0: see across Queensland, and that sunshine in the summertime can shine some sparkles in our hair, pick up those perhaps little bits of tinsel, the grey hairs. How do you feel about those greys that might or might not pop up on your head? 1300 630 222. Join in the conversation. Let me know where you stand. You can also text 0487 993 222.
1: ABC News. Good morning, I'm Maria Hatzakis. Construction of Brisbane's Olympic Stadium is pressing ahead despite protests against the project. Hundreds of people rallied at Victoria Park at the weekend, citing concerns over the loss of green space and Indigenous heritage areas. The Games Infrastructure Authority has now taken control of the site and it's been closed to the public. The Deputy Premier, Jared Blay, says Queenslanders will be pleased with the result.
2: Once the stadium goes in and it opens up and it's going to be free for everyone to access the park, there's going to be no fences around the park, I think it's going to be more utilised than it ever has in its history, and people will be able to go there and they'll be able to put a rug down and sit under the trees.
1: North Queensland police are searching for a suspect accused of threatening teenagers with a machete in Townsville at the weekend. Chloe Shimicki reports.
3: Police have made an appeal for information after the alleged armed robbery in the suburb of Kerwin on Saturday afternoon. They say two 13-year-old boys were riding an e-scooter along Tapiolis Avenue when a person got out of the vehicle and brandished a machete. Police say the person then followed the teenagers, threatened them and eventually stole the e-scooter. Neither boy was injured. Police are appealing for anyone with information or footage of a stolen Toyota Kluger with registration 113. 3KEQ to come forward.
1: One Nation leader Pauline Hanson says she's shocked by new polling that suggests her party's the most popular in Australia. The Redbridge survey conducted for the Australian Financial Review shows One Nation with 31% of the vote. That puts it ahead of Labor on 28% and the Coalition on 20%. Senator Hanson, who currently sits in the upper house, says she believes she has the ability to become Prime Minister.
4: I haven't been doing this for all this period of time and turn around and say, oh, no, I don't want it. Because why then would I encourage people to vote for One Nation? I've been the leader of this party.
1: Overseas, France is calling for an emergency meeting of the UN Security Council as Israel's campaign in Lebanon faces increasing global scrutiny. Linda Gruen has details.
5: Israel has expanded its ground offensive against the militant group Hezbollah in Lebanon and has now seized another historic landmark, which Prime Minister Benjamin Netanyahu describes as a decisive shift. The move is being criticized by several Western countries, with the German Foreign Minister Johann Wadephul saying that any further escalation will exacerbate the already tense situation. The UK Foreign Secretary Yvette Cooper says Israel's military escalation in Lebanon has killed and displaced civilians, destroyed infrastructure and eroded space for diplomacy. France wants the UN Security Council to hold an emergency meeting tomorrow.
1: Back home, two fashion mega retailers have hit back at claims they stole designs from a Queensland business. Kira Jones has the story.
6: Queensland brand Sabo Skirt took federal court action in February, accusing a range of businesses of copying its designs, patterns and prints. Among brands defending the copyright lawsuit are Shein and Kmart. The businesses, along with online retailers Billy Jay and Selfie Leslie, have denied any wrongdoing and challenged Sabo's ownership. In court documents, Shein and Kmart claimed the designs were not new or distinctive and gave examples of previous designs they claim are similar. They argued the designs can't be registered under law. The matter will return to court in July.
1: New figures show Brisbane home prices have continued to

0: The rate of growth, though, appears to have eased.
1: Well, we've seen the rate of growth on a monthly basis pretty much halve from where it was back in November last year, which seems to be a cyclical peak. We're seeing housing values rising a bit more than 2% month on month. Now we're seeing the market rising a little bit less than 1%.
0: Queensland's weather, isolated showers over northern Cape York, sunny elsewhere, Cairns 27, Townsville and Mount Isa 28, Mackay and Rockhampton 25, Bundaberg a top of 23. In the southeast, sunny Brisbane, the Golden Sunshine Coast 22, Toowoomba 16. ABC News.
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4: Good morning, 1st of June. Off to the great start for the month. Hopefully, anyway, we'll go with that. How's the morning and the start of the month been treating you so far? Hopefully, it's a good one. This morning, we're going to have an important conversation about something many families live with and why one group of Queenslanders in particular may not be getting the full picture. Maybe you or someone you know could be affected. Hear more on that shortly. Also ahead this morning, have you noticed more people with grey hair lately? Traditionally, is grey hair something that you have ignored if you've got them yourself? Maybe you've covered it up. Maybe you've grown them out. Maybe you've pulled them out. Well, more people are embracing their grey hairs and choosing to celebrate the silver sparkles or salt and pepper, or their platinum blonde, as my dad calls it. Where do you stand in this great grey debate? 1300 630 222. Give us a buzz. Let us know where you stand. You can also send me a text on 0487 993 222.
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4: Susan Graham Ryan with you this morning. Thank you for being with me. Well, getting older brings new challenges and opportunities for us and for the people who love and care for us. But one major health issue is still seemingly hiding in plain sight: dementia. It's the leading cause of death among Australian women. Did you know that? Yet new findings suggest many women don't know that, or that there are practical things that may help reduce or delay that risk. Dr. Sarah White is the CEO of Jean Hales for Women's Health and is with me now. Good morning, Sarah.
5: Good morning, Susan.
4: What did this survey reveal about what women do and don't know about dementia?
5: Well, it reveals that we actually don't know a lot. So only one in six women know dementia is the leading cause of death. And then there was a surprisingly low level of understanding that about 45% of dementia cases could be prevented if we just address some really common health factors.
4: So talk us through that a little more.
5: Well, we know now that there've been 14 modifiable risk factors. So to be clear, this is just risk, it's not causes. No single biggest risk factor, just a group of factors that together can, if we address them, can reduce our risk of getting dementia. These are things like not managing high blood pressure, not addressing hearing loss, not smoking, looking after our mental health, being physically active. So they're very simple things that we would like everybody to know about so they can make really great choices about what they do and how they live their lives.
4: Wow, some of those might seem obvious, but things like hearing loss, that might not be something that people would associate necessarily with dementia.
5: No, it's a surprising one, isn't it? So hearing loss and also untreated vision loss. So one of the other factors is social isolation. So it might be that as we lose our hearing, we start to withdraw a little bit, and that social isolation is a problem. Or it might be that that hearing loss and that vision loss are actually stimulating parts of the brain that we want to keep firing on all cylinders.
4: Mm. We're learning lots this morning, and we were talking about dementia being the leading cause of death among Australian women. When I heard that statistic, I was shocked by that. Why do you think that fact is not more widely understood?
5: Well, we tend to think about dementia in the context of someone has it and the burden being very much around caring for the person or that person then developing dementia and those terrible things that go along with that. We don't ever really think about dementia as something that might be preventable. That's sort of new news. So

0: taking a while for this information to filter down, and that's why Jean Hales used our National Women's Health Survey to try and understand where is this knowledge gap. Because, Susan, this is actually, you know, usually we have these sorts of results and we say, oh, this is terrible. But I think this is actually a really great opportunity to fill in a knowledge gap and change the trajectory of some people's lives.
1: I think a lot of people will completely relate to that understanding about dementia being spoken about in terms of the impact, knowing that it affects whole families and the burden. I don't like to use that word, but the impact that it has on wider family units, because it can be heartbreaking. But to know that there can be prevention there is also gives us some hope.
0: Absolutely. And to be really clear, not all cases of dementia can be prevented. And to be really, really clear, just because someone has dementia doesn't mean that they've done anything wrong. Some Absolutely. Of these cases are not preventable, but, you know, some of them are. And now

0: Now that we know this, as you know, Jean Hales and has information on its website about looking after your brain health. Dementia Australia has lots of information on their website. As we get this information out there, then perhaps we can reduce that impact, terrible impact, both on families, and individuals, or actually the broader community. If we can change that, wouldn't it be a wonderful thing?
1: And I think a lot of people, especially if there's dementia in their families, will be listening in today and thinking, oh, there's so much that we can learn because there is that family history, perhaps link there that people will be especially intrigued about learning more today.
0: Indeed. And now, if it's a family history, that may well be one of those cases that's not preventable, because we know genetics is some of those things you can't prevent. But the good news is that addressing these modifiable risk factors can also delay the onset. So these are some really simple things, most of them, that we can address. They're also protective of the heart, some of them. So it would be a great thing for everybody to look into this and just make some of those small changes.
1: Dr. Sarah White is with me, the CEO of the Jean Hales for Women Health Organisation. What do you want people to take away from our conversation today? What do you want them to learn to remember?
0: I'd like them to go and look up these risk factors for dementia and look at a couple of these things that they could address, these small changes. So it's not putting off your test for your eyes, it's not putting off your hearing test. It is going for those hearing aids if you need them. It's making sure that we stay physically active. So I think the big thing to remember, there are relatively small but very meaningful things we can do to improve our health.
1: And so, is there something that we can be doing today that will help our brain health for things like dementia?
0: Absolutely. So book an appointment to see your GP, get them to measure your blood pressure, your LDL cholesterol, get outside and do that 20 minutes of walking, bit of physical activity. If you're smoking, get some help from Quitline to quit. And they're just a few things you could do just today. But I think first arm yourself with the knowledge starting today.
1: And maybe it's as simple as also having that conversation with the people around you to raise that point about dementia being the leading cause of death among Australian women, because I think even that fact is such a fact that's overlooked.
0: Oh, absolutely, Susan. I think that's a great idea. Start talking to people around you. It's actually leading cause of death for all Australians now, taken over from heart disease. So it's a really important conversation to have.
1: Dr. Sarah White from Jean Hales, thanks so much for your time today.
0: Thanks, Susan.
1: Thank you. And if this conversation has raised questions or concerns for you, the National Dementia Helpline is available, 1800 100 500. Thanks for being with me this morning on ABC Across Queensland.
2: Howdy, it's Adam Stephen. Join me today for a radio road trip across regional Queensland. You'll laugh, hear news that matters, and meet real characters. 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
1: It is coming up to 10:15. Today we're having a bit of a grey hair debate. Are you embracing your grey hairs if you have them? Are you growing them out? Are you pretending you haven't noticed, just avoiding it altogether? A few of you have already joined the conversation. Annie from Cairns saying, I'm loving the greys. It makes me more distinguished. Annie?

Join in the conversation today, 1300 630 222 or text 304 87 993 222. Coming up this morning, we're going to be finding out about a new initiative which takes effect in exactly 1 month's time. It will apply to around 10,000 organisations across the state, and it has some very serious outcomes, or very serious hopes for the outcomes. We'll find out all about that a little later this morning, so do stay with me for that. Lots of important conversations this morning, and of course, the great grey debate.

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2: It's 20 minutes past 10. Thanks for being with me today. Asking you the question for the great grey debate, where do you stand on grey hair? Do you embrace yours? Do you ignore them? Maybe you're embracing them and growing them out and really letting those silver sparkles shine. 1300 630 222. I'm trying to do let the silver sparkles shine, get that tinsel happening. You can also text 0487 993 222. Joe, good morning.
3: Hey, how are you, Susan?
2: I'm good, thank you. Whereabouts are you?
3: I'm at Hughenden.
2: Yeah.
3: I've been travelling from Normanton down to Cloncurry, Richmond, Julia Creek, and then I'm in Hughenden now. But I've been listening to you this morning and enjoying the topics and the things you came up. And then you came up with the grey hair thing.
2: Yeah.
3: You know, I'm over 50, but for me, I remember going through pulling my grey hairs out, and then I just got out the razor and I shaved my head. Since then, the only thing you got to worry is you got to wear a hat to keep the sun off it. But it's, suddenly hair doesn't control me. I'm not every 4 weeks going to the hairdresser and paying a lot of money. My ex was a hairdresser, so I know they're an important part of the community.
2: Yes.
3: But there's a song somewhere that says, the colour of your hair and what you wear, don't be controlled by that. You know, learn to love yourself and learn to appreciate the fact that your eyes are working, similar to the guy you had on who was blind, you know, like, and your legs are working, and maybe you can hear properly too. So you are an amazing human being, and you've got a big opportunity. I'd say get up to Queensland and enjoy some of this sunny weather. I'm from down south, and in Melbourne the other day it was snowing around the edge of Melbourne.
2: Oh,
3: and
2: wow.
3: Time to get out of there, and this weather is just beautiful, sleep at night, nice and cool, and then not a cloud, blue sky. It's just what an unbelievable place to be. If you get up here in your car, you know, hitchhike up, whatever. I reckon come and see some of these amazing towns and the communities that are here.
2: Yeah, swap the grey skies for blue skies and let that grey hair float in the wind. You reckon, Joe?
3: Yeah. Look, you've got your genetics. If your hair's falling out, there's nothing you can do about it. And if you're turning grey, sometimes they say that's you worrying, but you're getting a lot of life experience, which I think it says in scriptures, it's a sign of wisdom and a sign of experience. Anyway, I don't know about wisdom.
2: Yeah.
3: But, and there's so many birds up here. I saw bulgars. I've never seen bulgars before. I saw a cassowary in Cairns at the crater, just 6 k south of Malanda. Beautiful place where you can swim on a river there under a waterfall. And on the way in, the cassowary crossed me, and, you know, I've never seen one. So it's a fantastic.
2: Well, we love that you're enjoying Queensland, Joe. I would love to hear more about Joe's journey. Let's cover some other territory, Joe, but let's come back to you at some point to hear more about what you've seen and experienced in regional Queensland. Tell me about your journey with the greys. Do you remove them? Do you cover them up? Do you ignore them? Maybe you really just embrace them. Let me know this morning, 1300 630 222. Give me a call or send a text 0487 993 222.
4: 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ABC North Queensland.
2: Well, there is 1 month to go until a new scheme takes effect, hardening requirements around reporting and also investigating allegations of child abuse and misconduct by their workers. The reportable conduct scheme comes into effect from July 1 and will apply to around 10,000 organisations, and there will also be critical reporting pathways. The likes of early childhood education and care services, government departments and services including schools, hospitals, services for children with disability and also religious bodies. Queensland Family and Child Principal Commissioner Luke Twyford is with me this morning. Thanks for your time today.
5: No worries. Good morning.
2: So how did this reportable conduct scheme come into effect and come into play?
5: Well, many years ago we had the Royal Commission into institutional responses to child sexual abuse. So many Australian victims came forward and shared their experiences of child abuse, and in particular the organisations that were really responsible for their protection and safety that had failed them. From that, all Australian states and territories agreed to adopt nationally consistent child safe standards.

0: From 1991, Treaty Yothu Yindi, as we continue to mark National Reconciliation Week for 2026. The theme is All In, celebrating the strength and voices of First Nations artists.
1: A young man vanishes and something about it doesn't sit right.
2: It made no sense.
1: I'm Robert.

0: standards and to introduce a reportable conduct scheme. Queensland is a little late in terms of implementing this system. There's been one in place in New South Wales and Victoria for many years, but I'm really excited that on 1st of July we will join them and have a fully operational reportable conduct scheme here in Queensland.
1: In very simple terms, this is advancing child safeguarding, detecting risks and harm. Which organisations will this relate to?
0: So you've given a good list at your start. So accommodation and residential services, anywhere where a child might be sleeping, such as campgrounds, parks, supported accommodation, housing and homelessness services, religious bodies, early childcare and care settings, child protection services, services for children with disabilities, and then education services. So there's around 10,000 organisations. Some are big national institutions. Think of, you know, Catholic Education or Life Without Barriers, really prominent organisations. And others are really small community-based organisations with one or two staff or perhaps volunteers. But it's important that we're all consistent in how we respond to a harm to a child. And it will be my role to collect all those reports and try and make sure that people who are a threat to our children don't move across borders or move across organisations. We know that so much of our evidence shows that people who deliberately harm children are very good at avoiding detection. They're very good at moving as soon as a concern is raised about them. And so this scheme is deliberately designed to make sure we're connecting the dots.
1: What do these organisations, around 10,000 organisations, what do they need to do to prepare before this comes into effect on July 1?
0: Well, there's probably a couple of key steps. And the first is making sure you have an effective complaint system. If you're working with children, do you know how to ask them if they currently feel safe? And are you able to collect information about times when they say they did not feel safe? There's very clear legislation, and we have a number of resources on the QFCC website that will help both small and large organisations take the steps they need to. But ultimately, I believe all organisations that work with children are designed and motivated to protect children. It's not as though Queenslanders want to hurt children, and most people are motivated to put in place protections. The new step is that once a concern or a complaint is made, they need to inform me at the Queensland Family and Child Commission, and we'll have a very easy online form for that to occur.
1: You are hearing from Queensland's Family and Child Principal Commissioner Luke Twyford with me. Now, this doesn't only necessarily relate to matters and behaviours that perhaps reach a criminal threshold, right? Tell me a little bit more about that.
0: That's absolutely spot on. What we need here in this scheme is just a reasonable suspicion or a reasonable concern that someone might pose a risk to a child. So it can include, obviously, child sexual offences and sexual misconduct, but it even covers things such as ill treatment of a child, significant neglect, or even actions that would pose a significant emotional or psychological danger to a child. This is all about catching and detecting threat before it reaches a criminal threshold. The best systems for the safety and protection of our children are ones that are preventative. We want to prevent harm from happening. So any organisation that's worried about one of its staff, worried about one of its contractors, should be collecting information and undertaking an investigation to ensure that we prevent harm.
1: Like you say, this is about preventing harm to this next generation. Are there going to be penalties for those who perhaps fail to implement or act in a timely fashion for this new system, but also fail to report?
0: Yeah, absolutely. There's criminal penalties for failing to report. But we know this is a new scheme across Queensland, and so my team is working closely with all organisations to make sure our first few months is about learning, that we want to make sure people are being working in collaboration and partnership with us to understand this new scheme. We're not going to punish people unless it's very clear that they're deliberately and intentionally avoiding their legal obligations. We know that we need to do some community awareness raising and some organisational capability uplift. So there are penalties if people deliberately avoid being part of this scheme. But my focus is really working with organisations who do want to do the right thing to make sure they've got the right systems in place.
1: Just finally, Luke, what do you want parents and caregivers to know about this?
0: Well, I think, you know, every parent wants their child to be safe. And in our modern world, we are trusting private organisations with the safety of our children. We are dropping them at childcare centres and relying on workers that sometimes we've never met to protect and care for our children. The way that that works best is when an organisation is accountable for their safety, that they have clear complaint systems and that they are very transparent around when things go wrong. I worry about organisations that are too confident and say nothing's ever happened. And I want parents to know that this new system is designed for the safety of their children. It's a new step in our prevention and protection of children, particularly from child sexual abuse. And it's the way we're going to identify people who may have had worries or concerns raised about them in the past moving to a new organisation. The more information we collect, the more prevention we can do.
1: Luke Twyford, the Principal Commissioner at the Queensland Family and Child Commission, thanks for your time today.
0: Thank you.
1: Thank you. You are on ABC across Queensland. Ahead, your next news headlines. Sometimes

0: Florence and the Machine, you've got the love from 2009. Just after 10:30, let's have a check in and find out what's happening in the news headlines. Emma Jones joins me. Good morning.
1: Good morning, Susan. Construction of Brisbane's Olympic Stadium is pressing ahead despite protests against the project. Hundreds of people rallied at Victoria Park at the weekend, citing concerns over the loss of green space and Indigenous heritage areas. The Games Infrastructure Authority has now taken control of the site and it's been closed to the public. 5 applications to protect the area are still being assessed by the federal government, with 2 already rejected. But Premier David Crisafulli has defended the plan, saying that

0: there is wide support behind the project. Elsewhere, an online allergy advice platform will continue in regional Queensland after a successful trial period. Allergy Assist, which began in 2025, allows GPs to submit patient cases online and get a specialist response within 48 hours. National Allergy Council Director Michaela Lucas says more than 200 rural generalists have registered with the program. And in other news, opal miners are welcoming an unexpected expansion of an area dedicated to mining boulder opals south of Winton. A restricted area for opal mining that includes Opalton, Mainside and the state-acquired Vergemont Reserve has doubled in size over 600,000 hectares. President of the Queensland Boulder Opal Association, James Evert, says the restricted area means opal miners do not need to compete with large-scale mining. And in sport, Martin Boyle, Kai Rowles, Brandon Borello and goalkeeper Joe Gauchi have all missed selection in Australia's final 26-player squad for the upcoming Soccer World Cup. Matt Leckie and captain Matt Ryan have been named for their record-equalling fourth World Cups, and the Socceroos play Turkey in their first match of the tournament in Vancouver on Sunday. There'll be more news to come at 11 o'clock.
1: Thank you very much for that, Emma. Now, we've been talking about grey hair. There's been a lot of great points that have been made for the grey hair and just embracing what, I guess, Mother Nature intended, whether that be the sparkles or whether that be no hair.
0: Yeah, the salt and pepper highlights.
1: Yeah.
0: I do agree with the take that it looks distinguished. You look lived in, but you look wise. I think there's definitely something there. I have red hair, so my hair, apparently it doesn't go grey. I don't know. I'll live to see the tale. We'll see if it unfolds.
1: Follow the journey.
0: I only have my grandma to go with, and she doesn't have grey hair. She has still has like a faded red. So
1: yes.
0: I think that, you know, maybe I can't be in this conversation. I'm sorry. It's all for everyone else.
1: It's for you grey hair people.
0: It's maybe the one positive of having red hair. I can't go in the sun. I can't be near windows. I can't do like anything, but I don't have grey hair.
1: Yes. Well, you've got to take the wins where you can get them, right?
0: That's it. And I'm embracing that. So I think everyone else who's going grey, embrace it. Or in some cases, as we've heard on the text line, not even going grey, just going completely bald.
1: And I kind of like the point that Joe was making on the phone earlier, that if you can look in the mirror and see that you've got grey hairs, you've got to embrace the fact that you've got the ability to do those things.
0: That's right. It's like smile lines or laugh lines, you know? It's great experiences that got
1: you
0: there.
1: You've earned them.
0: Yep.
1: Yes. Thank you very much for that, Emma. Well, we will hear more about the great grey debate because more people are embracing the grey. I wonder if you've noticed more people around your community enjoying their grey hair and their platinum blonde, as my dad does call it. Are you embracing the grey? Are you covering it up? Are you growing it out? Are you playing the avoidance game? Tell me about your stance when it comes to this great grey debate. Kerry says she covers them up and her dresser calls it the lighter colour hair. I agree, Kerry, that hairdresser of yours, they usually know how to really work with you. My hairdresser enjoys the fact that I call it the tinsel or my sparkles, and I don't cover them up. I let them shine through. That's my inbuilt tinsel. Let me know where you stand in this great grey debate. 1300 630 222 or text on 0487 993 222. From the silver sparkles to gold, Spandau Ballet.

0: Spandau Ballet Gold from 1983. You're on ABC across Queensland. Susan with you this morning. How do you feel about those greys? You might find them from time to time in your hair. You might find many. Maybe it's the kind of opposite situation for you. And there's lots of sparkles and a little bit less pepper, as they say. Julie from Mount Garnet says she doesn't care about going grey, while Jamie from Cairns texted in saying, I'm a biker, so my hair's not grey, it's chrome. I really like that, Jamie. I think I may adopt that. I thought the tinsel was a good one to do, but the chrome is, it feels more elite, I think, more distinguished. A message from Paul from Atherton who says, I'm going salt and pepper with a lot more salt than pepper. And Chris from Aldiza says, oh, to have grey hair. I started to go bald at 25, now totally polished on top. Thanks for that, Chris. I think embracing whatever Mother Nature intends is really, it's kind of just showing up as you are. I think sometimes there's all of these stigmas about the grey hair or the no hair or whatever it might be, or the blonde hair. And I think that it just, there's something that I see really as a sign of strength about just having those and just being unapologetically you.
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0: Well, on the grey hair debate, once upon a time, spotting your very first grey hair could send you straight to the salon chair. I still remember when I found my first ones, and it wasn't just one. But these days, grey is really having a moment. Silver.

0: lather, salt and pepper, natural roots and all. As I mentioned, I call mine sparkles or tinsel, and I do embrace them. More people are choosing to embrace the change, but growing it out can be a whole journey of its own. So we want to know, did you embrace the grey? Did you cover it up, change your mind halfway through perhaps? The ABC's Chloe Maxwell went to a Queensland salon to find out how people are making the transition.
1: I would probably say that it's become a little bit more of a trend to maybe become a little bit more natural and, you know, try and soften the look and maybe break the line of being a solid colour and possibly embracing having more foils and blending the grey in maybe and being a little bit softer on people's skin now instead of such a solid line.
2: So do you think attitudes have changed? More people are embracing the grey?
1: I would say probably some, yes, for sure. Definitely it's a lot more acceptable, I think, for a younger woman to have grey hair than be it just older people. So, yeah, I would say definitely attitudes towards grey hair have changed.
2: A lot of the young ones are doing silver hair or different colours like that.
1: It's Yeah, it's funny to see because a lot of people want that grey or silver or that blue hue in their hair when they're young. It's almost like making them look older before they are their time, but it's definitely a popular shade.
2: What are some of the biggest mistakes that people make trying to go grey by themselves at home?
1: Probably just letting it grow out. And then that line of demarcation where the grey meets the old colour and then you have to wait, you know, multiple years for it to grow out and just letting it be cut off, where you could probably put some foils in it and let it soften, you know, a lot faster than letting it grow out.
2: Now, do you find that people have to change their hairstyle when they go grey?
1: Not necessarily, but, you know, when you do put the foils in, it can be causing a little more damage. So if your hair is really long, slowly, gradually cutting the dead end and the old colour off is probably quite beneficial. Some people look beautiful with their natural color and have been scared to do it. And then, you know, when they transitioned out of COVID with their gray hair, you know, I had quite a few women who don't color anymore and they look beautiful.
2: I had one of those at home botched hair colors that my husband did for me. So did you see a lot of them during COVID?
1: Well, we were still open, luckily, but, you know, some people in other states, they probably had a little more issues with that. We were lucky, we were able to work, but yeah, a lot of people didn't want to come out and just wore their grey hair and embraced it.
2: Is there an actual right age to stop colouring your hair?
1: No, I think, you know what, if you go back and look at the Golden Girls, a picture of them when they were on the show, and then you look at what they would look like if they had colored their hair and let it be a little bit longer. I don't think there's an age that it's mandatory anymore for you to go gray or to cut your hair just because it is gray. I don't know. I think it can be any which way, honestly.
2: And is the texture of gray hair different?
1: 100%. You know, I think that's probably where people try it and then they get that unruly, you know, a lot of it can be wiry and not even length. And have a different texture to it. Maybe sometimes it's a little bit coarser. And so, you know, once they try going gray and see that probably it's not as easy to control, I get a lot of them want to color again.
2: How do you combat those yellow tones and the wiry hair?
1: Well, there's good toning shampoos. You can do conditioning treatments, but realistically, probably, yeah, you just sort of have to embrace it.
0: The ABC's Chloe Maxwell with local Queensland hairdresser Karen Mealing there. This is all giving me thoughts of that TV show. Do you remember the TV show Are You Being Served? Mrs. Slocum there, who always had the interesting coloured hair, and different people doing it different ways. How do you do it? Are you embracing the grey? Are you ignoring the grey? Are you cutting those greys out? Maybe you don't have any greys at all. Maybe you are embracing it. Let me know where you sit on this. 1300 630 222 or text on 0487 993 222. Ray the truckie reckons, I had a natural wave in my hair. It's naturally waved goodbye to my head over the years. Ray, I like what you did there. And earlier I did read out a message from Jamie in Cairns, a biker who prefers the term chrome to grey. much like I prefer tinsel to grey. Well, Julie from Mount Garnet said chrome is more expensive than tinsel. Maybe I need to switch to chrome. It sounds more luxurious, doesn't it? We'll look at more of where you stand on the great grey debate coming up very shortly. And maybe you'll see this all as a win for what you've chosen to do. But should we be loud about our celebrations and those wins, or should we keep it to ourselves? That conversation ahead this morning.

0: Visage, a song suggestion from Rob from Innisfail earlier. Enjoying this conversation about those grey hairs. Carolina has sent a message saying, at 33, I have developed a wonderful blend of grey hairs that I've come to embrace fully. Each day I appreciate how they add character and depth to my appearance. As they continue to increase, I see them as a testament to my experiences and growth. Instead of viewing them as something to hide, I celebrate them as a natural part of my journey. Every grey strand tells a story and I'm proud to wear them with confidence. I fully agree with you. That's where I stand as well. Thank you very much for your message. Keep your conversation pieces, your points coming through on the Great Grey Debate, 1300 630 222, or text 0487 993 222. Less than 10 minutes until your 11 o'clock ABC News. When you have a win, are you the type to shout it from the rooftop or have a bit of a silent celebration? Is one better than the other? Let's have a look at the psychology of private joy. Psychology consultant and author Dr. Jo Lukens is with me this morning. Thanks for being with me today, Dr. Jo.
1: Good morning, Susan. Great to be here.
0: When you think of private joy, what does that mean to you?
1: Well, I love private joy because what we're doing with that is we're enjoying something positive in our life without immediately kicking it off and broadcasting it to the world. So, you know, whether it be a new opportunity or a goal that you've ticked off, maybe it's even a trip that you've got planned, you're actually just giving yourself a little bit of time to savour it and share it more widely. So it's not necessarily about keeping it a secret, but just being a bit more deliberate about when we share it and who we share it with. Mm.
0: Can keeping good news to ourselves actually benefit our well-being?
1: Well, interestingly enough, it can. So we know that when we just hold the moment for ourselves, we do reduce that pressure on ourselves that we might sometimes feel to perform for others or impress others. And it actually gives our nervous system a little bit of time to settle down. So, you know, that you get to spend some time with yourself thinking about how proud you are of the moment or how much you're appreciating the moment without getting tied up in other people's reactions. So whilst we might want to share it with others, at the right time and place, there is some well-being effects for us. But just having those quiet few moments to ourselves, for however long that might be, about our own personal joy.
0: So in saying that, so we're taking some moments to have it ourselves, but sometimes sharing the good news is part of, I guess, staying connected with friends and family. Is sharing not necessarily caring so much?
1: Well, sharing always is caring. We do know that. And we know that sharing is such an incredibly important part of our relationships and celebrating the wins as well. So I think what we're talking about here is it's more about timing and more about intention. So, you know, if you share it after you've had time to process it yourself, then usually we can experience the joy more. So it's not about not sharing with those that we love, but just being a little bit more mindful and a little bit more deliberate in terms of when we choose to share that news.
0: Dr. Jo, this idea really sounds like the antithesis of what social media has taught people to do, it's coached us to do, when there's nearly an expectation of sharing something or everything. How does social media play into this?
1: Yes, yeah, so, you know, social media, as you say, it's definitely designed to reward visibility and hand us a great big dose of dopamine each time we get those likes and those hits. And I think sometimes when, and we talked about this before, when we're doing that with our social media and we're chasing the likes and the comments instead of actually noticing what the moment means for us, it really can dilute that sense of self-satisfaction. I think what it does is it changes our attention. We're focusing more on what the world think about our moment rather than the moment itself.
0: So true. Yeah. Are we doing it for ourselves or are we doing it for the reaction we're going to get?
1: Exactly. So that's always a good thing for us to think about.
0: How can we do private joy better?
1: Well, look, I think just to try it out and see what it feels like. If we know that our typical response to something is that something happens or we become aware of something and we start broadcasting it to everyone, just a little bit of a social experiment, if you like, to hold on to it for a little bit longer. I mean, you can still always share it, but it's giving yourself that opportunity to absorb the news yourself, keep it within yourself or maybe a very small circle, see how that sits with you and then choosing how you share that as well. What I will say to people is it feels like a very different experience when we you know, add a little bit of delay there into sharing our news with the world.
0: Do you think that they're thinking of the idea of, are we doing it for ourselves or are we doing it for other people? Are there some signs that we should look for that perhaps we could benefit from a bit more privacy?
1: Yeah, look, I think it depends on how we then feel with other people's reactions to ourselves. You know, it's absolutely fair to, you know, to seek validation from other people, to get feedback. You know, we are social creatures, so I think that's important. But the bottom line will always come down to, how do we feel after sharing the news or not sharing the news? How do we feel in relation to other people's reactions to our news and their responses to it? So it's always good to put a gauge on it, and I think it's always really important to, you know, be grateful for the wins that we have and to be proud of ourselves when those things come along.
0: Dr. Jo, thanks so much for being with us today. Do you want to weigh into the great grey debate that we're having today about grey hair?
1: Well, certainly I am of a vintage that has an opinion on such things, and I really did love the comments that were made by the last listener who called in, who said, celebrates each grey that comes in. And I love and appreciate that, but I also celebrate every 6 weeks when I say farewell to my grey hairs. So yes, I love the confidence that comes with what was shared, and I'd be a hypocrite if I said I did the same thing.
0: I love that we have the choice. That's the big thing for me.
1: And that absolutely is, yes, we need to live our lives well and what fits in best for us.
0: Thank you very much for your time, psychology consultant and author Dr. Jo Lukens. Thank you.
1: Thank you, Susan.
0: Thank you. Let's have a look at a few more of the things that you've said in relation to this great grey debate. Jo in Horsecamp says, with age, hair turns grey, you gain knowledge on the way, otherwise called grey matter. Thanks, Jo. Heather in Mount Garnet texted in saying, I always think it's unfair that men with grey hair are distinguished while women are just getting old. I cover my grey. A friend who hadn't seen me for a while commented that I had found the fountain of youth. My reply was yes. I found it in the bottle of dye. And Warren from Annandale in Townsville says, no hair is a no-brainer if you're tall, and grey hair is a lot better than none. I'm tall and a bit thin on top. Hair gives the first indication that you're about to walk in something because mine is thinning. That's what my head, my head has lots of bumps and scrapes from hitting clotheslines, tree branches, air conditioners. Warren, as a short person, I do not understand those things. I don't hit my head on many things. It is news time now. It's 11 o'clock.

0: ABC News. Good morning, I'm Maria Hatzakis. A man charged with attempted murder and arson north of Brisbane has had his case mentioned in court. Jordan Bissell reports.
1: Police allege the 36-year-old set fire to a relative's home in Clontarf on Saturday afternoon. Three people in the house escaped. Among them were Ben Beaumont and Michelle Little, whose 15-year-old son Angus Beaumont was murdered in 2020. Their house has now been destroyed and two neighbouring properties have been damaged. The alleged offender has been charged with three counts of attempted murder and arson as domestic violence offences. His matter was mentioned in the Brisbane Magistrates Court this morning. But he did not appear. He's been remanded in custody and is due to face court via video link on Thursday.
0: The state government is standing by its plans for Brisbane's new Olympic Stadium, despite protests against the project at Victoria Park. Details from Emma Johnson.
2: The Games Infrastructure Authority has now taken control of the site, with fences put up and the area closed to the public since midnight. The move paves the way for construction to begin on the $3.6 billion stadium for the Brisbane 2032 Olympics and Paralympics. Indigenous and community groups want the park protected, citing its cultural and heritage importance. But Deputy Premier Jared Blay has defended the project.
3: Under our plans for the 63,000 stadium, two-thirds of Victoria Park will be green space.
2: He says the government will announce a contractor to build the stadium in the coming months.
0: Police are investigating a suspicious fire at an abandoned house on the Gold Coast. Emergency services were called to the blaze on Bryggan Creek Drive at Upper Coomera about 6 o'clock last night. It took six crews more than 2 hours to bring the blaze under control. No one's been hurt. A crime scene has been declared. Kmart and Shein have denied claims they copied designs from a Queensland fashion brand and have challenged the originality. Kira Jones has the story.
4: The mega brands are among multiple businesses Sabo Skirt alleges copied the designs, patterns, prints and trademarks of 36 different garments. The intellectual property dispute is currently before the federal court. Kmart and Shein have disputed the claims, saying Sabo Skirt's designs were identical or substantially similar to other pre-existing ones. Online retailers Billy Jay and Selfie Leslie also denied any wrongdoing and challenged the design's copyright ownership. The fashion fight will return to court next month.
0: New figures reveal Brisbane house prices have continued to surge, but they're showing signs of stabilising. This report from Joshua McIntosh.
5: The report from Cotality reveals Brisbane dwelling values climbed by 0.9% in May. The median house price has reached $1.23 million, while the median unit price has risen to more than $880,000. But research director Tim Lawless says prices are increasing at about half the rate they were late last year.
6: I think it's a fair expectation that we'll continue to see the rate of growth easing, maybe even moving into some negative movements as we progress through the year.
5: He says interest rate hikes, proposed tax changes and affordability pressures are slowing the market.
0: In sport, Socceroos coach Tony Popovic has selected Italy-based midfielder Christian Volpato in his squad of 26 to contest the World Cup starting this month. His national sport reporter, David Mark.
7: Volpato switched allegiance to Australia just days ago after previously playing national youth football for Italy. The 22-year-old is a huge addition to Popovic's squad, which includes 17 players who have never been to a World Cup. Captain Matthew Ryan and midfielder Matthew Lecky are both going to their fourth tournaments to equal the Australian record held by Tim Cahill and Mark Milligan. The Socceroos have one more warm-up game against Switzerland on Saturday before playing their first World Cup game against Turkey in Vancouver. David Mark, ABC Sport.
0: Queensland's weather, isolated showers over northern Cape York Peninsula, sunny elsewhere. Cairns 27, Townsville and Mount Isa a top of 28, Mackay and Rockhampton 25 degrees, Bundaberg 23. In the southeast, sunny Brisbane, Ipswich, the Gold and Sunshine Coast a top of 22, Logan 21, Toowoomba 16. Looking ahead, sunny tomorrow. 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
8: Winston Churchill had this wonderful definition of a fanatic. A fanatic, he said, is someone who can't change their mind and won't change the subject. Maybe you've got someone that's in your family or in your circle of friends who have, over the last few years or decade or so, become increasingly vocal about their politics and very angry with it. So many people these days seem to have a grievance and an enemy. And God knows there's no shortage of things that are wrong in the world right now. But Ed Koper is here to tell us how rage is being monetized quite cold-bloodedly by social media platforms. And this has put us in, he says, the era of angertainment. Ed Koper is a political advisor and communications consultant. Ed has worked for the ALP and for the progressive lobby group GetUp. And Ed says that social media has spawned an entire outrage industry that harvests our worst impulses. Their algorithms deliberately trigger the caveman switch in our brains that keeps us alert for potential threats. And all this to get our attention. The antidote, he says, is to understand this machine and to build guardrails that preserve democracy and heal divisions and protect future generations from the angry clowns who currently rule the attention economy. Ed Koper's book is called Angertainment. Hello, Ed.
9: Hello, Richard. Thank you for having me on this long, polite conversation hour, which surely must be the antithesis of social media outrage.
8: Well, let's see how it goes.
9: We'll see.
8: We'll see what happens. An example you have of this outrage attention economy is the American restaurant chain called Cracker Barrel. Tell me about what happened when Cracker Barrel, a sort of restaurant of good old boys in the South, decided to change its logo.
9: Yes, though, Cracker Barrel, it's kind of like the truck stop highway, you know, restaurant, very big in the American South. So, look, it's not a bastion of woke lefty ideals by any stretch of the imagination. So Cracker Barrel is declining, the sales are going backwards, and they decide, well, maybe it's time for a refresh, just an update. Let's change the font on our logo to be a little bit clearer, not the old-timey writing. Now, if you then waded onto the internet in the ensuing days and weeks afterwards, you would have thought that they have committed some great hate crime. And in fact, they were accused of, you know, the woke takeover of a cherished American icon. They were accused of sacrificing everything on the altar of diversity, equity, inclusion in the name of the woke mind virus.
8: Now, just to be clear, you're not exaggerating here, are you? This language was used?
9: I'm quoting verbatim. Everyday users on the internet, high-profile characters in the Republican ecosystem like Ted Cruz and Marco Rubio and Ron DeSantis and Donald Trump himself, all of the right-wing talkback radio and Fox News-style TV, and all of these influencers, which is this whole new coterie of people who drive public opinion in America, all they were doing was shouting angrily in all caps about a logo change for an American restaurant. This is emblematic to them of all the ills that are facing in America. And so what do? You shout angrily into the internet and provoke people into this hysteria about what really should be a storm in a highway rest mug.
8: What was the upshot of this? Did Cracker Barrel back down?
9: They backed down. They made a groveling apology to the White House, thanking Donald Trump for his feedback. They deleted the Pride page from their website. And much more worryingly, they lost about $150 million worth of market value because of the criticism and because of the storm. So it had a material impact on the business that not only kind of make them poke their head back in the shell like a turtle, but it also sends this chilling message to any other company in America. And they're not the only ones who face this outrage. And it always ends the same way, that the outrage wins a complete victory and reason hides its head and bows to outrage.

0: just to be clear, so it can be made clear that this is not a kind of a one-off thing. There's a similar example here when the commissioner from the US Consumer Product Safety Commission talked about research that they had done into the health effects of gas stovetops. Tell me how that unfolded.
1: This is a really brilliant example. So first of all, if we depart from social media outrage for a second and talk about science, you know, the science says that having household gas actually emits toxic gases into your household that are very dangerous to breathe. Now, we should have a policy debate about what we do. Now that we have this scientific information, how do we protect kids? How do we protect, you know, everyone from something that might be poisonous? Unfortunately, in this day and age, it's very hard to do so when you can whip up social media into a frenzy. So the Consumer Product Safety Commission, they just mention it in an offhand comment in an interview with Bloomberg that they're going to look into it. And this is enough to trigger the outrage machine. All of a sudden, you have celebrity chefs taping themselves to their stoves saying, come and take it. You have Charlton Heston with the NRA, from my cold dead hand, come and take my gun. They're doing the same thing. From my cold dead hand, come and take my stove. They want to change the gender of your child and they want to take your gas stove. You know, it becomes this culture war flashpoint. And 24 hours later, Biden administration comes out and says there will be no ban on gas stoves. And of course, anyone who wants to talk about the issue, about what to do about toxic emissions in our household, they won't do so anymore. That's how brutally effective. Within 24 hours, you can kill a policy dead just by this outrageous algorithm-driven conflict bait on social media. It is dominating our public discourse. It is our daily programming. This is what determines politics and society now.
0: Is this the flip side of cancel culture that happens on the left as well? Is this the similar kind of outrage machine?
1: Well, it's the evolution of cancel culture. Cancel culture is all of us appearing very angry at one small thing at any given time. And it can happen because the way that social media algorithms work all point their attention to the same thing at the same time, and it rewards things that trigger outrage. Woe betide anyone who opens their mouth in public anymore knowing that they can get shouted down. And that it really has an impact on our behaviour, because we know that we have to be curated in an environment where everything will be scrutinised, and there are people out there waiting for you to slip up and waiting for you to leave a little breadcrumb that they can then manufacture into an outrage. And it doesn't take a lot. It's manufactured. Nobody really cares about the logo at Cracker Barrel, right? They don't actually care about it. They are looking for things that they can weaponize into the culture wars, because the culture wars get a lot of clicks. They get a lot of engagement, and that's true power now.
0: One big focus of the attention economy happens during elections. Are you part of the problem here, Ed? I mean, you advise political parties, you advise the Labor Party on how they can pursue policy arguments in campaigns during elections, when the attention economy becomes very, very heated indeed. Are you part of this problem that's exacerbating these kind of tensions?
1: Oh, absolutely, Richard. I'm writing this book not as a, you know, arm's length researcher. I'm a practitioner. My day job is to make people whipped into a frenzy using the internet about political issues. And I've done so for decades now. And that is why I'm ringing the alarm bell, because it is not your grandparents' social media outrage. This is something different. This is something where all proportion is lost. It's all theatre now. Now it is about trying to be more extreme, more ragey, more fringy than everyone else, because the attention economy is won by the things that are more extreme and less consensus-based and less mainstream than what everyone else is saying. And this small tweak to society has fundamentally upset the apple cart of how we interact with each other, how we interact with really important issues, what sets the political agenda of the day, how our relationships with our friends and neighbours are, which groups we should hate, which brands we should hate, which people we should hate. It's all determined by this very simple fact that we are served a diet of information that rewards all the wrong things, not all the healthy things.
0: So it's not really about political ideology at all, then. It's about things like the Cracker Barrel logo. This is why you say the isms

0: use to get attention in the attention economy. And so even political movements like MAGA and Trump in America, they don't have a coherent ideology. They don't exist to say we have a certain view of how the world should be and we are going to fight for that vision and bring people with us and create the world in our image. That's not what they're doing. They want power through attention, and they know that the way they do that is to put things out there on social media that make us polarized, angry, outraged, at odds with each other, always in a heightened emotional state. And they don't care what the content of that is. The algorithms will determine what issues are going to get clicks, and then the political movements will adopt those issues in order to get those clicks.
1: So the platforms gin up outrage because it galvanizes people's attention and they monetize that. And then the hucksters, the charlatans, the players grab that attention and use it for their own purposes and monetize themselves from that process, in other words.
0: Absolutely. So when I was a kid, all I dreamed about doing was pulling on a Canberra Raiders jersey and being like Mal Meninga or Gary Belcher, right? That was what I aspired to do when I grew up. Kids these days aspire to have large followings on social media. And in order to do that, the best way you can do it is to pick a really abhorrent opinion, to pick a really fringe take on a mainstream issue, or to be more outrageous than all of your other friends, or to say something that will generate more reactions than anyone else, because you are a slave to the algorithm. If you went out there and said, hey, I read about this issue and it's got a lot of good points on both sides, I think it's fairly complex and nuanced, would you like to, you know, hear more, like and subscribe? Nobody's going to hear that. If you go out there and start shouting down your opponents, reducing them to one-dimensional avatars and then hurling, you know, insults at them, or saying that you have a secret cure to cancer by, you know, injecting bleach into your veins, or by saying that there's, you know, a hack that you have to be more jacked than, you know, the other boys and you're going to get more attention if you just follow these beauty tips, that's what's going to get you rewarded. And that is why young people have these really extreme views. Young men have the same views on women as men in their 70s at the moment. And that, if that doesn't make us stop and think something has gone wrong with the information diet, then we're not paying enough attention.
1: Today I'm with Ed Koper. Ed is a political consultant. He's been inside the rage machine that exists within the social media platforms and the people who try to harness that rage. So why are humans so vulnerable to this stuff? Ed, what is the little button in our heads that the algorithms and social media keep trying to punch in our heads?
0: Well, we have an algorithm in our heads, and it's very ancient, right? Humans haven't changed biologically for tens of thousands of years, and every part of us is there for a very good reason. Evolution has decided that everything we do has a purpose. And the same is true of anger and outrage. They're really important emotions. Anger is really important to communicate when something is wrong or something is not as it should be in the world, when there's some violation against your moral code. And outrage is how we bond together with those in our tribe to collectively correct that wrong. We use our anger collectively, and that's a good thing. That's an evolutionary tool. And in fact, anger is so powerful an emotion, it overrides our own self-interest. If I'm there in my village and I see a Viking horde coming over the hill, I will pick up my sword or pitchfork and go and try and defeat them to protect my village, even if I die in the process, because my emotional response to that threat is stronger than my self-interest. This is how we are hardwired. Now, our brains were built for an era when we had to deal with Viking hordes. Our brains weren't built for an era where we had a constant torrent of outrage that is dressed up as threats. We are tuned to perceive threat. And what do we get on social media? Post after post after post of things that feel threatening. This triggers our ancient threat response. And our ancient threat response is to band together with others and get really angry. Now, instead of picking up a pitchfork, what does that look like now? They've made the expression of anger really easy. We share it. We comment. We post. We shout back into the ether.

0: faster. We get into these internet fights with people who disagree with us. These are normal evolutionary reactions. It's our information systems that have changed, and they're just not compatible with our ancient emotional systems that are designed to be positive things. Now they've become very negative things.
1: I was just talking about this with Jimmy Wales the other day, that the internet allows us to voice opinions like we're in our car, as opposed to being on the street. On the street, we run into people, there's a kind of an expectation of civility, because, you know, if you say something hideously rude, well, there's always a risk someone's going to punch you in the head, or there'll be consequences for that. But in your car, or your computer terminal, you can yell abuse as loud as you like, in the confidence that you really won't be punished or suffer any consequences for that.
0: Yeah, outrage is, by design, a really risky activity normally, as same as anger. And all of the moderating forces around us normally try to discourage escalation of anger. So you've got a good example. If I bump into you in the street and we have a heated argument, there's some physical danger, if not just some social cost to, you know, not getting along with you.
1: Shouting in the street. Is regarded as being quite mad.
0: It's frowned upon. And now let's take some angry social media comment from the internet and let's give an actor, you know, that script to go stand in the middle of town square and shout that at the top of their lungs. Everyone would, you'd lock them up, right? They'd be certifiable. But it's very normal on the internet because the cost of our anger is removed and the rewards are amplified. People giving you clapbacks, giving you likes. We all have a great time being angry on social media. We're supposed to be really uncomfortable being angry in real life.
1: So the algorithm of Facebook and the other platforms is to keep putting stuff in front of us that will prod our animal spirits and get our attention. Is this purely just so we might glance at the ad in the sidebar? Is that what the whole point of this exercise is?
0: The goal of the social media platforms is to keep you there as long as possible. They are viral advertising machines at the end of the day. We live in an attention economy, which really means that human beings have finite attention. And when we have infinite content, the things that grab our attention will be rewarded. Now, that's what advertisers do. Do something that grabs someone's attention to your brand or your ad, you're selling something, and people are going to pay attention to it.
1: So are you saying there's someone sitting in these social media platforms or a group of people going, quite cold-bloodedly going, how can we make someone upset, trick the algorithm into presenting more and more provocative material just so we can hopefully get them to glance at the ad? Is that it? Is that all it is, really?
0: They're not sitting in a basement in Silicon Valley thinking, how do I destroy the world with viral outrage machines?
1: No, how do I sell ads?
0: Yeah, they're sitting there in Silicon Valley saying, how do I design an algorithm that keeps people engaged? And the way they do that is to have the algorithm map to human emotions. And now the problem with that is the strongest emotions we feel are negative ones. And so if as long as you have a system that maps to our human emotional regulation, you are always going to have things that win that make us angry, that make us scared, that make us outraged.
1: I heard you talking to the guys from the Batuta Advocate, and they were saying that the politics of this seem a lot like the politics of the cab driver. You get into a cab, the taxi driver had been listening to talkback radio all day, and if you're unlucky, he'd just fill your ear with this stuff. But here's the thing. You'd get out of the cab after that. It feels like we live in a world of cab driver opinion now.
0: Yeah, it's a really great analogy. People have always had their uninformed opinions that they want to tell you about. But the cab driver had an audience of one. And the cab driver couldn't walk in here and pick up a microphone and broadcast his or her opinions. The equivalent of the world we live in now is that every cab driver who has an uninformed opinion has a media platform. And in fact, we are going to pay attention to the cab driver that has the worst opinion, that has the most uninformed and conspiracy-laden take on current affairs. They're going to be the one that are the media barons of our new media empire.
1: You've witnessed how an emotion, an angry emotion, can become contagious. You're right. When you went to an anti-globalisation rally in London in the year 2000, tell me how the emotion shifted amongst that crowd.
0: Now, the story about the protests in London is really about something that started as very peaceful and quite a happy and joyful gathering. A lot of hippies and flower children, everyone was deeply connected over all these positive emotions and common purpose that all brought us down to the protest. And then all of a sudden, the police decided to act, as sometimes they do at protests. They charged with horses. They boxed us in as protesters. And of course, that changed the emotional tenor of events. Our very primal instincts of not just being boxed in and cornered, which is, as you would know, for any animal, is the biggest threat you can feel, but also became tribal. And our in-group turned our shared emotions from these positive ones to anger. And you could see it ripple through the crowd. And I'm not immune either. And it came and washed over me. And my chants turned to shouts. Other protesters started smashing windows and looting and rioting and vandalizing. And this is what happens at the climax of every protest or gathering where anger spreads through it. We lose control of our faculties and our animal brains take over. And we become one organism that shares and spreads its anger. Now, exactly the same thing happens on social media. It turns out you don't have to be physically next to the person who's angry to catch their viral anger. Emotion spreads on social media just as it does in real life. So we have unwittingly built these machines that collectively make us angry every single day that we spend time on them. And that has an incredibly negative effect, not just on our mental health, but on our shared common purpose as well.
1: The most dangerous aspect of this is how it's spilling over into politics. You know, one of the reasons why we have parliaments is so we can get through the messy business of conflicting, competing political ideas and interests through debate, and the end result is almost always compromise. And it's ugly to see up close because you end up with something that's very imperfect from everyone's point of view, but you end up with something that most people can live with at least, or at least tolerate, because the alternative is violence or the pretense under like Nazism or Stalinism that we all agree on this stuff because the dear leader said so. So it's the least worst solution is parliamentary democracy. But alongside this new theatre of angertainment that you're talking about, we get this kind of contempt for compromise. How much does this concern you, Ed?
0: This is everything. So if you think about why we have that consensus-based politics, what are the forces that drive that? Well, there is an information system that veers to the mainstream when you talk about traditional legacy media. There are voters in the middle that parties have to appeal to or else be booted out of office. There are the conventional ways of expressing outrage, like protests or, you know, media meltdown, that would traditionally be triggered if a political group veered too far from the mainstream. All of those forces, as well as the interpersonal dynamics of not pissing off your neighbour, meant that consensus is the only solution to succeed within that environment. Now, every single one of those has been thrown out the window in a world where there are political rewards for people that polarise and incite and are more extreme. So now you have a system where anyone saying the mainstream consensus can't get heard over the noise of the people saying the extreme thing. The political actors know this. So are we living in an era where people like Donald Trump, Pauline Hanson, Nigel Farage, are we living in an era where the times are suiting their sort of politics? Or do they recognise how to be successful in this era? And so they adopt the politics of being more extreme, of beating on migrants, of saying things that they know will get social media attention, legacy media attention will follow. And then all of a sudden, all we're doing is talking about them. Well, they've just won in the attention economy. And the attention economy rewards the extreme, whereas our political consensus, that beautiful feature of Australian democracy that rewards people who don't veer too far from the mainstream, that's gone out the window. And that's very concerning, because all of the things that go out the window with it are the things that we enjoy, the policies that we've reached by consensus.
1: What has this done for the acceptance of the idea of violence in the name of a political cause within democracies like Australia?
0: We can look into our crystal ball by looking at America, because

0: Because America is much further evolved down the path towards the full realization of this type of politics. Constant outrage, constant polarization, divided to the point of civil war. And what's the news that we see coming out of American politics every week now is some act of violence. There was a shooter at the White House. There was a shooter at the White House Correspondents' Dinner. There are now several attempts on Trump's life. There's government violence against immigrants on the streets every day, and also citizens. And this is the logical endpoint of a system that rewards incitement on social media, is to have real-world violence as the conclusion. And the academics who look at political violence can all confirm that the more heightened political rhetoric is, the more real-world violence follows. Now, what do we get on social media? Pure heightened political rhetoric. And so, of course, the more we see of this, the more violence we're going to see in the real world.
1: Today I'm with Ed Koper. Ed is a political communications consultant. He's written a book called Angertainment. More coming up after the headlines on ABC Radio. It's 28 minutes to midday.
2: Maria Hatzakis with ABC News. A man charged with attempted murder and arson north of Brisbane has had his case mentioned in court. Police allege the 36-year-old set fire to a relative's home in Clontarf on Saturday afternoon. Three people in the house escaped unharmed. Construction of Brisbane's Olympic Stadium is pressing ahead despite protests against the project at Victoria Park. The Games Infrastructure Authority has now taken control of the site and it's been closed to the public. One Nation leader Pauline Hanson says she's shocked by new polling that suggests her party is the most popular in Australia. The Redbridge survey conducted for the Australian Financial Review shows One Nation with 31% of the vote. New figures show Brisbane home prices have continued to climb. The report from Cotality reveals dwelling values rose by 0.9% in May.
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1: Ed Koper is a political communications consultant who has seen the rage machine of the social media platforms up close. Platforms that are specifically designed to stoke outrage, simply to get hold people's attention so they can monetize it. And on top of that, there's a new group of people who've learned how to capture that outrage for themselves. Ed's book is called Angertainment. So this brings us to entertainment. We've done the anger, now here's the entertainment aspect of it, Ed. What does entertainment do with all this white noise that's being spewed across our consciousnesses? How is this being harnessed?
0: Well, you will have seen throughout every era, throughout every culture, throughout every religion, through human history, entertainment is used as a way to capture the attention of the masses, usually to direct it in some social or political will. So you go back to the ancient Greek dramas, there was always a moral cautionary tale about that because it was an oral society with an oral tradition and you had to communicate important information. And the way you communicate important information is through entertainment. And it's no different these days. The whole advertising industry is built around entertaining us and then monetizing those eyeballs once we've given those eyeballs over to the entertainment. What we have now is the world where entertainment comes in the form of cultural influencers and creators and political influencers as well. If you want to be entertaining to the point of getting people's attention now, you have to natively speak the language of social media. That's where we get our entertainment from. And so you'll see a lot of important information now is dressed up in really attention-grabbing rappers. You know, you might have someone on TikTok doing their makeup routine while also talking to you about whatever the issue of the day is. Or you have the new era of political stunts. If you want to get a political message through, you'll have someone like Kid Rock taking an AK-47 and shooting up a case of Bud Light to protest that beer brand having a promotion with a transgender influencer. So if you have this marriage of anger, our most powerful emotion, and entertainment, which is whatever grabs our attention, this is the formidable force. If you can crack that formula, the world is yours these days.
1: You see political contests becoming more and more like professional wrestling. Please explain how. Please explain. There we go.
0: Well, the form of entertainment that's really useful analogy is professional wrestling, you know, the fake caricature version like Hulk Hogan and The Rock. And what happens in wrestling is it pays attention to our most base primal instincts, and we have emotional response. We boo the villain, we cheer the hero, and we are completely entertained because we suspend our disbelief. We know it's not real. Spoiler alert for any of your listeners who thought that wrestling is real.
1: But part of the enjoyment of wrestling is you know it's not real.
0: Exactly.
1: And it's funny. It's funny because that it's people acting out this
0: We are part of this spectacle because we suspend our disbelief. And the concept in wrestling is called kayfabe. It's the idea that we know what we are watching is fake, but we don't care because we are entertained. Now, this is what a lot of people don't realise about political theatre these days. They look at people like a Trump supporter and say, well, how could they possibly believe that? Or how could they support a candidate who's trashing all of our conventions so much? The supporters know it's not true. The supporters are suspending their disbelief. They love the spectacle. They're part of the spectacle. They see every crazy thing that Trump does as a middle finger to the establishment. So the more that you get pissed off at it, the better the kayfabe for them, the better their wrestler is winning against your wrestler.
1: So the point is it doesn't need to be true, but it needs to feel authentic to them then. There's the truth in that. That's how the truth is perceived.
0: We're tribal creatures, and a wrestling match is where you pick a side and you go for your wrestler to defeat the baddies. And you look at throughout, you know, the geopolitical history of America, the baddies in wrestling were Iraqi or Iranian or Soviet. And of course, you know, they mirrored the geopolitical enemies of the day because we pick a tribe and we want to suspend our rational and reason-based parts in our brain for him to smash the skull of the other guy. So we know it's fake when we're watching it in a wrestling context. And in a political context, we know it's not true, but we don't care. It's a tribal thing. There was this great experiment that these researchers did in America where they showed a photo of Trump's 2016 inauguration crowd next to Obama's 2008 inauguration crowd. Now, there are clearly far less people in the Trump photo than the Obama photo. It is empirical visual fact that anyone with eyes can see. And all of the Republican voters, when asked which photo has more people in it, they answer the Trump one. They know it's not true. That's the kayfabe. That's their guy. That's the team. We suspend all of our rational and reason-based parts when we are our tribal, you know, in-group-based creatures. And what is politics? It's a tribal in-group. It's a team.
1: Donald Trump has been going to wrestling matches for decades, long before he ever entered into politics. He seems to get that aspect of politics as wrestling better than anyone. And I just wonder if you can sort of see those recent tweets of his where he's talked about wiping out Iranian civilization, that kind of wacky stuff he's been putting into tweets. It's kind of like a wrestler's boast. Maybe we can see it in those terms.
0: He is in the WWE Hall of Fame, the Wrestling Hall of Fame.
1: He's literally in that.
0: He is literally in the Hall of Fame.
1: Right.
0: And he would host the WWE events in Trump Tower and his casinos and venues. And if you think about, if you've ever watched a Trump political rally, there's chants start in the crowd and he kind of paces back and forth. And just at the climax, he'll lean into the microphone and deliver an impeccable one-liner to rapturous applause from all of his supporters. Now, if you've ever watched a wrestling match, they all start by these long monologues and chants. And just at the climax, the wrestler will deliver some brilliant one-liner and the crowd goes into raptures. You know, the similarities between the two are incredible. And the theatre of whipping your supporters into a frenzy, getting them to suspend

0: suspend all rational thought, getting them to let their emotion take over, they have a wonderful time and you spin a multi-billion dollar entertainment juggernaut out of it at the same time. Now, what have they done with MAGA? They have spun an unprecedented political entertainment juggernaut out of exactly the same kind of theatre. And we spend way too much time arguing with the merits of what he's saying, the policy arguments, the factual corrections. That's not going to play. That's not going to fly. You wouldn't jump in the wrestling ring and say, hold on, guys. He's actually an actor. You know, this isn't true. This is just entertainment. We know it's entertainment.
1: So the politics of the left these days is pretty gloomy. It's pretty mournful in its tone. It's Trump's insight to make MAGA fun for his followers.
0: There's nothing inherent to a conservative ideology that makes it win the attention economy. There's nothing inherent to left-wing ideology that makes it lose the attention economy. It's the way we tell our stories, the way we communicate, the way we connect with the people that are listening that determines what's going to win those story wars. Trump is a natural at that. He's a native for the algorithm. Maybe that's accidental. Maybe he's a genius. It doesn't really matter. The way he talks about the world, reducing everything to very emotive, simple, stripped of all nuance taglines that are designed to whip his crowd into a frenzy. That's what wins.
1: Does angertainment, your phrase, have a natural political home at all? Maybe its only home is some kind of nihilistic outrage, because you're talking about conservatives here, but these are conservatives who want to tear stuff down, which is the very opposite of what it means to conserve things. There's no ideological coherence to any of this, is there?
0: Angertainment is ideologically agnostic. It is a system of communicating information in a new ecosystem that is dominated by social media. The content doesn't matter. The style does. You can put any information in an angertainment style if you want to win on social media. The only reason that populists on the right are ascendant at the moment is they've just been the first to cotton on to how to game the algorithm. They've been the first to cotton on to the fact that the world has changed and you can now weaponize these information delivery systems to get your way, to build political power. Anyone can do that. We've seen examples of people doing it on the left. You see people like Zoran Mamdani in New York or Alexandria Ocasio-Cortez. They speak social media natively and they've been able to amass millions of followers in so doing because their message is fit for the platforms that it's on. They're not trying to take an old school policy announcement and then shoehorn it uncomfortably into an Instagram reel. They natively speak the language of the internet, and that's really important.
1: Today I'm with Ed Copeland. He's written a book called Angertainment. What has the rise of social media personalities done to the news? We know how that the internet hollowed out the news business and has made newspapers increasingly unprofitable and almost extinct in many places. What's it done to the world of news, the rise of these personalities that can harness all the white noise of outrage ginned up by the platforms?
0: They are our new newsmakers. The statistics are shocking about the amount of information that people think is news comes from social media. So 2025 was the first year globally where social media overtook news as the place that people get their news. So traditional news outlets like radio, newspapers, TV, websites even, social media is now a bigger source of news than all of those. And if you look at young people's information diets, it's even more so. And there's been some very, very serious consequences as a result, because there is no filter on social media for the quality of information. There are no journalistic standards or ethics that an institution like the ABC is beholden to. It is the absolute wild, wild west. So the more that people migrate off traditional fact-based news onto social media, the more they are exposed to information that can come from anyone without a qualified opinion. And so what's the net result of this? You see very disturbing rates of young men who adhere to very misogynistic views. You see very disturbing rates of young women who are getting health advice from

0: influencers who have no medical qualifications and are pushing treatments like burning in tan lines or sun gazing. Yes, that is what it sounds like. It's staring at the sun for health benefits.
1: Curing cancer with fruit juice, that kind of
0: thing. Exactly, exactly. And you look, when this takes over the news ecosystem, you look at the US, this is now dominating the political health apparatus as well. RFK Jr. is the health secretary there, the most senior health official in the government, has been plucked straight from all of these Instagram and TikTok-style health conspiracies. The Surgeon General is someone who adheres to all of these anti-vaccination conspiracies and the idea that we should make America healthy again by throwing out conventional medicine. And this is increasingly what our view of the world becomes when your news source is social media. So we need desperately to find a way to take traditional media standards and ethics and move them over to social media, because people are not going to move back. We have to find a way to get information through in a way that upholds all of the really crucial standards that you yourself as a journalist and everyone else here at the ABC adhere to. That's the challenge, or else we're going to go further and further down this very dark rabbit hole.
1: Whenever an Australian gathers together with a Canadian, one of the first things that comes up in conversation is, what the hell has happened to our mad uncle America, which is now talking about ingesting bleach to cure COVID? Why have Australia and Canada been far less susceptible, it seems, to the toxic effects of the social media platforms through our political system and through our culture? These seem to be both much more coherent, more intact societies. Do you have a theory on that, Ed?
0: It's absolutely crucial that we get to the bottom of this reason, because we need to protect the things in Australia that prevent us going as far down the road as America has become. They are incredibly polarised compared to Australia and Canada and other countries, similar Western democracies, and there is more violence in politics there. What are the things about Australia that prevent us from heading down that road? There are a few that are important to cherish. The first is in our political ecosystem. Compulsory voting and preferential voting are cherished institutions that we must protect at all costs. In America, to be successful in politics, you have to be more extreme than your competitor. You have to appeal to the most engaged and enthusiastic supporters of your base. In Australia, to be successful, you have to appeal to the types of people that would never vote in America, either in the primary system where 30 or 40 people gather in some rainy hall in a far-flung county to pick the, you know, the biggest MAGA star of their town, right through to the general election where it's really hard to vote. And you've got to be really motivated, and it's on a Tuesday, and you have to wait in line for hours. And that's if you haven't been taken off the rolls or you live in a gerrymandered district. You know, all of these things that make it hard to vote. In Australia, your vote, if it doesn't go to your preferred candidate, it goes to your next choice. And if you have everyone turning out to vote, then it forces everyone to adopt the closest candidate that aligns to their position rather than just the loudest or the most extreme. Now, don't get me wrong, we're not immune in Australia. The attention

0: corruption that goes to politicians who have the angertainment playbook still happens in Australia. But it's really important we cherish those political institutions. And the second important thing to consider is the cultural differences in Australia and America. America is much more individualised. It wants to put people on a pedestal. And Australia is much more community-oriented and collectivist. We want to knock people off their pedestal. The more attention someone gets in Australia, probably a net negative. The more attention you get in America, you have to get that.
1: So we're saying God bless the tall poppy syndrome, are we?
0: It has some unintended benefits that we never realised. And when Australians head to the polls, they're much more likely to be thinking about the greater good. And that is a wonderful cultural trait that we have in Australia. Long may it continue.
1: Well, here's another thing. I think there's a greater culture of civility in Australia too. On election days, you got to trot down around about midday or, you know, to a primary school or something or a church. There's a bit of a festival of democracy going on. There's the sausage sizzle and a fundraiser going on for the local scout troop or for the school band or something. There's not a very long wait in the queue. It's all done very nicely. The booths are made out of recyclable cardboard. We just seem, as a country, to do this very, very well.
0: And you know the best thing to look out for on election day at the booth is, say, a Liberal Party volunteer will say, hey, I need to go to the bathroom, to the Labor Party volunteer. Could you hold my spot and hold these pamphlets for me? The Labor Party volunteer might even give out their pamphlets while they're gone, right? There is so much civility around Australian politics, and we are much less likely to engage in the culture wars like Americans do, where they are so polarised. All they can see is the tribal affiliation of the political identity that others share.
1: Well, then you have an enemy, not an opponent then. That's
0: exactly, exactly. So, you know, I might be talking to someone down at the pub who is watching the cricket with me on the big screen and we get on like a house on fire. If things turn to politics and I found out we're on different political teams, we might disagree. But that might not be how I see them, as the totality of them in a person. The trouble is, when we are surrounded by social media political outrage, all we ever see is the political tribe. All we ever see is people as opponents. We don't see the humans behind that, and we don't connect over the things that keep us together, that we share in common. We look at the differences we have that tear us apart. And that's what happens in America. You know, in a lot of states, your political identity is on your driver's license. They wear their political identities much more openly and publicly than in Australia. You will meet someone and they will proudly declare, I'm a Democrat, I'm a Republican. I don't think I've ever met anyone in Australia upon their introduction who says, I'm a Liberal, I'm a Labor, I'm a Green.
1: That would be considered weird.
0: It would be weird in Australia. Yeah. And so we're likely to see each other as three-dimensional humans, not one-dimensional political caricatures.
1: Steve Bannon, former advisor to Donald Trump, has his own very successful podcast, talked about a political tactic that he used for the Trump campaign, which he called famously flooding the zone with shit, which means spewing out so many falsehoods or outrageous thought bubbles, throwing all that stuff out so that the opponents don't know what to respond. All they do is get upset. Why do you think trying to fact check falsehoods in this situation doesn't work?
0: Well, if you continuously assault people with things that are outrageous, with things that are outside the politically acceptable normal consensus, then they will not have a chance to engage with them meaningfully. If you think about how politics used to work, we had something called the Overton window, right? We can only talk about things that are socially and politically acceptable, things that are within the Overton window. And if anyone goes outside that window, then, you know, no one will listen to them. Trump and Bannon have thrown that idea out the window because the ability for them to say something so extreme, and we scramble a response and we scramble a fact correction and mobilize the normal apparatus of responding to something that needs to be corrected. And by the time you've done that, it's something else.
1: So you think the point is then to have people understand that this is just kayfabe. It's blather, in other words.
0: It's
1: is that theater. What you want?
0: It's theatre. It is spectacle.
1: So rather than try and fact check it, you think, just recognise it for what it is?
0: It is spectacle designed to capture attention. And it is designed to distract you from the things that you should be paying attention to. I mean, if we look at the threads of who is financing this sort of political campaign, it's all industries that don't want you to reform anything.

0: They don't want you to change. You know, there's a lot of, you know, the Koch brothers in the US, these great industrialists who make money on fossil fuels, they fund the anti-trans hysteria to protect their fossil fuel interests. Now, why would they do that? It's got nothing to do with them. Well, it's because they get this. The more that we are shouting angrily at each other, the more that we are flitting from one outrage to the next, the less attention we are paying to what we should be paying attention to, which are the very real crises of our time, which require an incredibly nuanced, complex, and consensus-based response if we're going to navigate them quickly. Can we do that in the era of social media outrage? That's the real question we should be asking.
1: Well, then I suppose if you want to find an antidote to all this, we've got to go to the root of the cause of this, which is the outrage machine to begin with that exists on the social media platform. My solution personally is to delete the apps. Is that what you're suggesting here, delete the apps?
0: There are so many solutions that all have to happen at once. And obviously, an incredibly important thing is that we recognize if these problems are caused by the time we spend yelling at the avatars of each other online, of course we have to spend more time reconnecting with real humans in the flesh. And that's going to be really healthy for us, just, you know, writ large, not just for our body politic. That's just a very good idea in general. The more time we spend in the real world with each other, the less likely we are to be angry at each other to the point of polarization.
1: Or to violence, for that matter.
0: Or to violence, which is the logical endpoint to all of this. And so if you withdraw from social media, it will be good for you personally. It will not fix the system where everyone else is still getting their diet of information from places that should not be our town square.
1: So what do you think should be done then? You're talking about regulation here, government regulation?
0: It has to be part of it. It's not all of it, but it has to be part of it. The crisis we are in exists because there are rewards, monetary and other, for people who make a certain type of content. And the platforms need to take away those rewards. Replace those rewards for things that encourage consensus, positive emotions, policy reform that actually helps, not hurts, things that bring us together, things that build bridges, right? They choose what gets rewarded. They choose what can be monetized. They choose what will get enough engagement to be monetized. And the very first thing they need to do is to take away the dog treat when the dog fouls your rug, right? That the current system is giving a dog treat every time your dog fouls your rug. They need to take away those rewards.
1: I'm a Gen Xer, and I was an early adopter of the internet, and I remember the ideology floating around the early internet proposed by the Electronic Freedom Foundation, which was very libertarian. It was like, keep governments out of the internet because they'll just try to infringe upon our freedom of speech. And this is going to be a helpful democratic movement to get people on the internet and have a peaceful exchange of views and the like. It hasn't worked out that way. But it still has that lingering libertarianism running right through it. Most of the owners of these very same social media platforms that are injecting this poison into the system are very, very libertarian and donate very heavily to causes that support their libertarian politics. It'd be a real fight to try and regulate these platforms, isn't it, Ed?
0: We have to abandon the notion that the internet and social media is currently an open libertarian marketplace of ideas. It is not. It is censorship through algorithmic amplification. And that's what a lot of people don't see. They see any government intervention to say, oh, that's going to tell us what we can and can't say. Well, at the moment, we are censored because the algorithm decides, someone in Silicon Valley decides that you can only see a certain type of content. That is a form of censorship. Imagine if we changed the ABC charter to say that every news bulletin had to begin with a cab driver coming in here and yelling into your microphone about some lizard man conspiracy theory taking over the British royal family. We would not call that freedom of speech. We would call that, well, why are we forcing this information onto everyone? And that's what social media algorithms do. So we have to just change our perceptions that this is an open marketplace. It's not. The thumb is on the scale for certain types of content. I would love for it to be an open marketplace. Let's reward things based on their merits, not based on whatever the viral advertising machine decides is going to keep people engaged for a long time. That would be a fantastic solution if it was libertarian.
1: Amazing speaking with you, Ed, and thank you very much for your insights.
0: Thank you, Richard. It's been a pleasure.
1: Ed Koper's book is called Angertainment.

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1: Today's conversation with Ed Koper was made on the lands of the Gadigal people. The producer was Maggie Morris. Executive producer is Eliza Kirsch. I'm Richard Feidler. Thanks for listening.

0: ABC News, good afternoon. I'm Michael Bausch. New figures show Australia's home care system continues to face severe backlogs. Quarterly data from the Health Department reveals more than 100,000 older people are still waiting for approved packages. The number of recipients rose by 17,000 since December, taking the total to about 365,000. Health Minister Mark Butler says substantial work is needed to bridge the care gap.
1: There's also an historic increase in demand as a particular generation comes into the aged care system. So satisfying all of that demand is going to be a very difficult job for government. We don't have any higher priority than a good aged care system.
0: Brisbane home prices have continued to climb over the past month. Figures from Cotality show dwelling values rose by 0.9% in May. The median house price has reached $1.23 million, while the median unit price has climbed to more than $880,000. But research director Tim Lawless says the pace has eased.
2: Well, we've seen the rate of growth on a monthly basis pretty much halve from where it was back in November last year, which seems to be a cyclical peak. We're seeing housing values rising a bit more than 2% month on month. Now we're seeing the market rising a little bit less than 1%.
0: Defence analysts say it's still unclear if the US or Australia will benefit most from the revamped AUKUS deal. Australia was meant to get a mix of new and used nuclear-powered submarines, but now only second-hand Virginia-class ones will be delivered by the US. Dr. Ewan Graham from the Australian Strategic Policy Institute says it's too early to make a call on how that'll play out.
3: Like many things in AUKUS, we won't know probably until it's run significant way through its lifespan. I think the main point about pursuing things in partnership is that there is a partner who's willing to provide that capability.
0: The Royal Commissioner examining anti-Semitism has rejected a federal government bid to keep information about counter-terror funding confidential. Here's political reporter Lexi Junawick.
4: The government had wanted to keep cabinet documents relating to resourcing of counter-terrorism by the Commonwealth secret under public interest immunity claims. But Commissioner Virginia Bell has ruled she requires access to the documents to determine whether intelligence and law enforcement agencies perform to maximum effectiveness in the context of the Bondi Beach terror attack. Attorney General Michelle Rowland's office says the rulings confirm the Commonwealth is fully cooperating with the Commission to provide the documents it needs to effectively undertake its inquiry.
0: North Queensland police are searching for a person accused of threatening teenagers with a machete in Townsville at the weekend. Chloe Shimicki reports.
5: Police have made an appeal for information after the alleged armed robbery in the suburb of Kerwin on Saturday afternoon. They say two 13-year-old boys were riding an e-scooter along Tapiolis Avenue when a person got out of a vehicle and brandished a machete. Police say the person then followed the teenagers, threatened them, and eventually stole the e-scooter. Neither boy was injured. Police are appealing for anyone with information or footage of a stolen Toyota Kluger with registration 113 KEQ to come forward.
0: A US-led study shows a new experimental drug could almost double the survival time of patients with advanced pancreatic cancer. A trial was carried out involving about 500 people whose cancer had spread to other organs. It found the median survival time for those who took the drug was just over a year, compared with about 6.5 months for those who had chemotherapy. University of Minnesota researcher Dr. Emil Liu says it could be a game changer.
6: We're really hopeful that in the coming weeks it will be available. I think my understanding is it might be more towards end of summer, but obviously I hope with the news spreading far and wide to

0: Today, I hope that I can go back to my clinic in the coming weeks and be able to prescribe this readily under FDA approval and have it more accessible.
1: To finance on the markets, the ASX 200 is down 28 points to 8,704. The Australian dollar's worth 71.84 US cents. Queensland's weather fine across the state today. Just a few showers for northern Cape York. Brisbane's heading for a top of 21. A few showers tomorrow for the southern interior near the border. Fine elsewhere. Brisbane 10 to 24. Fine about the southeast on Wednesday and Thursday. Mostly fine for Friday. 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
1: Good afternoon. Thanks for your company today. Later in the program, I've got a very special treat for you for a Monday. Got the interim report from the Graysmere Wiener and Feeder sale. Yes, a market on a Monday. Who'd have thought? And there's a big crop coming in the north. But I'm not talking about sugarcane. I'll let you know what I am talking about after the weather, after 12:30. Today, though, we're going to start on the vast cattle stations of rural Australia, where mustering stock by helicopter is a regular activity. And you don't want to think about it, and I really hope you never have to. But sometimes, those pilots don't come home. In the past decade, there have been more than a dozen fatal Robinson R22 helicopter crashes that have killed pilots across the country. And while you're likely to see the crash in the news, long after the headlines move on, there are parents, siblings, friends and communities forever affected by the loss. Wilson Spragg's family have chosen to share his story.
2: Normally he would, each night, if we'd sent a message, he'd sort of reply, like after dinner and whatever, because he was good at keeping in touch. He never ignored messages or ignored calls. But, so didn't really hear anything and thought, oh, gosh, he must be busy.
3: Life was pretty full-on for the Spragg family, wrangling several thousand head of cattle on a remote station in central Queensland, plus three young children, all born within a four-year span.
2: And when we were doing cattle work, we'd have to work around that he wanted to go and help with branding, so we'd have to, my husband would have to hold up branding while Wilson finished his on-air lesson, and so then he could race down to the yards and the hand or after school help walk cattle in or walk cattle out.
3: Like many boys who grew up on cattle stations, Wilson had a fascination with flying, but started to show real interest when he was at boarding school in Brisbane.
2: He went to Toowoomba Prep and then he went on for high school to Churchy. And when he was there, he'd shown an interest in flying. And so for his birthday, he was about 14, we got him a trial helicopter flight up the Sunshine Coast. So they take them for a fly and then they let him sort of have a little fly.
3: What did he say about that moment when he got into the chopper and had his trial flight?
2: Yeah, he just his eyes lit up and then he was sort of raving about how wonderful it was and never sort of stopped talking about that.
3: Wilson Spragg died at the age of 27 while flying an R22 helicopter. He was working on a remote cattle station in the Gulf Country near Koanyama, east of Cairns. His mother says he'd spotted a fire while returning home.
2: Flying back from picking up parts, and he'd noticed a fire started by lightning, and he just wasn't a bloke that would have thought, oh, it's late in the afternoon, he would never have just ignored that and said, oh, someone else will sort that out. He'd do the job and he'd just keep going until the job was done.
3: An Australian Traffic Safety Bureau investigation found the pilot and the chopper weren't equipped for night flying, and it was the fourth fatal accident of its type in the past 5 years. His employer, MDH, a beef cattle operation, has since updated their safety procedures, but Wilson's death was devastating for his friends and family, who remember him as a passionate stockman and a good bloke. Gordon McGoffin grew up with Wilson and has known him longer than perhaps anyone else apart from his own family.
4: Everybody lately has been talking about the stockman Wilson was. He is pretty incredible at anything. In the early days when we all just left school, like he could weld really well, he could drive a bulldozer, he could drive a loader, a grader.
3: But more than that, Gordon says Wilson was a good workmate and a great friend.
4: You know, like I remember Wilson being the type of bloke in the camp, you know, everyone would be mustering all day. This is when we were all back on motorbikes before. Everybody would be a bit slack-carting.

0: water because it'd be a pain. But Wilson used to always have this water bottle at the front of his bike. And the type of bloke Wilson was is he, you know, everybody would be getting thirsty and they'd linger closer and closer to Wilson as the day got on. And he'd never turn anyone down for a sip of water, you know, and it was only about a litre, that water bottle he had. But I just remember, you know, thinking, gee, if that was me, I'd tell all these fellas to go get their own water bottle. But Wilson would never, he'd carry a water bottle around for himself the whole day and he'd probably be flat getting two sips out of it by the time everyone else had leached off him, and never whinged, never turned anyone back for a drink.
1: After school, Wilson worked at Brightland Station near Cloncurry, where he became head stockman. Will Long was a first-year ringer when he met Wilson for the first time.
2: We were picking up clean-skin bulls and we had to get a rope around one's back leg. It kept kicking him and in the leg, and it just didn't faze him. It was, yeah, he just wanted to get that rope around his leg, so he would have got kicked five or six times.
1: Oh, Will says Wilson taught him how to be a leader.
2: Working without him, I realised I just wanted to go and work for him again because of how much he's just so good with cattle and just really puts you in the right place and made you aware of everything you needed to know. You know, he'd, if you're doing something wrong, he'd make sure you next time you were doing it right instead of letting everyone get away with, you know, doing the wrong thing. Turned workers in just from ordinary people into pretty handy workers, I think.
1: Gordon McGoffin says that's something he noticed too.
0: You know, I started flying about 12 months before Wilson and we were working together. And I remember back then, one of the reasons I felt confident getting my license was I knew Wilson was going to be there in the crew to help me, you know, like navigate my way around the paddock. And
3: how

0: played footy in the early days, I think if he had lived 80 years old, they could have wrote a book on him. And we might yet still, but he was a great bloke, yeah. And I think all those times will, cherish forever, I think.
1: 9 months on from the crash, the Spragg family are still working through Wilson's death, but they are remembering him as a talented stockman and as a brother and as a son.
2: I just miss him. Just a good bloke. There's a lot of good blokes out there. It's just some of them don't get taken so early.
3: Western Queensland's Anne Spragg, whose son Wilson died in a helicopter crash last year, ending that report by Crispian Yeomans. And if that story brought anything up for you, remember you can call Lifeline anytime to speak to a counsellor. Their number is 131114 13 11 14. 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It's 13 minutes past 12.
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3: Later in the program, you're going to hear from a family who rebuilt everything after a fire. But they didn't build back the same. They took a very different approach, and it appears to have paid dividends for their cattle business. That's still to come on the Queensland Country Hour. You can send me a message today, 0487 993 222, or you can send an email anytime, countryhour@abc.net.au. Now, moving on to the issue of chemical regulation, because Australia's farm chemical regulator says its review of the controversial weed-killing product Paraquat will be handed down within weeks. In Senate estimates, the Australian Pesticides and Veterinary Medicine Authority, that you may know as the APVMA, faced many questions on the current plan for Paraquat, which is a synthetic chemical used as a quick-acting, non-selective herbicide and crop desiccant that has been banned from personal use, but it's allowed for farm and commercial use and is often applied in those circumstances where other herbicides are no longer effective or some resistance has been built up. Now, Independent Senator David Pocock questioned the Chief Executive of the APVMA, Scott Hanson, as to why Paraquat is banned in some jurisdictions around the world, but not in Australia.
5: There's a mix of countries that no longer supply it because of decisions by the manufacturer no longer to supply.

0: late assessment, and that means environmental, human health, residues, assessment that's been completed. So I'm not aware of anyone that has a ban in terms of a regulator has banned, as opposed to either court decisions which have stopped production and stopped use, which is a different question to a regulator's assessment and ban.
1: Mm. What does that tell you about regulation when regulators aren't banning something, but the courts then have to ban it because of class actions, concerns about the impact on human health and on the environment?
0: They're two very different questions. Like, the question that we approach from is looking at that way.

0: scientific literature.
1: And how long have you been reviewing paraquat for?
0: So the paraquat started being reviewed in 1997.
1: The review has been ongoing since 1997.
0: Constantly evolving and constantly changing. So there's been milestones along the way. So for example, probably the 2016, there was a significant completion of pieces of work between APVMA and the Department of Health with regards to the risks of neurological disease linked to paraquat use. And that report was a significant piece of work looking at purely the human health side. Didn't look at the environment side, didn't look at residues. So that piece of work was published in 2016, but we kept doing the ongoing reviews because there's still elements of paraquat that we're interested in looking at. There's been probably five, six significant label changes over the course since 1997, in which evidence which has come to light has required a change in label requirements to try to mitigate a risk. So we started in 1997. There's been numerous milestones along the way. But the key milestone is the completion of the overall assessment

0: has banned the state of Vermont in the US, and lawmakers passing that ban cited concerns about research linking paraquat to Parkinson's disease. But here in Australia, we've had our regulator reviewing this for 30 years. My understanding was that APVMA was finally, after 28 years or whatever it was, to make a decision last year. That hasn't happened?
1: No, we were to make a decision in December. And as I advised this committee back at that point in time, about 2 weeks before we were meant to finalise our report, the US EPA released new information that they had just gathered with regards to the volatility of the chemical in the field. It set a new volatility number or factor for paraquat. Out of an abundance of caution, we ran those numbers back through our assessments and have been finalising and addressing what that means in terms of the outcomes over the last couple of months, and we're ready to release our report, as I said, middle of this year.
0: We're going to start running out of mid. When is there a date for the release? Is it finalised?
1: The moment I mention a date, I'm going to jinx it in terms of, but it'll be in weeks, not in months.
0: Okay, so the report's not finished yet?
1: It's finished, it's getting its final work over. The actual report itself is one piece of work. The 179 products that need their labels adjusted, changed, and the owners of those products to be notified at the time that we release the report. That's where a lot of the legwork goes into making the behind-the-scenes work that goes into a chemical review.
0: So if we're talking about updating labels, I assume that the APVMA still thinks that this is okay for use in Australia?
1: No, that's an assumption because...
0: Just based on what you said, though.
1: Yeah, well, it could well be the removal of everything off a label is a change to a label as well. So
0: well,
1: I don't want to preempt what that decision
0: removed,
1: is.
0: There's no label, surely. It's off the shelves, but...
1: I don't want to preempt what that decision is. Everyone's got the views that we put out in our proposed regulatory decision, of which we received 49 written submissions in response to that.
0: Sure.
1: On health. Of those, we end up getting 156 scientific references that came through, including 22 additional documents that hadn't been considered in previous report, or 17 that hadn't been considered previously.

0: states, and we'll keep a close eye on the APVMA for that decision on paraquat. But in the meantime, I'd like to hear from you. Are you preparing for a change in the label on paraquat? Is it part of your system? Let me know. 0487 993 222 is the number to send me a message. You can also email countryhour@abc.net.au. It's 21 past 12. Now, with all the discussion around AI these days, you could be forgiven for forgetting all about VR. I'm talking about virtual reality, and it's changing the way mining operators are being trained to handle heavy machinery in risky situations. That includes teaching operators how to regain control of a haul truck that's sliding down a muddy ramp, or what to do if an engine catches fire. Jason Knights is a mining operations strategist who works with this virtual training technology, and he says VR technology allows operators to refine their skills without being put in unsafe situations.
1: It's training that allows a trainee or an operator to experience an environment in a virtual world, obviously, because it's called VR, before they hop on a real piece of equipment, to just help acclimatise and make them a little bit more proficient in the role or the task they're going to do. And it offers the ability for companies to put these trainees into situations that you may not want to put them in real life.
2: So how does it work? They're wearing a headset and they are using a controller of some sort?
1: Yes, they're wearing a headset. They've usually got one or two controllers, and their motion is tracked. So when their head moves, the vision they're seeing in that headset moves. It's very realistic these days. Obviously, when VR came out 10, 15, 20 years ago, it was quite rudimentary. But now, with technology, it's very immersive. You feel like you're really there. You can move around in a confined area, in a classroom, in a training environment, safely, and go through a whole range of processes that help you to understand what you will do in the real life. So pre-starting a haul truck, you're able to walk around the whole haul truck, in virtual reality, learn all the things you need to look for a pre-start, and do that before you actually go and do it on a real piece of equipment.
2: Could you give us an idea of what are some of the, I guess, risky situations that operators might come across in the average workday on a mine site?
1: Look, there's fire scenarios as well. Learning to pull the pin on a fire extinguisher and put a fire out. You can simulate that in virtual reality. Underground scenarios, learning where your escape ways are, where your fresh air bases are, where your refuse chambers are. Virtual reality can create a map of your underground mine, and you can learn through memory and through virtual reality where the various escape paths are or where you need to go in an emergency. So it helps to familiarise and make people competent in a virtual environment before they go in the real environment. And it's not just for new trainees as well. You can also put experienced people through just as a refresher as well, particularly on new pieces of equipment or new procedures or processes you want to implement.
2: It does sound a little bit like gaming for miners, though. Is it actually effective?
1: Look, it is, and look, it does sound like gaming for miners, but it is very effective. If you look at other industries, aviation, even Formula One, they use this sort of technology to help familiarise the layout of racing tracks before drivers drive on the track. Aviation, they can simulate emergencies and failures. Obviously, they're in full simulators, but they do have virtual reality type scenarios as well. It just helps to immerse people in environments to help build up their confidence and muscle memory, so that when the real thing happens, you've got a little bit more competency around what you need to do. And there is figures out there that show that when people have been trained through VR or through simulators, that their reaction is far greater than those that haven't been in scenarios such as fires, haul truck fires, all those sort of emergencies.
2: So prior to this sort of technology, how would operators learn to handle certain risky situations?
1: Look, I remember back when I was first in mining, so in the haul truck you need to learn how to manage a slide. So if you're going down a ramp, the ramp may be wet from rain. They would get a water cart out there, they would water that ramp down, and then they would get an operator with a trainer sitting next to them to go down that ramp and put the truck into a slide, and then basically explain to them how to get it out of the slide and how to regain control. So that in itself is a risky situation, because it can go wrong, and I have seen it go wrong, not terribly wrong, but I have seen it go wrong. So

0: technology now with simulators and virtual reality allow you to simulate that very, very accurately and very closely with no risk at all.
1: And so how widely used are these safety training simulators in the mining industry in Australia?
0: Look, they're increasing over time because people are seeing the benefits to it. Many years ago, they were quite costly, but like all technology, it's coming down in price, so it makes it more affordable. I suppose for the larger mining companies, it's part of their training program already. It's getting it into those mid-tier companies and having them understand the value it can bring and move it from that, as you said before, gaming for miners, to something that's an actual, you know, training tool that adds benefit and value, which it does. So it's increasing.
1: Do you expect that in the future this could become part of the requirements of getting a ticket in the first place for, you know, a loader or a forklift or those sorts of machines?
0: Yeah, look, there's companies out there, labour hire companies, who are using VR to actually put candidates through a bit of a pre-screening test. A lot of people are coming and saying, I've got a ticket with this, I've got a licence with this. Unfortunately, in this age of AI, you can easily forge those sort of things on a resume, but throw someone into a scenario using virtual reality or a simulator and you'll soon see whether what they're saying is true or not. So there are companies out there that are using them as a bit of a pre-screening tool to see, you know, how proficient they actually are before putting them into the full program.
2: Business Improvement Advisor with Immersive Technologies, Jason Knight, speaking to Georgia Hargreaves. And if they're looking for somebody that can work with cubes and lines, I think my Tetris experience might suddenly come in handy. You're listening to the Queensland Country Hour. It's almost 12:30. We will very soon talk about a big crop in Queensland, in the north, that's coming off, and it's not cane. I'll share that with you soon. The Weather Bureau on your radio very soon as well. I've got a message through on 0487 993 222. It's John from Tolga. Good afternoon, Callie. On a beautiful day on the Tablelands, Mount Bartle Freer, nice and clear on my walk this morning. Now, if my Bruce Highway facts serve me correctly, John, is that Queensland's tallest peak? It looks beautiful either way. What a clear day. Beautiful blue skies. Thanks for sharing that little slice of Queensland with me, John. You can share your slice of Queensland with me too. 0487 993 222.
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2: Well, yes, the rollers may be firing up, but there's a different harvest that's caught the attention west of Cairns. A coffee grower is eyeing potentially a record crop. Robert Jakes from Jakes Coffee Plantation in Mareeba kicked off harvest recently. After making some changes on farm, he's expecting a significant increase in yields compared to years before.
5: We started harvest about 4 weeks ago, and so far it's been an absolutely fantastic harvest this year.
6: How good are we talking?
5: 50% increase on last year at least.
6: Wow, so what's kind of led to that?
5: So what we've done is we've added some new practices onto the farm. So we have created a new management system where we have reduced the amount of herbicides used on the plantation down to probably around 80% reduction, and using a lot more organics in the soil. So it obviously takes a lot more tractor driving and tractor work, but having a look at the results, it's a fantastic, fantastic thing to do.
6: I mean, a 50% increase on your crop last year, that's incredibly significant. How does this crop compare to what you've seen on farm historically?
5: Well, last year we had a bit of a reduction in the output because of the new management structure that we put in place, but then again, compared to previous years, we're still up around at least 30% on other years. It's a fantastic year for harvesting.
6: So are you saying we could be looking at a record year at your farm?
5: Definitely will.
6: What are you expecting to yield?

0: So we've currently got 85,000 Arabica coffee trees on the plantation, and generally we get around that 1 ton per acre. So this year we're going to probably be closer up to 1.5 to 2 tons per acre.
1: Because of the increased yield that you're harvesting this year, will that mean that your harvest period has been extended at all?
0: Yes, definitely. So we have a harvest period that generally runs between May through to end of June, but this year we'll be going into July as well. So whether it'll be the middle of July or the end of July, just with the amount of coffee we have on the trees, that time will tell.
1: So you've talked about how your change in management practices has really helped boost the yields this year. Were there any other factors at play? How about the seasonal conditions? Did that help at all?
0: Look, the seasonal conditions in Mareeba are fairly steady throughout. We have our dry period and we have our wet period. We did have a lovely area of rain coming through all the way along, pretty steady from December all the way through till April. So that was very handy. We didn't need to water the trees. Other than that, yeah, it's been great rainfall. We haven't had too much. We haven't had any cyclones, and the conditions have been really good this year.
1: Yeah, we're on the phone at the moment, but I guess I'm trying to visualize what the paddocks look like. Can you paint that picture for me?
0: All right, so we have beautiful, lush green coffee trees at the moment, and they're all planted in hedgerows. They're about 3 meters apart, and it makes a dense field of beautiful green coffee trees. And at this time of year, with all the ripe red coffee cherries, you see the red coffee cherries peeking through it. And for us, that is a magical sight.
2: And for a coffee drinker, it's a pretty magical sight as well. 50% increase on yield. Mareeba coffee grower Robert Jakes speaking with Sophie Johnson. 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Well, coffee's one thing, I guess. What about other foods that are made in, well, grown in regional Queensland, but not necessarily made here? A look at regional manufacturing and the opportunity that's being missed before 1 o'clock. We'll also head off to the show. Very soon, though, we're going to check in with the Weather Bureau and talk a little bit about unseasonable rain in May and what's ahead for winter.
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2: The interim report from Grey Smears Wiener and Feeder Sale on your radio before 1 o'clock. You'll get the full report in the Rural Report tomorrow morning from 6:15. And another report, a rainfall report, all the reports. I've got a report from Dennis at Point Vernon on the Fraser Coast. Rainfall report for May, 65.75 millimetres for the month of May. We did talk a lot about unseasonable rain in May. Shane Kennedy is the senior forecaster on duty at the Weather Bureau for this afternoon. How are you doing, Shane?
7: Afternoon, Kelly. I'm doing well. How about you?
2: I am well, thank you. I'm just getting through all of those reports. but speaking of May, which is, you know, behind us now, but how did we go in terms of some of that rainfall that felt really out of season at the time? Did we manage to have that show up in the numbers as well?
7: Yeah, certainly a bit of a mixed bag statewide. So it was around the towns in the Rockhampton areas really just saw very little rainfall through May. And even Cairns got about 2/3 as its normal. But certainly southern and far western Queensland was well above average. So Toowoomba, for example, had about double its typical rainfall. We're recording just over 100 millimetres at the airport there and typically sees a bit under 50 millimetres. And similar story to much of the Darling Downs and parts of the southeast, but extending all the way around to Birdsville, typically saw two or three times their typical May. So people definitely weren't imagining it. But looking further ahead, though, that came off the back of quite a dry May, and particularly April was very dry through much of southern Queensland. So looking at autumn as a whole, it helped but didn't completely return it to normal for much of southern Queensland. Still a bit below over those 3 months, so one exception being Toowoomba got pretty close to its typical rainfall just on the back of that wetter than normal May.
2: Yeah, it was incredible to sort of have that wet finish for a few of the regions. But We seem to have settled in over the next few days into a pretty stable pattern for now, for the start of June.

0: Certainly, quite a typical winter start this week. So lots of those cool mornings and fairly sunny conditions. So expecting it just to warm up to close to average during the afternoon still. And not much variation across the next several days there, Callie. We may see a few little light showers, just struggling to make it across the New South Wales border. So there are some showers and thunderstorms over New South Wales. And occasionally this week we may have some of those showers just nudge over the border. So probably the Grenfell would be the best chance. Starting on Tuesday and then back again on Thursday and Friday, but could potentially extend elsewhere across the southern interior. But really struggling to see much in the way of rainfall for the rest of the state for several days. That's just largely just on the back of the wind direction. So we have been sitting in those west to southwesterlies for a few days, getting a bit of a break today with those winds swinging around to the northwest just ahead of a trough that'll move through tomorrow. And then we'll be back to those west southwesterly winds again. And it's probably not until late this week or even the weekend where we might start to see some of those onshore winds returning and the slow return of some coastal showers along the east coast.
1: What does that mean for temperatures across the state over the next few days?
0: So certainly started winter with it being a few degrees below average this morning. So lots of places had their coldest morning of the year so far, even beating some of that cold snap we had early in May. And it's likely to get cold enough for some frost up on the Granite Belt this morning. But then we will get a bit of a reprieve from Tuesday afternoon and on Wednesday morning, just as those winds swing around to the northwest, they'll see those temperatures go up a bit more. So it'll be moving more from the low 20s up into the mid to high 20s just briefly on that Tuesday afternoon. And some of that heat will hang around on Wednesday morning as well. So it should be a milder morning on Wednesday. But then as those winds swing around back to the west-southwest, we will have those temperatures steadily drop in the second half of the week, so starting on Thursday and beyond. And could even get really quite chilly looking ahead to this weekend, Callie. So we could see the wind swing around even more to the south, and that could push that cold and dry air at least well through central Queensland and potentially even up into far north Queensland as well by Sunday. So I expect we'll have more widespread frost, particularly on Sunday morning, but potentially even on Saturday morning as well. So definitely feeling like proper winter then.
1: And it might be too far ahead to ask, but what's coming in behind this sort of period of stability? Is there any signs of what the change might look like? If there is one.
0: So make it a little bit more shower activity starting on the coast, possibly late Saturday, more likely on Sunday, and then we may have those sort of east-northeasterly winds push that moisture inland, so we could see some showers make it a fair way inland early next week. So are some signs we could see a bit of light shower activity around this time next week, Callie, but certainly struggling to see much beyond then. And looking further ahead, so expectation is still that we're moving into a drier than normal winter and spring, so likely to see below average rainfall for much of southern and central Queensland, and northern Queensland may be a little bit higher than normal, but of course being the dry season, not expecting much of significance there.
1: And I note that there is still one marine wind warning for Gold Coast waters. How are things looking for the coastal forecast over the next few days?
0: So it's pretty mild today, just as a bit of the pause in the winds. So mostly here we have south to southeasterly winds in that 10 to 15 knot range for the majority of the waters, being a bit more east-southeasterly in the far northeast. Those winds turning a bit more southwesterly from the Capricornia waters and further south, and still a little bit fresher in the southeastern waters, so just as we still have some pretty substantial low-pressure systems just in the southern Tasman Sea, and even though they're far away, they're doing enough to help to enhance winds in the southeast. And There is quite a deep low pressure system that really hammered Western Australia yesterday and this morning, and that's going to travel east across southern Australia over the next day or two, and so that'll help to enhance winds over those southeastern waters starting tomorrow, and that'll likely continue for a day or two, and that'll be enough to give us those strong wind warnings on the Gold Coast waters and likely extend it to the Sunshine Coast waters as well, either late on Tuesday or more likely on the Wednesday.
1: In the meantime, I'm going to take advantage of clear skies while we've got them. Shane Kennedy, thanks for your time on the Country Hour.
0: Thanks, Kelly. Have a good afternoon.
1: Shane Kennedy, the senior forecaster on duty at the Weather Bureau for you. And, of course, you'll get all the weather information you need right here on ABC Radio. You can follow your local ABC Bureau on Facebook or check out the Weather Bureau's website or app as well. You are listening to the Queensland Country Hour. It's coming up to 20 to 1. In a moment, you're going to hear from one Queensland family who had to rebuild after a fire and chose to do it a little differently to how previous generations might have, but it appears to be paying off. And later in the program, you're off to the show.
2: Are there any winners in the cost of living crisis? What's causing the algal bloom?
3: Questions. They've never been more important. So the one thing we'll never question is our duty to keep asking.

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2: When a wall of flames tore through Wooloowa, which is near Gympie, it's about 2.5 hours drive northwest of Brisbane, the Pike family saved their house with garden hoses. 100 head of scorch cattle survived the blaze, but kilometres of fencing and most of their pasture was lost. Anne-Marie and Bradley Pike took stock of the farm, which had been in the family for 140 years, and embarked on a journey into regenerative agriculture. They tell Jennifer Nichols that it's transformed compacted paddocks to soft soil with improved pasture, led to an explosion in bird life.
3: I said to Anne-Marie, what's the definition of insanity? Keep doing the same thing over and over again and thinking you get different results. So we knew we had to change, and that was the trigger point for us. Devil's Your Angus was the name of our stud.
4: But it was the most terrifying I've ever seen, because we had grass like 5 foot just after winter, September, so it was all dry, a lot of fuel, and it came through awfully fast.
5: So you would have lost a lot of fencing at the time too. So you're saying you didn't want to repeat the mistakes of the past, Bradley. Yep. So how did you go forward from there about how you manage your property?
3: We were talking to a gentleman and he said to us, he says, I run 360 head on 300 acres. And we went, wow, how can you do that? We went and had a look at his farm, and he's a regenerative farmer, and he has all these pizza shapes, a concrete trough in the middle, and then these fences that radiate away representing a pizza. It was fantastic. He'd buy in young cattle at 250 kilos, he'd grow them out to 350 to 400 kilos and then on-sell them. That's how come he got the numbers. We looked at that, and we looked at the infrastructure costs and everything else, and how could we apply that? He said, come and check out a mate of mine up at Mergan. And he had these 400 metre strips, and he'd just bend and move an electric fence every 3 metres every morning and night, allowing access to fresh feed for his cattle morning and night. That was great. But we've got hills, we've got gullies, we've got rocks, trees. So then we looked at it, we said, okay, well, let's design our own paddocks, because you've got to make it suit you and your context. I was working away, so Anne-Marie and the kids would have to do the work.
5: So how do your paddocks look now?
4: So most of the front 350 to 400 acres is all permanent electric fencing. Strips. And we have poly rollers that we set. Build our runs, and you put your step in pegs, so it's a winder, and then each day you pull that down. So we would set a week of those up, so I didn't have to, I'd just pull them down each day. Yeah. And we would move each day, and that's what we do.
3: So if you think of the main boundary fences, the main paddock still remain the same with the barbed wire, and then we split it up with a single electric fence roughly 100 meters apart, because by the time you get all those pegs under your arm and you're trying to wind this geared roller, 100 metres is far enough. We'll go 200 to 300 head per hectare. Say we've got 100 to 150 head of cattle in half a hectare, and so we'd give them that for a day. When we first started, Regan, our son, he was only a young tacker, like less than 10, and Anne-Marie and Regan would have to hit these pegs in with a hammer. The ground was that hard, not from the fire, but from compaction. 18 months, I think, 2 years, we saw a noticeable change where we could just push them in with our feet.
4: And push them in, yeah.
3: Because the ground softened.
5: How did the paddocks change in terms of what's in them? Because cattle really have their favourites when it comes to pasture, whether it be grasses or legumes, and they like to eat what's their favourite, like lollies in a shop.
4: Yeah. We noticed we had a lot of weed. We ended up with less weed. And over the last 5 years, the grass has just got so thick, not only our pasture, but natural grasses like your spear grass and all that sort of stuff.
3: The cattle grow really well on it. Our cattle are looking to move, but we leave a lot of grass behind, because if it does get dry, we need to come back and regraze that later on. But we're finding that the calves can actually go under the fence, and then they can get the fresh green pick as well. So we're finding our calves are actually flourishing as well.
5: And why Angus?
3: Eating quality. Anne-Marie and I, we've been married for 28 years this year, and we've always eaten our own cattle. So we've had the Simmentals, Charolais, Chabrais, Brahmins and square meters, everything in between, okay? We actually bought our first Angus bull, I think it was around 2015, 14, for calving ease.

0: The first Angus cross animal that we actually processed on farm and ate it ourselves, absolutely sensational. You can eat it with a bloody butter knife. When the fire come, it was a very simple thing to do, was to, because we had to put these three mobs of cattle into one mob. It was easy to say, we'll only run registered Angus bulls, and then we bought a very small nucleus of registered cows.
1: And with your regenerative farming, did your dad think you were crazy?
2: My dad did, but he praises us now because he can see how it works.
0: My dad, he certainly can see the quality of the grass and the land. Again, they apply their own practices, you know.
1: Yeah, you're not having a go at somebody else for their practices.
2: And we can see the improvement that we've done over the last 5 years.
0: Yeah, you can drive on our place and you can see it. One key thing is birds. The amount of birds that we see on our place, because our grass is always in that growth state, there's more seed. The finches, there are so many different finches and different birds and, you know, it's unreal. So our grass is greener longer.
3: Bradley and Anne-Marie Pike from Devil's View Angus speaking to Jennifer Nichols, and we'll have more from the Pikes very soon because they're currently building an on-farm abattoir to reduce the stress on their livestock and value add to their production. And a researcher says regional areas stand to benefit from this kind of value adding from the federal government's new focus, or renewed focus, I guess you could say, on growing Australian manufacturing. Adelaide University School of Management Dean Professor Andrew Beer says reliable access to renewable energy in the regions could drive investment in new and existing manufacturing businesses. And he tells Eliza Balazs that value adding in food manufacturing has been a big loss.
4: One of the things we have to acknowledge to start with is that Australia remains an important producer of food for the world, and that role becomes more and more important over time. But you're right, we don't value add that product to any great degree, and that's a major loss. We do see some value adding in, say, the meat producing industries, but many of the other industries like grain have very little value adding. In terms of manufacturing in Australia now, the Albanese government does, of course, have a policy called Future Made in Australia, and that's very important in terms of setting out the government's ambitions to put Australian manufacturing on the front foot again in terms of making investments and providing the conditions that allow manufacturing to thrive in Australia into the future. And that's been seen here in South Australia, of course, by the investments that have both been already provided and are under discussion in terms of what's happening in Whyalla and Port Pirie as well. Both cases, both Whyalla and Port Pirie, are really good examples of where global conditions are putting local industry at risk. So that's an important lever for creating opportunities for new manufacturing, but also supporting existing manufacturing as well. In the longer term, we also have to acknowledge that regional Australia is going to become even more important as a provider of energy to the rest of the nation and increasing globally as we go through a change towards renewable forms of energy. Most of that new production is going to come out of regional Australia in the form of wind farms, solar farms, etc., or even biomass. And that's going to create opportunities for new manufacturing production and new servicing of those facilities that a properly equipped regional labour force is going to be able to take advantage of. And I think that's really important to remember. It does also mean, of course, that new manufacturing plants might well be attracted to places that are closer to current forms of energy than they were in the past. So the assumption that you can put everything in Sydney and Melbourne will be eroded by the advantage of being closer to reliable power supplies being generated in regional Australia.
3: Adelaide University School of Management Dean Professor Andrew Beer speaking with Eliza Balazs. It's 10 to 1. You're listening to the Queensland Country Hour. And Professor Beer there mentioned access to power, but also he used the phrase reliable labour force. And with critical labour shortages hitting regional Australia, many rural businesses are relying on migrants to fill those gaps. But of course, the government's been under pressure to cut immigration numbers, and they're worried that that might make finding workers even harder. Emily Doak reports.
5: In South Australia's Riverland, picking is stepping up at Philip Crone's citrus orchard.

0: Really, with citrus, it's all about size and the amount of blemish on the fruit. But my size looks right, and I'm hoping that the prices will be better. I think they should be right this year.
1: Getting his crop off depends on a migrant workforce sourced through a labour hire company.
0: Oh, they're pivotal. We would be buggered without the migrant workers. Citrus is something that's all hand harvested. Yeah, I usually have a gang of 10 or 12 start late April. It's pretty busy all the way through to January, February, harvesting nearly every day. In the past, I've probably had Australian workers and then shifted over to backpackers, but the last quite a few years, I've had migrant workers. The guys I've used have either been from Fiji, but most of them are from Kiribati. Without them, it'd be really hard to try and find the amount of people and the consistency that we need to come out and harvest the fruit and do a professional job.
1: A recent survey by Citrus Australia found 49% of farms have employed workers from the Pacific Australia Labour Mobility, or PALM, scheme. Migrants also play a key role in other industries. Dairy Australia says 42% of farms employ visa holders, while the Australian Meat Processor Corporation says its research suggests up to half of the workers in red meat processing are visa holders, including 11,000 palm workers. In the New South Wales Riverina, Gundagai Meat Processors CEO Will Barton says access to a migrant workforce has helped his export lamb enterprise to grow.
2: It's become critical for us, and to be plain about it, the business wouldn't exist without that workforce. At the moment, they make up just over half of the people that we employ, and it's sort of just part of the fabric of the organisation now. There's a real mix. There's probably a group of about 30 or 40 that are full-time sponsored workers via a meat industry labour agreement. We've got the ability to bring on a group of those every year. It's limited and it's quite expensive. They're all 100% skilled. And then we've probably got two other cohorts. So one is the PALM scheme employees, and then the other is the working holiday maker schemes.
1: He says the current visa settings better support migrants to transition to permanent employment, offering his business stability.
2: So one of the beauties about the current visa settings is it allows people to come and experience what it's like to work and live in a place like Gundagai before they bring their families out later. And that becomes a big part of the proposition, is to see what it's like to live in our area, to see what it's like to work here, to experience a winter, to experience a summer, to experience all those things, and then sort of observe people that have come before them who might have children in schools. A try before you buy, whereas older settings were really either full-blown sort of skilled, high level of cost and high level of difficulty to recruit, or a six-month backpacker that left every 6 months. So what we've got now is something that builds a lot of stability. To stay, they obviously need to be skilled. So there's a real incentive for them over that period of time that they're here to learn the skills, make sure they've got really good English language skills so that they can transition into that sort of sponsored environment.
3: So you are doing that?
2: Yes, because ultimately, to reduce reliance on a migrant workforce, you need to bed people down into community and find people that want to stay. And that's really a big part of what we're doing.
1: The government's forecasting net migration of 295,000 people this financial year, well down on more than 530,000 migrants 3 years ago. In a statement, the Department of Home Affairs says the migration program for the coming financial year is focused on attracting and retaining highly skilled migrants and those already contributing to the Australian economy. But pressure is ramping up on the government to cut immigration numbers further. Opposition leader Angus Taylor's promised to deliver one of the biggest cuts to immigration in the country's history if the Coalition wins government in 2028.
4: I laid out an alternative path forward for this nation, for a fairer, freer, better Australia, one where we end mass migration and we get back to a migration level and standard that is in line with the housing supply we have in this country. I would have thought that is common sense, but not common sense for this government.
5: Opposition leader Angus Taylor ending that report from Emily Doak. It's 5 minutes to one. This is the Queensland Country Hour.
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5: Now, whether it's centering or the pavilion, there's plenty to be happy about when you head to an agricultural show, and plenty for an exhibitor to claim bragging rights as well. Now, Brooke Tindall headed out to the Huendon show over the weekend, where local grazier Alan McConaughey brought in 26 head from his property Berenya, and out of those, all of them took home a ribbon.
3: Heavy bullocks, section 8 bullocks, feeder steers, feeder heifers, maiden replacement heifers, and had a pen of 3 little commercial bulls.
7: And what are we looking at just here beside us with this blue ribbon?
3: These here are 4-tooth steers for 80 kilos and over. And the bigger fellas next to them, they're open bullocks, so the heaviest bullock of the show.
7: So what makes a prize-winning bullock at the Huendon show?
3: Good season, I think. That's probably 99% of it. The genetics are getting better. And a good crossbred animal, I think, helps a bit. But, yeah, they're certainly growing out this year.
7: Your inconsistent pen of 3, can you tell me what's in that one?
3: We've got a potty bullock. He's 4-year-old. He's about 860 kilos. And I've got my wife's prize Speckle Park cow and our young fella's potty calf, Sally.
7: And how old is Sally? She's very cute, I must say, very small.
3: Yeah, she's 3 months old. I didn't think she was going to live, but no, she's going great guns. Oh, look, I just think being bottle fed, and she's been around the house ever since she was born, she just thinks she's part of the family, which she is pretty much. So, and her being a female, we'll obviously keep her as a breeder, and hopefully she'll have plenty of calves.
7: And you said next year you might bring another type of animal along for your inconsistent pen. What have you got at home, Alan?
3: Yes, the wife's been collecting donkeys, which we use for guard animals with the cattle, but we've got a few really quiet ones, so I think that might be coming to the show next year.
7: And why collect donkeys?
3: Look, we just use them for guard animals. We put a few in each paddock, and they're really good with keeping dingoes and things like that away. So, yeah, no, really happy with them.
7: And you mentioned this pen behind us was the heaviest bullocks at the show. How heavy are they?
3: I think they were about the 860 kilos here. Obviously, they lost a bit of weight from what they were weighed on the property. Very happy with their weight.
7: And why do you choose to bring your animals into the show each year?
3: Oh, look, it's good. I think it's good to support your local show, and it also gives you a bit of interest. You bring cattle up, and there's always a bit of rivalry around the backyard, you know, when you're weighing your cattle and whatnot. But it's a great interest.
5: Alan McConaughey from Berenya Station near Huendon speaking to Brooke Tindall. And gosh, if they were giving out ribbons for inconsistency, I'd have all of them by now. You are listening to the Queensland Country Hour. I've got a special treat for you this afternoon, a very special market from Gracemere. Yes, the weaner and feeder sales on at Gracemere. Richard Thompson has this interim report.
8: Good afternoon, listeners. Today, CQ vendors penned 5,909 head for the first of 2 weaner and feeder sales at Gracemere for 2026. Cattle were drawn from Proserpine, South Dugingen and Theodore and West of Bohemia. Quality is a bit mixed in some classes, however, all classes include some very well-bred lines of cattle. To date, steers are selling with most feeders sold and weaners and yearlings still to go. There's a good lineup of feeders, restockers and backgrounder buyers present with a confident air in the performances to date. Euro and British crossbred weaner steers have sold to 547 on average 533. Yearling and crossbreds sold to 537 to average 534, whilst Brahman crossbreds average 454 to 470 cents a kilo. Crossbred and centre feeder steers sold to 527 and average 501 to 514. Boss Indicus types of EU eligible Brahman steers sold to 503 to average 479. This has been Richard Thompson for the National Livestock Reporting Service of the MLA from Gracemere.
5: Thank you, Richard. And that's it for the Queensland Country Hour today. My name is Callie Buchanan. I'll be back on your radio from midday tomorrow. Time for you to get the latest in ABC News. It's 1 o'clock.

0: ABC News. Good afternoon. I'm Michael Bausch. A lawyer for a Melbourne woman charged with terrorism offences says she now wants nothing to do with Islamic State. Christian Silver reports.
1: Rayan Al-Houli's lawyer told the Melbourne Magistrates Court his client has renounced Islamic State and violent jihad. The 34-year-old was arrested last week and is now seeking bail. Prosecutors allege she travelled to Syria to join Islamic State in 2013 or 2014 and came back to Australia last year. She's alleged to have held radical views and tried to recruit others. Ms Al-Houli is charged with entering a declared area and being a member of a terrorist organisation, offences that carry up to 10 years jail. Her bail application was adjourned to allow expert witnesses to be organised.
0: Fire investigators are still trying to determine the cause of a fatal weekend blaze on the Gold Coast. It broke out in the bedroom of an apartment in Broadbeach on Saturday and claimed the life of an 82-year-old woman. Acting Superintendent Chris Tritton says there are few clues so far.
2: It's being investigated at this point. Because of the seriousness of the fire and the damage to the scene, it's quite difficult for the fire investigator to determine. At this point, there's nothing to say it is suspicious, but we will look at all avenues for that.
0: Defence analysts say the AUKUS pact is still afloat despite plans for a brand new Virginia-class submarine being scrapped. A production bottleneck in the US will see Australia buy three second-hand ones instead. Dr. Ewan Graham from the Australian Strategic Policy Institute says Australia didn't have much choice and couldn't follow South Korea's plan to go it alone.
3: A different situation with South Korea, which has to go its own way. So there's more risk in the South Korean approach, where they're building their own design for a nuclear submarine from the ground up. For Australia, that wouldn't have been possible. The only way to do it is within partnership with the United States and the UK.
0: New figures reveal Brisbane house prices have continued to surge, but they're showing signs of stabilising. Here's Joshua McIntosh.
4: The report from Cotality reveals Brisbane dwelling values climbed by 0.9% in May. The median house price has reached $1.23 million, while the median unit price has risen to more than $880,000. But Research Director Tim Lawless says prices are increasing at about half the rate they were late last year.
5: I think it's a fair expectation that we'll continue to see the rate of growth easing, maybe even moving into some negative movements as we progress through the year.
4: He says interest rate hikes, proposed tax changes and affordability pressures are slowing the market.
0: A new study shows that coral reefs are more connected than initially thought. Scientists have found spawns from the branching species Acropora spathulata can drift 100 kilometres to find a new home. Lead researcher Hugo Dennis says the tiny travellers can connect distant areas like the Great Barrier Reef and New Caledonia, bringing new life to damaged areas.
6: Those natural processes, they are not bounded by national borders. So what might be important for the resilience and the adaptation of Great Barrier Reef populations or from New Caledonia might have to do with some reefs that are outside of the national jurisdiction.
0: To sport now, and Socceroos coach Tony Popovic has selected Italy-based midfielder Christian Volpato in his squad of 26 to contest the Soccer World Cup starting this month. Details from David Mark.
7: Volpato switched allegiance to Australia just days ago after previously playing national youth football for Italy. The 22-year-old is a huge addition to Popovic's squad, which includes 17 players who have never been to a World Cup. Captain Matthew Ryan and midfielder Matthew Leckie are both going to their fourth tournaments to equal the Australian record held by Tim Cahill and Mark Milligan. The Socceroos have one more warm-up game against Switzerland on Saturday before playing their first World Cup game against Turkey in Vancouver. David Mark, ABC Sport.
0: To the weather for Queensland, fine across the state today. Just a few showers for northern Cape York Peninsula. A few showers tomorrow for the southern interior near the New South Wales border, but generally fine elsewhere. Brisbane tomorrow, 10 to 24 degrees. The Sunshine Coast, 8 to 24. At Ipswich, 7 to 24. And on the Gold Coast, 9 to 23. Fine for the southeast on Wednesday and Thursday. Mostly fine for Friday. On Moreton Bay, variable winds, 10 knots. Seas below 1 metre. 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
9: 5 minutes past one. How's this? A new pill can double the survival time for people with advanced pancreatic cancer. Researchers from the University of

0: California, who helped lead the study, say while it's not a cure, it is a very large step forward. But how does it work? And can you get your hands on this pill in Queensland? That story shortly. Plus, construction at Victoria Park looks set to go ahead, though the federal government is still considering some applications for protection of the site on heritage grounds. But what does that mean for the protesters still camped out there? And will the Crisafulli government wear the political price for a broken no new stadiums promise at the 2028 election? That's ahead in Pineapple Politics. But you're also going to hear about the problems the construction industry in the state is facing in regards to recruiting enough skilled humans to actually get all of that work, plus all the other work that needs doing, done. How a replica bridge at Salisbury could be part of the solution. My name is Kat Feeney. Great to have your company this Monday afternoon. Beautiful blue sky day across the southeast. And I'm asking you about feral cats because the city of Melbourne has decreed that all pet cats, unless they're involved in proper breeding programs, must be de-sexed. They're trying to get on top of their feral cat problem that way. And I wonder whether you think that's the way it could or should be done here in southeast Queensland. Do you support the mandatory de-sexing of pet cats? Yes or no? We're running a Monday afternoon poll. You can vote now on the text line 0467922612. But Liz at Brookfield, you wanted to call because I think you recognise cats are an issue, but there's another problem that needs discussing, Liz. What do you know? Hi.
1: Hi, Kat. Yes, feral dogs. For years now, people have been dumping their dogs, you know, usually when they go away at Christmas and they don't want the dog, they can't afford to pay for kennels, they've dumped them, you know, up a Brookfield and literally just open the door of the car and leave them there. And they've become a real problem over the years. And only, you know, a few months ago, someone's beautiful Staffy was mauled to death by, you know, in their backyard by a pack of dogs, wild dogs. And, you know, walkers have been rounded up by the dogs. And it's
2: of both our economics and our property. And at the same time, the debt, to be quite frank, under both governments, keeps going through the roof.
3: The poll found that just 23% of voters felt that last month's federal budget was good for the nation, while 55% of respondents believed it would be bad. Labor's budget, which laid out major changes to tax concessions like negative gearing and the capital gains tax discount, was unpopular with older voters, but it also failed to win over the millennial and Gen Z first home buyer cohort that it was appealing to. Former Prime Minister Tony Abbott has just been elected as the new Liberal Party president.
4: Obviously, we are in a degree of competition with other parties and voices on the centre-right. But in the end, our opponent, our enemy, if you like, is a really bad Labor government, a really bad Green-left Labor government, which in its budget assault on aspiration and wealth creation, I think is, frankly, un-Australian.
3: Labor, however, says the polling should be taken with a grain of salt. Mark Butler is the Minister for Health and Ageing.
5: We're 2 years out from an election. There'll be, you know, a million polls between now and the election day, which will determine future government. But I think we all understand that households are under enormous pressure right now. They have been for a period of time.
3: Political analysts are saying the numbers should concern both Labor and the Coalition. Dr. Jill Shepherd is an associate professor in politics at the ANU.
6: I think Labor's been probably a little bit reluctant to grapple with the reality of rising One Nation support, thinking that it is just a coalition problem. But when you get up to these sorts of numbers, it is across the board and it is a universal challenge to not just the major parties, but to the sort of existing political system. And I think in a week that we have just talked about the budget, at the same time voters are getting, you know, letters from their banks telling them that their mortgage rates have gone up again, it feels like this is a political system that is increasingly out of touch with most voters' daily concerns.
3: Dr. Shepherd says One Nation's appeal is that they're different, but she says for now polls like this fuel the party's momentum.
6: If there was a three-horse race between Liberal Party, Labor Party and One Nation. One Nation would be ahead. And then that means downstream that we're talking about them. So the next poll will probably see more voters say they'll vote for One Nation. And this becomes a bit of a perpetuating cycle. We saw this with the Teals as well, that the same group, Redbridge, released a poll before the 2022 election that suggested that they might win Goldstein in Victoria. And then you did see voters start to flock to the Teals as a viable alternative. We're seeing that now with One Nation. I think we're going to see this cycle go on a little bit longer before it stops. But it's really incumbent on the major parties now to respond and talk to us like we're normal people.
7: That's Dr. Jill Shepherd from the ANU, ending Bridget Fitzgerald's report. The first detailed snapshot of the housing market since the budget has been released. Across Australia, house prices are stagnating, while auction clearance rates are at the lowest level since the first month of the pandemic. The full impact of the federal government's negative gearing and capital gains tax reforms on the housing market will take more time to understand, but one real estate agent believes it's a promising time for first home buyers and those looking to upgrade their residence. Here's Kimberly Price.
8: After three successive interest rate rises and major tax reform unveiled in the federal budget, the housing market is starting to shift. The latest data from property analytics platform Cotality shows home values across the nation are flatlining.
9: The headline number is an absolute donut.
8: Cotality's research director is Tim Lawless. He says Sydney and Melbourne are leading the downturn.
9: So both those markets were down nearly 1%. Over the month, and the mid-sized capitals are still rising in value very quickly, but their growth rates have halved since late last year as well.
8: The data also shows sales across the board are starting to slow down. Tim Lawless believes it'll take some time for the government's changes to negative gearing and capital gains tax to flow into the market.
9: We can probably see it more clearly in things like auction clearance rates, you know, that they're refreshed weekly. And we can see the clearance rates over the weekend were the lowest since April of 2020. I think a lot of sellers are still hoping to get yesterday's prices, but buyers, of course, are really looking for discounts.
8: Stuart Evans is a director of Marshall White Real Estate in Melbourne's eastern suburbs, where prices are typically higher than the rest of the city. He says there's a lot of uncertainty in the housing market at the moment.
10: Definitely interest rates increasing just have an effect on people's borrowing capacity. And it's probably a confidence thing as well. When rates start to go up, people's confidence can wane a little bit.
8: He believes people's priorities have been shifting since the federal budget.
10: A lot of the commentary that we've had internally from the budget is there's probably a bigger emphasis on your principal place of residence. At the moment, that's the only tax-free haven we have, and we do worry about the Labor government changing their minds again, or what Albanese said was changing their stance. And when rules are changed, it does provide people with uncertainty and concern. The inquiries we've seen from investors post-budget has definitely dropped off. And so that'll be a trend that'll continue because, yeah, correct, there'll be property investors that can no longer negatively gear the asset and they'll look at alternative options for sure.
8: Diana Musina is the Deputy Chief Economist at AMP. She believes house prices were decelerating prior to the budget tax reforms.
11: Prices are very sensitive to interest rate changes. So as soon as there's even a whiff of an expectation that the Reserve Bank is going to raise rates, we normally tend to see the market slow a little bit.
8: But Diana Musina says that doesn't mean getting into the market will be easier.
11: Even if we get these further falls through the rest of the year that we're expecting, on a year ago, you know, we think that by the end of 2026, prices will be down maybe 1%. And then next year, maybe, you know, down 3 or 4%. But, you know, this is only sort of a slither off how much home price growth has been increasing.
8: The federal government says it's too early to tell if the budget is affecting prices. Health Minister Mark Butler says its aim is to help first home buyers.
5: You know, what we are seeing, I think, anecdotally, is young people finding it easier to get into the auctions and find themselves able to bid a reasonable price and get into the housing market like generations of Australians have done before them.
8: But Shadow Treasurer Tim Wilson is worried people's confidence in the market is dampening.
12: And so it doesn't surprise me that an environment where confidence is sapped, interest rates are going up, that Australian households are struggling and people are less confident about their future. And I think that's really sad.
8: Back in Melbourne, real estate agent Stuart Evans says there are good opportunities for buyers as the market slows down.
10: There should be no hesitation from buyers because they're not competing.

0: bidding typically with four or five other bidders. It's a really good fair market where they'll be paying fair prices.
1: The Reserve Bank will make its next decision on interest rates on the 16th of June.
2: Kimberly Price reporting there. I'm Andy Park. 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Just search for The World Today. Well, there's been raw and emotional scenes outside a Laos cave system over the weekend when four remaining villagers were pulled to safety after days trapped underground.
3: They got four out.

0: first of the miners. And yeah, Miko and I, there standing. I'm half dressed in a wetsuit. I've got a steel spoon jammed up under my booty because once I'd gone in to visit these guys, I was supposed to be then trying to dig out the tunnel that we'd be bringing them out through. And suddenly we heard cheers behind us and we sort of ran to the mine entrance and saw four very muddy faces climbing out of this mine. So it was completely unexpected.
1: A steel spoon. I mean, it sort of shows you the level of, I don't know, basicness that's required to do some of these tasks. You must have been pretty apprehensive about getting into that water. It was pretty coffee-coloured from what we've seen on the pictures. It sounds like the water pumping was perhaps the most successful rescue method after all.
0: And that was the thing that we were all praying for right from the start. Before I even left Australia, I had said to quite a few folks, I really hope that they don't need us in any shape or form, because diving was far and away the most dangerous thing that they could be doing. So if it was getting to that, it had to be a last resort. Miko bringing that guy out on scuba, having never used scuba before, that honestly, I don't like throwing words like miracle or prayers around at all, but I am just truly in awe of what Miko and Ben's managed to do that night by bringing that guy out on scuba, because the risks involved in that are just pretty extreme.
1: And spending some time with these Laos villagers, what sort of economy do they have there that means they sort of have to depend on, you know, dangerous work like deep tunnel gold mining?
0: I mean, it's pretty basic. We are a long way from the capital here at the moment. We were very lucky. We were flown by military helicopter from the airport out to the local village. To drive out here, the roads are so bad that it would have taken 7 hours. So yeah, it's pretty basic. They're an amazingly resilient people. They're incredibly proud, but a lot of the time it's all about subsistence. It's getting by day to day. It's a pretty tough and rural environment.
1: After each one of these cave rescues, they seem to happen periodically, the sort of body of knowledge is broadened, as it was after the Thai cave rescue. So what do you think rescuers have learnt for, God forbid, the next time something like this happens out of the learnings from Laos?
0: There is a body of knowledge that's, I suppose, being built, and it's a really critical factor that we share that amongst the community, the folks that might be called to do things like this, knowing that we can reach out to someone and have amazing information that will support what we're doing. It makes a huge difference.
1: And there's reports that there are two villagers still trapped in the cave system. Is that true, as you understand it?
0: Yeah, so we're still actively searching. A lot of folks have talked and sort of said, oh, it's amazing, this is all over. And it's like, it's not over. We're still actively searching. There was some suspicion that maybe those two guys had gotten out last week when the rains first started, but their families are waiting right by the cave entrance. They're still sitting there. They're still praying that these guys are found and brought out safely. So, no, this is still very much an active search operation at the moment. I spent most of yesterday up in the jungle trying to find holes that could potentially shortcut down into where we suspect they might be if they're still alive. It is absolutely bucketing down. So whatever plans we might have had for today, they've just gone out the window. Rain has literally just started. So yeah, anyway, we'll figure it out. We'll do what we need to do.
1: South Australian cave diver Josh Richards in Laos, thanks so much for joining me today.
0: Always a pleasure, Andy. Thank you.
1: Okay, let's be honest now. Have you ever fallen for something online that later turned out to be fake? If you said no, chances are you just never found out later that it wasn't real. Such is the volume and pace of online misinformation on everything from immigration to vaccination or politics. Traditional verification techniques on images and video are rapidly becoming outdated. One deep fake could take seconds to make, but days to debunk. So how does the average person navigate this? Silvia Montagna-Nino is a lecturer at the University of Melbourne Centre for Advancing Journalism. She joins me now. Silvia, what are we seeing in terms of trends in how AI images and video are being used and shared at the moment?
2: Well, there are many uses these days of deepfakes, and it's only a matter of having a social media account to be exposed to any kind of deepfake. So political parties and governments are using generative AI to communicate their agendas. Activists are using AI to promote their messages. People are using AI and other kinds of programs to create music, even for satire. So we are like more exposed daily to this kind of synthetic media. There are like other uses related to really conspiracy theories, people fabricating deepfakes in natural disasters.
1: You're right to point out there is the sort of legitimate use of AI and the illegitimate use of AI. There's obvious,

0: brands and, you know, identities online who will create AI to communicate a message. But then again, you have to sort of dig into the background and find out what the message really means. So what should an ordinary person look for in some of these sorts of synthetic images?
1: Yes, there are like two important things that you need to look for when you think that you are in front of any deepfake. The first thing is you not only need to study or have like a very good detailed inspection of any image or video, but also context is very important. People can look, for example, for the type of social media accounts sharing this particular fakery content. Also look at the patterns of social media accounts, look at the topics that are like really politically loaded topics these days. So definitely an inspection of the context would help to see and determine if you are in front of a deepfake. And the other part, of course, is the more forensic verification or technical verification. And fact checkers these days are improving or making more robust methodologies to examine these objects. For example, they look at the metadata of the image. They look at the different ways in which the image is presented in the case of images, the light, the geometry, the perspective. In the case of people, any abnormal or anatomically features that aren't clear in the image.
0: The volume of and the speed in which these sorts of deepfakes are created, particularly around news events, particularly in the war in Iran, for example, it sort of means that fact checkers are unable to keep up. Is that what professional fact checkers are experiencing?
1: Yes, absolutely. I think there is an increase in the amount of material, synthetic media circulating these days. And this is being reported by fact checkers and is being reported in the conferences and in the daily work that fact checkers do. This is also, you can trace the amount of content that is growing when you see, for example, fact-check databases such as Image Whisperer, where journalists, fact-checkers, and forensic specialists are starting to create these data sets just to start like determining the patterns and what are the best ways of dealing with this kind of synthetic media.
0: So as new as this area of deepfakes is, it sounds like the old idiom of if it's too good to be true, you need to sort of ask questions. What are the golden rules of knowing what's real and fake online?
1: Well, I would say that there are not golden rules at the moment, but definitely a healthy dose of skepticism could work. Look at the context, then look at the media, and then compare, for example, location, time. You can be aware of what is actually happening and be able to compare whether this manipulated media corresponds to a really specific event.
0: Well, at least we know that you and I are real, as far as we know. Silvia Montagna Nino is a lecturer in the Centre for Advancing Journalism at the University of Melbourne. Thank you so much for your time.
1: Thanks for the invitation, Andy. Goodbye.
0: Indigenous resilience and survival were at the forefront of a festival on the New South Wales south coast at the weekend, celebrating the landmark return of two national parks to Aboriginal people. The Biamanga and Goolagar national parks between Bega and Naruma were handed back to the Yuin people in 2006. Hundreds of people gathered at Tilba on Saturday in the midst of the National Reconciliation Week to celebrate two decades on. Adrian Reardon went along.
2: In the words of Auntie Roz Field, the Biamanga and Goolagar Mountains are more than just landforms to the Yuin people.
3: They are our mother, our teacher, our story place. Goolagar holds the spirit of creation, of woman's knowledge of life itself, and Biamanga carries the strength and wisdom of our men's cultural responsibilities. And together they are the heart of our identity.
2: 20 years ago, the Biamanga and Goolagar National Parks were returned to the traditional owners. This weekend, to mark the anniversary, hundreds gathered at Tilba, about 400 kilometres south of Sydney, on the New South Wales south coast. In her opening address, Auntie Roz, who is the chair of the Goolagar Board of Management, paid respect to her elders who fought for the hand back.
3: So this is not just an anniversary, it's a living reminder of who we are, where we come from, and the strength of our ancestors who never let go of this connection, even in the hardest of times.
2: Uncle Bunja Smith, who is the chair of the Bayamanga Board of Management, remembers Gubbu Ted Thomas, Percy Mumbler, and other elders who led a major land rights campaign to have the parks returned to UN hands. He says it's a time for the younger generation to learn of their past and hopefully carry the legacy into the future.
4: So how do I make sure that I pass the baton to the younger generation, that they understand the significance? So having a hand back like this where we can educate them about the ones who came before, you know, so they never got to meet Uncle Ted, Uncle Percy. You know, I did. You know, I was their age watching those fellas fight for the mountains. And now it's my turn to pass that on to them, to make sure that in another 20 years, they're having another celebration, much like this one, with some other, one of these new generation, sitting there as the chair.
2: The handbacks are two of seven that have occurred in New South Wales. The Bayamanga and Goolaga boards manage the parks in partnership with the New South Wales National Parks and Wildlife Service. Bob Debus, who was the New South Wales Environment Minister at the time of the handback in 2006, is pleased to see the arrangement is still going strong.
5: There was a feeling of elation that we had managed to actually bring this concept to a final reality, and for lots of white people, a tremendous feeling of relief that we could do something that was good for the First People, not bad. And there's a feeling of deep satisfaction to see that that experiment worked. And it's evident if you look around here that the arrangements for the ownership of the parks are still really important to everyone who's here. You know, in politics, a lot of things happen that you prefer not to remember, but this is certainly not one of them.
0: Former New South Wales Environment Minister Bob Debus ending that report by Adrian Reardon. And that's all from The World Today team this Monday. Thanks for your company. I hope you can join me at the same time.

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1: This is 612 ABC Brisbane and Queensland. Welcome to Afternoons with Kat Feeney.
2: Hello, if you've just joined in from regional Queensland at 1:30, Monday afternoon. How you going? How was the weekend? How you feeling? Well, speaking of how you're feeling, maybe the sunshine that you might be seeing in the Sunshine State today is boosting your mood. Is it set to last? Maybe the sunshine, the absence of rain, is a little bit of a mood killer. Maybe you're looking for a bit more water for the crop, the pasture, the fields. Well, the long-range forecast for winter's been released by the Bureau of Meteorology. You'll hear a little bit more about what is in store for you. Today is the first day of winter officially. So what is ahead? You'll hear that story shortly. Plus, guess who's back?
3: I do think that my presence now in this senior role will demonstrate to people who might have been sceptical that the Liberal Party is fair dinkum about abolishing net zero, fair dinkum about cutting back mass migration.
2: Former Prime Minister Tony Abbott insists his elevation to the Liberal Party presidency is not a relaunch of his political career. He was elected unopposed to the role by the party membership on Friday and says he doesn't expect to be in the media every day, but hopes his return to the party sends a message to voters. I mean, this is as voters are pulling away from his party, from major parties. A new poll yet again puts Pauline Hanson's One Nation in a commanding position. So are you living through a major rewrite of Australia's political rules? More in Pineapple Politics just after 2 o'clock. And some good news for you today on the health front. A couple of major breakthroughs have medical experts describing May as a miracle month. Breakthroughs galore, giving you hope for pancreatic cancer survival and problematic weight reduction. But what sort of access will you have to these new medicines? And what are the questions you need to bring to your GP? That's ahead. I've got so much marvellous music for you too. Beginning with this from Pat Benatar. This is We Belong, 612 ABC Brisbane and Queensland.

0: Benatar, We Belong. That's a banger, isn't it? How's that for you this Monday afternoon? You feeling a bit better after that one? I hope so. I've got some really good stuff for you a little later. I've got a little bit of Huey Lewis in the news for you later on. Stick around. My name is Kat Finney, 25 minutes to 2. You're on 612 ABC Brisbane and ABC Queensland. A study led by American scientists shows a daily pill can almost double the survival time of patients with advanced pancreatic cancer. And it will be available soon.
1: We're really hopeful that in the coming weeks it will be available. I think my understanding is it might be more towards end of summer. But obviously, I hope with the news spreading far and wide today, I hope that I can go back to my clinic in the coming weeks and be able to prescribe this readily under FDA approval and have it more accessible.
0: But what does it mean if you're a patient in Australia? More on that story shortly.
2: This is 612 ABC Brisbane and Queensland. With Catfish.

0: with the story about Brisbane's Olympic and Paralympic Stadium. The Premier's defended plans after protests at the site.
1: People used to say to me, oh, I just don't want to be embarrassed on the world stage. Well, that's flipped, and people are now optimistic about it, and they want us to get on with it. And the level of support for this project has exceeded our expectations.
0: Hundreds of people had rallied at Victoria Park over the weekend, citing concerns over the loss of green space and Indigenous heritage areas. The site's been handed over to the Games Infrastructure Authority. The Federal Environment Minister, Senator Murray Watt, is still considering five applications concerning cultural heritage, though two have already been rejected.
2: People seem to think that these are stop work orders, and they're not. Mm. What they are, what they do achieve, is a declaration from me that there is cultural heritage that is at risk of being damaged and that it needs to be protected. Now, one way that could be achieved is by stopping work, but another way that could be achieved is by redesigning the precinct or the project to avoid that. But I emphasise that that would only be necessary if I granted a declaration, and to this point, the applications that we've received haven't met the tests that are required to grant them.
0: And that is the Federal Environment Minister, Senator Murray Watt, speaking with Craig and Loretta on 612 ABC Brisbane's breakfast program today. You can listen back to the full interview via ABC Listen. You'll have more to come on the politics of it in Pineapple Politics with me this afternoon from 2 o'clock. Meanwhile, the federal government's being urged to double the size of university places by 2050. Prospective students could face a tougher battle getting accepted into Australia's top unis. The government is trying to transition the sector toward a managed growth model.
3: Future legislation that's coming into the parliament needs to demonstrate that the growth is there, the growth in funding is there, and that our universities will be put on a sustainable footing so they can deliver on that aspiration.
0: It's Universities Australia Chief Executive Luke Sheehy. Speaking of skills, before 3 o'clock, what can be done to boost financial literacy, especially amongst children? Stay with me for that story. And Kmart and Shein have denied claims they copied designs from a Queensland fashion brand.

0: have challenged the originality. The mega brands are among multiple businesses Sabo Skirt alleges copied their designs, patterns, prints and trademarks. The intellectual property dispute's currently before the federal court. Kmart and Shein have disputed the claim, saying Sabo Skirt's designs were identical or substantially similar to other pre-existing ones. Online retailers Billy Jay and Selfie Leslie also denied any wrongdoing and challenged the design's copyright ownership. The fashion fight returns to the court next month. That's you broadly up to date on what's happening on the news front. But how about that weather?
1: I'm Katie Jane and I'm from Toowoomba. We prepare with nice woolen beanies. I've got my friend's mum knits them for us and sends us them in the post. We love a woolen singlet, but I'm English, so I'm not afraid of a bit of cold weather. Pulling out all the nice warm blankets. We love making warm dinners and having a hot chocolate. Just all those types of things.
2: Sounds like it's your season, really.
1: We do. We love a crunchy leaf in autumn, don't we? And we love winter too.
3: My name is Madison. I'm from Brisbane.
4: Will from Toowoomba.
3: In Toowoomba it's pretty cold, but Brisbane's a bit warmer, I think. So not much preparation to do there, but
4: yeah, walking out of the house to Toowoomba, Maddie just instantly had to go back inside and get changed. Wasn't quite prepared for how cold it was going to be here in Toowoomba. She raided my closet for my beanie and my jumper, and she's got layers underneath and everything.
3: Long sleeve shirt and everything.
4: You're bringing out more blankets, kind of closing it up earlier in the day as well. Just more conscious of the temperature, I guess.
5: I'm Linda, and I'm from Noosa on the Sunshine Coast.
2: And how do the people of Noosa prepare for winter?
5: Well, we don't really have a winter where I come from. Very different from up here.
2: So no fireplace?
5: No fireplace.
2: Not turning the air conditioner on to nice and warm?
5: Sometimes, occasionally, not very often. No, we're very lucky.
2: Does the kettle get an extra workout for hot tea in the mornings?
5: Always, always.
2: And are you enjoying the cold on your visit?
5: Loving the cold, loving the briskness in the air. Yeah, it's lovely.
0: And that was the ABC's Michael Bay hitting the streets in one of the coolest places in Queensland, up the mountain in Toowoomba, to ask what locals and visitors were doing to handle winter. It is, of course, the 1st of June. But what is in store for you this winter? I'll take you to the Bureau of Meteorology now, where you're joined by senior forecaster Shane Kennedy. You have your winter forecast, Shane. And are we rugging up? Are we battening down hatches? What's happening in Queensland this winter?
6: Afternoon, Kat. Yeah, definitely a cool start to winter, so right on cue with those cool mornings and those clear, sunny afternoons, so giving us a bit of reprieve during the day, and expect we'll have those cooler temperatures will persist for the next couple of days. It'll get a little bit warmer on Wednesday morning, just after a brief little increase in the temperatures just ahead of a trough, but then expecting it to cool down again, and probably by the weekend will be very chilly indeed for much of the state. And I'm looking broader ahead into winter, so is the expectation that we're likely to see some slightly above average temperatures across the majority of the state overall, but there'll always be that chance for some cold snaps to arrive at least a few times throughout this winter.
0: So northern inland areas, daytime temps may be closer to average. How about the rainfall, Shane? Because whilst I might be celebrating clear blue sunny skies, I'm not trying to grow crops or feed the state, and it's been fairly dry in some agricultural parts of the state. So what's happening on the rain front?
6: That's right. So after we had quite a wet May, at least for parts of southern Queensland, expecting things will really start to settle down. And the expectation is still it will be drier than normal for much of the state, particularly southern and central Queensland, through the next 3 months. And so looking broadly, we typically see rainfall in that 50 to 100 millimetre range through much of inland Queensland. That increases more to that 1 to 200 plus near the coast through those 3 months. So are expecting a bit lower than normal is the expectation across that season. But with the caveat that, of course, that the oceans are still a bit warmer than normal. So if and when we do get those troughs or those weather-creating systems arriving, then there still is that potential to see some decent rainfall at least a few times this winter.
0: All right. Thank you very much, Shane Kennedy, from the Bureau of Meteorology on 612 ABC Brisbane, ABC Queensland with your winter weather forecast. My name is Kat Finney. It's 1:45. You're on 612 ABC Brisbane and Queensland. Hi to Jenny at Broadbeach. You say, Kat, day off today, down in the basement, sorting out winter clothes to bring upstairs. Love a good old warm jumper, hoodie and coat, don't you? Yes, Jenny, I hear you. I got BJ Thomas for you now. This is Hooked on a Feeling. Still to come, the medical month of May, heralded as a miracle month. Some of the extraordinary

0: BJ Thomas, Hooked on a Feeling. You're on 612 ABC Brisbane and 91.7 ABC Gold Coast and ABC Queensland. I'm Kat Feeney. It's a quarter to two. This afternoon, I've been asking you about Queensland's feral cat problem because we've got one. I don't need to tell you how big it is. You probably are well aware how big it is, but basically the Invasive Species Council of Australia reckons feral cats are problem number one when it comes to species destruction, etc. So what's to be done? Well, in Victoria, something interesting is happening. The city of Melbourne decided late last year to introduce a new requirement. If you owned a cat in the city of Melbourne, you had to have it de-sexed. It was mandatory. Unless, you know, your cat's a breeding cat, et cetera, et cetera. There are a couple of exceptions. But by and large, pet cats in Melbourne have to be de-sexed. That's the law. Do you think it would make sense to adopt a similar policy in Queensland? In a place like Brisbane, for example, largest city council area in the country, de-sexing is strongly encouraged, but it isn't mandatory. Should it be? I'm asking you to vote in our poll this afternoon. 0467 922 612 is the text line. That's 0467 922 612. Yes or no? Do you support the mandatory de-sexing of pet cats? You can call as well on 1300 222 612. That's 1300 222 612.
1: This is Kat Feeney. 612 ABC Brisbane and Queensland.
0: If only healthy living was as simple as remembering to drink water and eat your veggies. Even if you do your best to look after yourself, new threats seem to make headlines every week.
2: Australia's new health crisis.
3: You know, I thought tea was safer, but what can be safer than tea and tea bags?
4: Ultra-processed foods make up nearly half of the Australian diet and are linked to escalating rates of chronic disease.
5: Dementia is now the leading cause of death in Australia.
6: Younger Australians in their 30s and 40s are increasingly being diagnosed with cancer.
7: STIs are skyrocketing.
3: I discovered that even tea bags have microplastics in them. You just can't escape it.
0: So why has one journalist labelled May 2026 a miracle month for medicine?

0: Dr. Aaron Chambers is a general practitioner and founder of Grow Life Medical. Do you think scary reports get more attention than good news? Can I start there?
1: Oh, I think the evidence says yes, definitely, don't they? Isn't that what the whole media industry feeds off, Kat?
0: Derek Thompson is a contributing writer for The Atlantic magazine in the United States. Last week on social media, he said that the month of May had been quietly a miracle month in medicine. In 5 weeks, there's been news on ambitious treatments for obesity, pancreatic cancer, high cholesterol, metastatic tumours, and early stage cancer. Does that sound promising to you, or is it more hype in action?
1: Oh, look, I think there are incredible advances, each of them on alone. Would I say May was a miracle month? I don't. That's probably a little bit of hype in there. But, I mean, we're seeing more and more and more medical discoveries. I'm very grateful to my colleagues that go out and do this core clinical research, because it's expanding at a rate faster than we can as individuals absorb it. And I think that's probably the biggest message.
0: Wow. Let's think maybe then about the role that artificial intelligence plays in this, because the Mayo Clinic is using AI to detect pancreatic cancer up to 3 years earlier than usual. I mean, are you excited about that kind of technological advance in healthcare?
1: Great segue, because it is exactly that ability to analyse gigantic amounts of data that the human brain just can't comprehend and pull out the patterns that exist within that, that is enabling so much of this. So the radiology changes, we're seeing the ability to kind of deeply analyse individual genomics and look at what happens, not even for an individual and their long-term risk, but what changes over time around epigenetics and that kind of stuff. Now, we just never used to be able to interrogate data at that level of depth. So that's, I think, why we're seeing a lot of this stuff.
0: Okay, so how are clinicians using the technology in practice?
1: So I think probably the most common thing people might see at the front line of healthcare is those AI scribes, where people come in. It gives more ability for you to just chat and it writes the notes. But increasingly in research, you know, there's really deep sort of literature review technology that can go out and grasp vast amounts of information and put them together for you. And then there's models where we're seeing, okay, the human eye can see something like looking down a microscope and you can see certain features. AI can analyse that with so much more detail and then pull out differences between those cells just by looking at them, essentially.
0: Okay. Dr. Aaron Chambers is with you on 612 ABC Brisbane and ABC Queensland. It's about 10 minutes to 2. My name is Kat Feeney and we're talking about some of the medical breakthroughs that have been reported in the last few weeks. I'm keen to just address a couple of them, Dr. Chambers, and then ask whether we're likely to get our hands on them in Queensland and maybe what kind of questions people might want to bring to their GP if they're living with one of these conditions and are keen to find out more. A lot of people are interested in the RevMed pancreatic cancer drug. This is this pill that we've been hearing a little bit about. It's showing unprecedented abilities to extend life. It's not a cure, researchers say, but it's something that has made a really big and positive stride in the treatment of pancreatic cancer. It's something that the FDA is looking at in the United States. What's happening here in Australia?
1: Yeah, I couldn't find any active recruiting for that trial in Australia, but it does look very encouraging. You know, a doubling in survival is very significant in such a difficult to treat cancer. That particular company is doing a whole lot of stuff looking at an oncogene. So an oncogene is a gene that tends to cause cancer, and they look specifically at one called RAS. So it's like a cellular regulator that says either yes, go ahead and divide, which is what cancers do. They divide rapidly and it basically switches on that division, and then you get this uncontrollable replication. So I think there are some trials in Australia using that from that company, looking more at lung cancer. Mm-hmm. This pancreatic one I can't see in Australia yet, but that's a very significant situation, and I think we'll probably see that roll out in the not too distant future. And I think the best thing, anyone in that situation, is best to have a chat with their oncologist.
0: Okay. That hand in hand with the Mayo Clinic's AI radiology that we spoke about earlier, so detection and then treatment, some of the areas in which there seems to be some improvement. Another area of great interest, I have a friend who's a pharmacist, and she says that, you know, along with anything to do with reflux, weight loss drugs are sort of usually top prescriptions at pharmacies in Queensland. Retatrutide.
1: Yes.
0: The triple agonist GLP-1 from Lilly, something that is basically melting fat and body-wide

0: inflammation at record levels. Tell me about this one.
1: Yep. So essentially, everyone's heard of sort of Ozempic, semaglutide type thing now. So this one is a different structure. It's a peptide, like many hormones are. Now, probably the biggest thing to point out here is there's this wave of people kind of going on peptides and ordering them online. Mm. Please, listeners, do not do that. It is absolutely playing with fire because peptides are very active hormones potentially. And if you're just buying them randomly online, you could be getting something that does nothing. You could be getting something that stuffs up part of your hormonal system. So please avoid that. This one looks like it's very encouraging in terms of its outcomes for improving sugar control, reducing weight, reducing inflammation, which is an important risk factor. I think any of these drugs, you have to leave a little bit of time past to understand what the actual outcome is, because medicine's been burned time and time again by saying, hey, it looks, in theory, this looks great, but then there's some little, time bomb that you don't know about until time has passed with the trials. So we have to wait and watch and see with that one.
0: Okay. And then cholesterol, big one, isn't it? A small trial of a one-and-done gene editing therapy for slashing LDL cholesterol.
1: Sounds very cool. Small trials, there's often a long way to go before they come up into clinical practice. There's been a lot of work in gene technology for many, many years now. It probably hasn't gone as far as when I went through medical school quite a while ago now, that was kind of like the new and sexy thing. It hasn't resulted in as dramatic changes as we anticipated back all those years ago. This one, very small trial. I think it's kind of a watch this space at this stage.
0: Okay. So, Dr. Aaron Chambers, as a GP, I mean, and ideally you have a regular GP that you see who has a sense of your case history and maybe other members of your family, and maybe then you would go and you would talk to your GP if you had interest in finding out more about something that you've read about on the internet and so on. A lot of people maybe don't have that kind of relationship with a GP, but is that reason why you would look to developing a relationship with a GP so you can discuss medical breakthroughs and how they might apply to you?
1: Yes, totally. And I think increasingly GPs will be using that longitudinal data of knowing you to help you understand your own health better, look for early risk factors. You know, that's where AI in the general practice settings kind of got two frontiers. One is using AI to help the individual understand all their own health data and any things like pharmacogenomics, genomics, epigenomics, all that kind of stuff, using AI to analyze that and then understand it at an individual level. But then also, a GP looks after a population. Each GP looks after about 1,000 people roughly. And to keep an eye on who needs what and remember who needs what, there's a lot of work to be done to kind of prompt people to say, hey, we see this coming as a thing for you. And I think there's probably a role for AI there, but the governance mechanisms to make sure that's done safely aren't quite there yet. But I do see that is coming.
0: All right. Dr. Aaron Chambers, you've been great. Thank you very much.
1: Thanks, Kat.
0: You're on 612 ABC Brisbane and ABC Queensland. I'm Kat Finney and this is Credence Clearwater Revival taking you through to the news at 2 p.m.

Proud Mary, Creedence Clearwater Revival. My name's Kat Feeney. Just ahead in your 2 o'clock news bulletin with Michael Bausch, the Australian medical breakthrough on identifying concussions and the 94-year-old lobbying the Prime Minister for a privately built inland

0: rail line. That's ahead in the news with Michael Bausch. After the news, what we could do to improve the financial literacy of our children and just how essential it is.
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0: ABC News, good afternoon. I'm Michael Bausch. An Australian woman accused of heading overseas to join Islamic State has faced a Melbourne court, with her lawyer saying she no longer supports the terror group. Christian Silver reports.
1: 34-year-old Rayan Al-Houli is facing terrorism charges over allegations she travelled to Syria to join Islamic State in 2013 or 2014. She returned to Australia in 2025 and was arrested last week. Her lawyer told the Melbourne Magistrates Court she's renounced violent jihad and Islamic State and wants nothing to do with the group. Chief Magistrate Lisa Hannan said the charges were serious and she'd need to weigh up the risks to the community when deciding whether to free her on bail. The case was adjourned to allow the defence time to organise expert witnesses.
0: A political scientist says disgruntled millennials are helping fuel the rise of One Nation. A Redbridge Accent poll shows primary support for Pauline Hanson's party has jumped 4% to 31% since the May budget. Labor fell 3 points to 28%, while the coalition dropped from 22% to 20%. Professor Dominic O'Sullivan from Charles Sturt University says many millennials felt that getting a degree and a job would guarantee them a home and comfortable life.
2: For a lot of people, that simply isn't happening. They do all those things that society tells them are good things, and then they find that they're not really pathways to prosperity, pathways to a good life.
0: New figures show Australia's home care system continues to face severe backlogs. Quarterly data from the Health Department reveals more than 100,000 older people are still waiting for approved packages. The number of recipients grew by nearly 18,000 since December, bringing the national total to around 365,000. Federal Health Minister Mark Butler says substantial work is needed to bridge the care gap.
3: There's also an historic increase in demand as a particular generation comes into the aged care system. So satisfying all of that demand is going to be a very difficult job for government. We don't have any higher priority than a good aged care system.
0: An inland rail advocate is refusing to give up on the project and is confident a privately built line through southern Queensland could work. Ellie Bradfield reports.
4: Everald Compton says a private consortium can rescue the project with a line from Parkes to Gladstone. The Inland Rail involved plans for a 1,600-kilometre track from Melbourne to Brisbane, but the government says cost blowouts meant they've abandoned the line at Parkes in New South Wales. The 94-year-old Mr Compton says he met with the Prime Minister about the plan and is seeking federal support.
5: This thing is on, and in my view, now unstoppable.
4: He says he believes his proposal could see the Inland Rail running by the end of 2032.
0: Overseas, France has called for an emergency meeting of the UN Security Council amid Israel's escalating military campaign in Lebanon. It follows the capture of the UNESCO-protected Beaufort Castle by Israeli troops, as Linda Gruen reports.
6: Israel has expanded its ground offensive against the militant group Hezbollah in Lebanon and has now seized another historic landmark, which Prime Minister Benjamin Netanyahu describes as a decisive shift. The move is being criticized by several Western countries, with the German Foreign Minister Johann Wadephul saying that any further escalation will exacerbate the already tense situation. The UK Foreign Secretary Yvette Cooper says Israel's military escalation in Lebanon has killed and displaced civilians, destroyed infrastructure and eroded space for diplomacy. France wants the UN Security Council to hold an emergency meeting tomorrow.
0: Australian researchers have found a new way to accurately spot concussions in older people. A joint study by Monash Uni and Melbourne's Alfred Hospital looked at patients over 60 and found elevated protein levels after a head knock. This means a simple blood test can now confirm a concussion instead of doctors misdiagnosing it as normal ageing. Lead researcher Dr. Gershon Spitz says it gives doctors an objective, clear-cut answer.
7: We know that there are some particular candidate markers that seem to do pretty well in helping us to differentiate in young people whether they've had concussion or not. But once again, there hasn't been a lot of research or any research at all done in older adults.
0: Queensland's weather, a few showers tomorrow for the southern interior near the border. Fine elsewhere, some frost for the Granite Belt, Brisbane 10 to 24. Fine about the southeast on Wednesday and Thursday, mostly fine conditions for Friday. 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
10: 5 minutes past two. 50% of Australians do not understand at least three basic financial concepts. Young people are the most financially illiterate demographic. Go on, strike up a conversation about compounding interest, see what happens. This is a really big problem. This is an issue, isn't it? You're probably aware of it if you've had someone try and count out change for you at the supermarket. You've probably witnessed firsthand a bit of a decline, not only in the ability to complete mental arithmetic, but to conceptualize cash, currency, money, finance. In New Zealand, financial education is embedded in the curriculum for students from year 1 to 10. In the United States, the majority of states require students to complete a standalone personal finance course before they graduate from high school. Should it be a mandatory standalone part of Queensland school curriculum? Well, before 3 o'clock, you're going to hear from the author of a book titled How to Raise Rich Kids. You'll hear about the steps that you could take to improve your family's position. But do you think that more needs to be done? That we actually need to get serious about incorporating financial literacy into the Australian, into the Queensland school curriculum? And
11: but I think what is really going on is a sentiment right across the country that the economy is not going well, the country is not heading in the right direction, and obviously we're seeing this writ large in One Nation's polling numbers.
10: Pollsters say economic concerns are driving a surge in support for One Nation. What does this reveal about the pressures that are facing households and the expectations that you have of politicians to relieve them? That story in Pineapple Politics shortly. My name's Kat Feeney, and this is Huey Lewis and the News. If this is it, you're on 612 ABC Brisbane, ABC Queensland. Give me a call on 1300 222 612. Talk about de-sexing cats after this too.

612, ABC Brisbane, ABC Queensland. My name's Kat Feeney. How's your Monday afternoon shaping up? Is it feeling good? Are you heading to school pickup? Are you looking forward to knock off? Are you just at home, chilling, illing? Whatever you're doing, I hope you're having an okay arvo. We're going to dive into politics in a moment, but let me tell you, we're also committed to fun with a capital F on this program. So, not that politics isn't fun, I just, you know, look, what is definitely fun is music and having an opportunity to pick the music on this show. That is very fun, especially when we make it a bit of a competitive thing, like a bit of a vote. See, politics is fun. So I've got the sing-along song contest. This happens every afternoon. After 2 o'clock, you can help select the last song of the show. The song with the most support will be the last song I play for you. Two options for you to consider. This is your first one today.

This is Hard in My Heart. It's got saxophone in it. I love saxophone. It's a song from American rock group Quarter Flash. It was written by their guitarist, Mary Ross, included on the band's debut album, Quarter Flash. The song was originally released as a single in 1980 by Seafood Mama, Quarter Flash's predecessor band. Kind of like that name. Their version was a top 10 hit in the United States. It peaked at number 3 on the Billboard Hot 100 in 1982, number 6 in Australia. Approximately 10 years later, an Aussie band released your second option and did very well in the United States with it.

0: released Disappear in 1990. It was their second single from their seventh studio album, X, and was written by Farris and Hutchins whilst they were living together in Hong Kong. Oof, what a party that would have been. Disappear peaked at number 8 on the US Billboard Hot 100 in 1991. It was their seventh and final top 10 single in the US. It only got as far as 23 in Australia, curiously. Anyhow, which song do you prefer? Which one are you voting for in the People's Pick Sing-Along Song Contest? Do you want INXS or do you want Quarter Flash? Do you want Heart of My Heart or do you want Disappear? Whichever the case is, vote for it now. 1300-222-612 is the telephone number, or you can text your option through to 0467-922-612. The song with the most support wins and will be the last song I play for you this afternoon. Good luck.
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0: It's a quarter past two. Polling shows all demographics have a broadly negative view on the federal budget. The youngest voters are the most optimistic. 58% of Gen Zs responded that they thought Australia was heading in the wrong direction. So what would you need to do to change things around? And if this is representative of a dramatic shift in Australian politics,

0: politics. Is the mood really reflective of reality? How bad is life in Australia today? That story just ahead.
1: This is 612 ABC Brisbane and Queensland with Kat Feeney.
0: A Redbridge Group accent research survey for the Australian Financial Review has One Nation's primary vote up 4 points to 31%, making it the most popular political party in the country. Labor's dropped 3 points to 28%, and the Coalition has slipped to just 20%.
2: Disposable income, particularly in the outer suburbs and regions in Australia, has gone through the floor. And so what these polling numbers really tell us is that a growing number of Australians are really, really frustrated about the economy. And really, they're parking their vote on One Nation now as really an anti-establishment, I say, sentiment.
0: That's Redbridge director Kos Samaras. Is there more going on than that, though? Welcome to Pineapple Politics, your weekly serve of political news. Always juicy, sometimes spiky. Joining you today, Sue Boyce.
3: Hi, Kat. Hi, listeners.
0: Hello. Former Senator for Queensland for the Liberal National Party. And Andrew Bartlett, former Senator for Queensland for the Democrats, then the Australian Greens. Back for more. Mr. Bartlett, hello.
4: Thank you. Always happy to be here.
0: It's a particular Senator for Queensland making headlines today. One that you actually were in the Senate with, Mr. Bartlett.
4: I was, yeah.
0: What do you think? One Nation, 31% of the vote.
4: Oh, look, it's a significant thing. I think, as I've said before in this segment, you know, one-off polls, you can overdo, but the trends are the key thing, and the trend is very clear. So it's a big thing, but, you know, what happens from here? I think, you know, the bit you said in your intro, because we always focus on parties and which party is going to do well. It's a bit like a footy competition.
0: Yes.
4: But it's like the reasons why, what are the issues that need to be addressed, and that quote, I think you said from Cos about anti-establishment.

0: that are in the biggest challenge here. Labor has some challenges, but and Greens are just doing their flatlining they've been doing for quite a while. But, you know, moderate flatlining. But so, you know, different dynamics, different levels. But, you know, it's also a trend around the world in different ways. And you always get into traps of over-comparing different countries, different systems, different voting systems, different political cultures, blah, blah, blah. But, you know, that general fracturing, which I think is the thing that is different from the last time One Nation had that big sudden surge and crash back in 1998. And where I don't know where it will go, and I don't know how sustainable it will be. I mean, I don't think it will be sustainable for them as a party, not because obviously I'm not supportive of them, but just they don't have the infrastructure, they don't have the experience. But the main thing is the sentiment and where that sentiment goes now that everything's fracturing.
1: So, Boyce, you were in office sort of in between the Hanson era, and so far as she was member for Oxley and in the 90s, late 90s, and then was out and then came back as a senator for Queensland, but then after you'd left.
2: That's
1: so
2: right.
1: What's different about the mood now? You were in the in-between period, in the shoulder season, as it were.
2: I spent a lot of time in opposition. I must admit my first reaction to seeing that poll when I sort of looked at the Fin Review this morning was, thank God the election's 2 years away. It gives both the government and the opposition the opportunity to show people what a One Nation government might actually look like. And Andrew's saying, you know, they don't have the infrastructure, but they're building it. I mean, they got 6 million One Nation got 6 million out of the South Australian election. They're setting up a state headquarters. They're hoping to replicate that again in Victoria at the end of the year. So they are a genuine threat. But what would a One Nation government look like? How many people there would have actually even served as an MP, let alone had any sort of experience to become a minister.
1: Sometimes real world experience counts, Sue Boyce.
2: well, Andrew Bolt did a piece this morning saying that the professionals have been so bad at it, let's let the amateurs have a go. But I think we can point out that, you know, amateurs are amateurs. And whether that, but certainly, all I hope is that over the next 2 years, the major parties and people's common sense will make them see that the One Nation is not a viable government.
1: Well, let's then consider what the major parties are actually doing to demonstrate what their government would look like. Because in one hand, sure, I hear what you're saying about, well, what would a One Nation government look like? Sure, okay. But it's also, this is what we stand for, this is what we will do for you. The Albanese government implemented structural changes to investment, property ownership and family trusts through this budget. This represents a broken promise to a lot of people. By the same token, the state government in Queensland, the Crisafulli LNP government, said we wouldn't build a new stadium, and now they're building a new stadium. Again, this represents a broken promise to people. So the major parties seem to be very good at breaking promises. Does this also contribute to an electoral vibe? And if so, what needs to happen, Andrew Bartlett?
0: Look, they're good points, but I also will say, as someone, you know, who's been in what, you know, loosely called third party or minor party politics, and you know, been a bit of my focus for way too many decades, you know, the common criticism, which is actually a valid one, is it's very easy, and it's part of your role as, you know, a smaller party to criticise government and push them this way or that way. That's the role. But you know, what was it, Spider-Man or something? With great power comes great responsibility. Like, until you actually have to have responsibility of making those sorts of decisions. Mm-hmm. And I think the big issue, like, you know, talk about broken promises, that, you know, last government, last Albanese government broke a promise about the stage 3 tax cuts, which I don't know if people even remember now, but, you know, they built up the case, and I very much supported it, but, you know, either way, I don't think it did them any political damage. You know, John Howard introduced the idea of, you know, core and non-core promises. You know, Tony Abbott's major mistake, political mistake, was just before he was going to be elected anyway, was to promise he wasn't going to make any cuts to the education, health and the ABC, and then came in and just did it without even... And I think the part of the... It's a political problem. I'm just talking in a political sense.
1: Okay.

0: for the current Labor government federally is they didn't properly lay the groundwork for it. And there was a piece Phil Currie wrote in the Financial Review, which, you know, not always a fan of, etc. But I think laid out, you know, it's actually really hard to make a case when there's other things that happen.
1: So what you're saying is breaking promises is part of the game. It's not new.
0: Well,
1: so much.
0: It's not a game. I think it's the game.
1: I
0: the game
1: that.
0: Really
1: okay.
0: annoys me.
1: Part of the reality.
0: It's what you've got to do.
1: Parliamentary representation.
0: You get elected. You say this is our plan, but then you know, like,
1: things
0: and I don't
1: go.
0: Think. Well. You know, I mean, housing affordability, wealth inequality, generational inequality, all that stuff. I mean,
1: But we're living in an era where trust is an issue.
0: Yeah, it is. So that's
1: and
0: why
1: so
0: you've got to make
1: a
0: case.
1: It's different now, the whole...
0: Well, trust has always been an issue. Sorry to butt in, but, like, that's why you've got to make a case. It's always been an issue.
1: Mm-hmm.
0: You know, Keating's LAW law tax cuts, you know...
2: That didn't happen.
0: That, you know, he legislated and then reversed them, and then he didn't make the case, so he... So, you know, it's like anyone when you say, yeah, sure, I'm going to do this. And then you go, oh, actually, I can't. But, you know, you can't just go, oh, sorry, I had my fingers crossed behind my back.
1: Mm-hmm.
0: You've got to be able to make a case. And I don't think the federal government has made a strong enough case. I think they have a good case, personally, but they haven't made it yet.
1: Okay, Sue Boyce.
2: Yeah, I don't think they've got enough detail in what they've suggested. All they've done is scare an awful lot of people. And I think that's reflected in that Red Bridge poll, the fact that people aren't really sure what it's all going to mean.
1: Mm-hmm.
2: I think John Howard probably set the gold standard for promises when he went to an election with the GST, with a policy to implement a GST, which he narrowly won.
1: Mm-hmm.
2: So it's a swings and roundabouts thing. I think part of the problem for the Labor Party now is what's different from 12 months ago when they were elected? Not a lot. So the arguments they've been trying to put for changing what they perceive to be the inequity in the system is don't bite because not a lot has changed. I don't have problems with a lot of the changes that they're proposing, but at the same time you can't go... You can't say that was the case 12 months ago. It's not the case now. Things have gotten slightly worse, but only slightly worse.
1: Hmm. You're on 612 ABC Brisbane and ABC Queensland this afternoon with former senators for Queensland, Sue Boyce and Andrew Bartlett. Sue for the LNP, Andrew for the Democrats and then the Greens. I'm Kat Feeney. We're considering some of the big political stories of the day. This is Pineapple Politics. It's 25 minutes past two. Well, from promises... to participation, the Liberals have quietly published a paper that floats offering a cut price $10 digital membership to join the party in an effort to offset declining numbers, which it says without renewal leaves the party effectively operating as a leaky bucket. Is participation in politics a problem in Australia, Andrew Bartlett?
0: Well, I think there's a big difference. The very first reason I got involved with the Democrats back in the 1980s was because of their participatory democracy stuff. So I won't, but I could talk to you for 10 hours about it. But there's a big difference between membership and participation.
1: Okay.
0: And so boosting membership numbers and, you know, even for free. And a lot of tiny parties ask people to join for free just so they can get registered. And, you know, it's obviously an issue for the Liberals and... you know, they need more members, but then what do the members do? You know, are they there just to show they've got more numbers? Are they cannon fodder at election time? And this isn't just to go at the Liberals. I mean,
1: union
0: speak about
1: is
0: other parts.
1: Obviously, as well. If we
0: the Greens have a pillar of participatory democracy, and then, but their members, you know, they're a very centralised party in terms of decision making. Which, you know, plenty of members, they just join and are happy to wave the flag, but people that actually want to have a say. So you think, well, you know, it's not, if you join thinking you're going to have a say as opposed to be, you know, just a workhorse and a volunteer workhorse, which is, you know, important. Volunteering is the core of political participation and campaigning.
2: For every party except Labor.
0: Well, you know, I'll leave. But you know, but, you know, for any political organisation, you know, community political organisation, community campaigning or whatever, they do it because they're passionate about it. So if you join and then you're just going, oh, I've joined, now what?
1: Okay.
0: So
1: like it's a passive.
0: You've got to actually give them a role. You've got to actually
1: recognise
0: that they should have, they're not just there to wave flags.
2: Yeah.
0: That they should actually have some opportunity for meaningful recognition and input, and that's
2: the issue. But isn't this a pathway into meaningful participation?
0: Oh, yeah, but that's, get them in.
2: I don't want to sound like a terrible conservative, but this goes back to the way we teach civics at school,
1: okay,
2: that people don't honestly understand the political system. Vast numbers of people still think you need to be invited to join a political party. They have no idea what a political party membership does. So I think if you can find pathways for people in, give it a go.
0: Oh, I'm not criticising it. I'm saying it's a good thing, but I'm just saying, you know, it's like any type of volunteering. Not just, it's one thing to say, hey, come on and volunteer with us and give us your free labour, but, like, then you get there and you're just like, well, you know, what now?
2: But isn't this like any PNC, really, where 80% of people watch and 20%
1: do? Speaking of those that do, Tony Abbott's back, Sue Boyce. Do you think his role as the head of the Liberal Party will help improve membership?
2: I hope so. I hope it would improve membership, not because I think Tony will bring in the people from the right, but because I think people see him as someone who's been successful in running elections, and he has an awful lot of stamina and enthusiasm, and that, in my view, will help Angus Taylor to look to have a direction. I think, I was amused by Chris Bowen describing him as yesterday's man, but yesterday's man was the man who knocked them off completely. So his return and his ferocious ability to campaign can, in my view, only help the Liberal Party.
1: Andrew Bartlett?
0: That should be a song for you for the next time for yesterday's hero, the John Paul Yeager.
2: I think someone's done that.
0: Have you already done it? I have no comment on Tony Abbott.
1: Andrew Bartlett, thank you very much for your comments.
0: I'll vote for In Excess, though.
1: You're going In Excess? Disappear, Sue Boyce?
2: Oh, no, I go Heart of Hearts.
1: Okay, all right.
2: So there we are. Split again.
1: I love it. Excellent. Sue Boyce and Andrew Bartlett, former senators for Queensland, Sue for the LNP, Andrew for the Democrats and the Greens. My name is Kat Feeney. And this has been Pineapple Politics on 612 ABC Brisbane and ABC Queensland. Carol at Sandgate, you say, Kat, whose money's behind all these polls? Remembering this go-with-the-flow attitude of many voters, it is in the interest of people like Gina Rinehart to manipulate the thinking of people by using the influencers to give people that follow the mob mentality to vote for someone they would never otherwise consider. Carol at Sandgate, thank you so much. And hello to Anonymous. You say, look, you're missing the point. People are so disappointed in their leaders. The career politician does not walk in the shoes of everyday Australia anymore. Few have run their own business and have been public servants, not adding value, but adding compliance. Thank you. And finally, Nelson at Chua, you say, Kat, I urge all those thinking about supporting Pauline Hanson to go to the One Nation website and read through their current list of issues and policies. Most are little more than dot points. Few have any proper details. None have any proper or independent costings included. Her party has 18 months to fill the gaps in these details, but I won't hold my breath on seeing it. Nelson, thank you. My name's Kat Feeney. This is ABBA. At 2:30 on 612 ABC Brisbane and Queensland, I'll take you through the news in a moment. And then financial literacy, is it time to make it a subject at school? That story before 3:00.

ABBA's Voulez-Vous on 612 ABC Brisbane, ABC Queensland. I'm Kat Feeney. I've been taking your views this afternoon on whether you think Queensland should follow the City of Melbourne's approach to the feral cat problem. In the City of Melbourne, if you

have a pet cat, you have to have it de-sexed. There are a couple of exceptions, breeders, etc., but by and large, all cats registered as pets in the city of Melbourne are de-sexed animals. Do you reckon it would make sense to do the same thing in Queensland? I've been asking you to vote in our poll. Yes or no? Well, the yeses have it. Comprehensive victory in our poll this afternoon about mandatory de-sexing for pet cats. Thank you for your contributions. It's not the only way you can contribute to the program this afternoon. You can vote in our People's Pick sing-along song contest too. It's a battle between this song

0: Harden My Heart. From Quarter Flash, which song are you supporting for the win? The song with the most support will be the last song I play for you this afternoon. Vote on 0467 922 612 or 1300 222 612. Do you want In Excess or Quarter Flash? Do you want Harden My Heart or Disappear? I can tell you that if you are keen to harden your heart, you'd better get on the voting machine. In Excess with a commanding lead with about 10 minutes left to vote. My name's Kat Feeney, 25 minutes to three. In a moment, the situation that developed in the Broncos changing room after their bruising loss over the weekend, that story, and financial literacy for your children. Is it time to introduce it as a standalone subject in Australian schools? You'll hear from the author of a book titled How to Raise Rich Kids. Her tips before 3 p.m.
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0: Whipping through the front pages of your major news mastheads, the Savo, so you're up to speed.

him with assaults after fracturing about a dozen of a man's ribs and puncturing his lung, police officers discussed how to explain what happened to him. On the Australian Financial Review, Foxtel plans rival bid to exclude Nine from NRL coverage. Foxtel would bid against Nine Entertainment for the NRL's entire suite of broadcast rights and is prepared to use Nine's free-to-air rivals to do so. On the Australian, Libs tell Hanson, come back and work with us, as Abbott vows to remove terrible Labor after revelations of her patchy Senate estimates attendance. Liberal MP Garth Hamilton says Pauline Hanson must show up more to fight Labor. The new federal Liberal Party president sets out his stall. On The Guardian, students would save $3 billion over a decade if Labor changed HECS indexation date by 5 months. Costings commissioned by independent MP Monique Ryan show possible savings for university graduates as HECS debt increases by $1 billion. To Queensland, in the Courier-Mail, Maguire goes nuclear on bumbling Broncos in all-time spray. Brisbane's fourth straight defeat was the final straw for coach Michael Maguire, who tore his Broncos to shreds in a brutal post-game dressing room spray. On the Brisbane Times, excavators move into Victoria Park as Olympic Stadium works begin. Acting Olympics Minister Andrew Powell, Premier David Crisafulli and Deputy Premier Jared Blay with the ceremonial first sod turning. And on the Gold Coast Bulletin this afternoon, Mayor calls crisis meeting amid rate rise angst. The Gold Coast Mayor Tom Tate has called a special budget meeting as councillors face pressure to scrap projects like the Springbrook Cableway to avoid a rates blowout. You're up to speed on the news. Thank you for your calls and texts this afternoon. We were talking in Pineapple Politics about the polling that indicates One Nation, well and truly on the rise in Australia, is now the most popular party. Peter, you say that the LNP and ALP only have themselves to blame for One Nation's meteoric rise in the polls because, in your view, both the LNP and ALP governments have been dreadful for the last 30 years. You say they've sent Australia well down the gurgler. To vote for the LNP or the ALP again and expect things to get better is the definition of insanity. That's why Aussies are supporting One Nation. That's Peter.

finance expert who's written that book, that you don't have to give birth to rich kids, you can raise them. She'll take your questions too if you would like to discuss parenting money, smart children. 1300 222 612 is the phone number. That's 1300 222 612. But I'm going to spin you the birds real quick.

0: Thought I'd sneak that one in for you. That's The Birds, All I Really Want to Do on 612 ABC Brisbane and ABC Queensland. I'm Kat Feeney. It's about a quarter to three. Make sure you cast your vote in the People's Pick Song Contest. It's a battle between INXS's Disappear and Quarter Flash's Harden My Heart. Text on 0467 922 612. That's 0467 922 612. The song with the most support will win. I wonder whether the song you're backing will be the most popular song with Queensland this afternoon. Stay with me to find out.
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0: Imagine being a wealthy girl or guy or whatever. When you think of rich kids, who comes to mind? Nepo babies, trust funds, that classmate who had an ice maker in the fridge at their house. Fancy. Personal finance expert Sarah Meganson is the author of a book titled How to Raise Rich Kids, and it's out now. Sarah, hello.
1: Hi.
0: Can I begin with an excerpt from your book?
1: That. Thank you.
0: A rich life is about the ability to make choices that set your soul on fire and align with your values, the opportunities to experience all the craziness and curiosities that life has to offer, and the freedom to change your mind, pivot, and make a different decision if you want to. How does money factor into that kind of rich life, Sarah?
1: What a great starting question. And I think money is that financial foundation that sits beneath all of those things. So when you don't have money and you don't have financial backing, it means you can be stuck in a job you don't want. You can be stuck in really bad relationships. You can be stuck without choices. So when you have, like, the best gift you can give yourself is financial literacy and understanding how much your life costs and what your exit strategies are, it just means you have so many more options in life. And I've got three kids myself, and I knew that as they're starting to get older, they're teenagers, as I'm starting to arm them for life in the real world, I don't want to be their backstop. I want them to create their own backstop. So that's what inspired me to write this book.
0: Right. So as a parent of children in the school system today, what is your view on the approach to financial literacy that many schools are taking in Queensland?
1: Yeah,

0: I mean, it's almost non-existent. It's very inconsistent. It depends on the school. In some levels and in some classrooms and in some subjects, we're getting a good education, but it's nowhere near enough. And I don't think we're arming our students with the life skills they need to be able to get started in high school on the best possible foot to set themselves up. And there's definitely a huge gap there because a lot of parents don't know this budgeting stuff. They certainly don't know how to get wealthy because that's usually gatekept behind very expensive systems. So they don't know how to teach their kids these things. And that's why I really am so passionate about breaking down these ideas and helping get rid of all the jargon and just understand what the small steps are you can take to change your financial position.
1: So what are some of those small steps?
0: Well, the first thing every parent should do is have a high interest savings account for their child. You can go set one up in less than 5 minutes. You can even do it online. And that starts a habit, a savings habit, even if it's just $5 a week, whatever you put in there, it's compounding. And the really big gift kids have is time. You know, they're young and they don't really have a concept of money if they're in primary school. They've got all this time ahead of them for that wealth to grow. So if you, I open my book with a scenario of a parent who puts $7,000 into an investment that returns 10% per year. And by the time their child is 40, they're giving them a gift of close to $500,000. Now you might not have $7,000 lying around, but you can put an amount every week, whether that's $10 or $50 or however much you can afford, you can put that aside every week until you reach an amount you're happy with and let that compound over time. I certainly wish my parents had done that for me. It would have been a nice gift on my 40th, but it's really the big message I want to get across to people is that it's really about consistency and doesn't really matter. I say this is not financial advice, but it matters less what you invest in and it matters more that you just do it and you are consistent and you keep adding to it. And then you can start to build that financial foundation that allows your kids in this position to make those decisions. And, you know, I've done really silly things in my life. I've bought businesses. I bought a restaurant in a pandemic and then I sold it again. I've bought houses. I've renovated. I've done all sorts of things that carried some risk. But because I had really good knowledge and understanding of how to budget and I had safety nets and exit strategies, none of them ruined me. They were certainly not all successful, but I was able to bounce back from them. And I think that's what a really good understanding of your money allows you to do.
1: Okay, on 612 ABC Brisbane and ABC Queensland, my name is Kat Feeney and you're with personal finance expert Sarah Meganson, the author of How to Raise Rich Kids. Sarah, by the way, happy to take a call or a question from you if you've got a question about maybe what you might do to start a conversation with your child around money and finance. The phone number is 1300 222 612. That's 1300 222 612. Investing, right? Now, I think Australia talks a lot about property when it talks about investing. And obviously that's an active conversation at the moment, given the federal budget and some of the changes that will come about in regards to property investment. But investing goes beyond bricks and mortar. Do we talk much about the share market, stocks, etc., at schools in Australia? And if not, could we? Should we?
0: Yeah, absolutely. I think some subjects in getting into high school, you know, if you've taken economics class, you might start to talk about these things, but it's certainly not consistent across the board. And one of the best ways that I've learned to talk to my kids about things like this is grounding it in brands they understand. So my son is 10 and I talked to him about the fact that you could buy shares in Guzman and Gomez. It's his favorite takeaway. So when we talk about companies, I said, you know, you could buy shares in this when you're older if you want. And it doesn't mean you can walk in and say, hey, give me a free burrito. I own part of your business. You are one of millions of people that own a little share, but that helps to make the share market seem more tangible and give them an understanding of what it all means. So I think understanding and you know, ETFs is something that has become really popular the last few years. They're an exchange traded fund, which sounds complicated, but it's really a basket of shares. So the way I explain that is if you walked into a fruit and veg shop, if you bought a share, you might buy a banana. But if you buy an exchange traded fund, you're buying a basket that's got one banana, three grapes, a couple of potatoes. It's got all of these different items in it. So your risk is lower because you're not having all your eggs literally in one basket. So I think when we have names like exchange traded fund, it sounds really scary. My goal is to help people understand those things and learn how to access investing in really easy, understandable ways.
1: This is part of the issue, isn't it? When we talk about literacy, you have to appreciate the concept and the language necessary to express the concept. And quite often, my eyes will glaze over.
0: Yes.
1: If I'm really reading a really dense financial report and thinking, God, I've lost count of what, I don't know what they're talking about
0: Absolutely.
1: Anymore because of

0: the language.
1: Absolutely. And, you know, after the budget you were talking about earlier, and, you know, for me, perfect timing to release a book with things in print about mm-hmm. tax laws that I thought wouldn't change. But after that, I remember seeing someone on the news, it was on a finance news, but he said, we're seeing investors flee to safety and they're fleeing traditional equities. And I thought a normal person watching this would not know what that means. A traditional equity is a share. Why don't we just say investors aren't as interested in shares right now, but we say it so much more in this fancy, complicated way. And I think that keeps people a bit intimidated and they can't engage with it because they're like, what do I do with that language?
0: But power trip.
1: Yes. Yeah. And if we can make it more accessible, it starts to become reasonable.
0: Okay. Sarah Meganson with you on 612 ABC Brisbane, ABC Queensland finance expert. My name's Kat Finney. David, you're at Benora Point. Hi, David.
2: Oh, good afternoon. How are you?
0: Good. Thank you. What would you like to say?
2: With one of our oldest child, we incentivise their saving plan by matching dollar for dollar everything she wanted to save, and that meant that she was more keen to put money aside. And then when she got a fair bit of money aside, we put that in a long-term or a fixed-term saver. And so she's got $15,000 that's put away at about, I think, about 6.3% at the moment.
1: Wow. Brilliant.
0: That's great, David. So, I mean, this is it. It can be done. You just take those steps and it's relative to everyone's experience. David, thank you so much. Sarah, we're very good socially at educating people on spending their money on stuff that they don't maybe need.
1: Oh, yeah. And not only that, but with Buy Now, Pay Later, you're spending money you don't have.
0: Right.
1: Shopping for things you don't need and buying things that you probably can't afford. So that's another big incentive for me in writing this book, was because I thought this is such a difficult system for our children to grow up in. When I was in my late teens and early 20s, if I wanted something, I had to go to the shops, I had to physically leave my house. There was a bit of friction in that process.
0: Mm-hmm.
1: And now you can be scrolling social media at 11 o'clock on a Tuesday night and add to cart, and suddenly you've spent $100, maybe on After Pay or Buy Now, Pay Later, you don't even have that money in your account. And we take a lot of the friction out of spending and then we blame them for being frivolous.
0: Mm.
1: But I think any of us, you know, if we grew up in that environment, would struggle with saving and having the right financial habits.
0: Sarah, thank you for your time this afternoon. Sarah Meganson, the author of How to Raise Rich Kids. It's out now. You're on 612 ABC Brisbane and Queensland. Thanks, Sarah.
1: Thank you.
0: All right. Let's find out. Which song has triumphed in the People's Pick Song Contest? Congratulations, In Excess fans.

0: In Excess for the win on 612 ABC Brisbane, ABC Queensland. I'm Kat Finney and that was your People's Pick this afternoon. You'll have another opportunity to select the music tomorrow. It's 2 minutes to three.
1: ABC North Queensland.
2: G'day Queensland, Adam Stephen here to set sail with the drive show, the first for winter 2026, 1st of June, Monday. And on drive this afternoon, imagine being a basketballer and getting the chance to play with, say, Michael Jordan. You're going to meet a regional Queensland didgeridoo maker who had a similarly starstruck moment when the world's leading didge player and composer dropped in on a workshop he was presenting. There's been a few changes in recent times aimed at getting younger people into their first home. There's one other change the federal government is being encouraged to make, which could actually return a lot of money back into the pockets of university leavers. It's all to do with when HECS indexation is applied. We'll learn a little bit more about why some people want to see the indexation applied in November rather than June and what that would actually mean in terms of meaningful savings for those that might be saving for a home. And it's got so many advantages, life in regional Queensland, but when your child needs specialist support, distance can become the biggest hurdle. You're going to hear from a Longreach mum today, opening up about raising her autistic son, navigating the system and finding a voice as an advocate, even if it has involved taking a very, very long walk over the weekend. 1300 801 222 to be part of the program today. We love to hear from you, and you can text 0487 993 222. Back to get this show on the road at the other side of the 3 o'clock news.

0: ABC News. Good afternoon. I'm Michael Bausch. A defence analyst says it's too early to tell if Australia got a dud deal from the major AUKUS shakeup. A production bottleneck in the US means Australia will now get three used Virginia-class nuclear submarines. Initially, one of them was meant to be new. Dr. Ewan Graham from the Australian Strategic Policy Institute says observers should hold judgment for now.
1: Like many things in AUKUS, we won't know probably until it's run significant way through its lifespan. I think the main point about pursuing things in partnership is that there is a partner who's willing to provide that capability.
0: Fire investigators are still trying to determine the cause of a fatal weekend blaze on the Gold Coast. It broke out in the bedroom of an apartment in Broadbeach on Saturday and claimed the life of an 82-year-old woman. Acting Superintendent Chris Triton says there are a few clues so far.
2: It's being investigated at this point. Because of the seriousness of the fire and the damage to the scene, it's quite difficult for the fire investigator to determine. At this point, there's nothing to say it is suspicious, but we will look at all avenues for that.
0: The Anti-Semitism Royal Commissioner has rejected a bid to keep counter-terror funding information under wraps. Here's political reporter Lexi Junowick.
3: The government had wanted to keep cabinet documents relating to resourcing of counter-terrorism by the Commonwealth secret under public interest immunity claims. But Commissioner Virginia Bell has ruled she requires access to the documents to determine whether intelligence and law enforcement agencies perform to maximum effectiveness in the context of the Bondi Beach terror attack. Attorney General Michelle Rowland's office says the rulings confirm the Commonwealth is fully cooperating with the Commission to provide the documents it needs to effectively undertake its inquiry.
0: The US military says it's conducted more self-defense strikes on Iranian targets over the weekend. Here's Linda Gruen.
4: US Central Command says it's eliminated Iranian air defenses, a ground control station, and two one-way attack drones. It says the strikes were in retaliation for what it calls aggressive Iranian actions that included the shootdown of an American drone that was operating over international waters. In response, Iran's Revolutionary Guards say they targeted an airbase used for a US attack on a telecommunication tower. The two countries have traded strikes last week as well, with Iran targeting an American airbase after the US military carried out strikes against an Iranian drone operation near the Strait of Hormuz.
0: Brisbane has defied the national trend in the latest property price data. Dwelling values rose 0.9% in May in the city, while the broader Australian market flatlined or went backwards slightly. The median price for a house in Brisbane is now $1.2 million, while the median unit price climbed to almost $880,000. But Tim Lawless from Cotality says the overall momentum is easing.
5: Well, we've seen the rate of growth on a monthly basis pretty much halve from where it was back in November last year, which seems to be a cyclical peak. We're seeing housing values rising a bit more than 2% month on month. Now we're seeing the market rising a little bit less than 1%.
0: North Queensland police are searching for a person who threatened two boys with a machete in Townsville at the weekend. Chloe Shimicki reports.
6: Police have made an appeal for information after the alleged armed robbery in the suburb of Kirwin on Saturday afternoon. They say two 13-year-old boys were riding an e-scooter along Tapiolis Avenue when a person got out of the vehicle and brandished a machete. Police say the person then followed the teenagers, threatened them, and eventually stole the e-scooter. Neither boy was injured. Police are appealing for anyone with information or footage of a stolen Toyota Kluger with registration 113KEQ to come forward.
0: An experimental drug could double the survival time for people with advanced pancreatic cancer. A US-led trial of 500 patients found the drug, daraxonrasib, extended life to just over a year. That's compared to only 6 months for patients on standard chemotherapy. Authorities say the drug is not yet approved, but it could be a game changer. The weather for Queensland, a few showers tomorrow for the southern interior near the border. Fine elsewhere, possible raised dust in the southwest and the southern interior and some frost about the Granite Belt. Brisbane, 10 to 24, dropping to 7 degrees at Ipswich. On Moreton Bay, variable winds around 10 knots. 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
8: This is Regional Drive across our big backyard, and Adam Stephen, your host on this first show for winter 2026. Imagine being a basketballer and getting the chance to meet someone like Michael Jordan, LeBron James, one of the absolute kings of the sport. We're going to meet a regional Queensland didgeridoo maker who had somewhat of a similar starstruck moment when one of the world's leading didge player and composers trotted up at one of his workshops. We're going to be learning about the challenges in raising an autistic son in the outback today as we share a story of learning, resilience and community with you on Drive. And we'll learn why some people are claiming that if the federal government wants to make it easier for young people to get into the housing market, one thing they could be looking at is changing when indexation is applied to HECS debts, the debts that Australian students rack up whilst at university that they then go on to pay off in the early parts of their working lives. Could changing the indexation to November instead of June make a meaningful difference for those saving for a home? That's something we'll look at today on Drive as well. 1-300-801-222. Love to hear from you throughout the afternoon. We're a listener-led program, so take us off into four-wheel drive, if you will. 0487-993-222 is the number to text. And it's time to get this show on the road.

0: Christine Arnoux and her song Party. Monday Drive, ABC Local Radio. Great to be with you. Had a couple of days off at the end of last week, not because I'm a bludger or lazy, although some of you do get quite upset with me when I take time off. And I never take it personally, but, you know, for things like fish talk and other appointment listening, some of you do get quite frustrated that we're not on air 365 days a year. But we had a decent reason to be away. We were nominated for a couple of Australian Audio Awards, which are a national award for both commercial and public broadcasters and podcasters. It was proverbial who's who of the Australian audio land, and we were very fortunate, just a couple of, or three of us, Jess, Chris and I, regional Queenslanders down there in the big smoke of Sydney, rubbing shoulders with the likes of the Wiggles and others, and we were fortunate enough to pick up a gong while we were down there, which we were very, very happy with. So a few of you texting in about that. There must have been some talk about it last week on the show or even this morning on ABC Far North Breakfast, but won't be waxing lyrical about it for the entire show, but something actually happened while we were at the Australian Audio Awards. It was a very funny story that I've got to share with you that just screams, you know, regional Queenslanders descending on the city and some of the shenanigans that can happen as a result. So I'm going to share that with you after the news at 4 o'clock, because I reckon some of you might have had a very similar experience to what happened to my producer Chris Calcino on the night of these red carpet awards. So hang around a little bit for that one, but thanks to the people texting through already to congratulate us. It's as much an award for you, our listeners, as it is for the Regional Drive team, because, of course, so many of you feature on our program, sharing your thoughts via talkback or the text line, and they often, you know, really enrich our programming. So it's as much an award for you as it is for us.
1: 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ABC North Queensland.
0: The term GOAT has shot into public consciousness in recent years. It's come to stand for greatest of all time in various different fields. For basketball, Michael Jordan, LeBron James, they battle it out for the all-time GOAT title. In tennis, we might be talking about someone like Novak Djokovic or Serena Williams. But in the world of contemporary didgeridoo players and composers, it is widely recognised that William Barton is the greatest of all time. And for my next guest, having him come to his workshop was like a streetball aficionado getting a visit from Michael Jordan himself. Jesse Wilson grew up in Cairns but lives in Kakatungu, traditional homelands at Mount Isa. And over the past 8 years or so, he's developed a name for himself as a didgeridoo craftsman. Jesse's with us this afternoon on Regional Queensland Drive. Thanks for joining us.
2: Puta nini. Hello.
0: Hey, it's good to catch up with you again. You had a recent visit from not just William Barton, but also his mother, the renowned Indigenous opera singer, Auntie Delmay Barton. How did that all come about?
2: Since I've recently moved back again to Mount Isa to, follow through with my journey with my didgeridoo business and stuff on country here and learn more about myself, you know, my own culture, I took the leadership and put my hand up to be songman for our dance group out here called the Sundowners. So through that, with William Blackley and Shree Daisy there, them two have been doing this for a long time and keeping the language alive and keeping the Sundowners as a group and, you know, showcasing our cultural songs, that, you know, showcasing our history and keeping it alive out here. William Barton has come out, and his mother, Annie Delmay there, come out for the QMF, the Queensland Music Trails Festival out at the Buchanan Park at the Rodeo Grounds. We're currently making some new songs with William as well, and he come out here for his performance with his mother as well. And we danced and opened up that festival on the weekend. That weekend, that QMF, and so we've been sort of, I sort of know William as well, because he's also Kalkatoon, and this is his country too. So we got that little bit of a similarity there as well. But this time coming around, he's come around, and he's wanted to come and chill at my crib and cook some food up and just have a general yarn around the fire and have our own little personalised didgeridoo lesson there.
0: I can't imagine what it's like to sit in the presence of a didgeridoo master like that when you're on well and truly on your own path, Jesse, to becoming one. But what do you ask someone like that to try and improve your craft? Were there any questions that you had for William?
2: Oh, we just pretty much, like, I think it's pretty important not to be too starstruck with mob, you know, with people, even just people in general, like, because, you know, they get that every day of their life, you know, people wanting to come up and taking photos and this and that, and he's acted like he's my brother, you know, and just yarn and just asking him, just talk to him as if he's my brother, which he is my brother, you know. We call, you know, in language we call that tapu, that's a brother, meaning tapu. And he rang me up and just wanted to come around and have a yarn and cook some chicken in the oven, you know, and that's what we did. And to ask him questions like that has been, you know, he's been my idol ever since I started making didgeridoos, even before that when I was younger, you know. Always knew that William Barton was one of the best in the world, and to actually be a didge maker now and going to be making didgeridoos for him as well, which another brother boy, Cameron Leon, he runs a business out here called Nuku Creations too, and he's our didgeridoo player for the Sundowners, and he's actually got didgeridoos already in William's presence that he plays on stage and stuff. But, yeah, just be relaxed and just really talk to him as family, which he is, you know, and he's laid back. He's laid back as they come.
0: Yeah, so it's been a journey into didgeridoo making for yourself, Jesse Wilson. It's been more than just the physical art of creating them as well. What role has didgeridoo making helped play in you reconnecting with your Kakatongu culture?
2: Oh, it's been a blessing, eh? Like the didgeridoo. You know, I even started the business in Townsville when I was staying at the time, and it enabled me, because I didn't, like you said before, I didn't get to grow up out here. I grew up in Cairns, like most of my younger life, but I spent most of my adult life back out here now. So to learn it as a man, as an adult, you can be more proud of it, you know. And when you're younger, and especially when you're more lighter skinned, you know, it's pretty hard to... It's not easy to embrace and be strong about who you are, because you don't look like that, you know. So to do it these days, you know, it's really fulfilling. It's given me a purpose, and the didgeridoo making not only made me want to get better at playing the didgeridoo, but it's crosses all culture, all my culture fields in general. Like I'm out here. Shout out to the Wookaroo Wookabats too, brother Ashley Sultan and all them boys. I started dancing there, you know, danced with them mob for 7 years before I actually danced with my own mob, and now I'm here leading my own tribe, you know, my own dance group right now with the help of William and Cherie, and talking language and singing in language. It's like a unknown dream come true, to be honest.
0: Hearing from Jesse Wilson, who grew up in Cairns, but back living in his traditional homelands, the Kakutonga country, around Mount Isa. And for the past 8 years or so, he's developed a name for himself as a didgeridoo craftsman. The process of making a didgeridoo isn't as simple as just

0: it's a very unique instrument. Obviously it's not the oldest wind. It's the oldest wind instrument in the world, but it's also you could key, yeah, so you can key the didgeridoos depending on the size and the density of the wood, the thickness of the wood, the type of the wood, the length of the wood, the type, the way that the termites eat out the didgeridoo as well. All those little lines inside the little tunnels that they make, you know, it takes over, you know, hundreds of thousands of termites to eat these things out, and you got to find them, you know. It's very deceiving. You can walk up to a bit of wood if you know what you're looking for, depending on the timber, the way they grow. You know, I'm still learning, but, you know, I'm 8 years deep in now, and it feels like they reckon it takes 6 years to perfect something, but, man, this is another level of learning. Yeah, you could hit a piece of timber and think it sounds like it's hollow, then you cut it, it's solid, or vice versa. So, yeah, it's not easy to find the didgeridoos, and then you've got to make them. It's a pretty massive process.
1: Jesse Wilson, so tell us a little bit more about who's buying your didgeridoos. I mean, you're crafting them. Where are they ending up?
0: The first few years, I got a few overseas. I got a few over in first one I sold, which one of my mates was working for me at the time. He was working with me, helping me build it. Daniel Wiles, he's a Wulgurukubar boy too. He made one of the ones that he made for JW. It ended up in Norway. That was the first overseas one. I got one in France, America, and Canada. But majority of the didgeridoos that get bought is mainly mob, mainly indigenous people buy them, you know. Custom. I specialize in custom, so I like to do custom totems for people and put it on the didgeridoo. I love carving, so, and I've implemented a bit with epoxy resin as well, putting a bit of temporary art on it, you know, because we live in a new world now, you know. We don't, everything's not always has to be done traditionally, you know what I mean? It's there's so much levels of craftsmanship you can do. And I'm, you know, making didgeridoos now with YouTube videos that come with the custom didgeridoo that people order, so that people can watch their own didgeridoo getting made. So that's another difference that I'm trying to do. I'm just, yeah, I wanna build JWDoos to a worldwide scale, so I can sell all other indigenous art through, you know, artists through my platform. That's what I want to do, man. That's my dream.
1: Big dreams, and he's certainly going his way to fulfilling them. Jesse Wilson's been with us with JW Didgeridoos in Mount Isa, joining us live on Regional Drive this afternoon. Jesse, thanks so much for your time.
0: Yeah, no worries. Thank you. Put that pony. Thank you.
1: It's good to learn some language too, and you've been learning language, yeah. But thanks for using it as well, Jesse, because it's one thing to learn it, it's another thing to apply it and teach others. So appreciate you doing that with us this afternoon.
0: Yeah, no, big shout, just a shout out for that language stuff. Cherie Daisy, Cherie Blackley and William Blackley have been behind this for decades, you know. When the old people, the old Kalkadoon people that were still alive, that still spoke it fluently, they had recordings of them for years and years and years, and they've actually put it into certificates now. So that's the reason why I'm saying those words to you right now, because of those two. So big put that point to them too, you know.
1: Thank you, Jesse, so much. Have a great afternoon.
0: All right, thank you. Put that pony. Kolo kolo. Bye bye.
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0: That's King Stingray, and looking out, the name of the track, King Stingray Hail from the Northern Territory. It's 25 minutes past three. Not a drop of rain anywhere in the regional Queensland gauges today. It's been a dry day right across the state, and just a little wintry in parts as well. Some of the daytime maxes, the daytime top temperatures, they might jump up from here, but unlikely. They're just in the low 20s in many parts of sort of outback Queensland and into central Queensland as well. Just some high cloud cover through the peninsula this afternoon, and also creeping into the very southwest of the state. There's a very big cloud band actually covering Victoria and New South Wales at the moment, which will push into the southern part of Queensland over the next few hours. We've got a full weather update for you in about 2 hours' time. So it's in between 5 and 5.30 every afternoon on Regional Drive. If you're the type to like to know what's coming your way weather-wise, not only for the day ahead, but for the week ahead, and you don't get to listen right through the afternoon, you might want to tune back in around that 20 past 5 mark each and every afternoon, which is when we speak to the Bureau.
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0: Soon we're going to be hearing about a very, very, very long walk undertaken on the weekend by one regional Queensland mum. It was all in the name of raising awareness around autism.
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0: Fire Boys, Run to Paradise, 26 right now in Longreach, Ingham and Cooktown, 23 in Emerald and 22 in Mackay, 32 degrees at Weeper, 28 degrees in Mount Isa, 27 in Huendon, while Rockhampton is currently 25 degrees.
1: Australia-wide brings you stories from some of the most remote parts of the continent, from the ABC's unmatched network of regional reporters. Australia-wide, coming up after the 6:30 news on ABC North Queensland.
0: There's been quite a bit being put into trying to get first Australian home buyers into the market, and obviously the federal government has set its sights on investor tax incentives as something that might move the needle. One thing that hasn't been discussed by the federal government, though, which could make a difference, is moving the point at which indexation is applied to HECS debts, the debts that university students rack up while studying for a tertiary degree. We're going to be finding out why changing the indexation date from June to November might actually make a meaningful difference in the amount of money that people can save to try and, for instance, buy a home. That one coming up in the next 10 minutes or so. Well, every day, the skins and bones of fish are discarded in the seafood industry in North Queensland. One artist in the Whitsundays is actually taking what was destined for landfill and creating something pretty special with it. Yasmin Wright-Gitton spoke to Felicity Chapman about why using surprising materials in her work is something that she's rather big on.
2: For me, it's always about caring for country. And through caring for country is reconnecting with culture. My parents didn't allow us to be brought up with our culture. There was a lot of fear about being the next stolen generation. So for me, it guides everything.
3: Felicity Chapman's home, nestled in Jubilee.

0: Pocket in Far North Queensland is filled with her artistic creations. At the moment, she's creating wearable works for a collection that she calls Skin Tight.
1: So I am a Aboriginal weaver, textile designer, and I've recently been experimenting with how to tan fish skins and utilise them as another art material. One of the traditional foundations of all First Nations is culture is you fully utilise the resources that you harvest, hunt, gather. So we have very little waste traditionally, so I was trying to go back to that practice of how do we utilise everything. So I'm utilising a combination of the fish skin leather, kangaroo and crocodile skins into tops, skirts and pants, and then also doing the hair accessories, some jewellery, and just seeing how I can use the leathers in different forms, and even the scales.
0: Ms. Chapman has drawn on First Nations knowledge from across the world.
1: There was preservation, Aboriginal and Torres Strait Islanders, for kangaroo skins, possum skins. I couldn't find anything particularly for fish skins. And then also being on the country that I live on, the traditional Aboriginal methods for tanning their leather is through the smoking process, and women are not allowed to do smoking. It's a breach of cultural law. So then I looked at Northern Hemisphere to see what some of the methods that they use. I found some natural methods that don't work very well in a high humid area because everything just goes mouldy. And then I found some more modern methods using denatured alcohol and glycerin.
2: It's really important to keep the tension really tight, but otherwise it just tears.
1: So they've been filleted. They come to me with scales on, except for mackerel. And then I spend about an hour cleaning all the flesh and all the sinew off the skin. Then I make a tanning solution. They soak in a tanning solution between 4 and 7 days, depending on the size of the skin. They get pulled out, rinsed, washed, dried, and then they get pinned or nailed onto boards so they can dry without shrinking and curling up. And then you pull them off and you start playing with them.
0: The final product is largely odourless, but a strong material. Ms. Chapman sources the skins from local fish markets. Manager Callum Patience said they were a bit surprised by the request initially.
3: So it was a random one. Felicity came in one day and she wanted to know if fish skins were available and what we had, because she knew a way to dry them and turn them into clothing and different bits of jewellery. And it was quite interesting what she did. So we give her barramundi skins and coral trout skins, which are normally a byproduct, go into landfill anyway. So to use them in that way has been amazing.
0: According to Mr. Patience, they dispose of 20 to 30 kilograms of skins a day. It's something they're always looking to change.
3: And we're learning that as well, like with using the bones and cooking them differently, and the cheeks and the throats and the wings, like all those secondary cuts that normally would just be discarded or disused. We are actually trying to create menu items and tell chefs about it, and yeah.
0: For Ms. Chapman, the practice is about more than just fashion.
1: I feel that there is so much waste that could be utilised in different ways, and it's up to every single person to reduce our impact on the environment. So if I can incorporate different materials and then reduce my impact on the environment, art is such a powerful tool to actually solve problems for a lot of the current modern world issues that we have, especially around the environment.
4: And that was with Sunday's artist, Felicity Chapman, and that story from Yasmin Wright Gittins with ABC Tropical North.
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4: A little later on Drive, we're going to chart the incredible survival story of a Torres Strait Island teenager who's only recently returned home to Thursday Island following what can only be described as the most grueling of recovery journeys after a shark bite. In fact, the treatment team from Townsville that actually saved his life reckon it's the most significant

0: shark bite survival that's ever been undertaken in Australia. The most significant injury caused by a shark bite that's ever been survived in Australia. And it required cutting-edge reconstruction techniques in order to give this young man his life back. So we're going to be hearing more about the story of Sam Nye. And it's a great one in terms of persistence and recovery, and that one coming up a little later in the drive show. But I just thought I'd mention that now, and hopefully you'll hang around to hear it out. It's well worth the wait. Well, hex debts, many of you will know what that means when I say that. Essentially the debt you accumulate if you're a university student studying to complete a degree in Australia. Essentially an interest-free loan from the government to undertake your studies, and it allows students to go to university who normally wouldn't be able to afford it if they had to actually take out a loan themselves to fund that education. And whilst it is interest-free, that doesn't mean that hex debt doesn't go up. The 1st of June every year is indexation day for hex debts. This year it's going up by 2.8%, which has some people actually wondering whether that date should be moved, because it might actually make for meaningful savings for students. Now, Andrew Norton is a professor of higher education policy at Monash University, and he's here to help us understand why a change in the indexation date and when it's applied might make for big savings for Australian university students or leavers. And Andrew's with us on Regional Drive this afternoon. Thanks for your time.
1: Thanks, Adam.
0: It's been a long time since I paid off my hex debt, but I can remember the day I did, Andrew, because it meant more pay in my pocket, which when you're in your early stages of your earning career, it's a meaningful amount that gets taken out for hex. The percentage calculation at which the indexation is applied, it's going to go up. It's calculated each year it goes up, but it's applied in June. Can you just explain how that works and why there's a call for change?
1: Yeah, so the suggestion is to sort of move it later in the year, such as 1st of November. And the reason is that when the indexation is applied today, they will not have deducted any of the repayments that you have made during the 25-26 financial year. What they'll actually deduct is the 2024-2025 amount. And that's because to calculate the repayment, they need your full year's income and they don't have it. So basically, through the pay-as-you-go system, you might have already repaid thousands of dollars of debt, but that isn't taken into account when indexation happens.
0: So if it were to be moved, say, to November, which is the date that a lot of people are calling for, what difference would that make?
1: Essentially, that for the average person, they'd be indexed on a debt which is several thousand dollars lower than it would be now, because that's taking into account the money that they repaid in respect of the 25-26 taxation year.
0: So there's more than 500,000 Australians aged between 40 and 60 still repaying their hex debts, according to the Australian Tax Office. That was actually a couple of years ago, so the number might be higher than that. What kind of impact would moving the date actually have in terms of savings across the board if the indexation was applied in November instead of June?
1: Look, it'd probably only be sort of tens to hundreds of dollars each year, but that will mount up over the time that you do your repayments. I think the trap here, which has not been discussed, is that even though this is a fairly tough indexation system in terms of that timing, the government is quite slow to add the debt you're taking out. And so the risk is that in doing this, the government, for people who are still enrolled, might count more debt. So for example, for people getting indexed on today, only debt borrowed in the first half of 2025 or earlier will actually be indexed. And if it moves to November, they might take into account the second half of 2025 as well.
0: So there might be swings and roundabouts with this,
1: exactly,
0: Andrew. So
1: exactly.
0: It may not lead to as many savings for everyone anyway. It might impact some people more than others. Broadly speaking, do you think it's a fair system as it currently stands?
1: Look, I think this should be changed, just to say that it won't be as big a saving necessarily for everyone. I think it is irrational that at the moment, you know, you've basically repaid all this money, yet you're not getting that taken from your balance. So this is an historical quirk of the system. This was designed, you know, nearly 40 years ago now. It's time for an update.
0: Hearing here from Andrew Norton, Professor of Higher Education Policy at Monash University. Having said all that, our hex system does allow, I guess, people to get into an education, into a degree that maybe otherwise wouldn't have been able to afford it, Andrew Norton. Across time, how effective do you think

0: has been in allowing people to seek a higher education?
1: Look, it's been really very effective. Like, the share of people going to university essentially doubled in the period since we started HECS in 1989. So in its own terms, it was aiming to increase or to finance the increase in participation in higher education. It has been very successful. But I think this whole indexation saga of the last few years has shown that for at least some students, the debts they're stuck with are very high. And we need to think about not just the repayment phase, but how much people are borrowing in the first place.
0: I mean, in 2023, indexation was 7.1%, and it's been retroactively changed to 3.2%. But we just referred to this year's being 2.8%. Doesn't seem to be as big a jump. Do you believe that we'll see indexation stay between 2 and 3% in the near term?
1: Look, I think there's a high risk it won't. So it's the indexation is the lower of the consumer price index inflation or wage increases, and both of them are currently tracking above 3%. So inflation last week was 4.2%. We won't get the final numbers until early next year, but there's a real risk that it'll be well above 2.8, and it may be around 3 to 4% somewhere.
0: Yeah, I mean, when we look at it through the lens of the broader federal government push to try and get younger people into homes, into their first homes, and they're doing all sorts of things and suggesting changes to investment, tax incentives and the like, I mean, you're talking about tens to hundreds of dollars of savings for people with student debt were indexation to be changed, but across time, is that a meaningful amount for those saving for a home?
1: Oh, probably not for saving for a home, but it will mean that people will probably repay their debts a little bit earlier, and so they'll be completely free of this. It won't count towards mortgage or anything like that. And so that would be a small net positive.
0: Well, thanks for just walking us through the system as it currently stands and why there's been the case made for change, Andrew. It's been great to have you on the program.
1: Thanks, Adam.
0: That's Andrew Norton, a professor of higher education policy at Monash University. It's a 4:15. Monday, the 1st of June, 2026, across our big backyard.

0: see when you're gone. We'll find out how the finance market fared today, the first day of trading for June in 2026, when Greg Nussifora joins us before the 4 o'clock news. And after the news, there's never a convenient time for your shoes to decide they're going to pack it in. But there are certain times when a full footwear failure is very inconvenient, to say the least. Now, I'm going to share with you one of our own footwear disaster stories. I'll share one of our own after Drive producer Chris Calcino experienced some dress shoe shenanigans at a fancy event we were at last week. Because we ask you, when have you lost your soul? S-O-L-E.
1: 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ABC North Queensland.
0: I've been accused of many things over the years, and soulless is one of them, but more the literal variety. Life in regional Queensland, it comes with so many advantages, right? Good people, close-knit communities, open spaces. When your child needs specialist support, some of those advantages do have a significant counterweight, the tyranny of distance. For one Western Queensland mum, the journey of raising her autistic son has come with long drives, countless appointments and plenty of learnings, but it's also shown her the power of acceptance and advocacy. Carissa Gesler has just finished a virtual fitness challenge for Autism Awareness Month, which involved walking a certain number of steps every day in May. Carissa decided to, well, see out the month of May with a trek for the ages. And having just completed the walk from Longreach to Ilfracombe yesterday, she joins us fresh on Regional Drive this afternoon. Although fresh might not be the right adjective, Carissa, how are you feeling after this 56-kilometre walk?
2: Definitely exhausted, that's for sure.
0: How long did it take?
2: So it took 5 hours for the trek. So, yeah, very, very long walk.
0: You must have been moving 56K in 5 hours.
2: Yeah, it was, I think I was doing roughly, oh goodness, look, I was music in and definitely motoring, that's for sure.
0: Absolutely. It was all part of Walk for Autism. Just for people that haven't heard of this virtual fitness challenge, tell us more about it.
2: So every year the Aspect team do the Walk for Autism, where you walk, you dedicate walking 7,000 steps a day for the month of May. And obviously having a little boy with ASD myself, I was like, you know what, I should really do this. And I'm not an athletic person by no means. So I thought this would be something to really push myself. And then when I started it, I thought, you know what, I'm going to push myself just that little bit more and take on the trip to Ilfracombe.
0: Yeah, it's not only, it's more than 7,000 steps, probably more like 70,000 between Longreach and Ilfracombe. Did you end up calculating how many steps you did for the entire challenge, Carissa?
2: I did. It was 380,000 steps for the whole month.
0: That is a lot of steps.
2: Yeah.
0: You did have a great motivation behind you, your son Connor. Do you mind telling us a bit more about your son and his journey with ASD?
2: Yeah, so Connor is 6 years old and he's nonverbal ASD, so he's level two. And obviously, as I said, it's very hard living out in regional Queensland. We don't have the same availabilities as a lot do when it comes to getting specialist support. So a lot of the time we're having to fly out or, you know, drive further away. And yeah, it's been a long journey, but I wouldn't change it for the world.
0: Specialist support, I imagine, is important for helping your son once a diagnosis is given. But even just getting a diagnosis, Carissa, when you live in Longreach, how difficult was that?
2: It was pretty difficult. Obviously, we don't have, you know, pediatricians and stuff here at all times. So another time where we'd have to fly out just to see specialists and things like that just to get a diagnosis. But yeah, I'm grateful that we were obviously able to get that and be on the NDIS, and it's all good.
0: How do you describe day-to-day life for Connor and yourself living in Western Queensland?

0: Look, we're pretty blessed. It's having a child with ASD, it comes with its hurdles, but I wouldn't change it for the world, as I said. But I'm really grateful to live in a town where I am so well supported by the community. The whole town got behind us in our walk, and really showed up for us. So it's the best thing being out here, even though it is far away from those, specialist support. Having, good-hearted community support definitely makes up for it.
1: Hearing here from Carissa Gessler from Longreach, who's just completed Autism Awareness Month's Walk for Autism. Well, it's actually run by Autism Spectrum Australia, or ASPEC, but it takes place at the start of Autism Awareness Month. Carissa, it's one thing to walk 380,000 steps. It's another to become an advocate yourself, which you've also done in recent times. What's that journey been like from someone who's just getting through, doing the best you can, to actually not only doing that, but then trying to raise awareness and support for families living with ASD?
0: I honestly didn't know how far this would go when I first signed up for this, but I'm so glad to be able to raise awareness and advocate for such a beautiful thing as raising awareness for autism. It's been a really great journey, and I'm so grateful that I've started this, and it's all for my little boy.
1: Has becoming a mum to a non-verbal child, has it changed the way you see the world, Carissa?
0: Oh, 100%. You have these ideas of what you think motherhood will look like when you get pregnant for the first time, and then you're handed a child with a disability, and you love them regardless. You, of course, the same as you would. But yeah, it's definitely changed my outlook, and I think I'm a more stronger parent than I ever thought I could be. Because I have him to constantly fight for. I'm constantly advocating for him and making sure the world is a kind and loving place for him, as it should be for any child.
1: What's something you reckon Connor's taught you?
0: Patience, definitely. I had very slim patience before I became a mum, especially a mum to a special needs child, but he's definitely taught me patience.
1: It sounds as well that you really wanted to call out that community support, Carissa. Had it been a less supporting environment, you might have wondered whether you could stay in an outback town, but having community support, has it made life in Longreach just a little bit easier for both of you?
0: Definitely, definitely. If we didn't have the support that we have from a town like this, I don't think we could have been able to thrive how we do. But yeah, the good thing about living in a small little community is everyone knows everyone, and they're quick to get behind you if you need help, if you need assistance. And yeah, it's really great.
1: Now, the Walk for Autism, it was as much about raising awareness as it was about funds as well. How did you go on the fundraising front?
0: So we were able to raise $1,444 out of the 2,000 that I set up to raise. So I was pretty grateful for that. And
1: Is the
0: again, that
1: page
0: was
1: still
0: the
1: open, Carissa? Can people donate still?
0: they most certainly can. The page is still open and still able for people to donate if they would like to.
1: Where do we go to find that page?
0: So that would be on the Aspect Australia page, or my Facebook page, which is open, which is Carissa Gessler.
1: Carissa Gessler, spelled Gessler. Let's see if we can get Carissa over the 2,000 line. Certainly deserving, having just walked from Longreach to Ilfracombe yesterday to finish off the Walk for Autism Virtual Fitness Challenge. She racked up 380,000 steps. Carissa, thanks for joining us this afternoon.
0: Thank you so much. I appreciate it.
1: Just 3 minutes away from the next news update on ABC Radio Queensland. This is Drive.
2: The optimism we saw, the market should have a steady volumes, which were expected.
1: Greg Lucifora is with us from Bell Potter to wrap the day in finance. And how did we start the month of June, Greg?
3: It's actually positive, up 10 points at the moment, 8,974 points. It was negative nearly all day. It only went green in the last 20 minutes or so. So looks like a big night in the US tonight. Some of the stocks had gained. SiteMinder was up 11%, Xero 8%, WiseTech was up 8% as well. On the downside, DroneShield, another horrible day, down another 10% in trade, ResMed 7%, and A2 Milk down 6%. Brent crude over the weekend was up 2.1% to $93.21 a barrel.

0: closing on Friday at its lowest level since mid-April. That rebound came as the uncertainty in the Middle East continues. That drain shield, it fell off after disclosed 50.5% of shareholders voted against its remuneration report at its annual general meeting, well above the 25% first strike rate. Lendlease 5.2% fall. It agreed to sell its development rights in the Milano Santa Giulia mixed development in Milan for about $250 million as it continues to recycle capital and get out of long-dated developments. Sue Resources up 21% after its dispute with Tesla was settled. Tesla will accept the alleged default conditions that have been incurred. So that's a pretty good win for a little Aussie company. Aussie dollar was steady, 71.87, and the gold price was down $21 an ounce at $4,519 US an ounce, Adam.
1: Thanks for the update, Greg. Have a great Monday afternoon.
0: Cheers.
1: Greg Nusifora with us from Bell Potter. After the news at 4 o'clock, I'm wanting to hear any time, any story that you've got that talks to an inconvenient truth about the Queensland life and our conditions. I mean, they're the best in the world, right? People move from all over the world to live in the so-called Sunshine State. But there are times of the year or places in Queensland where it's almost a year-round issue where the heat and the humidity can really take a toll on some, well, pieces of clothing. Shoes in particular seem to really have a love-hate relationship with the Queensland climate. And the more formal they are, probably the more likely they are to fall into the hate side of that love-hate relationship. I'm just wondering if your footwear's ever failed you at a very inconvenient time. I've got a story to share from the regional drive crew to just set up the scene, but I want to hear from you as well on 1300 801 222. When have you lost your soul? S-O-L-E. More on that one coming up after we find out what's happening around Queensland, Australia and the world. It is 4 o'clock.

0: ABC News. Good afternoon. I'm Michael Bausch. The Federal Treasurer says the government's tax overhaul isn't solely to blame for a plunge in property auction clearance rates. It's the main health check for the real estate market and refers to the percentage of homes that successfully sell at auction during a specific week. The clearance rate fell to a six-year low of just 54.5% in the latest figures from industry group Cotality. Jim Chalmers says other factors like interest rates have played a role.
1: If we are making it easier for first home buyers to get a fair crack at auctions, then that's a good thing. We've only seen the preliminary numbers for Saturday. Some of those preliminary numbers have come up a bit. In other markets, they've gone down. But the budget is not the only factor when it comes to those auction clearance rates.
0: Nearly 40 kilograms of cocaine has been found on the Whitsunday coast in North Queensland. The drugs were in packages and were discovered this morning near a burnt-out truck at a boat ramp at Midge Point. Authorities believe the haul, worth $6 million, may have been smuggled in from overseas. An investigation is underway. A lawyer for an Australian woman charged with terrorism offences says she now wants nothing to do with Islamic State. Christian Silver reports.
2: Rayan Al-Houli's lawyer told the Melbourne Magistrates Court his client has renounced Islamic State and violent jihad. The 34-year-old was arrested last week and is now seeking bail. Prosecutors allege she travelled to Syria to join Islamic State in 2013 or 2014 and came back to Australia last year. She's alleged to have held radical views and tried to recruit others. Ms Al-Houli is charged with entering a declared area and being a member of a terrorist organisation, offences that carry up to 10 years jail. Her bail application was adjourned to allow expert witnesses to be organised.
0: France has called for an emergency meeting of the UN Security Council amid Israel's escalating military campaign in Lebanon. It follows the capture of the UNESCO-protected Beaufort Castle by Israeli troops, as Linda Gruen reports.
3: Israel has expanded its ground offensive against the militant group Hezbollah in Lebanon and has now seized another historic landmark, which Prime Minister Benjamin Netanyahu describes as a decisive shift. The move is being criticized by several Western countries, with the German Foreign Minister Johann Wadephul saying that any further escalation will exacerbate the already tense situation. The UK Foreign Secretary Yvette Cooper says Israel's military escalation in Lebanon has killed and displaced civilians, destroyed infrastructure and eroded space for diplomacy. France wants the UN Security Council to hold an emergency meeting tomorrow.
0: Australian researchers have found a new way to accurately spot concussions in older

0: people. They looked at patients over 60 and found elevated protein levels after a head knock. It means a simple blood test can now confirm a concussion instead of doctors misdiagnosing it as normal aging. Lead researcher Dr. Gershon Spitz says it gives doctors an objective, clear-cut answer.
1: We know that there are some particular candidate markers that seem to do pretty well in helping us to differentiate in young people whether they've had concussion or not. But once again, there hasn't been a lot of research or any research at all done in older adults.
0: Well, a new study shows that coral reefs are more connected than initially thought. Scientists have found spawns from the branching species Acroporus bathulata can drift 100 kilometres to find a new home. Lead researcher Hugo Dennis says the tiny travellers can connect distant areas like the Great Barrier Reef and New Caledonia, bringing new life to damaged areas.
2: Those natural processes, they are not bounded by national borders. So what might be important for the resilience and the adaptation of Great Barrier Reef populations of New Caledonia might have to do with some reefs that are outside of the national jurisdiction.
0: To sport, Brisbane Broncos star Pat Carrigan set to be sidelined for 3 to 4 weeks. He suffered a sprained ankle in yesterday's NRL loss to the Dragons. Carrigan won't need surgery but will miss Game 2 of the Origin Series on June 17. In a further blow, Gemet Shibasaki has an MCL injury. He'll be out for up to 6 weeks. The weather for Queensland, a few showers tomorrow for the southern interior near the border. Fine elsewhere, possible raised dust in the southwest and the southern interior and some frost about the Granite Belt. Brisbane, 10 to 24. The Sunshine Coast, 8 to 24. Ipswich, 7 to 24. And the Gold Coast, 9 to 23. Fine for the southeast on Wednesday and Thursday. Mostly fine for Friday. On Moreton Bay, seas below a metre. 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
4: 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ABC North Queensland.
5: This is Drive. Great to be with you on this Monday, the 1st of June, 2026. Over the past month, there's been teeming pools of silverfish spotted in the thousands through the outback, swimming in water not even deep enough to cover their whole body. We're going to learn more about the spangled perch, one of nature's toughest customers. Speaking of tough customers, we're going to chart the survival and recovery story of a very brave and resilient Torres Strait Island teenager who's only recently returned home, having spent many, many months in hospital in Townsville following a serious shark bite. And we're going to be talking to you about the time your shoes didn't see out the evening. When have you lost your soul? 1300 801 222. Keen to hear from you on that one tonight, or today rather, on Drive. And go into tonight if you want to share your stories. We'll go all night. Well, until 6 o'clock anyway.
4: 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You-

0: Nancy Sinatra, 4:09. Now, I've encountered some soulless people over my time, but none quite as soulless as Drive producer Chris Calcino last Thursday night. You might have noticed we were off air for a couple of days late last week. It was so we could head to Sydney for the Australian Audio Awards, in which we were nominated for. I'm very lucky to actually pick up a gong that night, which was as much a win for you, our audience, as it was for us as a program team, given how heavily you feature in our show. Now, it was all glitz and glamour. It was a red carpet event, which meant Chris had to depart a bit from his usual regional Queensland wardrobe. He dusted off his red velvet wedding jacket, which somehow still fit. He also found a pair of very shiny black leather shoes that he hadn't worn since he got married 8 years ago. Now, unfortunately, about half an hour into this event, we're all still tucking into the canapes. He lifts up his right foot and the sole of his shoe remains on the ground, fallen off entirely. Now, being a resourceful sort of fella in the big city, he got onto one of those doorstep delivery apps and he orders a single tube of super glue to the event to try and reattach the sole to his shoe. Unfortunately, to get to this delivery guy, he had to actually walk to about 16 puddles and the whole enterprise was rendered pointless. And to make matters worse, about 45 minutes later, the sole of his remaining shoe fell clean off as well. So, at least at this point, he wasn't walking with a limp. But he did wind up negotiating the rest of the evening, walking on sopping wet socks, which were at least covered with the shoe's leather upper that was still tied to his feet. Now, I thought having a double-headed shoe disaster must have been a rather extraordinary event, but apparently it is more common than I thought. Neil Collins is a Rockhampton-based shoe doctor who's been working with leather repairs since 1969. Neil's with us on Drive this afternoon. Thanks for joining us, Neil.
1: Yeah, I'm pleased to be with you.
0: How unusual would it be to have a two-shoe sole blowout on the same night?
1: Oh, I don't think it's all that ordinary. You know, it happens.
0: Do shoes need to be worn to keep the fibres from disintegrating, Neil?
1: Yeah, so make sure the glue stays intact. And what's happened is we've had a change in season, so he's probably gone from Cairns to Sydney, and, you know, you get a lot of humidity up there, and all of a sudden, you know, it's in the cold weather, because I think it was raining and cold in Sydney, wasn't it?
0: Yeah, it was. Yeah, so the shoes just pack it in, do they? They say, that's it, I'm out.
1: Oh, yeah, they're out of here. Yeah.
0: So the change in the environment can be enough to just be the final nail, can it, for the shoes?
1: Well, dare I say, the Chinese people have made these soles that, you know, sort of disintegrate and just come off, and you can find it very hard to attach them, you know, depending on which glue you use. But I end up stitching them on. That's how I deal with it.
0: So, is there something about tropical humidity and formal shoes that don't go well together, Neil?
1: Well, I think so. Plus, you know, we're just at a change in season too. Don't forget, you know, like, and he's gone from tropical north to moist Sydney. I think it's been raining down there for a month, hasn't it?
0: Yeah, it was pretty wet when we were down there, that's for sure.
1: Yeah, so that doesn't help. And plus the humidity doesn't, you know, tend to be, advantageous to the shoe. It's just terrible.
0: There's never an opportune time for your shoe to fall apart, but what are some of the stories you've had customers tell you over the years that sounded particularly inconvenient?
1: I should have had a think about that, but probably my own shoe, you know, but I got them wet, and I have a raise because I broke my leg skydiving in 85, and I thought, oh, I couldn't get my dacks off because, you know, the sole was sort of interfering with my shorts. So

0: But other than that, I'd have plenty of stories, but I just can't think of any at the moment.
1: Hearing from Neil Collins from Wandering Leather Shop and Shoe Repairs in Rockhampton. We are in an era dominated by fast fashion, and that even applies to sort of mass-produced wedding shoes. That's what you were kind of inferring there. I don't know whether they were made in China or made somewhere else in Southeast Asia, but a lot of the fashion that people are getting, even for formal wear, can actually be coming in from, and it's cheaper, Neil, so it hasn't been produced to the same quality as more expensive shoes necessarily. The investment in a good pair of shoes, if you're going to spend a lot of money on a pair of shoes and not wear them, is it dangerous in Queensland conditions?
0: I don't think it's dangerous, but it's probably not a good idea to leave them sit in the cupboard because, as I was saying, like the Chinese quality of soles and heels, or you get a combination of sole and heel as well, but it's sometimes just, they're a bit ordinary. But I've just done a raise on an Oliver boot. And for some reason, the quality of the soling is probably, about 100% better because it took me a long time to split the sole because I was doing a raise. He wanted 20 mil or 3/4 in the old language. And, it's the quality is better. And in the end, I had to hand stitch it around so that it wouldn't come apart because it's so strong.
1: Neil, some people have their favourite pair of boots and they will get them resold. You know, they'll keep extending the life for as long as they can.
0: Yep.
1: What do you reckon? I mean, do you even know what the most relentless boot owner has been for you? The person that just would not give in, they kept getting them resold. Do you know how many times you've resold the one pair of boots?
0: The R.M. Williams boots that were made, from the beginning and then, till now, have changed remarkably. They, I think they started off with it's a brass screw type of thing, but it's just threaded the same length, the same way, all the one length, rather than actually a screw. But you can use a peg awl. With timber, you've got a matchstick, and you get a matchstick that's got, you buy these little pegs, and they're about 1.5 centimetres, or what's that in the new language, anyway, probably be about 3/4 of an inch, 20 mil, I don't know when they started stitching the boots together, but then they mainly had leather soles because the country people who ride horses like leather because you can slip out of the irons if you're in a problem. They've got a problem.
1: I'll tell you what doesn't like leather R.M. Williams boot soles or even any boot soles for that matter, and that is wedding dance floors, Neil. They can be quite dangerous, those leather soles.
0: Yes. That's why you have a heel that's made of rubber. That gives you the break. You know what I mean?
1: Yeah, so you've noticed a definite change in the way that these boots are being engineered. Are you having to resole them more as a result, though, than when they were the leather soles? Now?
0: Yeah, they've been wearing out rather than falling off. Or people sit on a spider chair. The chairs that they have today, where people sit down on them and at work and that sort of thing, they have five spokes going out, and people tend to, destroy their shoes a lot easier than they would if they had, say, a leather sole. I'm pretty sure that the RMs may have. I'm not sure, but I'm pretty sure that they have a rubber sole because the new ones, I mean, because and people driving and doing all sorts of things, that shoes don't like.
1: Yeah, we've been hearing some of the things that shoes don't like, including the change in the seasons from Neil Collins, who's with Wandering Leather Shop and Shoe Repairs in Rocky. He's been working with leather since 1969.

Any of you ever had something like that happen? You've had a full footwear malfunction? Your shoes opted out at the most inopportune time? I want to hear from you. 1300 801 222. When have you lost your soul?

0: That's KT Tunstall and Still a Weirdo, 22 past four. Have your shoes ever decided to pack it in at an inconvenient time? If so, would you be willing to give me a call and tell me about it? 1-300-801-222. I want to hear the shoe, what, when, where, why of what happened. Rod from Cairns called earlier. He couldn't hang around to tell the story, so we've just jotted it down. He says, I was at my dad's funeral, and as I stepped out of the car, the sole of a shoe fell off, so I went down to his shed to find some super glue to fix it. As I stepped into the shed, the other sole of the shoe fell off. So I ended up in Crocs. I think Dad knew Crocs looked better on me, says Rod from Cairns. Pam says, at my son's wedding on Fitzroy Island, his best mate lost both soles half an hour out from each other. Out comes the insulation tape to hold everything together, and that lasted the whole night. And Artie from Mackay says, oh, well, some insulation tape would have done Chris better than super glue. Probably would have, Artie. I don't know why we didn't think of that. That would have been much easier. Dave the Mailman's with us. G'day, Dave.
1: Hey, Adam. Congratulations on your gong.
0: Oh, thanks, mate. Yeah, we're thrilled, but equally thrilled for our audience, who are a big part in why we

0: one. So thank you. Now, while we were down there to get it, Chris's soles of both his shoes fell off and he ended up walking around with the top of his shoe and no bottom, basically just walking around in his socks all night. Have you ever lost your sole?
1: Well, basically we have, because not actually in shoes, but work boots. Because of the line of work I'm in, I normally buy a couple of pair of boots and I put one aside and then just wear the other. But I went to grab these new ones out of the cupboard, and when I did get them out, the first day I wore them, the soles just disintegrated. But the exercise didn't really go to plan.
0: Scotty at Alligator sharing a similar story here via the text, Dave. He says, very expensive safety boots, carbon fibre toe cap, acid and heat resistant, sole brand new. They'd been in the box for 18 months. I opened the box, the sole had disintegrated into little pieces.
1: That's exactly right. Unless you wear them, it's not a fruitful exercise anymore.
0: No.
1: Nowadays, because if I get a pair of boots wet, I like to have another dry pair. So now I've got two pair of boots, but I wear them basically a fortnight apart. You know, wear one for a fortnight and then wear the next pair for a fortnight, because if you don't wear them, the soles will come off.
0: Right.
1: And that's exactly what happened to Chris.
0: Yeah,
1: he didn't wear
0: right.
1: them, and all the glue just lets go. And but the soles of these work boots, you know, for what you pay for them, they should last, but they don't. And you go to put them on and you say, oh, hang on, this is not going to feel good. And within half an hour, you get no soles left at all.
0: It's a cautionary tale from Dave. Use them or lose them when it comes to these new fandangled work boots. Thanks for joining us.
1: Not a worry at all.
0: Thank you.
1: Stay warm, everybody.
0: It's Dave the Mailman joining us from the Mackay region. Any of you ever had your shoes pack it in at an inopportune time? Let us know. 1-300-801-222 via the text line here. That was Scotty. Connor says, drunk in a taxi one night coming home from Dublin. I was about to be sick, so I pulled over the taxi and I said I'd walk the rest of the way so as not to injure my pride. The driver even said that he'd turn the meter off whilst I was sick, but I insisted. About 10 kilometres from home and a sole of a shoe comes off. My foot was in severe pain the next morning. I gave myself heel pain, which is a real thing, and it affected me for months after. Should have parked my pride and listened to the wise taxi driver, says Connor, who then went on to learn that you should always buy quality shoes, says Connor. And Marilyn says, my husband had the soles of his shoes fall off at the Cannon Park racetrack, walked around half the day with the top of his shoes, but no soles. Doesn't just happen with the fellas' boots, though. Judith here says, my very expensive leather boots fell apart whilst I was walking into a restaurant for dinner. First one, then the other. I was told they couldn't be fixed. While Vanessa says, moving up from Sydney over 10 years ago, I lost all my expensive leather boots to mould. It was never cold enough to wear them anyway, says Vanessa. What about you? Ever had your shoes come a cropper at an inopportune time? Let us know. 1-300-801-222. Pat from Mount Louisa knows what it's like to lose his soul. G'day, Pat.
2: Hey, g'day, mate. welcome back.
0: Thanks, Pat.
2: A lot of people missed you on your broadcast.
0: Oh, there's a few people that have been texting in to say it's all well and good for you to be away, but Fish Talk better be on the radio next time you're not here. There's a few people up in arms about Fish Talk not being on Friday. And
2: We like the North Queensland presentation, mate, because it looks after the whole state.
0: We'll make sure we adequately ensure that that's covered, Pat. So let us learn a little bit more about the time you lost your soul.
2: We're at not long ago, a couple of months, the Robinson brothers were touring, and we go every time they come to Townsville at the Civic Theatre, and I thought, no, I'm going to, because I've got the artificial leg, old duck and weave, it's going to be intermission, so I get up and I'm had to walk up three stairs and to the door to leave, and the bloody sole on me bloody shoe came off. And the good lady on the door, she was kind enough. She said, oh, it's on the torch, you be careful and all this sort of thing. And she got on this radio and radioed downstairs, and this two people met me at the bottom of the stairs with a roll of bloody gaffer tape. And I had these nice polished tan shoes on, so I spent the rest of the evening with a big bloody band of gaffer tape around my shoe. Black gaffer tape.
0: Well, did it do the trick, Pat?
2: It did the trick, but the next day, I think it was about an hour's work cleaning the glue off the gaffer tape on my shoes.
0: Oh, no. Yeah, they have a habit of it has a habit of happening at a time when you can least want it to happen, Pat. So
2: right out in public, you know.
0: Thanks for sharing that one with us. Cheers. Hey,
2: have a good one, mate. Welcome back.
0: Thank you. That's Pat at Mount Louisa.
3: When it matters most, turn to us for trusted news, thoughtful storytelling, and the conversations that count. ABC North Queensland.
0: Asking you whether your shoes have ever decided to pack it in at an inopportune time. Let us know, 1300 801 222. Dan here says, 60 minutes into a 16-kilometre trek or hike up Davies Creek, a two-year-old pair of hiking shoes that were only used a couple of times in favour of hiking sandals, the soles completely disintegrated, and I was far too high up the hill to go back. Had nothing to replace them with in the car, so I used a bandage from my first aid kit to tie the remaining soles back to the shoes and tried my hardest to avoid stepping in water or mud, says Dan. What about you, 1300 801 222? Back in Townsville with John this afternoon. G'day, John.
4: Hey, Adam, how are you?
0: I'm good, mate. Have you ever been left soulless?
4: Well, I have been. I have been. I was just telling the story. I think it was about 2005 when I was CEO of 10 FSB, or 10 Full Support Battalion. We had Freedom of the City of Charters Towers in 2005. We were marching through Charters. It was a warm day. And I think out of about the 300 people that we had, soldiers we had marching, we lost about 100 souls, the rubber souls, off their parade boot. So it was sort of like, left it left behind. That's more, yeah, a little bit embarrassing for the battalion.
0: Oh, so whoever's job it was to order the boots that year, or the shoes, the ceremonial shoes that year, they might have missed the mark, it sounds like, John.
4: Well, I think sometimes, you know, they might have gone to the lowest bidder for the contractor. But we then, sort of after that, my RSM, we made sure that we all submitted about 100-odd, it used to be called a road, and report of defective or unsatisfactory material. And I think as a result of that, that particular shoe contract or that buy was changed, and they went to another provider.
0: Are you serious? Out of there were 100 shoe soles just on the ground from this match?
4: Not 100 pairs, but about 100 or 120. I can't remember. It was a significant number. And we had about 300-odd soldiers marching on the Freedom of the City that day. So, you know, some guys were ended up, all they had was the uppers, and they were working in socks, if you can imagine.
0: That's all time. That is a ripper. Oh, well, at least it was solidarity amongst those that lost their soul.
4: That's it. We had a good time anyway, and the city welcomed us well.
0: All right. Well, great to share that one with us, John. Thank you very much.
4: Okay, take care.
0: Cheers. Thanks. Asking you, have your shoes ever decided to pack it in at an inopportune time? In Gelatin in Far North Queensland, Beck joins us. G'day, Beck.
5: Yeah. Oh, good, Adam. And you?
0: I'm great, mate. Thanks for joining us.
5: Yeah. I bought a pair at Lawrence and Hans's. I was a lecky back in the day. This is 12 years ago. And, the old pair, the new pair that I first had on, lasted a year and the soles fell apart. So I went and got the next box that was in the cupboard, like the other guy, and they just fell apart in the box.
0: Yeah, there's something seriously wrong with those fandangled shoes. That's three accounts now of people having brand new shoes just have the sole fall off them.
5: Well, these were Oliver's, you know, the good brand. Anyway, I took them back to the wholesaler where I buy the electrical gear because they were selling them. And they said, oh, you think you've got problems. We've got shelf full of them up there, all going to the dump, all falling apart in the box.
0: Mm.
5: Yeah.
0: They had one job. I mean, you can do it. You can put all the fancy things in those work boots. There's no point protecting someone's foot from, you know, with a steel cap, you know, at the top of the boot if the sole doesn't work for the person to even wear the shoes. So
5: That's exactly right. And I don't know. You can't fix them. I've still got a pair here that I bought. They're a cheap brand from Target, $100, and they're the same. They last you about a year, maybe two. And they fall apart. Yeah.
0: All right, Beck. Well, thanks for sharing with us this afternoon.
5: Yeah. So why buy dear ones?
0: Well, it does actually just make me pause to think, you know, because people always think they've got to buy expensive quality to last, but not always is that universally the case. Beck, thanks for sharing with us.
5: No problem. Thank you, Adam.
0: All right, this is Regional Drive on ABC Far North, ABC Tropical North, ABC Capricornia, Northwest, Western and North Queensland. You might be tuning in via your local radio, or many of you actually are listening via the ABC Listen app. And if that is the case, you can communicate with us directly through the app. You don't even need to get out of the app to call or text us. You can actually call and text us through the app. And thanks to those of you that are also texting through. Congratulations to myself and the team. Very kind of you to do that. And I'm not going to read all those out on air, but really appreciate you taking the time to do that. We'll move on to other matters whilst ever the stories dry up, but we can take more calls. If you've ever had your shoe packet in at an inconvenient time, we're still keen to hear from you today on Regional Drive, 1300 801 222. But up next, there's been teeming pools of silverfish spotted by the thousands in outback Queensland, swimming in water not even deep enough to cover their whole bodies. We're going to learn more about the spangled perch, which is one of nature's toughest customers.
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0: And that's Closer to Free from Bodine's. It's 22 minutes to 5. Drive across Queensland this afternoon. Adam Stephen, your host. Still to come, we're going to be hearing about a remarkable survival story of a Torres Strait teenager bitten by a shark near Thursday Island in October last year. He's only recently made it back home, spending Christmas and many, many months in the Townsville University Hospital whilst undergoing reconstructive surgery. The surgeons who performed those exercises, they say it's amongst the most complex and probably most serious shark bite ever survived in Australia. So it's a story well worth hanging around for, and that one coming up in the coming minutes.
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0: Also up after the news, we get a weather update for you. We're looking at a relatively settled week for weather across Queensland, and the temperatures, as you'd expect as we get into winter, just starting to dial down a little. We'll find out exactly what's in play with the weather when I speak to the Bureau in about 40 minutes' time. A weather update after the news at 5 o'clock, and all of a sudden I've got a frog in my throat, which is never good on live radio, but if I keep talking, it might go away. 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
0: On a typical Saturday afternoon in October last year, 15-year-old Sam Nye was doing what most kids on Thursday Island do, hanging out with mates, fishing and swimming. When he was attacked by a shark, his weekend quickly turned into a fight for survival, and it made Sam a medical marvel. His treatment team believe it was likely his injury was the most significant caused by a shark to ever be survived. Using cutting-edge reconstruction techniques, he's now home and learning a new normal. Baz Ruddick has the story.
4: For Sam Nye and his mates, it was a lazy Saturday afternoon off Thursday Island's quarantine wharf.
5: Me and my cousin was sitting in the boat eating mangoes, and then we decided to go fishing and swimming.
4: It was there he was bitten by a shark. His mum, Shannon Mosby, was home when a neighbour ran to her door with news that stopped her world.
6: So I bolted, ran out the door, jumped in the car and sped down the road. When I arrived, I just screamed out to Sam, screamed his name. And when I went around the corner from the big tree that's there, and I just saw him laying on the rocks, and his left side was missing.
4: The shark had bitten Sam's torso, leaving his internal organs exposed. In the chaos, the community stepped up. They used a floorboard from a dinghy as a stretcher, while Shanna used her nephew's Broncos shirt as a makeshift bandage.
6: So I was shoving his intestines back in and helping to wrap him up. One of my uncles stood there with the spear in case the shark came back. When the shark bit him, he swam back to the rocks and tried to climb out. When he told his friends, go and get help. When I got there, he's like, Mom, I'm in pain and you run really fast. So I was like, oh, baby, I'd grow wings for you if I had to. He was squeezing my hand, so he was saying he's in pain, and I'm like, pain's a good thing, Baba, pain's a good thing.
4: Within 15 minutes, Sam was in an ambulance. Then came the long journey, a helicopter to Horn Island, then a plane to Townsville.
6: I wasn't panicking or anything. Like, there was just a stillness to it, watching the nurse and the doctor move throughout the cabin of the plane and counting how many blood bags that they've changed for Sam. So there was about 6 bags of blood they changed for him. He was sleeping, yeah.
7: And what were you thinking? Were you still thinking about what Sam's recovery going to be like, what Sam's life going to be like?
6: Pretty much. I was going to be different moving forward. Different's okay. Different's not good. Different's not bad. Just different. I can do different.
4: Waiting for them in Townsville was paediatric surgeon Dr. Brendan O'Connor. He had never been called for a shark attack before. Talking to the team in the Torres Strait, they were able to prepare themselves for Sam when he arrived.
8: The local team in Thursday Island had been quite concerned, given the where the injury was, that maybe his spleen or his kidney, some of the organs inside in the tummy, might have been taken as well. But amazingly, none of his organs were injured on the inside. His stomach and his intestines were exposed because he had lost all of his tummy wall and the peritoneum, that lining. But basically the bowel itself was completely uninjured, which was really amazing. You know, a millimetre further and the bowel would have been injured as well, which would have been a much more significant problem for Sam.
4: Dr. O'Connor says the fact that Sam even reached the hospital is a miracle in itself.
8: It's absolutely unbelievable. I,

0: I can't imagine, myself experiencing an injury like that, and, having that survival instinct to and determination to swim. Shanna, Sam's mum, estimated it was probably about 20 meters back to the pier, which, is mind blowing. How he could have had his intestines and his stomach exposed. It's amazing, basically, that he was able to show so much grit and determination and such a will to survive that he could swim back.
1: Sam had lost the full thickness of his abdomen wall. Traditional methods might have required sacrificing a large muscle from another part of his body as a muscle graft. Instead, Dr. O'Connor turned to some more cutting-edge techniques, a biodegradable high-tech polyurethane foam which is often used for burns victims.
0: And it usually grows into the body. If it's put on a bed of healthy tissues, the body can grow new blood vessels and tissues can migrate into it over about 2 or 3 weeks. And then we used a few layers of that just to build up the tissue for Sam. And then after about a month, we were able to skin graft some of the areas. We found actually that the BTM was working so well that we were able to get even more than that 3 or 4 millimeters of thickness without having to sacrifice the muscle from the other side of his chest.
1: Dr. O'Connor believes it is the most significant shark bite that has ever been survived. He's consulted the Australian Shark Interaction Database and medical literature.
0: Sam's case is definitely within the medical literature the most extensive injury that's yet to be reported.
1: While Sam's case is likely record-breaking, shark expert Darryl McPhee says we have to put the risk in perspective.
2: We are hardwired to fear things that our ancestors feared. Thankfully, shark attacks are very rare. There are a lot of shark species that occur in Torres Straits, and that includes the bull sharks and tiger sharks. And whilst there are some historical bites in the area, they are thankfully rare. Most shark bites are on the limbs, particularly the legs, but also the arms. It's certainly rare to survive a serious shark bite to the torso.
1: Recovery for Sam was slow. 24 surgeries over 4 months. But a month in, he stood up. For Shanna, the real sign her son was back wasn't his walking, it was his spirit.
3: When we had our first argument, I was like, oh, thank you, that's Sam. Like, to have that first argument from him being sick to being well enough to have a go at me, and I'm like, oh, that's my baby, there he is. Wasn't angry at all. I was just smiling at him, and he was getting annoyed with me because I was smiling, and I'm like, you don't know how happy that makes me to have you argue with me.
1: Sam is now home on Thursday Island. He still feels the weight of his survival, but he also feels a new strength.
4: It's like a different me. I make you feel like I can do the same stuff before the shark bit me.
3: He believes in himself, and I guess that's what I love. He's my fighter. He's my warrior. Yeah. To see the milestones that Sam has reached, to me, that's strength. Sam has a strong spirit.
5: We wish Sam Noe all the best with his recovery and ongoing journey. And that was his mother, Shana, there as well, as we heard from the treating team in the Townsville University Hospital. And that story from the ABC's Baz Ruddick. And thanks, Baz, for sharing that with us on Regional Queensland Drive. It's 12 minutes to 5.
6: This is ABC North Queensland.

0: and they have an incredible knack for survival. Now, they're not long-distance migrators like, say, salmon or tuna, but they are extraordinary dispersers that can flourish in conditions that you might even think are utterly impossible to an uneducated observer, which Adam Carrezzi is not. He's an aquatic ecologist working in the arid and semi-arid river systems and spring complexes of inland Australia, and a big fan of these very tough customers. Adam's with us on Drive. Thanks for joining us.
1: Oh, thank you very much. Yeah, no problem at all.
0: You see footage like that was shot outside Windora, thousands of fish packed into shallow trickles of water. What are they trying to achieve?
1: Well, it's a funny thing, the desert. So the way it works is that for a long time, not very much happens, and then

0: levels of water?
1: They're really hardy, so they don't need an awful lot of oxygen in the water. They'll eat anything that they can find. The other thing that happens with the flooding is that because these areas that were dry for, let's say, you know, 10 or 15 years, because they suddenly become wet again, there's all these animals that hatch from eggs that have just sat there in the substrate, you know, so they're drought-resistant creatures. So for these animals, if they actually go to those places, you know, somewhere where it hasn't been wet for 10 years, there's bootloads of food. So, you know, they've got it all to themselves kind of thing while the going's good. But yeah, like I say, it's a big lottery.
0: It's a massive lottery. It's literally chips in, all or nothing for these spangled perch. And they obviously can't see where they're going very well either. So, you know, it is a lottery. But if they get it right, they get the all-you-can-eat buffet by the sounds of things.
1: That's exactly right, yeah. So it's kind of like if they get to a spot where no other, well, very few other animals get to, which they often do because they're the toughest sort of kids on the block. Yeah, they'll make hay while the sun shines. And I mean, there's this one part of the Simpson I remember where we've caught them up to, you know, 30 centimetres long. And it's just a water hole in between two dunes, but it holds water for a long time. So they're, as I say, the toughest kids on the block. They'll eat anything else that's there and just eke it out. And once there's no aquatic food left, they'll just sit there and eat all the insects that land on the water or whatever, you know.

0: I mean, yeah, they can live in 40-degree water. It's unreal what they can put up with.
1: Hearing here from Adam Carezzi, he's an aquatic ecologist. What do we still not know about the spangled perch? Is there anything about their biology that remains a mystery?
0: You know, I mean, there's always stuff you can find out. I mean, you know, these are the fish that people often used to say come down in rains of fishes, you know, but because they'd basically appear after a flood. You know, you'd get, walk out, people would walk out the back door and there was
1: flapping.
0: A puddle.
1: Yeah.
0: Yeah, well, there was a puddle there and there was fish in it, you know, and suddenly, so they'd think, oh, it must have come down in the rain. So that's one of the weird little mysteries, myths, whatever. I mean, it is quite possible that they get picked up by water spouts and willy willies and stuff and dumped around the place, because, I mean, you do find them in the weirdest places. I suppose, you know, with regard to the environmental tolerances of them, it could be interesting in the next, you know, 20, 30 years, depending on how our outback sort of habitats do change, if they do keep getting hotter, you know. So, in other words, you know, we know that they're the toughest fish there are, but, you know, can they withstand, you know, 4 days at 50 degrees or something? That'll kind of be interesting, because, you know, most fish just go wrong way up as soon as it gets to, you know, as soon as the water temp gets over 35 degrees, sort of thing. So yeah, how tough they actually are will probably be a good one.
1: And if we were putting them in a cage and making them all fight in the octagon in, you know, some kind of USC for fish, they'd be up there as amongst pound for pound anyway, the most toughest fish on this continent, and possibly the world. We've been hearing about the spangled perch here with aquatic ecologist Adam Carezzi. Thanks for joining us, Adam.
0: No problem at all. And if anybody's got any extra questions about them, just get them to ring them in and we can, you know, direct ourselves to them one day.
1: Okay, all right. Any of you want to know anything about spangled perch, we might get Adam back on if there's enough questions come through. Thanks for joining us this afternoon.
0: No worries. Good afternoon, mate. See ya.
1: All right. Minute away from news on Regional Drive. Out the other side of the news, we'll get a we got the finance update already. We'll get a traffic update for you. Find out if there's anything you need to know about if you're heading home soon or driving the main arteries of regional Queensland. We'll get a weather update for you as well. And then you'll be hearing from a Mackay-based mortgage broker who's had some interesting insights into the property market and how it's been impacted and influenced by some of the incentives on offer for first home buyers. He's also just started to see a few things happening with the movement of investment properties that might be an indicator that some owners anyway aren't waiting to see whether the federal government's plan changes to investor tax incentives pass the parliament in their full form or whether they end up being watered down or changed. Maybe some people are moving already. That's it, done. Just the mere threat of having an increase in capital gains tax applied after the sale. It might just be enough for some people already to be selling up. It certainly seems that way based on a couple of observations from a man you're going to hear from after the news at 5 o'clock, which is coming up right now.
2: I get in that aircraft of mine, open the throttle, and we're hurtling down the runway.
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0: News. Good afternoon. I'm Michael Bausch. A 13-year-old Queensland boy is in custody after an investigation involving the counter-terrorism unit. He was initially detained last Thursday after allegedly making threats with a knife in Maryborough. Police later raided a home on Saturday and seized an electronic device. Acting Detective Superintendent Jason Hindmarsh says it'll be alleged the boy had extremist material and was planning violent acts at a local school.
1: We're in the very early process of reviewing these devices, but we do have evidence that there was planning towards death and GBH, and it's too early to say if there was an ideological, religious or political motivation.
0: An Australian woman accused of going overseas to join Islamic State has faced a Melbourne court, with her lawyer saying she no longer supports the terror group. Christian Silver reports.
2: 34-year-old Rayan Al-Houli is facing terrorism charges over allegations she travelled to Syria to join Islamic State in 2013 or 2014. She returned to Australia in 2025 and was arrested last week. Her lawyer told the Melbourne Magistrates Court she's renounced violent jihad and Islamic State and wants nothing to do with the group. Chief Magistrate Lisa Hannan said the charges were serious and she'd need to weigh up the risks

0: to the community when deciding whether to free her on bail. The case was adjourned to allow the defence time to organise expert witnesses.
1: Airstrikes have resumed between the US and Iran, with both sides claiming to have hit military targets near the Strait of Hormuz. William Howard Evans reports.
2: US Central Command says it's launched self-defense strikes in response to aggressive Iranian actions, including a US drone being shot down over international waters. In response, Tehran says it's targeted a US airbase that's behind an attack on southern Iran, but has not specified where that base is located. Negotiations to end the months-long war failed to advance over the weekend, with US media reporting President Donald Trump wants to see changes to the terms. These changes reportedly relate to the Strait of Hormuz shipping channel and the removal of highly enriched uranium from the hands of Iran's government.
1: Five people have been killed and two injured after a fiery explosion at a private defence and aerospace company in South Korea. His North Asia correspondent, Natalie Whiting.
3: Five people have died after a fire at a factory operated by Hanwha Aerospace in the city of Daejeon in South Korea. Two survivors managed to escape from the plant but were injured, with one badly burned. Authorities say an explosion triggered the fire, but the cause of the blast is still being investigated. Hanwha is a leading defence and aerospace company, and the Daejeon facility works on propulsion engines and handles rocket propellants. Authorities have said they were unable to access information about the layout of the factory because of national security laws. Natalie Whiting, ABC News.
1: Back home, a Southeast Queensland council is offering a $2,000 reward for information about the vandalism of an Anzac statue in a local memorial park. Toby Loftus reports.
4: Authorities last month discovered the statue of the World War I digger in a memorial park at Ebbwvale in Ipswich had been decapitated. The Ipswich City Council has now issued a $2,000 reward for information that could lead to a conviction or finding of guilt in relation to the incident. The council says the reward will be backdated to any information received from May the 15th. They say they are still exploring reinstatement options for the statue, with solutions to be debated at a future council meeting.
1: A political scientist says disgruntled millennials are helping fuel the rise of One Nation. A Redbridge Accent poll shows primary support for Pauline Hanson's party has jumped 4% to 31% since the May budget. Labor fell 3 points to 28%, while the coalition dropped from 22 to 20. Professor Dominic O'Sullivan from Charles Sturt University says many millennials feel that getting a degree and a job would guarantee them a home and comfortable life.
5: For a lot of people, that simply isn't happening. They do all those things that society tells them are good things, and then they find that they're not really pathways to prosperity, pathways to a good life.
1: The weather for Queensland, a few showers tomorrow for the southern interior near the border, fine elsewhere, possible raised dust in the southwest and southern interior, and some frost about the Granite Belt. Brisbane, 10 to 24 degrees, fine about the southeast on Wednesday and Thursday, mostly fine for Friday. On Moreton Bay, seas below a metre. 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
8: And this hour on Regional Drive, slowdown, correction, mortgage refugees. You can expect to hear terms like those increasingly used in property market reporting over the coming months, as experts are tipping Australia could be heading for a down cycle in property prices. Certainly, it seems to have started in Sydney and Melbourne, and we've seen some falls in May in the property prices there. Queensland has performed reasonably well, considered what's happening in other parts of the country. But how long can Queensland hold out for if the rest of the market is heading south? So that we're going to look at today on Regional Drive. Plus, Australia's Indigenous health gap, it's stubbornly wide still. You're going to meet a Gamilaroi entrepreneur and researcher who reckons there's a model overseas that could transform lives here. Conversation around native grains, food sovereignty, and how fostering Indigenous-led food systems might restore health, jobs, and revitalise regional economies. That one coming up as well. Brad, what's happening on the roads this afternoon?
9: And a very good afternoon to you. In Rockhampton, very busy traffic heading out of town on both old and new bridges. Heading out through to Yeppoon, been a single vehicle rollover outbound on Yeppoon Road, Iron Pot Road at Iron Pot. Getting some slight delays through there at the moment. heading up through to Mackay. Quite good, no major delays around Mackay this afternoon. And the Bruce Highway heading up further on north towards Townsville. All good there. In Townsville, busy around Ingham Road and Walcock Street. Got some roadworks through Mount Louisa. That's holding things up just a touch. Just outside Tully, roadworks on the Bruce Highway. Contraflow in place there. Also roadworks happening at Cowley. Very heavy delays, especially that southbound run. And in Innisfail, got delays both directions, the Bruce Highway around Goondi. Got roadworks there too. I'm Jason McLean from ATN on ABC Radio Queensland.
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10: From breaking news to the stories behind it, trust us to tell it like it is. ABC North Queensland.

Just before the news, we were hearing about the, well, it'd have to be the toughest fish in Australia and maybe even the world, the spangled perch, which are incredible survivors in extremely harsh environments in arid parts of Australia. There's some recent footage captured of thousands of them near Windora that's been blowing people's minds on social media, as it does. I mean, these fish are often flapping around in water, not even able to cover a third of their bodies. We heard there from our aquatic ecologist, Adam, who'd been saying that, that they appear so soon after rain events that people have often thought that they fell

0: and he's going to share the story with us this afternoon on Regional Drive. Mark, thanks for joining us.
1: Yeah, no worries.
0: Now, this is in the Northern Territory in the early 90s. What happened?
1: Oh, well, I still am a truck driver going up and down the highway. Back in there, I had my kids and that with me, and the big downpour came. We were sitting in the radio, looked out, and there were fish turning up. Like, there was no water there previous. Like, there was no water running anywhere or anything like that. This just big downpour came down, and next minute, there's little fish everywhere out in the car park. Kids went nuts.
0: Did you actually see them fall, Mark, or could have they just...
1: No. We went out, and they were still, like, there'd be none there. Next minute, they're landing around you. Yeah, no, definitely.
0: Wow. All right, so one of the theories that the ecologist said before is maybe they were picked up by a water spout or a willy-willy, and sort of they're up there, and then the rain clouds bring them down. I mean, you wouldn't really know why they fell, but you saw them falling from the sky.
1: Yep, I'm not the only one. They had this on the ABC in the Territory last year sometime, because they had them up near the further north, near Daly Waters, same thing. It's not the first time in the Territory. They've had this on the radio several times.
0: All right, well, this is the first time we've covered it. I want to know if anyone else has ever seen fish falling from the sky.
1: A bit different over there. They were, after the rains last year, they were actually... When you're driving across the Barkly, there was little pools of water and the fish were swimming across the highway. In like the water you're talking about, you can see all their bodies. They're all swimming across the highway. Across the Barkly. Last year, I reckon.
0: I mean, I've heard of the joke, why did the chicken cross the road, but not the fish, Mark, so...
1: Well, he was looking for more water.
0: Mate, thanks for sharing this with us this afternoon. Where are you headed in the truck today?
1: Oh, I'm just heading back to Alice. I'm just been down to Colgra dropping fuel off for the Fing Desert Race. On this next weekend, and there's people everywhere here for that.
0: Okay. Well, thanks for listening in while you're doing it, mate. Appreciate it.
1: I love listening to you, Queenslanders.
0: Okay. All right. Well, we'll try and do more content that's relevant to you Territorians, evidently. So.
1: No, you're right.
0: Spangled perch falling from the sky. Mark's seen it with his own eyes. Thanks for joining us.
1: Cheers. Righto.
0: All right. Thank you. Anyone else amongst us ever seen that happen? Hey, 1-300-801-222.
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0: That's Boom Crash Opera, Onion Skin. This is Monday, the 1st of June, and this is Regional Drive. Now, through the news today, it's being reported that we're seeing the first signs of what could be a down cycle in Australia's property market for the month of May. Sydney and Melbourne property markets fell significantly. It was not the case universally across the country. Queensland, once again, prices have risen, and it's proving rather resilient, the Queensland property market, for now anyway. But there's a lot of uncertainty at play. Of course, we've seen multiple interest rate rises in 2026, and they are beginning to take their toll in the major cities. There's also uncertainty around how long the kinds of investor decisions are going to be pushed out when it comes to property purchases, when you consider that we could be looking at a changed landscape for tax incentives if the federal government can get its proposed changes through the parliament. So there's a lot of play on the property market right now. Mackay-based mortgage broker David Goodwin says he's having different conversations with would-be home buyers today than he was having a year or so ago, but as yet he's seen no signs of a slowdown in regional Queensland's property markets.
1: Yeah, as you know, sort of regional Queensland, we're always that little step behind the major city centres. So, yeah, I think we may start to see it in times to come, but right now things aren't slowing down.
0: Yeah, you've certainly seen a rapid rise in property prices over the past couple of years in the areas you service, which is mostly sort of central Queensland and the tropical north. So just run us through, what are the factors behind the increase in the property prices in that area from your perspective, David? Given you're helping write a lot of loans for people, what do you reckon's behind it?
1: Oh, mate, look, there's obviously the simple factors of when COVID hit, people wanted to get out of the city centres, especially like Melbourne, Sydney, when they're trapped and they moved up to, you know, beautiful places like this. And I think, you know, a lot of people are moving to the regional centres mainly for the cost factors, you know, so which makes sense. But then you've also got to, you know, the government plays a part, and obviously it's grants and things like that. When you look into the first homeowners grants in Queensland, obviously if you build a home versus every other state it's a $15,000 grant. Queensland's $30,000. I believe WA just opened up to give $30,000 as well. That's only if you build a home, but even the first home guarantee schemes where you can avoid paying lenders mortgage insurance and stamp duty exemptions, that's always been capped at $550,000 for our area, for regional. In October last year, that got put up to $700,000. So all the first home buyers that were really in the market at 550 and they couldn't go over, when that goes up to 700, that brings a lot more buyers into the market. So if you do have a house that's, you know, floating between 600,000 and 700,000, you've now got all these more potential buyers. But what we've seen recently is as the prices are going up and first home buyers are still capped at 700,000, there's really slim pickings at the moment for first-home buyers, so they're kind of being trapped out of the market for any of the more decent livable houses, and then it leaves people who have a $750,000, $800,000, $850,000 house. They're really sort of limited to who can buy them.
0: That's interesting. So you definitely noticed that once the cap increase came in, that the property market rose in response to that, because suddenly the demand for properties up to that cap level,
1: in cities that went up to a million, so they were at 700, they went up to a million, where we went from 550 to 700, which is also in line with the stamp duty exemption cap, which is 700. We saw a massive influx of first home buyers, and the banks slowed down a huge response, because they had so many first home buyers entering the market. They're all just waiting for this cap to go up. But now, as that exploded, I've seen it slow down dramatically, because we just

0: Find houses or decent enough houses for under 700,000 for first home buyers. So I found that has slowed down.
1: What are the conversations you're having with first home buyers today, David, compared to maybe what it was like just as this cap was increased? Are they different
0: Well,
1: conversations?
0: absolutely. So, like years ago, when we could find houses for under 550, it was we can get you the government grant, go find me a house, get a contract, let's go for it. Now it's let's slow down. Let's see if there's suitable houses out there. Even now at 700,000 being the cap, where people, first home buyers will come to me and say, we're ready to buy our first house. I say, let's cool your jets and let's see if there's any suitable houses for you before we start chasing pre-approval and government grants because we are struggling. I do have first home

0: already about some of the budget changes announced in terms of tax incentives and property. Now, they haven't passed the parliament yet, but you know, even as recently as today, the Treasurer Jim Chalmers was out there saying that this was all about making the housing market more equitable and making it more affordable for people to enter the market. What conversations, if any, have you been having with people that are seeking a loan at the moment about what impact those changes might have?
1: So those impacts, and again, they haven't come into fruition yet, and we won't see, obviously, any impact for the next couple of years, but it is on the horizon, even if it does get passed. Now, the actual conversation with borrowers and clients is that we don't want them to have to rely on tax breaks to be able to afford their loan. So I try to avoid that as much as possible, but the banks have definitely responded to it. So every bank has come straight out, even though it hasn't passed yet, every bank has come out changing their policies that negative gearing will not be a factor in their servicing. So even if we were to look at it and bring that tax deductibility into play, a lot of the banks are shutting it down. So they won't accept it, based on obviously what we're predicting in the future.
0: It seems as though there has already started to be some movement, though. Is it not right that some people who have come to you in recent times are actually renting properties that they've been offered first chance to buy by the people owning them? Do we know if that's a direct impact of these looming changes?
1: Quite possibly, and I have bizarrely seen that increase over just the last couple of weeks. I've had a lot of people calling me saying I'm renting a property and the property owner has offered to sell it to us rather than obviously take it to market, find an agent, things like that. They thought it might be easier just to keep someone in there, but I have seen an increase in that, and even though they're grandfathered, they'll still get the tax deductions. I've got a sneaky suspicion that may be it.
0: It's an interesting predicament we find ourselves in. Property markets and uncertainty aren't usually two words that go well together. There's a fair bit hanging over the head of the property market at the moment, David Goodwin. And if there's a growing talk about a proper correction coming, say 1 month becomes 3 months, becomes 6 months of downturn in the major centres property prices, that will eventually flow onto regional areas. Some people might actually be out there thinking, well, I'll just hold off a year or two, if I'm going to try and get in and see whether knocks 10 or 20% off the property prices. Are you having conversations with people like that, or are people just desperate to get in because the cost of staying out of the market is so significant?
1: Yeah, and it is a difficult conversation to have, because if you or I had a glass ball and we could read the future, we probably wouldn't be doing this. So we'd be down at the horse track. But yeah, this is what we do, and I've been having these conversations for years with people who I keep, even 5 years ago, it was the same conversation. Is now the right time to buy? And it's based on your life circumstances. Honestly, the market doesn't care whether you need a house or whether you're getting your rental agreement's expiring soon, or you've got a baby on the way, or you've got three kids you need to upgrade. Yeah, that's always the conversation. Regardless of what the market's doing, it's what's your life doing? What do you need?
0: And that was David Goodwin, who's based in Mackay but works with people throughout Queensland with Imagine Home Loans. And it's 23 minutes past five.
2: 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ABC North Queensland.
0: Well, Des in Charters Towers says, on the topic of spangled perch raining from the skies, he says, I saw fish fall from the skies in Charters Towers when I was a kid in the 1970s. Dad said it used to happen sometimes. He wasn't surprised, but I sure was, says Des in Charters Towers via the text 0487 993 222. Whilst in Rockhampton, Pineapple says, housing roughly moves in 9-year boom-bust cycles, Adam. We've reached the top of the curve, says Pineapple via the text. Robert Abaniak is our bureau forecaster with us on Regional Drive this afternoon. And Robert, thanks for joining us.
3: Oh, thanks for having me.
0: All right, first day of winter in 2026. What kind of day have we had across Queensland?
3: Yeah, look, it will get warmer tomorrow than it was today. So the temperatures we had around the area were sort of broadly, when you look at the central and northern interior, broadly around 27 28 degrees for the most part, a bit warmer near Georgetown, and the north tropical coast as well, you know, mostly sort of around 26, 27. So tomorrow it will be warmer. The sort of temperatures you can expect for most of the area, starting from the north tropical coast, around 27, 28. Gulf country and peninsula are really warm, around 32. Northern interior around Georgetown, around 30. Heading west to Hughenden, Mount Isa, Cloncurry, around 30, 31. Now, central interior around Winton, Longreach, 32 or so. Now, the southwest is still pretty cold at around 26, 27, everywhere from Badari, Birdsville, Windora, Quilpie, Charleville. So all that southwestern area will be pretty chilly. In the southwest tomorrow, you'll see northwesterly winds pick up all around the area, and that's the thing that will actually make things warmer, because, as always, when the winds come from the north, they're warmer, and they've been coming from the south the last little while. So that's now in the southwest, those winds will be reasonably fresh and gusty. So around everywhere between Birdsville through Windora and Charleville, you can expect winds of about 30, 40 k's an hour, possibly with gusts up to around 50, 60. So most of the Maranora and Warrego will, and the far southwest will be around that mark. So yeah, winds around 40, gusts of up to 50, 60 at times tomorrow. So a little bit windy tomorrow, and then Wednesday those winds will go away. Then a cool change will sort of spread through the area starting from Wednesday, but really really picking up as the days go ahead. About the central interior and southern interior, but also the north tropical coast. So actually by the weekend, you're looking at maximum temperatures of only about 25 degrees on the north tropical coast, about 20, 21 degrees for much of the northern interior, and about 17 to 18 degrees for much of the southwest and southern interior. So definitely
0: a proper taste of winter.
3: Yeah, a proper taste of winter. And the whole week is dry. There's no rain on the horizon.
0: All right, well, that's really comprehensive. So dry for the week and getting colder later in the week. Robert, great to have you on the program.
3: And windy about Maranora and Warrego tomorrow.
0: Windy tomorrow. Well, that's as comprehensive as it gets. Thanks for joining us. Have a great Monday evening. Cheers.
3: You too.

0: That's the East Pointers from Canada, Maritime Moonshine. It's time for news.
1: ABC News. Good afternoon. I'm Jessica Van Vonderen. Queensland police have charged a boy with alleged violent extremist offences. The 13-year-old was initially detained last Thursday, accused of making threats with a knife at a service station in Maryborough. Police subsequently raided a home on Saturday and seized an electronic device. The boy has now been accused of planning a school attack and having dangerous radical material from the internet. Acting Detective Superintendent Jason Hindmarsh says investigations are continuing.
2: At this stage, we're not alleging a terrorist attack. It's this new state legislation where it's now a criminal offence to do acts in preparation of causing death and grievous bodily harm. If we do identify a terrorism aspect to it, we will investigate that also.
1: A lawyer for an Australian woman charged with terrorism offences says she now wants nothing to do with Islamic State. Christian Silver reports.
3: Rayan Al-Houli's lawyer told the Melbourne Magistrates Court his client has renounced Islamic State and violent jihad. The 34-year-old was arrested last week and is now seeking bail. Prosecutors allege she travelled to Syria to join Islamic State in 2013 or 2014 and came back to Australia last year. She's alleged to have held radical views and tried to recruit others. Ms Al-Houli is charged with entering a declared area and being a member of a terrorist organisation, offences that carry up to 10 years jail. Her bail application was adjourned to allow expert witnesses to be organised.
1: New figures show Australia's home care system continues to face severe backlogs. Quarterly data from the Health Department reveals more than 100,000 older people are still waiting for approved packages. The number of recipients grew by nearly 18,000 since December, bringing the national total to about 365,000. Federal Health Minister Mark Butler says substantial work is needed to bridge the care gap.
4: There's also an historic increase in demand as a particular generation comes into the aged care system. So satisfying all of that demand is going to be a very difficult job for government. We don't have any higher priority than a good aged care system.
1: Nearly 40 kilograms of cocaine has been found on the Whitsunday coast in North Queensland. The drugs were in packages and were discovered this morning near a burnt-out truck at a boat ramp at Midge Point. Authorities believe the haul, worth $6 million, may have been smuggled in from overseas. An investigation is underway. The Federal Treasurer says the government's tax overhaul isn't solely to blame for a plunge in property auction clearance rates. It's the main health check for the real estate market and refers to the percentage of homes that successfully sell at auction during a specific week. The clearance rate fell to a six-year low of just 55.4% in the latest figures from industry group Cotality. Jim Chalmers says other factors like interest rates have played a role.
5: If we are making it easier for first home buyers to get a fair crack at auctions, then that's a good thing. We've only seen the preliminary numbers for Saturday. Some of those preliminary numbers have come up a bit. In other markets, they've gone down. But the budget is not the only factor when it comes to those auction clearance rates.
1: Overseas

0: Overseas, and the US military says it carried out more self-defence strikes on Iranian targets over the weekend. Linda Gruen reports.
1: US Central Command says it's eliminated Iranian air defences, a ground control station and two one-way attack drones. It says the strikes were in retaliation for what it calls aggressive Iranian actions that included the shootdown of an American drone that was operating over international waters. In response, Iran's Revolutionary Guards say they targeted an airbase used for a US attack on a telecommunication tower. The two countries have traded strikes last week as well, with Iran targeting an American airbase after the US military carried out strikes against an Iranian drone operation near the Strait of Hormuz.
0: Briefly in sport, Brisbane Broncos' Pat Carrigan is set to be sidelined for 3 to 4 weeks. He suffered a sprained ankle in yesterday's NRL loss to the Dragons. He'll miss Game 2 of the Origin Series. In weather, a few showers tomorrow for the Granite Belt, but fine elsewhere. Possible morning fog for eastern districts between Ingham and Proserpine. Brisbane, 10 to 24 degrees. The Sunshine Coast, 8 to 24. And I'll have more news, sport and weather at 7 o'clock on ABC TV. Hope you can join me then.
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2: Still to come on Regional Drive. We know it's a wide health gap between Indigenous and non-Indigenous Australians, stubbornly wide. You're going to meet a Gamilaroi entrepreneur and researcher who says there's an overseas model that could transform lives here. It's a conversation that tackles native grains, food sovereignty, and why trying to foster Indigenous-led food systems might not only restore health, but also create jobs and revitalise landscapes as well. No one coming up before the news at 6 o'clock.
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0: REO Speedwagon, and can't fight this feeling. On the 1st of July, the first day of winter for 2026, just hearing from the Bureau earlier. It's going to be a dry week and no rain really forecast for anywhere in Queensland over the coming days. And windy through the southern interior into tomorrow. We'll see temperatures moderate a little bit, but then become decisively wintry in many parts by the weekend. What if the key to improving Indigenous health, strengthening our regional economies, and restoring the environment wasn't yet another government program, but a completely different way of thinking about food? You're about to have that case put to you by a University of Queensland researcher. Jacob Birch is a Gamilaroi man. He's an agri-food entrepreneur, Churchill Fellow, and also PhD candidate. Who reckons Australia has a lot to learn from Indigenous communities in North America, where Indigenous-led food systems are delivering some pretty positive outcomes for health, well-being and economic development. Jacob is big on native grains in particular. He believes they hold tremendous promise.
1: Yeah, I was over there for a Churchill Fellowship, and originally it was looking at their wild rice industry, so Manome, and they've got their own sort of relative of rice, but it ended up me looking at Indigenous food sovereignty. So I sort of travelled from far north British Columbia all through the United States, connecting with individuals, communities, and tribal nations working towards Indigenous food sovereignty. And, you know, in doing that work, some of those tribal nations, for example, have been doing that work for 30 years, and where they once experienced the same sort of health disparities that Indigenous people in Australia experience. You know, 30 years ago, they sort of said, well, you know, we're going to do something about this ourselves. And now 30 years later, through a lot of enabling interventions. So that's one of the key things, like they have a lot of enablers where we don't. But in 30 years, they are now not just, they haven't just closed the gap in life expectancy and health outcomes with non-Indigenous America, they're actually exceeding. So they're now living longer than anybody else. They're healthier than anybody else. So that's what we're missing out on.
0: That's really interesting. That's fascinating. Were you expecting to find that when you went over there?
1: Yeah, I didn't really know what to expect. I was going over to look at, you know, how could we support the development of the native grains industry, which is, you know, that's my passion area is native grains. And so I wanted to go look at the wild rice, which I saw as a really cool example of, you know, Indigenous sovereignty over a food system that is primarily feeding local communities, also a lot of their experiences with institutions, you know,

0: doing extractive, unethical research and how they've dealt with all that kind of stuff. So that was what I was originally sort of going to look at in it. So I was, yeah, kind of had my mind blown a bit in getting exposed to all these other things that I wasn't really expecting.
1: When people hear native grains, do you think most Australians have an idea for what that means?
0: I don't think, no. You know, and even myself growing up, I didn't really have any exposure to that. You know, the majority of the world globally, we're consuming like five crops. You know, it's wheat, barley, rice, corn. Yeah, we're not really, even in our daily lives, acknowledging the diversity of foods that are out there, let alone like native foods and grains and things like millet as an underutilized crop. You know, lots of our native grains are in the millet family. A lot of our native grains are actually rice. Like, we have actual rice in Australia. We have four species of rice in Australia, and it's not some sort of distant relative of rice like the wild rice in North America, which maybe diverged 25 million years ago. We have rice in Australia. So yeah, I just don't think people really know.
1: So you've been exploring, trying to broaden, I guess, the appetite for native grains and also the processing and growing of them in Australia. It's been a slow burn, it sounds like, Jacob. You've had some success and then some challenges along the way. When you went over to Northern America and you saw what's being done with Native Americans there, what do you think we can be doing differently in Australia to stimulate the sector, to give it the kind of, I hate to use the term, but grassroots support it actually needs to get up off the ground and actually be able to become productive and economically viable?
0: See, like I said, they've had a lot of really, really powerful enablers that we just don't have, like treaty, for example. You know, treaty gave them land that they had jurisdiction over. It gave them economic reparations. Yeah, that kind of stuff in Australia just feels so far away, especially in states like Queensland. So thinking about other levers that we can pull. And for me, you know, governance is a real key to driving this industry development, whether it's native grains or any other bush food industry or any other kind of outcome we want. You know, so I would say, like, we need to support those grassroots initiatives that are being purpose-built to lead in this space. So, you know, and then also supporting like the enterprises and the businesses and the individuals who are trying to make a go of it, because to do anything in the agri-food space in Australia requires a lot of capital. You know, you're talking about infrastructure to be able to process food. You know, you're talking about R&D work, you know, like product development stuff. We're trying to bring food that isn't consumed very widely in Australia. We're trying to develop a whole market for that. So that takes a whole lot of investment into, you know, what kind of products can we create from these? How can we market it towards the consumer? How can we get this into people's bellies?
1: Hearing here this afternoon from Jacob Birch, who's an agri-food entrepreneur, researcher and advocate for Indigenous food sovereignty in Australia, a Gamilaroi man who, whilst doing his Churchill Fellowship, actually was over in Northern America looking at the success that some Native American tribes have actually had in harnessing the power of native grains. For mob that do get maybe native title or get some ownership of their land, some are running cattle, like often cattle might be the most obvious thing to start with. But what potential do you think native grains have more broadly as a potential revenue source for Indigenous traditional owners once and if they can get ownership of land?
0: Native grains are, for me, like, I feel like they're a real untapped opportunity. And like I said, when we were talking off air, like I was saying, we had some farmers on Gamilaroi country who were growing native grains, and they were our supply until they sold the farm. But they had actually proven to us a whole bunch of things, including stacking enterprises. So you can, if you

is a perennial grain, so like our Mitchell grass, for example, which is sort of my focus, it's a perennial grass. Once it's in the ground, it's in the ground forever. But you gotta look after it. So you can graze that. You can graze that perennial native grain food system if you do it sustainably. And the problem that we've had in Australia with grazing is that we've done set stocking. We haven't been responsive to the cycles of, drought particularly. And so when we get a drought, we've got overstocking and the cattle and the sheep just destroy everything. But if you're responsive and you adjust your stocking rates and you move the cattle, you don't do set stocking, you can actually graze native grains and they're incredibly nutritious. And as opposed to something like buffel grass, which a lot of graziers encourage, it's still encouraged by Queensland government. Buffel grass is allelopathic, so it releases chemicals that suppresses the growth of all other plants. And so you get a monoculture of buffel grass. And so imagine if a person is eating nothing but, cornflakes. They're not going to be very healthy. And it's the same with cattle. If all they're eating is buffel grass, that's the only nutrient intake they're getting. Whereas with something like your Mitchell grasses or other perennial grasses, they support whole ecosystems of other grasses, of herbs, of forbs. And so you get a massive diversity that the livestock can actually eat. And the really cool thing that we've seen with sheep is that they'll eat all this stuff between the tussocks. And so they're actually going through and they're weeding out everything.

0: sheep is that they'll eat all the stuff between the tussocks. And so they're actually growing through and they're weeding out everything else and leaving the native grains. And then you can come through and harvest them. And then you can get carbon credits and biodiversity credits. And so you can start to stack enterprises on it. And it starts to become a very attractive economically.
1: And that was Jacob Birch, Gamilaroi man, agri-food entrepreneur, Churchill fellow and PhD candidate with the University of Queensland. I was asking earlier, we were hearing about a story from one of our listeners, Mark in Alice Springs. He's a truck. He was sharing about the time he saw fish fall from the sky. We were hearing earlier in the show about spangled perch, a remarkably survivable, resilient, fish in the Australian inland. They can survive in extreme conditions and hot water, really, compared to other fish. And it said that they'd rain from the sky during events, though scientists are yet to actually prove that. One of you says, myself and a mate saw it rain fish in Rockhampton once outside Kelly Brothers at the end of Canoona Road near Rockhampton Airport. We'd been riding our bikes along the old 9 Mile Road, and there were small fish all over the ground over an area of approximately 100 metres square. They were flipping and flopping all over the ground. We got absolutely soaked by the downpour that had occurred, and there was no other way that the fish could have got there other than coming down in the rain. Maybe their eggs go up in the evaporation. Wonders one of you via the text on 0487 993 222. It's a new release from Cairns-based artist LT. It's called Better.

0: past six. The Treasurer, Jim Chalmers, says the government's tax changes aren't the only reason for the weakening housing market. Also, Israel's continuing attacks on Lebanon, condemned by France, Germany and the UK. And the Socceroos World Cup squad is announced.
1: So I think we've shown that we're not afraid to play the youngsters. Will they be better in 4 and 8 years? Without a doubt. But that's not to say they're not good enough now. If they weren't, I wouldn't play them and I wouldn't have them in the squad.
0: I hope you'll join me for PM just after the 6 o'clock news.

0: That's Cairns-based artist LT and a new song, Better, coming up in just 5 minutes' time. A news update from ABC News, followed by our current affairs programs Australia-wide. That's at 6:30. Before then...
1: Hello, Samantha Donovan here on PM at 5:30.

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1: And that song from the Dave Matthews Band taking us out, The Space Between. Drive producers today, Sam Audace, Ryan, Chris Calcino. Big thanks to them for getting the show on air. And that's it for Drive. We'll catch you tomorrow from 3 o'clock. Right now, it is time for news.

ABC News. Good evening, I'm Michael Bausch. A Queensland boy is facing serious charges after an investigation involving counter-terror officers. The

0: 18-year-old was detained last Thursday after allegedly making threats with a knife at a Maryborough service station. Police later seized an electronic device. The boy has now been accused of planning a school attack and having dangerous radical material from the internet. Acting Detective Superintendent Jason Hindmarsh has moved to reassure the public.
1: There was an imminent threat, but that threat is no longer present because he's been taken into custody. But he was quite well advanced in his intention to cause death in GBH.
0: Queensland's opposition has accused the Premier of running interference for stood-aside Olympics Minister Tim Mander. The member for Everton was flanked by boisterous colleagues at State Parliament today and avoided questions. It's the first time he's been seen since he was referred to federal police by the electoral watchdog 2 weeks ago over his voting enrolment. Labor leader Stephen Miles says there's a complete lack of transparency.
2: David Crisafulli promised that his ministers would be accountable, but it is clear from the fact this minister is in hiding that they are not being held accountable.
0: Both Labor and the Coalition have played down One Nation's surging opinion poll results and the prospect of Pauline Hanson becoming Prime Minister. Isabella Tolhurst reports.
3: Today's Redbridge poll shows One Nation is now the preferred party among millennials, outpolling both major parties. Redbridge director Tony Barry says Labor is losing the conversation on the budget and has work to do to recover its primary vote. But Labor ministers, including Andrew Leigh, have brushed off the polls.
4: She reckons pure grievance and grumbling will get you elected. What Australians actually want is policies that'll make a positive difference for their lives.
3: Liberal MP Andrew Hastie has also taken aim at Senator Hanson's attendance record in Parliament and questioned if she has the drive and energy.
0: Overseas, a fire at an aerospace facility in South Korea has killed five people and injured two others. This report from North Asia correspondent Natalie Whiting.
5: An explosion triggered the fire at a Hanwha aerospace factory in the city of Daejeon in South Korea. The blaze killed five people. Two others escaped but were injured, with one seriously burned. The cause of the blaze is still under investigation. Authorities have said they couldn't access the layout of the factory because it's protected under national security laws. Large propulsion engines are made at the facility and it works with rocket propellants. Local media is reporting Hanwha has issued an apology and said it will thoroughly investigate the cause to prevent future incidents. Natalie Whiting, ABC News.
0: A defence analyst says it's too early to tell if Australia got a dud deal from the major AUKUS shakeup. A production bottleneck in the US means Australia will now get three used Virginia-class nuclear subs. Initially, one of them was meant to be new. Dr. Ewan Graham from the Australian Strategic Policy Institute says observers should hold judgment for now.
6: Like many things in AUKUS, we won't know probably until it's run a significant way through its lifespan. I think the main point about pursuing things in partnership is that there is a partner who's willing to provide that capability.
0: To sport, and Socceroos coach Tony Popovic has chosen Italy-based midfielder Christian Volpato in his squad of 26 to contest the World Cup starting this month. David Mark reports.
7: Volpato switched allegiance to Australia just days ago after previously playing national youth football for Italy. The 22-year-old is a huge addition to Popovic's squad, which includes 17 players who have never been to a World Cup. Captain Matthew Ryan and midfielder Matthew Lecky are both going to their fourth tournaments to equal the Australian record held by Tim Cahill and Mark Milligan. The Socceroos have one more warm-up game against Switzerland on Saturday before playing their first World Cup game against Turkey in Vancouver. David Mark, ABC Sport.
0: Queensland's weather, a few showers tomorrow for the Granite Belt, but fine elsewhere. Possible morning fog for eastern districts between about Ingham and Proserpine. Brisbane, 10 to 24. The Sunshine Coast, 8 to 24. Ipswich, 7 to 24. And the Gold Coast, 9 to 23. Fine for the southeast on Wednesday and Thursday. Mostly fine for Friday. On Moreton Bay, west to northwesterlies, around 10 knots. ABC News.
8: Good evening and welcome to PM. I'm Samantha Donovan, coming to you from the lands of the Wurundjeri people of the Kulin Nation in Melbourne. Tonight, the Treasurer Jim Chalmers says the government's tax changes aren't the only reason for the weakening housing market.

0: Also, Israeli Prime Minister Benjamin Netanyahu orders fresh strikes on Beirut. And the Socceroos World Cup squad is announced.
1: So I think we've shown that we're not afraid to play the youngsters. Will they be better in 4 and 8 years? Without a doubt. But that's not to say they're not good enough now. If they weren't, I wouldn't play them and I wouldn't have them in the squad.
0: The Federal Treasurer, Jim Chalmers, says the government's proposed tax changes aren't the only reason for falling property prices and lower auction clearance rates. He says that rising interest rates and global uncertainty are also playing their roles. Only about half of the homes up for auction in capital cities sold in the last week. That's the lowest clearance rate since the start of the COVID pandemic 6 years ago. Jim Chalmers' efforts to sell his tax reforms come as a poll shows One Nation's primary vote is now higher than that of both the major parties. Angus Randall reports.
2: The hammer came down on just over half of all auctions held last week. Treasurer Jim Chalmers insists his budget's changes to negative gearing and capital gains tax discounts are not to blame.
3: The budget is not the only factor when it comes to those auction clearance rates. There are other factors like interest rates, and that's why we had already seen some movement in auction clearance rates before the budget.
2: The budget is continuing to cause political headaches for the federal government. In the first detailed release of post-budget housing data, Sydney and Melbourne's housing markets are down 1%, and last week saw an auction clearance rate of 54% in capital cities, the lowest since April 2020, at the start of the COVID pandemic. Jim Chalmers says Labor is on the right path and doubts any party could release a popular budget in this climate.
3: It's not especially surprising when we've got a budget full of hard decisions and not handouts, when we've got a global oil shock putting pressure on people and we've got these scare campaigns full of lies, that we would see these kinds of political outcomes. For me personally, I would rather get the policy right and lose a bit of skin politically than to take the easy option and leave everything exactly as it is and lock out subsequent generations from the housing market.
2: There's a bit more political skin to be lost today. One of the biggest post-budget polls shows Pauline Hanson's One Nation has overtaken Labor as the most popular party. One Nation has 31% of the primary vote, leading Labor on 28%. Anthony Albanese remains preferred Prime Minister, 6 points clear of Pauline Hanson.
4: Would I be able to do the job? I believe I could. I do believe I have the ability, but it's another year and a half outside the election.
2: The One Nation leader says there's a clear reason voters might move away from the major parties.
4: It's the cost of living is the driving factor of the whole lot.
2: Sophia Amasari is a research fellow at Griffith University. She's not surprised at the turn towards One Nation.
5: You know, Australian voters expressing their increasing dissatisfaction with the Labor, with the coalition parties, and the way they handle the cost of living crisis.
2: Much of the boosted One Nation support came from older and regional voters, and in a shift away from decades of polling, women are looking towards One Nation.
5: This is something that up until recently will come as a bit of a surprise because women for decades have tended to steer away from far-right parties in Australia as in Europe. But we can see now that actually Pauline Hanson is the most popular party leader among women voters, according to recent polls. And One Nation is the leading first preference party among women voters. Whereas for men, Labor remains the first preference party.
2: Sophia Amasari has studied the rise of far-right parties in Europe, many of which are led by women, and says a woman leader can be a powerful asset.
5: So we know from political science research that if a woman makes an anti-immigrant statement, she was still seen by the public as more socially acceptable than if a man does. So, you know, leaders like Hanson, Le Pen, Meloni are really helping make the far right more mainstream, respectable and electorally viable.
2: The poll is bad news for the coalition as well as Labor, with the coalition on just 20% of the primary vote. There are hopes a blast from the past might help keep the coalition afloat.
6: I don't think there's ever been a party president who's taken a vow of silence, and I'm certainly not going to start.
2: Tony Abbott has the biggest national profile of any recent Liberal Party president, but the former Prime Minister insists he's not going to overshadow Angus Taylor.
6: My presence, I think, is an indicator that the Liberal Party hasn't forgotten how to be a very, very good government.
2: It comes as the Liberals published a discussion paper at the weekend discussing ways to bring young people and professional women into the party.
0: Angus Randall. To the Middle East now, where the Israeli Prime Minister Benjamin Netanyahu has now ordered his military to attack targets in the southern suburbs of Lebanon's capital, Beirut. Israel says it's targeting assets of the Iran-backed militant group Hezbollah. The new orders further expand Israel's campaign in Lebanon, which had already been condemned by France, Germany and the UK. Lebanon was occupied by Israel for two decades up until 2000, and these latest advances are its most significant in that country since that time. The ABC's Middle East correspondent Matthew Doran is here with the latest.
7: Well, in the last short while, Benjamin Netanyahu and his defence minister Israel Katz have announced that there will be strikes in Beirut's southern suburbs focusing on Dahiya, which is often referred to as the Hezbollah stronghold in the city's south. This is an area which was hit repeatedly during the course of this war. And in recent days, we have heard from senior members of Benjamin Netanyahu's coalition cabinet, including the far-right National Security Minister Itamar Ben-Gvir and the far-right Finance Minister Bezalel Smotrich, demanding that there be strikes on Dahiya, even going so far as to say that it should be levelled. In recent days, we've seen reporting in the Israeli press suggesting that there was frustration within the ranks of the Israeli military, that it wasn't being given the ability to launch these strikes. But there was also reporting suggesting that attacking Dahiya might not actually have the desired impact because many of Hezbollah's top brass had left the area, had scattered themselves throughout other parts of Beirut and other parts of Lebanon. So targeting that area in particular might have been a stretch too far, or it might not have actually delivered the desired outcome there. So this is something which is a developing situation. We know that there are people leaving Dahiya as a result of this news spreading from Israel into Lebanon there. And it might be a coincidence, but certainly in the last few moments we have heard planes flying over Jerusalem, perhaps fighter jets from some of the Israeli Air Force's bases south of Jerusalem starting to head north to carry out some of these strikes. That not confirmed, but certainly one almighty coincidence considering this announcement has just been made.
0: Matthew, how does this escalation of the Israeli campaign in Lebanon, how do you think it's going to affect the peace talks between the US and Iran?
7: Well, we're already hearing from the Israeli Foreign Ministry spokesperson, Ismail Bigehi. He's holding a press conference in Tehran, and he has cited Israel's actions in Lebanon as one of the factors which is leading to a delay in a deal to end the war between the US, Israel and Iran more broadly. So it is having a direct impact. And we do need to remember, of course, that Iran had long insisted that Lebanon be included in the ceasefire, while the US and Israel had a different idea about that. And Iran's position at the time was backed in by the mediators, Pakistan there. We know that Marco Rubio, the US Secretary of State, he had already been speaking to the Israeli leadership, to the Lebanese leadership, trying to come up with a new plan to de-escalate this situation in Lebanon, given how it has flared up over the weekend. Israel seizing and occupying more territory, including taking the Beaufort Castle, a Crusader-era castle in southern Lebanon, with sweeping views over the south of that country and the north of Israel. The first time Israeli forces have held that territory in more than a quarter of a century, and certainly harking back to the time when Israel occupied all of southern Lebanon from the 1980s through to the year 2000. There is, of course, the factor here which is harder to control, and that is Hezbollah. Hezbollah launching rockets and drones towards Israel, particularly those northern communities. It hasn't been party to talks with the US and with Israel or the Lebanese government. Getting it to agree to any sort of de-escalation here seems to rely on how Israel will react. Israel wants Hezbollah to stop attacking, and then it will. Hezbollah wanting the opposite before it starts to call off some of its strikes. So it is a very precarious situation, that's for sure.
0: Matt, how are other Middle Eastern nations viewing the impasse between the US, Israel and Iran at the moment?
7: It's a really important question because obviously while the Lebanon conflict is being treated as separate by Israel and to a point the US, it is inherently linked to this broader Middle Eastern war, which the US and Iran are still seemingly locked in a stalemate of negotiations trying to come to some sort of end there. I think when it comes to the Gulf states in particular, there is a real anxiety about what could happen from here, whether or not war could recommence. We've seen occasional

0: drone attacks happening in some of those Gulf states, even while this ceasefire has been in force. And we've also seen further military action from both Iranian forces and also the US on ships and on ports and things like that in the region while this ceasefire is there as well. Certainly there is this anxiety, but there does appear to also be some splits within the Middle Eastern nations as to exactly the way forward here. Should there be a total end to the hostilities? Should there be a more forceful approach taken by some of these Middle Eastern nations in standing up to Iran? Can they even withstand any sort of retaliatory strikes from Iran if they were to do so? We know that that was, of course, a serious issue at the height of this war, with hundreds and hundreds of drones and missiles being launched at the Gulf states, at countries like Saudi Arabia, really testing their defense mechanisms, their defense systems in a way that they haven't in the past. So while these negotiations are locked in a stalemate, there is certainly this anxiety about what's happening from here.
1: The ABC's Middle East correspondent Matthew Doran in Jerusalem. A Melbourne court has heard a woman who travelled to Syria to support Islamic State hasn't completed a de-radicalisation course despite arriving back in Australia last September. Australian police have charged Rayan Al-Houli with being a member of a terrorist organisation and entering a declared area. She's now applying for bail. ABC court reporter Christian Silver was at the hearing today. Christian, what do prosecutors allege this woman did when she was in the Middle East?
2: Sam, we heard a taste of what the allegations are. They say that she travelled to Syria around 2013 or 2014 and joined Islamic State. And during that time, she's alleged to have married Islamic State fighters, to have also been quite a willing participant in declarations of support for the regime and terrorist activities. We heard today that she's alleged to have indoctrinated her children and tried to recruit others while over there. However, her time with the group seems to have come to an end around 2019, when the Islamic State Caliphate was defeated and she was then kept in a detention camp.
1: So she's now back in Australia with her children. She didn't arrive back in the country with the two most recent groups, but last September. So why has it taken so long for the authorities to charge her and get her into court?
2: Last week, when the federal police made the announcement that they had charged her, and this was a day after that second group landed, they said that it was due to evidence that had just been received in the last few weeks. So I think when one of those groups of women came back into Australia, police have obviously interviewed them, and it sounds like they've got some information from those interviews, which has then led them to charge Rayan Al-Houli. Obviously, she's been someone that's been on the police radar for some time, but it seems like whatever information they got recently was what got them over the line to lay those charges.
1: Now, her barrister has told the magistrate today that she deserves bail. What were his arguments to support that?
2: Well, it was interesting, actually. Peter Morrissey, SC, got up in court and made quite a sort of a grand declaration that he clearly wanted everyone in the courtroom to take note of. And he said that she's renounced Islamic State. She wants absolutely nothing to do with it. And that's for the sake of her and her family. And this was something that she wanted everyone to know. So quite a clear message that it wasn't just about those in the courtroom or the magistrate. So he's clearly going to rely on that fact that her views

0: and who's going to be making this decision on whether Rayhan Al-Houli is granted bail. The magistrate absolutely wants to get to the bottom of this issue. Peter Morrissey, the defence barrister, he said that she'd had, quote, a bit on in the last few months and that she does actually want to participate in these programs. He said that she's actually been dealing with some fairly serious health issues, possible diagnosis of multiple sclerosis, which is obviously pretty serious if that's true. So he said that she hasn't done it, but she's willing to do it and she's willing to be part of the legal process.
1: And I understand Mr. Morrissey also made a point about the clothes Al-Houli was wearing in court today. What was the magistrate told?
0: Yeah, well, when she faced court last week for her initial hearing, she was wearing a niqab, which is like basically the full face is covered, but there's a slot which is cut out so you can see the person's eyes, and that was a dark colour. In court today, she was in a blue hijab, so basically a headscarf. So her face was clearly visible, and her lawyer said this was a deliberate decision because she wants the court, she wants the magistrate to be able to look her in the eye, to have a clear sense of who she is when she's making this bail application.
1: The ABC's court reporter in Melbourne, Christian Silver. This is PM. I'm Samantha Donovan. Just a reminder, you can hear all our programs live or later on ABC Listen. Indigenous Welcome to Country ceremonies have become increasingly controversial in recent years. The debate reignited on Anzac Day after Aboriginal elders were booed at some dawn services. The opposition leader, Angus Taylor, was among those condemning the disruption while also questioning the frequency of the welcome ceremonies. This Reconciliation Week, Indigenous leaders have spoken to the ABC about the importance of the welcomes and what could be lost if they're abandoned. Isabel Masali prepared this report.
2: On the riverbank of the Derbal Yerrigan on Whadjuk country in Perth, a crowd gathers to embrace a 65,000-year-old culture. Noongar elder Tina Hayden takes the mic.
3: Ngunbuja, Noongarbuja, Ngalabuja. This is my country, this is your country, this is all of our country. Stay blessed.
2: They're following in the footsteps of Fanny Bulbuk Uriel, who died in 1907. She's remembered for walking over fences and even through homes that stood in the way of her traditional walking track. Today, she's immortalised as a statue at Government House in Perth. It's a building she once protested against because its walls denied access to her grandmother's grave.
4: Just an incredible story of resistance and resilience.
2: That's Noongar journalist and presenter Nerelda Jacobs.
4: You know, there are things that happen to us in this day and age, which means we can't perform our ceremony as it once was. So we can put ourselves in Uriel's shoes.
2: Continuing the traditions which Fanny Bulbuk Uriel and others fought to keep alive now falls to leaders like Professor Colleen Haywood.
5: A welcome to country is a greeting. It says, come in, be comfortable, be safe, and we will look after you.
2: Modern welcomes are adapted from traditional ceremonies when Aboriginal people would ask to enter another tribe's country. A welcome to country is performed by traditional owners, and an acknowledgement of country can be given by anyone. Professor Haywood says there's a risk it loses value when used too often, but she wants people to learn more.
5: It is necessary before significant events and functions. And not just necessary, but I think it can enrich and really connect people to what they're there for. You want it to have meaning, you want it to be significant, and you want it to enrich people's lives in that process.
2: The welcome to country and acknowledgement of country have been questioned again this year. Anzac Day dawn services are among the latest examples, with welcome to country speeches disrupted by booing and heckling in Perth, Melbourne and Sydney. But Professor Haywood believes it's important the tradition continues.
5: There is so much to be gained through understanding and appreciating a welcome to country. And quite frankly, there's not a thing to be lost in that. So it does make me wonder was

0: some people would take the position that they do.
1: In the Northern Territory, senior Larrakia elder Dr. Richard Fijo has spent decades welcoming visitors to country and trying to educate people about his culture. He joins Professor Hayward in believing a critical part of a modern welcome is to educate people about Indigenous culture.
2: We are unique because we have been here for 65,000 years, and so our role is to share and to invite and create those inclusive spaces and invite people to exchange with us, because as much as you've got to offer, we've got to learn, and as much as we've got to offer, you've got to learn. And if we open our hearts to difference, we can learn so much more. And we'll learn so much more than closing off our hearts to difference.
3: That's senior Larrakia elder Dr. Richard Fijo in the Northern Territory. That report from Isabel Masali and Kian Burke. Well, 10 days away from the start of the FIFA World Cup, and the Socceroos 26-player squad has been announced by Football Australia. Two senior players will equal the Socceroos' record of 4 World Cup appearances, but many of the players will be making their debut at the world's biggest sporting event, which this year is being held in the US, Canada and Mexico. Here's Kimberly Price.
4: 17 of the Socceroos' freshly named squad will appear at the World Cup for the first time. Headlining the team is 22-year-old Christian Volpato, whose dual citizenship with Italy had been casting doubt over whether he would choose to represent Australia or the European nation. At the 11th hour, Volpato, who's been playing in Italy, chose the Socceroos. Coach Tony Popovic says he's excited by the new talent.
5: Technically a very good player, great left foot, he's comfortable under pressure.
4: Joining Volpato in making his first appearance for the Australian squad is Tete Yangi.
5: He's just stayed on our mind in terms of the profile that he has. It's very different to anything that we have here. In terms of his size and presence on the pitch.
4: Football journalist Joey Lynch is covering the World Cup for ESPN Australia and ESPN FC and says there's plenty of maturity in the squad.
6: Standing somewhat in contrast with Matthew Ryan and Matthew Leckie, who will be equaling the record for most ever World Cup appearances in going to their 4th World Cup, equaling the record set by Tim Cahill and Mark Milligan.
4: Since Australia qualified for the World Cup 12 months ago, Joey Lynch says Tony Popovic has made an effort to recruit young talent. Many of the younger players compete in football's top leagues around the world.
6: Somebody like an Alessandro Cercatti, new face Christian Volpato, probably one of the surprises in the squad. They're playing in Serie A. Connor Metcalf and Jackson Irvine, they spent the past season in the Bundesliga. We've seen Cameron Burgess and Harry Suter in previous years playing in the Premier League. In Tete Yangi, another surprise call-up perhaps, he's been playing in Japan.
4: Two of the most exciting World Cup first-timers are Mohamed Touré and Nestori Irukunda, who played together as teenagers for Adelaide United. Bruce Gitte was the football director who signed the pair in the 2019-20 season.
7: Touré always excelled in his age group. And he made one of the youngest scorers in A-League history, not just Adelaide United's history. And, you know, he really set the league on fire very, very quickly. Not dissimilar to Irukunda, who was playing at Croatia Raiders, local club here. The now head coach of Adelaide United had spotted him and, you know, he came to me and said, look, there's this kid. He's very raw. I think we need to have a closer look at him. And, you know, it didn't take us long to go and have a look and realise that he was exceptional talent.
4: Bruce Gitte says the teammates are close friends and that matters when the pressure is on.
7: There's a lot of challenges. Young age in a social media world, racism is still a thing as well. So, you know, when they weren't playing well, the vitriol's there. When they are playing well, the love and adulation's there. That's a lot of ups and downs. You know, having someone going on the journey with you, being able to lean on each other, that's a huge part in, you know, navigating the challenges of professional sport.
4: The World Cup kicks off on the 11th of June.
3: And a lot of fans are counting down the days. That report from Kimberly Price. Thanks for joining me for PM. I'm Samantha Donovan. The podcast of the full program is available on ABC Listen. And that's where you'll find ABC News Daily with Sam Hawley each weekday morning too. We'll be back.

0: ABC News. Good evening, I'm Michael Bausch. A 13-year-old Queensland boy is in custody after an investigation involving the counter-terrorism unit. He was initially detained last Thursday after allegedly making threats with a knife in Maryborough. Police later raided a home on Saturday and seized an electronic device. Acting Detective Superintendent Jason Hindmarsh says it'll be alleged the boy had extremist material and was planning violent acts at a local school.
1: We're in the very early process of reviewing these devices, but we do have evidence that there was planning towards death in GBH, and it's too early to say if there was an ideological, religious or political motivation.
0: Airstrikes have resumed between the US and Iran, with both sides claiming to have hit military targets near the Strait of Hormuz. William Howard Evans reports.
2: US Central Command says it's launched self-defense strikes in response to aggressive Iranian actions, including a US drone being shot down over international waters. In response, Tehran says it's targeted a US airbase that's behind an attack on southern Iran, but has not specified where that base is located. Negotiations to end the months-long war failed to advance over the weekend, with US media reporting President Donald Trump wants to see changes to the terms. These changes reportedly relate to the Strait of Hormuz shipping channel and the removal of highly enriched uranium from the hands of Iran's government.
0: Queensland's opposition says Tim Manders still has serious questions to answer and should front the media again. The member for Evidence stepped down from cabinet last month after he was referred to federal police by the electoral watchdog over his voting address. He didn't take questions when seen at state parliament today, walking in a scrum of his government colleagues. Deputy Labor leader Cameron Dick says Mr. Mander is trying to avoid scrutiny.
3: It's now 10 days since he stood down as a minister. The LNP should stop running a protection racket for Tim Mander. The LNP should ensure that Tim Mander faces the media and answer questions that Queenslanders want answered.
0: A court has extended a suppression order on the identity of a prominent Queensland man caught up in a case involving an alleged domestic violence extortion attempt. Christopher Tester reports.
4: The Cairns Magistrates Court has heard a man charged with extortion allegedly threatened to reveal evidence of his former partner having had a relationship with a high-profile Queensland man. The identity of that high-profile man cannot be revealed after Acting Magistrate Joel Mamioli today extended a non-publication order until next Monday. Defence Barrister Bridie Billick told the court there was no basis for the high-profile man's identity to be suppressed. However, Police Prosecutor Senior Sergeant Philip Stevens told the court a non-publication order was sought covering details of the allegations because complainants needed to feel protected in coming forward.
0: A Southeast Queensland council is offering a reward for information about the vandalism of an Anzac statue in a local memorial park. Toby Loftus reports.
5: Authorities last month discovered the statue of the World War I digger in a memorial park at Ebbwvale in Ipswich had been decapitated. The Ipswich City Council has now issued a $2,000 reward for information that could lead to a conviction or finding of guilt in relation to the incident. The council says the reward will be backdated to any information received from May the 15th. They say they are still exploring reinstatement options for the statue, with solutions to be debated at a future council meeting.
0: Australian researchers have found a new way to accurately spot concussions in older people. A joint study looked at patients over 60 and found elevated protein levels after a head knock. It means a simple blood test can now confirm a concussion instead of doctors misdiagnosing it as normal aging. Lead researcher Dr. Gershon Spitz says it gives doctors an objective, clear-cut answer.
6: We know that there are some particular candidate markers that seem to do pretty well in helping us to differentiate in young people whether they've had concussion or not. But once again, there hasn't been a lot of research or any research at all done in older adults.
0: Queensland's weather, a few showers tomorrow for the Granite Belt, but fine elsewhere. Possible morning fog for eastern districts between Ingham and Proserpine. Brisbane, 10 to 24. The Sunshine Coast, 8 to 24. Ipswich, 7 to 24. The Gold Coast, 9 to 23.

0: Fine for the southeast on Wednesday and Thursday, mostly fine conditions for Friday. ABC News.
1: Patients and advocates call on Queensland's government to fix a raft of issues they say are plaguing the state's patient travel subsidy scheme.
2: Even if they approved me for an escort the night he's in hospital, that's only, it's $70. Where do you get accommodation for $70
3: in Brisbane?
2: I know it's nowhere near close to $70 a night for accommodation or 34 cents a kilometre. What about the everyday Aussie?
1: And the incredible story of the Thursday Island teenager who survived a most horrific shark bite.
4: It's absolutely unbelievable. I can't imagine, you know, myself experiencing an injury like that and how he could have had his intestines and his stomach exposed. It's amazing, basically, that he was able to show so much grit and determination and such a will to survive that he could swim back.
1: I'm Sinead Mangan, and this is Australia Wide, coming to you from Whadjuk Country, Perth. In Australia's most decentralised state, travelling hundreds of k's for routine healthcare is a fact of life for many regional Queenslanders. But rising travel costs are putting added pressure on tight household budgets. Patients and advocates are calling on the state government to fix a raft of issues they say are plaguing the state's patient travel subsidy scheme. James Taylor has the story.
5: What time's the train get in?
6: 11, I think. Plenty of time.
7: Kevin O'Neill regularly makes a 600-kilometre round trip to Brisbane from his home in Queensland's Fraser Coast region for life-saving healthcare.
8: So I've got blockages in the arteries, in the legs, and that just makes it really hard to walk for any given distance. You know, I might get 50 metres and it'll just start to burn and just makes it hard to walk and move around.
9: And you're needing to go to Brisbane for tests and such, is that right?
8: Some tests down there. It's the consults and that I still have to go down for, and any surgery is down there as well.
2: When Kev goes, we've chosen at times for me to drive him down, drop him off when he was going to have surgery, and then come back again the next day.
7: Kevin's wife, Rebecca, repeats the same 600-kilometre round trip 2 days in a row. She says Queensland's patient travel subsidy scheme doesn't pay enough to make accommodation affordable and is never paid within the mandatory 30-day time frame.
2: Even if they approved me for an escort the night he's in hospital, that's only, it's $70. Where do you get accommodation for $70
3: in Brisbane?
9: How long does it take for that to hit your bank account?
2: At least 6 weeks, 6 to 8 weeks.
9: So when I tell you, you know, it's in the policy for the subsidy, the reimbursements are meant to come within 30 days. What do you say to that?
2: I've never seen it and I've never heard of it.
7: One trip to the Prince Charles Hospital late last year on a muggy Brisbane summer's day turned into an even tougher ordeal than usual.
8: They cancelled my surgery at last minute because they had an emergency, and they got me all prepped up ready for it. Then I was told at the last second that they couldn't do it. It was like bye-bye and
2: Tried to get hold of patient travel, can't get hold of them. Tried to book him a train ticket home. The trains were cancelled because there were storms.
8: I had to walk from Prince Charles Hospital down to Gympie Road because there were just no other buses coming around that area.
9: How far is that?
8: I reckon a good kilometre.
9: How were you feeling at the time?
8: Oh, very hot and very sore.
2: Yeah, 40-degree day.
8: Yeah, took me probably about an hour to get there.
2: We have a son that lives in uni accommodation in Brisbane, and when he found out what was going on, he went and found him, picked him up and gave him his bed for the night and slept on an air mattress on the floor in his room. Lucky we had that. And that was at the point where we were going, what if this was one of my parents, someone older, someone with less mobility that didn't have someone to rely on, didn't have extra money to fork out for a hotel room for the night. What are they doing?
7: In 2024-25, the Queensland Patient Travel Subsidy Scheme provided financial support to more than 81,000 patients who submitted more than 310,000 claims for accommodation and travel subsidies. The allowances paid by the scheme, $70 per night of accommodation and 34 cents per kilometre for the use of private vehicles, were last increased in the 2023-24 budget. Advocates say the scheme is in dire need of reform in the midst of the cost of living crisis.
10: They're not able to get a hold of anyone through the patient travel subsidy scheme to organise a way home or accommodation. And then you've got others who are seriously considering or have cancelled their healthcare appointments because it's unaffordable.
7: Justine Christensen has advocated for the rights of rural patients for over 15 years.
10: Ideally, I'd like to see the accommodation subsidy changed in the way that it's done, and that is looking at a single rate and a double rate. So a single rate for $120 and a double rate of $160 would be fantastic. For the petrol reimbursement, I do believe it needs to be in line with the ATO, so at least 86 cents per litre. Per kilometre travelled. When you look at the Queensland Health Protocol and the requirements of a mandatory protocol is stated that they are to be paying within that 30 business day timeframes, and you have a look and see how many people are not receiving it in that timeframe, something really must be done. And if the hospitals aren't able to meet that target, then the government should be putting more staff on. This is a breach of Queensland Health Protocol. It's not acceptable. I think the government has been quite out of touch with the patient travel subsidy scheme for quite some time.
7: Last month, Health Minister Tim Nicholls spoke on ABC Radio about an ongoing review into the scheme to ensure it's fit for purpose.
11: Minister, does the current patient travel subsidy scheme still reflect the real cost of accessing healthcare for regional Queenslanders?
12: Yeah, I've spoken to plenty of people about the patient travel subsidy scheme. In fact, I was the treasurer in the last LNP government that doubled the patient travel subsidy scheme, both the daily travelling rate and the overnight rate.
11: Are you going to do that again?
12: Well, I'm not the treasurer this time around, so you'll have to ask the treasurer that question.
7: When queried by the ABC this week, a spokesperson for Mr Nicholls says the government had heard loud and clear the public's difficulties in navigating the PTSS system. They say the Crisafulli government is reviewing subsidy rates ahead of the June budget, and they're working on system improvements to reduce complexity and speed up payment times. For the O'Neills, the minister's reluctance to commit to increasing the rates is galling, considering MPs' own travel entitlements.
2: I'd like to ask the minister himself what kind of rates he receives and subsidies, because I know it's nowhere near close to $70 a night for accommodation or 34 cents a kilometre. What about the everyday Aussie?
1: Rebecca O'Neill ending that story there from James Taylor.
13: ABC Australia-wide.
1: 3 weeks have passed since the federal court ordered Andrew Forrest Fortescue to pay $150 million to the Yindjibarndi people in compensation for mining their native title lands without permission. The payout is the biggest of its kind in Australia, and yet the fight is likely far from over. The possibility of an appeal is something Yindjibarndi Nara Aboriginal Corporation Chief Executive Michael Woodley says he's been strongly considering since that dramatic day in court. ABC reporter Alistair Bates visited the Yindjibarndi man at his home in Narrawana, a community only accessible by four-wheel drive deep in WA's Pilbara region.
14: There's a finger of the Portland River that snakes past Narrawana community. It feeds green grass grazed by horses and paperbark gums, home to dozens of little corellas. Narrawana means place of homecoming in Yindjibarndi language, and that's exactly what Michael Woodley is doing.
15: This was part of the military station long time ago. My grandfather used to come out here and as a young stockman and do his, you know, windmill round and dogging and some other, you know, stuff like that.
14: You can hear him greeting the stream that flows near his home. He scoops its water into his mouth and sprays it into mist, the way his grandfather taught him.
15: But from a cultural point of view, this is a sacred, significant river. This is where my grandfather's grandmother was born, you know, just up the river here. All Yindjibarndi people, we once our feet hit our country, we automatically then click on to our inheritance. There's a responsibility that comes with that.
14: This water moves west from where Michael sits. It'll eventually dump into one of WA's largest rivers, the Fortescue. And it's the Fortescue that captured the imagination of another man, the youngest son in a long line of pastoralists and politicians from WA's Pilbara region.
16: Fortescue, the new force in iron ore.
14: Fortescue, which today has grown into one of Australia's largest miners and helped its executive chairman, Andrew Forrest, accumulate an estimated personal wealth of more than $33 billion.
15: This is our land. People need to understand that. We never asked for this. What we're asking for now, right, is justice.
14: Michael Woodley is the chief executive of the Injibandi Nara Aboriginal Corporation. 3 weeks ago, and 1,500 kilometres away from Narawana, he led his people to a landmark legal victory against Andrew Forrest Fortescue at the Federal Court in Perth.
16: Justice Stephen Burley finding Andrew Forrest Fortescue liable for cultural and economic losses, ordering compensation payments of $150 million for cultural and $100,000 for economic, for mining the Injibandi people's land without permission.
14: The decision was the largest native title compensation payout ever in Australia, but Michael Woodley is back on country, mulling over an appeal.
15: Well, yeah, I mean, look, that's something that we all have to be mindful of, you know, that the Injibandi journey is not only you know, starts and finish off with this process, it continues. It continues because we have generations of Injibandi people coming, you know. I got grandkids now, and, you know, I'm pretty sure I'll be a great-great-grandfather soon as well. And so we have a generation of Injibandi kids coming through. So we have to be mindful of that sort of stuff.
14: But legal expert Lauren Shave says spiritual loss might still be the clearest route for an appeal, already one of the most significant valuations of Aboriginal connection to country in the history of native title.
17: I know people have tended to focus on the freehold value component because it's something that we know about and we can relate to. But I really think the more interesting part, and probably the part that on appeal may be explored and more light will be shed, is on this valuation of cultural loss. To my mind, that is where the greatest potential for disruption may be.
14: Fortescue says it'll pay the $150 million, but urge Injibandi not to tie up the matter any longer. A spokesperson told the ABC an appeal would make it harder for, quote, all parties to focus on broader solutions and opportunities that come with long-term partnerships, including employment, training, business development and economic participation. Company CEO Dino Otranto had this to say at a mining conference on Wednesday last week.
18: These are real issues that date back thousands and thousands of years. And I'm absolutely adamant that, particularly in West Australia, our respect for First Nations groups. I mean, we don't even educate it in schools, right, the way we should be. We need to all take a big step up. And, in fact, we look forward to, I think, turning the page on the relationship.
14: You have to cross iron ore rail lines to get to Narawana and follow a dusty Ford drive track almost 40 minutes. It's a tidy little community of about 30 people, but it's clear Michael Woodley has big plans.
15: That's amazing. It isn't.
14: Today he's touring around the Australian Wildlife Conservancy. They're in early talks to establish reserves for the reintroduction of native plants and animals like emus, who were driven out of the Pilbara as their habitat was split into mining tenements. Michael Woodley wants to expand housing here, establish more on-country and home ownership programs, and invest in commercial businesses. So it begs the question, how far is he willing to go?
15: Three bites of the cherry, I think. You know, you have a trial judge or a sitting judge first, and then if you're not happy with that judgment, and you've got, you know, an option to appeal to the full bench, and if you're not happy with that, then you've got another crack of the High Court. So if that's the three round, then this is round one, right?
1: Injibandi man Michael Woodley ending Alastair Bates' report. You're listening to Australia Wide with me, Sinead Mangan, and just a word of warning, this next story includes some graphic detail of injuries. On a typical Saturday afternoon in October last year, 15-year-old Sammy Nye was doing what most kids on Queensland's Thursday Island do, hanging out with friends, fishing and swimming. When he was attacked by a shark, his weekend quickly turned into a fight for survival and made Sam a medical marvel. His treatment team believe it's likely his injury was the most significant caused by a shark and survived. Using cutting-edge reconstruction techniques, he's now home and learning a new normal.
19: For Sam Nye and his mates, it was a lazy Saturday afternoon off Thursday Island's quarantine wharf.
20: Me and my cousin was sitting in the boat eating mangoes. And then we decided to go fishing and swimming.
19: It was there he was bitten by a shark. His mum, Shannon Mosby, was at home when a neighbour ran to her door with news that stopped her world.
0: So I bolted, ran out the door, jumped in the car and sped down the road. When I arrived, I just

0: screamed out to Sam, screamed his name, and when I went around the corner from the big tree that's there, and I just saw him laying on the rocks, and his left side was missing.
1: The shark had bitten Sam's torso, leaving his internal organs exposed. In the chaos, the community stepped up. They used a floorboard from a dinghy as a stretcher, while Shanna used her nephew's Broncos shirt as a makeshift bandage.
0: So I was shoving his intestines back in and helping to wrap him up. One of my uncles stood there with the spear in case the shark came back. When the shark bit him, he swam back to the rocks and tried to climb out. When he told his friends, go and get help. When I got there, he's like, Mom, I'm in pain and you run really fast. So I was like, oh, baby, I'd grow wings for you if I had to. He was squeezing my hand, so he was saying he's in pain, and I'm like, pain's a good thing, Baba, pain's a good thing.
1: Within 15 minutes, Sam was in an ambulance. Then came the long journey, a helicopter to Horn Island, then a plane to Townsville.
0: I wasn't panicking or anything, like there was just a stillness to it, watching the nurse and the doctor move throughout the cabin of the plane and counting how many blood bags that they've changed for Sam. So there was about 6 bags of blood they changed for him. He was sleeping, yeah.
2: And what were you thinking? Were you still thinking about what Sam's recovery going to be like, what Sam's life going to be like?
0: Pretty much. Oh, it's going to be different moving forward. Different's okay. Different's not good. Different's not bad. Just different. I can do different.
1: Waiting for them in Townsville was paediatric surgeon Dr. Brendan O'Connor. He had never been called for a shark attack before. Talking to the team in the Torres Strait, they were able to prepare themselves for Sam when he arrived.
3: The local team in Thursday Island had been quite concerned, given where the injury was, that maybe his spleen or his kidney, some of the organs inside in the tummy, might have been taken as well. But amazingly, none of his organs were injured on the inside. His stomach and his intestines were exposed because he had lost all of his tummy wall and the peritoneum, that lining. But basically, the bowel itself was completely uninjured, which was really amazing. A millimetre further and the bowel would have been injured as well, which would have been a much more significant problem for Sam.
1: Dr. O'Connor says the fact that Sam even reached the hospital is a miracle in itself.
3: It's absolutely unbelievable. I can't imagine, myself experiencing an injury like that and, having that survival instinct and determination to swim. Shanna, Sam's mum, estimated it was probably about 20 metres back to the pier, which is mind-blowing how he could have had his intestines and his stomach exposed. It's amazing, basically, that he was able to show so much grit and determination and such a will to survive that he could swim back.
1: Sam had lost the full thickness of his abdomen wall. Traditional methods might have required sacrificing a large muscle from another part of his body as a muscle graft. Instead, Dr. O'Connor turned to some more cutting-edge techniques. A biodegradable high-tech polyurethane foam, which is often used for burns victims.
3: And it usually grows into the body. If it's put on a bed of healthy tissues, the body can grow new blood vessels and tissues can migrate into it over about 2 or 3 weeks. And then we used a few layers of that just to build up the tissue for Sam. And then after about a month, we were able to skin graft some of the areas. We found actually that the BTM was working so well that we were able to get even more than that 3 or 4 millimeters of thickness without having to sacrifice the muscle from the other side of his chest.
1: Dr. O'Connor believes it is the most significant shark bite that has ever been survived. He's consulted the Australian Shark Interaction Database and medical literature.
3: Sam's case is definitely, within the medical literature, the most extensive injury that's yet to be reported.
1: While Sam's case is likely record-breaking, shark expert Darryl McPhee says we have to put the risk in perspective.
4: We are hardwired to fear things that our ancestors feared. Thankfully, shark attacks are very rare. There are a lot of shark species that occur in Torres Straits, and that includes the bull sharks and tiger sharks. And whilst there are some historical bites in the area, they are thankfully rare. Most shark bites are on the limbs, particularly legs, but also the arms. It's certainly rare to survive a serious shark bite to the torso.
1: Recovery for Sam was slow. 24 surgeries over 4 months. But a month in, he stood up for Shanna.

0: The real sign her son was back wasn't his walking, it was his spirit.
1: When we had our first argument, I was like, oh, thank you, that's Sam. Like, to have that first argument from him being sick to being well enough to have a go at me, and I'm like, oh, that's my baby, there he is. Wasn't angry at all. I was just smiling at him, and he was getting annoyed with me because I was smiling, and I'm like, you don't know how happy that makes me to have you argue with me.
0: Sam is now home on Thursday Island. He still feels the weight of his survival, but he also feels a new strength.
2: It's like a different me. I make you feel like I can do the same stuff before the shark bit me.
1: He believes in himself, and I guess that's what I love. He's my fighter. He's my warrior. Yeah. The milestones that Sam has reached, to me, that's strength. Sam has a strong spirit.
3: He certainly does. Shanna Mosby, mum of Sam Nye, finishing that story from Baz Ruddock. And finally, to the mid-north coast of New South Wales. A significant sighting of about 50 critically endangered swift parrots has been recorded at Lake Cattai near Port Macquarie. Swift parrots breed in Tasmania and migrate to the mainland in search of food in the cooler months. And conservationists estimate there's between 750 and 1,500 birds left in the wild. Emma Seosian has caught up with a twitcher who spotted the so-called Swifties, as they're known, and a bird expert to find out more.
4: Twitcher James Bennett was out searching for critically endangered swift parrots at Lake Cattai south of Port Macquarie recently. He was sitting in his car with the windows down on a rainy morning when he heard this distinctive call that sparked his excitement.
5: It's a very distinctive call. They don't sound like any other parrots that we get up here or anywhere else in New South Wales. So when you hear it, you know. They're a critically endangered species in Australia. They breed in Tasmania and they come up to the mainland in winter, I guess, to escape the cold and to feed up and take advantage of the blossoming eucalypts up here. I personally think they're one of the coolest parrots. They look amazing with their red face and their amazing call that they do. Yeah, depending on what source you're looking at, they say there's fewer than 1,000 birds left in the wild, and that number keeps going down. Whenever you spot one, it's pretty exciting. Like anything rare that you find when you first become aware of what you're actually looking at or hearing, it's pretty special. You get your stomach drops and you get pretty excited and you kind of just want to share the news straight away.
4: BirdLife Australia's Mick Roderick says last year hardly any swift parrots were seen anywhere in New South Wales, indicating the birds are migrating further north this year in search of food.
6: In years such as last year where we don't see swifties in New South Wales, we think, well, okay, the conditions must be really good in Victoria and there's no need for them to go any further north. If they don't need to fly that extra 400 or 500 kilometres, why would they? What the theory is then, because we're seeing so many so early in New South Wales and as far north as, well, there's been two birds in Brisbane, really does suggest that their food sources in Victoria are nowhere near as good as what they were last year. And that really points to the importance of having many options for swift parrots. They need to have options. And so having the intact forests around the mid-north coast is a very important thing for migrants and nomadic nectar-feeding birds like swift parrots.
4: And are swift parrots quite fussy eaters in what they'll choose?
6: They're reasonably fussy, yes. Similar to regent honeyeaters, they tend to go for the really high-quality food sources, whether it's a blossom source or lerp. Lerp being a sugary exudate from a leaf psyllid. It's like a little umbrella that the psyllids cover themselves with to protect themselves from prey. Birds have learnt that is actually a nice sugary and carbohydrate-rich food source. So swift parrots generally are honing in on the low-lying, fertile soil forests, such as around Lake Cattai, remnant forests that were spared clearing a long time ago when we established our towns and cities. So it's great to have these high-quality habitat areas for swift parrots to come back to.
3: Emma Seosian reporting.

0: ABC News. Good evening, I'm Michael Bausch. Queensland police have charged a boy with alleged violent extremist offences. The 13-year-old was initially detained last Thursday, accused of making threats with a knife at a service station in Maryborough. Police subsequently raided a home on Saturday and seized an electronic device. The boy has now been accused of planning a school attack and having dangerous radical material from the internet. Acting Detective Superintendent Jason Hindmarsh says investigations are continuing.
1: At this stage, we're not alleging a terrorist attack. It's this new state legislation where it's now a criminal offence to do acts in preparation of causing death and grievous bodily harm. If we do identify a terrorism aspect to it, we will investigate that also.
0: An Australian woman accused of going overseas to join Islamic State has faced a Melbourne court, with her lawyer saying she no longer supports the terror group. Christian Silver reports.
2: 34-year-old Rayan Al-Houli is facing terrorism charges over allegations she travelled to Syria to join Islamic State in 2013 or 2014. She returned to Australia in 2025 and was arrested last week. Her lawyer told the Melbourne Magistrates Court she's renounced violent jihad and Islamic State and wants nothing to do with the group. Chief Magistrate Lisa Hannan said the charges were serious and she'd need to weigh up the risks to the community when deciding whether to free her on bail. The case was adjourned to allow the defence time to organise expert witnesses.
0: Both Labor and the Coalition have played down One Nation's surging opinion poll results and the prospect of Pauline Hanson becoming Prime Minister. Isabella Tolhurst reports.
3: Today's Redbridge poll shows One Nation is now the preferred party among millennials, outpolling both major parties. Redbridge director Tony Barry says Labor is losing the conversation on the budget and has work to do to recover its primary vote. But Labor ministers, including Andrew Leigh, have brushed off the polls.
4: She reckons pure grievance and grumbling will get you elected. What Australians actually want is policies that'll make a positive difference for their lives.
3: Liberal MP Andrew Hastie has also taken aim at Senator Hanson's attendance record in Parliament and questioned if she has the drive and energy.
0: Nearly 40 kilograms of cocaine has been found on the Whitsunday coast in North Queensland. The drugs were in packages and were discovered this morning near a burnt-out truck at a boat ramp at Midge Point. Authorities believe the haul, worth $6 million, may have been smuggled in from overseas. An investigation is underway. There's been a deadly fiery explosion at a private defence and aerospace company in South Korea. Natalie Whiting reports.
5: Five people have died after a fire at a factory operated by Hanwha Aerospace in the city of Daejeon in South Korea. Two survivors managed to escape from the plant but were injured, with one badly burned. Authorities say an explosion triggered the fire, but the cause of the blast is still being investigated. Hanwha is a leading defence and aerospace company, and the Daejeon facility works on propulsion engines and handles rocket propellants. Authorities have said they were unable to access information about the layout of the factory because of national security laws. Natalie Whiting, ABC News.
0: New figures reveal Brisbane house prices have continued surging, but they're showing signs of stabilising. Here's Joshua McIntosh.
6: The report from Cotality reveals Brisbane dwelling values climbed by 0.9% in May. The median house price has reached $1.23 million, while the median unit price has risen to more than $880,000. But research director Tim Lawless says prices are increasing at about half the rate they were late last year.
7: I think it's a fair expectation that we'll continue to see the rate of growth easing, maybe even moving into some negative movements as we progress through the year.
6: He says interest rate hikes, proposed tax changes and affordability pressures are slowing the market.
0: To sport, and Brisbane Broncos star Pat Carrigan said to be sidelined for 3 to 4 weeks. He suffered a sprained ankle in yesterday's NRL loss to the Dragons. Carrigan won't need surgery but will miss game 2 of the Origin series on June 17. In a further blow, Gemet Shibasaki has an MCL injury. He'll be out for up to 6 weeks. The weather, a few showers tomorrow for the Granite Belt, fine elsewhere, possible morning fog for eastern districts between about Ingham and Proserpine. Brisbane, 10 to 20.

0: 4 degrees, fine about the southeast on Wednesday and Thursday, mostly fine for Friday. 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
5: Mate, welcome to the show, the second half of it at least. NRL Monday with Andrew Moore. Looking forward to being joined in a moment by co-host Penrith forward Scott Sorensen. Plenty happening in rugby league. New South Wales setter Stephen Crichton is in doubt for State of Origin 2 because of a shoulder injury suffered in Canterbury's loss to the West Tigers. Jacob Carraz expected to be called in. Those teams will be named on Monday. Pat Carrigan. Now, this is horrible news for both Brisbane and Queensland. Pat Carrigan has syndesmosis. He's gone for 3 to 4 weeks. Now, we're told it won't require surgery, but he'll miss Origin 2 and out for up to a month for the Broncos. Giamat Shibasaki has suffered an MCL injury. That's a knee injury. He's out of the rest of the Origin series. He didn't get on the field in Origin 1, but was part of the extended bench. Giamat Shibasaki is out for 5 to 6 weeks. So they're double blows for the Broncos and for Queensland. In the first half of the show, I spoke with St George Illawarra prop Toby Couchman after the club's first win in almost 300 days. And he said, of course, he was fired up to go head-to-head with the great Payne Haas.
6: Well, he's obviously massive, but he's super fit for his size. Keeps going all day, plays massive minutes. And, yeah, he's real athletic too. He just keeps working hard, yeah. He's, as I said before, best middle in the comp.
5: Your text messages remain welcome on 0467 920222. And Taryn, who texted me just before the news, I will get back to it. I won't skirt away from it, I promise. I'll confess my sins to Nathan Cleary's teammate or Jack Cogger's teammate, Scott Sorensen. But we've been talking about all sorts of things, including is Brisbane in real danger of missing the eight? Is fullback the position with the greatest amount of quality and talent in the NRL? And the biggest surprise of the teams not in the eight? 0467 920222 to send us a text message. Scott Sorensen is here after playing in last night's game of the year, Penrith 20-18 win over the Warriors. Great to see you back here, Scott. How are you?
7: Thank you, Andrew. Yeah, really well, thank you. It's good to be back.
5: Nice to see you, mate. That game last night, how have you and the team pulled up? Because that was top rate.
7: Yeah, everybody had the ice packs on last night after that one. It was, yeah, very, very big challenge and, very pleased that we could come away with the result there last night.
5: The speed of the game was so fast. I don't think I've ever called a faster game than Origin 1 last Wednesday night. Then we did Cronulla Manly on Friday, which was, it almost looked like it was in slow motion compared to that. The Tigers Bulldogs game was a lot quicker. That was a really entertaining game. But then your game was probably just under Origin speed. Did it feel really quick?
7: It definitely had that finals intensity about it. We knew the whole week, we prepared very well for that. We knew the Warriors were up for the challenge. They have such a incredible side. Obviously, if you touch on their forward pack, big bodies, probably their in-form front row of the year at the moment. I feel like Jackson Ford, he's been outstanding. Yep. Obviously James Fisher-Harris, another handful, and Aaron Clark, like just to start us off with, and then some fast and very athletic outside backs. So very big challenge for us.
5: Yeah, their middle is outstanding. And I loved watching James Fisher-Harris last night. I'm not sure, because you were on and off, how much contact you had with him on either side of the footy, but there was no way he wanted to let his mates get one up on him, his old teammates.
7: No, definitely not. And I'm going to say I was lucky I wasn't on the field when he confronted Paulie and Dill down in the corner there. But look, mate, he's just such a warrior and, such a competitor. He's just exceptional. But it was nice to see him after the game as well.
5: Yeah, he still has the craziest eyes I've ever seen. They are frightening. What does it mean to your team, though? You get the victory without Nathan Cleary and Isaiah Yeo and Brian Todd, or Casey McLean backed up. We'll talk about him in a moment because he is super. They didn't have

0: Kurt Capewell or Mitch Barnett either. But I honestly, as Taryn is referring to in that text before the news, I didn't believe Penrith could win big games without Nathan Cleary. Is that important to you? Jack Cogger was brilliant last night, just doing his role. Everyone did their role. It was such a Penrith thing to do. But I'd imagine winning a game like that, top of the table clash without those key players, must do you the world of good.
1: Very much so. You touched on Jack Cogger there. His preparation during the week was just phenomenal. And, you know, they were coming at him all night as well. And I felt like he held his gloves up and really stood his ground and just directed the team beautifully. And then we touched on the boys missing, obviously, Nathan and Isaiah. But, you know, throw Mitch Kenny in there as well.
0: Yeah.
1: He'd be a great addition. But it was nice to have Liam Martin back there last night. But I thought Casey McLean coming back in was outstanding. And Isaiah Papali down that left edge as well.
0: Casey, you know, we talk about often players come back from Origin better. In all facets, the way they train, the way they play, the way they lead. That looked palpable last night with him. He only had a short stint towards the end of Origin 1, but did some incredible things. He was nearly the reason New South Wales won. And then he comes back into your team. He's the only one who gets a run from Origin. Was running rings around the Warriors. Gosh, he was good last night, as he's been all year. Do you see anything in him from going into Origin camp to turning up with you guys late in the week?
1: It's funny. He's such a relaxed, quiet character and very humble as well.
0: Yeah.
1: You know, obviously he's got all this praise off the back of international football and the way he started the season with the Panthers. And I feel like just that's just added to his form, and we saw that the other night. So it's not about what he says or what he's doing. I feel like it's just him and his confidence has grown, and he's taken that from the time in Origin, and he's definitely implied that last night. So that was very exciting and awesome to be a part of.
0: Last time we spoke to Casey on air, he was on a golf course the day after you'd beaten somebody. And I can't even remember who was playing with, but I said, you'd be the best of that trio by far, wouldn't you? It just strikes me that it'd be annoying and good at everything, as Connor Watson tells us Mark Nwanganita Waze is. But you mentioned humble. He said, no, I'm struggling. The boys are playing well. He would be that guy, though, isn't he?
1: 100%. Yeah. He's just, I think you just nailed it then. Anything he touches or any sport or we have like a few games that we play, like chess or, you know, all those sorts of things,
0: card games,
1: whatever it is. And he touches it and it just goes to gold. So, as you said, yeah, such a quiet and humble character who enjoys his sleep as well, if you get to know him. But, yeah, he is definitely like that for sure.
0: So coming from, you know, a gibbering old bloke like me who struggles with sleep, when you say he likes his sleep, what are we talking here? Because I've got a 19-year-old son, Sorrow, who works his bum off. He can work 15, 16-hour days, but then he'll sleep that long as well. What are we talking with Casey?
1: He's just that type of person that can just sleep at a drop of a hat.

0: standing up, really. You know, so it's just the way he is. It's just the type of style and type of, you know, person he is that not a whole lot phases him, and he's pretty happy to, just enjoy getting some sleep and getting some shadow when he can.
1: So exciting to watch because, as we said with him, his start last year with a lot of you guys, when you're off to a bad start, he looked like he was headed for a stint in reserve grade. He looked like his confidence was shot and his kind of second-year syndrome or whatever in the NRL. But he turned it around last year and was outstanding in the second half of the season, and he's carried it on this year. And so much of that, because in your long career you've had those ups and downs where you're in and out of first grade to start your career. It must be difficult to ignore outside noise and inside noise in the head and just keep getting things on track.
0: It is a challenge, most definitely. But I feel like a lot of credit has to go to our coaching staff as well. And Ivan, I feel like he plays such a big role in the belief that he gives us as players and as people. We touched on this the other week around my 150th game. And I feel like he just instilled that in Case and was patient with him and a few of the other younger boys as well that got an opportunity. And they have definitely grown and worked extremely hard. They work extremely hard, and this, and everyone forgets how young they are, right? 19, 20 years old. So for them to understand, when things aren't going well, how to get out of that, how to work hard, how to, set goals, and he's done that, and he's just come out the other end, and he's been fantastic.
1: Again, I'm keen to get your view on this because we have discussed this before, the rhetoric that momentum kills resilience. Six against kills resilience. You can't defend mistakes. You can't defend the set restarts. And again, you and I have discussed this. Great teams like Penrith, who are probably fitter than anyone else. The Warriors showed last night, you can do it. The elite teams can do it. And if you come out on the other side of it, it gives you such a boost and the energy seems to come back. It can be done. If you don't let yourself think, oh, well, we've had given away three restarts, we're stuffed.
0: Yeah, well,
1: is that a lot? It's got to be physical, but it's got to be mental too, doesn't it?
0: Yeah, because look, there was comments during the year that we just do it on purpose, and that's the furthest thing from the truth.
1: See, I'm convinced you do, but no. You're an honest man.
0: No,
1: first tackle, set restart, shock horror.
0: Definitely not.
1: Come on, Lindsay Smith, get off him.
0: It's the furthest thing from the truth. It's just, I guess it's between.

0: just have to accept it and get on with it. As soon as you can do that, the better you're going to come on the outside of that, and the better outcome you're going to get. So I think we've done a very good job at the start of the year that, you know, accepting the rules, accepting that that's the way the situation is. And if you can use that to your advantage, then you need to do that.
1: So the set restarts, they've been here for a few years now, ever since play resumed after COVID in 2020. But if you give away three or four in a row and you're retreating, Louis always said you'd much prefer to defend your goal line than, you know, 30 metres out. So it is defendable, but it must be exhausting if you keep giving them away.
0: Well, that's exactly to my point where, you know, it is laughable saying that we're doing it on purpose, because that's, yeah, as I said, furthest thing from the truth. But
1: I'm going to call you a game on Sunday against the Tigers. I'm going to be watching closely again.
0: Go for it. Okay. For it. But, yeah, look, it's I can understand what Louis' point is. It is easy to defend on your line because you're not retreating 10, retreating 10.
1: Yeah.
0: But it's just at the end of the day, it's just doing your job. What's my job at the time? And if you can wrap your head around that, then you're going to give yourself the best chance to have a better outcome.
1: Are you a fan of the short line dropouts that have started to come into the game? I love them because, as we've discussed before, there's not a lot of areas in the game now where you compete for the footy. And if it's going to give you even a 30% chance of giving the ball back, it seems to be well worth it. A lot of league fans, it drives them nuts because we do see some horrible attempts at short line dropouts. Yeah. But when they get it right, it's a real contest for the footy. As a defending player and you know a short line dropout is coming, do you like that, knowing that if it goes awry, we're still going to defend 10 metres out?
0: Yeah, 100%. I do. I have to say I'm very lucky. I've probably the best halfback in the competition.
1: He's pretty good at it, yeah.
0: That can tee them up for us. But I think I enjoy and feel like I would want to challenge on the dropout. And if we can do that, then I'm all for it, 100%, definitely.
1: Yeah, it seems like every single club, it was like a big wave, wasn't it? Decided at the same time, this is the way to go. 0467 920 222 if you'd like to send a text message. Scott Sorensen is here. I'm Andrew Moore. Were you stunned to find out the Dragons had beaten Brisbane yesterday?
0: Yes, big time. I was blown away. I remember we were watching the game actually yesterday before we headed to our game. And actually, you know what, Andrew, I'll go back on that. I won't say I was stunned. I was surprised because we versed them a few weeks earlier. I know they were poor against the Warriors, but I just felt like they...
1: It was Magic Room, wasn't it? Yeah.
0: Correct. So I just felt like they were starting to build a little bit of momentum and their young boys were starting to... you know, feel confidence among the team. So I wouldn't say I was stunned, but, yeah, I was surprised that they managed to beat the Broncos up at Suncorp.
1: I'll tell you what stunned me, that they scored 30 points, because we called the game against Penrith, and I thought they tried. Mm. Their effort was not in any question. But they looked like they could have played you until Wednesday and not scored again. Damien Cook, I think, should have been awarded a try. But that's their limitation in attack. So I was stunned they scored 30 points. That's incredible for them, and I'm sure you can speak to, as I did to Toby, about what it means for a playing group and a coaching staff and for family members and everyone, like you guys did last year. You go through a long losing streak. It's miserable. You can try hard to pump yourselves up and pretend you're happy, but you're not. So what does it mean to come on the other side of that?
0: It's very exciting, and it's more relief than anything. You know, we went through the little window earlier last year, and you put in so much work, and it's so emotionally draining, mentally draining, and as a

0: you make of Origin 1 last week?
1: Well, I thought it was a great occasion, a great game. But, yeah, I was a little bit worried there for New South Wales at the start of the game. I'm sure every New South Welshman was. You know, they were good enough to bring it back and turn the momentum and, chase the points down. I was very happy for the way Nathan went after the game. And to me, it was no surprise. And, I was happy that the Blues went away with the win.
0: The referees and their bosses will tell you they don't control Origin any differently to NRL. And I call bubkus to that. And I don't mind that they do. But do you have an issue with that in a big game, whether it's a World Cup game that's coming up later this year, an Origin game? Should it be refereed differently?
1: I think I understand what you're saying, that it is refereed differently. And I don't have a problem with it. Definitely not. Like, you want to see the best of the best, just free-flowing football. And I feel like that's what the fans enjoy. That's what I enjoy as a player. So I have absolutely no problem with that when it comes to the big games.
0: Yeah. Yeah, it was a great game, wasn't it? The send-off, what did you make of that? Just as a league fan watching at home.
1: To be honest, I thought it was fair. I thought when he said it was a send-off and not a 10 in the bin, I just saw him flying across and the shoulders, I don't know how you say it, was like clocked. Is that right? Is that the term?
0: Cocked.
1: Cocked, yeah. Beg your pardon. I thought it was the right call.
0: Yeah.
1: Definitely.
0: It was one of those things, and what made it controversial was the ridiculous social media post the next day of the head-on-head contact, which came after the shoulder to the head.
1: Yeah.
0: That was very, very abundantly clear, but it's great. Even when I was calling Shark Park on Friday night and going for a wander at halftime, and all I'm hearing is people debating the Kalyn Ponga send-off. Right. Like, that's Origin, how good. All right, are you ready to dig deep into your wallet for buying and selling?
1: Let's go.
0: I can't wait to see what you do here.
2: Are you buying or selling?
0: All right, Scott Sorensen, the Warriors will be your opponent on grand final day. Are you buying or selling?
1: Obviously, we have to get there first, but I'm going to buy. I thought what they produced last night was some of their best footy. They are the real deal. They're in second position for a reason, and that's with missing a few of their Origin stars as well. So I'm going to buy into that.
0: You mentioned their middles. I mean, that's so good. Mitch Barnett, obviously, to come back into their team, and Kurt Capewell to come back into their team with the experience and class that he offers. But you get the feeling like they're well covered for Tanner Boyd's absence. Tamari Martin's playing really, really well. Chanel Harris-Tavita's doing his gig. And the strike they've got with Tane Tuipiki and the finish with the likes of Dallin Watney-Zelezniak, not to mention Cam Pereira, who scores better than a try a game in his career, which is phenomenal. They are the real deal, aren't they?
1: Absolutely. And you can feel that they really believe that. You touched on who Gibbsy was interviewing last night after the
0: game. Tane Tuipiki, yeah.
1: And how disappointed he was. And you could feel that. You could feel that when you were going and shaking their hands. So I just feel like they've got the belief, they've got the coach there, they've got the resilience, and they're such a quality side. And I'm sure they're heading into the bye now so they can sort of reset, recharge, and then go again.
0: All right, Scott Sorensen, the Broncos, 4 points out of the eight. They're going to miss out on the finals this year. Buying or selling?
1: No, I'm not buying that. I'm not buying that. I'm selling that.
0: Selling that one.
1: You touched on that just before, that this time last year.
0: You looked it up, yeah.
1: Yeah, yeah. I had a look and I saw that they were in the exact same position. I can't say the exact same points, but the exact same
0: position.
1: But
0: they're 11th, right?
1: Yes, 11th as last year.
0: Where were you lot last year at this time? Because you were last after 10 rounds,
1: I think
0: weren't
1: we were 14th. Yeah, 14th. Yeah, there you go. I can't buy that. I just feel like their team, the caliber of players, and you touched on as well the added injuries now. I understand that, but I can't see that their team is just too good. And obviously at the helm there with Michael Maguire as well. So
0: yeah,
1: I just can't knock them off yet.
0: Are you buying or selling? Teams are much better off having more State of Origin players, even if it results in short term defeats.
1: I'm going to buy that. Yes. Casey McLean, great example, heading into Origin, getting some confidence and just taking that into his stride. The back row from Newcastle that was in the squad for

0: The more the merrier, I guess. You know, the more players you get selected, go into that squad, get that confidence.
1: It means you're going well.
0: Most definitely. Yeah. It's the biggest compliment ever.
1: I said this in the first half of the show, but keen to get your take because you've got a great one. Fullback is the position with the most talent. Are you buying or selling?
0: I'm going to buy that. Ooh. I don't know if it's just because you're rubbed off of me, the way you put it to me and the way you've spoken about it. But you just look at the caliber of players there. And of course, our one there at fullback, Dylan Edwards. Nathan's probably going to hate me for saying this and Yowie. But Dylan Edwards, James Tedesco. You've already named all the players, all the fullbacks. It's just incredible. And the amount of work they do, not just attacking and around the ball, but the defensive decisions they have to make as well. Yeah. And the pressure they're under. Jumping up for the high ball there at the back. It's a very big job. And I have to add that I'm very lucky we have Dylan Edwards back there.
1: Gosh, he's playing well. And finally, get your wallet out. Do the PNG Chiefs have an unfair advantage over your Perth Bears in terms of recruitment?
0: That's a good one. I'm going to buy that. Yeah, I feel like they do. I feel like they do, obviously, with the whole salary cap rules. I'm not going to sit here and blame it all on that, but I do feel like just they do have an advantage. It's as simple as I can put it, mate.
1: I appreciate your honesty. I thought you might hold on that one. All right, so that is buying and selling for this Monday night. Each week on the show, our producer of both the NRL coverage and NRL Monday, Ralph Tucker, comes up with his director's cut, as we call it, his favourite moment of the weekend.
2: The director's cut.
3: Hooter sounds and the Dragons are winners for the first time in 2026. And what a way to do it. They have beaten the Premiers at their home ground. The Broncos' title defence is on shaky ground. They've lost four in a row, the Bronx, but St George Illawarra win at their 12th start this season. 30 points to 26 for the Red V.
1: Hard to argue with. It was a great, great moment for St George Illawarra. On the text line, 0467 920222. Hi, Andrew, it's Barry. Loving the Monday night show as usual. Great conversation about the greatest game of all. I really think that Josh Curran charged down and the bunker decisions need to be exercised in such a fashion that the bunker gives the on-field referee a look at what he sees and then the field referee makes a decision whether it should be play on or they should come back. That's interesting, Barry, because some sports do that, don't they? So NBA?
0: I believe so.
1: NFL?
0: Yes.
1: They do it that way too, don't they? The referees are looking.
0: Yes. They get a look at it and then make their decision.
1: Your confidence level in bunker at the moment, is it 10 out of 10, 5 out of 10, 2 out of 10? Where are you at?
0: I would say 5 out of 10. I feel like, it's 50-50. Some weeks you get it, some weeks you don't. I guess that's as simple as I can put it.
1: Are there times on the field, again, you've been around for a while, that you're confused as to why a decision's been made? Apart from normal, I didn't do it, sir.
0: Yes, definitely. But again, I feel like it sort of goes back to the six again rule, as we spoke about before. You either get on with it and accept what's happened or, you feel sorry for yourself and doesn't go to plan.
1: I sold you under the bus there. I asked you a question with 30 seconds to go. So good to see you, mate. Appreciate you coming in. Good luck on Sunday against the Tigers.
0: Thank you very much. Cheers.
1: We'll see you out there. Thank you to Ralph Tucker, to Tommy, to Jared. Thank you for listening. I'm Andrew Moore. Can't wait for Thursday night at 7 o'clock. Catch you then.
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5: 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They've never been more important. 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ABC News, keep asking.
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7: And a very good evening. You're with Kelly Higgins Devine. That was not what I meant to play at all, but you get that. Don't you? I've completely lost what I'm supposed to play. Doesn't matter. Good evening. It's 7:30. Good to have you with me tonight on ABC Radio Brisbane and Queensland. Coming up, we have The quiz, of course,

Smart Casual. And our first question tonight, movie star Marilyn Monroe was born on this day in 1926. She would have been 100 years old. What was Marilyn's real first name? If you know the answer to that question, give us a call, 1300 222 612, and play the quiz tonight. Movie star Marilyn Monroe, born on this day in 1926. She would have been 100 years old. What was Marilyn's real first name? 1300 222 612 to play the quiz tonight. And banger or clanger on Thursday night, it was a bit of Pete Shelley.

Yes, he was well and truly clanged. I can tell you right now, you were happy to never hear that one again. So tonight's song on the chopping block is from 1998, an American singer, Jennifer Page. I'm not sure if she actually had another hit in Australia. It's one of those perfect pop songs hitting the top of the charts here, number three in the US, number four in the UK, but was it just a little crush?

0: There we go. Jennifer Page and Crush is tonight's banger or clanger. So where are you sitting on that one? Do you kind of love it or do you kind of loathe it? If you love it, then it's B for banger. If you loathe it, it's C for clanger to 0467 922 612.
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0: Let's have a look at the temperatures around the state. Charters Towers 15, Cairns and Cooktown 19 degrees, 18 at Townsville, 19 at Mackay, 18 at Gladstone, 17 for Rockhampton, Emerald sitting on 15, Longreach 16, Mount Isa 13, 21 degrees for Birdsville, 11 for Charleville and Roma, 10 for Toowoomba, 12 degrees at Bundaberg, Brisbane 12, Gold Coast 13, Sunshine Coast 11.
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0: Yes. The shorter version of Smart Casual, the quiz, because it's a Monday night. And good to hear Andrew Moore with all the latest on the NRL for you before that. But we have a question tonight, starting off, for about Marilyn Monroe. Let's head to Amy at Ormo. Hi, Amy.
5: Hi.
0: How you doing tonight?
5: Oh, not too bad. A bit chilly.
0: Excellent. Did you see on the news all the people who dressed up as Marilyn Monroe to celebrate?
5: Yes, I did. That was pretty cool.
0: That really was, wasn't it?
5: Especially the guys.
0: Oh, yeah. They looked very, very glamorous indeed, all wearing their red lipstick with aplomb.
5: Okay. Yes, gorgeous. Very gorgeous.
0: Marilyn, born on this day in 1926, would have been 100 years old. What was Marilyn's real first name?
5: Well, Norma Jean is what I've always thought.
0: Norma Jean Mortensen was Marilyn's first name. And that, was, of course, was what Elton John
5: said. That's right. I would have said Norma Jean Baker, so I'm glad you didn't ask for her surname.
0: I'm not sure whether she was Baker because she got married.
5: Yeah.
0: Baker. Anyhow, let's get to question two. As we know, it was Kylie Minogue's birthday last week. And today, it's her on-screen husband's 58th birthday, Jason Donovan's birthday. Do you remember the days of Neighbours and Colin and Jason's, Charlene and Scott?
5: I do. I sure do.
0: Indeed. What was the name of the duet that Jason and Kylie did back in 1988 that went to number one?
5: Was it Especially For You?
0: It was a god-awful song, really, wasn't it?
5: Sure was.
0: Oh, goodness. All righty. Well done, especially
5: Thank
0: for you. Question three. I'm going to give you three options for this question.
5: Okay.
0: The Great Inland Way stretches between which cities? A, Sydney to St George, B, St George to Cairns, or C, Sydney to Cairns? So Sydney to St George to Cairns, or Sydney to Cairns, the Great Inland Way.
5: I might say Sydney to St George.
0: Sydney to St George. Not right. But, Amy, you were first through tonight, so you automatically score a limited edition Smart Casual fridge magnet.
5: Oh, I'm looking forward to getting that.
0: It's exciting, isn't it?
5: I can't wait for that one.
0: All right, I'll put you back to the lovely Lauren and we'll make sure you get that. There's Amy at Ormo tonight. Let's go to Adam at Yulo. Hey, Adam. Adam, you there? Oh, I think we may have lost him. No, I'm looking at...

0: I looking at the right thing? No, I'm not looking at the right thing. Wait a minute, Adam. Let me just put you back here and get you over there. There we go. Adam, hi. Sorry, I had to play around with my desk a little. My apologies.
1: That's absolutely fine.
0: Indeed. All right, Adam. The Great Inland Way, we know it's not Sydney to St George. Is it St George to Cairns or Sydney to Cairns?
1: I think it's Sydney to Cairns, isn't it?
0: Sydney to Cairns is correct. Indeed. As I'm doing this quiz, I'm learning a lot about Australia's highways.
1: Further west to Eulo. It's beautiful out here at the moment.
0: Oh, is it? What's happening out Eulo way?
1: Oh, well, we just had some rain, so the country reacts really quickly. So lots of animals, lots of birds, and we'll see some flowers in the next couple of weeks, which is just wonderful out here.
0: Very nice. So well, where's Eulo again?
1: So about 70 k's west of Cunnamulla. Do you want me to keep going back from there?
0: Yeah.
1: Holland, no. St. George. So she's about 850 k's inland from Brisbane.
0: Oh, and, right.
1: It's just lovely country out here.
0: Oh, it sounds gorgeous. How long have you lived there?
1: Oh, we've been here a year. We've got the pub in Eulo. So, I would be telling people to come out, wouldn't I?
0: Yeah, well, you would. You would. And have you always been a publican or?
1: Oh, no. I'm a marine engineer by trade. So the idea was to get us, you know, basically put an oar on your shoulder, walk inland, and where somebody says, what's that? That's where you stop. And that was Eulo.
0: Oh, my gosh. They didn't say stop for a while, did they?
1: No, but we got out of here last year. Of course, it was all underwater. So the first thing they asked me to do was fix a boat engine. Go figure.
0: Oh, I bet that was the last thing you thought you'd be doing inland.
1: Absolutely.
0: Oh, golly. Oh, well, you got a bit of a baptism of water then, didn't you?
1: Absolutely, yeah.
0: All right.
1: Not much for my plan. Sorry.
0: No, you're good. Yes, Outback Australia will always deliver you exactly what you don't expect.
1: Quite right.
0: Question four. Now, you don't sound like you're an Australian native.
1: No.
0: Okay. This might trick you then. Do you have a brains trust with you, or is it just you?
1: Oh, no, I'm in the car. I just driving back from Roma.
0: Okay, here we go. Oh, that's just down the road.
1: Yeah.
0: Well, about 300 cap. Yeah, even further.
1: Yeah. Sorry,
0: it's okay. Which lolly was renamed Red Rippers because the original name was a slur for American Indians?
1: Ooh.
0: Which lolly was renamed Red Rippers? And I love these lollies because their original name was a slur for American Indians. There was a big discussion about this same name of a. I think it was either an American baseball or American footy team, and they were called this.
1: Oh, it'd be the Redskins. Then.
0: It is indeed the Redskins.
1: Okay. Yeah. That last one was a massive help. Thank you.
0: You're welcome. Yeah, they were called Redskins, but they're not anymore. Then fair enough too. Okay, I'm going to give you three options for this one. Are you ready, Adam?
1: Yeah.
0: Where was Australia's first Kmart store built? A. Chermside, Brisbane. B. Burwood East in Melbourne. Or C. Parramatta in Sydney.
1: I'm going to go for the Melbourne one. I don't know.
0: Melbourne?
1: Yeah.
0: It was.
1: No way.
0: Yeah. This huge store in Burwood East in Melbourne. So well done.
1: No way. Burwood East. Melbourne.
0: How long does it take you to get from Roma back to Eulo?
1: About 5 hours. I stopped for a little bit because the sun was just in the wrong position. But that's where we have to go to get a car serviced.
0: Oh, my giddy aunt, you're kidding.
1: No, it's 5 hours away.
0: Oh, lordy.
1: Anyway.
0: Gee, you wouldn't want your car to break down on the way to getting it serviced.
1: No, it was pretty funny when we bought it because, of course, you get a 1,000K check on it.
0: Yeah.
1: So that was basically driving to Eulo and turning around and coming back.
0: That's very funny. All right, question six on Smart Casual, the quiz tonight, where we keep it smart, but we keep it casual. And we've got Adam, the Eulo publican, on the line doing very well. The Heimlich manoeuvre was developed to help people who were doing what?

0: are choking.
1: And they were. That's it, the Heimlich for choking. Although I think it's been replaced by something else now.
0: I'm not entirely sure what, but I think you're right. I think last time I did first aid, they changed it.
1: That actually grabbing someone around the gut probably wasn't the best thing to do. But it worked for a while. That's it. Question 7. Which chemical element has the symbol Mg, capital M, small g, on the periodic table? Mg.
0: Magnesium.
1: Magnesium is correct.
0: I was going with manganese there, but I don't even know if manganese is a real thing.
1: I don't know either, but you've done very well. It doesn't matter. Magnesium is indeed the answer. All right. Well, we've had a bit of history in there, a bit of science. We've had lollies. We've had the geography. So here we go with art. Are you ready? Okay. Which Australian artist is known for his bright, colourful images of Australian landmarks, which have also been used on clothes, doona covers, and other homewares? He was very big in the 80s, I'm thinking, 80s, early 90s in Australia. And he was an established artist before this, before he ever got into homewares.
0: I think I'm going to crash here.
1: You're going to crash? Oh, you've done so well.
0: I'm going to have a guess. I don't know, Pro Heart, somebody like that? No, that wouldn't be right. No. Oh, well, that was a lot of fun.
1: Yeah, it was, though.
0: I got a bumper.
1: That's it. You've done very well. Thanks, Adam.
0: Oh, it's lovely being on. Thank you.
1: There we go. Adam Yulo, publican. So if you're out Yulo way, then you should give him a bit of a hello. Drop in. Have a soft drink if you're keeping driving, or a beer if you're not, whatever. Let's go to Jerry at Blackwater. Jerry, hello. There we go. Hello. Now, this Australian artist is known for his bright, colourful images of Australian landmarks. They've been used on clothes, on doona covers, on homewares. They've been everywhere for a long time now. Who's this Australian artist?
2: Oh,
1: there's me in the background.
2: You can hear yourself?
1: Yeah, I can actually. Who is it?
2: Nigeria?
1: Pardon?
2: Is it Vincent Namajara?
1: No, it's not. But thank you for playing Jerry at Blackwater tonight. Oh, this is the tricky one. You never know which one the tricky one's going to be, can I just say? But I bet some of you have it. I haven't got any right answers on the text line yet. Sometimes you text me rather than ring me. But St John's at Hayden, which is just near Toowoomba. Hey, St John.
3: G'day, Kelly.
1: The
3: two answers I thought of have already been given.
1: Okay.
3: I have stayed at the Yulo Queen.
1: Oh, is
3: hotel.
1: It nice?
3: But unfortunately, no, I can't give you a right answer.
1: Okay.
3: Good night.
1: Night-night. Oh, there we go. St John's out as well. Let's try Peter, who's at Tully. Hi, Peter.
4: Hi, Kelly.
1: Okay, this artist has a great big mustache. Well, he did for many years. Do you know who it might be?
4: Oh, I've had some of his T-shirts back in the 80s. Ken Doane.
1: Ken Doane is correct. He did a lot of work for the World Exposition Expo in Brisbane in 88 for the Children of the World facade. So there we go. Well done. Ken Doane it is. Did you ever own anything Ken Doane?
4: I think I had a T-shirt back in the 80s.
1: Yeah. I think we all owned at least one thing that had a Ken Doane design on it.
4: Yeah, and jumpers were pretty famous too, the big woolly jumpers.
1: Yeah, absolutely. They were beautiful.

0: I think I feel like he was one of the first artists who actually made money from merchandise from his design.
1: Yeah, that'd be right.
0: Yeah, and good on him for that. Mostly now it's just poor old dead artists like Vincent van Gogh and the like. They're not making any money. Question 9. According to the Australian Financial Review, who was Australia's richest person money-wise?
1: Twiggy Forrest, I think.
0: Twiggy Forrest. Not Twiggy, according to the AFR. Sorry, Peter.
1: Okay. He's up there, though.
0: Yeah, definitely. Oh, yeah, I wouldn't mind it. Put it that way. I wouldn't say no. There's Peter at Tully. Let's go to Penny at Everton Hills. Hi, Penny.
2: Hi, Kel.
0: Hello. The Australia's richest person.
2: Oh.
0: Who do you reckon? Who are the rich people you know of?
2: Gina.
0: Gina.
2: Say Gina.
0: She's got to be dosh, doesn't she?
2: Mm-hmm.
0: She's got the most dosh, apparently.
2: Yes.
0: Not sure how much, but bazillions. I think we can.
2: Yes.
0: I think we can say that. Bazillions of dollars.
2: Yes, we can say that.
0: Yes. May not be a real word, but
2: a lot of zeros after our paycheck, yeah, let's put it that way.
0: That's it. If she dropped what we earned, she wouldn't bother turning around to pick it up.
2: No.
0: Put it that way. Who was that they were talking about? Elon Musk or Jeff Bezos or someone? That if they dropped $500, it wouldn't be worth their while to turn around and pick it up?
2: No, absolutely. Yeah, probably both, yeah, I would say.
0: That's it.
2: It's like,
0: what a life.
2: No.
0: Indeed. Mm-hmm. But does it make you happy, Penny?
2: Well, I don't think it makes them happy.
0: No, I think it might make me happy.
2: If we could be philanthropists and just go and do what we wanted with it, we would maybe be happy.
0: Yeah.
2: But if we had all that, would we say, I'm going to be greedy now?
0: No, I don't think I would. Because they've got
2: either.
0: So much money.
2: Honestly. No, yeah. But you can't use.
0: Yeah. I'd probably be poor again in a couple of years. You're like, what
2: that
0: did you do with
2: great.
0: It? Oh, I don't know. Clothes.
2: Yes. No, you can't do it with clothes. You've got to do real things. Oh. Feed people and stuff like,
0: you altruist. Yes.
2: I am.
0: Wouldn't that be nice?
2: If I had money, I'd be doing it.
0: See, there's an old saying I love. If you want to know what God thinks of money, look who he gives it to.
2: Mm.
0: It makes you think. Indeed. Mm. Penny. We're just jealous. Question 10 tonight. There are only three questions to glory. So here we go.
2: Oh, woo. Glory.
0: Which soccer club won the 2025-26 A-League men's final? No, it's not the Premier.
2: Oh, God.
0: A-League men's final. Everyone knows the big one. It's like, oh, the Australians. Oh, I don't know. Wacky doodle. Who was that? A-League men's final.
2: I'm going to say...
0: And, I've led you astray with Australian necessarily. It's A-League. So it's like NRL.
2: I think it's the people in, like, New Zealand who did it.
0: And which city are you going to go with?
2: Oh, Wellington.
0: No, Penny!
2: Okay.
0: Thank you, the lovely Penny there. Let's hope Penny gets money because she'd share it. Matt, is it Brighton? Hi, Matt.
3: Hi, Kelly. And firstly, may I pass on my condolences for that weekend of footy.
0: You know what? It's fine. It hurt. The Lions, for those who don't know, the Lions lost. It wasn't pretty.
3: Yeah.
0: But can I say, okay, I'm looking on the bright side because you don't want to be that supporter who just jumps off the bandwagon. The boys have had 5 long years. Some of them didn't even get a pre-season because they were having surgery. There was quite a few of them.
3: Yeah.
0: We've got so many injuries. It's honestly, it's ridiculous. You know what? I think they're tired. I think a few of them are old. And I think it might just be a rest season. It might just be one of those seasons where we don't do as well as we hoped. Who knows? They might rally. But I think we've got to take that. We've had 5 great years. sometimes you get that down year while everybody gets their little duckies in a row and you're back. So, you know, we it may not be what we expected, but, you know, they've been so good to us that you can't, you know, you can't be too mean.
3: You can't knock someone while they're down. And for my team, Arsenal, because I actually support Arsenal, who won the Premier League.
0: Oh, congrats.
3: They lost the European Champions League on penalties during the weekend, so it was a bit of a... So I guess we both had our fair share.
0: We had a cry. And look, if the Lions had kicked goals, they would have been right in it. It's just they also kicked a lot of points and...
3: Yeah,
0: you know,
3: a lot of behinds.
0: Stuff.
3: And
0: yeah, stuff happens. It's okay.
3: Anyway.
0: It's only football. I love it, but it's only football.
3: Yeah.
0: When we're losing, it's only football. Otherwise, it's life. Which soccer club won the 2025-26 A-League men's final?
3: So is it a New Zealand team?
0: It is.
3: Is it?
0: We've already had Wellington. I'm not even sure if they are
3: Auckland?
0: An A-League. It is Auckland. Well done.
3: I was thinking it had to be Auckland. I thought if it was a New Zealand team, that was the only other one I could think of.
0: They defeated Sydney 1-0.
3: There you go.
0: I can't imagine a game where you just sit there that whole time and one team scores once. Like,
3: I know, yeah.
0: That
3: and
0: would
3: by the way,
0: drive me nuts.
3: Yeah, I know. And by the way, the banger or clanger tonight, unfortunately, I think it's a clanger.
0: You're going clanger for Crush? Really?
3: Yeah.
0: Why?
3: It's the first time I've ever heard that, and first impressions were not... I was not impressed by it, to say the least.
0: Well, each to their own. That's a clanger. We'll add that to the score. All right.
3: Fair enough.
0: Two questions to go. 2 minutes to go. Beatles album, Sgt. Pepper's Lonely Hearts Club Band, released on this day, back in whenever, has an iconic cover, of course, stacked with the heads of famous people. The Beatles themselves are dressed in brightly coloured marching band uniforms. John's wearing yellow, George is in red, Paul is in blue. What colour is Ringo wearing?
3: Well, if I was listening to Ellen Fanning, and hopefully I was listening well enough, is it pink?
0: It is pink. Well done.
3: Pays to listen, doesn't it?
0: It does pay. It pays to listen to Ellen anyway, but because she's just so good. But
3: of course, she's a gem. She's wonderful.
0: She's a honey. Very dry sense of humour. I'll be listening. I'll be filling in for Ellen when she goes on holidays in a couple of weeks. I'm going to drive it like I stole it. And question 12. Here we go. Belgrade is the capital of which country? Is it A, Germany, B, Slovakia, or C, Serbia? Germany, Slovakia, or Serbia? What are you going to go with? Oh, this is Stumpja. Serbia is correct. Well done. Matt at
3: Thank
0: Brighton.
3: You
0: are tonight's champion, but you've already got 1,000 fridge magnets, as I understand it.
3: I've already got two. I guess that's another one to add to it.
0: All right. Look, I'm going to put you back to Lauren and we'll organise something for you.
3: Thanks, Kelly.
0: There we go. Matt at Brighton tonight. So that is the quiz, Smart Casual. We'll be back with another quiz tomorrow night for you from 7 o'clock. Coming up after the break, the wonderful Rolly Sussex is here. We're going to be talking about the rules of language that have changed. What's now okay that wasn't okay? What's in a bit of a grey area? And what is still very, very wrong grammatically? Rolly, after the news, it's 8 o'clock.
4: The community's great. They're all volunteers, you know. It's good to see them coming in. It just shows the community spirit to help those that are in need.
5: The heart of our community.
4: A lovely gentleman donated a new driveway gate for me so I can keep my dogs in the yard.
5: ABC North Queensland.
6: ABC News. Good evening. I'm Noni Edwards. A senior analyst says despite One Nation's surging popularity, some of its voters remain concerned about leader Pauline Hanson's support for US President Donald Trump. A new Redbridge survey for the Australian Financial Review puts One Nation ahead on primary vote at 31%, with Labor on 28% and the Coalition third on 20%. Redbridge director Tony Barry says the party appears to have a strong base, though some hold reservations about Pauline Hanson's views of Donald Trump.
7: I'm still not sure.

0: We know where their ceiling is. I think their floor is probably at least 15%. Half of their vote say they won't change under any circumstances. The other half of their vote are more persuadable. They do have concerns about Hansen's relationship with Trump and her support for Trump and Iran. But, you know, they're working with a very strong base at the moment.
1: Queensland police are asking for public assistance as they investigate how a 9-week-old baby sustained serious head injuries on the Sunshine Coast. The baby boy was taken to Sunshine Coast University Hospital about 11 p.m. on April 24th this year after being injured at Kurrumundi. He was admitted to intensive care and survived. Detectives are still trying to establish how the injuries occurred and urging anyone in the Kurrumundi area to contact police. Western Power's crews have been working in trying conditions after a severe storm lashed the southern half of WA, affecting more than 160,000 customers since Saturday. The Bureau of Meteorology has confirmed the region has experienced one of the most powerful storms in decades. The weather system brought heavy rain and damaging wind gusts of up to 135 kilometres, with authorities receiving more than 800 calls for help across the state. Western Power says they still have 200 hazards to fix and 34,000 homes remain without electricity. Internationally, Iran is blaming a lack of trust and Washington's contradictory positions as the reasons behind a stalled peace deal. William Howard Evans reports.
2: Violations of the ceasefire are themselves indicative of US misconduct and bad faith and merely intensify the existing mistrust. They're the words of Iran's foreign ministry spokesperson, Esmail Baghaei. His sentiment follows the US hitting several Iranian military sites over the weekend as Tehran targeted an American base in return. It marks the third escalation of its kind in a week. Meanwhile, US President Donald Trump is calling for calm, using a post on Truth Social to urge his critics to sit back and relax, adding it will all work out well in the end as Iran really wants to make a deal.
1: Residents in Lebanon's capital, Beirut, have started to flee after Israel's Prime Minister Benjamin Netanyahu ordered strikes on the country's south. The BBC's Lina Senjab has more.
3: It's a clear message of escalation, especially it's coming at a time where there is huge diplomatic efforts for de-escalation. We've heard about the talks between the U.S. Secretary of State Marco Rubio and the Israeli Prime Minister and the Lebanese President. Basically, the starting point was to spare Lebanon any Beirut any attacks, and then that will lead into a gradual de-escalation into the south. And just within the course of 24 hours, we hear a contradicting message from the Israeli Prime Minister to attack Beirut.
1: A woman rescued from quicksand on an Adelaide beach is warning others to be careful near soft sand and rising tides. 20-year-old Mads June was walking at Glenelg North when her leg fell through the sand, leaving her trapped for about an hour as water began pooling around her. Four police officers and five firefighters helped pull her free in dark conditions after she called 000. Ms. June says she was lucky to have a friend and phone with her, warning children or elderly people may not have been able to get help as easily. To sport now, and Matildas defender Steph Catley says the team's upcoming friendlies against Mexico will help turn the page on Australia's heartbreaking loss in soccer's Asian Cup. Australia lost the final 1-0 to Japan back in March, denying the Matildas a chance at winning the trophy on home soil. The national team is back in Australia ahead of two matches against Mexico, with the first in Newcastle on Saturday night. Catley says the games will serve as important preparation in the lead up to next year's World Cup.
4: This kind of time goes really, really fast leading into major tournaments, but it's another opportunity for us to breed younger players and to give them big experiences. And these games coming up against Mexico will be another chance to do that.
1: That's the latest. ABC News.
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7: Monday night, and you know what that means. At 8 o'clock, it means Professor Ollie Sussex is in the house, as he doesn't say. And Rolly will be talking this evening about those parts of language, those rules that we used to cling to so dearly. What are those rules that no longer apply? That may be in a bit of a grey area. Or perhaps they haven't changed at all, and whatever you're trying to do to it, stop it. That's what Rolly will be having a chat about tonight. If you have an area of grammar that seems to be changing, that's getting right up your nose, you should give us a call tonight and have a chat about it. 1300 222 612. Have a chat with Rolly about the rules of grammar we used to hold dear that we do no longer. And keeping in mind too that when you were a teenager, for example, I bet your parents were saying to you, "Oh, your grammar's atrocious. We wouldn't have gotten away with that in our day." Well, it's exactly the same. Every generation rags on the one before, don't they? Or the one coming after. That's how we do things. But what are those rules of grammar for you that really should have remained unchanged? But here we are, 1300 222 612. Banger or Clanger tonight is by Jennifer Page.

0: 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It's a perfectly fine little pop ballad, but are you going to clinger it or are you going to banger it? 0467 922 612. Get your vote in before 8:30 tonight.
1: The ABC's Word Wizard, the Lord of Language, Professor Rowley Sussex with A Word in Your Ear.
0: Indeed, Earl of the Erudite, Prince of Pronunciation, Viscount of the Vernacular, Lord of Language, Professor Rowley Sussex. Good evening.
2: Good evening. I'm the grump.
0: Well, why are you grumpy tonight, are you? Oh, grumpy, grumpy Rolly's always fun, Rolly.
2: People think that I'm a grammar Nazi. I'm actually not.
0: No.
2: Because I'm more interested in the different ways that people make messages.
0: Mm.
2: And sometimes it's deliberate when they do unconventional things, and sometimes it's not.
0: Yes.
2: But, well, whatever.
0: I've noticed in the years where we've been chatting about language that you have always been more curious about how language is evolving rather than
2: judgmental.
0: Sort of, yeah. Yes. Like, you understand, obviously, that we're not still speaking like they did in Shakespeare's time.
2: No, nope,
0: so language is ever-changing.
2: A quote from 1560-odd where someone is saying, the children are ruining the language. It's not like it was when I was a child. So it's been going on a long time.
0: It really has. It has. Now, Rolly, before we get into the topic of today, we have a joyous announcement. Sussex, what has happened?
2: The podcasts are back.
0: The podcasts are back.
2: Thanks
0: people.
2: To.
0: Thanks to little old me.
2: Yeah.
0: They're back.
2: Kelly is being wonderful. The podcasts actually are followed by people around the world quite significantly. And there was a little gap there while we were working out how to do them. Kelly has risen to the challenge and now knows how to do podcasts. And I'm very grateful.
0: You're welcome. They made me learn tech things, Rolly. It took a while, but I got there in the end. Once I mastered it, it was fine. It was just the lead up.
2: You're now digitally enhanced.
0: I am, which shows you can teach an old dog a new trick. There we go. Okay, so tonight, you may, you might, you must not. Are the rules of grammar that you learned at school still applicable today? Did your parents think you had atrocious grammar? Rolly, where do we start on this topic?
2: It's really hard because during my lifetime, a lot of things have shifted.
0: Mm.
2: When I was at school, there was the written language, which you had to obey rigorously. And, you know, if you didn't, you lost lots of marks.
0: Mm-hmm.
2: And there was the spoken language, which was thought of as somehow debased and not quite nice. Now, everybody recognized that that's what you talked behind the shelter shed.
0: Mm-hmm.
2: And is what you heard on the broadcast of the VFL, as it then was, or the Melbourne Cup.
0: Yep.
2: But the real language was the written language,

0: That's what you talked behind the shelter shed.
1: Mm-hmm.
0: And is what you heard on the broadcast of the VFL, as it then was, or the Melbourne Cup.
1: Yep.
0: But the real language was the written language, and we were encouraged to try and write the way the British wrote and to try and speak the way we wrote, which meant that a lot of people sounded rather stilted, really stilted. But the ultimately spoken language wins. And it's a big engine of change in language. And whereas it's still true that the written language has got a number of fairly well-defined rules and a lot of grey area around them now that wasn't there before, the spoken language is just going gangbusters. And, you know, it's now probably spoken by about 2 billion people worldwide. We don't know. It's got all sorts of variants. There's Japlish in Japan and Chinglish in China and Singlish in Singapore and Manglish in Malaysia and Franglais in France, and the French don't like that either.
1: They don't like it at all.
0: No. And it's really quite difficult to know where you should go. So I actually have a resource for everybody. It's free and it's on the web, and it's at www.stylemanual.gov.au. 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It's wonderful. It's very simple. It's straightforward, easy to get to. And because it's free and on the web, everybody can get at it.
1: Stylemanual.gov.au.
0: That's it.
1: Very good. I'm to go and have a look at that myself, Frawley.
0: We will mention it again at the end.
1: Well, yeah. One of the things that struck me currently, Rolly, and you were talking about printed language, is that we have two very distinct areas that are coming into play. One that's been around a while, which is use of emoji.
0: Oh, yes.
1: So we've gone back to symbols. We're loving the use of a symbol or two. And to, as we discussed a couple of weeks ago, ATM, for example, at the moment, laugh out loud, LOLs, those kind of shortening of language as well. And then on the other side of that, we have ChatGPT or any of those AI engines that they have now, which we say, I want to write a letter to my employer very gracefully resigning. Can you please, you know, pump me out something for that to start with? And out it comes in very elegant language. I know I've read assignments that were obviously ChatGPT enhanced or whichever one it was used, because I know how that person's talk, that person who put it in talks, and there was no way that they wrote that essay. So it seems to be that in one area we're looking to very much define and refine our language, and on the other hand, there's an area which we just want to shortcut it all the time.
0: And everything goes, yes. I think ChatGPT is having an effect of kind of producing a vanilla average, which means that it produces perfectly correct, acceptable, rather unexciting language. Not a lot of room for innovation, you know, or for really interesting individual ideas. But it's going to take a long time to see exactly how well and how far it goes, because at the moment, I mean, it will be very easy to say to ChatGPT, remember to introduce 3% errors of punctuation. And that would make your work look a little bit more natural.
1: Yes.
0: But the real problem is that, well, not so much a problem, but it's a feature. The spoken language has intruded on the written language in ways which it never did when I was a kid. And, for example, in the written language, you would not end a sentence with a preposition. And that was it. Whereas we said it all the time.
1: Yes.
0: And Churchill once made fond of this. He said one of his subalterns had been correcting something, and he wrote on the bottom, this is a piece of, I think, tomfoolery, up with which I will not put. And there was a child who said, what did you bring that book I didn't want to be read to out of up for? For what reason?
1: Like everyone was talking like Yoda.
0: For what reason did you bring up that book out of which I did not want you to read to me? And the kid had it right, bung in all the prepositions at the end. But again, it's a matter of judgment, how far you can go, and how much of the spoken language is going to become a feature. Now, it's also true that our language, I think, now runs off the tongue when we write much better than it used to.
1: Yes.
0: Because we used to write in a slightly stiff way. Whereas nowadays, the glories of the spoken language, and Australians are unbelievably creative with it. Mm. You know, it sounds like ours, and you know, all the way from Hoag's to Menzies.

0: Yep.
1: That's a phrase for you.
0: It is. Now, Rolly, so many comments coming in on the text line.
1: Wonderful.
0: 0467 922 612. Tamika says mathematics has turned into math with Gen Z and Alpha. I'm not a fan. Is that an Americanism?
1: Definitely.
0: Yeah.
1: And it's one of the earlier ones, I think, which started intruding into the curriculum. Remember that after the war, and this is 45, a lot of our young teachers had been killed overseas, and we imported a lot of American teachers who started spelling sulfur with an F and teaching music with half tones and quarter tones and so on, rather than half notes and half notes and quarter notes, rather than quavers and crotchets. And a lot of education talk became American. We got semesters, you know, we got grade point averages and all sorts of things. So that math is definitely, Tamika's dead right. But it is now, with people under about 50, I would have thought the default. I don't say it.
0: Which one, maths?
1: I never say math.
0: No, I don't say math.
1: No.
0: But
1: I might say a math problem. Because maths problem is terribly hard to say. But if you're talking about the discipline, it's maths or mathematics for me. But then, of course, it's ethics and aesthetics. And
0: yes.
1: There are other S's around.
0: That's exactly right. Observation here. Andy at Oakey says, "G'day, Kel and Professor. My gripe is the murdering of the word allegedly. I understand you have to be wary when reporting, but reporters and announcers of all persuasions have killed the word."
1: Yes.
0: It's interesting because we do overcompensate, Andy, because nobody wants to lose their house because they didn't say allegedly in the right spot.
1: And this
0: and
1: is
0: so
1: what
0: it's
1: can
0: used everywhere.
1: Because we've become much more litigious than we used to be. People will rush off to court for all sorts of reasons, which in the past might have been settled, you know, with a bit of friendly talk over the back fence. But no, allegedly is now, no, he was allegedly seen allegedly in front of the alleged house. it gets a bit daft. But
0: yes.
1: You need at least one there to say that this is what has been said, but not necessarily what actually happened.
0: Yeah,
1: until
0: what was
1: the person leaves court, then there's different.
0: Exactly. For example, it might be an alleged murder, but the death isn't alleged. If somebody's dead, that's not alleged. They're dead.
1: It's usually a fact.
0: Yes, exactly. But I get your point, Andy. Well made. Another one. Kellen Rowley, when did a Shakespearean play become a Shakespeare play? Or the English soccer team changed to the England team? Regards, Judy.
1: Nice observation. Okay. Shakespeare being a kind of modifier, you know, the Shakespeare canon is, you know, the group of Shakespeare's writings and so on. Shakespearean suggests that it's a sort of a manner rather than something which actually belongs to the man. There is a slight difference. But with sports, you've got teams like New Zealand. You know, you can now say Kiwi, but, you know, it is not the New Zealandish team or the West Indian team. It's just the West Indies. And so England, the English team, plays the West Indies. Okay. So
0: is that what it should be, though?
1: Well, I think there are some countries which have names where there is a well-received adjective like French, you know, and everybody uses French for the French soccer team. But the West Indian, the West Indies, you're not quite sure. So there are, and again, the longer and most unusual the name, the United Arab Emirates. What's the adjective? And you just use that as the United Arab Emirates soccer team.
0: Yes.
1: And that's what you've got to do. So frequently used countries that we're familiar with will have an adjective, use it. The Australian cricket team, not the Australia cricket team, right? But other countries, particularly with longer, complicated names, which aren't so common, we often use it. And that's why we get, you know, the Scotland team sometimes.
0: Thank you, Judy, for that. Kellen Rowley, hope the spelling is right. Doesn't matter, it's radio. One grammatical trend, particularly in Queensland, is pronouncing the G as a K at the end of the words like, oh, it's not a trend, Gary, that's just what we do and have done for a long time. So anything, nothing.
1: But those are the only two words that it happens with. You can't say think, that's something else.
0: Yes.
1: But it's Cockney, it comes from the east end of London and was borrowed with probably the earliest settlers who came here. And it's been part of, now we can say non-standard usage, which means we're looking down our nose, but we're not being too censorial.
0: Yeah. And I'm not sure that's just Queensland, by the way, Gary. I think it's all over Australia.
1: And New Zealand and lots of other places.

0: Golly, one phrase that baffles me. It's a whole nother thing.
1: Oh.
0: And it's becoming really popular, but it's a whole other thing. Doesn't sound right either. Is there a grammatically correct way to say that? That's a whole other thing.
1: Well, it certainly should be a whole other thing, not a whole nother thing, which you hear quite often. And it's an idiom. A lot of these words and phrases, they hang around together and get used as a group. And once they're used like that, you don't really look inside to see whether it makes internal sense. You just use the whole phrase. And after all, the Americans say, I could care less.
0: Mm.
1: And we say, I couldn't care less. And actually what we mean is what we say, not what they say.
0: Yes, I could care less means you could care less. You're not at the point of caring
1: that I haven't yet.
0: You haven't bottomed out on your caring.
1: Oh, I like that.
0: Thank you. You're welcome. That's all
1: bottoming
0: yours.
1: Bottoming out on caring.
0: Bottoming out on caring. Ian at Yarraman says, I remember being referred to the Australian Style Manual for Good Writing in my engineering course in the late 70s.
1: Mm-hmm. It wasn't called that then. It was the Australian Government Publishing Guide or something like that. But it's been the Style Manual for quite a while now, and they keep on revising it, bringing it up to date. And the thing I like is that it's so easily to get at. You know, it's got nice topic areas on the screen which you click on and go straight into what you need.
0: Does sound good. And now Jim from Toowoomba says the PCYC, we're back to allegedly. Obviously, this is one that's really annoying people, Rolly. Mm. The PCYC in Toowoomba was allegedly burned down some weeks ago, as reported on local ABC News. I'd say allegedly it was arson, but the fact that it burnt down? Well, no, I get the use of alleged there because burnt down insinuates that somebody did it rather than it just, you know,
1: if you
0: burst
1: say
0: into
1: the building
0: flames.
1: Burnt down by itself without specifying an agent, person who did it, then that's probably okay. But burnt, I think, has this ambiguity. Mm. Either it's, you know, the building burnt, which is an intransitive, or someone burnt the building down, which is different,
0: yes,
1: and that is deliberate.
0: Mm.
1: And you have to be careful there, just in case you're pointing the finger.
0: Well, this is it. And if there's no suspect, then you don't really have to say allegedly. But as soon as there is a suspect or someone charged, you have to err on the side of caution.
1: You're the journalist, you would know.
0: Yes. Well, that's what we have to do. So, and it used to be just when the person was charged, you could take it from that. But nowadays we still err on the side of, well,
1: until there's been a judgment in court, at which point it is clear.
0: Right. Now, John Boy at Munroobin says, Rolly, the term broggy, used when you skid around a corner on a push bike in the late 60s in South Australia. A broggy? No, that I don't. I've never heard of a broggy. That must be a South Australian thing.
1: It must be. I mean, they've got bardy cakes and things over there which other people don't know, and also a rather strange green sort of cake which I can't remember. But
0: it's a strong German influence in South Australia, isn't it?
1: Well, very strong, particularly in the Barossa and places like Harndorf.
0: Yes.
1: Where they actually changed the name to Ambleside during the war and then back again to Handorf after the war.
0: We all got very sensitive and not so much.
1: John, thank you. I've never heard that. I skidded around corners and I never called it that, but I was in Melbourne, so.
0: Yeah, I don't know. Now it's called drifting. I don't know what it's called.
1: Well, there is a dictionary. Well, there's a book of South Australian English. I will look it up and report.
0: Now, Rolly, we're talking tonight on A Word in Your Ear about those, getting from you those rules of grammar that have all those phrases that are coming into play rather strongly that you're not very happy about. Now, we've got Martin from Chelmer on the line. Rolly, hi, Martin.
2: How are you, Kelly and Rolly? Just a quick question, and it's the use of, I think the word is idioms. For instance, what I learned many, many years ago at school was the use of I before E, except after C, and that's particularly useful, for instance, in words like received, if I said that correctly. And I just wonder if that's still part of what's taught.
1: People have done some numbers and found that I before E except after C like weird, and you know it's all over the place.
0: Hmm.
1: It's okay for receive, transceive, deceive, and so on. Other than that, it can be a confounded nuisance. And there, I think it's 60-40 of the cases which are falling under the rule.
0: Yes,
1: basically you've got some. Just plain brain work to do in memorizing, I'm afraid. English has won again, and the rule does not really work.
0: Unfortunately, Martin.

0: Thanks.
1: No problem. Martin at Chelmer. That brings up a good point.
2: Yes.
1: Some of those rules were good rules, but they didn't actually apply in a lot of circumstances.
2: Rules. I mean, you should never start a sentence with and.
1: Mm.
2: Well, if you look at Genesis 1, the first chapter, every verse begins with and except for the first one.
1: Mm. Bad grammar in the Bible?
2: Is that what we're saying? And so-and-so begat so-and-so else. They did an awful lot of begetting in Genesis.
1: And begat. There was much begatting.
2: But there is. If the Bible can do it, surely we can. Just as, you know, if we can use they as a singular, which Shakespeare did, I think, in Much Ado About Nothing.
1: Yes.
2: If he's done it, then the rest of us may follow.
1: The interesting thing about the begatting is it's the men that begat too. I would argue that the women were doing the begatting.
2: I believe so, but it was, I think, a joint enterprise.
1: Yeah. You can get joint.
2: Even in biblical times, yes.
1: You can join, you know, yee-haw, did they? Right. Why is the saying, I've lucked out, mean you are lucky? I've lucked out.
2: American. Mm-hmm. And again, the first time I thought, because you're out usually indicates lack of something or you missed something, you know, I missed out on something. And I thought lucked out would mean that I had no luck. Whereas in America, it means you definitely had luck and something very nice happened unexpectedly. So this is another illogical one, but it's so established now that I think it's probably pushed out our older one out of use entirely.
1: I agree with that, though. It does sound strange, like you've had no luck rather than you've had been very lucky.
2: But after a while, the funny thing is you start doing it even without realising you have been infiltrated.
1: You have. Well done, Karen. And Joseph says, has Professor Rowley noticed the phrases during an interview? At the start, the interviewee will say, thanks for having me. Then after the interview is over, the interviewer will say, there's a lot to unpack from that.
2: Mm-hmm.
1: Yeah, they creep in. The crutch phrases can change over time depending on what is... A, are you aware that you've got a crutch phrase? And B, what is popular at the time?
2: I like crutch phrase. That's another one that I'd forgotten about. Or maybe you've got 7 seconds that you've got to fill, and it's a useful phrase that just pops into mind.
1: Right.
2: The other thing, the odd thing about our English is that we tend to say thank you before you've actually got the thing.
1: Yes.
2: I'd like a cup of coffee, thanks. For a lot of people from overseas, this is entirely upside down. You say please before and thanks after. But it's one of the things which we do, and again, we don't notice it because it's what happens all around us.
1: Is that English speakers in most places?
2: No. I think it's very much an Antipodean thing. The New Zealanders do it as well, although I don't think they do it quite as much as we do.
1: Mm. Karen from South Brisbane says, Rolly, I get frustrated when people say and also.
2: Ah.
1: Yes, you don't need an also if you've just said and.
2: You don't, but the also is, and in addition, you wouldn't worry so much about, I think. It's like I'm now making an addition to what I've already said, and it's of some importance or interest, so I want you to pay attention. So that's what the also does. Strictly speaking, probably it's a pleonasm.
1: A pleonasm.
2: P-L-E-O-N-A-S-M, a lovely Greek word which means overfilling something. In other words, you're saying the same thing twice. But in this particular case, I think there's just enough of a justification to keep it in the language.
1: Lots of input tonight from our wonderful listeners, Rolly. Mm-hmm. This one from Jeanette. Look, Jeanette, I know what you're saying, but I don't think we can blame former Premier Anna Bligh or Anna Palaszczuk for this. A lot of people pronouncing their T's as D's. And she says, I think it started with ex-Premier Anastasia Palaszczuk. Important.
2: It is much older than that and much more widely spread. In fact, all of North America does it.
1: Mm-hmm.
2: So there's 330 million Americans plus...
1: They don't like a T, do they?
2: They don't like a T.
1: No.
2: Between vowels. And that's the only case, right? So latter becomes ladder and butter becomes butter. But if you listen carefully, butter, butter, instead of making a long T where your tongue dwells on the roof of your mouth, no, this is badder, badder, badder, right?
1: Mm.
2: All your tongue does is bounce off the roof of your mouth, and it's called a flap in linguistics, because instead of making a real D, it's just this kind of a quick bounce, ladder, butter, butter, butter. Just one little tap and it's gone.
1: If everybody's doing what I'm doing at home, then they're all saying these words and feeling their tongue in their mouth and where it's sitting.
2: It's not something that most people are aware of, but they will probably distinguish between ladder which is L-A-T-T-E-R, the Church of the Latter-day Saints, right?
1: Mm.
2: And a ladder, which is something that you climb up. And the difference is that with ladder, the one you climb up, you hold your tongue against the roof of your mouth or against your alveolar ridge, which is the bony bit behind your teeth, a little longer, and that makes the difference. It is distinctive.
1: Very good. Sean just saying, yeah, nah, that's so annoying.
2: This is odd.
1: Nah, yeah.
2: Particularly in answer to a question when you're still gathering your thoughts, you know, and
1: yes.
2: particularly if you haven't, you're not quite ready to speak. So it means be patient, thought will happen, and something will be said, if you're lucky.
1: Indeed.
2: I've got a couple of odd ones.
1: Yes.
2: Skin only.
1: Skin only.
2: Is when you're buying something like an electric tool without the battery and the charger.
1: Oh.
2: Now, this has been around probably 8 or 10 years now.
1: Okay.
2: Since these tools started becoming
1: popular. I've never bought a tool, so I would not know that.
2: You wouldn't. Well, it means that you're getting the outside bit without the thing that actually makes it go, as it were.
1: Uh-huh.
2: But from the point of view of the outside, often the battery is on the outside anyway, so it feels counterintuitive. But no, I'm going to buy a skin-only chainsaw or something where I've got the battery already and I need the bit which actually cuts the trees.
1: Yeah.
2: Splinter net.
1: What is a splinter net?
2: Splinter net is in countries where they have very strong top-down control of the content and use, like Iran, but also China.
1: Mm-hmm.
2: And so the splinter net is splintering the net into bits of people who have greater and lesser privileges and things. A very recent word indeed. And someone has asked me, is disincentive a word?
1: Disincentive.
2: I beg your pardon. Disincentivize.
1: Disincentivize.
2: Hmm. Now, discourage is a perfectly good word.
1: Yes.
2: Which does entirely all the work of it. Hmm. I looked up Merriam-Webster because this is the leading American dictionary. And I thought if it was going to be anywhere, it would be there. It's not. But it is in Wordnik and some of the online dictionaries that really do keep up with recent usage.
1: Mm.
2: But disincentivized to me sounds a little bit like managerial speak.
1: It does, doesn't it? It sounds like there is something in place to deliberately put you off doing whatever you were thinking of doing.
2: That's right.
1: Rather than discourage, which doesn't have so, for me, that
2: not so
1: formal
2: institutional. Yeah.
1: Yes. An application.
2: So I suppose there is almost a rationale for disincentivize.
1: Mm.
2: But then, of course, you get disincentivization, which is yet another syllable.
1: Oh, now we're just in silly territory.
2: A little bit ugly, yeah. Oh, boy. Yeah, all right. And then there's the trouble with theatre, ER and RE.
1: Mm.
2: I know a car service centre on the way to Redlands, which is an ER one.
1: Mm-hmm.
2: And, of course, there's the Labour Party, which is OR.
1: Yes.
2: Which is a very old one, which isn't going to be changed.
1: I feel like RE and ER are now interchangeable.
2: Well, the ER one is American. It was Webster in 1828 with his dictionary. We see so much American English, a lot of people simply aren't aware that they're which one they should be choosing. But oddly enough, the Americans, I think, have a feeling that the RE one is a little sort of French and foreign and it's got a bit. And the National Theatre in Washington, D.C. is an RE theatre.
1: Ooh.
2: Which really made me drop everything in the middle of the road. It was really quite a shock.
1: Mm. There we go.
2: Yeah.
1: Sean says, Rolly, on overnights on the ABC, they've been talking about the word apricity.
2: Yes.
1: A-P-R-I-C-I-T-Y.
2: Yes.
1: What is apricity?
2: 17th century English word of great obscurity. Mm-hmm. It means the feeling of appreciating the warmth of the sun after you've been cold, particularly in England.
1: That's nice.
2: And it's a wonderful word.
1: Hmm.
2: I've got another weird one for you, acnestis, A-C-N-E-S-T-I-C, T-I-S.
1: Mm-hmm.
2: It's a bit of a cat that the cat can't reach to scratch, which is why you put the stuff to keep the ticks off right on the back of their shoulders because they can't scratch the ticket off.
1: Oh, did not know that.
2: Acnestis.
1: Mine just annoy me until I give them a scratch. People have cats that don't annoy them. How lovely. Haven't met one of those yet.
2: My cat's can't reach its it's agnestis and is feeling very, very cross. Yeah.
1: Oh, very good. And another one, people saying irregardless.
2: Oh, yes. Too many negatives because you've got less at the end and ir at the start. You only want one, it's regardless. But the dictionaries, some of them are starting to weaken, I'm afraid.
1: Uh-huh.
2: And they're starting to
1: hold the line!
2: It's like agreeance. which I would never say, but the Macquarie about 10 years ago put it in because they say we cannot ignore this any longer.

0: longer. People are using it, but we don't recommend it. I'm afraid that's, you can draw a line in the sand, you can defend it, and I will stand beside you and defend you as well, but I'm afraid these things are running away.
1: All right. Rolly, your last word for tonight.
0: I got pre-last word.
1: Okay.
0: Remember the stylemanual.gov.au. Style Manual, one word. It's a lovely place to look for good guidance, which is digestibly, not indigestibly, but digestibly presented.
1: Beautiful.
0: And last word, a cannibal is a person who walks into a restaurant and orders a waiter.
1: Thank you.
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1: And don't forget, if you want to go back and have a listen to some of the shows that Rolly and I have done for last month, I'm getting them all back in there for back to the start of the year. Slowly but surely they will be there. Just go to a search engine, look for a word in your ear, ABC Brisbane, and you'll find it there, or ABC Queensland. And they should pop up very easily. All right, tonight's banger or clanger is Jennifer Page and Crush. What did you do, Queensland? Did you banger? Did you clanger? Let's find out. If you banged, we'll hear the whole thing and the accordion of destiny. If not, I will drop a bomb on this song sometime through it. Here we go.

0: sometimes, I think you're spot on. Sometimes I do. Most of the time I do. That's a perfectly good song, honestly. Anyhow, that's not what you decided tonight, so I go with the judge's decision. Even if sometimes it makes me shake my head and go, what is happening? It's your decision, and that's what Banger or Clanger is all about, just frustrating me, obviously. Okay, no more Jennifer Page. You wait till I tell that to ABC management. No more Jennifer Page on evenings. Indeed, we will have another Banger or Clanger for you tomorrow night.
1: Are there any winners in the cost of living crisis? What's causing the algal bloom?
2: Questions. They've never been more important. So the one thing we'll never question is our duty to keep asking. ABC News, keep asking.
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0: Queensland.
1: Indeed, it's 19 minutes to nine. Which would you prefer, a fellow human or an AI-powered box on wheels delivering your takeaway? Maybe you don't care as long as it's hot when you get it. But it sounds a little bit dystopian, but around 800 food delivery robots have been deployed throughout the neighbourhoods of Los Angeles, harbouring hot meals, smoothies and pastries on their backs. And US residents aren't loving them, with reports the robots are blocking foot traffic, disrupting dining establishments and even running over people. So how would delivery robots fare against Brisbane's current city planning? Dr. Mark Lim is an urban planner and professor at the School of Architecture and Built Environment at Queensland University of Technology. Sorry, not a professor. He's a senior lecturer, pardon me, at the School of Architecture and Built Environment at the Queensland University of Technology. I had a bit of a chat with him about how Brisbane might fare. Now, I love the idea of this, of these little box robots roaming around just delivering things. But what's your take on these delivery robots? Would you indulge in their services?
2: Personally, probably not. I don't really use the existing food delivery options or anything like that. So I don't really need it. So yeah. Personally, I wouldn't. But, you know, I think I might be in the minority there. You certainly see lots of food delivery drivers scooting about. So I'm sure some people would.
1: Exactly. Well, we've got the juice delivery system, the drones that operate around our neighbourhood. And I've often wondered how that goes, whether people are trying to, you know, bang them out of the sky or whether they're doing all right, really. Do we know at all?
2: Not really. It's pretty mixed, I believe. I think there's quite a lot of people who are upset at the impact of just the sound of having these drones, you know, the sound of the high-pitched whine of the drone whizzing overhead. So I think those people are quite upset by it. On the other hand, I've heard that people do get used to it and soon you don't even hear it.
1: Yeah, when we first moved in, heard it all the time. Now, don't hear it at all. So true. So I'm going to say walkable, but I suppose they're on wheels. So, you know, how accessible is Brisbane City currently? Do we have enough quality footpaths and connecting infrastructure to make this sort of delivery system work?
2: In short, no. Our pedestrian infrastructure, if you could call it that, is very low standard across Brisbane. The CBD isn't too bad.
1: Yeah.
2: But, you know, anyone I think who experiences it can see it's a bit of a refuse area for everything that is left over on the roads. Mm. Signs, bins, bus stops, you know, you name it, it kind of all competes for space on our already quite narrow footpaths.
1: Yeah.
2: So I think it'd be quite a slow delivery having these boxes roll around. I saw a study, this was done a few years ago, but basically showed in the CBD 80% of trips are done on foot, but 50% of the time of that trip is actually spent waiting for the 20% to go past in their motor vehicles. So I think if you wanted speedy service, you might be better off still with the bike rider or the scooter rider to get your food to you.
1: Yeah. It's an interesting concept though, isn't it? Being able to just put whatever you want into a box and have it be delivered. And we haven't organised our worlds to be able to do this, have we? Because when we were putting it all together, when our city fathers were saying, hey, let's build this, they weren't thinking, I wonder what robots they'll be using, you know, 70 years from now. So you can see why that might be the case.
2: Yeah, it's partly that. I think a lot of the upgrades for accessibility purposes, so for wheelchair upgrades, et cetera, a lot of that probably aids these boxes a great deal more than even what we had in our sort of colonial times of when the city was first laid out. But on the whole, it is still quite a low standard. There's, like I said, lots of obstacles. And I think as soon as you get out of the CBD, the robots are going to have the additional challenge of having to press the beg button to get across the road, because anyone who tries to walk about our suburbs normally knows if you don't press, you don't go anywhere on our intersection. So
1: that's true.
2: The robots will need some sort of articulator to sort of poke out and hit that pedestrian button if they ever want to get across the road.
1: So in the end, it might come back to just how good the robots are rather than how good our infrastructure is.
2: Quite possible. I think it's quite the engineering challenge.

0: to get these working.
1: Yeah. So what sort of things would have to change around Brisbane for this kind of technology to work?
0: Yeah, so there'd be a few things. So firstly is just the amount of obstacles that exist on the pedestrian infrastructure. So it is a very obstructed space. Once you get away from the CBD, those footpaths become very, very narrow, far too narrow for the sorts of population densities we're already experiencing, which is why they're contested spaces. It's why those e-scooters you see that are competing with that space are such a hot topic. It's because we have very limited infrastructure and we're kind of jamming this additional use onto them. So this would be one more use you try to jam onto. Like you think of some of those suburban footpaths that are barely a metre across.
1: Yeah.
0: Someone coming the other way in a wheelchair, for example, how does that get negotiated? Is that built into the algorithm? It can see the wheelchair coming and it waits, like, you know, finds a nice driveway to wait where someone can go around the other, or who gives way? Mm. All these things have to be sorted out, whereas these are the issues that people don't have. People are amazing, in fact, in terms of how they navigate space, how they see one another, relate to one another, the sort of calculation that's going on in the human brain of how those vectors interrelate, the slight pause of step to let one person cross in front of the other. We're doing these 1,000 times a day as we walk about, whereas these robots have to actually do that real time with a piece of software, as opposed to the incredible piece of software we have in our brains.
1: And this experiment of 800 food delivery robots being deployed throughout the neighbourhoods of Los Angeles, I mean, that's a city where there's very little public transport. People don't really walk anywhere. Not much anyhow in America. They think we're strange. And therefore, if it can't work there, then it really does beg the question, where would it work, doesn't it?
0: It does seem like a bit of a solution, you know, in search of a problem, I think, in some ways. I think LA is also quite the challenge. I mean, you think about this, you can't have these things rolling around at high speeds on a footpath to start with.
1: Yeah.
0: You know, just for the safety component alone, never mind all the cracks and bumps that we have on Brisbane's footpaths. So you can't have them moving about at high speed, which means they can really only do very, very localised deliveries.
1: Yeah.
0: And with our very spread out population, we're already quite far from services and shops and things like that. It really isn't a practical solution to get things to most people. In very dense environments, such as, you know, the CBD, South Brisbane, etc., maybe it could work. Mm-hmm. But at the same time, I also then do wonder, why don't you just go to the shop and have some human interaction, interact with your community somewhat and get your food that way.
1: Because markets are Origin night and I'm not going anywhere. That's why. But no, I get that too. And I suppose there is an argument to be made, just make drones stronger so that you could, you know, you could have all your Chinese delivered or your four pizzas or whatever. I don't know how much they can carry now. I suppose they carry bombs. So depending, although I imagine we don't have that great of drone wandering around Brisbane, but it does kind of, as you say, it looks like a problem, a solution in search of a problem. And I'm not sure how people would react to them. I think once you're trying to share that space with something else again, that does seem lazy to you, even though it might be, you know, used by somebody with a disability or somebody who's elderly. I mean, you never know where these things are going. You know, that mean-spiritedness that can hit us all at some time might be kick it off the path or, you know, just interfering with it, even if it's just, you know, kids having fun. It seems like an issue.
0: I think you would see a fair amount of interference. It'd be partly, you know, a vandalistic spirit of wanting to kind of just wreck something. I think you would get the kids having fun. And, of course, you would have, you know, true vigilantes and street path warriors who are deciding I shouldn't have to compete for space with this, and they're purposely sabotaging them as well. I think we would probably expect to see all three of those groups.
1: Yeah. Okay. So, well, how would we deem if a suburb was robot friendly? What if there were some areas that actually it's going to be okay there? Would we be looking at just different areas and how they operate?
0: Yeah, quite possibly. I mean, that assessment would need to be done. You know, I'm out and about on the footpaths quite a lot, and I would struggle to find a place, I think, that has a truly cohesive network of high-quality footpaths in Brisbane.
1: Yeah.
0: You know, there might be particular routes where you could say, yeah, this area, this is a good run through here, and maybe it could run up and down there or something like that.
1: Mm.
0: They're fairly few and far between, and the network is definitely non-existent. So I think you would need to go through and do that assessment street by street to look at just what is there. And, you know, you could make the call to do that. And I mean, theoretically, this technology can be geo-limited like that.
1: Yeah.
0: So that is a possibility.
1: All right. So it's probably, they'll probably run it out just to see how it goes at some point, because why not? But there are issues. And I imagine the same issues would pop up whether you're in Sydney or Melbourne, that we all seem to have the same problems.
0: Yeah, I think so. You know, it's been basically decades of a lack of funding into active transport, more or less, is what we're looking at here. Australian cities have grown substantially over the last 30 years, and our footpaths have barely evolved at all to respond to that. And that's really the core of this issue, that we give a lot of attention to motor vehicle traffic and making sure it can go where it needs to go. And we just sort of forget about the pedestrians. That's why those areas are the ones that are littered with all those other devices I mentioned previously, from speed signs to rubbish bins. It all gets lumped onto them, and we can just have to step around and deal with it.
1: Mm.
0: I often look at infill development areas in Brisbane where we have new development occurring, often at fairly reasonable intensities, you know, 10-storey apartment buildings and things like that.
1: Yeah.
0: And then I look at the standard of footpath that is imposed after it's constructed, and it really doesn't seem sufficient for that level of density. So I think the planning issue here is perhaps not so much about what we do with robots, it's really about what we do with people and how we make our pedestrianised environments better for everybody.
1: That's it. And you couldn't possibly put them on the road, because every street in Brisbane is taken up with cars on every side. So it's a bit nightmarish.
0: Yes, I think you would have... People get upset about cyclists on roads. I think a crawling little food delivery robot would not do well against the bull bars.
1: Yeah, you'll never get your pizza, people. It's just not arriving. Dr. Mark Lim, thank you so much for coming in.
0: My pleasure. Thank you for having me.
1: So much fun. Dr. Mark Lim, urban planner and senior lecturer at the School of Architecture and Built Environment at the Queensland University of Technology. So what do you think? Does that sound like something that, you know, actually that might be a bit handy, even though it might be a little painful every now and again? But do you think, no, it's all too much? John Boy says they'd be picking robots out of the waterways like they pick delivery carts out now. Yeah. Or even the e-scooters. They all end up in the river at one point or another. Helen says robots, they have them in Finland. Freaked my sister out when she first saw them trundling around at night. And Andy says, g'day, Cal. My sister got a bakery delivery from a drone. The dog loved it. It still makes me laugh.
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1: And with Kelly Higgins Divine, after 9 o'clock, we're going to be having a little bit of a chat about surfing. Because there was one woman who tried all kinds of therapy to help her mental health. And one of the things that happens when you go to a doctor and they say, yeah, you're struggling a bit, aren't you, Possum? And many doctors will say, okay, well, we can help you a lot of ways. One of the first things you can do is find something that used to give you joy, you used to do a lot of, maybe you don't do it anymore, do that thing. Find out what it is, or find something new that might help you out. One woman tried surf therapy, and it really helped. So we're going to hear that story after 9 o'clock. And songs you love, if you have a song you would love to hear, you should start thinking about what that song might be. And you can either call the lovely Lauren, who will take it down for you, or you can text. If you call Lauren, that number is 1300 222 612, or you can text 0467 922 612. Here's some Wendy Matthews, Token Angels. You're on ABC Radio Brisbane and Queensland.

0: The magnificent voice of Wendy Matthews with you on this Monday night. ABC Radio Brisbane and Queensland, you're with Kelly Higgins. We'll talk surf therapy, potatoes, and we'll do a little bit of songs you love after the 9 o'clock news. Let's take you there.
1: Bend your knees, straight arm, throw it as hard as you can.
2: Brighten your day.
3: You'll get up in the morning feeling down a bit, come down there within 10 minutes. If you're not laughing, well, you know, you don't fit in.
2: ABC North Queensland.
4: ABC News. Good evening. I'm Noni Edwards. Shadow Defence Minister James Patterson says Australia needs contingency plans now a submarine deal with the United States has changed. The government has announced it'll now buy 3 second-hand Virginia-class submarines from the US instead of a mix of new and used ahead of the transition to nuclear submarines. Mr. Patterson says the second-hand subs will have a shorter lifespan, making the SSN AUKUS program to build our own nuclear submarines from 2040 all the more crucial.
5: That puts massively increased pressure on the SSN AUKUS program. If that can't be delivered, then a very serious capability gap could emerge in both undersea warfare and long-range stealth strike. And I think we do need to be having a conversation now about contingency plans.
4: Liberal frontbencher Andrew Hastie's criticised Pauline Hanson's attendance record at Parliament as the One Nation leader declares she has the ability to be Prime Minister. Senator Hanson did not show up for Senate estimates last week and on Wednesday.

0: Publicly celebrated her birthday with billionaire Clive Palmer at a meeting at her Brisbane office. Mr. Hastie says the One Nation leader's focus should be holding the government to account.
1: She was absent last week and she was having birthday cake with a billionaire in Brisbane when she should have been asking questions of the government on behalf of her battlers who have just experienced one of the worst budgets in the last three decades.
0: Authorities are urging people to remain vigilant and up to date with conditions and their surroundings as crews work through more than 800 calls for help across WA. The southern half of the state was lashed by damaging winds and heavy rain causing structural damage and localised flooding. The Bureau of Meteorology has confirmed it's one of the most powerful storms the state has experienced in decades. The Department of Fire and Emergency Services Chief Superintendent Clint Cushell says more than 600 calls were within the metro area.
2: I would like to ask the community, if you no longer need our service, please ring 132 500 and cancel the request for assistance because it actually brings the number down and gets to the priority ones quicker.
0: There's a severe weather warning in place across large parts of South Australia too. Thousands of people are without power as strong winds and heavy rain lash the state. It's the same system that's been impacting Western Australia, but authorities say it is weakening slightly. Gusts of 90 to 100 kilometres per hour are expected into the evening and early on tomorrow morning. The Weather Bureau's John Fisher says the low pressure system could create unusually high tides.
3: But it's primarily the winds and then the coastal impacts with those high tides into Tuesday before broadly conditions do subside midweek.
0: NT Health has been charged over the death of a mental health patient who died after inhaling deodorant at the Royal Darwin Hospital in 2022. The Territory's Safe Work Watchdog alleges the 22-year-old patient was able to access and breathe in the contents of an aerosol can while under the care of the hospital. NT Health is facing four charges, including failing in its primary duty of care and failing its duty involving the management or control of the workplace. The Health Department will appear before court tomorrow. Internationally, health authorities in the Democratic Republic of Congo have celebrated the recovery of five patients infected with the Ebola virus. They say it highlights progress in the response to an outbreak that's killed about 250 people in the country's east. Four of the survivors are nurses who had fallen ill while caring for Ebola patients. The CEO of NVIDIA says the company's development of a new computer chip will change the world. Jensen Huang has been outlining NVIDIA's latest AI products ahead of a major technology conference in Taipei. The new PC chip, which has been created with Microsoft, is designed to run AI agents locally rather than relying on cloud computing. Mr. Huang says it's a game changer.
4: There is no question this reinvention of the computer is as big of a deal as the reinvention of the phone into what we now know as the smartphone. And so this is the beginning of that journey. This is the beginning of a new line.
0: Sport now, and former Socceroo Paul Wade says he feels for the players left out of Australia's World Cup squad at the last minute. Coach Tony Popovich has named his final squad, ending the hopes of several players who'd been pushing for selection. Christian Volpato switched allegiances from Italy just days ago, and uncapped striker Tete Yenge was also successful. Wade imagines there'll be difficult thoughts going through the minds of those who didn't make the final cut.
5: Right now, I am so cheesed off. When you tell me at the start of the year you're going to wait for Italy and now on the cusp of competition starting, you want to change your mind? The amount of time and effort.
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8: Surf therapy. It sounds like a great idea, doesn't it? There are so many ways to drag ourselves out of the malaise that we might be feeling. For some people, for the 100-day project, for example, it's been taking photos or going for rides on their bike or writing a letter every day, doing a haiku. I have today's haiku ready to go a little bit later this hour. We're going to hear about surf therapy shortly and how it changed one woman's mindset. Plus, Did you know Australians eat around about 17 kilos of potatoes every year? I think that there are some people who don't eat potato at all, and I eat their 17 kilos because I do love me a potato. So International Potato Day was Saturday. We'll find out how one person celebrated International Potato Day. That coming up. Thought we could do with a bit of another great Australian diva, seeing as we had Wendy Matthews. It's Jenny Morris, You I Know. This is ABC Radio Brisbane and Queensland.

One of Jenny Morris's best, I think, You I Know, and Hayden Nicholas in Rothwell, who sent a couple of texts in saying he's enjoyed the last couple of songs. Hey, Nicholas. And requests rolling in as well for songs you love tonight. Apparently it's World Pie Day today. Oh, if only I'd known. And Wear a Dress Day. Normally I wear a dress today, skirt and top. I lucked out today. Well, not lucked out. I didn't do well today. Lucked out means the exact opposite, doesn't it? All right, let's talk about Tammy Grant. Tammy had tried all kinds of therapy to improve her mental health, but it wasn't until she tried surf therapy that she felt her

0: brain and body really change. Here's the ABC's Sarah Howes with the story for you.
1: It's 2022, and Tammy Grant has just been diagnosed with PTSD.
2: I came from quite a traumatic childhood. I grew up with a father with severe schizophrenia and substance abuse, which obviously led to a few adverse childhood experiences. And then I went on to join the army when I was about 19 years old, experienced my first deployment to Afghanistan when I was 22.
1: She'd been working on her mental health for years, but it was a long road.
2: At that point, my mental health was so bad. I was just coming out of a six-week inpatient program for PTSD in terms of like a military program. And I have kind of been in therapy myself for the last 11 years and have kind of done every mode possible, I think, almost at this point. There's not many I haven't touched.
1: With nothing to lose, she figured she'd give one more thing a crack.
2: And yeah, surf therapy came up to try it, and I was like, you know what? I don't even care if I get any mental health benefits.
0: Let's go surfing.
2: I just really want to learn to surf because I grew up in North Queensland.
1: She paddled out into the waves, and everything changed.
2: I was like, wow, I feel so good for the first time. Like, I actually felt joy. That therapy for me was kind of when I had my aha moment, like, oh, all the other therapy kind of makes sense now. But I think it was the first kind of motor therapy where I felt, like, I felt the difference. Mm. So when I'm out in the water, I could feel my body responding to it. I could feel alive. I felt just amazing when, you know, the last 6-7 years I'd felt really just nothing.
1: There's growing research that surfing has huge mental health benefits. Tammy could feel the changes in her brain in real time.
2: Exposure to small stresses that we face in the water, whether it's like the cold or the waves, some hold downs if you're not used to that, and it sends people into a panic. You're giving yourself that repeated stress exposure, which is what we're trying to do when you have PTSD, is we're trying to change those responses.
1: But when that surf therapy ended, she was itching for more.
2: It was right as I was leaving defence and I didn't really have a plan, so I thought, screw it, I'm just going to go to Indonesia and stayed over in Indo for about 4 months and just surfed every single day.
1: When she got back to Australia, she started studying mental health and neuroscience. And now she runs surf retreats for other female veterans.
2: Oh man, you know, like some of them weren't going to come. They rocked up to the program like 6 hours late because of the anxiety of, you know, putting themselves out there to come meet new people and share a surf house with people that they had never met before. Yeah, by the end, you know, we ended up getting them out on the boards and in the whitewash, and just to see the very same people that were so depressed just 2 hours earlier have these massive smiles light up and actually just enjoying themselves and giving themselves the permission to let go of the mask, let go of the strong girl facade, and just enjoy the present moment of being in the water with a bunch of other badass women.
1: She says having a space dedicated to women veterans is a game changer.
2: Well, I think like something that's not very well spoken about is the rates of like military sexual violence that are out there in the veteran community. And unfortunately, you know, a lot of that is women. And so we don't see women engage with a lot of programs that are already out there because we feel judged and we don't want to put ourselves in the position where we might run the risk of running into a perpetrator.
1: And Tammy knows from her own experience that the benefits these women get from surfing extend well beyond the waves.
2: Before you know it, you've got yourself a whole new tribe, a new hobby that's, you know, helping you with your physical fitness and your mental fitness. And yeah, honestly, just can't get enough of it.
0: She sounds like she's found something that works, and that is just what you need. That piece from the Story Stream on ABC Listen. Download the app now to hear bite-sized tales from all across Australia at any time.
3: 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On Breakfast Tomorrow, you'll hear local news, local weather and local stories. 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
1: Coming up, a celebration of International Potato Day. First, though, a bit of Teddy Swims. Mr. Know-It-All.
0: ABC North Queensland.

0: Teddy Swims, so good, and Mr. Know-It-All. You're with Kelly Higgins Divine tonight. It's 19 past nine. It's our nation's most valuable vegetable crop. Mashed, boiled, baked, fried, so many things you can do with potatoes. On average, Australians eat around 17 kilograms of potatoes a year. The most recent figures from the Horticultural Statistic Handbook shows close to 1.5 million tonnes were produced in 2024-25, worth more than $1.2 billion. Saturday was International Potato Day. And to find out more about how they're grown, our very own Jennifer Nichols reached out to Roy Rotto, whose family's been farming spuds for around 80 years at Kiora, between Gympie and Tin Can Bay.
1: Oh, my father started it way back, probably in the 40s. He would have started growing spuds, and he used to take them to Tin Can Bay and sell them as fresh buds from here, which used to be about a 5 or 6 hour trip, I think, from Kiora to Tin Can Bay then.
2: And the roads would have been pretty dodgy in those days, I imagine.
1: Oh, just dirt tracks.
2: And so how has potato growing changed on your property over that time?
1: Oh, well, that would have been all done by hand, would have been planted.

0: It rated, they go into various sizes, some in bulk bins, some in cartons, some in 20 kilo Hessian bags.
1: And where are you selling them?
0: Bundaberg to Melbourne. Send them to the Brisbane markets, Sydney markets, Melbourne markets.
1: And how many potatoes are you growing a year now?
0: We're only growing about 40 acres a year, which is nothing in the potato industry.
1: Well, Queensland's second smallest in terms of potato production too. So you're a bit of a rarity these days, Roy.
0: Oh, yeah, yeah. They're spud growers.

0: going out like all farmers because there's no money there.
1: And last year we had a potato shortage because of South Australian growers struggling with drought. In the shops we can see plenty of potatoes now, but you're saying that there are still challenges in sourcing potatoes.
0: There's a shortage of seed last year and there's a shortage of seed this year. I haven't planted any certified seed this year yet. I've only received it last week and that was ordered for the end of February.
1: Okay.
0: And I didn't get what I ordered because I haven't got it.
1: So there's a shortage of seed potatoes that you need to be able to plant to grow your crops.
0: Yeah, certified seed, yeah. Okay. And it's come and I can't plant it straight away because there's no eyes on it. It's been dug fresh and it's not ready to shoot yet. So you can't plant it yet until you start getting some eyes on it.
1: And what time of the year do you plant usually and harvest?
0: We normally start planting in the middle of February and we'll be starting to harvest very soon.
1: Have you been able to plant though this year?
0: Yeah, we couldn't get them in real early. We were probably 3 weeks late in planting. That's why we're not harvesting yet. We've got another couple of weeks to go before we harvest. We're a bit late getting started, but that was only to do with the weather. But yeah, we sort of, once we got going, we haven't missed any plantings.
1: Okay. And so it wasn't the lack of seed that delayed you with the initial?
0: Because we kept my own seed. You can keep one crop of seed after you buy seed. You buy certified seed and you can keep one crop after that and then you can't.
1: Okay, so you just had enough left from last year?
0: Yeah, of my own seed. First crop after certified seed, yeah. Our certified seed comes from South Australia and I think there's some comes from Western Australia.
1: What varieties are you growing?
0: Oh, they're all new varieties. We had some, the old variety of Sebago last year, but the yields on Sebago are nowhere near the yields you get on your newer varieties.
1: And so how many people are farming on your property now?
0: It's still a family farm. I'm the third generation. Clinton is fourth. And I've got a grandson coming home at the end of this year who'll be five.
1: Oh, that's amazing. In terms of potatoes, because it's about to be International Potato Day, what's your favourite way to eat a potato?
0: Oh, good mash bud, full up milk and butter and chopped up onion. Can't beat it.
1: What's the best way to store a potato?
0: Oh, just in a dark spot. Don't wash them. As soon as you wash them, they'll go green and go rotten. Leave the dirt on them and just store them in a dark spot.
1: So not in the fridge, you reckon?
0: No, don't store spuds in a fridge.

0: if you just keep them in a dark spot in a pantry, you know, you can keep spuds for a long period of time.
1: And what do you like about potatoes the most, Roy?
0: Oh, I don't know. I just like growing spuds. With a spud, you can't see what your crop is. All you can see is a green top. And that's when it comes pretty rewarding, is when you put the harvester in, you see all the white spuds going up the elevator. You think, wow, this is, it's been all worthwhile. I got a good crop out of these.
2: Isn't it great? Roy Rotto, potato and sweet corn grower at Kiora between Gympie and Tin Can Bay. And some good advice there on how to store your spuds and not to wash them.
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2: 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And this is tonight's effort, paying tribute to Marilyn Monroe.
6: 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Observations in 17 syllables.
2: 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I never knew you at all. Candle in the wind.
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0: Celebrating Marilyn Monroe's 100th birthday. And that request coming in tonight from Scruffy, who wanted to hear Elton's version of Candle in the Wind.
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0: Barry from Logan Village says he heard this song played during the 1975 film The Man from Hong Kong. Barry saying this is the best, worst Australian movie ever made. British Jigsaw, Sky High.

There we go, Barry and Logan. Hope you loved that one. Haven't heard Sky High in ages. Just trying to remember if we banged that or clanged that one. I think we may have. Now I'm trying to remember if we clanged it, in which case I've just gone against my own rules of banger or clang. I'm going to look that up while we play our next song. This one came in as a suggestion because Sergeant Pepper's was released on this day back when Adam was a boy. So let's get it out there, shall we? And I can't.

0: The Beatles, When I'm 64, for John Boy at Munroobin.
1: This is Kelly Higgins Devine, ABC North Queensland.
0: And yes, Tim agreeing that the man from Hong Kong was indeed the best, worst Aussie martial arts movie ever made. That was the song Sky High came from. I looked it up. Yes, we did banger or clanger it, and you banged it. So I was quite within my rights to play it again. Our next song on Songs You Love tonight, this request from Pete at Cleveland. He says, if you've got time for this one, I'd love to hear it. Thanks for all the good evenings. A bit of Cranberries and Dreams. You're on ABC Radio across Queensland and Brisbane. Kelly Higgins Devine.

0: Jem Cassidaly, and You've Got a Friend, the old James Taylor Carole King hit.
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0: Kath from King Arroy. Hello, Kath is doing our 100-day project, sending out 100 handwritten letters, one a day for 100 days. And she wanted to hear a bit of Melissa Manchester, no, Peter Allen song.

songs you love. Time for just one more. Maybe not the whole thing, though. Bit of Garth Brooks for Trucker Rob and all those other truckers who love a bit of country music. Sometimes.

0: That's all we got time for. I do love a bit of Garth Brooks. I had a Garth Brooks song at my wedding. Thank you for everyone's requests. I'm sorry if we didn't get to yours. Three more songs you love this week, so keep those requests coming in. 10 o'clock.
1: Yeah, just to change the way I make money and do something that I love.
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2: 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ABC North Queensland.
4: ABC News, good evening. I'm Noni Edwards. Both Labor and the Coalition have dismissed Pauline Hanson's successful polling results today, while the One Nation leader is confident she could one day be Prime Minister. Isabella Tolhurst reports.
5: Today's Redbridge poll shows One Nation is now the preferred party among millennials, outpolling both major parties. Redbridge director Tony Barry says Labor is losing the conversation on the budget and has work to do to recover its primary vote. But Labor ministers, including Andrew Leigh, have brushed off the polls.
6: She reckons pure grievance and grumbling will get you elected. What Australians actually want is policies that'll make a positive difference for their lives.
5: Liberal MP Andrew Hastie has also taken aim at Senator Hanson's attendance record in Parliament and questioned if she has the drive and energy.
4: A new report from the Grattan Institute has found that over the past decade, the trend on gas has changed, with its use now in steep decline. Gas fuels Australian industry and brings in export income. But the report says successive Australian governments have ignored this decline and have failed to plan for it. Program director and lead author of the report, Alison Reeve, says the government needs to consider how to deal with the issue.
7: The number of people who are using gas declines and the amount of gas we use declines, we still have to pay for all that infrastructure. And if we don't start thinking about how we write that down in its financial value, and then also about how we decommission it, we could end up with a very, very messy situation.
4: A Queensland boy is facing serious charges after an investigation involving counter-terrorism officers. The 13-year-old was detained last Thursday after allegedly making

0: threats with a knife at a Maryborough service station. Police later seized an electronic device. The boy has now been accused of planning a school attack and having dangerous radical material from the internet. Acting Detective Superintendent Jason Hindmarsh has moved to reassure the public.
1: There was an imminent threat, but that threat is no longer present because he's been taken into custody. But he was quite well advanced in his intention to cause death in GBH.
0: Experts are warning artificial intelligence chatbots may be helping users access information linked to violent attacks. A new investigation by the Centre for Countering Digital Hate tested 10 major chatbots using fictional scenarios involving assassinations, school shootings and bombings. Researchers found 8 out of 10 chatbots were willing to provide some assistance, with DeepSeek raising the most concern. OpenAI is also facing lawsuits in the US, but says ChatGPT did not encourage or promote illegal or harmful activity. Internationally, Israeli Prime Minister Benjamin Netanyahu has ordered attacks on the southern suburbs of Beirut, signalling further escalation of a war that's complicated a resolution of the US-Iran conflict. Middle East correspondent Matthew Doran has more.
2: We haven't actually seen that much movement at this point since Benjamin Netanyahu and the Israeli Defence Minister Israel Katz made that joint announcement that they had ordered these strikes on Dakhia in Beirut's southern suburbs, traditionally seen as Hezbollah's stronghold in the city. Generally, when these announcements are coming, they are issued by the Israel Defence Forces. We haven't seen that backed up from the IDF after Benjamin Netanyahu's earlier comment there, but that could be a sense of the fact that the IDF are still trying to figure out exactly what they do need to hit there. They could also be wanting to rely on the element of surprise here.
0: The CEO of chipmaker Nvidia says the prospect of AI reducing software-based jobs is complete nonsense. Jensen Huang used his keynote speech ahead of a major technology conference to tout his company's newest technological advancement, an AI chip for computers. Mr. Huang says the future is bright.
3: This is the potential. This is the promise of AI. The number of engineers, software engineers, is actually increasing. People talk about AI reducing jobs. Complete nonsense. It's causing more software engineers to be hired.
0: Sport now, and Socceroos coach Tony Popovich says he's confident the squad's younger players to build a big role in Australia's upcoming World Cup campaign. Christian Volpato, who switched allegiances from Italy to Australia just days ago, headlines Australia's 26-man squad along with uncapped striker Tete Yangi. They join 15 other players in the group who could play their first World Cup games. Popovich says it's an approach that should pay dividends down the line.
4: Let's hope that in the next 4 and 8 years we're looking at this core group of players just growing in, having more continuity together and get to know each other better, which can just help Australia keep growing because we want to keep evolving. And this is part of that process to keep evolving, getting a new generation into the Socceroos.
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2: Yes, well, hello, and how are you? Philip Clark with you on ABC Radio. This is Nightlife, and we are right across the country on this 1st of June. Is it too late to say pension a punch, isn't it? But hey, I've done it anyway. First day of winter too. It's been pretty cool in some parts of the country. I hope you're warm where you are. It's the first hour of the show, 6 past 8 in WA. Hello, everyone. South Australia and the Territory, 24 to 10. We're right through the Pacific as well, courtesy of Radio Australia, 6 past 10 in Moresby, in Tonga and Samoa, 6 past 1, in Honiara, 6 past 11, in Tuvalu and Fiji, in Kiribati, 6 past midnight. Good to be with you. And, of course, courtesy of the worldwide internet, we are all the way around the world as well. So wherever you are, welcome to Nightlife for

0: another week. We have got plenty on. Plenty of ways to listen, as you know. 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No transmission issues tonight, so you should be getting us loud and clear wherever you are. And if you haven't downloaded the ABC Listen app, then do that, because that's a great way to listen. You can also grab our podcasts through that as well. First hour tonight, we're going to talk about food allergies. 1 in 10 Australian kids has a food allergy. I know. Australia has one of the highest rates of food allergies in the world. No one seems to know why. Maybe our experts can shed some light on it. So we'll do that in our first hour. If you haven't cracked our podcasts yet, then use it. Get there by the ABC Listen app. There's lots of things that you could grab, including my conversation with Deborah Laurie, Australia's first female commercial airline pilot, and now the longest working, operating, still flying female commercial pilot in the world. We'll have a chat. I had a chat about her. That's up there as well. Gareth Hutchins, ABC Business and Finance reporter, with lots more details about reforms to employment services and other things too, including you might want to hear Suzanne Hill's discussion with Darian Sahanaja from Saturday Night. He's a musician who grew up idolising the Beach Boys. When he eventually met Brian Wilson, he was so impressed by him that Darian became part of Brian Wilson's stage band. Anyway, Darian ended up helping Brian Wilson complete the Beach Boys' legendary unfinished album, Smile.
1: We had just performed a whole series of shows in London, performing the Pet Sounds album in its entirety. And the promoter there, after the last show, we were all sitting around and he said, "Wow, congratulations on a successful tour. I don't know how we can top this." And somebody, I think it was Brian's wife, Melinda, said, "You know, the only way we could really top this would be Smile." And it was a big laugh, and I'm laughing and thinking, yeah, right. The promoter at that point said, "You know, I will commission you guys to come back and perform Smile," whatever that was at the time, whatever it may be. So that it was like an assignment. And it was a mission that we were on for the next year to get this thing together. I had no idea what we were going to do.
0: Yes, and that interview, of course, is on the Listen app. Just search for Nightlife on the Listen app and you can get the full box and dice. Joe from Long Warriors says, "Evening, Phil. Not sure how your team went this weekend, but my team won." Spectacularly, go the Mighty Blues. I watched that game, Joe. It was fantastic. Yes, Paddy Cripps's mark, eh? How good. Well, and as everyone knows, my team had a thumping victory. Hope your team won anyway. Wherever you were. 1-300-800-222 is my number if you'd like to call. And there's a text line, as you know, on 0467 922 702. All right, food allergies in our first hour. Leading the Nightlife News Breakdown in our second hour, Claire Armstrong, ABC's chief digital political correspondent, is looking at this latest Redbridge poll. The country's obsessed by polls at the moment, isn't it? Perhaps unnecessarily so, you might think. We could talk about that a bit later. This latest Redbridge poll puts One Nation as the most popular political party in Australia on first preferences, although the actual poll results are a bit more complicated. Anyway, we'll talk some more about that. Science news. Scientists have found out how pigeons find their way home. You see, these homing birds, including our own shearwaters here in Australia, undertake spectacularly long flights. How do they find their way back? How do they navigate? Scientists have long thought it was tuning into the Earth's magnetic fields. Turns out to be probably that's right, but they've found out exactly how. It's an interesting story, so we'll talk about that a little later as well. The rights and wrongs of travel insurance, we've got some info about that. And after the Mighty Challenge, Bill Wyman, former assistant managing editor of National Public Radio in Washington, will join us for an edition of American Insight as well. We'll have a chat in the last hour about our issues of the day, which may include the Redbridge poll. The fact that in under AUKUS, by the way, did you see that we're only going to get second-hand subs? I don't know. And does the fall in property prices, which seem to have occupied front page news today, bother you at all? Or do you think that's where we need to go? 1-300-800-222. So there's plenty on, as you can see, and

0: plenty of time to do it as well. I hope you can join us for some or all of that.
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0: All right, Australia has one of the highest rates of food allergies in the world. Figures from Allergy and Anaphylaxis Australia estimate that 1 in 20 Australians now live with a food allergy. The consequences can range from mild reactions to life-threatening anaphylaxis. 1 in 10 Australian children has a food allergy. I know, this never was once. Over the past 5 years, emergency department presentations for anaphylaxis have increased by 50%. The picture's more complex than those numbers suggest, which is precisely why getting the diagnosis right matters so much. And just as rates of severe food allergies are rising, science is moving just as fast as well, from unpicking the molecular mechanisms behind allergic responses to developing new treatments as well. Tonight on Nightlife, we're joined by two experts at the forefront of that work. Professor Andreas Lopata is head of the Molecular Allergy Research Laboratory at James Cook University. And Dr. Fulvio Salvo is the consultant allergist and clinical immunologist at Cairns Hospital. So, Andreas and Fulvio, good evening to you. Welcome to Nightlife.
3: Good evening.
0: Terrific to have you with us as well. For listeners who might think food allergy is just being careful around peanuts, Andreas and Fulvio, how would you describe what we're actually dealing with in Australia right now? It's not just peanuts, is it?
3: Yeah, if I might start discussing this a little bit more in detail.
0: Thanks,
3: yes,
0: Andreas.
3: It is not just peanuts. You're absolutely right. When it comes to food allergies, I mean, when it comes to allergies in general, there are many inhalant allergens. But when it comes to food allergy, we see really an increasing rise of different allergen sources, we call it. You know, is it different types of food, foods we have never eaten before? We eat it for the first time and suddenly get an allergic reaction, which is really unexpected. And we are trying to figure out why this is and what are the kind of mechanisms underlying this in more detail. But right in Australia, peanuts, nuts, and increasingly also shellfish and seafood when you look at the adult population.
0: Yeah. I mean, the number of recognised allergenic causes has grown from something like 56 back in 1986 to over 1,100 today. I mean, yeah. What's driving it? Are we becoming more allergic or do we just know about it? Whenever I raise this as a topic on Nightlife here, Andreas and Fulvio, listeners of a certain age will say, well, back at school in my day, everyone ate peanut butter and there was never a concern about it. So, I mean, are we just becoming more allergic or are we recognising it more? What's going on?
3: Yeah, I think that's what you said. We definitely, when it comes to the number of allergenic molecules in the last 40 years, we know now far over 1,000. And this number is probably increasing by 10, 12 every single year. One thing is even the way how we test now, it can measure in a small blood sample if somebody has an allergy or not, really catapulted this whole idea of do you have an allergy or not, of looking at just at clinical symptoms. We can really measure it now really in a small blood sample, and we can measure antibodies we are making against these allergens. And these antibodies you can measure now against hundreds of different proteins. And these antibodies, they were only discovered about 30, 40 years ago. So it does kind of support the idea why we know more about allergies now than before and why we can report more allergies than we did before.
0: Mm. But are you saying that actually years ago when, you know, everyone seemed to eat peanut butter, or maybe everyone didn't eat peanut butter sandwiches, but there was just as much nut allergy around. It's just that we know and recognise it more now.
4: It's probably feel a combination of the two factors, actually. Mm. So we recognise it more, but it's true that over the last 40 years, the prevalence of allergy has increased as well, at least till a certain point, and we'll see maybe later what might have shifted this. And for me, it's very important, Phil, to remember that when we talk about this number, it's not only about finding a new allergen, but also the daily burden which is behind these numbers. It means like thousands and thousands of patients and families, and the anxiety that's around every meal and every social occasion, every school.

0: lunch. So we see that constantly in the clinic, people arriving without a clear diagnosis. And that's why, like as Andreas was saying, the importance of like having the ability to look more in details of what's going on and be more precise, it's so important. So in Australia, food allergy is not just common, it's probably underdiagnosed and sometimes underserved, especially outside of the major cities. So that's why researching like Andreas is doing, it's so important and can have such a strong clinical consequences later on.
1: Yeah, I'm talking with Dr. Fulvio Salva, who's just speaking. He is a consultant allergist at Cairns Hospital, and also Professor Andreas Lopata here at James Cook University. We're talking about allergies. Why? We see warnings on food labels or at cafes for products typically that include nuts, eggs, shellfish, etc. Why are these specific allergies more common than, say, I mean, you never see anybody saying they're allergic to carrots or pork or salt, do you? Why is that?
0: I can start, then maybe Andreas can add something here. It's important to understand that in Australia as well as in many other, let's say, Western countries, if we want to use this term, the main drivers of like the most prevalent allergies are actually the so-called big eights, which are the major food groups that are responsible for the vast majority of reaction, namely egg, cow's milk, peanut, tree nuts, wheat, soy, sesame, and shellfish. But this is not a still picture, and it changes a lot during the lifetime. So, while, for example, egg and cow's milk is more prevalent during early childhood, these allergies tend to be outgrown and sometimes replaced by new allergies. Other allergies can persist overall the entire life. So, they start in childhood, like for peanuts or tree nuts or shellfish, and tend to persist like for many years. And also, the diet is shaping the type of allergy that we can develop. So, what you are exposed to most commonly is like the increases the risk of you becoming allergic to that specific food. For example, like think about buckwheat in Japan, which is like a very prevalent allergy there, while it's almost negligible in many other parts of the world. And lupin seeds, like flower, it's common even in Australia, and many people maybe don't even know how what a lupin looked like, and it's actually a flower, and it's used inside the food to increase the proteic content there. So it's a bit this one and a bit the intrinsic characteristics of each specific protein, its stability, its ability to stimulate our immune system. So it's a complex interrelationship between your life, your culture, your exposure, and your immunity that creates like our allergies.
1: You mentioned the big eight there. Where do we put things such as people who are allergic to, this is relatively common, some animals like cats and horses, for example? I mean, is it the same thing as a food allergy or what?
0: I mean, aeroallergen are usually, so we call it aeroallergen or inhalant, so whatever environmental things you might be exposed to, not through your digestive system, but through different mechanism, such as like the breathing or the contact with your skin or with your eyes, for example. So yes, even in environmental allergens, there are allergens which are more common and more likely to cause allergies compared to others, like namely the pollens and the dust mite and some of our furry animals and friends. And so yes, their protein are more likely to cause allergies, so that's why they are more common than others.
1: When we're talking about an allergy, what is actually going on? What's the, in a, at a health level, what's actually happening here? Is it, and why do we suddenly start itching and can't and find difficulty breathing? What's actually happening in a medical sense? Fulvio, you're the best for this.
0: I'll take this one. Listen, Phil, this is the first question I would like every patient of myself like asking me, which is like, what's going on? What is an allergy actually? Because a lot of like person actually do not really know. So an allergy is an immune-mediated reaction against a protein that comes, let's say, from outside of your body, like a food or an environmental allergens.

0: So the itching is usually caused by like a protein that you might have heard of, like histamine, that in, for example, the skin can cause the redness and the itchiness that comes quickly and cause like a mosquito bite, what we call urticaria. That's one of the most common and recognizable form of immediate allergy. And it's actually a very precise reaction that your immunity is putting on to fight against something that shouldn't be a danger, but in that specific situation is perceived as a danger. So that's actually what happening. It's not a random reaction or not liking or not able being able to digest like the food. It's a very precise reaction that triggers the immune system.
1: Okay, so it's essentially the body fighting back against these certain proteins, is it?
0: Yeah, exactly. So that's a very important thing to remember. So we are basically most of the time allergic to proteins. So this already tells you that, like, sometimes I get asked, like, can I be allergic to salt? Can I be allergic to water? Like, no, your immunity does not recognize those things as a possible allergy. So you are not allergic to them. You might be not able to tolerate or have side effects, but that's not an allergy.
1: Yeah, why would people be allergic to, I don't know, to milk or eggs? I mean, these are foods that have been consumed by humans for thousands and thousands of years. Why on earth would be people, why on earth would the body have an allergic reaction to them, Andreas?
2: So one thing what Fulvio already talked about, the clinical symptoms which people have, which are sensitized. But when it comes to the molecular mechanisms, there is something we call antibodies. And we have sure heard this with COVID. We get vaccinated, we make antibodies against the vaccine and are protected. Now, the same thing it does in our body, we make a particular antibody, which is called IgE antibody, against parasites, for example, and pathogens which come into our body. And to protect us for these parasites and pathogens, we make a lot of these particular IgE antibodies. Now, there comes this terminology you heard about, this hygiene hypothesis, where people are living more hygienic, we have less parasites, but our immune system is still there trying to protect us for something which shouldn't be there in the first place. And there is one theory at least, which identifies this being the cause that we see more allergies, that these immune system now identify certain proteins which we commonly expose by inhaling or eating it, and making accidentally antibodies against these allergens and causing clinical symptoms. Now, these antibodies we can luckily measure now, and this is something we do in allergy diagnosis. When a patient comes in and sees Fulvio and gets clinical symptoms, there's after the first identification what Fulvio is doing, you would do a blood test. And in a blood test, you can then confirm or refute if there's really certain IgE antibodies involved in some of the allergic reaction these patients are having.
1: What's the current advice? Because we've discussed this on the program before. I mean, obviously, but because it's, you know, it's a big issue in a lot of people's lives. What is the current advice on introducing allergens to young children? I mean, one of the arguments has been, look, the reason we're seeing such an increase is because once upon a time, life wasn't so hygienic. Kids used to muck around in backyards and eat dirt and all that sort of thing, and hang around pets a lot, and you know they were exposed to more things and therefore became okay with them. Is it the advice that early introduction lowers the risk of developing allergies? I mean, in other words, small amounts of nuts, small amounts of eggs, small amounts of milk, and soy and sesame at an early age will help you be more robust. Is that true or not?
0: Yeah, I'm taking this one because I love to talk about this topic, Phil. And it's actually one of the, I would say, one of the greatest story of the modern allergy medicine. And it's quite embarrassing sometimes for a medical professional to discuss this because the advice that was given till a few years ago was to wait. Okay, so do not give high allergenic food to small kids who have a higher risk of developing allergies, such as those with eczema or with a strong family history of allergy, till after 1 year of age. And the idea behind this was that their immune system was not able, capable to

0: manage those protein and would develop like allergies, develop these IgE antibody against them. But everything started with a small observation, and it's like immigrant kids moving to the UK were having a similar rate of peanut allergy compared to British kids, while their Middle East counterparts, so those who stayed in their home country, were not showing that high prevalence of peanut allergy. And they have basically the same genetic background. So what's going on there? And what they realize is that back in their home country, it was very common to introduce a peanut containing snack very early in life, before 1 year of age, while in the UK, this snack was not available and so was not given to kids. So to test this hypothesis, a crucial, pivotal study was designed, and it's called the LEAP study, and basically compared what happened when you give allergenic food early in life, which means around 6 months of age, or later. And the results were incredible. They showed that there was an 80% reduction of food allergy to peanut in this high-risk group of infants. So basically, we were giving the wrong advice, but in good faith. And this had significant consequences for an entire generation of children who became like more allergic to peanuts, and we are still seeing the consequences till now. Now the guidelines have been updated, and like the advice is early introduction. This can significantly reduce the risk of develop like allergies in small children.
1: Okay, so you should, when we talk about early introduction, we're saying from 6 months. I mean, I think, kids normally start on some solids after 3 months, 4 months perhaps. By 6 months, though, you say this, the group of eight, let's go through them again. Eggs, milk, soy,
0: Peanut, soy,
1: choy,
0: yes.
1: sesame, shellfish, peanuts,
0: Wheat as well.
1: and wheat. Is that it? No, I've got the lot.
0: Yep, exactly.
1: So
0: Wheat.
1: you should try and introduce all of these foods in
0: Exactly.
1: small amounts from 6 months.
0: Yes, and once it's introduced and tolerated, should be continued and regularly used in the diet to preserve the tolerance.
1: That's it is very interesting, isn't it? 1-300-800-222 is the number. You can ask a question. These two guests tonight, world experts in allergies, Professor Andreas Lopata at James Cook University and Dr. Fulvio Salvos at Cairns Hospital, both experts in allergies. 1-300-800-222 is the number. 1-300-800-222. Philippa in Sydenham. Hello, Philippa.
2: Oh, good evening. Thank you for this wonderful discussion. I've come in a bit late. I woke up to take an antihistamine with this violent wind. And I thought, well, this is cracking. Could I ask the two gentlemen, are they aware of LEAS, L-E-A-S, the one little element in the chlorophyll molecule of spinach after it's been vitamised? Are they aware of the dry eye liquid being it brought into, apparently, it's one of the natural things being done? I think Dr. Wang, from memory, are either of you aware of that or involved in that at all?
1: Andreas or Fulvio?
3: No, I think Fulvio can't probably tell from his clinical experience.
0: I mean, to be honest, that's not something that I've come across like lately. So, of course, spinach allergy, it's relatively uncommon, I would say. I don't know if you were mentioning like about like I didn't get the name correctly, but it was LTP.
2: Oh, no, I'm sorry. No, what the doctor has done, I was hoping it was one of you chaps, has removed, after vitamizing spinach, removed one of the chlorophyll molecules called LEAS, L-E-A-S, and is looking at making eye drops for dry eye, which is, a part of the allergies.
1: An allergic reaction, yeah.
2: Yes, and I was hoping one of you two guys were involved in that. I know it's been developed, but I was hoping in Australia.
1: Fulvio, any word on this? No.
0: Not really, to be honest. Like a lot of things are tried and like they are researched for, and maybe they will at some point like hit the clinical practice, but not that I'm aware of as something like available here, but
1: Yeah.
0: no.
1: Andreas, well, I suppose Fulvio, just maybe to you first and then Andreas, in regards to the diagnosis, how do you begin to figure out what people are allergic to when there is no obvious culprit? Once upon a time, I remember, this is years ago, they used to draw a little map on your back and, have 26 hatched boxes and then, prick you with egg and milk and soy and sesame and shellfish and peanuts and anything else and dust mite and whatever and see what how your skin reacted. But that seemed a bit, that method did seem a bit primitive, but it was all that they had. What have we got now that can pinpoint it?
0: Okay. I will give you my like take on this one. I'm sure Andreas can eventually add something, but that thing it's still there, and those are called skin prick testing, and are relatively precise and easily available tests that can be done on the first day when you see a patient. So they have this invaluable ability to provide a quick answer sometimes. What I can tell you about the answer in general is that, like testing, it's a second step. So the first step in every type of allergic diagnosis is always with a history. So as allergists, we are detectives, we are investigators, and we have to look into each and every small detail. So everything asked, like start when we investigate food allergy of what did you have for food on that specific time of the reaction, but not only what, but how was it cooked? How long did it take to get the reaction going? Like, were you having any other condition that could have triggered or facilitated the reaction, such as, for example, were you drinking alcohol, which can increase your chance of reaction? Were you doing an exercise? Were you a little bit sick on that day? So history is the main a cornerstone to start your diagnostic part. So it's maybe boring, but and old school, but that can help a lot later on when you order investigations.
1: Okay. And Andreas, you also, there is a thing called molecular allergology, isn't there? That
3: Yeah,
1: can tell more than a
3: that's
1: standard
3: right.
1: skin, that
3: Molecular.
1: can tell more than a standard skin prick test.
3: That's right. So what Fulvio said is, of course, from the clinical point, absolutely true. It's very good if you get a positive skin prick test, so that if you can confirm what you suspect. Unfortunately, if the test is negative, we have too many cases where you get false negative tests with skin prick testing. Therefore, we developed, not myself, but many companies, different ways of using molecular allergology, where you have these extracts purified and molecules purified on some devices. And you only need a few drops of blood, basically for fingerprint. Five, six, seven drops are enough to test if you have antibodies, which are mentioned early on, against these allergens. And then you can quantify it. You can say how much of these antibodies, because it's also known as more you have of these antibodies to milk, for example, as stronger will be your reaction against the milk. And then you can identify if people are at high risk of getting anaphylaxis, and you can give these patients in a management EpiPen, for example. So some of these tests in the moment now on the market, and some recently came into Australia, you can test up to 300 different allergens with just about 7 drops of blood, which is,
1: Okay.
3: of course, quite helpful for many people in Australia.
1: Yeah.
3: So we're moving away from skin prick tests and just having extracts and helping clinicians to support their management of patients using these molecular allergology.
1: How do you get access to this, Andreas? Can you just go to your GP and ask for this?
3: Exactly. You can just go to your GP. GPs can also do now skin prick testing in Australia, not just allergists. And GPs can ask for these blood tests, which are done now in most of these pathology laboratories in Australia.
1: Okay, interesting. We're talking allergies tonight with Professor Andreas Lopata at James Cook and also Dr. Fulvio Salvo at Cairns Hospital. They're both renowned experts in allergies. If you'd like to ask a question, 1300 800 222 is the number. Lines are free, 1300 800

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0: Nigel in Adelaide asks, can adults reduce allergy to eggs by increasing exposure? In other words, mm-hmm. if you're allergic to eggs, should you eat more eggs?
3: Okay, that's a very interesting point, Phil. And the answer, it's nuanced here. And mm-hmm. It's not only yes, because if you are truly allergic to eggs when you are an adult, there is a good chance you have a pretty severe form of allergy that persisted through your life. So start just eating egg like that is definitely not a good idea. But if we are mentioning something slightly different, which is supervised, very measured exposure that can induce somehow a tolerance, that's actually possible, and it has a very specific name, which is called immunotherapy. And that's actually a pretty new treatment that can, in certain situation and for certain patient, induce tolerance. So is able to increase the dose that someone can actually tolerate of a food that is causing allergy, up to a level where, like, you know, you don't have reaction, for example, with accidental exposure. Mm-hmm. It definitely warrants a throughout discussion, this thing, because it's not an easy thing to do, and it's not for everyone, and has a lot of risk involved. But done properly, yes, it's possible to start eating in a very special way the food you're allergic to, like egg, for example, but for any other type of food, and develop a form of tolerance.
0: Okay, interesting. Mel from Darlinghurst. Hi, Mel. G'day, Mel.
4: Hello. Can you hear me?
0: Yeah, I can hear you. What's your question?
4: Just wanted to know if there were any new changes in or updates on taking a probiotic in the late stages of pregnancy, which I think when I gave birth quite a while ago, it was some sort of a grey area. And so, yeah, just want to know if there's any updates on those.
0: And your phone's a bit muddy here, Mel. You're saying advice on taking probiotics in late pregnancy?
4: Yes.
0: Okay, yeah.
4: That may reduce risk of allergens later on. I think.
0: Are you saying this may reduce the risk of allergens to your child when born?
4: The baby. Yeah.
0: Got it. Yeah. Okay. Fulvio.
4: Yeah, sorry about that.
0: No, that's okay. Fulvio. Is there anything in this or not?
3: Yes, there is. There is something definitely, and this has been explored through studies. With the supplementation of probiotic, some, like, many strains have been used, but Lactobacillus rhamnosus is usually the one that is commonly used. And I mean, the data specifically on food allergy are not so clear. So it might reduce it through a different mechanism, which is by reducing the risk of having eczema. So it's possible. The data are still pretty preliminary, but there is some evidence that this might help later on in life in decreasing the chance. Let's put it in this way. So we are talking about very nuanced intervention,
0: okay.
3: But it's something that it's worth exploring more in the future.
0: Yeah. Okay. Well, there you go, Mel. All right, thank you. 1-300-800-222 is the number. Robin from Hastings. Hi, Robin.
5: Hello. I'm just calling about an allergy that I'd only recently heard about called mammalian meat allergy, which is supposed to be triggered by tick bite.
0: Yeah.
5: Now, I used to live on the mid-north coast of New South Wales 20-something years ago and had experienced a number of tick bites. When my grandson was 8 months old, I stopped eating meat because I finally realised every time I ate meat, I would have to run to the toilet within a couple of hours. Mm-hmm. And he's now 19, and I could not work out what it is about meat. And this is the only thing that this just fell across my screen one day, and I thought, I wonder if this could be it.
0: Mm. Yeah, Andreas, what is it about meat allergies?
6: It's a very interesting case, and thanks for sharing this with us, because I think Australia, it's really very much really underreported that this so-called meat allergy, and really globally, this started in the northern beaches of Sydney, where the first cases of these

0: were reported like 20-odd years ago, and everybody thought that's kind of a fluke, you know, something which is not really true. Now we have cases all around the world. In America, there's a lot of groups working on this, in Scandinavia, in Europe. And what happens actually, these ticks, and there seems to be particular species of ticks, they bite animals, and often deer or wild animals, basically mammals most of the time. And then afterwards, they're biting us or the humans. And by doing this, they transfer some of the proteins from the deer and cattle also and other kind of livestock and introduce these proteins into our bloodstream. Now, our body, as I mentioned early on, recognizes some of these sugar molecules, and they're called alpha-galactosidase. So these alpha-gal sugar proteins are recognized by our body as foreign because we don't make these sugar molecules. Even we are also mammals, basically. But we make antibodies against it, and these people, then once they have these antibodies, they can never ever eat red meat again, and getting these strong responses a few hours after eating, gets a nausea, sick, and a lot of different symptoms, and have red meat allergy, mostly against beef, but can also be to a certain degree to sheep and also pork.
1: Okay.
2: Is there a blood test?
0: Yeah.
1: Sorry, Robin, say again.
2: Is there a blood test available in Australia?
0: Absolutely, Robin. You're absolutely right. So what you just mentioned just now, this new test, which I mentioned early on, also has a test for alpha-gal, for antibodies against this very unique sugar which you find on mammal animals. And yes, we can now test this. GPs can order this test if they have somebody suspected with red meat allergy and can very easily identify if it's really a true allergy or not. And without doing a blood test, it's actually very difficult to go into the history and confirm this. But now we have this on the market, and yes, we can do it
1: to
0: any state of a person.
1: Okay, Robin. Thanks for the call. Fulvio, can we talk about anaphylaxis and what it actually looks like? And is an allergy to something the same as anaphylaxis?
3: We are coming now from discussion with alpha-gal, which is a very, very particular and peculiar type of allergic reaction. But it's good to go to the basic and see, like, you know, what an classic anaphylaxis looks like. And I can tell you, like, when you think about allergic reaction, you have to remember that we are talking about a spectrum of reactions. So not every allergic reaction is an anaphylaxis, okay? Which means there is, from one side of the spectrum, a mild localized allergic reaction that might cause a little bit of itching inside the mouth, a little bit of swelling of the lips without any other symptoms. While on the other side of the spectrum, there is what we call anaphylaxis that can be very severe, can be even deadly sometimes. And this can has some characteristic that is important to familiarize in recognizing them, because like when you recognize it early, you can treat it early. And this increases a lot the chance of not having any bad consequences from that. So first thing to remember is the rapidity of onset. So anaphylaxis, most of the time, happens within minutes from the exposure to the food that is triggering it. Mm-hmm. Many times patient reports they are like, you know, start having symptoms while they're still eating. But on the other side, yes, might happen later on. Most of the time within 30 to 60 minutes maximum, but there are some special situation in which this window can increase up to several hours, like exactly in the case of alpha-gal that we just discussed. So the first symptoms might be local, so not always the case, so itching inside the mouth or in the throat. And most of the time, but again, not every time, involves the skin as the most commonly affected organ, okay? Itchy rash, hives, swelling, redness, flushing. Then it usually progresses to involve other organs and systems. So typically the gastrointestinal system, which is your gut. So you might feel intense nausea, vomiting, abdominal cramps, sometimes diarrhea. You might have shortness of breath when the involvement is on the respiratory system, with like wheezy, noisy when we're breathing, and like, you know, choking sensation and difficulty swallowing and taking the hair.

0: the air inside or outside. And when it affects the cardiovascular system, you can have dizziness, palpitation, and low blood pressure that can configure the situation where it's called anaphylactic shock, which is probably the most severe. It's important to familiarize with the symptoms so that you can recognize them. And remember that, yes, the skin is the most common one, but might not be there or might come later on. So if the bottom line is, if you're allergic to something and you eat a meal where you might have been exposed to that, if you start having abdominal pain and dizziness, that might be enough to call it an anaphylaxis and to trigger the treatment of anaphylaxis.
1: Okay. 1-300-800-222 is the number. Margaret in Brizzy. Hi, Margaret.
2: Hi, how are you?
1: No, I'm well, thank you.
2: Good evening, gentlemen. You mentioned earlier about the allergy to ham that you never hear about it. I am allergic to ham. I'm also allergic to onions, and I'm allergic to peanuts. And but I can eat garlic. So I wanted to ask the gentleman this evening if they might be able to tell me why that is something that I can have, but yet I can't have raw onions or onions. And I'm allergic to ham, and I'm allergic to peanuts.
1: Yeah, Andreas, what's going on here?
3: Thanks for sharing your clinical case. And we find often these complicated cases. So when you look at the onion and garlic, they are really spices which are causing quite often allergic reactions. So inhalation, sometimes even just also eating, but also inhalation. But again, the best is really an allergy test where you really identify if you have these IgE antibodies against these different types of allergens you mentioned. Because sometimes, if you don't have these antibodies, as Fulvio will tell you, there are other kind of pathways where you can be kind of sensitized, but not necessarily having an allergic sensitization. Fulvio, maybe you can add on this.
0: So, let's say those are two fairly uncommon form of allergy, but they are both well described. And while they belong to the same large family, and so cross reactivity, which means being allergic to both of them, is fairly common. It's absolutely possible to become allergic to a single member of the family, to a single vegetable, without having problem with other closely related one. It all depends on which protein you are allergic to, how similar are the protein of the two species. So it's possible. I can tell you on the bright side, better being allergic to one of the two than both of them. With the other allergies, they don't have to share necessarily being like the same family of food, because once you have allergies, yes, you are at increased risk. Like your background, genetic background and predisposition probably puts you at higher risk of developing allergy to other unrelated food later on. But it's always important that to remember that these allergies should be confirmed. It's very common to call allergy something that maybe is not, like not talking about your case, of course, but when the things are so not unrelated, just go and check, have a consultation with an allergist that can confirm your clinical suspicion.
1: Okay.
2: I have had an allergy
0: Great, Margaret.
2: confirm that.
0: Yes. That's cool.
1: Okay.
0: Perfect.
1: Okay. Thank you, Margaret. 1-300-800-222 is the number. Kate from Narrowena on the text line. I've got a garlic allergy. On a recent trip to Italy, a pharmacist gave me a product called Fenistil drops, which helped reduce the symptoms when I consumed garlic. I take it before eating out in case there's garlic in the food, even though I always ask for no garlic. Is there an equivalent product in Australia?
0: So it's basically a Fenistil. It's an antihistamine, and yes, of course, there are plenty of these products, but I would be careful with the use of antihistamine to prevent a food allergy. It's true that some minor form of localized allergy might be controlled or prevented by the use of antihistamine, but it's also true that antihistamine works as a mask, so it can cover milder initial symptoms and then not be absolutely able to stop a severe reaction. So, as a general advice, it's not always a great idea.

0: To use antihistamine to make a food tolerable when it's causing you symptoms, unless it's something that is fairly reproducible and you discuss it with the doctor, that's a good strategy.
1: I know a lot of people use things like fexofenadine, for example.
0: Yes, there are many.
1: And that's just one of them. Yeah, but you're saying these are not necessarily harmful, but you should probably investigate it further. Is that what you're saying?
0: Yeah, what I'm saying is that allergies can sometimes be unpredictable. So if it was always mild, doesn't always mean that will always be a mild reaction. It depends on a lot of things you cannot always predict well, like how your immune system is reacting, the dose, the famous cofactor we discussed before. So you might be fairly consistent and say, yeah, I'm fine by taking a tablet before, but that day, then it might not be enough. And you might find yourself in a difficult situation later on because the recognition might be delayed because that medicine was able to stop the milder symptoms but not the severe one.
1: Yeah. Okay, 1-300-800-222 is the number. Francis from Redlands. Hi, Francis.
2: Hi.
1: Hi, what's your question?
2: I am allergic to shellfish, and I it's not a problem when I'm at home, but it's happened. I've had two attacks when I've been on planes or about to hop on a plane in the middle of in Hawaii. Another time, I was on a plane coming to Dubai, having to transfer to Copenhagen. They weren't going to let me on the next my connecting flight. I'm just wondering if there's anything I can take. I mean, I get red and hot and itchy and dry reach forever. Is there anything I can do? Because it only happens when I'm traveling. Anything I can take for the symptoms or.
1: Fulvio, is that, or Andreas, yeah, go on.
3: Before we work on symptoms, Francis, it's really, of course, we do a lot of research at James Cook University on shellfish allergy, but also on cross-reactivity of shellfish to other things like, for example, dust mites. So when you're traveling and you avoid eating a shellfish, I hope,
2: Well, the trouble is, they put little bits in, and you can't see them. They're white, and you don't know they're there. Yeah.
3: So it's often also via inhalation. And the thing is also with people with shellfish allergy often cross-reacts to dust mites, also inhaling dust mites. So when you're in a place like an airplane with the big carpets, there are plenty of dust mites and dust mite allergens exposed in the air. And suddenly you inhale this, you will often get very allergic reactions and symptoms. And even if you don't actually eat a shellfish, and as you said, very small amounts it's bad enough. So maybe Folio can give you some antihistamine advice if it's accidentally exposure.
0: So, as I was saying before, remember, antihistamine will never be able to block a severe reaction, but for reaction that involves the eyes, tearing eyes or redness and itchiness or running nose, those can probably help in reducing the chance that you get those symptoms. Of course, avoidance of a food that you are allergic to is the most common thing. So I'm sure, there are plenty of ways where you can try to avoid and not be confused by whatever hidden ingredients that might be there in a food served on a plane. But if the problem is being on a plane, not necessarily the food, then yes, pre-medicate yourself with an antihistamine can help you reduce the burden of symptoms while you are traveling. And it's true what Andreas is saying. Yeah, dust mites are feasting on a plane because of the carpet and the environment. They love it.
1: I can imagine. I can imagine dust mites on a plane. I really
3: But
1: can.
3: may add to this, Philip and Francis, actually, you are right. I mean, 50% of all reactions to food are actually happening accidentally when you're out of the house, when you are somewhere in a restaurant, and you get often contamination. So something which is not really shellfish, but in the kitchen got accidentally in contact with shellfish, and that's often enough to get severe reactions. So eating out when you have a severe allergy and you know about this can be very tricky, as you mentioned, and particularly when you're in a plane. So you just keep this in mind when you go out eating. And if you're not so sure, and if you have something tingling on your lips, on your mouth, when you eat something, just put it away and have an apple or something.
1: Okay. All right. Thank you, Francis. So 1-300-800-222. There are some new things around, aren't there, Fulvio? I know we've mentioned this before in the program. There's an intranasal adrenaline called Neffy.

0: been approved here in Australia. This is an alternative to an EpiPen for people who don't like sticking needles in themselves or others. And that's apparently quite effective, isn't it, Fulvio?
1: Yes, that's genuinely like a very meaningful advance in the landscape of treatment of anaphylaxis, and it's actually I'm very excited about this because a lot of people, including myself, we don't like needles. So like the idea of like entrusting our patient with using a needle when like they are about to like, you know, treat a very dangerous reaction and be sure that they will be fine in doing it for the first time by themselves is actually quite scary. And like, you know, that's actually exactly what we don't want. So a delay or an hesitation or a wrong technique because you are scared of injecting yourself or maybe injecting your children with an EpiPen. So Neffy was developed just to overcome this
0: okay.
1: problem.
0: And that's why it's generally available, is it?
1: It's now available in Australia and registered on the TGA, still not on the PBS, but the application has been submitted. So it's a generally like new option as an like, you know, a complementary to EpiPen, which remains the cornerstone of treatment of anaphylaxis.
0: Yeah. Okay. All right. Look, sadly, we've run out of time. Little Brother Trucker says, is that why they say an apple a day keeps the doctor away? Oh, well, amongst other reasons, Little Brother Trucker, amongst other reasons as well. Look, it's been terrific having you both with us tonight, and I do thank you for your time. My guests tonight have been Professor Andreas Lopata, who's the head of molecular allergy research at James Cook University, and also Dr. Fulvio Salvo, who is a consultant allergist and clinical immunologist at Cairns Hospital, both allergy experts. Gentlemen, appreciate your time. Thank you so much for joining us.
1: Thank you so much, Phil. Was absolutely great.
0: Great. And I'll put this
2: Thanks
0: up.
2: Thank you so much, Phil.
0: Thank you. I'll put this up as a podcast later too, so you can listen back or pass it on. That'll be up on our podcasts, available through the Listen app. All right, we've got news coming up and news breakdown after that.
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5: ABC News with David Rowlands. Federal Treasurer Jim Chalmers says he's not surprised by a post-budget opinion poll showing One Nation is the most popular party in Australia. The Redbridge survey for the Australian Financial Review puts Pauline Hanson's minor party ahead of Labor and the Coalition. It also shows more than 50% of participants view the budget as bad for the nation. Mr. Chalmers says he knows the budget is contentious, but the government is determined to get more young Australians into their own homes.
6: I would rather get the policy right and lose a bit of skin politically than to take the easy option and leave everything exactly as it is and lock out subsequent generations from the housing market. I think it would be surprising in the current political context if any government got a bounce out of a budget.
5: Western Power says crews have been working in trying conditions after a severe storm lashed the southern half of WA, affecting more than 160,000 customers since Saturday. Lauren Smith has the details.
7: The Bureau of Meteorology has confirmed the storm was one of the most powerful to hit WA's south in decades. The weather system brought heavy rain and damaging wind gusts of up to 135 kilometres an hour, with authorities receiving more than 800 calls for help across the state. Western Power's Asset Operations Executive Manager Zane Christmas says crews are working hard to restore power.
8: Given the size of the event, it's going to take a couple of days to get through and repair all the damage.
7: He says there are still 200 hazards to fix and 34,000 homes remain without electricity.
5: Streets across Lebanon's capital, Beirut, are packed with traffic as locals flee the southern Hezbollah stronghold known as Dakhia. Israel's Prime Minister Benjamin Netanyahu has instructed his military to target the area. The order follows an intensification of hostilities over the weekend, with Israeli troops capturing the 900-year-old Beaufort Castle and expanding ground operations. Netanyahu says the southern Hezbollah stronghold is no longer out of bounds.
9: There will be no situation where Hezbollah attacks our cities and citizens, and it's terrible.

0: Headquarters in Beirut, in Dahiya, will remain out of bounds. We continue to deepen our activity on the ground in southern Lebanon, eliminating Hezbollah strongholds. Hezbollah is on the run.
1: NT Health is facing multi-million dollar fines over the death of a mental health patient who died after inhaling deodorant at the Royal Darwin Hospital. Courtney Barrett-Peters has the story.
2: The Northern Territory's Safe Work Watchdog alleges the 22-year-old patient was able to purchase and breathe in the contents of an aerosol can at Royal Darwin Hospital in January 2022. NT Health is facing four charges, including failing in its primary duty of care and failing its duty involving the management or control of the workplace. If the organisation is found guilty of all charges, it faces fines of up to $4.5 million. NT Health is expected to face court tomorrow.
1: The New South Wales Health Minister says the wait list of older Australians needing help in their own homes isn't going down fast enough. Latest federal data shows that between December and March, another 17,000 Australians began receiving aged care support at home through government packages. However, Ryan Park says there are currently 1,300 people in hospital beds across the state who are still waiting for aged care or NDIS support.
3: We've got hospitals at the moment under significant pressure as we head into winter. Despite that, we lose 1,300 beds as of today, each and every day, that can't be used because the federal government is not offering these packages and not providing enough aged care beds. That makes it really, really challenging to run an acute public health system.
1: Border Force officials and New South Wales Police are investigating around 750,000 files after a Newcastle man was arrested at Sydney Airport and charged with possessing child abuse material. Sarah Forster reports.
4: 32-year-old Bowman James Wood was travelling home from Thailand on Friday when he was stopped by the Australian Border Force. After searching his phone and tablet, officers allegedly seized thousands of images and videos suspected to contain child abuse material. Approximately 750,000 files are under investigation. Mr. Wood was granted bail on charges of possessing child abuse material and importing a Tier 2 good. That bail was continued at an appeal hearing today on conditions including he must make his bedroom available to police at all times for search purposes and must not approach any school, preschool, childcare facility, playground or public pool.
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2: Yes, well, hello, and how are you, Philip Clark, with you on ABC Radio. This is Nightlife, and we are right around the country on this 1st of June, first day of winter. Rug up, keep warm, all of that, and stay dry as well. 6 past 11, 6 past 9 in WA, South Australia and the Northern Territory, 24 to 11. Say hello to everyone in the west, says Soft Dog, otherwise we'll impose visas on you, everyone from the east. Soft Dog, come on. We are one, we are many, surely. 1-300-800-222 is the number. That conversation about allergies I'll put up as a podcast. You can grab our podcast through the ABC Listen app. We'll do that towards the end of the show, all right? So it won't be up until after the show is over, but grab it there and you can pass that on or listen back if you would like. Coming up in this hour, the Nightlife News Breakdown with Claire Armstrong. Jonathan Webb's going to tell us about, in his science report, scientists have discovered how homing pigeons find their way home. Now, this has always been a big mystery, I know. Even if you were a pigeon fancier, you didn't know how they did it. Scientists now think they do know how pigeons do it, so we'll talk about that. Also, Paul Latimer, a lawyer, has got some...

0: salutary advice about buying travel insurance. We'll do that in this hour as well. So lots on, and I hope you can join us for some or all of that in this hour as well. 1-300-800-222 is my open line number. 0467 922 702 if you would like to send us a text.
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0: More time for the Nightlife News Breakdown. Yet another Redbridge poll conducted for the Australian Financial Review has shown that One Nation is now, well, according to the poll, the most popular party in Australia. It also reveals that more than 50% of voters believe the budget will turn out to be bad for the nation. Labor's running second, the coalition with only 20% of respondents. Poll also showing One Nation is now the preferred party among millennials. Shadow Treasurer Tim Wilson, however, says he's still confident the Liberals and Nationals can win government at the next election and that the appeal of One Nation will diminish. For her part, Pauline Hanson says she would be ready should the voters of Australia call on her to lead. And this is what she had to say.
3: I haven't been doing this for all this period of time and turn around and say, oh, no, I don't want it. Because why then would I encourage people to vote for One Nation? I've been the leader of this party.
0: Well, leading the Nightlife News Breakdown tonight is Claire Armstrong, the ABC's chief digital political correspondent based at Parliament House in Canberra. Claire, hello. Welcome back to Nightlife.
4: Good evening. Thanks for having me.
0: Here we go. Another poll. These are big numbers for One Nation. It doesn't mean it's happening. It's a poll, but how indicative do you think they are?
4: I always treat polls, I think, with the combination of deference and scepticism that they deserve, which is that they're interesting flashpoints in time. They're not necessarily a predictor of what is to come, particularly when we're sitting 2 years almost, well, a bit under 2 years from the next federal election. I think what we are clearly seeing, not just from this poll, but from a succession of polls that have been well and truly commentated on to death in the last 6 months, is there is obviously a trend of votes going to One Nation, and that's coming from two kinds of places. It's coming from once rusted-on coalition voters, conservatives who are really not happy with the Labor government. They're sick of the coalition sort of not being able to get its act together and do something about it. And they're looking for a genuine kind of alternative right-wing candidate. And they believe that Pauline Hanson is that answer. Then there's another cohort of people, which is much more of a problem for Labor. These are the people that pretty well put Labor into government. They're young, working families. They're doing it pretty tough. And they're starting to feel like that government isn't doing as much for them, or that the plans aren't working out as they were promised, and they're interested in maybe a bit of a protest vote and casting their ballot elsewhere. They're not necessarily 100% on board with the Hanson worldview, but that's sort of what I think we're seeing, is we had that initial wave of the sort of conservative vote swinging behind her. Now we've got some people dabbling with it, but only in the sense that they're considering voting for them. I mean, if you've ever been polled, you get asked, if there was an election tomorrow or today, how would you vote? And obviously there isn't an election tomorrow or today, so a lot can happen between now and then.
0: Yeah. And the other thing is that, I mean, you can be critical of the media for lots of things. That's us, I know. But they are obsessed with polls, and they probably shouldn't be, because if you look at this poll, okay, One Nation's vote's increased. First preference vote is increased. That's clear. But if you look at Redbridge's poll on the party best able to handle key issues, the winner here is, apart from immigration, where One Nation has a majority, on cost of living, healthcare, housing affordability, national security, climate change, crime and public safety, economic management, the big winner is other. So it's not Labor, Coalition, One Nation, the Greens. It's other. In other words, there's a lot of dissatisfaction, but it's, you know, as to who punters think is going to solve all this, it's more people are expressing, you know, they don't want

0: Yeah, they want somebody else.
1: I think that's right. What these polls are picking up is a lot of dissatisfaction for a whole range of reasons in the electorate. And eventually, when it comes to actually having an election, people have to really think about who it is they want to send to the lodge. And that may end up still being Pauline Hanson for a lot of people. But I am always wary of focusing too much on polls. And I think as well, the tying of a lot of the polling at the moment to some of the reaction to the budget is not necessarily wrong, but it's important to note that there was something else that happened budget week, and that was the Farrow by-election. And One Nation obviously were very successful. They had a lot of, there's a lot of prominence given to that. I think there's a bit of a honeymoon factor going on there. So as much as there might be some anger out there about Labor and the budget, I think as well Pauline Hanson is probably just having quite a moment, and that may not last.
0: Yeah, yeah. No, just back on this, party best able to handle key issues. Economic management. The coalition wins that one on 28%, but other, that is neither anybody, none of the lot of them, other wins 31%. Crime and public safety. You'd think One Nation might do better there, but no, the leader there is other on 35%. Housing affordability, One Nation's only scoring 18, Labor's on 22, other on 36%. And it's the same pretty much across the board, with one exception being immigration. So, yeah, it's, I don't know, I think sometimes people latch onto these polls without probably going into them deeply enough. This is... there's been a lot of targeting of Pauline Hanson, hasn't there, Claire, regarding her parliamentary attendance, in particular how she's avoided Senate estimates. This is Liberal frontbencher Andrew Hastie with the ABC's Patricia Karvelis on Afternoon Briefing today, criticising Ms Hanson's attendance record.
2: Well, I think she has to declare where she's going to run in the lower house if she is going to run to be Prime Minister, but I think it's right to ask a few questions about her drive, her commitment and her energy, frankly, given that it was revealed today that she's been absent for 88% of estimates over the last decade, or a 12% attendance record. And her job as a senator is to hold the government to account. She was absent last week, and she was having birthday cake with a billionaire in Brisbane when she should have been asking questions of the government on behalf of her battlers, who have just experienced one of the worst budgets in the last three decades.
3: She says that the Liberals and the Labor Party are just trying to destroy her by raising this, and that in fact you don't achieve much in Senate estimates. You disagree with that?
2: Well, I think estimates is a really important part of holding the government to account, and if I had a 12% attendance record, my constituents would be rightly outraged. A 12% attendance record for a student at school or university is not going to get you a pass mark. So I think past performance is a good indicator of future performance, and I think Pauline Hanson has some explaining to do with her attendance record.
0: Well, in moments like these, Claire, it's Barnaby Joyce to the rescue, and here he is defending Pauline Hanson for not showing up in Senate committees.
4: I think it's really important that people understand that the committees are chaired by either Labor or the Coalition. One Nation doesn't get to chair committees, and so it's obviously they get swayed to what they want to do, and there are times where for One Nation they sit in there and it's just gobbled up by the government giving the talking points.
0: Claire, well, if we got an interesting line of attack. What did you make of it?
1: Bit to digest there, isn't there? I'm wondering if Hastie thought about how to put all that alliteration together with his Brisbane battlers and all that. That was pretty good, I thought. look, I do think that this is the kind of this is what really interests me, is that Pauline Hanson has been this perpetual figure in politics for the last three decades. Now she is really within reach of something quite substantial potentially in the electorate, and she is starting to get pressure on the kinds of things that I think Andrew Hastie is right to say that the people of Canning, who sent him from Western Australia over to Canberra, kind of expect him to show up more than 12% of the time. And Barnaby Joyce's defence there that, the major parties chair the committees. As someone who has spent a lot of time over the years sitting on my computer watching Senate estimates and watching Pauline Hanson's own senator,

0: As someone who has spent a lot of time over the years sitting on my computer watching Senate estimates and watching Pauline Hanson's own Senator Malcolm Roberts get to expend an enormous amount of time, I'm assuming relative to everyone else getting a share as well, on various topics, asking very senior people across the bureaucracy whatever it is he chooses. I don't think it's a good enough excuse to just say, well, the whole thing is kind of a stitch up by the majors, because if anything, estimates could probably do with a bit more stitching up to be a bit more efficient.
1: Yes, exactly. You wrote a piece on the weekend about whether or not the coalition's fighting One Nation on the right ground, that is, culture wars, and how perhaps the Greens and One Nation have a lot more in common.
0: Yeah, it's an interesting one. I think it's someone somewhere calls it the horseshoe effect in politics, where people who are quite different ideologies, like the arc kind of bends and they're so far apart from each other that they find unusual common ground. And what seems to be emerging, an example that I was looking at is that a lot of these kind of populist economic ideas that the Greens have long championed, things like negative gearing reductions and gas tax, they are policies now that One Nation is pursuing. One Nation announcing last week that their version of a negative gearing reform would be to limit it to just two properties per investor, which is different to the Greens slightly, but they're similar. So while Pauline Hanson is kind of encroaching in this economic space, picking up on a lot of people's unhappiness with the economy, the coalition have been going quite the other way. They spent not an insignificant amount of time last week discussing and talking about a private members' bill to amend the Sexual Discrimination Act. This is in response to a court case about whether women should be able to have women's-only spaces, or if you can exclude trans women. The court has found it under the current act that you can't. So One Nation sort of moving into economics, albeit populist economics, while the coalition have a fight on gender and sex discrimination, which is, an unusual situation, I think, to have.
1: It is. Oh, like one other aspect of the polling too, it represented a rejection, it seems, of the government's efforts to sell the budget. Treasurer Jim Chalmers wasn't too perturbed. He implied that he didn't expect that much.
2: I would rather get the policy right and lose a bit of skin politically than to take the easy option and leave everything exactly as it is and lock out subsequent generations from the housing market. I think it would be surprising in the current political context if any government got a bounce out of a budget.
1: Yeah, Claire, the budget's been attacked pretty comprehensively by the Murdoch press, who've launched, and Sky News, etc., have launched a kind of, vituperative campaign about it. How badly do you think the government sales job has gone, and how much of it is just a perception of how the media is covering it?
0: Look, I think the government certainly did not account for some of the backlash that is coming from, be it young people who have chosen to invest outside of the housing market because it's not something that's accessible to them. I'm assuming they probably did expect pushback from small business, but I think maybe they thought a lot of that would be overcome by their messaging around their efforts to get more people into housing, into owning their first home. So I think the sales pitch hasn't gone as well. We're not spending a lot of time talking about negative gearing and how that's potentially going to help people get into the housing market. But I do think it's 2 years out from an election. The government's going to do some carve-outs, not a lot, on their CGT changes, and they will probably just ride it out. I think a lot of this is to do with the fact that the government chose to ask for forgiveness rather than permission in terms of taking these tax proposals to the election. And, you can have your opinion on that and whether it's dishonest or whatever, but they're now just deep in the process of essentially asking the electorate for forgiveness, and that was always going to be pretty messy.
1: Now, Claire, Tony Abbott is back.
0: I know.
1: He's been sworn in as Federal Liberal Party president on Friday and said his job was to turn around the party's soaring, lack of soaring popularity with voters. I heard one Liberal commentator on air today say that they thought it was an insane decision to have him back. But he says his job is to help Angus Taylor turn it all around, and I'm confident that over time he can. Tony Abbott's a long time and bitter

0: it can help them in step one. I'm not entirely sure how it is possible that he could be helping them in step two, not in the least because he's the first Lib to ever lose his seat to what we now kind of know as a Teal. Mm. You know, Zali Steggall beat him well before we even knew who Allegra and Monique and Kate Janey and everyone else were. So I think it's potential that he'll have some success on the One Nation front. Not sure about the rest of the places that the Liberal Party desperately needs to win back support.
1: No, going back to the future, maybe, I don't know. Other things around the house sale figures out today, not so good for those who own property or perhaps or the investors. Perhaps the preliminary data from Catalogy shows national clearance rates for the week ended May, at the end of May, was 54.5%, a 6-year low. Both the Treasurer Jim Chalmers and the Liberals' Andrew Hastie seem to think it's maybe not all that bad. Here's Jim Chalmers.
2: If we are making it easier for first home buyers to get a fair crack at auctions, then that's a good thing. We've only seen the preliminary numbers for Saturday. Some of those preliminary numbers have come up a bit. In other markets, they've gone down. But the budget is not the only factor when it comes to those auction clearance rates.
1: Well, I suppose that's true. Andrew Hastie had this to say this afternoon.
3: It depends who you are. For a young Australian who's just managed to save up enough for a deposit, maybe that's a glimmer of hope. But for young Australians who've just gotten into a house and they're leveraged up to their eyeballs and they're looking down the barrel of negative equity, I don't think it would be all that encouraging. I think what we have to do is rebalance the market, and that's why we are going to cut immigration and peg it to housing completions, because the way to fix this problem is to get Labor's uncontrolled migration back under control so that young Australians have hope of buying a home.
1: Claire, in a sense, is what the government's looking for, isn't it? Some moderation in the house prices.
0: Yeah, I mean, easy if all you have to do is announce a policy and not even legislate it and it spooks the market. Look, I think Jim Chalmers did make the point today that, yes, there are probably some would-be investors rethinking their plans to turn up to auctions and bid if they're not going to be able to negatively gear and have quite as generous a tax concession through the CGT on it. But probably a bigger driver or just as big a driver is, of course, interest rates going up. So, yes, this is maybe a combination of the things, but obviously if the government can get inflation under control, then we'll see rates come down again and maybe we won't really – this is maybe much more to do with that than it is anything else at the moment, given, as I said, those laws are not legislated yet.
1: No. And just finally to another topic, the government's gambling draft bill. You've had a look at this and, I mean, the government's, I think you'd have to say, tepid or lukewarm at best about gambling reform. Late night football matches and other sporting events after 8:30 p.m. could still contain betting ads under Labor's so-called crackdown, and I put that in inverted commas, on gambling harms.
0: Well, as the person that, as you say, wrote this story up on Friday afternoon, which might I add was when the government released the draft bill, I'm very glad we're talking about it on a Monday because it's called Take Out the Trash Friday for a reason. They hope that these stories die over the weekend, and this one did not. We've known these reforms broadly were coming. A lot of limitations specifically targeted at preventing children from being exposed to gambling advertisements just by virtue of attending a sporting match or watching sport on the television. So lots of things like banning the ads in stadiums and during that sort of daytime period on the radio, school pickup, drop off, all of that. Big caveat being after 8:30 in scheduled and unscheduled breaks of play. So that's your half times, your three quarter times, or if it's a rain delay, they can show gambling ads. So if the kids are staying up late for, you know, I know not every game is that late and not every kid stays up, but something like Origin or a Friday night footy clash, they could still see these gambling ads. So I think that's going to be something that we will see the crossbench in particular really try to get changed when this legislation ultimately goes through the Senate.
1: Yep, exactly. It's something that people, well, if you're judging by the public moods, people certainly want reform and change here a lot more than what the government's offering. All right, Claire, always terrific to have you on. Thank you.
0: Amazing. Thanks, Phil.
1: Claire Armstrong, the ABC's Chief Digital Political Correspondent based at Parliament House in Canberra, leading the breakdown tonight.
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0: on ABC Radio.
1: Yes, thanks for the texts as well. Mark from Kymer says, Pauline Hanson derangement syndrome at the ABC is as alive as Trump derangement syndrome. Okay. Ian from Trigg says, Phil, Australia has compulsory voting. Surely it should be compulsory that Pauline Hanson and all politicians turn up to Parliament. Yeah, well, I think a lot of people might be sympathetic to that view. You're getting paid. You're getting paid to be the representative in Parliament, so turn up. John from Coburg says Pauline Hanson only has a 53% attendance for normal Senate business, and her attendance to vote on bills is less than 50%. She votes on less than one in two pieces of legislation. Yeah. Well, I think as I discussed with Claire, there is a media obsession with discussing polls. I know we're probably guilty of it a bit ourselves here as well. And yes, you are correct to everybody who texted in saying, hang on, wasn't the poll only 1,000 people? Yes, it was 1,005 with an error rate of 3.5%. So, yeah, I'm not saying take it with a grain of salt, but there is seriously some free air inside the poll, you would think. 1-300-800-222 is the number. I do think the telling thing in the poll is the vote for other. When, you know, there is a massive swing to anybody but the current lot, it would seem. 1-300-800-222 is the number. Let's talk science with Jonathan Webb.
2: Nightlife Science.
1: Well, last week, that massive fireball that lit up the sky over the Kennedy Space Center might have looked dramatic. It was. It also posted a big question mark over NASA's moon plans. And Jeff Bezos, the American billionaire, and his Blue Origin company, it cast some doubts over their ability to deliver on the commitments that it has with NASA. So what will it mean? Blue Origin's New Glenn rocket exploded spectacularly during a routine test of its engines. Let's find out what it all means with Jonathan Webb. Jonathan is science editor at ABC Radio National. Jonathan, good evening to you. Welcome back to Nightlife.
3: Thanks, Phil. Nice to be here.
1: It's a big setback for Blue Origin. I don't know how much money went up in that blast. Had to be some millions, I expect. But is it? It's a big setback. They're trying to be a competitor, aren't they, for Elon Musk's SpaceX? Who've got a big rocket that, well, theirs doesn't work that well either. But anyway,
3: yeah.
1: But he wants to. It seems that Jeff Bezos wants to set up a low Earth satellite constellation, which will provide broadband capability in the same way Starlink has. Elon Musk has Starlink. So has set all this back?
3: Yeah, it is a big setback. You mentioned the cost. I suspect it's closer to billions than it is to millions. This was quite a fireball. Did you?
1: Yeah, I saw it. Yeah, I saw
3: it. When it landed on Friday, just extraordinary.
1: I saw it. It was quite a bang, wasn't it? Yeah.
3: Yeah, and all. I mean, apart from anything else, it emphasizes the old cliche that space is hard. Like getting rockets into space, and especially if they've got anything expensive or precious like human life on board, is a risky, complicated business. And you're right that both Blue Origin and SpaceX have had their issues. Blue Origin was playing catch up, and the kind of interesting part of this to me is that where they are in particular both competing at the moment is for NASA's business with the moon landings. So we all get very excited with Artemis 2 and finally sending astronauts on a lap of the moon again. But by the time we get to Artemis 4, which is scheduled for 2028, but I would definitely put that in pencil after last week, they are going to land astronauts on the moon again in Artemis 4, and the lander will either be a Blue Origin lunar lander or a SpaceX lunar lander. NASA are not going to build it themselves, but they've offered them both a contract and said, we'll choose whichever one is, you know, looking better and safer when we're closer to the time. Mm. And in the meantime, both companies have been contracted to do moon landings and to kind of prepare some of the groundwork to send up bits and pieces of equipment that will be useful for the astronauts and experiments and

0: one. And to do that, Blue Origin needed to use these New Glenn rockets, which have now had a considerable explosive setback.
1: Why is it so hard? I mean, you look at the advances in aviation generally. I know aviation is not rocketry, but still, it does seem incredibly difficult to build a rocket. Is there some inherent reason why it's so difficult?
0: It's a lot of thrust, I think, Phil, is the main thing. It's an enormous amount of thrust, which has to come from something that's incredibly explosive, which just means you've got a lot of potential for things to go wrong. And then on top of that, once you're actually in space, especially if you're doing anything with people, there's a lot of precision required to get things right.
1: Hmm.
0: But yeah, Blue Origin were like, so SpaceX were kind of were very much in the front to be NASA's contractor of choice, but they had some issues with their own rocket, the Starship, as it's known. And so that led to this kind of joint contract where either Jeff Bezos's Blue Origin or Elon Musk's SpaceX, they're all run by middle-aged white male billionaires. They both had the option, you know, to be NASA's contractor. It probably looks like SpaceX is back out in front now, although whether either of them could be on target for 2028, who knows? But it's definitely well-timed for our friend Elon because he's about to take SpaceX public. So to have a competitor have a spectacular failure like that in the week or so ahead of launching to market and SpaceX going public is definitely not bad news for Elon.
1: No. NASA had a kind of flashy launch of their and flashy videos of their moon base proposals.
0: Yeah.
1: I mean, this is very far off, isn't it? They say no, but it is, isn't it?
0: Well, if we're not going to have any people there until 2028, it's a big ask for robots to build something like that.
1: Yeah.
0: But generally, it's an interesting pivot, and I think kind of sensible one from this current NASA administrator, Jared Isaacs, who is a, you know, he's another billionaire and a Trump appointee, but does have a notable kind of passion for space and some degree of understanding of it. And so what he has led is a real shift in focus back to the moon. So in order to get to Mars, there was talk of kind of having things get to lunar orbit and then have kind of, you know, a base in orbit that would then be able to launch things further out to Mars. But he has really set the focus on increasing the launch cadence, getting robots and landers onto the moon, then getting boots on the moon and setting up a proper base, like a little city, a little permanent settlement on the moon before we think too much about getting people even further out into space to Mars.
1: Yes, all right. Now, here's the thing. Why do birds, there are many birds that go on massive migratory flights, and pigeons, of course, are famous for knowing how to come home, even though they get, you know, let off in all sorts of remote locations. No one's ever really worked out how they do it, although there are many theories, and the biggest theory is that they have some capacity to sense Earth's magnetic field. But how they do that is always been a mystery too. There was some feeling that maybe they do it through their beak or their ears or their eyes or whatever. But researchers now believe they might have solved it.
0: Yeah, at least in pigeons. Yeah, this is a fascinating study. And you're right, it's been an active kind of research question for quite a while because there are a range of animals, including quite a few birds, that seem to be able to sense the magnetic field of the Earth, which helps them get their bearings, quite literally,
1: yeah.
0: You know, some sort of an internal compass. And pigeons in particular, we know that they are very good navigators, homing pigeons, famously, you know, carrier pigeons, very good at finding their way. And we know that in daylight, they use the sun. They get a bearing very accurately based on their internal clock, knowing roughly what time of day it is and where the sun is. And helps them work out where to go. But this is a team of researchers that were wondering what happens when it's cloudy or after dark. And the suggestion was that pigeons, like other birds, have some sort of magnetic compass inside their body. But where would it be? There, you know, some other birds, the suggestion is there's some sort of magnetic sensing possibility in their beak, their eyes, even the ears, like you mentioned.

0: But these researchers tried to take an open mind. They had this half an idea that iron in things like hemoglobin might play a role, because that's the kind of largest concentration of iron in our bodies is in our red blood cells, which pigeons have as well. And so they took little tissue samples from different parts of pigeons, and they ran magnetic tests on them in the laboratory. And sure enough, the part of the body that responded the most was the liver. And in particular, these immune cells, which swallow up other cells, including red blood cells, and which live in the liver. And they then went a few steps further to try and work out whether these special immune cells could actually be what the pigeons are using to figure out where north is, or to kind of get their bearings using the magnetic field. And the most remarkable part of this study, I think, is they used a poison, a chemical that they know will temporarily knock off those immune cells in these pigeons. And so they had two groups of pigeons that needed to find their way home, and when they the group in which they poisoned these immune cells just got lost. None of them made it home. The other group was fine. But if they ran the same test in the daytime or in conditions where they could use their regular cues, like the sun, there was no difference. So it wasn't that this chemical was just making the birds sick. It was specifically seemed to be that it was deactivating in some way this compass in the liver of a homing pigeon, which I think is extraordinary.
1: It is extraordinary. Yes, exactly. That birds find their way over immense distances, probably through detecting the Earth's magnetic field, and in pigeons' case, in their livers. Yeah, they're not sure whether this is true of all homing birds, are they?
0: No, this is maybe specific to pigeons, or it may be that we've not been paying enough attention to the livers of some of these animals with amazing navigation abilities.
1: Yes, exactly. Like our Australian mutton birds, which have an extraordinary journey. All right, look, everyone slaps on insect repellent when summer comes. Now that we're in the winter period, we can think about how to gear up for summer. Apparently, DEET, DEET, which is a commonplace and apparently very effective repellent for mosquitoes. But the trouble is it can be associated with food by mosquitoes, which, according to a new study, mosquitoes can learn to overcome their disgust at DEET and be excited by the prospect that a DEET smell might signify food. That's a bad news development, Jonathan, isn't it?
0: I mean, if it was a widespread thing that mosquitoes could pick up and share the news with one another, it would definitely be bad news. I can reassure you though, Phil, this is purely a laboratory experiment, and it came from some scientists who were curious about exactly how DEET works, because that's something we've known that it does work, and it definitely does work, and this is no cause for anyone to stop rolling on their repellent when they don't want to get bitten by mozzies, especially in regions where they might catch malaria or other mosquito-borne diseases. Definitely keep using the repellent. But we've known that it does work, but not exactly how. So is it just that mozzies don't like the smell? Is it that it's some sort of toxin for them? Is it sort of interacting with their senses in some way that scrambles them? So there've been a few studies trying to unpick this. But what these researchers wanted to do was see whether mozzies could learn basically to overcome it. So they ran some experiments in the lab where they trained mozzies to kind of, bite a little bag of blood and get their food. And then in a particular trial, they basically squirted a bit of DEET into the air while the mozzies were feeding. So they kind of got to know this odor, if that's how they perceive it, and link it with food. And then sure enough, in subsequent experiments, they showed that if this DEET was exposed to those same mosquitoes that had that training, but not to other ones, they were more likely to bite. And the highlight of this paper is one of the scientists volunteered their two arms, covered one of them in DEET and not the other one. And when they put them into a box full of mozzies that had had that training and had kind of gotten used to DEET, there was no preference. They bit both.

0: arms with equal likelihood. But if Mozzies went in that were that hadn't done that training, then they would all avoid the deep covered arm and go for the unprotected one. So they've definitely learned to get around it. But how common this is, how much we need to worry about it, I'm not sure. I think it's really scientists trying to investigate exactly how deep works and how it interacts with Mozzie behavior, so that potentially we can kind of improve how we use it or just understand exactly what's happening from a mosquito's perspective.
1: Mm. Yes, from a mosquito's perspective. That's right. They may be small, but they appear to be smart.
0: They are smart.
1: That's one of the other takeaways, I suppose, isn't it? All right, Jonathan, terrific to talk, as always. Appreciate it.
0: No worries, Phil. Oh, sorry, I think
2: this is Nightline.
1: Yeah, no, that's okay. Yeah, just
0: we'll just do it. I find how Mozzies navigate is fascinating. I remember covering a story about that back at the BBC, that apparently the carbon dioxide we breathe is as much of what they home in on as anything else. They can tell where we are based on what we breathe.
1: Jonathan, always good to talk. Appreciate it. Thank you.
0: My pleasure, Phil.
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5: Nightlife with Philip Clark.
1: Yes, Chipper. That's funny, Chipper. Chipper on King Island in relation to the Bezos rocket blow-up says, sounds like rocket scientists aren't as smart as we thought. Yeah, maybe. That's probably right. And to everyone who's texting in about the poll and the poll results, you look, I agree. Look, they're just... That is, they are moments in time, as Claire said, and that's all they are. And they do have big margins of error, relatively speaking, and they're from small sample sizes. Anyway, 1-300-222 is the number. David from Singleton says, I've sold my pigeon 22 times online so far. Stop it, David. Mike in Rocky says, we're going in the wrong direction. I feel it in my liver. Yes. All right, let's go Monday night travelling. If you've bought travel insurance in the past, you'll know how expensive and sometimes poor value it is. Paul Latimer's got some advice for us.
5: Monday night travel on Nightlife.
1: When you book yourself some overseas travel, whether it's for work or pleasure, there's a few key things you... have to do. One of them is buying adequate travel insurance. Now, you always hope you never have to claim on it, but it's framed as a must-buy part of any trip, balanced against the potentially ruinous costs of medical care in plenty of parts of the world. Take the United States, for example, or diverted flights or lost luggage on the way. Now, you buy the insurance and you figure out, well, that's it, I'm good now, I'm covered for most calamities, but what about war? Most of us would not travel to a war zone if we knew about it, but sometimes war has wider effects, as we're seeing right now from the conflict in the Middle East. This has had massive impacts on people's ability to travel, with restricted flight paths, cancelled routes and alternative options skyrocketing in price. Now, presumably if your flights were delayed or diverted or stopped or cancelled, you'd think, well, that's exactly why I'm buying insurance for, right? The reality is, though, you're probably not covered at all. On the face of it, that does not sound particularly fair. To find out more about it and how travel insurance works or doesn't in the face of global conflict, Paul Latimer joins us. He's an adjunct professor at Swinburne Law School in Melbourne and also a lawyer at the Fitzroy Legal Service. Paul, good evening to you. Welcome to Nightlife.
6: Thank you very much for asking me.
1: It's a pleasure. I mean, insurance companies usually write policies with wide-ranging exclusions regarding conflict. This war thing, though, is an unusual one, isn't it? How do they get away with this exclusion?
6: Well, look, remember, insurers write policies assuming that you won't need to claim.
1: Hmm.
6: And we take our policies because we assume the worst. So, look, the war exclusion is not as bad as it sounds. If it's only excluding matters to do with warfare, like bombs and buildings collapsing, if you got sick, for example, there's no reason you wouldn't be covered. If you lost your luggage, that would be okay as well.
1: Okay, but if you're, I mean, as happened in the US-Israel war with Iran, your flights through Dubai were cancelled. because of the war. Is that covered?
6: I think it would be. Look, remember, I'm not giving legal advice here. I'm just talking about legal things. Each policy is different. There's a lot of fine print. And that actually raises other issues that I could talk about. That is, consumer law applies here. There's a whole lot of fallbacks for the consumer, for the customer, and it's a matter of being informed. My basic tip would be, if you're talking to insurance companies, you've got to be polite, and you've got to be polite, you've got to be courteous, and you've got to be firm. So my experience is that talking to insurance companies, it might take several times before you get through to the person who you need to get through to. You often start with some quite junior person who sounds like you're on a script, and you really can't ask them a question. So you say, look, could I call back tomorrow? Could I speak to your manager, please? Oh, you can't do that. Yes, I can do that. Can I speak to your manager? What's his or her name? Could I call him tomorrow? Call them tomorrow? You've got to hold your ground. So my experience is it might take two or three people. Like I'm talking about even myself as a claimant, it took me about four different people to get through to a lawyer who I could talk to, who understood what I was talking about. Hang in there.
1: I mean, they do have, I'm sure the one that I took out not so long ago, I think it had a war exclusion. I mean, the so-called acts of God are always excluded, aren't they? And this means things like earthquakes and so on, doesn't it?
6: Yeah, but... the war exclusion is something that we've never thought about. I mean, we haven't had a war that affects Australians for so long. You actually can take out a policy called a cancel anytime policy that some insurers have.
1: Cancel for any reason, yeah.
6: Cancel for any reason or cancel any time. You're going to pay for it, but you won't have the same issues.
1: Do you think they're worth it, though? Because they cost a lot more.
6: It's a matter of what you think will happen. Remember, if you have a heart attack or something, I think there's a good chance that you'll be covered anyway. I can't be certain, but that's not caused by war, is it? If you have sickness or heart attack overseas, so certainly cancel any time. But could I talk about the sort of things an insured can do?
1: Yeah, go on.
6: So for remedies, that's a word lawyers use. Remedies. The first one is to read the policy really carefully. And a lot of people don't do that.
1: That's hard for a lot of lay people, though, because I trained as a lawyer years ago. It's easy for some, but there's a lot of dense wording, and it's often legal.

0: movies. It can be very difficult for people to make sense of. And in fact, it's written with, you know, usual legal double negatives so that almost everything seems to be excluded.
1: Look, I agree. And they often say, see also the PDS. How many people know what a PDS is? It's a product disclosure statement. It actually adds to what the policy says.
0: Yeah.
1: But I was looking for mine recently, and they're very hard to find. So that's another thing about when you're doing an insurance claim, you become very experienced. You'll be really good. You'll be really good second time round. But to find the product disclosure statement is quite hard as well.
0: Mm.
1: So look, my first thing would be the very first thing is to consult the airline. You know, you might find the airline is going to be very cooperative about this. Secondly, to consult the insurer to see what they're going to say. Number three would be legal advice. And I'm at Fitzroy once a week, and we do a lot of this sort of stuff. So certainly community legal services in every state. If people say, I can't afford a lawyer, you go to community legal or legal aid.
0: I mean, one of the things, Paul, is that these insurance contracts, I mean, even if they are sold by companies that are headquartered outside of Australia, I mean, they still have to comply with Australian law, and that means Australian consumer law.
1: Yep.
0: So, you know, ASIC could hold that these things are misleading the terms on the, you know, the one pager that everyone gets usually saying what's covered and what's not is misleading. I mean, you can argue the case that way, can't you?
1: Look, I'm very pleased that you remember misleading or deceptive from your law degree whenever. It is absolutely really important.
0: Yeah.
1: So if you're going to take them on through a tribunal, small claims they used to be called, there's VCAT, there's QCAT, there's a small claims in every state.
0: Mm.
1: There's a big trick there because they only cover state law, and misleading or deceptive is Commonwealth law. And you've then got to go to the state equivalent, which has misleading or deceptive. It has false representations. And certainly to represent yourself is a user-friendly way of doing it. The tribunals, the ones in Victoria, they start off with a round table to try to sort this out and just do a settlement. So you've got to stand up for yourself here, and you'll be looking at misleading conduct. You didn't tell me about this war exclusion. I didn't understand it. I couldn't even find it. How can you blame me for it? And but there's more than that. There's a whole lot of legal stuff. There's misleading. There is unfair contract. That's a new area that's become relevant to insurance only in the last decade or so. There is unconscionability, where you are the weaker party and you're at a disadvantage. You're at a disadvantage, okay, because you've lost everything, and they're going to push you for it.
0: Do you reckon that travel insurance is a good value product? Do you reckon it's worth it?
1: Well, the best thing is you get it free. With most of the credit cards, you get free insurance. And I've checked the policies, the free ones versus the paid ones. And really, I can't see any difference. I've had lots of experience with people in doing credit card claims. I wouldn't be worried at all.
0: Oh, is that right? Okay. So I think a lot of people are worried. That's right. Okay, well, if you're getting anything for free, it can't be that good. You reckon that's not the case?
1: I'm not sure the demographics of your listeners, but anybody over 79 is going to be out of travel insurance by credit cards. So, you know, this is really important for these.
0: Okay, so if you're over 79 and you book on a credit card, you don't get it.
1: It will depend on the credit card. The ones I'm looking at have all said 79, and these boomers on the road, if they're relying on their credit card, beware. They're going to have to pay out, and when you're paying it, it's hundreds and hundreds.
0: Okay, but you, in your experience, though, as a lawyer adjudicating or acting on these things, you say that credit card travel insurance is as good as the store-bought product.
1: Look, as a generalisation for the main things, yes, it is. And in fact, if you compare the policy issued by any of the major credit cards, you'll see it's the policy comes from an insurance company. And you can compare that with their own equivalent. If you want to be fussy about it, you would check the credit card version of their policy with their own version. And I defy you to find any differences.
0: Yeah, interesting. Okay. All right. So, I mean, it's the age-old caveat emptor thing, isn't it? I mean, go into it with your eyes open.

0: if you can, but having
1: Look, but there's more. You've got small claims. You've got AFCA.
0: What's
1: This
0: that?
1: is
0: What's
1: the
0: AFCA?
1: Australian Financial Complaints Authority. This was set up. This goes way back. It was actually improved in Kelly O'Dwyer's day, if we remember her. It was made bigger and tougher. So AFCA is for financial complaints. It's aimed at insurance. It's aimed at banking. And the AFCA, AFCA, the AFCA
0: This is a
1: site
0: federal
1: has,
0: body, isn't it?
1: it's a federal body.
0: Yeah.
1: It's a the AFCA site is aimed at dispute resolution,
0: Okay.
1: and they've got things to read on their site as well. So anybody who's going to do an insurance claim, they've got to become their own law student really quickly and get on top of this language. And AFCA has quite a lot of useful stuff to read as well.
0: Okay.
1: Now, you also mentioned ASIC. ASIC is the kingpin here. ASIC is the one that brings these cases for mega bucks for misleading conduct or representations or unfair contracts. And just give you some examples. People might have forgotten that Qantas, National Carrier, did a settlement with ASIC only a few months back for 100 million. I'm not getting this wrong. $100 million penalty for selling tickets for flights that didn't exist. Now, I'm not saying they're getting a penalty for because one person's complained. They're getting a penalty because probably hundreds complained. So if you've got hundreds of people complaining about travel insurance, it might alert ASIC. Qantas 100 million, Optus, it's another 100 for unconscionable conduct. And I use unconscionable conduct. That's not some academic thing. That's also real life.
0: Okay.
1: Even Mazda, I drive a Mazda, 11.5 million for false representations about car maintenance and trying to put all the blame onto the customer.
0: Okay, so there are some remedies. All right, interesting. So, Paul, appreciate your time. Thank you.
1: Thanks for the invitation. All the best then.
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0: Yeah, Paul Latimer is adjunct professor at Swinburne Law School in Melbourne. He's a lawyer, of course, and has deals at the Fitzroy Legal Service. One of my texters says that credit cards are getting rid of their travel insurance. My NAB credit card insurance just finished. Yeah, well, check it. I mean, obviously check it out before you assume it. But generally, if you buy travel with a credit card, there are credit card travel insurance policies attached. Matthew Doran's sent us a note, by the way, saying that the Iranian Tasman news agency is reporting that Iran has stopped talks and the exchange of messages on the ceasefire and the peace agreement, and that it's all off. It says Iran has taken a view that the fighting in Lebanon should end, and that it's a precondition for any deal to end the broader regional war. Fighting between Israel and Hezbollah has only got worse in recent days. There's a massive Israeli bombardment on southern Lebanon and an expansion of its ground invasion, and in return, Hezbollah's launched volleys of rockets. Now, this is, despite this, supposed to be fact, it's supposed to be a ceasefire, technically in force in Lebanon. Anyway, it's not good news. The Iranian state media is reporting that the country's government has halted negotiations with the US as a result of the Netanyahu government's actions in Lebanon. 1-300-800-222. We're about to play the Mighty Challenge. Let's have a distraction from A Grim World. Hey, 1-300-800-222, the Mighty Challenge, 25 questions in 5 categories. If you can answer question 25, then you're the winner. 1-300-800-222 is my number, right? Line's free and you'll get through now. 1-300-800-222. See the other side of the news and we'll get going.
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5: Hello, this is ABC News with David Rowlands. Iranian state media is reporting that the country's government has halted negotiations with the US over an end to the war in the Middle East in protest over Israel's conduct in Lebanon. It comes after an American military airbase was struck by Iran in response to renewed strikes against Iranian strikes over the weekend.

0: And with more on this, here's the BBC's Yolan Nell.
1: This is more strain on the two-month-old ceasefire. The US saying that it struck Iranian radar and drone sites in the city of Gorakh and on the island of Qasem at the weekend. Now, Iran's Revolutionary Guard said they targeted a US airbase, and Kuwait came out saying that it had sirens sounding across the country and that it was intercepting missile and drone attacks. There was also, in the statement that came from the Iranian Revolutionary Guards, what was being reported in Iranian media, they said if the aggression is repeated, the response will be completely different in scale and nature.
0: A woman accused of leaving Australia to join Islamic State has faced a Melbourne court, with her lawyer saying she no longer supports the terror group. Here's court reporter Christian Silva.
2: 34-year-old Rayan Al-Houli is facing terrorism charges over allegations she travelled to Syria to join Islamic State in 2013 or 2014. She returned to Australia in 2025 and was arrested last week. Her lawyer told the Melbourne Magistrates Court she's renounced violent jihad and Islamic State and wants nothing to do with the group. Chief Magistrate Lisa Hannan said the charges were serious and she'd need to weigh up the risks to the community when deciding whether to free her on bail. The case was adjourned to allow the defence time to organise expert witnesses.
0: Liberal frontbencher Andrew Hastie has criticised Pauline Hanson's attendance record at Parliament as the One Nation leader declares she has the ability to become a Prime Minister. Senator Hanson did not show up for Senate estimates last week and on Wednesday publicly celebrated her birthday with billionaire Clive Palmer at a meeting at her Brisbane office. Mr Hastie says the One Nation leader's focus should be on holding the government to account.
3: She was absent last week and she was having birthday cake with a billionaire in Brisbane when she should have been asking questions of the government on behalf of her battlers who have just experienced one of the worst budgets in the last three decades.
0: Experts are warning that artificial intelligence chatbots may be helping users access information linked to violent attacks. Kaveh Akbari has the story.
4: OpenAI is facing several lawsuits in the United States over alleged links between ChatGPT and mass shooting incidents. The cases come as a new investigation by the Center for Countering Digital Hate found 8 out of 10 major chatbots were willing to provide some form of assistance in fictional scenarios involving assassinations, school shootings, and bombings. One lawsuit relates to Florida State University shooting, where two people were killed, with OpenAI denying responsibility and saying ChatGPT did not encourage or promote illegal or harmful activity. The group says Chinese platform DeepSeek raised the most concern, while Anthropic's Claude and Snapchat's My AI were more likely to refuse requests linked to violent attacks.
0: A Northern Territory Children's Commissioner report has identified persistent and serious systemic failings in the government's response to harm experienced by children in and out of home care, or rather in out of home care. Jack Hislop has more.
5: Nearly one in three children in out-of-home care in the Territory were the subject of at least one alleged harm notification in 2024-25, more than double the previous year. 23% of children in care that same year had multiple notifications. Between 2023 and 2025, only one of the 75 substantiated harm in care investigations was completed within the 42-day requirement, and just one of 10 Priority 1 cases, the most urgent, commenced within the required 24 hours. The report says non-compliance with the Department of Children and Families' own response timeframes means children remained in unsafe placements for extended periods.
0: And the Melbourne International Film Festival says it's still investigating how hackers were able to breach its ticketing system over the weekend. Festival organisers say no complete card information was accessed in the hack on third-party platform Ferv, but details including email addresses and phone numbers of almost 27,000 people may have been affected. Some MIF customers were alerted to the breach on Saturday night when the hackers sent out unauthorised emails and texts. ABC News.
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0: Yes, well, hello and how are you? Philip Clark with you on ABC Radio. This is Nightlife. We're into winter, aren't we? It's 6 past midnight in Queensland. Not quite there yet in WA. We're at 6 past 10. It's 24 to midnight in South Australia and the Northern Territory. 1-300-800-222 is my number. Text 0467922702. We're about to play the Mighty Challenge, if you'd like to have a crack. I'd love to hear from you. We're broadcasting right across the country. No transmission maintenance issues tonight, so you should be getting us loud and clear wherever you are throughout Australia and also throughout the Pacific as well, courtesy of Radio Australia. So terrific news that everybody is picking us up loud and clear tonight. We've got the Mighty Challenge, 25 questions in 5 categories, and answer question 25, and you will be a winner. Issues of the day in the last hour, well, there's plenty to talk about, isn't there? The latest grim news about the war. Thank you, Jane. Phil, thanks for the much for your radio tonight. When will this war in Iran ever be over? Netanyahu seems to be holding the world at ransom. Happy Monday. Yeah, well, true. That's news just through that it seems that there's been a suspension by Iran over US talks over ending a war because of the Israeli government's actions in Lebanon. I'll have some more on that in American Insight with Bill Wyman in the last hour of the program, by the way. We'll have a chat about all of that. 1-300-800-222 is the number if you would like to have a crack, because you know what? If you're all set and ready, so am I.
1: The Mighty Challenge.
0: Yes, 25 questions, 5 categories. Our categories tonight are Category 1, also a national capital. Also a national capital. Category number 2, who you gonna call? Ghostbusters. Category number 3, animals. Category number 4, weapons. And category number 5, what's my age again? Also a national capital. Who you gonna call? Ghostbusters. Animals. Weapons. What's my age again? Mabel from Picton, you are first up tonight. Good evening and welcome to Nightlife and the Mighty Challenge.
2: Good evening. Hello.
0: Hello to you. What are you like here? Also a national capital. Who are you going to call? Animals? What's my age again? Or weapons?
2: Oh, well, let's go. What's my age again?
0: What's my age again? Question number 1. Which 14-letter word describes someone in their 70s?
2: 14-letter word in their 70s. Oh, goodness me. Oh. Do you know what? I am so sorry. I'm going to have to pass.
0: No worries, Mabel. Thank you anyway. Please end the call. Mary from Artarmon. Hello, Mary.
3: Septuagenarian.
0: Which 14-letter word describes someone in their 70s?
3: Oh, sorry. Septuagenarian.
0: A septuagenarian, correct. Yes, a septuagenarian. Question number 2. Remember, Mary, you have to answer on your own here, okay?
3: Okay.
0: Question number 2. What do you want to do? Stay with what's my age again, or weapons, or also a national capital, or who are you going to call, Ghostbusters or animals?
3: Can I go for animals?
0: Animals it is. All right, question number 2. Przewalski's is considered to be the only truly wild species of which animal?
3: Oh, ferrets?
0: No, sorry. 1-300-800-222. Stewie from Victor Harbour. Hello, Stuart.
4: Okay, Phil. What a question.
0: Yeah. We're in a category called animals.
4: Yeah, I know. What was it called again, Phil? What's the...
0: Przewalski's are considered to be the only truly wild species of which animal?
4: Crikey. No. I'm going to go a pig.
0: No. You've got the right idea, but no, it's not a pig.
4: It's an animal, though. Okay. See you, mate.
0: See you, mate. Bye-bye. Yes. I'll say no more. Justin from Frankston in Victoria. Hi, Justin.
5: G'day, Phil. How are you, mate?
0: Pretty good. Przewalskis are considered to be the only truly wild species of which animal?
5: I'm going to say a hog.
0: Not a hog. No, sorry, Justin. No, not a hog. Okay. What about Mick from Bamboka? Hi, Mick.
6: Hi, Phil. It's Bamboka.
0: Yeah.
6: I think it's a horse.
0: Przewalskis are considered to be the only truly wild species of which animal?
6: A horse.
0: Or horse. Yes, they're horse. They are. The horse is widely considered to be a domesticated animal, which it is, of course. But there is a variety of the horse called the Przewalski, which lives on the steppes of Asia. And it's not, it has never been domesticated. And is, by all accounts, pretty feral because it's a wild animal. Mick, question number three. We're in animals. But you can move. Up to you.
6: I'll stay with animals, thanks.
0: Staying with animals? Mohair is a fabric made from the hair of which animal?
6: Alpaca?
0: Not an alpaca. No. Sorry, no. 1-300-800-222. Anne-Marie from North Ringwood. Hello, Anne-Marie.
7: Hello, Phil. I'm so glad I didn't get that. What was it, Przewalski?
0: The Przewalski is considered to be the only truly wild species of which animal? The answer is a horse, yeah.
7: Mm. Yeah, I've never heard of it. Yeah.
0: Horses are widely thought to be domesticated, which they are, but not these ones.
7: Yeah. Yes, yeah. That really threw me. I won't forget that.
0: Animals. Mohair is a fabric made from the hair of which animal?
7: A goat.
0: A goat, yes. Mohair is made from a goat, not from an alpaca. Question number four. Annette from Perth had a goat. Susan from Hobart had a goat. Yes, sorry.
7: Can I change categories, please?
0: Yes, where do you want to go? Weapons, what's my age again? Who are you going to call Ghostbusters? Or also a national capital?
7: What's my age again?
0: What's my age again? Question number four. A vicenarian is someone in which decade?

0: decade of their life?
1: Oh, haven't heard of this one. Vicenarian. Vicenarian. 20s.
0: Correct, yes, it's someone in their 20s. A vicenarian is someone in their 20s or their third decade. Question number 5, what's my age again, if that's what you want to do?
1: To go.
0: If someone has just become a nonagenarian, how old would they be?

0: Anne-Marie?
1: No, Nollagerian. I'm thinking just starting school. So I'm thinking five.
0: No, not that's not what we're after, Anne-Marie, but thank you anyway. Nick from Caulfield. Hello, Nick.
2: Hello.
0: G'day. Question number five. If someone has just become a nonagenarian, how old would they be?
2: I'll take a punt and say 90.
0: Correct. Yes, if you've just become a nonagenarian, you've just turned 90. Very good. All right, question number six. We're in What's My Age Again, but you can move anywhere else you like.
2: Can I try the capital cities category?
0: Yeah, you can. Also a national capital is the category. Also a national capital. Which band performed the Academy Award-winning song Take My Breath Away on the Top Gun soundtrack?
2: I can sing the song, but I can't think of the band. and they're a national capital.
0: Well, the category is also a national capital.
2: Also a national capital. I'll just guess Canberra.
0: Not Canberra. No, thanks, Nick. So, yeah. No, not Canberra. Okay. Michael from Brisbane. G'day, Michael.
3: Hello, Phil. How are you?
0: Good, yeah.
3: Good, mate. I've met a Przewalski horse.
0: Have you met a Przewalski horse here?
3: I have, yes.
0: Whereabouts?
3: In Mongolia.
0: Yeah.
3: Many years ago.
0: They're apparently not rideable.
3: No, I believe you're right, yeah. Yeah. No, they weren't very tame. I saw it like 500 metres away or so.
0: Yeah, yeah. Right. Yes, I don't know why. I don't know why they haven't been domesticated, but they have not been. They are still considered to be a wild animal.
3: Yeah, yeah. Yeah, they live there amongst the Mongols. There's not many of them. Yeah. I think they're elsewhere in the steppes there as well.
0: There you go. All right. The Mongols, as you know, were pretty handy at horse riding.
3: Of course, yes.
0: Which is why they became so feared and conquered half of the Middle East. Here's an interesting fun fact, Michael, which I only found out the other day, which I didn't realise, that the Mongols occupied and ruled Russia for something like 300 years.
3: I knew they were in Russia, but 300 years.
0: Yeah, no, it was a long time. A long time, yeah.
3: It'd be one of those hordes, I suppose, that
0: ruled
3: over them for a while.
0: Yes, exactly. In fact, I think there was it's lovely we call them hordes, isn't it? But I think there actually was a special group called the Golden Horde, I think, which of Mongols, which did rule over them.
3: I remember the Golden Horde, but I thought there was a few other coloured hordes as well. But
0: there probably were. You're scratching the limit of my knowledge on this one. But
3: yeah, I'm going into areas I'm not sure of as well, Max.
0: But the Mongols were apparently devastating because they rode horses and were very accurate with their arrow fire, and they were, you know, pretty much unstoppable.
3: And very mobile as well.
0: Yeah, yeah.
3: Very organised.
0: Yeah, yeah, yeah. Yeah. All right, question number six we're up to. We're in also a national capital. Which band performed the Academy Award-winning song Take My Breath Away on the Top Gun soundtrack?
3: Well, it was good having a chat, mate, but I think I'll bow out with a guess of Paris.
0: No, there's no band called Paris. Well, there is. Might be, but it's not it. Thanks, Michael. See ya.
3: Cheers, mate.
0: Bye. Thank you anyway. 1-300-800-222. My texter says there is a herd of that wild horse, the Przewalski's horse, at the Werribee Open Range Zoo in Victoria. Really? Okay. Wayne says apparently the last of the Mongolian horses are in the Snowy Mountains. Adrian from Bella Vista says, do they do throat singing? That's very funny, Adrian. No. I do not know whether the Przewalski horses are throat singers or not. Would we know the difference, I suppose? Question number six. Who's up here? Jim from Banksia Park in South Australia. G'day, Jim.
4: Hi, Phil. How are you?
0: Pretty good. Question six.

0: were in also a national capital. Which band performed the Academy Award-winning song Take My Breath Away on the Top Gun soundtrack?
1: Oh, I love musicals. Oh, no, you've got me. I've got a pass.
0: No good? Sorry. All righty. Thank you, mate. Bye. See you later. Karen, I'll come to you shortly. Tony in the Derwent Valley in Tassie. G'day, Tony.
2: Good morning.
0: Morning.
2: I was listening to your issue about the antihistamines being recommended all the time.
0: Oh, yeah.
2: And it struck me as coincidental. It was just this morning that I was reading a report just recently published in a major American medical journal,
0: mm-hmm.
2: that prolonged use of antihistamines led to a 54% increase in dementia.
0: Really?
2: Like likelihood of dementia, yeah.
0: Mm. And I hadn't read that.
2: And I thought, well, that's really something to be avoided, I think.
0: By definition, I think, Tony, that's right. Yeah, look, I hadn't heard that, but thank you for reporting it.
2: Just read it this morning. Yesterday morning now, but so it seems coincidental to hear all that a little earlier in the evening.
0: On Przewalski horses, Tony.
2: Yes.
0: And whether they're throat singers.
2: Mm-hmm.
0: Bobsled offers this. He says, no, they don't do throat singing at the moment because they're a little horse.
2: They are a little horse. And speaking of little horses.
0: That's very good, bobsled, yes. Yeah.
2: It is. I'm actually guarding my little horse at the moment, a little 48-year-old Shetland mare that is half blind, and she gets her food taken away by possums, and I've got to guard her when I feed her.
0: She's 48 years old?
2: Yes, it's extremely.
0: Do the Shetlands live that long, do they?
2: Apparently this one has.
0: Wow. Because I thought horses, I don't know, I don't know that I knew how long.
2: Thoroughbreds and things, they're lucky to get much past 25, although I had one that lived till 32 recently, before she went. But Shetlands apparently, I think the oldest recorded Shetland was something like 60 or 58.
0: Is
2: or
0: that right?
2: Like that.
0: Really?
2: Mm.
0: Maybe they're just because they're little and they don't use up so much. I don't know.
2: Yeah, I don't know. She's a lovely old dear, though.
0: Oh, what's the name of the horse, Tony?
2: She's Ebony.
0: Ebony. Yeah. Give her my regards.

0: basically.
1: Hmm.
0: And the old Shetland, she was originally an RSPCA rescue as well, so.
1: Hmm.
0: But a long time ago.
1: Wow, how about that? They're magnificent animals, aren't they?
0: Yeah, they are. And you just, their souls, they just, you just feel their presence, yeah. And they feel you, and you can, yeah, it's different. It's just liberating in the soul.
1: Yeah, they are.
0: Especially being up here in this beautiful, beautiful part of the Derwent Valley in the very misty evening and listening to.
1: Where are you? Up past New Norfolk or something, are you?
0: Yeah, up in the hills behind New Norfolk.
1: Oh, nice. Very nice. Oh, well, thank you. For that little meditation on horses. Hey, question number 6 we're up to. Which band performed the Academy Award-winning song Take My Breath Away on the Top Gun soundtrack?
0: This
1: also, we're in a category called also a national capital.
0: I've been trying to think of anything. I can't think of a national capital within a band. Brussels.
1: Not Brussels.
0: Oh, well. Good game.
1: Thanks, Tony. Thanks for telling me about your bad ebony.
0: Yeah, thank you.
1: Thank you for being there. Thanks. Bye-bye. See you later. What a nice story. Good man. Giving horses a home, refugees from the racetrack. Otherwise, we and sadly know where they end up. 1-300-800-222 is the number. Tony from Ballarat. G'day, Tony.
2: G'day, sir. University of Perversity. Stone Stephen, no tone. I'll go for Lima, Phil.
1: Go on. Pardon? Sorry, I missed the end of that, Tony, so go on.
2: I'll go for Lima.
1: Oh, Lima. No, it's not Lima. Sorry, Tony. Thanks, mate. Bye-bye. No, it's not Lima. John in Canberra. G'day, John.
3: Hello.
1: Question 6. Also a national capital, which band performed the Academy Award-winning song Take My Breath Away on the Top Gun soundtrack?
3: Was it Berlin?
1: It was Berlin, yes.

0: Ross from Scoresby had Berlin. He said, also, isn't New Norfolk called Rosehaven now? Oh, you mean after the ABC show? Oh, I don't think so. Question number 7. John, you can stay in also a national capital or you could move.
1: Well, I was going to say, who doesn't remember that movie? I took a girl on my first date. While I was munching popcorn and engrossed, she fell asleep.
0: Which movie are you talking about?
1: Top Gun.
0: Oh, Top Gun, yeah.
1: Oh, yeah.
0: Oh, well, that's a, well, that would have been a good indicator of, you know, what the future of the relationship was going to be then, John.
1: Yeah, it lasted a while, but, yeah, you're right. It was a long time ago, of course. Okay, so, look, I'll stay in the category, thanks.
0: Also a national capital. Question number 7. In the Iliad, which Trojan prince kills the legendary warrior Achilles?
1: Paris.
0: Correct. Also a national capital.
1: Paris,
0: yes. Question number 8. Also a national capital.
1: Yes, I'll keep going, yeah.
0: What is the most densely populated Australian state?
1: And also a national capital. What is the most densely populated Australian state? Um,

0: densely populated Australian state would have to be, densely populated Australian state, also a national capital, Canberra.
1: Sorry, John. No, not correct. All right. Question number 8. Who's next up here? Jeff from Lara. G'day, Jeff.
2: Phil.
1: G'day, Jeff.
2: It's Victoria, Phil.
1: What is the most densely populated Australian state?
2: It's Victoria.
1: Correct.
2: Victoria is the capital of one of the Canadian states, provinces.
1: That's true, yes. It's also the capital of the Seychelles.
2: Oh, yes.
1: Yes,
2: and
1: right.
2: Phil, do you know what the woke word for ombudsman is?
1: The woke word for ombudsman?
2: Yeah, it's ombud.
1: An ombud?
2: Yeah. Just watch out, you get it correct next time.
1: These things can get very, very silly. Very, very
2: silly. Yes, I know. It's funny, isn't it?
1: Question number 9. We're in also a national capital. If you like, you can stay there. Otherwise, you can move.
2: Stay.
1: Quote, we walked in the cold air, freezing breath on a window pane. Are the opening lyrics of which song by Ultravox?
2: Moscow?
1: Not Moscow.
2: Okay.
1: Sorry, thank you. No, not Moscow. Karen from Altona. Hello, Karen. Hello, Karen.
3: Hello.
1: Hello, Karen.
3: I need Berlin, but I don't know this one. I

0: We walked in the cold air. I'm trying to think of a capital. I'll say London.
1: Not London. Thanks, Karen. See ya. No, it's not London. Michael from Berrydale. G'day, Michael.
2: How you doing?
1: Very well. Question 9, also a national capital. Quote, we walked in the cold air, freezing breath on a window pane. Are the opening lyrics of which song by Ultravox?
2: We walked in the air in the cold, cold rain. Vienna.
1: Correct. It is. Yes, it is. Vienna is the song. Also, of course, a national capital.
3: We get walked in the cold air.

0: one.
1: Yes, very good, Michael. All right, question number 10. We're in also a national capital. Got one left there, if you like. Otherwise, you could move somewhere else.
0: No, just keep rolling along there, Phil.
1: Okay, what was the name of the Duke of Wellington's horse at the Battle of Waterloo?
0: London?
1: No, it's not London. Thanks, Michael. No, it's not London. I thought we might get a few Londons. Locke from Preston. G'day, Locke.
2: Yes, g'day.
1: Hello. Question number 10. What was the name of the Duke of Wellington's horse, the Battle of Waterloo?
2: Oh, it was Copenhagen.
1: It was Copenhagen, yes.
2: Hey.
1: Copenhagen. All right, that's it for national capitals. So we've got who are you going to call, Ghostbusters, animals, what's my age again, or weapons? We're up to question number 11.
2: Can I go what's my age again?
1: What's my age again? Question number 11. If someone has just become a denarian, how old would they be?
2: 10 years old.
1: Correct. Yes.
2: Yes.
1: Yeah, if you just become a denarian, you would be 10. Question number 12. One left in what's my age again, if you like.
2: Yeah, go on. Let's do it. Sure.
1: Okay.
2: I got one right. Why not?
1: By definition, what is the oldest age that someone can be a quinquagenarian?
2: I think that's somewhere.
1: Actually, we might just leave that. Let's behave on air. Vicky from West Alveston. G'day, Vicky.
3: Hello, Phil.
1: How are you doing?
3: Good. Fine. Thank you very much.
1: Question number 13. Okay, you're going to have a choice of categories here. We've got weapons, who are you going to call, Ghostbusters, or animals? We're up to question 13.
3: I'll go with animals, thanks.
1: Animals it is. Question number 13. Which animal appears in the logo for PETA, the protest group?
3: Is it the rabbit?
1: Correct. It is a rabbit. Very good. All right, question number 14. You were in animals.
3: I'll stay there, thanks.
1: Kakatua gallerita is the scientific name for which highly intelligent Australian parrot?
3: Australian parrot. Okay. I don't know if it's exclusively, but what about the palm cockatoo?
1: Not the palm cockatoo.
3: Oh.
1: Vicky, no. Sorry about that. No, not the palm cockatoo. No, quite a few. By the way, Tuck and Floriates is my daughter-in-law, Sophie's completed the Mongol Derby. It's a 1,000-kilometre ride over the Mongolian steppes on semi-wild ponies. Well, that sounds like an exciting and exotic trip.

0: doesn't it? I don't imagine they'd be on Przewalski horses, though. By the sound of them. Susan and Hobart's got the right answer to this one. What was the answer to... Oh, what was the answer to question number 12? Which was, we're in What's My Age Again. By definition, what's the oldest age that someone can be a quinquagenarian? A quinquagenarian, it's 59. You'd be in your 50s. So the oldest age you could be would be 59. Alrighty. Where we're up to? Have we still got someone here? No. Ian from Dover in Tassie. G'day, Ian.
1: Good morning, Phil.
0: Question number 14 is where we are up to. We're in animals. Kakatua gallerita is the scientific name for which highly intelligent Australian parrot?
1: Possibly a sulphur-crested cockatoo.
0: Correct, yes. A sulphur-crested cocky. Very smart bird.
1: There's been a few stories over the years about those things.
0: Yeah. No, they're very smart. If you look at a cocky in the eye, you can see there's something going on there.
1: Yes, there's something going on. Some of them swear a lot too.
0: I love that. One of the lower moments of my broadcasting career, Ian.
1: Yes.
0: Was when I was on another radio station, and I was doing a breakfast show, and I'd been contacted off air by a bloke who had a talking parrot. Okay.
1: Good. This was, you knew about this, didn't you, afterwards?
0: Now, hang on. The bloke was very good. He was a very nice fella. And I talked to him and then we talked to his cocky. His cocky was very good. Right? And so I said to him, do you reckon we could do an interview with a cocky on air? Now, help me out here, Ian, because I've always been wounded by this. That's not such a bad idea, is it?
1: Why? No, it makes perfect sense. But what did occur to me this evening, and with your legal training in the past, never ask a question you don't already know the answer to.
0: Now, that is very good advice, Ian. So I thought, okay, because I road tested the cocky. He was very good.
1: Good.
0: And you could ask him, what do you think of the owner? He's a beauty. Yep. He's a beauty, he would say, or words to that effect. who won the Melbourne Cup last year? He'd give you an answer. Yeah. Not necessarily correct, but, it was an answer. So I thought, well, this will be a bit of fun for breakfast, cheer people up, blah, blah, blah.
1: Yeah, I bet it went well.
0: Oh, no.
1: Is it something you can't preach about, is it?
0: Well, it's something you also can't broadcast, is what the cocky first came out with. And it went downhill from there. There was a meeting in the station manager's office later that morning, which did not go well.
1: I reckon everyone would have been laughing a bit, though.
0: Along the lines of, what do you think you're doing? Question number 15. All right, what are we going to do here? We're in animals. We've got one left in animals, otherwise you could move.
1: Yeah, we'll try that.
0: One left in animals. Loosely based on a Hasbro game. Hungry is an upcoming horror film centered on which African mammal?
1: Hippopotamus.
0: Correct.
1: Hey.
0: The hungry hippo. They're a very savage animal, the hippo.
1: They're responsible for a lot of trouble, yes.
0: Oh, yeah, very savage. They look very benign sitting there wallowing in the mud.
1: They have one very peculiar defecation habit as well.
0: Oh, I hadn't heard that one. What's that?
1: Their tail spins around like a helicopter and spreads the excrement everywhere.
0: Oh, does it? Oh, that's charming. Yeah. Gee, that's charming.
1: Yes, it's a pity the cameraman who had to go out and photograph the rear end of the hippopotamus.
0: You've got the rear end of the hippo. Yeah, I was surprised to hear that they were grazing animals, that when it's evening they go out, they come out of the water and graze on grass. How about that?
1: Yeah, different David Attenborough docos and things. Yeah, fascinating animal, but, yeah, really dangerous.
0: Very dangerous. Look at the size of those choppers. Question number 16, no more animals, no more national capital, so no more what's my age again. Hey, we've only got two categories left, 10 questions left. There are 5 in weapons and 5...

0: dive in. Who are you going to call? Ghostbusters.
1: Wonderful choice. I'll try one in weapons.
0: Weapons it is. Question number 16. Which nickname for Mark Philippoussis came from the name of a Soviet ballistic missile?
1: The Scud?
0: Correct. The Scud. You're going well.
1: This is unusual. We'll see how it happens.
0: That's three in a row, Ian.
1: Oh, then you go to bed now.
0: I'm not saying. Okay.
1: Keep going.
0: Question number 17, weapons.
1: Yes.
0: Which controversial police weapon takes its name from a fictional rifle created by an early 20th century American children's book character?
1: The only thing I can think of is Taser.
0: Correct. Yes. Comes from Tom A. Swift's electric rifle. There we go. My texter says it's interesting to note that parrots do not understand the notion of dirty words or the meaning of dirty words. Well, I suppose they don't. I'm not saying...
1: No, it is just making a noise.
0: I'm not convinced that's right. The parrots are communicating with us at all, but they are making a noise that they've heard us make. And so if they make it back to us, they think they might get somewhere.
1: The lyrebird in the bush down here in Southern Tassie makes noises like a truck backing up or a chainsaw trying to start.
0: Oh, yeah.
1: Okay. They imitate, you know, brilliantly. You can be out in the bush and you can think, where's a truck backing up from? Or an S, you know, but it's just beep, beep, beep, beep noise.
0: Yeah. I've always wanted to see that. I've never seen a lyrebird in the wild.
1: Years ago when I could, I did.
0: Yeah. Oh, there are lyrebirds in Tassie, are they? I didn't really even know that, I don't think. I thought they were only mostly in Victoria.
1: No, they're in Tassie, and some people don't think they should be here. They scratch all the bottom of the forest floor up.
0: Oh, really? But aren't they allowed to do that? I mean, they live there.
1: When they weren't here, they didn't do it.
0: Oh, they're an introduced bird.
1: Yes.
0: I didn't know that. Really?
1: Okay. There could be 10 people ring up straight away and tell me that I'm wrong, but I think that's what I've heard.
0: So someone introduced the lyrebird to tell what? When was that? Was that recently or?
1: No, recently. I don't know. Don't know exactly. There are people who definitely do.
0: Isn't that interesting? Well, I didn't know that. All right. Yeah, well, fair enough. Fair enough. It's an introduced, you know, it's feral in that case, Ian.
1: Yes, but when you think somebody's about to start a chainsaw and somebody tells you, no, that's a lyrebird, it makes you think they've just heard all these noises and imitate them.
0: Yeah, someone says you've never noticed a lyrebird because it always sounds like a passing truck or a chainsaw. Okay.
1: And it never tells the truth.
0: Should get together with that cockatoo of infamous fame. Question number 18, we're in weapons.
1: Yep.
0: Which rapid-firing multiple-barrel gun first saw action in the American Civil War during the Siege of Petersburg?
1: The Gatling gun?
0: Correct. Yes, the Gatling gun. What's going on here? One, two, three, that's four.
1: I've got Labrador operating iPad.
0: Wow. That lab's pretty good, isn't it?
1: Yeah. Oh, it's handy. It can stray. It's got a thing for poodles.
0: A Labrador. Oh, really?
1: Oh, it's terrible. Fussed about a couple of them on the beach this afternoon.
0: Oh. You're saying it's got a romantic interest in poodles, Ian, or a territorial interest in keeping poodles at a distance?
1: Oh, no, just like playing with them. They run around. Everyone has a big yee-haw.
0: Oh, okay.
1: It's a lot of fun. And they're sort of similar size to these big standard poodles.
0: Bob Stead reckons if lyrebirds can go beep beep, they must be related to the Roadrunner, which is, I think, fair enough.
1: Good.
0: Robin says, surprisingly, we have Tasmanian devils in central New South Wales.
1: Yes, there's
0: right. But didn't they try and introduce that because the devils were in danger of being wiped out by that disease in Tassie?
1: The facial tumour, the cancer.
0: Mm.
1: I think they're not Dorigo.
0: Apparently,
1: can't remember that name. New Bulladeva. How's that sound?
0: That'll do. Michael

0: Brizzy says lyrebirds were introduced to Tasmania in the from the 1930s to the 50s because they were worried that they were feared becoming that they would become extinct on the mainland.
1: Yeah, I knew somebody'd know about them.
0: Yeah, I knew this one would come up too. Ben says, yeah, and you know, kookaburras were introduced to WA and they caused a lot of trouble too. Ooh. I won't hear a word said against the cooker. Come on.
1: Some things can't be talked about.
0: No. The cooker is, come on, the cooker is a great bird, isn't it?
1: And they've got wings. They travel. It's the nature of a bird.
0: Yeah, but they never were in WA, though. I mean, I know they travel, but they didn't. They never flew across the Nullarbor, you see. Someone took them over there.
1: Yes.
0: And apparently not everyone in WA likes them.
1: I don't know whether it's urban myth, but I think there were some people employed to shoot sparrows if they were trying to come across on the edge of the Gulf. The Great Australian Bite. I think that's true. It might be an urban myth, but just for sparrows and starlings to stop them entering Western Australia.
0: You've got to remember the Great Emu Wars too. John of Coburg says, Phil, the Victorian bush is actually adapted to need the lyrebird to turn over the topsoil and leaf litter, which then speeds up organic decomposition and massively increases nutrient cycling. There you go.
1: That's their job, yes.
0: Tasmanian devils are in the Devil Ark at Barrington Tops.
1: Barrington Tops, that's where it is, yes.
0: There we go. Yeah, but apparently the devils are coming back in Tassie anyway, aren't they? Their numbers are on the up and up now, I understand.
1: I'm hoping I'll wait to hear more.
0: Hey, here's a lyrebird imitating chainsaws with David Attenborough.
2: And now the sounds of foresters and their chainsaws working nearby.

0: It's incredible, isn't it?
1: it's a funny thing when you're in the bush and you actually hear it. It's a little unnerving initially.
0: Yeah, that's incredible. That's incredible. Jude in Glendon said, I had the delightful experience of watching a lyrebird go through its amazing repertoire for 20 minutes on the walk at the bottom of the scenic railway at Katoomba. It was totally oblivious to the people on the walkway. Isn't that great? Mick says, Phil, the kookaburras in Tassie kick out the parrots and take over their nests. They're a nuisance. Is that right? Okay.
1: No comment.
0: No comment. Okay, you've got four. One, two, three, four, yeah. Are you staying with weapons?
1: It's worked so far, yeah. Try again.
0: Falchion, claymore, rapier are all varieties of which sort of weapon?
1: I think that might be a sword.
0: Correct. That's too easy for you.
1: Oh, yeah, I've got a lot of experience with rapiers and swords.
0: Yeah.
1: Yeah, old shed full out the back.
0: Of course you did.
1: Yeah.
0: In your day, you were a known nuisance when, you'd Friday night and you'd had a couple, you're parading up and down with your sword, Ian. A known nuisance in the district.
1: Remember what happened on Breakfast Radio years ago? Yeah. Talking about me parading around with my sword. Get into trouble.
0: Question. Okay, question number 20. We've got one left in weapons.
1: Keep going.
0: This might be too easy for you too.
1: I hope so.
0: Weapons. Which fictional weapon does Obi-Wan Kenobi describe as, quote, an elegant weapon for a more civilized age?
1: I think the bait is a lightsaber, but I don't think that's the right question. But I'll think and think and think. Oh, lightsaber.
0: Correct. Yes, a lightsaber. Very good.
2: What is it? Father's lightsaber. This is the weapon of a Jedi Knight. Not as clumsy or random as a blaster. An elegant weapon for a more civilized age.
0: Mm-hmm. Well, you know what? That means there's 1, 2, 3, 4, 5 left, and they are all in. Who you going to call? Ghostbusters, Ian.
1: I think that's what I'll have to choose then.
0: Yes. Andrew from Blackwood says, it's very true. There is a group of government shooters posted around Eucla, and their job is to shoot sparrows and starlings entering WA.
1: And didn't think it was urban myth. It's interesting.
0: My texter says, the best lyrebird call is by those at Taronga Zoo who've perfected the fire alarm evacuation alarm sound, complete with the evacuate now directive. It's hilarious. Robin says, Phil, on your cockatoo story, never work with children or animals. Wasn't that W.C. Fields? Yeah, well, exactly. Exactly. Alrighty, question number 21. Who are you going to call? Ghostbusters. Which comedian played Peter Venkman in the original Ghostbusters film? We got you again. Okay, Ian, we got you again. Sorry, you just dropped out there. Hello.
1: Yes. Yeah, I'm fine. I don't know what happened. It all stopped functioning correctly.
0: Which comedian played Peter Venkman in the original Ghostbusters film?
1: Which comedian played? John Belushi?
0: Not John Belushi. What a pity. Ian, I thought you might get home, but sadly not. Thanks, mate.
1: Thank you. Bye-bye.
0: See ya. 1-300-800-222 is the number. Bernadette from Frio says, I met a bloke when I was crossing the Nullarbor who was employed to kill sparrows. He even blew up trees with nests in them. Also, kookaburras kill the beautiful little bluebirds in the west. Okay. Yes, I know. Nature, red in tooth and claw, huh? Jane from Mount Gambier, that's not correct, no. Yes it is, sorry, you are correct. Apologies. Now, who's been waiting on here? Stuart in Launceston. Hello, Stuart.
3: Oh, g'day, Phil.
0: How are you? Which comedian played Peter Venkman in the original Ghostbusters film?
3: That was Mr. Bill Murray.
0: It was Mr. Bill Murray, yes.
4: You know, it's just occurred to me we really haven't had a completely successful test of this equipment.
5: I blame myself.
6: So do I.
4: Well, no sense worrying about it now.
6: Why worry? Each of us is wearing an unlicensed nuclear accelerator on his back.
4: Yep. Now let's get ready. Switch me on.
0: Yes. All right. Four left. They're in. Who are you going to call? Ghostbusters, Stuart. Mr. Stay Puffed, who appears at the climax of the first film, is made from which confectionery?
3: That'd be marshmallows.
0: Yes, correct. It would be marshmallows. Yes. Right, question 23. Who are you going to call? Ghostbusters? The Ghostbusters theme song was a chart-topping hit for which American musician?
3: Mr. Ray Parker Jr.
0: Correct, yes.

0: Yes, all right. Two left here, Stewie. You might sound as though you might be a Ghostbusters fan.
1: Oh, I might have seen it once or twice.
0: You might have seen it once or twice. Which famous landmark comes to life at the end of Ghostbusters 2?
1: Statue of Liberty.
0: Correct, the Statue of Liberty. All right, well, you've played yourself into it. Question 25 for the Magnet and the Wind, Stuart.
1: Mm-hmm.
0: Which Australian actor played the dim-witted but handsome receptionist Kevin Beckman in the 2016 reboot of Ghostbusters?
1: That's the one we don't talk about. That's not... bloody Thor. it's in my head. Oh, it's in there, Phil. I can't get it out.
0: I know. You've basically said it, but you haven't.
1: Yeah.
0: Oh, no.
1: He's dancing around in there. Get out.
0: Come on, Stuart.
1: Oh, this is painful.
0: It's
1: how long are you going to give me here?
0: Not
1: know.
0: Much longer.
1: No, okay, all right. Go to the next one.
0: See you, mate. Bye-bye. That's, oh, dear. That is very, very sad. Loz from Lynham. G'day, Loz.
2: Hello there.
0: Which Australian actor played the dim-witted but handsome receptionist Kevin Beckman in the 2016 reboot of Ghostbusters?
2: It's one of the Hemsworths. I never know which one. Chris.
0: It is Chris Hemsworth. Yes, yes, it is indeed. All right, that really is doing it, Bradbury. Good on you, Loz.
2: It is a big Bradbury, but anyway, we'll take it.
0: I'll take it. Good on you, mate. Thank you. Hang on there. Hang in there and don't hang up, and we'll get some details from you and get it out to you. All right, good stuff, everyone. Very nice. Julie from Mount Garnet had Heath Ledger. No. Chris in the Southern Water says, I didn't actually mind the all-ladies version of Ghostbusters. Yes, all right. Thanks for that. I wish you'd differentiate between the Robins. There's more than one of us, Rob, says Robin D. Oh, well, apologies. Yes, that's true. Okay. John from Hobart says, evening, Phil. You never leave your medicinal tablets out when parrots are about. Because, you know why? Parrots see them all. Oh, nice. Paracetamol. Good. This can get difficult sometimes, doesn't it? All righty. 1-300-800-222 is the number. Very nice work, everyone. And a very nice challenge. And we finished in time.
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0: And Betty didn't get a chance to win the thing. G'day, Bet.
5: I probably wouldn't have won that.
0: Oh, come on. You would have been all right on the Ghostbusters. Oh, maybe not. Were you or not?
5: No, I've never even seen the movie or anything.
0: Yeah, that would have made it hard.
5: I just wanted to tell you something.
0: Yeah.
5: You were talking about meteorites earlier.
0: No, I wasn't, but I could have been. Yeah, go on.
5: Well, when I was about 16,
0: yeah,
5: we lived on the farm near Boorowa. One afternoon, just after sundown, but before dark, this big meteor went over top of us. Yeah. It seemed as if it was only about 20 feet off the ground, but it was a great big ball of fire, and it went right across to Western Australia, and Fred's got it all documented about it. And it landed in open country, luckily, because he said, had it hit a small village or anything, it would have wiped it out.
0: Yeah.
5: And they were a fair while before they found the remnants of it because it was in a very remote area. And I'm talking 80 years ago, so, yeah, you know, a lot of Western Australia wouldn't have been settled in those days.
0: No.
5: But I think
0: I think that a lot about meteorites that have come to Earth. I mean, even if they are only the size of a golf ball, I mean, I think if they hit your house, you know, there'd be a fair bit of damage, Betty.
5: Oh, yes. Well, I can still remember it very clearly.
0: Yeah. Hey, Ben, I've got to go to the news, but nice having a chat anyway.
5: Okay, Phil, I'll give you a ring tomorrow night.
0: Yeah, give us a ring tomorrow night. On you, Betty. Thank you.
5: Bye.
0: Bye. Betty from Dapto. All right, we've got our issues of the day. Plenty on whatever you'd like to talk about. There's that poll. There's all sorts of things, hey? Give us a bell. We'll do that straight after the latest news.
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9: ABC News with David Rollins. Iranian state media is reporting that the country's government has halted negotiations with the US over an end to the war in the Middle East in protest over Israel's conduct in Lebanon. Nick Parmeter has the latest.
10: The Tasnim news agency is reporting that Iran has stopped talks and the exchange of messages.

0: messages through mediator Pakistan. It says Iran views an end to fighting in Lebanon as a precondition for any deal to end the broader regional war. The report follows comments from Iranian Foreign Ministry spokesperson Ismail Baghaei earlier in the day that Israel was trying to undermine diplomatic negotiations. Israeli Prime Minister Benjamin Netanyahu had announced he'd ordered strikes on Dahiya in Beirut's southern suburbs, long considered the stronghold for the Iranian-backed militant group Hezbollah.
1: Shadow Defence Minister James Patterson says Australia needs contingency plans now that a submarine deal with the United States has changed. The government has announced it will now buy three second-hand Virginia-class submarines from the US instead of a mix of new and used, ahead of the transition to nuclear submarines. Mr. Patterson says the second-hand subs will have a shorter lifespan, making the SSN AUKUS program to build our own nuclear submarines from 2040 all the more crucial.
2: That puts massively increased pressure on the SSN AUKUS program. If that can't be delivered, then a very serious capability gap could emerge in both undersea warfare and long-range stealth strike. And I think we do need to be having a conversation now about contingency plans.
1: A 13-year-old Queensland boy is in custody after an investigation involving the counter-terrorism unit. He was initially detained last Thursday after allegedly making threats with a knife in Maryborough. Police later raided the home on Saturday and seized an electronic device. Acting Detective Superintendent Jason Hindmarsh says it will be alleged the boy had extremist material and was planning violent acts at a local school.
3: We're in the very early process of reviewing these devices, but we do have evidence that there was planning towards death and GBH, and it's too early to say if there was an ideological, religious or political motivation.
1: There are calls for the federal government to plan for gas use decline so the transition is slow and steady without any nasty shocks. A new Grattan Institute report has found that gas use has been in steep decline for the past decade and that the Australian government has ignored the decline and failed to plan for it. Program director and lead author of the report, Alison Reeve, says consumers will end up with higher gas bills if the government doesn't act.
4: At the moment, it's just a bunch of individual decisions, which means that there's not a lot of visibility and not a lot of control over what's happening. The other thing that they need to do is to start thinking about how they're going to make sure that gas can play that backup role.
1: The Victorian opposition is accusing the state government of sidelining corruption allegations because it's waiting until after the November election to give the watchdog stronger powers. Jason Katsaris has more.
5: The Victorian government says it plans to strengthen the state's anti-corruption watchdog by giving it so-called follow-the-money powers. The new powers will allow IBAC to probe allegations relating to subcontractors on government projects, with legislation due to be tabled by the end of the year. But in a statement, Liberal leader Jess Wilson says the government is stalling the changes until after the November election. She's accusing the government of sidelining allegations of serious corruption on government construction sites. Premier Jacinta Allen today acknowledged the allegations as serious and said the police investigations were underway.
1: In sport, former Socceroos captain Paul Wade says the final squad announcement is a brutal moment for players who narrowly missed selection. Coach Tony Popovich has locked in Australia's 26-man World Cup squad, leaving several hopefuls outside the final group. Christian Volpato has been selected just days after switching allegiance from Italy to Australia, alongside uncapped striker Tete Yenge. Wade says it's typical of Popovich to keep players waiting until the final stages as he looks to build pressure and competition within the group.
6: I suppose in the dressing room, Tony Popovich, he's not changed. Me and Debbie Spillane used to call the A-League on ABC radio, and we get to the ground and look at the team sheet. We had no idea who four out of the 11 were playing, because that's what Popovich does. He keeps everybody on their toes.
1: That brings you up to date with the latest ABC news. More in 1 hour's time.
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Yes, well, hello and how are you? Philip Clark with you on ABC Radio. This is Nightlife. It's the last hour of the program. How are you? As we kick into June and into winter as well, it's 6 past 11 in WA. It's 24 to 1 in South Australia and the Northern Territory. And right through the Pacific, it's 4 a.m. in Tonga and Samoa. Anyway, wherever you're listening, good luck to you. Hope you're well and survive the weekend into the week. Now, 1-300-800-222 is my number. Issues of the day, there's plenty around, so we've got time to have a chat. Give us a bell. 1-300-800-222 is the number. You might like to. There's a range. Well, there's lots to talk about. This latest opinion poll on showing One Nation's now in first place when it comes to primary votes is interesting. I wonder whether what you make of this. Is it a bubble or not? Do you think? I mean, plenty of people on the text line earlier tonight saying, yeah, no, this is it. This is the real deal. But on primary votes, One Nation's risen 4 points to 31. Labor's fallen 3 to 28. The Coalition's fallen 2 to 20. And the Greens fallen 1 to 12. So there we are. Mr Albanese is still the preferred Prime Minister. But Pauline Hanson in second place. What do you make of this? Do you think this is a true reflection of what's going on or not? And on a two-party preferred basis, well, Labor is only slightly ahead, 51 to 49 on a two-party preferred basis, on the basis of how votes would likely flow. Mind you, the issues of what party's best able to handle key issues, with one exception, the issue of immigration, where 40% of people think that One Nation would be best to handle that issue, as opposed to 16% for Labor and 15% for the Coalition. But 25% think also that someone else would be good. But almost on every other issue, cost of living, healthcare, housing affordability, national security, climate change, crime and public safety, economic management, it's not One Nation leading the pack. You know who's leading the pack? Other. In other words, people want to vote somewhere else. I wonder what you make of it. 1-300-800-222. Is it just a case of people being sick of everything, or is it really the case that One Nation is headed for government benches? Not that Pauline Hanson could become Prime Minister anyway, because she's in the Senate. However, if she could seek a lower house seat, I guess. Or is this just a media beat-up, do you reckon? Some people think that too. This poll was only 1,000 people, and it's 2 years to the next election, and that's a long time in politics, as we know. But still, there is something happening. 1-300-800-222 is the number. What else is around? The AUKUS deal. Apparently, Australia's now to get 3 submarines, Virginia-class submarines, but they'll only be second-hand ones. We were going to get one and possibly 2 second-hand ones and a new one, but now they're all 3 of them are going to be used submarines. Well, a bit like a second-hand car, hey? I wonder who's kicking the tyres here and whether this is a good deal. Or is it an indication that the AUKUS deal is headed for the second-hand scrapyard as well? What do you think about that? 1-300-800-222. Line's free. Grab one. Property prices seem to have stalled. Is that a good thing or not? Some people suggesting that if you're if you're an investor and you're in there to make a capital gain, that's not the best, eh? But if you're not, it is an indication that the property market is under.

undergoing a long desired correction, which might make it easier for people to actually buy a house. What do you think? There's those three things on the agenda. You might have some others as well. 1-300-800-222. Lines free. Grab one. We'll get into it straight after Annie Lennox and Al Green.

0: A little love in your heart. All right, issues of the day, a bit to talk about on this Monday.
1: Issue of the day.
0: Yeah, a few things around the Redbridge poll saying that Pauline Hanson is the most, Pauline Hanson's One Nation is the most popular political party. Well, that's on primary votes. The latest Australian Financial Review Redbridge Group Accent Research poll shows that primary support for One Nation has jumped 4 percentage points to 31%, and that is leapfrogged Labor. So Labor's now 28, the One Nation's on 31. Do you reckon this is an accurate reflection of the way things are or not? Or is it just a bubble, or is there a permanent realignment of things here? 1-300-800-222 is the number. Plenty of people on the text line are suggesting things are changing. So I don't know. What do you think? 1-300-800-222. Little Brother Trucker says, Bree, your point about the other, I think, is those that have been fed the lies over the last 30 years about One Nation are Labor and Coalition voters who stumble at giving One Nation their vote but can't see themselves giving their vote to Labor or the Coalition, so they pick other. Mark my words, Phil, One Nation are still riding. Reece Hastie's comments, every time I see the Senate, 90% of the chairs are always empty. A sad attempt to sling mud at Pauline in the hope something sticks, because they're crumbling. This was Andrew Hastie's remark earlier, of course, about Pauline Hanson, suggesting that that Pauline Hanson's attendance in the parliament was pretty poor. This is what Andrew Hastie had to say.
2: Well, I think she has to declare where she's going to run in the lower house if she is going to run to be Prime Minister. But I think it's right to ask a few questions about her drive, her commitment and her energy, frankly, given that it was revealed today that she's been absent for 88% of estimates over the last decade, or a 12% attendance record. And her job as a senator is to hold the government to account. She was absent last week, and she was having birthday cake with a billionaire in Brisbane when she should have been asking questions of the government on behalf of her battlers, who have just experienced one of the worst budgets in the last three decades.
3: She says that the Liberals and the Labor Party are just trying to destroy her by raising this, and that in fact you don't achieve much in Senate estimates. You disagree with that?
2: Well, I think estimates is a really important part of holding the government to account, and if I had a 12% attendance record, my constituents would be rightly outraged. A 12% attendance record for a student at school or university is not going to get you a pass mark. So I think past performance is a good indicator of future performance, and I think Pauline Hanson has some explaining to do with her attendance record.
0: Yes, well, that was Andrew Hastie. Mind you, and Andrew Hastie himself, if you believe the Redbridge poll earlier, this is a couple of weeks ago, Andrew Hastie's seat himself would be under threat from One Nation. He would lose it. The Redbridge poll indicated if the vote continued to be reflected at an election, as it is in the poll. Mind you, also losing his seat would be Angus Taylor in the seat of Hume. I wonder what you make of it. 1-300-800-222 is the number. We can talk about that. We can talk about AUKUS. We can talk about property prices. We can talk about whatever else is on your mind. Michael from Campbelltown in South Australia. Hello. G'day, Michael.
4: Hi, Philip. How are you, mate?
0: Yeah, not bad. Pretty good.
4: Yeah, couldn't get on the quiz tonight, but yeah, I got a bit of a quiz about the opinion poll now.
0: Yeah.
4: Did you say earlier it was only 1,000 people?
0: 1,005 people, I think it was.
4: 1,005, yeah.
0: Hmm.
4: Yeah, well, that's not a great score of people with an over.

0: opinion. And I think the reason a lot of people go into One Nation is because since the federal budget came out, a lot of people are unhappy, I think, with that. And it was proven in the election here in Adelaide recently that there was a big swing to One Nation and independence. But what you said earlier, Pauline Hanson could never be Prime Minister because she's in the Senate. What does that mean?
1: Well, you can't be Prime Minister of Australia if you're in the Senate, Michael. You've got to be in the House of Reps.
0: Okay.
1: The Constitution, the Constitution says that the leader who control, I think you can start off there, but I think John Gorton started off in the Senate, didn't he? And then transferred to the House of Representatives, but you can't stay in the Senate and be Prime Minister.
0: Right. So
1: not constitutionally, she'd have to seek a lower house seat.
0: Also about the interest rates. I think really, I've got a daughter who's actually, her house was only up for sale for a week and it sold at auction, for $700,000. Now, interest rates, I can remember back when they were just about zero, I think under the Howard government. I think they're too high and really, it makes it hard, even with all the incentives out there for, in Adelaide, I guess Australia-wide.

0: First time buyers, right? Is that something just in South Australia, or is that around
1: No, it's
0: Australia
1: around the
0: first
1: country.
0: time?
1: It's around the country,
0: It
1: Michael.
0: is. It is. You haven't been around much. That's what I wanted to bring up, Phil.
1: Okay. Thank you, Michael. 1-300-800-222 is the number. Debbie's in Brisbane. G'day, Debbie.
2: Hello, Phil. Phil, I'm just, you know, I was gobsmacked. I'm not surprised in some way, but gobsmacked with the polls, and whether it's a one-off, that's, you know, yet to be seen.
1: The
2: But I wonder.
1: that's right.
2: Sorry.
1: Is it a bubble, Debbie?
2: Well, I think we've got to see a period of the same type of polling to know whether or not it's a trend, or whether it's just because in this current time people are really fed up and they look for somebody to blame, and often the government of the day cops that. And I think it probably started people's anger around COVID, and then we had very high inflation and interest rates went up, the war in Ukraine, and then of course now we've got the war in Iran, the election of Donald Trump, and that I think has been, you know, quite an underlying impact, not just here but globally. And for me, Pauline Hanson, from the day that she stepped into the political arena, has been a divisive character. She appeals to people's fears and insecurities and says to her supporters, "What's wrong in your life? Blame them over there." And I feel that, you know, she's carried this chip on her shoulder. The day that she ever gets control of any power, if it becomes Prime Minister, I think I'll renounce my citizenship and move to Canada. I would be horrified, because you look at her policies and you extrapolate them out, they would absolutely decimate this country. They would divide the country. They would not unite it. And it would be interesting to see what Tony Abbott does as now President of the Liberal Party federally. Because you might recall, Phil, many years ago, he wasn't Prime Minister at the time, but he was in government, and he joined with the Labor Party to more or less say, "Don't look at, listen and look at that woman." And they are certainly, One Nation is certainly not the Liberal Party, and that was the mantra John Howard carried as well.
1: Oh yeah,
2: So.
1: no, Tony Abbott pursued One Nation hard. You know, he recognised them as a danger and wanted to get rid of them. And you know, he campaigned hard against One Nation.
2: Yes, I'm not saying that everything that they've raised hasn't merit. There is things that governments on, you know, whether it's Liberal or Labor, have probably ignored because it's all too hard. So we put it in the basket over there. It got out of hand, and how do we rein it in? But just as I said, just by appealing to those fears and insecurities, that's not solving the problem. You've got to bring people together, not divide them. If you

0: about blaming those people over there.
1: Mm.
0: Now, that's not going to be uniting of the country, is it? At a time when we need to be united, not pulling each other apart.
1: Okay. All right, Deb, thank you. I wonder whether you agree with that or not. 1-300-800-222. Wayne from Broadmeadows has been waiting on there too. Hi, Wayne.
2: Yeah, g'day. Look, unfortunately, I think there's greater certainty that's definitely going to occur than we're prepared to accept.
1: Right.
2: And and everybody's talking about fluffy, this reason, that reason, all the rest of it around it. But the reason for my certainty is that every no voter of the referendum is a dead set a possible Hansomite.
1: Mm.
2: And to test my knowledge or authority on racism, are you aware of the documentary that was released last night, Journey Home, David Gulpilil?
1: No, but...
2: Well, in that doco, I'm the bloke in the hat.
1: Mm. Oh, you're in it, Wayne. Okay.
2: I was crew, talking head, voiceover, and the bloke in the hat.
1: Hey, good on you. yes, all right. I don't know whether you're saying the result in the referendum is an indication of which way the government's going to go. Maybe, I don't know.
2: No, not an indicator. It's an indicator of the numbers of people who are dead set possible Hansomites.
1: Yeah, I see. Yeah, okay. Interesting. Thanks, Wayne. Good on you. I wonder whether you think that's right or not. Chris from Pakenham. G'day, Chris.
3: G'day.
1: Hi, Chris. Yeah, good.
3: Good. I was going to ring in today, but those questions were getting... I could have got a few of those, but I'll do it one day and get the 10.
1: Yeah. Come on. Yeah. Get in there and have a crack.
3: Have a crack, yeah. This is the Pauline Hanson thing. I think people have short memories about how a couple of guys went over to America and were courted by the NRA about how to supplant our... gun laws and
1: they did
3: make political mileage out of it and I don't know who it was, but Pauline seemed to kind of skirt that and to kind of step out of the way just as that was hitting the fan.
1: Well, that's true. As a matter of fact, that's true. They did. That's a couple of members of the operation went and talked to the NRA, the National Rifle Association, didn't they, about...
3: Yeah, and it's all on film. It's not a rib or anything. I don't. It was on film. The guy that and he only had to ask a couple of questions, and they jumped at it because they were looking at the money side of things. The NRA funding these efforts to try and overthrow our gun laws. It'd only been in effect for a couple of years too. You know, for her now to be kind of being putting herself on a pedestal as the next prime minister, I just absolutely laughable. And somebody should ask her the question about where did those efforts end up? Were the funds made available?
1: I wonder what Barnaby's thinking about. I wonder what Barnaby Joyce is thinking about. She's probably thinking, no, not you. It's supposed to be me.
3: Yeah, exactly. Yeah, Vicar of Dibley style. You know. Yeah, it's supposed to be me. Barnaby's a sideshow in himself. You know, you're supposed to take him seriously when you see him passed out, collapsed on the floor on the streets of Canberra. You know, after a hard night, he's like literally laying in the street. You know. You're supposed to take this guy seriously as a leader of the country or part of the leadership team of the country. It's just a joke, you know. It's just, I can't
1: put it. You can't see it. You can't see it happening. All right.
3: If I see it happening, I'll go to try and wherever Jacinta Ardern is, I'll go where she is, in New Zealand or something. You know, but it's shameful.
1: Well, I think she's moved.
3: I think she's gone somewhere else.
1: She's moved to the northern beaches of Sydney. That's right.
3: Oh well, that's an ecosystem under itself.
1: Yeah. Well. True. Yeah. Fair enough. All right, Chris. Thanks, mate. Bye-bye. Yes, 1300 800 222. Charlie, you've been...

0: Getting on there. Hello.
1: Oh, it's all right, mate. Good to be with you.
0: Likewise.
1: I just wanted to go back to... I tried to ring up earlier.
0: Hmm.
1: So was it shortly after you had the interview with the parrot that you joined the ABC?
0: Oh, dear. It wasn't a high point. It was not a high point.
1: And I also wanted to ask you, I thought you might have answered the question with the Mongolian horses. Do they throat sing? Nay.
0: Nay. Oh, very good. Yes. Bobstead said no because they're a little horse, which was pretty good. But nay. Is good. Yeah, no, that's quite good. We should have got there, Charlie. You're right.
1: Nay.
0: Thank you, Charlie.
1: So I just, in regard to Pauline Hanson, I, from a chip owner, now she's got a bit of a chip, and I wonder who her front bench is.
0: Yes. Well, at the moment, there's not much choice, I suppose, but the question would be, what's the front bench going to look like after a federal election?
1: And also, I'd like to see her up against Trump.
0: What do you mean up against Trump? Oh, you mean as Prime Minister?
1: Yes.
0: You know, that'd be...
1: That'd be interesting.
0: That'd be interesting. It would be. Thank you, Charlie. Yes, well, look, as we've said, Pauline Hanson cannot be Prime Minister and remain in the Senate, so she'd have to seek a lower house seat. So there you are. One of my texters says, I'm with you, caller Wayne. Anyone who voted no in the voice referendum has a good chance of voting for One Nation, says Jen. Okay. Jen describes herself as a 75-year-old granny. On you, Jen. Norm from Arthur River. G'day, Norm.
2: Hello, Phil and listeners. Comment about Pauline. Yeah. Bear in mind.
0: Hello, Norm. Have we lost you? Sorry, Norm.
2: There's people in it.
0: Sorry, actually, Norm, start again because we lost a bit of that. Go on.
2: It's a terrible phone. Give me 1, 2, 3, 4, 5, and I'll be outside. We're in the country and phones are horrible.
0: Okay. 1, 2, 3, 4, 5. Hello? Yeah. Away you go.
2: Okay. Pauline, bear in mind she'll have departments. Her ministers will have departments. She'll have consulting ability all over. She could have a go. I'd have a go. wouldn't you, Phil?
0: What, you're going to Canberra to be an advisor, are you, Norm?
2: No. But they are there already. And speaking of One Nation people, you pick. See, people need to pick on them, I reckon. I have a good friend here in WA, Rod Caddies, who's eminently suited to being in politics, and he's good bloke.
0: All right.
2: And call kookaburras cats with wings. That's
0: I see. Yeah, people in WA don't like them, do they? No, that's true.
2: No, we don't. Thanks, Phil.
0: See you, mate. Bye bye. Yeah, I know. Well, I suppose if they are in that sense introduced, they're feral in that sense, I suppose. Sean from Adelong in Sydney. G'day, Sean.
3: Yeah, Phil. Just on AUKUS.
0: Yeah.
3: We've got 20 to 25 years before we get this piece of equipment in place.
0: Yeah.
3: By the time we get it, it's secondhand, it's run down, we have to rebuild it, and I mean rebuild in the sense that I'm an engineer, so in the sense of everything that needs to be done to that vessel, almost buy it again by half. By the time we finish it and make it worthy for the next 10 years to run it, we are being... absolutely fed a total pup. I mean, AUKUS
0: sold a pup here, aren't we? I mean, we're getting three new Virginia class subs. Now we're getting three second-hand ones.
3: They're all going to require massive amounts of money to go into them.
0: Condition unknown at this stage. So,
3: you know, the whole thing has been a total and utter debacle, and it's cost this country $400 billion, and then we're going to have to spend more money on top of that to have something for the best place of, say, 10 years, even if we do get our nuclear submarines. I mean, the whole

0: costs to build these boats up to maintain them for the next 10 years that we're supposed to have them for. I can tell you, I'm an engineer. I can tell you what it's going to cost. We'll end up owning those things 1.5 times over before we'll get one thing out of them.
1: And you don't know the condition of this. Well, they are apparently now confirmed to be used submarines. I mean, at this stage, heaven's sake, it's years away, and they're already saying it's they're used submarines. Condition
0: That's
1: unknown.
0: Right.
1: Richard Miles, this is a great little sub, only used once by a little old lady to go down the coast for a holiday.
0: Well, just, you know, we might as well go to the Irish people and go, yeah, we've got all these great new subs we can use. They've all got opening windows, you know. I mean, seriously, we are absolutely, the people sitting in Parliament and in Canberra are being fed so much crap. They do not understand the absolute cost of doing all this stuff. It's enormous. Everything you touch on a boat is enormous. It's 3 or 4 times the cost of what you might have on land.
1: Greg from Devonport says, we've got a bargain deal on the AUKUS subs. We get 3 the same so we can pull one apart for spare parts. Oh, good. That's
0: great. Great. Oh, my God.
1: Thanks,
0: you
1: Sean.
0: Are we an educated country or not?
1: Oh, dear.
0: I fear not.
1: All right. Thanks, Sean. Appreciate the call. The subs will be rust buckets by the time they turn up. The best bottom of the harbour scheme, says Robin. Yes. All right, Phil, they'll be run in. There'll be no floating around with, there'll be no floating around with don't honk nuclear donk. Okay. I suppose that's another way to look at it. Anyway, thank you for all of that. All right, preset it. We've got an edition of American Insight with Bill Wyman coming up, but thank you for the calls.
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4: I'm a

0: Yes, well, the US and Iran have exchanged fresh blows over the weekend. US Central Command says it's eliminated Iranian air defences, a ground control station, and two one-way attack drones over the weekend in strikes described as retaliation for what it calls aggressive Iranian actions. Those actions including the shooting down of an American drone that was operating over international waters. Iran's Revolutionary Guard says it responded by targeting an airbase used for a US attack on a telecommunication tower. The exchange of fire comes as the two foes are supposed to be working to hammer out a deal to wind down the fighting. Yet again, US President Donald Trump suggested a deal was close ahead of the weekend, but mediators have said issues like nuclear commitments and the timing and scale of any financial relief remain unresolved. Iran's Foreign Minister Abbas Araghchi, however, is downplaying reports of progress, saying the speculation, saying it's just speculation and conjecture, and it should be ignored until an outcome is reached. Well, as for ceasefire negotiations, the latest terms include a 60-day cessation of violence, a call to reopen the Strait of Hormuz, and a framework to reopen negotiations on Iran's nuclear program. We don't seem to have got very far. With us to discuss the big picture when it comes to America, we're joined once again by Bill Wyman, former Assistant Managing Editor of National Public Radio in Washington. Bill, good evening to you. Welcome back.
1: Good evening to you as well.
0: A few tit-for-tat strikes, it seems, and reports that some shipping is getting through the Straits of Hormuz. Where are we at? The thing just seems to be going round and round.
1: Well, it does. It does seem to be going round and round, but actually it's in a weird way, it's in a period of stasis. Mm. And the sad thing is that the stasis works to the benefit of Iran and not for the United States. We talked about this a couple weeks ago. There's this sort of absurd thing going on here where you have this person you quoted from Iran saying, oh, this was all speculation, but it really wasn't speculation. We all know what it was. It was Donald Trump just saying things that really aren't true, just to make it seem like something's going on and to make it seem like something's happening that isn't happening, which is that they have control of the Strait of Hormuz. We punched him in the nose and they basically, you know, turned the key on a little lock and we can't figure out

0: how to unlock that door right now. And so we're in this weird position where we have a president who's blustering and, as we know, just says all these crazy contradictory things. As he said, literally from the first day of the war, starting with his the reason to started the war in the first place, and then basically continuing in an obfuscatory and inaccurate and inconsistent and sometimes absurdist way. And what has it been now? 3 full months, right? March, April, May, right? So now we're past 3 months. And Iran, to me, seems to be in, I don't want to say it's the catbird seat, but it doesn't have to negotiate right now. Every single day that goes on is going to be causing this economic chaos in the outside. And if we recall one month ago, Donald Trump, he was going to say he was going to bomb everyone to oblivion if they didn't do this, that, or the other thing. And none of that's happened.
1: No. Here's a thing, too. I'm interested to get your thoughts on this, that Israel's offensive in southern Lebanon, where they appear to be trying to, push the border back as far as they can to, they say, protect themselves from Hezbollah-launched drones. Iran is saying we want an end to that offensive as well if we're going to have a ceasefire here. Israel, of course, probably doesn't want that to happen. Is there a feeling that perhaps, that Donald Trump and the US might be keeping that as a card to play too with the Iranians, do you think?
0: Well, it could be, but it's also, as the saying goes, you have to dance with the guy that brought you. And America and Israel went to this dance together. And obviously, Israel had its own motivations for wanting this to happen. Granted, Hezbollah is attacking Israel. The issue, of course, is not Israel's right to respond, but A, the proportionality of the response, and B, Israel has helped create over decades this position where the only weapon the Palestinian, the only weapon the Palestinians have in whatever venue or whatever their allies do is this sort of asymmetrical warfare. And two, pushing them into places where, their leadership is, among the worst, obviously Hezbollah and Hamas. I mean, those are some of the absolute worst people in the world. But there's it isn't even a lot of evidence. I mean, it's been explicitly said by the Israelis that they've wanted to support these groups too, because they know how unstable and how unrealistic they are as actual leadership has been. So this is this what they call realpolitik. And basically it's come back to bite both Israel and the United States on the butt. And it's going to be really hard for, since Donald Trump went to war with Israel, how can he now say, I want a ceasefire, but not with my buddy Israel that I started the war with? There's this perennial thing with Donald Trump and Netanyahu is a perfect example of this as well. They're tactical politicians. They do things. They are heedless of the consequences. And when they have to face the consequences, they come up with some new kind of crazier thing just to get themselves out of the fix they're in. And this is another case where a lack of strategy, in the most crude way, none of us are military experts, of course, but we can all kind of understand that when you can control the Strait of Hormuz, you should be really careful going to war with these people. Just like with China, if you started going after China, they can put a lock on the rare earths that we need for all our technological development. And little things like this, Donald Trump over and over again has had his little nose bloodied by these people. And it's kind of pathetic to watch. And if I can just say one more thing, then we have this other thing that's going on in Ukraine. Donald Trump gets all excited about these things and then he backs away from it. And I don't know if you saw what Marco Rubio said the other day, that he said, he was in the Times. He said, we're getting sick of these endless negotiations. And why don't some other people, step up and do something about it? And it's just, again, like just seeing the United States behaving in this way when Joe Biden, for whatever faults he had, he said what Ronald Reagan would have said, what Bill Clinton would have said, and what just about any other American president would have said, that we stand with Ukraine, we have a united front with NATO against Russia. And that's all you have to do. Like, it's not a hard thing. You have to stand up to bullies on this way. And this thing where you step back and then start whining about it is really sad when you have these completely cartoonish attitudes toward war that we see.

0: in the Middle East. That's what happens there. When you start up a little trade war with China and you don't pay attention to the trump card, if you'll excuse the expression that China has, all these things just seem collectively absurd to
1: Yeah.
0: me.
1: All right. Meanwhile, back home, there have been a few blows to some of Donald Trump's vanity projects. A federal judge in Washington's ruled last Friday that he can't add his name to the John Kennedy Center. The John he was he was he wanted his name added to the John F. Kennedy Center for the Performing Arts. The judge said that the law said you can't do that without Congress. Donald Trump says on social media the judge should be ashamed of himself. But anyway, he's been blocked from, well, for the moment, from doing that. And then a host of performers that were to be included in a concert celebrating America's 250th birthday, including Milli Vanilli, for heaven's sake, have cancelled. President Trump says it doesn't matter. He said I'm the main act anyway, and that I'm bigger than Elvis. Bill, to the Kennedy Center first. He wants to put his name, the Donald Trump Center, doesn't he, on this building? But the judge has said, well, that requires congressional approval. So he's in a jam here, isn't he?
0: Right. And again, it's one of these absurd things that he did. Why does he care about this? And he seems to have some attitude about it because the Kennedy Center wasn't nice to him when he was president the first time. So he's done everything he can to debauch it. I lived in Washington. I was the arts editor, among other things, of National Public Radio. I spent a lot of time at the Kennedy Center. It's a very classy, nonpartisan, I've been there when George Bush was there. It's not a, it's not a crazy
1: It's a
0: operation.
1: performing arts center, that's right.
0: Oh, right. And it was specifically set up right after John F. Kennedy was assassinated in Dallas, to honor him and be a major cultural institution in the nation's capital. And for him to stick his name on it is just patently absurd. I mean, it'd be like like Anthony Albanese putting his name on the Sydney Opera House. It's just a bizarre thing to do in the first place. And because Congress set it up and named it, it's like you can't name it. It's the same thing with the Secretary of War and excuse me, the Department of War and the Department of Defense. It's absurd, and they can change the stationery, but it's just silly. But it's also very insulting because he's not a very artistic person. And so, of course, the judge said that. And then there's all this other stuff going on because since attendance and everything else at the center has plummeted since Trump took office, then all of a sudden he said, oh, it needs to be redesigned, it needs to be rehabilitated. So I'm going to shut it down for 2 years. There was no studies about that. There was no determination of what needed to be done. The judge said, look, this is all completely ridiculous. You can't name it after yourself. And he's taken under advisement whether or not it needs to be shut down for years. But already he's done untold damage to it. He's disrupted the National Symphony Orchestra and, of course, the myriad things that have been in and out of the center. And of course, it's been so absurd. Like there was some, I hate to use these words, but he's basically a cretin who works for Trump. And he said something like, look, we need more. We need less of this woke stuff and more Les Mis, Les Miserables, right? But of course, Les Mis actually had one of its pre-Broadway shows at the Kennedy Center, right? So that's what the Kennedy Center does, it's an incubator, among other things, for things that turn into the Les Mis. And 30 years later, to say, oh, we should have more Les Mis is an ignorant, stupid thing to say. So.
1: All right. The Democrat run up to November in the midterm elections. There's a sexting issue might derail potentially a prominent Democrat. What's this story about, Bill?
0: Well, this is very interesting, and this is going to be such an interesting midterms. As I think everyone knows, the Democrats have a very, very narrow path to taking back the Senate, which is important for all sorts of reasons, but it's very difficult, right? So they're, in poker terms, they're playing to an inside straight. And one of the things that happened this week is that it made it a little bit more difficult because they have a really good military veteran, progressive, really.

0: good populist sounding guy in Maine to go up with against Susan Collins, who is a hapless Republican who has become basically a lapdog for Donald Trump. And she's become something of a punchline because over and over again, like after the assault on the U.S. Capitol, she said, "Well, I really hope he learned his lesson." And she's just really become an apologist for Trump. So they're really hoping they could knock her out this time. Okay, but it's an uphill battle because she's the last Republican, I think, up in the Northeast of America, and but she's basically always won re-election.
1: Okay. And the
0: So
1: Democratic nominee has got a few problems, apparently.
0: he does, and so first of all, it turned out that he had a tattoo that some people said had Nazi implications, and he said, "Look, I had no idea," and he got rid of the tattoo. He's also a war veteran. He said some impolitic things online, which got him into a little bit of trouble. But now we have a very complicated thing where, and we have to be a little bit careful because all that basically happened is a friend of him and his wife went to the New York Times basically and said, "Hey, he was sexting with some women while he was married." Okay. And now his wife's come out and said, "Look, we know about this. We worked through this several years ago. That woman is a snake. She shouldn't be talking about this." So it's kind of an interesting thing where, it is, if someone is a moral hypocrite and is criticizing other people and acting all family value and is having affairs, they're kind of fair game. But this is something that a guy worked out with his wife. Okay. So, but this has been causing a lot of contretemps. It's unfortunate that this guy Plotnick is sort of denying it, not denying it. And he seems to be parsing words in a sort of Clintonian sense, which is unfortunate. So it is starting his campaign off not on a good fit. So that could be a danger sign for Democrats because most of them thought that Susan Collins was very ripe to be knocked out this
1: Yeah,
0: year.
1: that's right. And they have to win these things. If they want to get control of the Senate, they have to win this. And the same in Texas. But in Texas, it's interesting too, isn't it? Because there was a very popular and sitting Republican senator, John Cornyn, and he's been knocked off by another bloke, the Attorney General Ken Paxton, because he had Trump's backing. Now, it's unusual for a sitting president to knock off the sitting Republican, but apparently Trump doesn't like him. But it may not be good news for him necessarily, because there's a feeling that Ken Paxton's got a bit of form and a bit of baggage.
0: Well, he's a terrible, terrible, terrible candidate. I mean, this guy is, there's a lot of political rhetoric that goes on, and his Democratic opponent has been saying he's the most corrupt politician in America. And boy, that's

0: when you hear, but there's all sorts of funneling money to friends of his and violating securities codes, and he's made millions and millions of dollars through weird ways while he's been in political office. Nobody understands any of that. And he cheated on his wife. And when all of his basically his entire staff, when he was attorney general, turned into whistleblowers and said, "Look, this guy is doing all these bad things," and then he started firing all of them. So he's someone, he is sort of a loose cannon. He doesn't seem to be a very good political figure either, but he is, and he's an election denier. He excuse my French again, he kisses Trump's butt all the time. But in sheer political terms, he's a very bad candidate because Ted Cruz, who was a sitting senator a few years ago, came within 2 or 3 points of being knocked out by Beto O'Rourke. The feeling this time is the Democratic challenger, he's got some little bit of problems too, and he's already been the focus of all these attacks. But he's a very handsome, telegenic guy. He has a religious background, and the Democrats think he's someone who might finally produce a Democratic senator in Texas for the first time in 30 years. But again, as they say, Democratic hopes are always dashed on the shores of Texas. So that's one that we're going to have to watch very
1: Gonna watch
0: carefully.
1: closely, yes, the Democrats, James Tallarico. All right, and just finally, the New York Times today had a piece describing how the Trump administration is squeezing immigrants by cutting them off from jobs and healthcare and housing. What's the strategy we're seeing, Bill?
0: Well, it's really interesting, and I was going to say this during the when we were chatting about the Kennedy Center, and the thing that's so genius about Trump is that he really does understand power, and he doesn't have any shame, and he's got himself into the position where he doesn't have to pay the price for not having shame. And basically, they basically do 10 outrageous things, and the judges get a couple of them. Once in a while, his own staff or the Republican Party says, "Oh, we can't do that," and some things just don't work because a lot of the things the Trump administration does, just by its very nature, is incompetent and doesn't really know what to do with they doesn't know how to achieve the goals they want, right? But of those 10, two or three or four kind of keep going because they don't get caught under one of these other nets, and so they have this obvious animus toward immigrants, and they obviously sit around in the Oval Office and say, "What can we do to
1: Make life difficult for them.
0: screw these people over?" And they, here we are, almost 2 years in, and you can just sort of sense that guys wander into the Oval Office or whatever and says, "You know what we could do is there's a weird law that says this, and it doesn't really apply." But it's something we can make life difficult for these people, tie up the other side for a while. And even if this one doesn't work, it might create a smokescreen for something else to win. And it could be one of the other things we throw up will allow this to happen. And so basically, it's part and parcel of their ongoing thing about it. A lot of it's illegal. Most of these immigrants are here legally. And, we do have this broken, or America does have this broken immigration system, partially broken, I would say, that both parties have contributed to. Okay. But one thing that, again, people forget about is every 10 or 15 years, some enterprising senators try to come together and come up with a way to kind of fix some of this stuff. And particularly the last 2 times, Republican senators at the last minute have sort of turned tail because they like the immigration issue more than they want to solve, right? So this is all part and parcel of that. And what we need is a we need a political solution for this, and we need a much more humane approach, obviously. Neither of those things, two things, are going to happen under this administration because A, they like the issue, and B. And again, forgive me for sounding so critical sometimes, but there seems to be an innate cruelty to their attitude toward people that they don't view as, I don't know, Americans or white or something. It's the same thing that happens when they're blowing up these boats in the Caribbean. It just seems very, very weird that someone would say, "We don't know who's on the boats. We don't know why they're on the boats." Even if they are running drugs, the poor people who are running the boats. I mean, why should we kill them? Like, why don't we just grab the boats and arrest them? Or it just seems there's a cruelty and a bloodlust, I almost want to say. And it kind of sickens your stomach a little bit to see this happen in a place like America.
1: Yep, a place like America, indeed. All right, Bill, always good to talk. Appreciate it. We'll talk.
0: I enjoyed.

0: too. And I'm sorry it sounds so depressing these days, but like we said at the beginning, it just seems like every day things happen in America that it's difficult to believe.
1: Bill Wyman, former assistant managing editor of National Public Radio in Washington.

0: Yes, well, that's about it for me, but not for you, because the man himself is back. Trevor Chappell, hello to you. G'day.
1: Hello, Phil.
0: How are you, mate?
1: I'm very well happy today.
0: Are you frisky? You're full of corn? Had your feed?
1: Frisky is the wrong word. Looking forward to broadcasting, I'll say.
0: Have you been brushed down properly and your coat shining? I mean, that's what I'm saying.
1: You bet. You've had a glistening.
0: You've had a nose bag and you've had a good feed of oats.
1: Yes.
0: You ready to roll? Champ, champ, champ.
1: Champing at the bit.
0: Yeah.
1: I am.
0: Okay. What are we going to champ at?
1: We will take a look this morning because when we talk to Bill Lott, we like to talk to Bill Lott about science. Mm-hmm. And he started the other day talking with Francis Leach about the science of sport. And I think they did a lot taking a look at the science of balls in sport and the physics of that. But we want to continue that conversation. And I wonder whether or not the science in sport is all about taking a look at the rules that there are and then trying to best, I'm not going to say manipulate, but take advantage of those rules and take a look at how science can improve people's times and that sort of stuff within sport. And this can be aerodynamics. There are all sorts of things. So we'll investigate those on the program.
0: Excellent. You could get a better shaped ball, for example.
1: You could get a better shaped ball. Or you can take a look at the aerodynamics of helmets within cycling. You can take a look at the bicycles themselves and how you can get improvements. Or even when you take a look at swimsuits and how they improve the dynamics in water as far as sport is concerned. So there are a whole stack of things to take a look at in that. And, of course, we encourage people to join us during that conversation.
0: Excellent. Well, good to hear you back, Trev. Best of luck. Thanks for that. Have a great show. And you and I will talk tomorrow.
2: When there's stories to tell.
3: And I said to the doctors after the transplant, this is the best gift I've ever had.
4: That cow, if it can talk, it'll have a hell of a story to tell. Hell of a whitewater rafting ride.
2: ABC North Queensland.
5: ABC News with David Rollins. Iranian state media is reporting that peace negotiations have ceased between Tehran and the US due to Israel's ongoing invasion of Lebanon. Nick Parmeter has more on this story.
6: State TV says that the fragile truce between Iran and the US and Israel is unlikely to survive if Israel continues to assault Lebanon. It comes after Israeli Prime Minister Benjamin Netanyahu said he'd ordered fresh strikes on Dahiyeh in southern Beirut, which is considered a Hezbollah stronghold. Earlier, Iran's foreign ministry had accused Israel of effectively sabotaging diplomatic efforts to end the broader regional conflict. Iranian media reports also say an end to the conflict in Lebanon is a precondition for ending the war in general.
5: Meantime, residents of southern Beirut say they're preparing as quickly as they can ahead of anticipated Israeli strikes. Israeli officials say they will hit what they've described as terrorist targets in the area.

0: prosecution for its actions. This Beirut resident says she's not sure if she should stay or go.
1: Everything like is on hold until we see what will happen, and we are preparing like the baggage to be ready to leave the house. We live day by day. We try to be numb in times where there's no bombing, but now things escalated very quickly.
0: More than 1,000 pages of documents relating to the appointment of Lord Peter Mandelson as the UK's ambassador to the US have been released. The files show that Mandelson, a former heavyweight in the British Labour Party, refused to hand over his own WhatsApp messages to the government earlier this year. Dated to March, it comes after police had arrested the 72-year-old, investigating him on suspicion of misconduct in public office. He resigned his ambassador role last year after his ties to convicted paedophile Jeffrey Epstein emerged. A senior analyst from research and consulting firm Redbridge says Pauline Hanson could give the Prime Minister a serious challenge as preferred PM. A new survey by the company puts One Nation ahead on the primary vote at 31%, with Labor on 28% and the Coalition third on 20. The poll also suggests that Anthony Albanese is only 6 points ahead of Hanson as preferred Prime Minister, even though the One Nation leader does not hold a seat in federal parliament. Redbridge director Tony Barry says that Senator Hanson has a strong chance of overtaking the Prime Minister if One Nation's momentum continues.
2: We offer respondents all choices. So we offer them Albanese, Angus Taylor and Pauline Hanson. Angus is getting around 14% of voters. She's at 25 and Albanese's at 31. That's a slight margin. If we made it just a contest between Hanson and Albanese, I think she'd be giving him a good run for his money.
0: Experts are describing a new pancreatic cancer drug trial as one of the biggest breakthroughs in decades. The trial of 500 pancreatic cancer patients found that a daily pill doubled survival time and could stop tumour growth in most cases. PanKind, also known as Pancreatic Cancer Australia, says the findings are significant because there are currently few effective treatments for the disease. CEO Michelle Stewart says the drug could be a game changer for one of the world's deadliest cancers.
3: It's really amazing, actually. So sometimes we see announcements of new treatments that might work in like a really small group of people, like 5% of patients. But for 90% of patients to have this mutation and therefore maybe to

0: is widely known for her work on reconciliation. A founding member of the council in 2018, Ms. Walker says she can no longer put her name to ACT government policies.
1: It does not align with my morals and values, nor the morals and values of my elders.
0: The ACT government says it will continue working on issues raised by Ms. Walker, with a meeting planned later this month. The departure leaves the Reconciliation Council without a traditional Ngunnawal owner. Applications for council members are currently being sought.
2: And the Star Sydney Casino has been fined $10 million over thousands of gambling and financial crime breaches.
3: For all the current local weather conditions, go to your ABC local radio website and look for the weather tab. You'll find the latest satellite pictures, rain radar, animated synoptic chart, warnings that are current for the broadcast area, ABC video weather update, and a detailed 7-day forecast for local areas. 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
6: Good morning. 6 minutes past two, 6 minutes past midnight in Western Australia, and it's 24 minutes to two in South Australia and in the Northern Territory. The science of sport. Bill Lott investigated this with Francis Leitch last month, and they mainly took a look at the way that a ball moves through the air and the science of that. But there's a lot more to it than that, and I wonder whether or not science in sport is all about taking as greater advantage as you can of the rules of sport by using science. And it could be the aerodynamics. Have you noticed how the helmets have changed so much in indoor cycling over a period of time? And the bicycles have changed not only in white, but not only in their weight, but also in their aerodynamics. So there's all sorts of things to take a look at within that. And in swimming, remember the big controversy about the swimsuits? Oh, a few Olympics ago now, in that there was a feeling that they created an advantage. So we take a look at that advantage and how it can be taken advantage of within sport just a little bit with Dr. Bill Lott. We will play. We'll take a look at a novel that investigates the life of a woman who works within the mining industry. So all of those things yet to be done on the program, and look forward to you joining us on 1300 800 222, or on text 0437 774 774. Chipper says, I think swimmers should not be allowed to shave down. You're born with what you have. Yeah, but for some of us who are a little bit hairier, it's a little bit difficult. I mean, I wonder how much drag there is to be had on a hairy back, I wonder. So that is just one of the things. So think about that. If you want to play, give us a ring, 1300 800 222. There are five questions to be answered. There is, as well, not as always, but in this case, there is a theme. And if you can work out the theme, you text it through, play a song. You can choose one. If you win, you get a magnet and a book or something else that we can find hidden out the back there somewhere. You never know what there could be. I was wondering if you have an enforced win bin on this quiz show. Maybe. I mean, the thing is, really, I mean, if you've won lots and lots of times, then it's good to give someone else a go. If you won last week, maybe give it a breather for a little while. I'm not sure if there is an enforced one or if there's a certain period of time. But, you know, thanks for the question, Joe. So it is. We'll tell you. Promise. 1300 800 222. Text us on 0437 774 774. Come and play. Tell us the name of the people performing this particular tune, and then you can come along and play. 1300 800 222. There is a little clue as to what the theme is, or it could be a big clue. You never know your luck. Give us a ring, 1300 800 222. Have a listen to this. Tell us the name of the band and we begin.

0: The song is obviously not Bush City Limits. I'll just tap this a bit. 1-300-800-222 is the number. I'm not sure if you've forgotten over this period of time or whether or not you feel that that is a particularly hard question to answer, as in, what's the name of the people performing that song or the person singing that song? But it seems that nobody knows. Well, lots of people via the texting service know. 1-300-800-222 if you'd like to come along and play. I promise that the questions aren't particularly hard and that it isn't a difficult thing to do, especially to answer that first question. 1-300-800-222. Don't text, because I got gazillions of texts with the answer. But it would be very good if you ring. Otherwise, this is going to go for, I don't know, probably the next 2.5 hours as we try and work out an answer. It's cool. Never had to prompt someone to ring up for the first time. That's better. Now we got people that are involved. I know, Carol. Nutbush was created. The phone's gone nuts now. Was created as a... Americans don't really know about it, or a lot of people overseas don't know about it. They do know it in Australia, and they think that it's hilarious at weddings when people start doing the Nutbush and everybody knows what to do. At schools. We started at schools. Huh. Hello, Bo.
1: G'day, Trev. Welcome back.
0: I think it was a bit weird. There was nobody ringing.
1: I felt a bit shoulder.
0: I felt a bit sad. it's only my first day back on a Monday, and I haven't offended anyone yet. I didn't think.
1: Oh, you never know.
0: That's true too. You do never know. Now, tell me the name of the performers of that particular tune.
1: Well, it's Tina Turner singing it, but it was Ike and Tina.
0: Yeah, it was the Ike and Tina Dan band at that time, and Tina Turner out the front. Very good. So that's a clue as to what the theme is. Now, we do have five questions, Bo. We have an after question, a who question, a from question, a which question, and a where question.
1: Beam up to me. Which one's easiest?
0: Well, you see, it depends on what you know, Bo. Really, doesn't it? Because I personally would say they're all easy. That's because I wrote

0: with them, and say that's the only reason that I know that.
1: What was the first one you said? A why?
0: So we've got an after, a who, a from, a which, and a where.
1: After.
0: Oh, obviously. After a prophecy foreseeing the destruction of their community, Hazel leads a small group to find a new home. Where did they eventually settle? After a prophecy foreseeing the destruction of their community, Hazel leads a small group to find a new home. Where did they eventually settle?
1: Now, see, that's why I asked you for an easy one. I've got no flaming idea.
0: I'm not going to say that's easy or not. But I'm presuming for you not at this particular point in time.
1: No, Atlantis. How's that?
0: Not Atlantis. A lovely thought, though, Bo.
1: Hope they're good swimmers.
0: Good on you, mate. Thank you.
1: Okay, see ya.
0: 1-300-800-222. But lots of people to talk to now. Whew. A little worried. Hello, Brenda.
2: Hi, how are you?
0: I'm well, thanks, Brenda.
2: Now, you said lots of people talk to, and I've just rang up and put straight through, so where's all the other people that should be before me?
0: Oh, no. Let me tell you. We go, No, you're second. Well, you're not really second. You're number two on the phone line. So that's all right. Now, can you help me with this question? After a prophecy foreseeing the destruction of their community, Hazel leads a small group to find a home. Where did they eventually settle?
2: I'm none the wiser.
0: Keep listening, Brenda, because you will become that little bit wiser.
2: Okay.
0: Thank you. Leroy in Penrith knows the answer. Harry in the Bay knows the answer. Very good. Hi, Trev. I woke up when you played Nutbush earlier and jumped out of bed and dancing. Blimey, almost broke my neck. Well, that's no good, Leonie. I'm glad you were dancing, though. Maybe that's why you didn't give us a ring, because people were too busy dancing. Hello, Brett.
3: Good evening.
0: Hey, Brett. After a prophecy foreseeing the destruction of their community, Hazel leads a small group to find a new home. Where did they eventually settle?
3: This would be the hardest question I've ever heard you ask. I have no idea. I'm sorry.
0: The hardest.
3: That's I rang up about Tina Turner, but that one has got me really stumped.
0: Keep listening, Brett, and you will find out the answer. In Adelaide, the producers phone the SMS numbers and talk them into saying their bid on air. Doesn't work with me. Oh, well, there's a reason behind that, because it's good to get the impression from what people send in through text and then get the opportunity to then talk on air. It's just an offer that producers do. Don't do it at this time in the morning, because it's not real good to bring people up at this hour of the morning and say, hey, look, why don't you have a chat on the radio instead of doing that? Because sometimes people are asleep next to the people who are ringing in, or they're at work and they're not supposed to be ringing in. There's all sorts of reasons. Hello, Anne.
4: Hello.
0: Anne.
4: Hello.
0: Are you liking this question, Anne, or do you think it stinks?
4: No, I'm not. I just came to tell you I know that's Tina Turner.
0: And so you reckon this question stinks?
4: I used to do it on the tables.
0: Did you? Really? Well, it's a good place to do the nut bush. Isn't it funny that people in America don't even know what it is?
4: Don't they really?
0: They think it's really funny when they go to a wedding and everyone starts doing nut bush, and they're from the States, and they look at, well, how does everyone know that dance?
4: Well, look, I'm 78 years old now, and I can't do it the whole song anymore, but I can get halfway.
0: Yeah.
4: And I run out of breath, so I have to stop. I can go halfway.
0: That's pretty good. I presume you've stopped doing it on top of tables?
4: Oh, definitely, yes. My balance isn't as good, so the floor is the best place.
0: The floor's the best spot. Good on you, Anne. Thank you.
4: Yeah.
0: See you later. Yes, Matthew, in Newcastle. That's the answer. Yes, Joy, in Malau or Malawa? Malua? Yeah, maybe that one. Oh, my God, I saw this movie as a school excursion. Yes, Carol, that's right. That's exactly what it is. Let's see if Tony can help us out this morning. Hello, Tony.
5: Hello, how are you?
0: Do you know the answer to this?
5: Would it be Olympus?

0: Olympus. Right. No, no, Hazel didn't take this particular group of people and finally settle in Olympus. Lovely place, but not the answer.
1: Can't help you.
0: No, thank can't you. Help me. Thank you very much. I wonder if Sarah can help me. Hello, Sarah. How are you?
2: I'm all right. I'm just doing the nut, pushing my bit. No, I'm not.
0: You can, though.
2: I've got to tell you a story because I can't answer the question.
0: Yeah.
2: But not this year, but a few years ago, I went to the Port Fairy Music Festival and there was a kind of band just entertaining people. And we got up and, like, all the oldies were doing the Nutbush and we just had these young people just staring at us going, what? It was one of the best moments of my life. It's like, yeah, we're still going, girls. Okay, let's go.
0: Did any of them join in? Did any of the younger folk join in?
2: Yeah, they did, but we had to sort of coach them in, okay, you go like this, and then you go like that, and then you kick, and you kick.
0: So, obviously they don't do it in schools anymore.
2: No, but I didn't know until later that it was an Australian thing.
0: But from other people look at it and go, how on earth does everybody know how to do that?
2: I know, so much fun. But I don't even know, I couldn't even understand what the question was. Hazel, destruction, what?
0: Well, after a prophecy foreseeing the destruction of their community, Hazel leads a small group to find a new home. We want to know where they eventually settled.
2: Okay. I don't know. Like, I'm thinking some Disney thing, but no, okay, all right.
0: Thanks for the little story, though.
2: That's all right, okay, bye-bye. Yeah.
0: So many people on the text have got this right. We're just looking for someone to talk to that knows. Andy?
3: Hello, Trev.
0: Do you know Andy?
3: No, I'd only be having a rough guess if I did.
0: Well, you can have a rough guess.
3: Yeah, I'll say Dallas.
0: Not in Dallas. It may be near Dallas. I'm not really sure, but I think it's a fair way from Dallas.
3: Yeah, okay, not a problem.
0: Thanks anyway, Andy.
3: See ya.
0: Someone said I love the book here. It could have been the book. Could have been another way that you actually watched or listened to this. Let's have a chat with Mark. Hello, Mark.
4: Yeah, hi.
0: Can you help me, Mark?
4: It's pretty tough.
0: It is a bit of a tough one.
4: Yeah, it's a tough question. No, I don't know.
0: That's okay, Mark. It doesn't matter. Good on you for giving it a little try, though. Yeah. Hi, Trev. It's Tuesday. Your second morning back. Yeah, I know that. It was, but it's sort of like the first morning that we have played this particular game answering questions because we don't do it on a Monday morning. Hello, Karen.
5: Uh-huh.
0: So do you know where it is that they settled? Oh, okay. After a prophecy foreseeing the destruction of their community, Hazel leads a small group to find a new home. Where did they eventually settle?
5: Sounds like a book.
0: Sounds like a what?
5: A book.
0: Well, it could be a book. Could be a film.
5: A film, yeah.
0: Could be a television program. Could be a song.
5: It could be.
0: Could be.
5: I don't know. I'm just guessing. I get it wrong. So, yeah, I'll say San Francisco.
0: Not in San Francisco. Nor Dallas. Got to say, neither of those particular places. So eventually someone has to know. Michael, hello.
6: Oh, hey, Trev. Hey, I've been sitting here feeling like New South Wales after Caelan Ponga got sent off. This is right for me. I'm ready to win.
0: You're ready to win.
6: Oh, yes, absolutely.
0: Loving your confidence.
6: Hazel and the gang of their beautiful, strong rabbits, they settled in the lovely soil of Watership Down.
0: They did, although was it lovely?

0: fixed in the book ending. They have a happy ending.
1: They did. So we're talking about Watership Down. So they did end up settling in Watership Down. Mind you, when it came out as a film, Michael, it was everyone thought it was a kid's film. And it wasn't particularly good with the rabbits being torn up by dogs in the beginning of it.
0: No. I remembered, I think I watched the film for the first time and I was, because like, I'm a 2000s baby, yeah. So I watched that for the first time in 13 years old.
1: Mm.
0: And it definitely, it wasn't what I was expecting, but heard the Prince of a Thousand Enemies quote. I heard that somewhere and I found it and finally watched the movie and, yeah.
1: Terrifying. Now, thank you for getting that right. We have four more questions. We have a who question, a from question, a which question, and a where question.
0: Let's go where. Why not?
1: Where is a snippet from a song.
0: Ooh.
1: It's a little snippet, Michael.
0: I like my chances. Let's go.
1: Let's have a listen. I'll play it again for you. What song's that from? I'd like to suggest it probably predates your birth.
0: Ooh.
1: In fact, I'd say it does.
0: It almost sounds. I'm getting a Steely Dan vibe. But if the question is where, for some reason, I want to say Coco.
1: Oh, don't worry about the where. It's only because I only use the where thing because it hides the snippet question. So it could be anything. So I just need to know the name of the song that this comes from.
0: Not reeling in the years, Steely Dan.
1: That's not a bad answer because you're getting close to the era, but it's not the song.
0: Oh, mate, thank you very much. It's been a pleasure.
1: Well done with Watership Down, though. 1-300-800-222. Yes, that is the song, Joe. Yes, that is the song, Sandra. Very, very good. Have a listen. It's a little snippet from a song. We just need to know what it's from. Hello, Trev.
2: Are you talking to me?
1: Yeah, are you talking to me?
2: Are you talking to me? Well, there's nobody else here.
1: Mm-mm, not named Trev out there. Listen to this. What song's that from?
2: You know, I heard it and I thought, I know it, but I don't know it. I'm just thinking Britney Spears.
1: No, I just need the name of the song, not the artist.
2: Oh, am I close?
1: No. Nah. I'd like to say you're not even nearly close.
2: Not even really. Can we play it again?
1: Yeah, of course we can. Go. You're not close with gender. You're not close with era. You're not close with a lot of things. So I'll play it again for you. There you go.
2: Oh, I'm a failure in five ways.
1: Oh, you're not a failure.
2: Nah, look. I just can't think of anything. Rolling Stones, that'll do.
1: No. You know, I want the name of the song. I don't want the artist.
2: Yeah, I know. I don't.
1: So why do you keep giving me the artist, Trev?
2: I don't know the artist. I know nothing. I know nothing. As I said, I failed.
1: No failure for you, Trev. You just don't know this question. Thanks for the call.
2: Good on you, Trev. Good night.
1: See you later. Matthew, the description of the first flight in Watership Down is pretty graphic regarding wounds and sustained. Watership Down is quite a terrifying story, considering it's about rabbits. Tony. Hello, Tony.
3: Good early morning, Mr. Chappell.
1: What's the name of the song?
3: On the Beach.
1: It is. It's called On the Beach by Chris Rea.
3: Yeah, the late lamented Vale.
1: I think he liked his beachy songs.
3: He did. He was a bit of a yuppified man, but boy, he could write brilliant tunes.
1: Let's have a look through the next question. No, that's sort of an easy one. There is another harder one, and then maybe a harder one, and one that isn't too hard. Now, Tony, would you like the who question, the from question, or the which question?
3: Go from. Why not?
1: The from question. From where does Marlene watch? Her mocking smile says it all.
3: Oh, boy. On the wall. Marlena on the wall, I think it is. Yeah, Suzanne Vega.
1: Yeah, the wall. That's all we needed. Yeah. Cool. From where does Marlena watch? She watches from the wall. Her mocking smile says it all.
3: Says it all. You could have sung it, Trev. Come on, lift your game, son.
1: Oh, well, I would point.

0: Back at you, Tony. You could have sung the answer.
1: No, I can do falsetto and then I dip into baritone. It's really ugly.
0: And it's a little weird, isn't it, when you do that?
1: Indeed, Lee. I've got to have more self-control over my larynx and my brain, but carry on.
0: Isn't it funny how it always sounds in tune in your head and then when it comes out your mouth, it isn't necessarily the same?
1: Indeed. And often I'm surprised if I hear back my voice that I've taped, for example, or recorded, and you go, gee, that sounds, I'm even more Australian than I think I am.
0: Isn't it the accent, you know? And when I first came to Victoria, I was accused of sounding very English when I first came here.
1: Because you're a sandgroper originally, aren't you?
0: Hmm.
1: Yeah, cheers. Oh, well, those Victorians, they'll cope with you after a while.
0: After all that. Now, where were we? Oh, so we have a who question and a which question left.
1: I'll go which.
0: Which? Which sisters use 9 candles to create the power of 3, which was first used to banish Jeremy? Poor Jeremy.
1: I'm thinking Macbeth, but I don't think that's right. I don't know the name of the sisters.
0: Nah, it's not those. Not the ones that hang around a cauldron anyway.
1: Great fun, Trev. Keep it up. I love listening to you, mate.
0: Good on you. Thank you. 1-300-800-222. Oh, look, I've forgotten to check if people have worked out the theme. Let me have a little look and see what I can find. There's no, and there's a no, and there's a no. However, there is a yes. Let me find where the yes is, and then we'll work out if anyone's worked it out before that. The yes is Helen from Bourne. Very good. I think you're the first person to work it out. So that's a very good thing. There's nobody left. So the question is this. Give us a ring. 1-300-800-222. Which sisters use 9 candles to create the power of 3? Which was first used to banish Jeremy. Now, I don't know if Jeremy deserved the banishing, but he was banished by these sisters who used the power of 3 and used 9 candles to create the power of 3. I guess it's some sort of an incantation using those particular candles to create the power of 3. And they banished poor Jeremy. If you can tell me why they banished poor Jeremy, well, that would be good. And perhaps Jeremy deserved to be banished. Yes, Paper Chucker, that's what I'm looking for. Yes, Tristan, you're fishing around the right area, but that's not what I'm looking for because I want to know about the three, well, the sisters. Did I say 3 sisters? Well, if it's a power of 3, I guess it is. Hello, Bruce.
2: Hey, Trev, how are you?
0: Oh, good. I'll finish rambling and you can tell me which sisters.
2: The Halliwell sisters, the charmed ones.
0: That's right. The Halliwell sisters are the ones that used the power of 3 by using 9 candles. Do you know why they banished Jeremy?
2: Because he was a demon.
0: Oh, so he deserved to be banished.
2: Oh, yes. He tried to kill Prue. Not Prue, Paige.
0: So you obviously know you're charmed.
2: A fantastic series. The first series was great. When they did the reboot, it wasn't quite as good.
0: Thank you for getting that so, and knowing exactly who Jeremy was and that he did, in fact, deserve to be banished. We have one question left, Bruce.
2: Yeah.
0: Are you feeling good?
2: I'm scared.
0: Don't be scared. Who offers a $10,000 reward for the return of his bicycle, who he believes was stolen by his enemy, Francis Buxton?
2: No, I never heard of it. Never heard of it.
0: Mm. Thank you for knowing so much about charm, though.
2: Yeah. Can one question before you go about your trip?
0: Yeah.
2: How far north did you get?
0: As far in New Zealand, or as far as travelling to the Cook Islands are concerned?
2: No, in New Zealand.
0: We went up to the Bay of Islands.
2: Oh, you didn't go far enough.
0: No, well, you see, this is the thing, is we really went to New Zealand because we were going to the Cook Islands, and it's a good place to leave from. But we figured while we're there, we'd have a little look around. But what we discovered, Bruce, is that love New Zealand. There are so many more places to visit, both in the North and the South Island.
2: Yeah, it always intrigues me. As you know, I'm from New Zealand.
0: Mm.
2: And it always intrigues me when people say, I'll go spend a couple of weeks in New Zealand and see the whole place.
0: No, and it's I mean, I would have liked to have gone across to Raglan and taken a look at the surfing in Raglan, and further north we went down to Wanaka in the south, and loved the South Island and Wanaka and that area around there in the mountains. But yeah, you're right. There is so much to see, and you need a heck of a lot more time than we use. So we will be going back.
2: Yeah, no, that's great. Yeah, Mum and Dad have retired up to a little place called Cooper's Beach, which is on the in Doubtless Bay, which is basically right at the top, just south of where the pointy bit is at the top.
0: Mm. What a wonderful place to live.
2: Oh, yeah, it's beautiful. I was there before I left home. I went to school up there. It was great.
0: I'm very envious. I can understand that a lot of people like coming over here from New Zealand for all sorts of reasons, but it'd be also a beautiful place to stay and live.
2: Oh, yeah, very. Yeah, I've still got Mum and Dad and three brothers there, so yeah.
0: Good excuse to visit, Bruce.
2: It is.
0: Good on you. Thanks for calling.
2: Thank you.
0: This is the question. Who offers a $10,000 reward for the return of his bicycle, who he believes was stolen by his enemy? Francis Buckton. No, it's not. It's not Cadell Evans. Yes, Joe, that's who it is. Yes, Leroy in Penrith. That's who it is. Hi, Trevor. A few hours ago, I actually thought you and your accent, I remembered you saying that you were from WA, but I think you sound very Victorian. Ah. What does it mean to sound very Victorian? What does it mean to sound very Queenslander? What does it mean to sound very South Australian? I tell you what, it's easy to pick up the New Zealand accent. Once you've been there for a little bit, you go, hang on. I think I'm starting to sound like a Kiwi, even though I was there only for a few days. Hello. Oh, where's David gone? Because we need to talk to David. Hello, David.
3: Hello.
0: David, who offers a $10,000 reward for the return of his bicycle, who he believes was stolen by his enemy, Francis Buxton?
3: The only thing that comes to mind, is American Air 20?
0: No, but thank you. No. Let me see. Joey said I was the first person to work out the theme. Let me... was he? Was Joey the first person? So, Joey, you were the first person. Maddie said that you were the first person. So if anyone to try arguing with Maddie, give it a crack, because you're probably not going to do particularly well, because she knows. She can see it. So, Joey, send a text in, and we'll play a song for you. Hello, Ray.
4: Well, hi, brother.
0: Hey. Do you know who offers a $10,000 reward for the return of his bicycle?
4: Actually, yeah, Pee Wee Herman.
0: Pee Wee Herman did. He loved his bicycle, Ray.
4: Yeah. Yeah. Do you know, what was his real name? Do you happen to know?
0: I can't remember, because that's the character name that he used in so many different things, but I don't remember what his real name is.
4: No.
0: But it was Pee Wee Herman. It was a beautiful Schwing bicycle, wasn't it, Ray?
4: It was a Schwing, yeah, you're right.
0: And it had
4: the real streamlined looking one, yeah.
0: Had all the gear on it.
4: he'd done the dance, so the tequila, wasn't it?
0: Yeah, he did this was a very funny scene. If you haven't seen Pee Wee Herman's Big Adventure, it's a little bit weird and a little bit quirky. But there's a wonderful scene where Pee Wee's trying to find his bicycle and he ends up in a biker's bar. And to fit in, he dances to tequila across the bar, doesn't he?
4: Yeah. No, his whole house and everything's just amazing, you know. He's like the most spoiled kid in the world or something, isn't he?
0: Well,
4: the kid that steals it's like the spoiled fat kid.
0: The ultimate bully is what he is. Hey, Ray, you answered the last question, and that's all we need. So you can have a chat with Matty, and he will send you out. And Matt, well, it's not. Can we say it is? Well, it's sort of magnificent.

0: Good fridge magnet. You ought to like a fridge magnet. Hello, Catherine.
1: Hello.
0: Did you ring up because you knew the answer to this, but you were beaten by Ray?
1: I did.
0: It's a bit of a weird film, isn't it?
1: It is a weird film.
2: It's a pearl. It's the best movie ever.
0: Best? Who's that?
1: That's my partner. He answered wrong and then he remembered.
0: It is possible. Well, a lot of people like it. It's not a bad film. Hey, thank you to both of you. If you want to join us as we take a look at the science of sport, if you've got any questions you'd like to ask about the science in sport, if you would like to put forward some different ways that science has been used, because really in sport you have a set of rules. Okay, because you have guidelines about what you can do and what you can't do. And what science does is it tests those boundaries and takes a look at the different ways that you can maximize the abilities of the athlete by using science. So how is it used? What are the things that are done? 1-300-800-222. Think about it, because we'll talk about that with Bill Lott in just a little bit. Joey, if you can send a text, please, with a song on it. We'll play it for you a little bit later, because you worked out the theme. I'll tell you what the theme is in just a bit.

Chris Rea. And on the beach. You're listening to Overnights on ABC Radio. Next, though, we're taking a look at sport and the science of sport. So the science behind it, the physics behind it, the chemistry behind it. Do you consider drug taking to be part of the science of sport and the effects that that has? And but within that, though, you have certain dietary requirements. There are things that you can and can't take, and that is part of the science in sport as well. So we'll take a look at all of those things with Dr. Bill Lott shortly. If you want to join us, 1-300-800-222, if you've got any questions to ask, if you've got any ways that you would like to point out that the science has been significant in sport, give us a call. Ronnie Foster, the PGA are changing the rules on how far golf balls travel and how they will change the golf ball. Golf is a fascinating one as far as that's concerned, because it's a whole stack of biodynamics that's involved in sport, and especially in the golf swing, and how that maximises the potential for athletes as well. So there's a lot to talk about, and you can be part of it. The theme this morning was nuts, basically. So it was very easy, considering that the nut bush was the beginning of it. We had hazelnuts, peanuts, walnuts, candle nuts, and beech nuts. That's what it is. Next, though, we take a look at sport. Now, the request that was put forward by Joey was a Michael Jackson song. This is the one.

0: Song requested from Joey this morning because she worked out the theme was nuts. If you were to join us, 1-300-800-222. Text us on 0437-774-774 as we investigate sport and how it is that science affects sport and how science is used in sport. So if you've got any suggestions, give us a ring, 1-300-800-222. If you've got any questions, I think Bill would like to help you out.
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0: Dr. Bill Lott is a former professor of chemistry and physics and joins us on the program to investigate science. Hello, Bill.
3: Good morning, Trevor. How are you?
0: Hey, Bill. When I was thinking about the idea of science in sport, is the role or one of the roles in science in sport is to take a look at what the rules are. So this is what you can do and what you can't do, and then work out within that framework how you can make the athlete's potential better.
3: Yeah, that's a good way to look at it. So technology is always evolving, and particularly the equipment. You know, everybody's looking for an advantage.
0: Because one of the things that I was also wondering about is that science also involved in biodynamics, in how it is that you actually move, and the science involved in that as being a way to actually increase the potential of athletes as well.
3: Oh, sure. In fact, we can talk about that quite a bit, because high-end athletes, high-performing athletes, are not simply strong and fast, but they have really extraordinary technique, and it's all rooted in physics.
0: So, being able to make the best of that, will scientists then take a look at not only the technique of that particular athlete, because I presume that it could be different for each athlete as well, but also how to change their techniques to make it that little bit better, to make them that little bit faster?
3: Oh, sure. And, one of the interesting sort of aspects of that kind of thing is the concept of spin. You know how when figure skaters, they spin and they bring their arms in and they spin really fast? Mm. That's conservation of angular momentum. How it relates to the question you just asked is NASA actually studied dropped cats, how cats always land on their feet. Mm. And the purpose there was that when there are times when athletes can't push off of anything, and yet they need a twist in the air. And so they don't have any initial momentum that they can manipulate. And so how do they do that? And in space where there's no gravity and no air, NASA was very interested in this. Actually, dropped a few cats to find out how cats did it. And it works. They have studied it, and it has been translated into athletic technique.
0: When you look at that, because it can also change, and I guess this is where you stretch the boundaries as well, because in swimming, they change strokes, or they can change how much time they spend underwater and things like that to actually stretch mm-hmm. the rules as well.
3: Yeah, that's right. And in fact, some of the techniques, whenever you're going through a fluid, whether it's water or air or anything like that, when you're traveling through it at speed, one of the things that I guess people don't realize that you're doing is you're creating a vacuum behind you, which kind of holds you back. And when you're in the water, you have to hold your body in a particular angle. You have to have your face down, pointing down in the water. You can't have your head back, facing forward, because if you do, your hips will sink. The actual way that swimmers move their hands, they will curve and cup their hands to create a hydrofoil, essentially, to provide lift, hydrodynamic lift as opposed to aerodynamic lift, but it's the same concept. So, exploiting the medium that you're in and the speed that you're moving and the turbulence that you're creating, this is all physics.
0: And it's, I mean, it would also be involved in tactics, in that when you're swimming, actually what position that you swim in within your lane to be able to get any sort of advantage as drag is concerned.
3: Oh, yeah, sure. You're going to be, that's a very big issue as well. So, for example, with drafting in cycling and running and things like that, you know, we tend to think that the poor guy in the front is copping all of it. You know, he's not getting any benefit from this, but he actually is. When it's more of a symbiotic relationship, when there is someone drafting directly behind another runner or cyclist, in the water, it's a little bit different because they're creating a current that where the water is actually moving. But even in big races, in big bicycle races where there are big packs, there's a physical dynamic that provides, you know, where the pack actually changes shape depending on which way the wind is blowing, which way the wind, whether it's a face on wind or if it's a side wind, they'll move into, I think it's called a peloton, I think is what it's called. So these athletes, they're keenly aware of the physical forces that they're dealing with, and they're constantly manipulating them to try to get a little bit of an advantage on each other.
0: Does that mean that the scientists will use, because you know how we're always seeing images of vehicles and the drag or how the air moves across it. Does that mean that scientists will use the same processes to actually analyze the swimmers or the athletes, the runners or the cyclists, and take a look at how that drag is occurring?
3: Oh, yeah, exactly. One of the big issues is turbulence behind the runner or athlete or automobile, you know? So you, like the racing automobiles have these airfoils on the back, and part of the reason for that is to keep the car from becoming an airplane. You know, it's the forward motion. It's sort of the inverse of a wing. So where a wing on an airplane is providing lift, the airfoil on a car is actually pushing the car down onto the track so that it'll grip better, particularly in corners, because the centrifugal force, or the centripetal force actually, is trying to push it right off the edge of the track, and you need rubber on the road, and so they actually use the force of air to push the tires down into the pavement to keep it from sliding off.
0: When I was thinking about this, because one of the things that you really notice, especially in cycling and in indoor cycling, is the shape now of helmets. And also that the bicycles themselves, the frames don't seem to be round anymore. They seem to be flat, so that there is very little sort of drag on either helmet or also on the bicycle themselves.
3: Yeah, the forward-facing sail area, I guess, is what that's called. And which is exactly what it sounds like, but the shape of the helmets, it looks like a big teardrop, and it goes, they extend quite a long ways down into their back. And so what they're doing there is that they're trying to extend it into that region that is creating a vacuum. So when a cyclist is moving forward and the air is moving around them, it creates a vacuum right behind their shoulder blades. And, what the helmet is doing is redirecting the air into that vacuum space, so that the vacuum doesn't pull the bicyclist backwards, if that makes sense.
0: Yeah, it does. If you want to join us, 1-300-800-222. We'll talk more about this after the news. So if there is a question you'd like to ask about how science is used within sport, if you've got an example of how science is used in sport, 1-300-800-222, or text us on 0437-774-774. You may have an idea of how science actually works in bettering an athlete's ability, but you're not sure how. So if you'd like to give us a ring and take a look at any of that stuff, 1-300-800-222, text us on 0437-774-774. And I guess one of the big questions is, how much of a difference does it actually make? How much of a difference does that helmet make? How much of

0: difference does that bike make? How much of a difference does that swimsuit make?
1: Bringing us closer together.
2: Others shared about the power of humor and then just finding stillness. They shared about the quiet, how important it is to find a moment of stillness in a world of noise.
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3: ABC News with David Rollins. United States President Donald Trump says he hasn't heard from Iran that they are suspending talks with the US, but believes there has been much too talking in efforts to end the war. The president has also told NBC News that he thinks going silent would be very good, and that could be for a long time. His comments come as Iranian state media is reporting that Tehran has cut off talks with the US due to Israel's continued assault on Lebanon. And senior Israeli officials have instructed the military to strike against Hezbollah in southern Beirut as the country continues to ramp up its incursion into Lebanon. With more, here's Middle East correspondent Matthew Doran.
4: People on the ground are taking this threat very seriously, though. We have seen reports of many people fleeing the area ahead of any planned strikes there. Many people had left Dahir at the height of Israel's bombardment back in March and in April. Some clearly have returned there. Although when we were last there, which was back in March, there was a sense of defiance. A lot of people who were living in that community refusing to leave, even with the threat of Israeli strikes at that point, saying that they weren't going to be forced from their homes by Israeli aggression.
3: France says it's detained a sanctioned Russian oil tanker in the Atlantic, with Moscow criticising the move as illegal and bordering on piracy. With more on this story, here's the BBC's Hugh Schofield.
5: The Tagore had left the northern Russian port of Murmansk and is believed to have been heading for Cameroon when it was stopped by the French Navy in the mid-Atlantic. Footage shows troops descending on a cable from a helicopter. According to the French authorities, the tanker was suspected of sailing under a false flag, and this was confirmed when its papers were examined. President Macron said it was unacceptable for tankers like this to be used to circumvent sanctions and finance Russia's war on Ukraine.
3: Voter pessimism has deepened sharply in Australia, according to research and consulting firm Redbridge. Its national mood sentiment measure has dropped from minus 18 in May of 2024 to a current reading of minus 38, meaning that far more voters believe the country is heading in the wrong direction. The firm says a shift of that magnitude is significant and reflects growing economic insecurity and frustration with the major parties. Redbridge director Tony Barry says that an anti-establishment mood is helping to drive support for minor party One Nation.
6: A 20-point movement in 2 years is massive in research. So there's a real pessimistic mood out there. It's being fuelled by economic insecurity, frustration, fuelling this anti-establishment view, and One Nation represents that.
3: The ACT Aboriginal and Torres Strait Islander Affairs Minister says she wants to work with Canberra's First Nations community towards truth-telling before establishing a treaty. The ACT government has committed more than $750,000 of funding to start a truth-telling project. It's part of a broader $14 million First Nations initiatives package in the coming budget. However, Suzanne Orr says the government has not yet decided what the truth-telling project will look like.
7: That could take a lot of different ways, including recognising the history of the Aboriginal and Torres Strait Islander community, particularly in the ACT, how we can tell their stories, how we can also empower the community to make sure that they're keeping their history and that they're able to tell their history.
3: In sport, Socceroos coach Tony Popovich says he has confidence in the squad's younger players to play a big role in Australia's upcoming World Cup campaign in the US. Christian Volpato, who switched allegiances from Italy to Australia just a few days ago, headlines Australia's 26-man squad, along with uncapped striker Tete Yenge. They'll join 15 other players in the group who could play their first World Cup games. Popovich says it's an approach that should pay dividends somewhere down the line.
8: Let's hope that in the next 4 and 8 years we're looking at this core group of players just growing and having more continuity together and get to know each other better, which can just help Australia keep growing, because we want to keep evolving, and this is part of that process to keep evolving, getting a new generation into the Socceroos.
3: And tennis great Serena Williams has announced she'll be making a comeback to the game at the Queen's Club in London later this month. The 44-year-old, who last played a match in September 2022, has received a wildcard entry to the women's doubles tournament. In a statement, the American says Queens feels like the perfect place to begin this next chapter. It's not yet known who the 23-time Grand Slam champion may partner, but older sister Venus still competes on the women's tour.
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0: Good morning. It is 6 minutes past three, 6 minutes past one in Western Australia, 24 minutes to three in South Australia and the Northern Territory. We're taking a look at sport. We're taking a look this morning at sport with Dr. Bill Lott, who's a professor, a former professor of chemistry and physics. So we're taking a look at the science in sport. If you want to join us in the conversation, 1300 800 222 or text us on 0437 774 774. Bill, when we take a look at all of the things we've been talking about, the biodynamics involved, and we've been talking about the different ways that science can examine and work out ways to improve the performance of an athlete, are we talking about like tenths of a second, or can it be meaningful? And I guess that depends on the amount of time that is meaningful, because if it comes down to a race that gets decided on tenths of a second, it can be important.
13: Yeah, certainly it can. And then the length of the race is going to make a difference. So, for example, you know, those new helmets, if you just swap out the helmet alone for the newer helmet, you reduce the aerodynamic drag by about 1 to 1.5%, which doesn't sound like a lot. But if you're cycling, say, a 40-kilometer course, it can save 10 to 20 seconds off the time. Mm. So it really depends on the competition that they're in, whether or not this makes a difference. But when you're, you know, when you're at the far end of human ability, everybody gets kind of bunched in the front like that. And so these seconds or even fractions of a second can make a difference.
0: Someone sent a text to me, which I thought was interesting, saying that you shouldn't be able to shave down for sporting events because it's how you're born. So you should actually stick with that. But it's interesting because shaving down is another interesting one that I've always thought that's a bit weird, but obviously it must make a difference as well.
13: Well, sometimes it does, sometimes it doesn't, because the problem with shaving down is that you end up with laminar flow, which is basically the water moves over you like a sheet. And you would think that that's a good thing, except for this issue about the negative pressure right behind you, whether you're in the water or running. I guess in the water there's more of an effect. And just to cut to the chase here, if you think about why there are dimples on a golf ball, it's the same reason why you shouldn't necessarily shave down, because those little bumps and imperfections break up the laminar flow, which reduces the vacuum that is produced in the wake vacuum, the vacuum that's right behind the runner or the swimmer. So on the one hand, yeah, you're lowering the drag through the water, but you're not doing anything about the low pressure system that you're creating in your wake.
0: When you look at

0: clothing, because I've got a text here that says the All Blacks went to Adidas designer jersey, which would give them as much of an advantage as possible while playing rugby. And swimming has been a very good example. In fact, those suits were banned a while ago as far as the clothing that they're allowed to wear. Clothing, you would think, that is significant in a whole stack of different ways.
1: Yeah, you're absolutely right. I mean, in swimming, it not only reduces drag and things like that, but it compresses your muscles, which basically it gives you a spring action where the energy that you're using to propel yourself forward is more efficiently used, because when your kinetic motion is converted into potential energy in the stretchy rubber of the suit itself. And then because of the way the suit is shaped, it gives it back to you in a way that helps propel you forward, if you see what I mean. So it's kind of like winding up a spring. But those suits also, they use hydrophobic materials so that you slip through the water more easily, and they're also more buoyant. So there are a lot of different ways that those suits advantage the athlete.
0: It's interesting within that as well, Bill, because firstly, with the springiness of the suit, then you have to work out how much drag you're actually creating to initiate that spring in comparison to the spring itself.
1: Yes, you know what I mean? Yes, that's right. Yep. Yeah. Yep. Some, I guess by analogy, you know, we talked about kangaroos once a long time ago, and about how their hamstring acts like a rubber band. And so when they land, so they launch themselves forward, and when they land, it's kind of like braking energy. When they land, that tendon stretches, and it stores that kinetic energy as potential energy. And when they take off on the next hop, that their tendon springs that energy back into kinetic energy. And when they design these suits, that's one of the things that they're thinking about, is how they can design it in a specific way so that all of the energy is used and none of it is lost, or little of it is lost, you know, as efficient as you can be.
0: There then comes with the changes that are made that the sporting bodies will then decide whether or not it should be allowed. There were those swimsuits that were, it must have been three or four Olympics ago, Bill, that were banned in the end because it was decided there was too much of an advantage.
1: Yes, I remember them in the Sydney Olympics. So I think it goes back that far. Yeah. Yeah, it was Thorpe and those guys.
0: Yeah.
1: The full body suits were banned. I think they still allow them to use the ones from the waist down. But the full body suits are still banned. They're still,
0: Bill.
1: I mean, how far back do you go? Do we make them swim naked?
0: Well, that's the truth. It's, we could talk about drag there, but we won't. When I was also thinking about with athletics, and this goes back a little bit to biodynamics as well, in that one of the ones that really changed sport in a big way was in high jump, because for one time we used to do a scissor kick over the jump, and there were all sorts of different actions. But now, since the advent, I guess, of what is still called the Fosby flop, but that is now the choice of athletes and the only way that they work.
1: Yeah, and that is a very good example of physics and sports, because even though the athlete's body clears the bar, his center of gravity never does. If you plot the center of gravity, it actually goes under the bar. This is also true in the pole vault, the way that they bend their bodies over the pole. There, if you plot their actual center of gravity, you'll see that it actually goes under the pole. So prior to that technique, they were having to actually jump probably a foot higher to clear the bar. At the same height, because with the Fosbury flop, you don't actually have to get your center of gravity over the thing. But there's also the run-up. You'll notice that on the Fosbury flop, they don't run straight at the bar. They make, I think it's a J approach. So they kind of approach from the side. And what they're trying to do is, unlike most sports like that, where you're trying to create forward momentum, at the last minute, the high jumper has to convert their kinetic

0: energy into a vertical leap rather than a forward leap. And so they do it in this sort of J kind of fashion so that they don't waste a lot of energy in the forward motion. They come at it kind of parallel to the bar, and then they flop over. And you might also ask why the pole vault. You introduce a pole, and now you can suddenly jump 3 times higher. What's that about? The answer to that is, again, you're converting kinetic energy into potential energy with a pole that has spring in it. So it's the same athlete, the same speed, presumably the same, technique, good technique, but on the way up, that bar bends, and then it springs back, and it gives the athlete the energy back again. So it's recovering some of the lost kinetic energy as potential energy, and then right at the top, it gives it back, which allows them to go higher.
1: Don't you really, dude, it's one of the most terrifying sports to what it's well, it's not because I find it terrifying because they're so high and you feel that if they don't actually do it properly that you're going to get really badly hurt. It's an incredible event to watch.
0: Yes, when I was in high school, there was a kid in my class who our track teacher, our coach, we didn't have any equipment, but he wanted to enter somebody in all the events, even if they had never done it before. And so they entered this guy, and I have this memory in my head. I'm sure it's not true. It's one of those memories that you saw it that way. But anyway, his name was James, and James, the coach sort of told him how to do it. So he ran with the pole, and he put it in the box, and it looked perfect. He was a great athlete, but he didn't get all the way up. He kind of it kind of went maybe 2/3, 3/4 of the way, and in my mind's eye, I can see him reaching for the bar with his foot at the top, and then falling back to the track, and he smacked it pretty hard. He didn't hurt himself, but he was certainly upset about it.
1: A couple of texts that have come through. Well, that's the one that I want to mention. Melbourne Dan says running shoes and capturing and redeploying the energy from the foot hitting the ground. Is that what happens with modern running shoes, Bill?
0: Yep, that's exactly it. And they've spent a lot of time studying that. Again, it is like the kangaroo effect. You have essentially what is essentially it's usually I think it's carbon fiber that they use for this, but it's you're storing the energy in something that is springy, and so as your body weight hits the ground, it absorbs this energy, the kinetic energy, and then it re-releases it at the just the right moment to propel you forward. So yeah, it's like that. Exactly.
1: We're looking at the science in sport with Dr. Bill Lott. If you want to join us, 1-300-800-222 or text us on 0437-774-774.
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1: Bill, we've been talking an awful lot about the chemistry, I mean, about the physics involved in sport. I've got a text here from Bruce saying, could you also take a look at the chemistry involved in sport? And what he points out is recovery times and drinks to replace salts. So there are all those sorts of things that are involved in the chemistry of sport, Bill.
0: Sure, you need your electrolytes for no doubt about it. Probably one of the biggest issues is sports doping. With typically, well, what is very common is erythropoietin or EPO. That's what Lance Armstrong was caught doing. Erythropoietin is a protein that your body makes that is essential for making red blood cells, which increases your oxygen carrying capacity, and that increases stamina. It reduces recovery time, things like that. And it's also because it's a human protein. It's a little difficult to detect when you're doping with it. A funny story about that. I did actually some analytical work using human identical erythropoietin, and.

0: mixture. So let me back up. When athletes get caught doping with erythropoietin, sometimes they claim that they're just freaks of nature and that they just make more erythropoietin than a normal human being. But in our research, what we found, we were able to distinguish between the human endogenous erythropoietin in urine, which is what the athlete makes, their body makes, and the what they've been doping with. So they're, even though they're, it's human identical, it is actually different because it's made from CHO cells. It's grown in CHO cells, which is a Chinese hamster ovary. So now when an athlete, gets caught doping and they claim that they're just freaks of nature, I agree, but I think the question everybody wants to know is which of their parents was a hamster.
1: I think, and that's a relevant question.
0: I would think so.
1: And which
0: I
1: one of
0: think
1: them smelled of elderberries? Because if you,
0: exactly. Yes. Yes.
1: Bill, but within the regulations, though, are there ways that you can maximize your abilities chemically with chemistry that uses natural responses, so different salts and different ways of being able to do it?
0: Oh, well, certainly. Gatorade is a really good example of that. Gatorade was invented by some people at the University of Florida, which is why it's called the Gatorades, because their gridiron team are the Gators. And what they found, Florida is a hot climate, and they found that over the four quarters of a gridiron game, the athletes that had been drinking Gatorade lasted longer. They didn't wear out as quickly, and weren't as puffed in the fourth quarter. So yeah, definitely makes a difference. Glucose for quick energy, electrolytes because you're losing them when you're and you need the electrolytes for your muscles to work, or otherwise you'll get cramps and things like that.
1: There's been, when you take a look at football, this is both NRL and AFL and many different types of football, recovery time is also considered to be important. And within that, being able to overcome injury is a really significant part of those things. And there have been huge changes with that, whether it be through surgery, but also with a lot of people travelling overseas to be able to be treated for things too.
0: Yes, it is. And as human performance, as there's becomes more and more pressure for athletes to perform, they are more and more likely to injure themselves. There have been a few really horrific injuries, and there was one in it happened a couple of times in gridiron games where an athlete was running free down the field and his shin broke it while he was in full stride. It is absolutely the video is horrific watching, and he kept running, right? But his leg was flopping around because it was broken in the middle of his calf. The reason I mentioned that is you were talking about rules, and the different sporting bodies have rules about that sort of thing. Like in American gridiron, they wear pads and things to allow athletes to go full speed, full contact, full speed. And in games like rugby, they have changed the rules so that certain kinds of collisions are not legal. Right, so they've chosen two different pathways to protect the athlete.
1: We're taking a look at science with Bill Lott as far as the science of sport is concerned. 1-300-800-222 if you want to give us a call. Lots of text coming through, which is terrific. And listening, I'm sure you're listening to what we're talking about as far as these things are concerned. We haven't even taken a look at the psychology of sport as well, Bill, which is a part of science as well. Perhaps that's something that we'll take a look at on another occasion. But it's a significant part of sport, especially now, Bill.
0: Yes. I don't understand the psychology of sport myself, being a geek.
1: But it's.
0: But
1: It's one of those things that is there. We'll go back to the to the other elements of sport, especially as far as chemistry is concerned, because we're talking about that now, and that there are different ways that you can take a look at how to optimize an athlete's ability through legitimate means. When you take a look at the difference, though, when there are other drugs involved and the difficulties in being trying to work out what is and what isn't, is it becoming clearer, Bill, about what is

0: and what isn't, or are the people that are manufacturing these drugs to get better outcomes that are illegal, are they still doing it, and is it still hard to be able to notice or to be able to find?
1: Yeah, it's not that hard, really, because we understand the human body pretty well. So, and most of the stuff that people dope with are pretty obvious. And there are some things that I think are legitimate. Things like, I don't know if creatine. There are supplements that you can get at the places that sell energy drinks and things like that.
0: Yeah.
1: That a lot of that is caffeine.

0: not a there's not like designer drugs, as far as I know. There's not a lot of designer drugs in athletic doping. So usually, like erythropoietin is a protein that your body makes, and we know exactly what it does and exactly what it looks like and how to find it. So I don't think it's difficult to track it.
1: I've got just so we'll take this. Shazzy says, what about surfboards and wetsuits in surfing? Like, does a shortboard or expensive high-tech material board enhance an elite surfer's performance? And are there restrictions with what the boards and wetsuits can do? I'm not sure how you are with this, Bill, but surfing's interesting because they may take three or four surfboards with them to a competition and they will choose the board. And increasingly, we're seeing certain manufacturers and certain shapers being preferred by certain athletes within surfing as well.
0: Yeah, I mean, all of that's going to be hydrodynamic, the surfboard itself, and also the balance on the board. And I can imagine there are different kinds of waves where a longer board and a shorter board, or a different curvature on the board, depending on what it is they're trying to do with the board. This is also true of snowboarding and skiing and things like that. And even the wax that they use on either the board or skis will make a difference to the performance. So it doesn't surprise me, but I don't know how much of it is science and how much of it is anecdote.
1: That's a really good point too, the difference between the two. Do you know, even waxes, I find wax fascinating because on a surfboard, you put it on top of the board to get a better grip. And I'm pretty sure in snowboarding, you put it on the bottom of the board to get better slip.
0: Yeah, that's right. And it's the wax on the bottom of the board does a lot of really interesting stuff. So it one of the things that it does is it tries to match the crystalline structure of the snow itself, so that the board doesn't you can't tell the difference between the board and the snow. And apparently that the closer you get to that sort of crystalline match, the better the slip you get. So I mean the science of the thing gets right down to the crystal structure of the snow, and that's going to depend on things like how wet is the snow, has the snow been packed, has it been run over with a grader and that kind of thing. So the condition of the snow. I mean, if you think about how crazy cricketers get about the pitch, I mean. Punters will bet differently, depending on the condition of the pitch. So the same is true. I guess the point that you're bringing up, I think, is an important one. The it's not simply the equipment that you're using, but the surface that you're on, I mean, in a lot of sports where they use AstroTurf, artificial turf in stadiums and things like that is really different from natural grass. So it,
1: I
0: you
1: just
0: know.
1: want Michael has just pointed out, and this is a big conversation as well, in protecting people in sport, we're seeing a lot of focus on concussion prevention. Do you think we'll see heading the ball banned in soccer, says Michael? And this is another protection thing. We can go into the legalities and lawsuits is another thing as well, Bill. But I know,
0: Yeah.
1: well, I'm pretty sure that in soccer, children, I think they prevent the use of heading too much with young children because of the issues of concussion.
0: Yeah, it does make sense, but there is also, in gridiron in particular, they had a problem with professional, like NFL players becoming violent, domestically violent, and then committing suicide, and they've directly traced it to these brain injuries from these collisions, and they've redesigned helmets and things, but honestly, there's no way to make headbutting safe,
1: Safe.
0: 'cause whatever you do with your helmet, if your head stops really fast, your brain sloshes forward. That's where the damage occurs. It's the momentum that your brain has in your brain fluid. It's not what you put on your head.
1: Actually, it's going to
0: Helmet's
1: be
0: not going to help.
1: one of the biggest things in collision sports is going to be the ideas of being able to prevent concussion and whether or not they can invent a helmet that will actually stop that. And because it's perhaps going to be the big change.

0: changes that are made, especially as far as lawsuits are concerned, and being able to protect athletes on field.
1: Yeah, it's important. I just don't know. I just can't imagine a helmet is going to make that much difference. I mean, there are things that you can do, but if your head comes to an abrupt stop, you know, sudden deceleration trauma, the brain is going to slosh forward and smack the inside of your skull. There's just no way to stop that with a helmet.
0: Just a couple of things. Well, we're talking gardening very soon, so just a reminder that we will get to Angie Thomas in just a little bit to take a look at gardening. But this is a question from Robert that I've always wondered, and I'm not sure if you can help us with it. He asked the question, Trevor, with sports drinks, why do some tennis players drink from two different bottles? And you also see that with a lot of other team sports, Bill, in that some athletes will be given some drinks and others will be given other ones.
1: Yeah, I don't know. I guess I don't know what the science is behind it, or if it is more of a superstition that the athlete has, because you know, you don't mess with a streak. So, you know, if you're drinking a certain drink and you win the French Open, then
0: I'll have it again.
1: Yeah, but I'm making fun of it. I mean, there might be a legitimate scientific reason. I just don't know what it is.
0: I just wonder if one drink's for rehydrating and another one is perhaps for being able to provide more salts. There may be between different athletes in teams that some may require more of something than another one. So there could be other little things like that as well.
1: It could be. I do know that high-end athletes, they track their body chemistry quite a lot. They test their urine and blood during events and things like that to finally tune it. So I imagine that has something to do with it.
0: Daz joins us. Hello, Daz.
2: Yeah, hi, how you going? I just want to ask a question about shearing sheep, whether you think that's a sport, and what have they done any study on that?
0: I wonder, Daz, whether or not that it depends on whether or not you're making money or competing.
1: I think it depends on if anybody's betting on it.
0: Yeah. I don't know if there's a gambling thing involved in competitive shearing, Des.
1: I've not seen it at the TAB, but that doesn't mean it's...
0: hey, Des, you know what we might do? Because there's a whole stack of things involved in shearing, whether it be being able to protect your back and the whole occupational and health issues associated with shearing. But there's also just the science that are involved in jobs and in our workplace, Bill.
1: Yeah, absolutely.
0: So what do you reckon we do that next time we talk?
1: Yeah, we can do that. That would be great.
0: We can take a look at, so Des...
2: Yeah, thanks.
0: Keep it in mind, because give us a ring and we'll take a look at the science perhaps involved in shearing, but also the science involved in all sorts of different jobs that we do, Bill.
1: Yes, yeah, exactly. A lot of particularly repetitive jobs that, you know, produce certain very specific kinds of well-known injuries, things like carpal tunnel and stuff like that.
0: Good stuff. Hey, Bill, always good to talk to you. Thank you.
1: Yeah, it's been great. You're certainly welcome.
0: Catch you later. Dr. Bill Lott, former professor of chemistry and physics. And the next time we talk to Bill, we'll take a look at the science involved in the jobs that we do. If you want to join us to find out what's going on in your garden and whether or not your garden's doing well, if you've got problems associated with your garden, if for some reason things aren't growing and you don't know why, which is a question that I continuously ask, it looks okay. It's just not growing. It seems to be a fine little plant, but it doesn't get beyond a foot and a tall. So if you've got any questions to ask about gardening, Angie Thomas would love to help you. So give us a ring, 1300 800 222.

0: Suzanne Vega and Marlena on the wall. If you want to join us as we investigate the goings-on of your garden, if you've got any questions to ask, 1-300-800-222. If you're confused and there's something happening with one of the plants in your garden and you just don't understand why it's not doing the things that it's supposed to do, you've put the fertilizer on, you've put some compost around the thing, you've got the right sort of mulch on the top. It's just, if you're just confused, 1-300-800-222. 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
0: Angie Thomas is from Yates. She's a horticulturist. She would love to help you with your garden information. 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
3: Good morning, and I would love to help.
0: I know. You, that's so kind. Can and I will use this opportunity while people are ringing in, and we'll put these texts forward, to ask you that we have a mandarin tree. It's now been in the ground but now been moved to a pot for 6 months. Right? It's alive. It looks green. Yes. But it just doesn't seem to be growing.
3: So there are lots of things that can slow the growth or stop the growth of plants. So it needs to be in the right spot. So the right amount of sunshine, particularly for citrus, it needs, or all citrus needs, a really sunny position.
0: Yeah, it's so got that.
3: Good. It needs a bit of moisture. Got so that. Not too dry, not too wet, just right, the Goldilocks zone of moisture. Mm.

0: Okay, so you've ticked that. If it's been in the ground for about 6 months, we probably should have seen some growth. So maybe it's having a little bit of a sulk. So some seaweed solution can always be a good idea. Seaweed solution helps reduce transplant shock, also promote new root growth. And once we start to see some root growth, then some growth up the top can start to happen. And normally when we transplant plants, we say, oh, just give them a break from fertilizer for a little while. But 6 months, it should have had enough time to put on some growth. So some citrus fertilizer. So a specialized citrus fertilizer, you go into your local garden center or hardware store, look for something that says fruit and citrus. But you can probably wait until the end of winter, beginning of spring, to start to feed your citrus if it's not already doing something right now. So a lot of citrus at the moment, I'm sorry to rub this in, are fruiting at the moment.
1: Good on you.
0: It's I'm sorry. I'm so sorry. I should have broken that to you a little bit more
1: I
0: gently.
1: think so.
0: Everybody else's citrus is fruiting. So you can still feed citrus in winter if it's fruiting. So normally you're going to plant, if it's doing something, whether flowering, fruiting, or growing new foliage, you can feed it because it's using nutrients. But if yours is just having a sulk, wait till the end of winter, beginning of spring, and then you can give it a feed because it just might have run out of nutrients. First of all, it was having a sulk and now it's run out of nutrients. So then you can start to feed it. But as you mentioned, when there's green, there's hope. So I wouldn't give up just yet.
1: Yeah, well, soon it's going to be given some very, very, very, very stern talking to.
0: Well, that helps as well, I find, if not only for the plant, but for the person that's growing it.
1: Carolee joins us. Hello, Carolee.
2: Hi. I have two questions. I just thought of a quick second one. But my first one is I've got two snapdragons in a pot, like a largish pot. I put them beside each other. One's going fine, but the other one died off. It's died off completely. Do you know why that might be?
0: There's a couple of things. Like, first of all, snapdragons, beautiful flower, and a lot of people might remember them from their childhood when they used to grab the flowers and press them on the sides, and the little flower would open like a dragon's mouth, and they're very, very pretty. So there's a few things. So one, if they're exactly the same pot, exactly the same way you care for them, and same amount of sun, it's probably something has gone on with the root system. So a couple of things can happen in potted plants. One, you can get curl grubs in there. So sometimes a beetle will have come and laid its eggs in just one pot, and the eggs hatch out into these curl grubs that eat through plant roots. So that's one thing that can happen. So when you tip out the pot, you can probably yank the plant out and just see what sort of thing was happening to the roots. Might be curl grubs. The other thing, just make sure that both pots have well drained. So sometimes what can happen with pots is a root system or a rock or something might have blocked the drainage holes. And so that can also turn your pot into a bath. But I'm leaning towards some sort of root problem, either root rot, overwatering, or curl grubs that has killed the root system of the plant, and then the whole plant has died as a result.
2: They're in the exact same pot though, just next to each other, if you know what I mean.
0: Oh, it's the same pot.
2: Yeah, so I would have like two colours in the one pot.
0: Yeah, look, I'm not 100% sure, Kiralee. So if it's same care, same spot, same pot, sometimes there might be some root rot or a disease that's got in, and different plants, especially if they're grown from seed, might have a bit more of a resistance to the disease or something that's in there. Sometimes you might get a beastie in there that's just chewed off one side. So diseases, pests, maybe that has resulted just in one of them dying. But it is a bit of a conundrum that
2: Yeah.
0: they're living in close proximity, but only one has succumbed to whatever's going on. So hopefully your other snapdragon will fill out and take some of the room. So
2: Yeah, I'm
0: just
2: sure it will.
0: keep on watering it, keep on feeding it as
2: My
0: well.
2: other quick question was, is it worth taking Boronia cuttings at this time of year, or should I wait till they flower again and then do it?

0: So is it flowering for you at the moment?
1: No, not currently.
0: Is it finished flowering?
1: Rainbow? Yeah.
0: Yeah, so if it's finished flowering, so now between the end of spring, or sorry, end of winter and beginning of spring, when you start to see it doing something, so it's got all the sap flowing through it, and it's going to be wanting to produce new leaves, so that is the time to start to take cuttings. Winter is a great time to take cuttings of plants that are deciduous. But for evergreen plants, it's when things start to get moving again, that's when you can start to take some cuttings.
2: Good luck with that, Carolee. Let's have a chat with David and find out what he would like to know. Hello, David.
3: Hi, good morning. Thank you for taking my call. I've got a gardenia bush about a metre and a half high, and I want to relocate it. What's the best way of doing it or even propagating from it?
0: Yeah, so you can try both actually, and I love it that people try to save plants when they have to be moved or when that spot is no longer. So yes, very similar to Kiralee. If you want to take cuttings, wait till spring. So if you need to take cuttings, you can of course try in winter, but it's not doing much at the moment. So wait till the middle or middle towards the end of spring to take some cuttings of gardenias. But yes, you can also try to move it. So what I would suggest is before you move it, cut back the foliage by about 25 or 30%. Gardenias respond quite well to pruning, so don't worry too much, but cutting it back before you move it so that the plant doesn't have to then support so much foliage. Take the biggest root ball of your plant that you can. So it's a reasonably large plant, so take a reasonably large root ball as much as you can. Have the hole where you're going to your new spot when you're going to plant your gardenia already dug, because you want to have it out of the ground for as little time as possible. So the biggest root ball, cut the foliage back by 25-30%. And then pop it in its new place, and then make sure you keep it moist. As much care as you can possibly take with the roots is still going to result in some root damage. So keep it nice and moist. Some seaweed solution, again, help to reduce transplant shock, help to promote new root growth. And then hopefully in spring, you'll start to see some new growth, and then you will have saved a plant, David, which is great. So there's a couple of things you can try.
2: Good luck with that as well, David. I've got a text here, Ange, that says, "Hi, please can you tell me, can I plant potted roses now, and how is it best to do that?"
0: Yes, you can. So most roses at the moment will have lost their leaves, so they're having a well-deserved winter hibernation. So when deciduous plants like roses have lost their leaves, that is a great time to plant, because it means that they're not going to suffer as much shock as you try to then during the evergreen times when they've got lots of leaves, and that's quite a difficult time to transplant. So winter is a great time. So potted rose can be moved from one pot to another or from a pot into the ground. So perfect time. So plant away.
2: Sue has given me some encouragement. "Hey, Trev, don't give up on the citrus. Dreadful year for our 8-year-old citrus trees. No fruit. Too cold in our territory, but just starting to put out blossoms," says Sue. Oh, she's at Bell's, so that's not too far away from where I am. So thank you, Sue. I will persist for a while, and if it doesn't start to do anything, I will pull it out and kill it. Paul Smith.
0: Oh, steady on.
2: All right, that's a bit drastic. Okay. I'll give it another month. Hello, Paul. Hello, Paul. Oh, I can't see. We'll try again. Hello, Paul. How are you? No, I'll pop him back on hold, and Maddie can have a bit of a chat with Paul and see if we can find out. I quite like this question as well. You know, you get slow-release fertilizer, Ange. Someone has asked whether or not it's okay to crush some of it so that the fertilizer gets distributed quicker than actually having to wait.
0: So slow-release or controlled-release fertilizer, it's coated in a special coating that releases the nutrients slowly, so it's designed to feed the plants for 2, 3, 4, 6 months, or even longer in some cases. If you crush those little prills.

0: of fertilizer, you're going to get it to dump all of its nutrients or a lot of its nutrients straight away. But most fertilizers that have those prills have got a blend of different types of fertilizers that release over different times. So when a fertilizer will feed for 6 months, some of the nutrients will drip out over the first couple of weeks and the first couple of months and then after that. So there's no need for you to crush those prills because those they'll do the work for you. So no need. It'll release the nutrients slowly over time, over whatever time period that fertilizer says on its label.
1: Hey, and how long does it take to work? Because I always wondered with that. So you put it on there and you water it in or whatever you're supposed to do. And how long does it last for?
0: Yeah, so different fertilizers last for different times. It'll tell you on the label. And how most of them work is when it's warm and moist, that's when the coating of those fertilizer prills will start to get tiny little holes in it. And the nutrients will be released out of those prills. And so what happens when the weather is warm and moist? That's when plants grow and need the nutrients. So that's how the fertilizer prills work. So it's very, very clever technology. So there's no need to crush them. They will do all the work for you. But, moisture and temperature is really how most of them work. So it takes the guesswork out of gardening, actually. But just reapply them however long the label says. So if the label says feeds for 3 months, put a mental note in your diary and feed after 3 months has passed, because then all the nutrients would have been used up.
1: Trust it and believe it. It's Cole that we wanted to talk to. Hello, Cole.
2: Hello.
1: What did you want to know?
2: I've got four fig trees. And I want to know, in southeast Queensland, when do I prune them?
0: Yeah, so you can prune them. Have they lost their leaves yet, Cole?
2: Sorry?
0: Have they lost their leaves yet?
2: They're dying off.
0: But... yeah, so you can prune in winter. So because fig trees, for all the other listeners, they're deciduous fruit trees, and so they're going to have a bit of a rest soon.
2: Yeah.
0: And so you can give them a prune in winter. You can also use those prunings to strike cuttings of more plants, but you can do your pruning in winter. So you can help shape the tree, help keep it more manageable. So you can get ready to sharpen your secateurs.
2: Yeah. And then what sort of is the best fertiliser?
0: So look out for something that says fruit or citrus on the label. So fruit and citrus fertilisers have the right blend of nutrients to promote healthy green leaf growth, but also flowering and fruiting. So they're usually boosted with a nutrient called potassium. Potassium encourages flowering and fruiting. So towards the end of winter, you can start to feed your fig tree with a fruit and citrus fertiliser. So just follow the directions on the pack. It might say feeds for 6 weeks or 3 months or whatever it is, so that's when you should be fertilising. So, but a fruit and citrus fertiliser is going to do your fig the world of good.
1: Good luck with that as well, Cole. And Brett has a question that he would like to ask. Hello, Brett.
3: Good morning. I've managed to, I hate the word to use, kill two Christmas trees in 2 years. I'm not a gardener, so you're going to have to forgive me. The ones you buy, they're about a metre tall in a pot.
1: Mm.
3: And both years, I've tried different things to keep them alive, but within about 3 months of Christmas ending, they're no longer. Are there any hints to keeping these trees alive so I can get through next Christmas?
0: So they're a green, they're not the New South Wales Christmas bush, they're a green conifer, traditional Christmas tree.
3: Correct.
0: Looking
3: yes, plant. Yeah, not the bush. Yeah, I saw the bushes. I nearly bought one of them, but I didn't have enough areas to hang things off. So.
0: Yeah. No, first of all, I love when people try to grow evergreen Christmas trees, because it's so much better for the planet when it's green and growing rather than a plastic tree. So well done. So one of the things is that it's quite they get into quite large plants, often for the size of the pot that you've bought it in. So and when they're grown in nurseries and garden centres, they're watered.

0: very, very regularly. And then we get them home. Sometimes we'll put them indoors where it's a can be quite a drying environment. And it's also at Christmas for Australia is quite hot. So often they will dry out. So one of the things that you can do with your potted Christmas tree is pot it up into a slightly bigger pot. So go an extra 5 centimeters in width. So that's going to give it a bigger area of potting mix to draw moisture from and promote new root growth. Make sure you keep it moist. So the moisture is one of the biggest killers of potted lack of moisture, one of the biggest killers of potted plants. So making sure you're keeping it moist. And also evergreen conifers like the Christmas trees are not indoor plants. So by all means move it inside when it's beautiful and decorated. But if you're putting your Christmas tree up or bringing your Christmas tree home on the 1st of December and then expecting it to last until middle of January, it's just not going to survive indoors because these are outdoor plants. So maybe you could bring it inside sometimes, but then pop it outside in a full sun position. So your Christmas decorations are going to have to be sun and weatherproof. But they're the two big things that I'm thinking of going wrong: lack of moisture, and it's not liking being inside. So that's one of the tricks of having these evergreen trees is they're outdoor trees and they're going to run out of water. So they would be my two biggest hints to
1: Good.
0: keep your
1: One of the
0: Christmas
1: things
0: tree
1: that you just
0: alive.
1: said there, I was told to do the opposite of by various so-called experts. So what they did was they said, don't keep the roots wet, or don't keep it very wet. And they said, don't put it out. And they said, when you do reintroduce it outside, keep it in the shade initially for the first month.
0: If you've had it inside for a long time, then yes, it might need a bit of a transition, particularly as if it's been outside and then it's going outside in the middle of January. That's quite a tough time to be outside if you've just spent the last month indoors. But when it comes to watering, moist but not wet, because wet, soggy root system is one of the fastest ways to kill plants. But it still has to be moist because it's a lot of moisture is being lost from the foliage, especially if it's warm over Christmas. So moist but not wet, and making sure that the pot is well drained, so it's not acting like a bath. So you can take it outside to water it, give it a good thorough dunking, making sure the water is moving out from the bottom of the drainage holes, and then once all the water is gone, then putting it back on its saucer and then moving it back inside. So moist but not too wet.
2: Good luck, Brett. I mean, the thing is that some of us, Brett, are just not meant to plant things, and they all just die.
0: Trevor, that's not true. Trevor.
1: That's me,
2: Thanks, Brett. Oh, I shouldn't have said that, Ange.
0: No, that was your inside voice. Now that came out
2: Did I just say that
0: outside.
2: out loud?
0: You
2: Oh,
0: did.
2: no.
0: You did. This is a gardening segment, Trev. Don't say that.
2: The joys of gardening are a wonderful thing, and I do like going out and sitting in our garden and having a look and just looking at those plants and thinking one day you'll grow and I'll look forward to it. Great talking to you, Ange. Thank you.
0: Thanks, Trev. See you. Bye.
2: Angie Thomas from Yates. The news is coming up if you want to join us after the news as we open up the lines. If there's something that you would like to talk about that you've heard in the news, that you've read in the news, or perhaps you've watched in the news or that other people are talking about and you have an opinion, 1300 800 222. There's a case at the moment where a public servant is taking the South Australian government to court over the North Adelaide golf course and a redevelopment there where they're pulling out a whole stack of trees. So what do you think about golf courses? Do you think that golf courses are a good thing? Do you think that everyone should be able to use a golf course, or is it a total waste of space? Give us a ring.
3: Teaching myself to let things go has proved to be calming generally in my life.
4: Making every day better.
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6: A ABC News with David Rollins. US President Donald Trump says he's spoken to both Israel and Hezbollah and claims they've agreed to cease hostilities in Lebanon. In a social media post, Trump says he's had a very productive call with Prime Minister Benjamin Netanyahu and that no Israeli troops will be going to Beirut. The president says in a call with Hezbollah, the militant group has agreed that all shooting will stop and that Israel will not attack them and they will not attack Israel. The two sides have continued to trade fire despite a ceasefire agreed in April. The US biotechnology company Moderna says it's working with a global health coalition to help develop a potential vaccine for a rare strain of Ebola, which has been linked to the outbreak in the Democratic Republic of Congo. The BBC's Richard Kagoy has more.
7: The Coalition for Epidemic Preparedness Innovations has pledged up to $50 million to support Moderna's work on a potential vaccine against the Bundibugyo species of Ebola. The virus is suspected to have killed more than 250 people in eastern Congo. The funding will support research, manufacturing and later stage trials if early results are promising. Moderna says it will use the same messenger RNA technology that helped produce vaccines during the COVID pandemic. Most experimental treatments have yet to be tested on humans and would need emergency approval before use in Congo.
6: Experts say a new pancreatic cancer treatment trial is especially significant because it helped patients with advanced disease. The trial of 500 pancreatic cancer patients found that the pill doubled survival times and stopped tumour growth in around 90% of cases. CEO of Pancreatic Cancer Australia, which is also known as PanKind, Michelle Stewart, says the results are remarkable, given that the treatment worked even on severely unwell patients.
0: What this is actually, the trial was for people who had failed chemotherapy. So it was the second line of treatment. And so by this stage, people are really unwell. And for a treatment to work in that group of patients is incredible.
6: Experts are warning that artificial intelligence chatbots may be helping users access information that's linked to violent attacks. A new investigation by the Centre for Countering Digital Hate tested 10 major chatbots using fictional scenarios involving assassinations, school shootings and bombings. Researchers found 8 out of 10 chatbots were willing to provide some assistance, with DeepSeek raising the most concern. OpenAI is also facing lawsuits in the United States, but says ChatGPT did not encourage or promote illegal or harmful activity. A senior political analyst says despite One Nation's surging popularity, some of its voters remain concerned about leader Pauline Hanson's support for US President Donald Trump. A new Redbridge survey for the Australian Financial Review puts One Nation ahead on primary vote at 31%, with Labor on 28% and the Coalition third on 20%. Redbridge director Tony Barry says the party appears to have a strong base, although some hold reservations about Pauline Hanson's views on Donald Trump.
8: I'm still not sure we know where their ceiling is. I think their floor is probably at least 15%. Half of their vote say they won't change under any circumstances. The other half of their vote are more persuadable. They do have concerns about Hanson's relationship with Trump and her support for Trump and Iran. But, you know, they're working with a very strong base at the moment.
6: The Victorian Premier says a strengthened IBAC will have the ability to retrospectively investigate allegations of corruption on state government projects. The government has accepted the majority of recommended changes from a parliamentary review, agreeing to give the watchdog so-called follow-the-money powers in order to chase suspected corruption beyond public officials. Premier Jacinta Allen says the changes will allow IBAC to probe a wider range of areas by broadening the scope of corrupt conduct.
9: Well, we've taken the time to carefully consider the Integrity and Oversights Committee's report. And on carefully considering their report, the government has come to the view that the IBAC's powers are not fit for purpose, and we will be introducing legislation to address that.
6: And in sport, two-time Brownlow medalist Gary Ablett Jr. will be elevated to legend status in Geelong AFL Club's Hall of Fame. Ablett won 2 premierships with the Cats and was awarded the league's best and fairest medal for Geelong in 2009 and then for the Gold Coast Suns in 2013. This is ABC News.
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2: Good morning, 6 minutes past. 6 minutes past two in Western Australia and 24 minutes to four in South Australia and also in Broken Hill. If you want to join us as we open up the lines, 1-300-800-222 or text us on 0437 774 774. Shortly we'll be joined by Yasmin Abdel Majid, who is an author, a broadcaster, a screenwriter, and she has written her first novel, an adult novel, called At Sea is out today, which takes a look at a woman involved in the mining industry in Australia. So we'll talk about that a little bit later. And of course, you're more than welcome to join us in that conversation as well. There is a public servant who's filing a lawsuit against the South Australian government over cutting down trees on an Adelaide parkland, saying he's so shocked by the removal of the trees that he had to do something. The South Australian government has felled hundreds of trees to make way for the redevelopment of the North Adelaide Golf Course. This is Edwin Kemp Attrell, who's a public servant who's bringing the court case to the government, and this is why he's chosen to actually do it.
3: This is not a stunt. This is a genuine legal question utilising the separation of powers to say this government is not above the law and this continual erosion of the parklands needs to stop.
2: So what are your thoughts about golf courses and whether or not there should be trees cut down as a redevelopment for golf courses? And do you think that they should be open to the public to be able to walk on and use them as parkland? What do you think? 1-300-800-222. If you're involved in golf and you think, no, that's not a good idea because it destroys the actual golf course itself. No, during COVID, that everyone was out there walking on golf courses and having a lovely old time. So what are your thoughts as far as that's concerned? South Australian Premier Peter Malinauskas says the state government has followed due process and 1,700 new trees will in fact be planted.
4: We've got over 100,000 public servants in this state and they're all entitled to their views. And if he thinks he's got some legal rights that are available for him to pursue, then that's his prerogative. But the state will protect its position. The majority of the 585 number that we put out publicly, very clearly, well and truly before the election, the majority of that 585 are not significant or regulated trees.
2: What are your thoughts as far as that's concerned? And if there's something else you want to talk about, 1-300-800-222.
5: A kiss. A

0: Marilyn Monroe would have been 100 years old yesterday if she was still alive. Exhibitions across the world are celebrating her legacy and showcasing the iconic moments from her history. But what is it about her for you? What do you remember about her? Her talent, her fame, or the tragedy, or the relationship that she had with John F. Kennedy? This is a little bit of a conversation that Fran Kelly had on Radio National, speaking with Michelle Morgan, who's the author of When Marilyn Met the Queen, Marilyn Monroe's Life in England.
1: She's so many different things to so many different people. We all love her in different ways and for different reasons. And, you know, I think ultimately it could be because she's such a shining light in a world that can often be quite grim and dark. But for me personally, it's because she inspires me. I love her tenacity, her strength, her bravery. I love her acting roles. I just love everything about her. She completely inspires me. It's just a pity that some people still pigeonhole her.

0: into this, you know, this sort of dumb blonde image, because that was just very much a character that she played. It wasn't who she was in real life.
1: So what is it that you remember about Marilyn Monroe? What do you think her legacy is? Is it the tragic story that you hear often about her life? Is it her performances and her roles as an actor? Or perhaps it's the relationships that she had with some of the most famous people in history. So what are your thoughts? 1-300-800-222. Or if there's something completely different that you'd like to talk about, then give us a ring. Have a chat if you have an opinion about something that you've seen or heard in the news and you would like to share that opinion. Give us a ring on 1-300-800-222 or text 0437-774-774. In regard to golf courses, Bert in Bundaberg says, yes, golf courses are an important green space and sporting organisations and sport and exercise for a lot of people. But if you want to develop land for housing developments, then yes, trees will have to go, says Bert. Do you agree with Bert that that's the way that it's going to happen? Or do you think it should just be open space for everybody? And what are your memories of Marilyn Monroe? Give us a ring, 1-300-800-222. If there's something to do with politics you want to add to the mix, then you're more than welcome.

0: That's the go-betweens in spring rain. If you were to join us, 1-300-800-222. Bit of quiet morning this morning, but that's all right. If you're interested, if you want to give us a ring, you're more than welcome. Deb says that Marilyn was very underrated and unestimated. She was intelligent beyond her years. And she was, and she didn't get the recognition that she possibly deserved, and she was pigeonholed, which is one of the issues that was a really big one as far as she was concerned, and tormented by the press like you wouldn't believe. There's an image of her cowering in an elevator as the press presses her more than anything else, and cowering on the ground in an elevator trying to escape the journalists. So what do you think, and how do you remember her life? A couple of texts. You definitely should not walk on a golf course. Crazy dangerous with golf balls flying everywhere, and I've seen it when I was golfing. Dog walkers have no idea on golf etiquette or safety. Even seen one abuse my mate because his ball landed near him. He was lucky he didn't get, you can't say smack in the chops because there won't be any of that going on. I play golf and have people walking on the course. I think people better learn to duck. Trevor, golf, a waste of a good walk, hitting and chasing a little white ball. I don't get it. Will someone please tell me what I'm missing, says Robin. Peter is with us. Hello, Peter.
1: Yeah, good morning. How are you going today?
0: What did you want to mention, Pete?
1: Mate, look, I just want to talk about politicians and good grammar.
0: Hmm.
1: Because, our Prime Minister has got this word, it's called important.
0: Yes.
1: And the word is important. And if you listen to him, a lot of times it's very important. Well, it's not important, it's important. And it's sort of creeping into, I've heard a few politicians and a few people say it. So, I think we need to get back to a bit of good grammar. And I know these are educated people.
0: Hmm.
1: So I would just like to sort of hear them. Pick up on their grammar and set a good example.
0: Could I ask you, Peter, why it matters?
1: Why does it matter?
0: Hmm.
1: Well, I think it does matter. Good grammar does matter. And I'm a truckie, mate, so probably I've not got the best grammar in the world.

0: some of the grammar that I use is probably can't be used on my radio. But yeah, look, I do think it's important. We try and teach our kids to to speak correctly and use the right grammar and that sort of stuff, which I think it's a bit of a failing on in our system sometimes, you know.
1: Yeah, and I guess that if you're in a public space,

0: and you are required to speak, then there may be an expectation that you can do that well, especially if you're in a position where you have to do that often.
1: Yeah, I just think it's look, it's just one of them little quirky things that I pick up on, and I just know the word important.
0: You know, Peter, isn't it interesting that when you do find a word like that that you feel should be pronounced properly and it should be used correctly, it really starts to get at you?
1: Yeah. And I just think, like, educated people, and I'm sure they would have learned grammar in school.
0: So. And it is, look, I've got to move on, but and it is important, Peter.
1: Yes, I think so.
0: Not too hard to say important. Peter, thank you for your thoughts. You might agree with Peter. Shannon is with us as well. Hello, Shannon.
2: Hi, how are you? Welcome back.
0: Thanks, Shannon. You want to talk about Marilyn Monroe?
2: I do. I actually love Marilyn Monroe. And, you know, my friend, I knew that anyway, but I knew it was 100 years, but she actually recognised it too yesterday and said, I thought of you yesterday. So, because I've got a few pictures of her around and I've read everything about her and everything. I just think that she was so misguided. Like, she was misguided. She basically had to, you know, get her way to the top in a bad way, and she was just treated badly. And but she also knew too much as well. So I have my own little theories about what happened, and I just think she wrote down a lot of things. People knew that she knew a lot, and there was just, I just think that there was a lot in the background as well. That's me as well.
0: Hey, Shannon, have you seen that photo of her when she is being harassed by the press and she's in the elevator?
2: Oh, yeah.
0: It's sad photo.
2: It is very sad. It is really bad. But, you know, she was just terribly harassed by the press, harassed by men, harassed, you know, and also like that lady was saying in that you had on, she was also put up for the dumb blondes. I mean, her role in The Misfits, which her husband actually wrote for her, like I mean, she actually was offended by the character because she didn't see herself that way, but it was brilliant that that was her best role, I reckon.
0: Misfits, she was very good. And I think it was also Clark Gable's last role.
2: It was too, yeah.
0: Shannon, thank you. As I said, shortly we'll be taking a look at a new book by Yasmin Abdel-Majid and taking a look at the role that women have in the mining industry within this novel. If you want to join us, if you feel that the issues have changed as far as women in the mining industry is concerned, you're more than welcome to give us a call. Michael is with us as well. Hi, Michael.
3: Hello.
0: Yes, Michael, what did you want to say?
3: I just want to say I am a pensioner, a superannuation pension. I do not pay any income tax. But every year I put in a tax return and I get a tax refund. Isn't that clever? This is courtesy of John Howard.
0: I would say, Michael, just say nothing about that.
3: I beg your pardon?
0: I'd say to say nothing about it and just quite happily accept it.
3: Yeah, well, I'm a sportfish. I'll probably get about $800 tax refund, but there are a lot of very wealthy retirees who get considerably more. And I believe it costs the government millions, but it just seems something of an anomaly that a lot of people who don't pay income tax can get a tax refund.
0: When we take a look at finance next, then we will be. I'll bring that up, so thank you for that. Hi, Trev. We are still talking and understanding Marilyn. Recently, an SBS documentary about Marilyn Monroe in South Korea singing to US troops was filmed singing in freezing snowy weather in her slinky dress. Her smile, intelligence, beauty, and gentle style was incredible, says Sleepless. Thank you for that. If you want to join us at any time on this program, 1-300-800-222. 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

That's Coldplay, and Don't Panic. One of the reasons we have people on this program live is so that when we chat with them, if there's something you want to ask, you ring up on 1300.

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4: Yasmin Abdel-Majid is an author, broadcaster, screenwriter, social advocate, former engineer as well. Her first adult novel is called At Sea, and she joins us on the program this morning. Hi, Yasmin.
5: Hi, Trevor. How you doing?
4: I'm well. Why did you decide you wanted to write a novel of this nature?
5: Yeah, well, so my first job as a 17-year-old was up in the coal mines in Moranbah. And then when I graduated from university as a mechanical engineer, I then ended up working on the rig. So I kind of was all around Australia. I trained, you know, in Texas and Malaysia, worked offshore off the coast of WA. And I'd never read a novel set on an oil rig, right? I think the only when I first got the job on the rigs, actually, I went out kind of looking for, I was like, okay, what's going to prepare me? Let me look for books or something, or film, something that'll kind of show me what that world's going to be like. And the only book that I could find at the time was one called Don't Tell My Mum I Work on the Rig. She thinks I'm a piano player in the whorehouse. That is the actual bona fide title. I'm not even kidding. I read this book and I was horrified. I was like, oh my God, what am I in for? So I, you know, and since then there still hasn't been anything. And I just thought, you know, I really wanted to bring that world, a world that I knew really well, a world that was complicated in lots of ways, to a book. And also, I'm kind of obsessed with technical disasters, right? I'm obsessed with, like, why things go wrong, you know, whether it's the Challenger, whether it's a plane falling from the sky, whether it's a rig exploding. I'm like, why did it happen? And what were the kind of

0: I was on that rig, or if somebody who had a sense that something was wrong was on that rig, could they convince the people to listen to them?
1: Hey,
0: and that's kind of the premise.
1: Yasmin, why do it? Why tell the story as a novel, and why not just do a biographical account of what it was like for you to work on the rigs and work in mining?
0: Oh, it's a lot more fun when it's fiction, right? I think you can really, like, I don't want a bunch of the lads that I worked with coming after me being like, hey, you can't tell that story. So look, there is a part of it that, like, yes, it's inspired by my life experience, but also, like, genuinely, I think there's something about fiction that allows you to, you know, you can read something and really experience, like, I didn't want everything to be based off my experience, right? The character, she's not an engineer, actually. She's someone that came up through the rig crew. She's a driller. She wants to be a tool pusher, like the person who's running the rig. And I kind of, there was stuff that I wanted to, you know, when you're working in a job like that, you're always kind of like imagining different scenarios, and you're kind of, and there were like lots of characters that I wanted to kind of come up with, or bits and pieces of stories that I had heard over the years that I wanted to like make my own. And so I think, you know, there's that element of it. Like I wanted to, you know, fictionalize it and make it a story that wasn't, you know, just like, this is what my life was like, but kind of create one, make one up. But also you know, it's a thriller. It's a really pacey read. It's not a like, oh, this was my life kind of thing. It's like, oh, we're following her over 3 days. Things are really intense. You know, stuff's going down. And that's the kind of thing that, you know, that you need in a novel.
1: Did you also, I mean, do you want to, within this novel, actually draw attention to certain issues that are associated with women working within the industry?
0: So I think there's kind of two elements of this, right? I think one of them was really kind of exploring what it's really like for women, you know, in these really male-dominated industries. And what I will say is I set the book in 2004, right? So, you know, it isn't necessarily what contemporary life is like for women on offshore rigs, but it is definitely reflective of, like, my experience, the kind of research that's out there about the ways in which women kind of have to navigate these environments, but also

0: in a way that's a little bit unexpected. So I kind of wanted to tease out those contradictions because I loved working on the rigs, right? Like, despite all the challenges and all the kind of things that you would then kind of tell a story about, and people are like, oh my God, I can't believe that. But at the same time, you would connect with people from all over the world, from all over, you know, different walks of life and so on. So there was definitely a bit of that. And I guess really the other thing is it's a bit of a workplace drama, right? It's about like when you know something is true and nobody around you believes you at work, and you're trying to tell everyone, hey, you need to pay attention to this thing. I think everybody kind of can relate to that experience, but especially if you're an outsider in some sort of way, that becomes a lot more challenging.
1: Yes, I mean, do you think that there's something about the north of Australia in that there are a lot of issues associated with it, and there are a whole lot of racial issues, there's a whole lot of sexist issues, there are a whole lot of those things. But putting those things aside, there is also something that there is quite honest about the North, and also that if you're accepted and you do things that sort of fit in, but you don't have to change very much, there is something very positive about the North as well.
0: Yeah, I mean, this was something that I sometimes felt. This is something that my character feels. This kind of sense that you can be a bit, you know, a bit weird in a way, but yeah, as long as you kind of do your job and as long as you kind of fit the rules of this kind of weird world, then you will find an acceptance. And that's like a complicated thing to talk about sometimes, right? Because I think, and this was one of the things that I really enjoyed with kind of using fiction and kind of teasing out in the novel, like that it is a place of safety for some people. For this main character, she wanted to leave, you know, she wanted to leave her life on the beach. She wanted to leave her life on the mainland. She didn't want to go back to it. And she found acceptance and safety and this kind of like real sense of presence in this offshore world where she just had to do her job. Nobody asked her questions. Nobody really expected anything of her beyond that. And that was, there was actually like a bit of a beauty in that.
1: When you think about it, an offshore rig, I'm surprised that there probably aren't more stories that have been written about them, but it's a perfect place to actually set some sort of drama and some sort of mystery, because it's so isolated that there are the relationships between the people, and there's also the relationship that there is also with that isolation.
0: Oh, totally. I mean, I loved setting a story in this world, and hopefully, you know, we'll see more of it. Because as you, it's like, it's fully isolated. You've also got this like wild landscape that you're interacting with. You're interacting with, you know, the things that you're drilling, you know, you're interacting with the world and the ocean and the earth and so on, as well as like, you're all stuck on this tiny little platform and you actually can't escape. Like, there's nowhere for you to go. If you're not getting on with somebody, you have to deal with it because there's nowhere for you to go. And so I think that's just like rife, you know, for it's kind of that chamber piece. It's, you know, it's almost like it's, I don't know if you, there was a TV show called Vigil that was around a couple of years ago, which was about like a murder on a submarine, and that sort of claustrophobia, the isolation, the sense that you can't get away, the sense that there's also, it's not just you, it's the environment around you that's a character. I mean, I think all of that is like, whoo, makes me, I love it, you know?
1: I watched Vigil. It was so good. And
0: it was.
1: But you're right. Actually, when we were starting this conversation, I was thinking of that program, but I couldn't remember what it was called. But it is. It's that isolation of in a submarine. And similarly, on a drilling rig, on a platform, it's a similar sort of a feeling.
0: 100%. And also, I think, like, you don't know. It's this really interesting thing of you're kind of stuck with each other, but you're also strangers to each other in a way, right? Like, because you can really decide when you step onto the rig or when you step onto the submarine, like, who do you want to be in this world? And that's like also a really interesting thing where you can kind of decide who you are, and whatever problems that you've kind of had back home, you don't really have to engage with them. That's not going to, I mean, on certainly, you know, in 2004, there was like one phone that you could on the rig that everyone could use to call home, and you would get a couple of minutes and that was it. It wasn't as if you were kind of like texting your loved ones all the time or like surfing the internet. And so you're really kind of, there's nowhere for you to escape, and who you decide to be and how you kind of like navigate, you know, especially again, for this main character, Zainab, who's a woman and she's the only woman on this rig. She's kind of navigating these dynamics between like,

0: men who sort of have perceptions of her. She's trying to figure out how am I going to be, the kind of key behind this story is she's now the boss. It wasn't when being one of the boys is one thing, right? But being the boss of the boys is kind of something else altogether, right? And how is she going to manage this group of men who don't know her, who don't necessarily respect her straight away? And she needs to kind of figure that out while, and every single man she realizes requires a slightly different technique, a slightly different approach. And she uses like the almost 20 years of experience she has, but it is like the hardest job of her life.
1: If you want to join us, 1-300-800-222. Bram has. Hello, Bram.
2: Hey, how you going?
1: Good. What did you want to ask?
2: Hey, I just wanted to ask, while you're writing the novel, you said you thought of everything that happens. What are some of the fringe thoughts that didn't make, like crazy scenarios that didn't make the cut in your book that you just went too wild?
0: Oh my God, that's an excellent question, and I'm not sure what is appropriate for this time on the ABC. I feel like if you've asked that question, you can probably get a sense. You probably have a sense of the kinds of fringe things. I mean, what one? There are some elements of you might call it hazing, you might call it harassment. There's lot, the kinds of ways in which some the people on the rig test each other, right? Especially when they test a newcomer. So I included some of that, but I heard some wild stories, and I didn't include anything that was too extreme because I also didn't want it to kind of be about that, if that kind of makes sense. I wanted it more.

0: had this woman be the main protagonist and there was only one woman, I think it would have been interesting if there was like another woman on the rig, because that's an entirely different dynamic as well when you've kind of got two women in that very male-dominated industry, and how they interact with each other can sometimes be quite complicated. But I was like, I want to make this a tight, pacey novel, so we might leave that for a future one. But thanks for the question. Maybe that's for the After Hours podcast.
1: The other one. The Robin sent a text asking, "Hi Trevor, I once knew people who worked and did stints on oil rigs in the Timor Sea, and feeding the sharks was a favourite pastime."
0: Love that. Yeah, I mean, when you go down to the pontoons, so like when you're sort of on a offshore, say it's a semi-submersible, and it's sort of held up, kind of like floating in the water, you can kind of go down. A lot of the lads will go fishing, or they'll have fishing lines that are tied. But you could also now with today's technology, you've got like remote operated vehicles, ROVs, and they've got cameras near where the wellhead is and stuff, or where the kind of like where you're drilling into the ground. And often it's like the most epic aquarium you can ever imagine, because it's like the deep ocean, right? You see all sorts of incredible life and sharks and all sorts of creatures down there. It's pretty amazing.
1: How much, when you're taking a look at the isolation that there is at sea, especially on rigs, and the dangers associated with it, when you look at that, having experienced it, but also with the stories that you've read as research and as background to that, is there a fear when you're actually on the rigs, and is that fear pointed to within the novel as well?
0: Yes, it is. There is a, you know, it's, I wouldn't call it a fear, but there's a sense of like foreboding, right? There's a sense of, we can't, there's actually something here that we can't actually control, right? And there's two parts of that. One is the behavior of other people, and two is the natural environment. The thing about working on a rig or working in any kind of isolated environment where you're dealing with really extreme, weather or extreme kind of the earth somehow, is that you just literally can't predict it, right? Anything can happen at any time, and the forces

0: the best people I've seen in that environment are ones that have a healthy respect for that unpredictability and that kind of, the power of Mother Nature or whatever you want to call it. The ones that get hurt are the ones that don't have that respect, are the ones that think that, oh, I can control everything. Oh, I'm better. And some of that hubris, I would call, is actually what's in the novel, because ultimately our main character is kind of like, guys, we need to be paying attention. Something is happening here that's bigger than us. And everybody's like, no, it's all fine. And that is ultimately, that is what leads to the worst kinds of disasters, and when is when we kind of we get a bit too arrogant. We think we know everything. We think we can control everything. And it's like what you're up against is way bigger than you could ever imagine. So definitely that, yeah.
1: I mean, there's the dangers of the relationships between what's happening on with the rig, because there are the confines and that sort of stuff. There's the dangers or the unpredictability, I guess, of people, of the environment. But it's also the drilling itself, which is unpredictable
0: Yeah.
1: and dangerous too.
0: Exactly. I mean, you just, every single, this was kind of, to be honest, Trevor, this was kind of one of the things that I loved about the job, was the fact that you just never knew. Like, you could make all the plans in the world that you wanted, but you just never knew what you were going to find. And once drilling started, once the operation started, you just had to respond. And sometimes, the thing, sometimes a project that you think will be the most difficult project in the world, it is goes super smoothly, and then the one that you think is going to be super smooth is the one that is the well from hell. And everybody has their well from hell, you know what I mean? And so it's exactly that. You're doing something that's inherently risky. You're doing something that's inherently got danger in it. You're poking a hole into a super high pressure reservoir, and that is just, that's coming for you, and you're trying to control that. And so, yeah, I think that's something that I'm really trying to feature.
1: If you'd like to join us as we have a chat with Yasmin Abdel-Majid about her book called At Sea, which is her first adult novel, if you've got any questions to ask, and also if you've worked on drilling rigs and you're out there at the moment and you've worked on rigs and want to tell us about your experiences working on rigs and what it's like, 1-300-800-222, or text us on 0437-774-774.
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1: Look, one of the things that you just mentioned a little bit earlier, Yasmin, was the issue as far as the 1988 Piper Alpha disaster is concerned and the relationship between the story that you're telling in your book At Sea. Tell us about that and the relationship with the story that you're telling.
0: Yeah, so you mentioned Piper Alpha. Piper Alpha was like the first ever massive kind of like oil rig disaster. And so that one of the characters in the novel, narrowly escaped being on the Piper Alpha rig when that happened. But the explosion that this book is kind of has a relationship with is the Deepwater Horizon explosion that happened in the Gulf of Mexico. So if listeners remember, about it was about 2010, there was this huge explosion in the Gulf of Mexico. Oil was kind of spilling for months and months and months. Worst oil spill, 11 people died, $50 billion lost, all of that kind of thing. But the thing is, every single te like I became obsessed with this catastrophe, and every single technical thing that happened, they could have made different decisions on the rig in the lead up to the explosion that would have changed the whole outcome. They could have made different decisions, but d specific decisions they made on the rig led to that explosion. And so I like did the research. I went and I literally found the emails like that the engineers were like sending to, because there was all of this investigation, right? The engineers were sending to the folks on the rig, and the ways that they were like, yeah, it'll be fine, no worries. Like, some guy was literally on a golf course. I heard you were talking about golf earlier. Some guy was like emailing from his golf course being like, no, it's fine. Because the other detail about this is the rig was running late and everyone wanted to go home. Everyone wanted to go home. They wanted to be done with the job. They thought the job was done. In fact, the Deepwater Horizon rig had just been given an award for safety, right? So there are all these like

0: wild kind of elements of the story. And yet, because there was a bit of this, we all want to go home, because there was a bit of this confirmation like bias, oh, we all think that the well is closed. They stopped paying attention to the information that was in front of them. They stopped paying attention to when the tests started to fail. Instead of changing their mind and being like, huh, we should check this out, they were like, oh, there's probably something wrong with the test. Oh, this is just a. And so I folded that into the narrative of the book because I wanted to really like take us into how does something like that happen? In hindsight, it's easy to say, God, I wouldn't have, I would have known or I would have stopped everybody. But if you imagine, you're sitting in a meeting room, everyone wants to go home. You're like, oh, the test results aren't quite right. Are you going to be the person that puts your hand up and is like, I don't know, maybe we should all stick around for another few days and just do this one more test one more time? And so, like, really putting people in the room to imagine what it's like to try to, could you stand up against everybody else and be like, no, I think we need to pay attention or not? And would you support someone who did? I think these are all, the kinds of questions I still ask myself.
1: It's interesting listening to you as you talk about it, Yasmin, because you still sound very excited about the story in the way that you speak. What is it
0: Yeah.
1: that writing this novel, what is it that still keeps you excited about it? Because you would have been through editing processes, you would have been through a whole stack of processes, but it still seems to excite you.
0: Yeah, do you know what? I just think it's the most human thing in the world for me. And I think that humans, no matter where you're from or like what gender you are or what kind of life experience you have, there's something that really a group of people trying to make decisions, no matter like, is always just really hard. And I'm always really fascinated by how it happens. And I'm always, I guess I just, yeah, I just find it fascinating. And I think it's one of those things that, we know so much about the world. We live in a world of like AI, large language models. We have all of this data, all of this whatever. We have all of this knowledge about so much. And yet, you get eight people in a room and you try to get them to agree about anything. It's impossible. Like, isn't that wild? Isn't that fascinating?
1: But as well as that, choosing to do this story on an oil rig is also a place that many of us have never been, that have never experienced. And being able to take us to that sort of a place with experience that you have, as well as bringing it to us as a novel, is a terrific thing. Because I mean, I've worked on mines, but I've never worked in the isolation of a rig. And I think I'm looking forward to reading it for that reason, because it's taking us to a place that many of us would never have been.
0: Oh, I'm excited to hear what you think, Trevor, because this was also, to be honest, nobody who really, most people in my life today have also never been on a rig. So there's this whole part of me that, like, the majority of people in my life just don't know, have never seen. And that's

0: years in this world that like nobody has been to. And so it almost felt like a bit of a gift in a way, if that doesn't sound too like ridiculous, to be like, hey, here's, you know, for the people who don't know, but also for the people who know, because I wanted this to be a book. And listen, I have no idea how many of the lads that I worked with are going to read this novel, right? I really don't know. But it, like, what's been amazing is that like a few of them have reached out here and there, being like, "Oh, it was sick working with you on that rig way back when," or "I saw you wrote about the Clyde, like how interesting." And I also wanted to write a bit of a, you know, I'm curious if they're going to feel. I'm hoping. What I hope is that they feel like I've reflected the world accurately. They might. You know, there are bits that are uncomfortable. There are bits that are, you know, it's from the perspective of a woman, so they're going to be probably a little bit uncomfortable with some of it. But I hope they feel like, oh yeah, you showed, you, if you know, you know, right? And you did this world well, and that's what I hope.
1: Karen, who's just given us a call, I'll come to you just in 1 second, Karen. But just off the back of what you were saying, Yasmin, about that uncomfortable nature, is there a balance that you need to bring into a novel that you're writing where you have to recognize that uncomfortable nature, but at the same time, don't particularly want to be preachy?
0: Well, yeah, 100%. And this was one of the things that I was really thinking about when I was editing. I was like, I've got to be as honest as I can be without it feeling like I'm tell like giving you a lesson or something. You know what I mean? Like that's not, this is not a, if I wanted to do that, I would write an essay, right? I would write a nonfiction book. I might write a memoir, but this isn't that. This is a story. So it's got to be entertaining. It's got to be something that like that doesn't feel like I'm trying to. To be quite honest, it's a book that I really hope and isn't like doesn't have a. I'm not trying to sort of use the book to tell a particular mess or to give a particular message. The message is for the reader to take from it, and that is also quite fun because I've been getting lots of different responses from people and enjoying that a lot.
1: Karen's with us. Hello, Karen.
2: Hello, how are you?
1: Good. What did you want to say?
2: Oh, just that I'm really fascinated to read the book, and I didn't come into the conversation till a fair way through, but I worked in Bass Strait,
0: Oh, wow.
2: not week on, week off, as the rotation used to be, but I used to go out and do troubleshooting for the laboratory, and I found that it was like it was coming out of the ark, is that some of the men on there thought it was really bad and told me so, that a woman was on the platforms more than the rigs, and that I needed to go back to the kitchen. So the next time I went out to that platform when that shift was on, I made sure I took my knitting and sat down in the dining room and knitting because I had no way to answer that I was allowed to be there. So I thought about it for that time that I wasn't there, but it was scary at times. And every year we had to watch the Piper Alpha video, so that it kept us in tune with the risks. And I know one time I went out and I'd just watched the Piper Alpha the day before, and I had to go out and do some troubleshooting and really high pressures on the most high producing platform, and it all shut down and the platform shuttered, and I went running up to the Brackers, the escape capsules, and the alarm still hadn't gone off, and I had palpitations. I could barely sign my paperwork for the rest of the day. But yeah, it's isolating, and you're right, there's your friends can't relate to it. So, yeah, can't even talk about it.
1: Well, I'm looking forward to finding out from you, Karen, about what you think about the book as well at sea. Yasmin, a couple of texts that are coming through. Morning, Trev, Maddie, and Yasmin. I'm loving listening to Yasmin talking about her book. She sounds so excited. And Leonie, and also says, your guest, Yasmin, is fantastic, so smart and articulate. I will be reading her book, says Kurt in Cobar. Yasmin, now it's out there. How do you feel about it being out there? And I guess the idea of having a novel published is a wonderful thing within itself, because so many people write novels and they don't even get published. Do you feel that you've now achieved what you want to do by getting it published, or what do you hope the next life of your novel is going to be?
0: Yeah.

Oh, thanks for all of the texts and the calls. It's great to hear people's experiences and the excitement. You're right, Trevor. Like writing, it's very funny. One of the blokes I work with was like, "Oh, he was like, I thought you were writing a novel like everyone writes a novel. Like I didn't think it was actually going to come out." And I was like, "Yes, sorry about that." I mean, this book also took a while to come. Like it took a while to come out to the world. It,

0: didn't automatically find a publisher. So it was, I really had to kind of work. I really had to back it. And so I feel really grateful that it's out in the world now. I'm really excited to, I mostly am just excited to hear people's responses. I think that's, this is why this has been such a great conversation because, one of the things about reading is people go away, they read your book, they have a relationship with the book that they, nobody writes to, like very few people write to the author and tell them what they thought, right? So it's nice to be able to kind of hear people's responses. And, one of my favorite things that's happened so far is somebody sent me a photo of this book of Atsy on a platform. And I was like, yes, I've made it. That is the winner, winner, chicken dinner.
1: Now, this is a completely, well, in some ways, because Brenna's just sent a text in, do rig workers have any awareness that they're effectively raping the planet? And I guess this comes down to environmental aspects. Is it something that you've wanted to include in the book, or is it something that you feel is another story, Yasmin?
0: No, it's definitely, it's like, it's a real strong thread throughout the book. And I think it's one of those things where, certainly our main character, Zainab, is like, has a complicated relationship with, and it's something that she, for her, the rig was an escape, but I think it is, that sense of foreboding and that sense of like, oh, and I think one of the lines, that I use, it's kind of like, it's a parasite attached to its host, right? Like it is, there's this very extractive relationship. And I use a particular, I'm not going to give too much away, but there is that element definitely throughout the novel. So if you're looking for that environmental aspect as well, again, I'm not hitting anyone over the head with it, but it's definitely there.
1: It's been so good talking to you about this book this morning, Yasmin. Thank you very much for giving us your time.
0: Thank you, Trevor.
1: Yeah,
0: Bye-bye.
1: Yasmin Abdel Majid, who is the author of At Sea, which is her first novel, which is out now. So for all of you that have been listening and been interested, have a look. This is Overnights on ABC Radio. News is coming up shortly. Kate Mead's here. We'll find out about some stories that are yet to come, and also stories out of parts of regional Australia as well. This is John Mellencamp taking us up to the next ABC News.

0: taking us up to the next ABC News. Kate's with us after the news.
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4: Good morning, this is ABC News with David Rowlands. US President Donald Trump says peace talks with Iran are continuing, while also claiming that Israel and Hezbollah have agreed to stop the shooting in Lebanon. Nick Parmeter has the latest.
5: The president has insisted on social media that talks with Iran are continuing at a rapid pace. That's despite Iranian state media reports that talks with Washington had been halted due to hostilities in Lebanon. Now, President Trump says he's held phone calls both with Israeli Prime Minister Benjamin Netanyahu and Hezbollah through highly placed representatives and says they've both agreed to stop the shooting. Mr. Trump also says no troops are going to Beirut and any on their way have already been turned back. Israel had earlier threatened to bomb southern Beirut, and both it and Hezbollah have largely ignored a nominal ceasefire agreed in April.
4: Shadow Defence Minister James Patterson says Australia needs contingency plans now that a submarine deal with the United States has changed. The government has announced it will now buy 3 second-hand Virginia-class submarines from the US instead of a mix of new and used ahead of the transition to nuclear submarines. Mr. Patterson says the second-hand subs will have a shorter lifespan, making the SSN AUKUS program to build our own nuclear submarines from 2040 all the more crucial.
6: That puts massively increased pressure on the SSN AUKUS program. If that can't be delivered, then a very serious capability gap could emerge in both undersea warfare and long-range stealth strike. And I think we do need to be having a conversation now about contingency plans.
4: The Democratic Republic of Congo says it's now confirmed 282 cases of Ebola in its growing outbreak. However, the suspected caseload is far higher at over 1,000, with more than 250 believed to have died from the virus. It comes as the pharmaceutical company Moderna announced close to $70 million in funding to help develop a potential vaccine for the rare strain of the virus. The CEO of chipmaker Nvidia says the prospect of AI reducing software-based jobs is complete nonsense. Jensen Huang made the comment ahead of a major technology conference in the Taiwanese capital, Taipei. He's also used the keynote speech to tout his company's newest technological advancement, an AI chip for computers. Mr. Huang says the future is bright.
7: This is the potential. This is the promise of AI. The number of engineers, software engineers, is actually increasing. People talk about AI reducing jobs. Complete nonsense. It's causing more software engineers to be hired.
4: The new owners of the Wheelambilla property, where 2 Queensland police officers and a neighbour were murdered, are reportedly open to keeping a memorial on site. Aidan Train, the son of conspiracy theorist killers Nathaniel and Stacey Train, sold the property for $190,000 after becoming its legal owner following the 2022 murders. He says the buyers have indicated they want to be respectful of the property and the lives lost there. Queensland Police Union President Shane Pryor says he hopes the new owners honour the sacrifice of Constables Rachel McCrow and Matthew Arnold with dignity and respect. Still in Queensland, where police are asking for public assistance as they investigate how a 9-week-old baby sustained serious head injuries on the Sunshine Coast. The baby boy was taken to Sunshine Coast University Hospital at around 11 p.m. on April 24 this year after being injured at Karramundi. He was admitted to intensive care and survived. Detectives are still trying to establish how the injuries occurred and are urging anyone in the Karramundi area at the time to contact police. To sport, and former Socceroos captain Paul Wade says he feels for the players left out of Australia's World Cup squad at the last minute. Coach Tony Popovich yesterday named his final squad, ending the hopes of several players who had been pushing for selection. Christian Volpato, who switched allegiances from Italy to Australia just days ago, headlines Australia's 26-man squad, along with uncapped striker Tete Yenge. Wade imagines there will be difficult thoughts going through the minds of players who didn't make the final cut.
8: Right now, I am so cheesed off. When you tell me at the start of the year you're going to wait for Italy, and now on the cusp of competition starting, you want to change your mind? The amount of time and effort and heartache, sacrifice, and you have some bloke from the other side of the world who I've never met before take your spot.
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4: And welcome along this morning to Tuesday. It is the 2nd of June, the second official day of winter. And I hope it finds you well. Maybe a little bit cool, but that's not unusual for this time of the year. And maybe you enjoy a little bit of winter. Or depending on where you are in the country, you might get a lot of winter at this time of the year. And already you're starting to think about a summer escape somewhere in the world. Well, I've got a world for you to share. It's the world of country music. My name's Michael Clark. Welcome along once again to Early Morning Country. And we can travel to all sorts of interesting places together with our songs that paint a picture of Australia and also a few spots overseas. Nashville is always pretty popular in those songs. Not sure if we're going there today, though. Oh, maybe. We've got a very famous couple, a tumultuous couple from country music, who I think were on the stage of the Grand Ole Opry many, many times, both together and as solo performers. So that's coming up. But I've also got a track from Graham Connors, as he celebrates just our places where we live, our little hometowns. It's a track from his latest album, which I'm going to feature later on in the show. You can say g'day at any time too on the text line 0487 993 222. And we start our journey this morning in the top end.

0: Some fun with Slim this morning to start us on our journey. Early morning country, the 2nd of June, Tuesday, and ringer from the top end, wherever you happen to be around the country, you are very welcome today. And I think wherever you happen to be in Queensland, that's for sure, you're going to have a lot of sunshine in your day. Looking at the forecast across Queensland today, it is sunny once again. It's another one of those boring weather days. I was going to say dull days. No, with bright sun and clear skies, there's nothing dull about that. And you might be really soaking it up at the moment. Toowoomba up to 20 degrees. Bundaberg and Maryborough seeing 25. Gympie 24. Gladstone 26. And Rockhampton a top of 28. In Mackay 26. Townsville getting to 27 and Cairns 28. Mount Isa 31 and Longreach atop of 32 degrees. All of those places mentioned. Sunny forecast for today. Enjoy.
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George Jones, Tammy Wynette, Golden Ring, sounding golden on this Tuesday, early morning country. And I was talking about some golden looking weather across Queensland before, and maybe in other parts of the world, because Beck, who's normally in Tamworth, has texted through this morning saying she's in Vanuatu, having a holiday. Lovely, saying it's 23 and humid here in Port Vila, listening in with a backdrop of the waves. And a beautiful photo you've sent through to Beck as well. Love it. 0487 993 222. Wherever you are around the world, it's nice to have you listening in today on ABC Listen, ABC Country and ABC Radio.

0: It's an instrumental track from the US outfit, the Super Suckers, and it's called Hang Glider. That one going out to Andrew in Bundaberg, listening in today. It's Tuesday, the 2nd of June, early morning country time, and here's a song that celebrates our hometowns. Graham Connors.
1: One, two, three.

Great track there from Graham Connors in my own hometown. You'll find it on his latest album, which is called What Next. And he's leaving his hometown for a fair chunk of 2026 with his What Next tour. So check out all the details online. He might be coming to your community soon. This is Early Morning Country on ABC Country, ABC Listen and ABC Radio.

0: That is The Action from Kingswood. You'll find it on their album Midnight Mavericks, which is number one on the Australian country albums chart at the moment. Well done. Early morning country.
1: ABC News. Good morning, I'm Maria Hatzakis. Education authorities say support will be provided to Queensland students in a case involving an alleged school threat in Maryborough. Hannah Moon reports.
2: A 13-year-old boy was detained by police last Thursday after reports of a person with a knife at the Maryborough service station. Officers subsequently raided a home on Saturday and seized an electronic device. Detectives yesterday revealed the boy is facing further serious charges. He's accused of planning a school attack and having dangerous, radical material from the internet. The Department of Education says it's aware of the matter and guidance officer support will be available to any students who may require it. It says school safety remains its highest priority. The boy is due in court on Friday.
1: Donald Trump says he's brokered a pause in fighting between Israel and Hezbollah. His North America correspondent, Cayman Gok.
3: The US president says he has spoken with both Israeli and Hezbollah leadership to try and de-escalate the war in southern Lebanon. Donald Trump says Israeli troops will not advance into Beirut and says Hezbollah has agreed that all

0: Shooting will stop. In his post, he said Israel will not attack them and they will not attack Israel. Mr. Trump also declared that negotiations with Iran are continuing at a rapid pace. It comes after Iran announced earlier today it had suspended talks, in part due to Israel's conduct in Lebanon. Cayman Gok, ABC News, Washington.
1: The UK government has published the biggest tranche of documents since the inquiry into the Iraq war, with a release of files relating to the appointment of Lord Peter Mandelson as the country's ambassador to the United States. Europe correspondent Mazoe Ford has details.
2: 1,504 pages of documents surrounding the appointment of Lord Peter Mandelson as the UK's ambassador in Washington were released. He was fired by Prime Minister Sir Keir Starmer last year after his ties to the late sex offender Jeffrey Epstein emerged. The files show that Mandelson, a former British Labour Party heavyweight, refused to hand over his personal WhatsApp messages, that he'd said Sir Keir lacks verve, and that he thought the PM's office required a complete revamp. Many files were missing at the request of police, who are currently investigating Mandelson on suspicion of misconduct in public office.
1: Millions of Australian workers on award wages will find out today if they'll get a pay rise. This report from Bronwyn Herberts.
3: The Fair Work Commission is set to hand down its annual wage review decision affecting 2.8 million workers on minimum and award wages. Unions have escalated their claim to a 6% rise, arguing workers are still going backwards and anything less than inflation risks locking in a permanent hit to living standards. But business groups, including the Australian Industry Group, warn the union's claim is reckless and irresponsible and want an increase topping out at 3.9%, warning anything higher could fuel inflation and cost jobs.
1: The charity Oxfam is warning of a growing gap between Australia's wealthiest people and ordinary households. Sam Wilkinson has the story.
4: Oxfam Australia's analysis of the 2026 Australian Financial Review's rich list has found that the collective wealth of Australia's billionaires increased by $25.67 billion over the past year. They say the figure could have lifted nearly 1 million Australians out of poverty. Among the other cost of living pressures it could have eased include covering household electricity bills for every Australian household for well over a year and covering the cost of grocery bills for almost 3 million households for a year. Oxfam has renewed its calls for a tax on the super rich and broader tax reform to tackle inequality.
1: Tennis great Serena Williams has announced she'll be making a comeback to the sport at the Queen's Club in London later this month. The 44-year-old, who last played a match in 2022, has received a wildcard entry to the women's doubles tournament. The American says Queens feels like the perfect place to begin the next chapter. It's not yet known who the 23-time Grand Slam champion may partner. The weather for Queensland, isolated showers on the Granite Belt, sunny elsewhere. Possible morning fog in eastern districts between Ingham and Proserpine. Cairns and Rockhampton 28, Townsville 27, Mackay 26, Bundaberg a top of 25 degrees, Mount Isa 31. In the state southeast, sunny with a chance of fog early this morning. Brisbane, Ipswich and the Sunshine Coast 24, Logan and the Gold Coast 23, Toowoomba 20.
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7: Tuesday the 2nd of June. Hope your Monday-itis wasn't too bad yesterday. As you ease into your maybe second day of the working week. Or maybe you're coming off a shift right now. Or perhaps you asked that question, what's a weekend? Because you're always working. Either way, it is Tuesday. That is an undeniable fact. And I do hope you are going to have a fantastic morning. Had some lovely messages coming through already with some song suggestions. Ian in Tasmania, g'day to you, saying, what about King of the Road? I haven't heard that for ages. I can pop that on the list. David at Warwick saying, I haven't heard Alan Jackson for a while. Chattahoochee is a real toe-tapper, but I kind of like Popper Top. Hope you can play that one morning, please. Thank you, David. We could do a double play. Alan Jackson double play. That'd work, wouldn't it? Maybe. For Alan Jackson fans out there. And Barry getting in touch as well. to tell us that the next event at the Gowrie Little Plane Hall in southern Queensland is going to be featuring, at the end of this month, on the 28th of June, Lloyd Back and Ken Chainsaw Lindsay, which is going to be a great afternoon of music. That's a 12:30 show. They'll have a multi-draw raffle as well. Lucky door, afternoon tea, all of those fun things. Thank you, Barry. We might pop some tunes from Lloyd and Ken in on early morning country as the month goes along. And remember, if you've got a gig coming up or an event around Queensland, you can always let me know on the text line 0487 993 222. It's always good to hear from you. You can tell me about the fun things going on in your community. Had another message. It came through from Eric in Gander saying, I didn't hear on Friday. I wasn't listening on Friday. So I was wondering what the correct answer to Twisted Title was. So going back to Friday, this was the challenge.
8: Adult to less eternity.
7: Which was a bit of a tricky one. It took a couple of days to solve, Eric, and we did get there eventually. The song that was actually being referenced in that very bizarre Twisted Title was Baby One More Time by Britney Spears. So that was our song. I have another challenge for you coming up this morning, and this is also tricky because yesterday I played the challenge with you and nobody got it right, so we will see how you go with that challenge that is coming up soon. Should I let you hear it, give you some thinking time? Look, I should. Let's be kind. This is today's Twisted Title.
8: Hardcover Illustrator.
7: Okay, so maybe you can think about that for a little while. Don't call up yet. We will see how you go with sorting that one out. That is our challenge soon. A Twisted Title for a Tuesday. Lots of T's in there. I love it.

0: Eddie Brickell and the New Bohemians, What I Am This Morning. David says a double play of Alan Jackson would be cool. So thumbs up for that one. Yes, love it. We'll see what we can do. Thank you, David. It is Tuesday, the 2nd of June. Now, we travel and we go on holidays and visits to all sorts of interesting places. I wanted to ask you this morning, have you ever, in your travels, in your journeys, happened upon a location that had a strange name, maybe a funny name, a bizarre name, and it stayed with you? It could have been travelling throughout Australia, or maybe it was international travel where you found a location and you thought, wow, that's really unusual. Maybe even you stopped to take a photo of the town sign, or it might have been a street sign or something that you just had to stop what you were doing in your travels, take that photo and then tell everybody else about it. I'm wondering if you've had that experience. You can tell me this morning on the text line 0487 993 222. I remember travelling in Wales a number of years ago and having to sort of stop to take photos of the signs of the various towns because they were so long, and I'd try to have a crack at them, but I'm sure the locals just laughed at me saying that he should just not try and pronounce our town because they were so long and extraordinary. So that's one that sticks with me. But what about other places that you've been to? Have you thought about some of those locations still? I mentioned it this morning because I'm going to take you to a place that's had, well, it's had its name for a very long time, in fact, going right back into history. But they had to change how you got to that location because of the amount of tourists who were taking advantage of the name and the connection. It involves travel to this place in Europe and why it got people upset and why it's now back. Coming up soon, I'm going to tell you about a highway to hell.
1: 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Where local meets the world and you stay in the know. ABC North Queensland.
0: But let's check the weather details across Queensland today. We do have a strong wind warning that affects the Gold Coast waters today. We've got isolated showers on the Granite Belt and it should be sunny elsewhere. Possible morning fog in eastern districts between Ingham and Proserpine. And moderate to fresh and gusty southwest to northwesterly winds in southwestern Queensland and also for the southern interior today. We'll see some light to moderate northwest to northeasterly winds elsewhere, tending variable over Cape York Peninsula. Maximum temperatures near average in eastern districts to the south of Bowen and also in western Cape York Peninsula should be above average elsewhere. Looking at the weather pattern today, there is a ridge extending over Queensland and a weak high will cross the southern Coral Sea as we go through today. A trough is moving east across southern and central Queensland. That should weaken tomorrow and cross the east coast by Thursday morning, and there'll be a new ridge in its wake. A deep low is going to cross Tasmania today and Wednesday, and that should move east across the Tasman Sea from Thursday. And then we've got a high moving east across southern Australia from Friday. So a bit going on with the weather. But the upshot of all of that is, once again, lovely, beautiful conditions across most of Queensland. Looking at my list again, everywhere is sunny except some places that aren't. So I thought we'd do what we did yesterday and look at those places. So Coolangatta, mostly sunny, 23 today. Robina, mostly sunny and 23. For Weeper, partly cloudy and 33. Arakoon, 32. Cowan, 30. All partly cloudy today. Thursday Island, mostly sunny and up to 30 degrees. Charleville, the wind easing and sunny, 27. For St George, wind easing in 25. It's going to be windy in Bolin with 26. Cunnamulla, windy 25. Dirranbandi, wind easing 25. But they'll all be sunny. Bit of wind around Boulia today too. That'll ease, 30 degrees. Windy for Thargaminda and 25. And Windora, wind easing.

0: and sunny 28. So they're the places that are a little bit different on my list, but let's take a look at how it's looking across the state. Toowoomba, sunny and a top of 20 degrees for today. In Warwick, 21, Bundaberg reaching 25, Gympie 24, and Monto up to 26, Rockhampton 28, Gladstone 26, and Yeppoon 26, Emerald 28 degrees, looking at Mackay 26, Hamilton Island 24, Townsville 27, and in Ingham 28, Charters Towers 30, Cairns 28, and Cooktown 28, all of these places nice and sunny today. Mount Isa up to 31, Julia Creek 32, Barcaldine 29 and Longreach 32, Roma 26 degrees and Birdsville 26, sunny conditions all round. Enjoy your day. It's another one of those ones. It's a little bit hard to be working, isn't it?
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0: Have you ever seen some of those places in your travels that you've done a double take and got, what is it called? What is it? Is that for real? Well, as a final destination, hell may not be everyone's first choice. But the bus service to hell, with just one L, in northern Poland, that's now up and running again, is likely to fill up. Now, it was very popular with tourists, but it was scrapped 3 years ago after complaints from Christian groups about the so-called Highway to Hell bus. There's been an update. Wendy Urquhart from the BBC has this story for you.

You may have been tempted to tell someone to go to hell at one time or another, but in Poland, it's actually not such a bad thing. That's because hell, with one L, is actually an ancient town in the Gulf of Gdansk, in the north of the country, that dates back to 1198. It was once a tiny village with a local church, a hospital, a couple of guest houses, and a very small port, and was best known for its herring trade. High tides and strong currents in the 15th century caused severe land erosion in the area, forcing the authorities to move the town a little bit further up the coast. That also led to a growth spurt, and the 35-kilometer-long peninsula fast became an important trading post. But business was also booming across the bay in Gdansk, which soon put an end to Hell's desire for economic domination. Hell's sandy beaches, though, began enticing tourists to the region from all over the world, and when the bus route was given the number 666, the so-called devil's number, visitors lapped it up. Unfortunately, religious groups were less than happy, and in 2023, the bus company was forced to change the number to 669. Now the company Flixbus has just announced that it's reviving the 666 bus, but passengers should be prepared for a bit of a schlep because the new route means the bus will set off from Krakow at 6 o'clock in the morning and won't arrive in the coastal town until 7 o'clock in the evening. A devil of a journey lasting around 13 hours.

0: Oh, that sounds like a very long bus ride, doesn't it? To hell in Poland. With just one L. But still, that is the bus route and seeming to be popular once again. Wendy Urquhart from the BBC with that report. And I like the choice of song because often when you, you know, think of a story like that, the go-to song would be AC/DC, Highway to Hell. But thinking a little bit outside the square and Chris Rea, The Road to Hell. I haven't heard that song in a long, long while. The wonderful Chris Rea, who we lost not that long ago, in fact, after a lifetime of brilliant music. He's the man that gave us Driving Home for Christmas. That's another brilliant song, isn't it? Can't play it at this time of the year, though. Maybe in July, if we do Christmas in July, we could play Driving Home for Christmas again. Or at any time. Any time's a good time for a Christmas song, isn't it? Particularly now that it's cold, all those cold weather songs just feel appropriate now. Walking in a winter wonderland.
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0: And have you seen any other strangely named locations that's made you go, oh, that's interesting? Probably doesn't compare to hell in Poland, but Peter in Townsville saying we used to go past the Diddly Bar sign on the way to the Sunshine Coast, which always makes you smile. Yes, I like that. Thank you for that. And maybe you've got a location that you can share with me as well this morning that's put a smile to your face. Or you've just done a double take and go, what's it called? Is it? Sometimes those international trips, you can do that and think, how do I say that? What's that called? What's that all about? Well, here we go this morning with our challenge. I played it before to give whet your appetite because yesterday we didn't get anyone get Twisted Title right. So maybe today you can be the person with the Twisted Title glory.
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0: Okay, there it is, 1300 630 222. Are you able to twist it around and work out what the song actually is? That is not my title for today.
2: Hardcover Illustrator.
0: But maybe you've got an idea today. 1300 630 222. We didn't solve it yesterday. What about today? You've had 24 hours to sleep on it, think on it, ponder away, and maybe you have the correct answer for me this morning. 1300 630 222. What song am I thinking about?
2: Hardcover Illustrator.
0: Okay. It was a big hit. Good tune. Hopefully I can play it for you this morning. If you get it right, that's what it's all about. Let's see how you go this morning. 1300 630 222. Twisted Title time.
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0: We've got a text from Pat saying, on holidays recently, we had to stop at nowhere else and get our bearings, Murdering Gully, while in Tassie. So there we go. I like that. So some of those places that you just sort of go, ooh, who named that? What's the story behind that? Karanda's Bottom Pub. So we've got a few there. So strangely named locations and places, all sparked by that story that we were talking about, the bus ride to hell. But it's nothing to be scared of because it sounds like a fabulous location in northern Poland, a place I haven't been to, but certainly would put it on my list to go to, if just to get the fridge magnet to pop on your fridge saying, I visited hell.
2: Hardcover Illustrator.
0: Oh, okay, day two for this challenge in Twisted Title. Can you work out what the mystery song might happen to be? Let's go for a journey around Queensland. I think lots of people are keen to play today, which is nice to see. Let's head to the far north where Linda and Paul are in Edmonton. Hello.
6: Hello, good morning. We got you today. We were a bit late yesterday.
0: That's all right. That's okay. This one was a little bit tricky, I think.
6: Oh, no.
0: Oh,
6: it was pretty good.
0: Oh no.
6: The time difference.
0: You've just worked it out straight away. I like that. Before we get down to that, how are you both?
6: Oh, we are doing well. A bit cool this morning. Jumpers on.
0: Do you know what the actual temperature is in Edmonton this morning?
6: What's the temperature, babe?
4: Cold.
0: All right. I was just going to mention, I was just going to say if you knew what it was, because that is far north Queensland cold, which is very different from other places in Queensland.
6: Yes, it is. Even when it's like 18 degrees, it's cold. You've got to put a jumper on.
0: Though, actually, Alex has just done some research on this, and at your place, it's apparently 9 degrees, which is very cold.
6: 9 degrees?
0: Yes.
6: Wow.
0: That is cold.
6: Yes. Slippers on, jumpers on.
0: Well, let's see if you can warm us up this morning. What do you reckon Twisted Title is today?
6: Paperback writer.
0: I didn't tell you to stop singing.
6: Yeah, that's all I know.
0: Oh, well, maybe Paul can sing a bit of paperback writer.
6: I don't think so.
0: Well, he's got a famous namesake that sang about a paperback writer.
6: He does.
0: I love it. You're right.
6: Thank you.
0: You knew that. Didn't get in time yesterday, but you've got it today. I love it. Linda and Paul, all the best.
6: Thank you. Bye.
0: There we go. So not a hardcover illustrator. It is a paperback writer. Hey.

0: being a paperback writer, a Beatles classic there for you this morning. Day two of our twisted title, but it has been solved. Paul and Linda, well done. Love it. Paperback writer was the song title that I needed. And if you're a Beatles fan, if you are keen on the Fab Four, there's only a Fab Two left, but both Ringo Starr and Paul McCartney have recently released albums, so make sure you check them out, Ringo and Paul. And even Ringo makes an appearance on Paul's latest album, The Boys of Dungeon Lane. Well worth a listen. Also talking about strangely named places, Bruce Indonango saying Bum Bum Creek between Kuya and Crow's Nest. They don't put the creek sign anymore. It always gets stolen. So there we go. Yeah. Well, you would. You'd want to add that to your collection, wouldn't you? Nice one there.
1: I get in that aircraft of mine, open the throttle, and we're hurtling down the runway.
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0: ABC News. Good morning, I'm Maria Hatzakis. Counselling will be offered to Maribyrnong students after Queensland police revealed an alleged plot to attack a local school. Hannah Moon reports.
1: An alleged knife incident at a Maribyrnong service station saw a 13-year-old boy detained last Thursday. He was dealt with under the Youth Justice Act, but further investigations saw police raid a home on Saturday where they seized an electronic device. The boy is now facing further serious charges, with police alleging he had extremist material and was planning violent acts at a local school. He's due in court on Friday. The Queensland Education Department released a statement last night saying guidance officers will be available to any students who require support. It says any alleged threat to the school's safety will be treated with the highest priority.
0: The Fair Work Commission will today deliver its decision on how much minimum wages should increase. Here's National Work reporter Bronwyn Herbert.
2: The annual review of minimum pay rates covers about 2.8 million workers on awards, effectively setting the floor for wages across the economy. Unions want a

0: 6% increase, arguing workers are still going backwards and need a real boost to keep up with the cost of living. Business groups are pushing for far less, around 3 to 3.9%, warning bigger rises could drive inflation and hit jobs. Fair Work data shows 1 in 5 workers are on award wages, which accounts for about 11% of the national wage bill. The Commission's decision will come into effect from the 1st of July.
1: The US president says negotiations with Iran are continuing at a rapid pace. That's despite suggestions from Tehran that the talks have been halted. North America correspondent Cayman Gok reports from Washington.
2: Earlier in the day, Iranian officials said peace negotiations with the US had been suspended, citing Israel's conduct in Lebanon as a contributing factor. But Donald Trump now says talks are continuing at a rapid pace after he had productive calls with Israeli and Hezbollah leadership. The US president says there will be no Israeli troops going into Beirut and any soldiers en route have been turned back. He also said Hezbollah has agreed that all shooting will stop. In his post, he said Israel will not attack them and they will not attack Israel. Cayman Gok, ABC News, Washington.
1: Meantime, Israel's Prime Minister has contradicted President Trump's claims. Benjamin Netanyahu says he's told Mr. Trump that if Hezbollah does not stop firing drones and rockets into northern Israel, he'll follow through on threats to bomb Beirut. More than 1,000 pages of documents surrounding the appointment of Lord Peter Mandelson as UK ambassador to the United States have been published in London. Details from Europe correspondent Mazoe Ford.
3: The documents, spread across 1,504 pages, show official memos, emails and messages relating to the appointment of Lord Peter Mandelson as the UK's ambassador in Washington. Prime Minister Sir Keir Starmer sacked him last year over his connections to the late sex offender Jeffrey Epstein. During vetting for the ambassadorial role, Mandelson appeared to avoid giving over details about his foreign contacts, then later refused to hand in personal WhatsApp messages. In messages to a government minister, he said Sir Keir lacks verve and the government needs more panache. Mazoe Ford, ABC News London.
1: Back home, the Queensland border town of Stanthorpe has tightened water targets after a dry summer. Ellie Bradfield has the story.
4: Residents can use 200 litres per person a day at the current drought preparation water restriction level. Southern Downs Regional Council Mayor Melissa Hamilton says residents are cautious after water had to be trucked into the town during the 2019-2020 drought when residents were placed on emergency 80 litre a day restrictions.
5: They're using about 165 litres per person per day, and it's really heartening to see people taking those steps early.
4: Once Storm King Dam reaches 65% capacity, residents will have a 150 litre daily target. Mayor Hamilton says the strategy ensures tourism and other businesses can continue to prosper.
1: To the weather for Queensland now, isolated showers on the Granite Belt, a sunny day elsewhere, Cairns and Rockhampton 28 degrees, Townsville 27, Mackay 26, Bundaberg 25, Mount Isa 31. In the state southeast, sunny Brisbane, Ipswich and the Sunshine Coast 24, Logan and the Gold Coast 23, Toowoomba 20. 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
6: Good morning. Welcome to AM. I'm Melissa Clark in Canberra, coming to you from Ngunnawal country and acknowledging other custodians. The sweeping changes to tax in the federal budget have been presented by the government as a win for prospective first home buyers. But with property prices starting to drop in Sydney, Melbourne and Canberra, some in the market for their first home are holding off purchasing, scared the market will soften even further. Oliver Gordon reports.
7: National home values flatlined in May, leaving first home buyers like Daniel spooked.
8: I am quite worried that if I was to find the right place now and jump on it, in the next 2-3 years as these changes are implemented and start to take effect, that I could basically be losing equity that I had put into that house.
7: The 29-year-old engineer from Hobart is pleased the federal government is making it easier for younger people like him to enter the property market, but isn't convinced he'll benefit in the long run.
8: I think over the course of my lifetime under these changes, I'll pay much more tax than I would have otherwise.
7: Last week, the federal government introduced the first tranche of legislation to the lower house, outlining plans to replace the capital gains tax discount with an inflation-based system and limit negative gearing for

0: property investors. The announcement of the proposed changes, along with higher interest rates and weaker consumer confidence, are weighing on demand for housing. While prices are flatlining in submarkets, they're dropping in Melbourne and Sydney. Jeff Anderson is a Melbourne-based buyers and vendors advocate.
1: Just had a meeting with one of the senior managers at Westpac. She was telling me that they, a lot of her brokers haven't written a loan in 4 weeks, not one.
0: The real estate expert says schemes like the government's 5% deposit initiative for first home buyers were being used regularly by his customers until recently.
1: 100%. Up until 4 weeks ago, that was definitely the case. I had loads of clients buying with a 5% deposit scheme. However, now a lot of the people that have taken up that scheme that have purchased in the last 6 to 12 months, many of them are very concerned they're going into negative territory.
0: Last week's national auction clearance rate was just 54.5%, a six-year low. Treasurer Jim Chalmers says the government's tax system overhaul isn't the only factor behind the change. But Melbourne mortgage broker Damien Roylance says he's seen interest from first home buyers plummet since the budget announcements.
2: Just the inquiry over the last kind of, what is that, not even a month, probably 3 weeks, has just completely dropped off. It's been a free fall.
0: Since 1999, incomes have only risen half as much as house prices, pushing the cost of property well beyond the reach of many Australians. For mortgage broker Damien Roylance, the proposed changes take away the opportunity to build wealth through property previous generations had.
2: Australia's wealth's been built on property. So many people have got wealthy by property, and they will never have the same chance again, I don't believe.
3: But the government would argue that more young people will be able to access the property market. What would you say to that?
2: Yeah, they'll get in and they'll hold a property, but it won't grow in value as quick as it has in the past.
0: Treasury estimates the proposed overhaul of negative gearing and capital gains tax would slow house price growth by 2% over 2 years, compared with no change. Whether that's a good thing or not depends on your perspective.
4: Oliver Gordon there. The federal government's plan to restrict gambling advertising is facing criticism from anti-gambling advocates and crossbench MPs who argue Labor's draft laws are full of loopholes that will do little to protect children. The details of the legislation show nighttime footy games and other sports aired after 8:30 at night can still contain betting ads. Here's political reporter Sarah Tomevska.
5: Gambling reform advocate Mark Kempster knows what addiction is like.
6: Oh, I was betting every day, every hour. I was betting at work. I was betting after work, on the weekends. I was betting before I put my son to bed at night.
5: Gambling apps on his phone made betting dangerously easy, but he says the culture around gambling didn't help.
6: The advertising is definitely a huge part of it. Like, even back then, there was this idea that it was cool to do it with your friends and it was a blokey, masculine thing to do, I suppose. And I come from a very sporty environment. I played a lot of footy down here in Tassie where I live, and it was in that type of culture, I suppose.
5: The link between sports and gambling.
7: Brilliant work by David Pocock.
5: Something former Wallabies captain and independent Senator David Pocock knows well.
8: There seems to have been something that's just gone through the roof over the last decade.
5: He's among several crossbenchers and advocates who argue Labor's draft laws don't go far enough, pointing out the bill implements just 3 of 31 recommendations in the late Peter Murphy's report on gambling.
8: The big ones from the Murphy report were a full gambling ad ban, a national regulator, and banning inducements. This bill doesn't do any of those things.
5: The draft laws would ban gambling ads around school pickup and drop-off times, block online ads for under 18s, and limit gambling ads to 3 per hour on daytime TV with a total ban during live sports. But after 8:30 p.m, gambling ads would still be allowed during scheduled and unscheduled breaks like halftime or weather delays. The changes have been labelled draconian by the gambling lobby, but prominent anti-gambling advocate Reverend Tim Costello says
9: that is a profound failure to de-link gambling and sport.
5: Short of implementing a total ad ban and a national regulator, Reverend Costello says there is a key change Labor should make.
9: To actually say we are going to ban inducements. Inducements are the most well, evil, predatory feature of the gambling industry.
5: Mark Kempster agrees, but he says there are positives in the proposed reforms.
6: Like in terms of banning advertising at stadiums and on players' jerseys, that is a really good thing, and I'll give them the credit for that.
5: Communications Minister Annika Wells says Labor's reforms will minimise children's exposure to gambling ads and break the link between sport and gambling. The Greens and Coalition have been critical, but are yet to state a formal position on the legislation.
4: Sarah Temevska there. The US president says he's spoken to Israel's Prime Minister Benjamin Netanyahu and convinced him not to launch attacks on the Lebanese capital, Beirut. It's not the only call Donald Trump has made, speaking through intermediaries to the Lebanese militant group Hezbollah and convincing it to stop attacking Israel. This phone call diplomacy followed an announcement by Iran that it was suspending talks with the US on ending the broader regional war in protest over Israel's conduct in Lebanon. Middle East correspondent Matthew Doran is in Jerusalem.
10: Mel, good morning. It has been an incredibly tense day, but it appears that the pressure valve here may have been released through an intervention by the US President Donald Trump. Beirut was on edge for most of the day after a declaration from the Israeli Prime Minister Benjamin Netanyahu that he had ordered strikes on Dahiya in the city's south, the suburb which is often referred to as Hezbollah's stronghold in the Lebanese capital. Now, that had followed intensifying fighting between the Lebanese militant group and Israeli forces in the south of the country over the weekend, Israel expanding its ground invasion of the south and continuing its deadly attacks on cities and towns. Hezbollah, in turn, launching volley after volley of rockets and explosive drones at Israeli troops inside southern Lebanon and on Israeli border communities as well. We know that many people had fled Dahiya, worried about what was coming, but those strikes didn't actually begin. And then we heard from Donald Trump. He made an announcement on his Truth Social platform where he said that he had a very productive phone call with Prime Minister Benjamin Netanyahu, or Bibi as he calls him, and he said that there would be no troops going to Beirut, and any troops that are on their way have already been turned back. He then added that he'd also, through highly placed representatives, had a very good call with Hezbollah, and they had agreed that all shooting would stop, that Israel wouldn't attack them, and that they would not attack Israel. Now,

0: There are two significant points there if what he says he's secured is the case. First, he has managed to pressure Benjamin Netanyahu into pulling back, and the Israeli Prime Minister has been facing significant pressure from the military and also from Israeli politicians to escalate this. But secondly, the US President is saying he's spoken to Hezbollah here in some form, and the US, as does Australia, considers Hezbollah a terrorist organisation. So regardless of what concessions he's managed to get, that in and of itself is significant. And one of Hezbollah's MPs in the Lebanese parliament says the group is in agreement. So we'll need to watch to see how this plays out in the coming hours, whether or not it's as watertight as the president makes it sound. Benjamin Netanyahu, for his part, already saying that Israel will continue to operate as planned in southern Lebanon.
1: Matthew Doran in Jerusalem. And that's early AM for today. Briefly in finance, oil is higher. The global benchmark Brent crude is trading at $95.07 a barrel. And the Australian dollar is lower. It's buying 71.6 US cents. I'm Melissa Clark. The time now is 6:15.
2: For the conversations that count and the stories you need to hear, we're your local voice for the big issues. ABC North Queensland.
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4: Good morning. I'm Brooke Tindall. Thank you for joining me for The Rural Report today. Coming up in the next 15 minutes, I'll take you to the Burdekin region, where the sky ignited last night as cane farmers burn their crops to get ready to send their first bins to the mill this morning. And drones disguised as birds. It's hoped the new technology will help strawberry growers who are losing hundreds of thousands of dollars worth of fruit to ravenous rainbow lorikeets. That to come before 6:30. But first, new outbreaks of Panama disease have started to impact more banana farmers along the Tully River, including at Leon Collins Farm, the chair of the Australian Banana Growers Council. Panama disease is a soil-borne fungal disease that attacks banana plants, causing them to wilt and die. Mr. Collins says the disease first hit the Tully region over a decade ago, and its impacts are devastating.
5: Yeah, Panama's on the move. It's not where, you know, we've fought it for this long. It's been 11 years so far, and it is slowly expanding in the Tully River Valley. I was the last farm, one of ours, to test positive for this dreadful disease. Now what we're going to do, we're going to have to live with Panama and see how we go. You know, it's just a whole new ball game out there with bananas.
6: When did you test positive?
5: Back about 3 months ago now.
6: How many other farms have been affected this year for the first time?
5: There's only another one, so there's been two this year.
6: Why has that happened? Why has it been spreading?
5: I think it's been spreading because we're on the floodplain of the Tully River Valley. Yeah. I would say that spores are everywhere in the valley now after we've had a couple of floods, but especially the last one was current. It definitely has shifted the spores around into the river system. And it's got to the stage where we can't pump with one pump. We're only going to be using one other pump. We're just doing ourselves a disservice and pumping spores all over the area.
6: So what are you going to do now that you have it?
5: Business as usual. We have biosecurity things in place and biosecurity procedures. While we're doing them, we will be able to keep going on. But at the moment, we've lost about 15% of our farm so far. Yeah, it's not a good thing at all, but it's what the cars we've been dealt with at the moment.
6: How are you and others in the region who have been impacted by Panama? How are you guys going?
5: Oh, it's not good news to get, but we did think this was always going to happen. We were going to have it expand into the Tully River Valley. It certainly has done that. What we've got to do now is we live with it and go with it, and there'll be certain blocks have to come out and certain blocks never replanted again. And plant breedings are going to be a big thing. We'd be hoping that plant breeding is going to help us and throw us a bit of a lifeline, but, you know, that's still a couple of years away. The way this disease moves, it can move pretty quick, and it has moved very quick as an outbreak on the Tully River. And what we'll do is, yeah, we'll just keep going and see what we can do, because if we don't do anything, it will overtake your whole farm and be worth nothing at all.
6: How many farms in total now in Tully have Panama disease?
5: There's 11 farms in Tully now succumb to the Panama disease. So,

0: That's quite a few, considering you're deciding that they're mostly big farms here.
1: Are you still able to produce and sell bananas with the disease?
0: Oh, no problem. We can do that. We can still harvest and we go under some protocols. We satisfy them, and then that's fine. We can produce and keep producing at that. We just don't know for how long now. We've had 11 years. We might get another 10. But yeah, it's just a bit of an unknown because it's so random, this disease. There is no cure for it. Yeah, we've got to work with it.
1: Tully banana grower and chair of the Australian Banana Growers Council, Leon Collins, speaking there with Sophie Johnson. Now, in just a few hours, the first bin of sugarcane will be processed in the Burdekin, kicking off the start of this year's crush. I headed to Garoo last night to watch a few of the first cane fires of the season. The paddocks glowed as the wind pushed ash up into the air, dropping it down again. This is what I'm told they call Burdekin snow. Cane farmer and harvester Gary Stockham told me more about the year so far.
2: We've had a big slack this year because we finished in October last year. So we've had time to get all the gear ready. It's been a pretty wet season. Started around January or before December. So had plenty of rain. That probably might have knocked the crop around a bit now. Probably too much rain and not enough sunlight, but we'll see how we go this year.
1: How is the crop looking?
2: Well, we thought it'd be pretty good this year because we finished early last year, and when you finish early, the cane gets away. But I think it started raining too early. The constant rain, well, there's a lot of just steady, constant rain, and the sunlight just knocks the cloud cover, just knocks the growing around.
1: And we're standing here ready to burn your first paddock of the season. What does it sort of mean to you to see the cane burning at the start of the season? You know, what sort of feeling does it bring to you?
2: Oh, well, yeah, you do kind of get excited. The first burn, everyone's here. We had a big crew here this morning, induction and all that. So it's good to get the first fire on the way. Been waiting for it for a while. So, yeah, it's always a good feeling to get started for the year. Yes.
1: What have been some of the big challenges this year?
2: Well, the main thing that's going to affect everyone here is the price of all the fuel and the fertiliser. That's probably the biggest thing. And that all those cost increases have hurting everyone, not only the fuel and fertilizer, but also the interest rates have gone up and all the parts and availability of all the equipment and parts you've got to get. So that's probably the biggest factor. Sugar prices hasn't recovered as much as we thought it would. So we hope things get better during the year. I hope fuel price has dropped a bit now. So I hope the sugar price goes up and everything settles down a bit.
1: And in terms of your harvesting business, how's things going on that front?
2: Oh yeah, well it's still the same every year, pretty much the same. So we're used to it now. We've done it for a few years, so we get used to the idea. And the manpower this year is not too bad compared to other years. We have got enough men, and availability of workers are out there now. It's just so, yeah, it's good.
1: And how did you feel about this year's crush start date?
2: Oh, it is a bit earlier than last year. Some say it's a bit earlier. But good to get started anyways, you know, better off starting it and finishing early. Because the year before we started and we're still cutting in January, you know. But we thought the crop would be a bit better, but anyhow, we'll see how we're going to start. It'll be a slow start, so ramp up later on, but it'll be all right.
1: The fire happening just now, it's coming through.
2: It's all different kinds. Some fires are really loud, some are really soft. You get the variety of 103, it's really, late in the evening it gets really dry, it's noisy, it'll deafen you.
1: The last cane fire I saw, it had rained not too long ago, so
2: Yeah.
1: it didn't burn as well.
2: Oh, yeah.
1: But is this
2: Yeah, well, it's
1: good
2: pretty dry
1: conditions?
2: now, yeah. People dry their paddocks out being cut first, so we stopped watering this about 6 or 8 weeks ago, so it's dried out a bit. When you water, when it rains, well, it sucks the water up and the sugar drops out of it, you know.
1: That was Burdekin cane farmer and harvester Gary Stockham there. 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My name is Brooke Tyndall. It's 23 minutes past six. To the weather. Mostly sunny across far north and north Queensland today. Possible morning fog in eastern districts between Ingham and Proserpine. Maximum temperatures are near average in eastern districts to the south.

0: of Bowen and in western Cape York Peninsula, above average elsewhere. A top of 27 degrees in Bowen, also 27 in Townsville, 28 in Cairns, 26 in Atherton, and a top of 30 in Charters Towers today. 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
0: A flapping drone disguised as a falcon is giving hope to strawberry growers who are losing hundreds of thousands of dollars worth of fruit to ravenous rainbow lorikeets. The robotic raptor flaps and soars just like a real bird of prey, protecting crops without harming native wildlife. Jennifer Nichols joined farmers at a demonstration day in southeast Queensland.
2: The battery simply slots into its little place here. It'll fire up, it connects to the controller.
3: It's launch time on a strawberry farm in southeast Queensland. Hurled into the air with an overarm throw, this Robird Ornithopter drone looks like a bird of prey, mimicking the size, silhouette and flight pattern of a peregrine falcon. The fake predator flies by flapping its flexible polyfoam wings and has a 15-minute rechargeable battery life.
2: I like to just use two different birds in a rotation, so I have one fly and then have another one sitting there ready to go.
3: Harry Legastis from Canadian drone technology specialist Aerium Analytics is operating the drone today as part of a three-year trial with Hort Innovation battling bird damage in Australian orchards. In southeast Queensland, they're targeting species biting into strawberry growers' profits.
2: We're only hazing or actually going after the birds that the farmers know that eat the crops.
3: So rainbow lorikeets.
2: In this case, rainbow lorikeets.

0: trial that we did. So we're obviously very excited about that and are now looking at how we can better prove those numbers by scaling, treat a larger area.
1: Di West from Suncoast Harvest is one of a group of farmers Berries Australia gathered at Bellmere near Caboolture to demonstrate the technology.
2: I'm very interested because birds are a big thing. We accept that they're going to eat some things, but sometimes the crows especially are a bit of a pest.
1: Harry Legastis says if the roe birds crash, components can be repaired. For now, the drones need human operators.
3: Would you have enough fruit lost to warrant this?
4: The farmers that we are dealing with at the moment, they're the ones that are crying out. They have all said that they've tried everything. So the cost-benefit analysis certainly lies with the sometimes hundreds of thousands of dollars worth of crop that they're losing.
5: We kind of calculated between the two farms up and over above the $200,000 in just a couple of short weeks.
1: Laura Wells is the co-owner of TSL Family Farms and was eager to join the Roebird trial.
5: Super excited, to be honest. Feeling really optimistic and hopeful.
1: They've stopped growing strawberries in the ground, instead farming them in substrate in raised gutters. Tabletop production avoids soil-borne disease, reduces fungicide and pesticide use, and takes back-breaking labour out of picking and packing. But Laura Wells wasn't predicting that raising the height of the crop would create a strawberry snack bar for rainbow lorikeets.

0: and annihilate all of the new plants and crop. They pull it out, they actually eat the entire plant, so they can be very, very destructive. They do eat a little bit of fruit, whereas lorikeets are very opportunist. They actually come and settle in the night before, and then they're here while that overcast weather is here, so they know that they're going to have a good food source for that.
1: Cheeky buggers.
0: Yeah, very smart.
1: What else have you tried?
0: Literally everything from bird scarers, noise machines, gas guns, everything that is possibly known to man out there on the internet. We've tried. We've actually had people just going along, driving through crops to actually get them out. Lorikeets are a bit unique. They actually aren't scared of humans, so we're really, really hopeful that this is going to be the game changer.
2: Laura Wells from TSL Family Farms, ending that report from Jennifer Nichols. Thank you for joining me for the Rural Report. It's 6:30, time for news and weather.

0: Making news across North Queensland, good morning, I'm Emily Anderson. A 22-year-old who went missing on Magnetic Island in 2022 drastically changed in the weeks leading up to his disappearance. The inquest into his death has heard. Alex Chambers has more.
1: Ben Chisholm was last seen in July 2022 near the Nellie Bay area of the island. An extensive search involving specialist police, remote trackers, SES volunteers, dogs and drones found only his shirt and hat. The first day of the inquiry yesterday heard from 8 witnesses, including Ben's sister, Cheryl Lee Rosario, who said she was one of the closest people in Ben's life. She said Ben was not acting himself before he disappeared, and at times the lights were on but no one was home while talking to him. Ms. Rosario said his disappearance was highly unusual, and even if he had broken 2 legs, he would crawl home. The inquest continues.
0: A man who a Townsville judge described as having a sexual deviancy has been sentenced to 2 years and 3 months imprisonment for possessing child exploitation material. Nigel Patrick Brady pleaded guilty to the single count in 2024, 6 months after a similar offence and while he was serving a suspended sentence. The 46-year-old's criminal history extends to 1995 and relates to a series of offences including rape and breaking into homes and stealing women's underwear. Judge Gregory Lynham said he believes Brady remains at very high risk of reoffending based on a lengthy and disturbing record. North Queensland Liberal MPs say they're fighting for bail reforms by petitioning their own party. Chloe Schmicke reports.
2: The petition by LNP government MPs asks respondents if they agree stronger bail laws are needed to end youth crime. LNP member for Hinchinbrook Wade Chiesa campaigned under the Breach Bail Go to Jail slogan during a by-election in November. He says the petition would send a message to the Labor Party, but he stopped short of saying bail reforms had the Christopher Lee government's support.
3: No, I didn't say that. I said they're listening.
2: A Queensland Labor opposition spokesperson said the LNP government's backbench was revolting against the Premier on the issue of youth crime.
0: A group of energy lawyers from Texas will meet with advocacy groups in Townsville today as they continue a ratepayer-funded tour of Queensland. Megan Danzey has more.
4: A group of Outback Queensland councils and the state's local government association paid $30,000 for the Texans' trip to Hughenden, Townsville, Mackay and Brisbane. As Queensland councils negotiate benefit agreements with renewables companies, energy lawyer Rod Wetzel says the US wind energy boom offers lessons for rural communities.
5: Well, I think what we can help do is to help Australians overcome some of the problems that we encountered.
4: Flinders Shire Mayor Kate Peddle says she hopes the trip raises awareness about the economic potential of renewables. The Texan travellers will continue their tour in Brisbane.
0: Potential millionaire buyers are putting forward offers for the purchase of Stone Island near Bowen. The 92-hectare lot was placed back on the market last month with fresh details of its proposed resort development and overwater gondola service from Flagstaff Hill. Stone Island was first put up for sale in October last year, but has received 5 expressions of interest.

0: interest under the new campaign. Agent Richard Van Hoff says the parties are happy to pay $23 million for the land and resort master plan.
1: I would be forgiven for thinking that it'll be a great opportunity for someone to adopt that, but I guess everybody has their own ideas about how a resort should look.
0: To sport, and in the NRL, North Queensland Cowboys forward Wira McGreg has been fined for a careless high tackle during Sunday's loss to the Canberra Raiders. Greg made an early guilty plea to the NRL judiciary and received a $1,000 fine for the high tackle against Zach Hosking in the second half. The Cowboys are sitting at ninth place on the ladder and will face the Dolphins in Townsville on Saturday. And to the weather for North Queensland, sunny across the coast and to the west, it's heading for a top of 27 in Townsville, Ingham 28, Erin Bowen 27, Charters Towers 30 and Hughenden 30. More news at 7 o'clock. ABC News.
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3: with Michael Clark.
4: Yeah, thanks for that, Emily, keeping us up to date today, Tuesday the 2nd of June. How did you go with your Monday? It was cold yesterday and it's cool again today. Bit of a similar picture that I'm seeing with temperatures at the moment. Townsville's on 13. Lots of places with 11. Charters Towers, Bowen and the Burdekin. And some places cooler than that. Proserpine on 8 degrees right now. And in Hughenden, 5. Good news is it's another sunny day. It's going to warm up. We're going to have one of those lovely days once again. And it's a bit hard to be working, isn't it, when the weather is so nice? But if you're working outside, you probably don't mind too. And it's your reward, because for working outside in North Queensland for most of the year can sometimes be a struggle. So I hope you're enjoying it at the moment. Well, we have lots of visitors who come when the weather is so nice. And if you are one of them, hello and welcome. We love having you here. And I hope you have a good time before you head back home. And I wonder where home is for all of our visitors, many of them from across the state and across Australia. But some have come a lot further. And we've got some visitors at the moment all the way from Texas. And they're not just here for a holiday. They're here to talk about power and energy. And when you think of Texas, you often think of oil, but they want to talk about wind power. And they've been having some high-level discussions with community leaders. We'll find out what all of that air is about coming up soon and have that discussion with you this morning. Of course, you can get in touch on the text line 0487 993 222. Be a part of our conversations today.

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1: When it matters most, turn to us for trusted news, thoughtful storytelling and the conversations that count. ABC North Queensland.
0: Well, the song may be tragedy, but there's nothing tragic about our weather at the moment. Beautiful conditions yesterday across the north. Did you get out there and enjoy it? If you could, if you weren't working too hard. Let's see what the Weather Bureau has in store for us today. Baden Gilbert is at the Bureau of Meteorology. Hello, Baden.
2: Good morning. How are you doing today?
0: Oh, look, I'm happy because the weather has been nice. It's been a little bit cool in the mornings, but the daytime, those blue skies have just been amazing.
2: Exactly right. I think it's probably the best time of year to be in North Queensland, but that is my personal opinion. As you say, there has been some pretty fresh mornings about, though, as we see that cooler, dry air has made its way well up into North Queensland and is still lingering. We got down to around 12 degrees in Townsville this morning, and I see we got down to below 5 further inland at Hughenden, so definitely rugging up. But once the sun comes up and the day gets going, it gets it's a pretty good day to be out there, really, with temperatures getting to around that 27 to 28 degree mark on the coast. And a little bit warmer further inland.
0: So no showers and maybe even no clouds?
2: Pretty much. Like, I can't even see it. Maybe there's one little tiny hint of low cloud hanging on just to the south of Townsville this morning, but that'll burn off in the next 10 minutes if it hasn't already. And that's really going to be the setup for the next couple of days. There is maybe the very slightest hint of a chance of a shower on Thursday morning as a trough moves offshore, but honestly, I'm saying it more out of a need to fill air more than anything meaningful. It looks like it's going to be a pretty good week for North Queensland until showers return to the coast from Monday next week.
0: Okay, so we've got a beautiful week ahead. Any fog around?
2: I haven't spotted any in North Queensland this morning. That's not to say that it isn't lingering in some valleys, but the foggy conditions look like they'll become a bit more widespread from tomorrow into Thursday, with those minimum temperatures also jumping up a little bit for the next couple of days, but then cooling down again from Friday. So, like, there's some little slight changes in the forecast, but broadly the picture is going to be very similar for the rest of the working week and through the weekend.
0: Okay, but you're suggesting maybe a bit of a cooler weekend on the cards.
2: Yeah, that's right. Those minimum temperatures are jumping up a little bit as that sort of dry trough makes its way across North Queensland, so we get some warmer winds ahead of it. Those winds stop things from really cooling down overnight, but then behind it, just a bit of a weak southerly push, so that's going to just give a little top up to the cool air into North Queensland, which could see our coolest morning maybe on Sunday morning, but we'll observe that as we get a bit closer.
0: All right, I'll have the doona ready for that, Baden. Thank you. You've got plenty of advanced warning for that.

0: One thing that helps if it's cold, there's not a lot of wind around. So what's happening out on the waters?
1: Yeah, honestly, not much is the long and short of it for the Townsville coast and the North Queensland coast more broadly for the coming days. Everything not really getting above 10 knots, and with your usual afternoon sea breezes, probably kicking in, but even they won't be too strong.

0: at the Bureau of Meteorology. As he said, cool conditions in Huendon right now, 5 degrees. Charters Towers is sitting on 11, Proserpine with 8, Bowen currently 11, Cardwell 14, Ingham 12, the Burdekin 11, and Townsville 13 degrees. 86% humidity, not much in the wind, northerly at 7 kilometres per hour at the moment, so there's not much to describe with that wind right now. But wind, of course, is important in North Queensland, and there are some international visitors who are talking to us about the power of the breeze at the moment. They've come all the way from Texas and are having chats with community leaders both in the northwest and along the coast, talking about harnessing that power in a big, big way and what they're doing back in their home state in the United States. More details on that coming up for you shortly.
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0: And let's check the news headlines on this Tuesday. Counselling will be offered to Maryborough students after a Queensland police revealed an alleged plot to attack a local school. An alleged knife incident at Maryborough service station saw a 13-year-old boy detained last Thursday. He was dealt with under the Youth Justice Act, but further investigations saw police raid a home on Saturday where they seized an electronic device. The boy is now facing further serious charges, with police alleging he had extremist material and was planning violent acts at a local school. He's due in court on Friday. The Queensland Education Department released a statement last night saying guidance officers will be available for any students who require support. Millions of Australian workers on award wages will find out today if they'll get a pay rise. The Fair Work Commission is set to hand down its annual wage review decision, affecting 2.8 million people on minimum award wages. Unions have escalated their claim to a 6% rise, arguing workers are still going backwards and anything less than inflation risks locking in a permanent hit to living standards. Business groups, including the Australian Industry Group, warned the union's claim is reckless and irresponsible and want an increase topping out at 3.9%. The US president says negotiations with Iran are continuing at a rapid pace, despite suggestions from Tehran that talks had been halted. Earlier in the day, Iranian officials said peace negotiations with the US had been suspended, citing Israel's conduct in Lebanon as a contributing factor. But Donald Trump now says talks are continuing after he had productive calls with Israeli and Hezbollah leadership. And tennis great Serena Williams has announced she will be making a comeback to the sport at the Queen's Club in London later this month. The 44-year-old, who last played a match in 2022, has received a wild card entry to the women's doubles tournament. The American says Queen's feels like the perfect place to begin the next chapter. Amazing comeback. We wish her the best. And we'll find out more about those news stories as we go through the morning. This is ABC North Queensland. And that next bulletin is coming your way in 13 minutes.

0: That's The Looking Glass from 1972, and a song about brandy. You're a fine girl.
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0: Hope you're having a good start to your morning, or maybe it's coming to an end. If you're coming off shift, have a very good rest. Well, it might be famous for oil, but these days Texas is also running on wind. That's Texas, USA, not Texas, Queensland. It's a change that's caught the eye of some outback Queensland communities, looking at how the US state turned a breeze into big business and how they might catch a tailwind of their own. Our reporter Megan Dancy has been looking at this case.
2: Touching down in the outback, all the way from the Lone Star State.
3: For us, the whole wind deal started in 1999.
2: Rod Wetzel is a rancher from Sweetwater in Nolan County, Texas, the centre of the industry in a state that has led the United States in wind energy production for two decades. He's also a wind lawyer and believes landholders and local governments in Queensland could learn from the US experience when it comes to navigating the winds of energy deals.
4: Well, I think what we can help do is to help Australians overcome some of the problems that we encountered.
2: Mr. Wetzel is one of three energy lawyers touring Queensland, funded by a coalition of regional councils and the state's local government association. He says the wind energy boom in his home state has presented waste disposal and landholder negotiation challenges that Australians could learn from.
4: How do you decommission the turbines when the wind farm becomes obsolete? How do you pay for that? You need to make sure that if the company goes bankrupt or leaves the country, that there's money available to clean that up.
2: The first stop for the Texan travellers was Hughenden, a town of about 1,000 and a cattle production hub situated about 5 hours southwest of Townsville in the Flinders Shire. The local government is eager to expand the scale of wind energy in the region, with changes to the state's planning laws last year mandating that companies reach community benefit agreements with councils before lodging development applications.
4: There are all kinds of things of that sort, protections for the landowners and things that we've built into our leases and into our laws that have helped make it a better situation for the local communities.
2: Flinders Shire Mayor Kate Peddle says successful international examples are useful as her shire undertakes early stage negotiations with proponents.
5: So it's important that we have these three gentlemen out here that can not only advise us but help us educate the community on what the benefits could be. This isn't for our community about reducing emissions. This is about capitalising on the development, the opportunities.
2: Grattan Institute's Energy Program Director and former Origin Energy Executive Tony Wood says different planning and taxation laws in places like Texas must be taken into account.
6: I would not rule out the idea of getting advice from other places that have done things differently. That's always useful. But then you've also got to have a very good filter to make sure that you don't be convinced that just because it works somewhere else, it'll work perfectly in North Queensland, for example.
2: Mr. Wetzel says supporting transmission lines are essential if outback Queensland

0: is serious about increasing its capacity.
1: I think they need to get the politicians on board to create the transmission that's necessary in order to have the development that will be really helpful.
0: Councillor Peddle says the multi-billion dollar Copperstring project, an 800 kilometre transmission line that would connect mines and renewables projects to the national electricity grid, is vital to making any renewable windfall a reality. In the meantime, Mr. Wetzel says there's a familiar wind blowing across this part of Queensland.
1: If you landed in a spaceship right out in the country here, you would believe that you were in West Texas, except for the kangaroos. You know, I think the countryside has all the elements that are essential for wind development.
2: That is Texas rancher and wind lawyer Rod Wetzel, ending that report from Megan Dancy, who's been on the road speaking to them while they've been travelling through the northwest, and they're also having discussions in Townsville and other places as their visit in Australia continues. Got some ABC News coming up for you next. After the news, a discussion about rubbish and a place that you might visit quite regularly. Some changes when you're dumping your rubbish in the future in Townsville. You'll hear from the mayor about that.

0: The band is Talk Talk and the song It's My Life. Hope your life is going well today. That's a bit of a big issue, isn't it? Or maybe just your morning. Let's not delve too deeply into things. Let's just stay with your morning and hope it's going well on this Tuesday. 13 degrees in Townsville right now. Or maybe you are looking for some changes in life and branching out and doing something a bit different. What about buying a tropical island? Would you do that? Would you buy a tropical island, develop a resort on it? Well, the potential is out there for you. We'll tell you more in the next hour.
1: The community's great. They're all volunteers, you know. It's good to see them coming in. It just shows the community spirit to help those that are in need.
2: The heart of our community.
1: Lovely gentleman donated a new driveway gate for me so I can keep my dogs in the yard.
2: ABC North Queensland.

0: In this bulletin, investigations continuing into an alleged planned attack at a Maryborough school. State Parliament to debate changes to e-bike and e-scooter laws, and millions of Australian workers on award wages to find out if they'll get a pay rise. ABC News. Good morning, I'm Maria Hatzakis. Counter-terrorism police are set to return to Queensland's Fraser Coast region today amid investigations into an alleged planned attack at a Maryborough school. Emma Johnson reports. Police received a report of a person armed with a knife at a service station in Maryborough on Thursday and arrested a 13-year-old boy. Officers then seized an electronic device from a home on Saturday. Authorities allege the boy was well advanced into plotting an attack at a local school and possessed violent extremist material. He's due to reappear in the Hervey Bay Children's Court on Friday. Police say it's too early to say if the boy had ideological, religious or political motives. Investigators say they'll work with local officers and child protection services to ensure the community's safe.
1: Legislation banning under-16s from riding e-bikes and e-scooters is expected to be debated in State Parliament this week. Kira Jones has details.
2: Under the proposed laws, riders will need to be aged 16 or older and at least hold a learner driver's licence. A parliamentary committee examining the bill has recommended exemptions for people who can't hold a licence due to a disability, medical condition or age. It's also recommended that a proposed 10-kilometre speed limit on footpaths should only apply in high pedestrian zones and not on shared paths. The state government's aiming to have the laws take effect from July with a six-month transition period and an education campaign.
0: Millions of Australian workers on award wages will find out today if they'll get a pay rise. Here's National Work reporter Bronwyn Herbert.
3: The Fair Work Commission is set to hand down its annual wage review decision affecting 2.8 million workers on minimum and award wages. Unions have escalated their claim to a 6% rise, arguing workers are still going backwards and anything less than inflation risks locking in a permanent hit to living standards. But business groups, including the Australian Industry Group, warn the union's claim is reckless and irresponsible and want an increase topping out at 3.9%, warning anything higher could fuel inflation and cost jobs.
0: Overseas, Donald Trump claims he has brokered a pause in fighting between Israel and Hezbollah. North America correspondent Cayman Gok has the story.
4: The US president says he has spoken with both Israeli and Hezbollah leadership to try and de-escalate the war in southern Lebanon. Donald Trump says Israeli troops will not advance into Beirut and says Hezbollah has agreed that all shooting will stop. In his post, he said Israel will not attack them and they will not attack Israel. Mr. Trump also declared that negotiations with Iran are continuing at a rapid pace. It comes after Iran announced earlier today it had suspended talks, in part due to Israel's conduct in Lebanon. Cayman Gok, ABC News, Washington.
0: Israel's Prime Minister has contradicted the US President's claims. Benjamin Netanyahu says he's told Mr. Trump that if Hezbollah does not stop firing drones and rockets into northern Israel, he'll follow through on threats to bomb Beirut. In the UK, more than 1,000 pages of documents surrounding the appointment of Lord Peter Mandelson as UK ambassador to the United States have been published in London. Europe correspondent Ms. Zoe Ford has more.
5: The documents, spread across 1,504 pages, show official memos, emails and messages relating to the appointment of

0: Lord Peter Mandelson as the UK's ambassador in Washington. Prime Minister Sir Keir Starmer sacked him last year over his connections to the late sex offender Jeffrey Epstein. During vetting for the ambassadorial role, Mandelson appeared to avoid giving over details about his foreign contacts, then later refused to hand in personal WhatsApp messages. In messages to a government minister, he said Sir Keir lacks verve and the government needs more panache. Mazoe Ford, ABC News, London.
1: Back home, an inquest is due to continue today into the disappearance of a man on Magnetic Island in North Queensland. This report from Alex Chambers.
2: 22-year-old Ben Chisholm was last seen in July 2022, with an extensive search finding only his hat and shirt. The first day of the inquest heard from 8 witnesses, including search operatives, police, relatives and locals who reported seeing him. Sandra Jury told the inquest she saw Mr. Chisholm walking down her road on July 13 and hours later called police after seeing a missing person photo on Facebook. Ms. Jury said she waited an hour on the phone to report the sighting to the police and that she was disappointed the police took days before coming to inspect the scene. The inquest continues.
1: The Queensland border town of Stanthorpe has tightened water restrictions after a dry summer. Ellie Bradfield has the story.
3: Residents can use 200 litres per person a day at the current drought preparation water restriction level. Southern Downs Regional Council Mayor Melissa Hamilton says residents are cautious after water had to be trucked into the town during the 2019-2020 drought when residents were placed on emergency 80 litre a day restrictions.
4: They're using about 165 litres per person per day, and it's really heartening to see people taking those steps early.
3: Once Storm King Dam reaches 65% capacity, residents will have a 150 litre daily target. Mayor Hamilton says the strategy ensures tourism and other businesses can continue to prosper.
1: A study by the charity Oxfam has found a surge in the wealth of Australia's billionaires could have lifted nearly 1 million people out of poverty. Sam Wilkinson explains.
5: The anti-poverty organisation has crunched the numbers on the Australian Financial Review's rich list for 2026. It's found the collective wealth of Australian billionaires increased by $25.67 billion, and the 20 richest Australians hold more wealth than the bottom 3 million households. It estimates that the increase in billionaire wealth could cover the cost of grocery bills for almost 3 million households for a year. Oxfam is calling for what it says is a tax on extreme wealth to help ensure governments can properly invest in affordable housing, healthcare, climate action and support for communities doing it tough.
1: Now with sport, here's Mark Adenall.
6: Brisbane Broncos NRL and Queensland duo Pat Carrigan and Gemet Shibasaki have both been ruled out of State of Origin 2 due to injury. Carrigan has suffered a syndesmosis injury that's expected to see him miss up to 4 weeks, while Shibasaki has a grade 2 MCL injury with a recovery time of 5 to 6 weeks. They were both injured in the Broncos' loss to the Dragons on Sunday. Tennis great Serena Williams has announced she will be making a comeback to the game at the Queen's Club in London later this month. The 44-year-old, who last played a match in September 2022, has received a wildcard entry in the women's doubles. At the French Open, Canadian Félix Auger-Aliassime is through to the quarterfinals. The 25-year-old fourth seed has beaten Alejandro Tabilo 6-3, 7-5, 6-1. And in A-League men's soccer, Joe Lolley will leave Sydney FC after 4 years at the club. The 33-year-old scored 36 goals in 115 matches for the Sky Blues.
1: In finance, the Australian share market is expected to open around 28 points lower on the back of a steady session on Wall Street. The Dow Jones has finished marginally in positive territory. The S&P 500 is up a quarter of 1%. The NASDAQ has lifted 0.4%. Brent crude has jumped more than 4% amid confusion around ceasefire negotiations. Negotiations in the Middle East. It's at $95 a barrel. Gold is about 1% weaker at $4,483 an ounce, and the Australian dollar is buying 71.6 US cents. Recapping the top stories in this bulletin, counter-terrorism police are set to return to Queensland's Fraser Coast region today amid investigations into an alleged planned attack at a Maryborough school. State Parliament returns today with debate on proposed changes to e-bike and e-scooter laws on this week's agenda, and millions of Australian workers on award-winning

0: Edges will find out today if they'll get a pay rise. To the weather for Queensland, isolated showers on the Granite Belt, a sunny day elsewhere. Cairns and Rockhampton 28, Townsville 27, Mackay 26, Bundaberg a top of 25 degrees, Mount Isa 31. In the state, southeast, a sunny day, Brisbane, Ipswich and the Sunshine Coast 24, Logan and the Gold Coast 23, Toowoomba 20. Looking ahead for the southeast, sunny tomorrow and Thursday, mostly sunny on Friday, with daytime temperatures reaching the low 20s. 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
2: This is Michael Clark.
3: Yes, and thanks to Maria there with the news. Did you hear there in the news that report from Oxfam Australia saying that the collective wealth of Australia's billionaires increased by $25.67 billion over the past year? Amazing. Oh, the rest of us, we're all heading to work, aren't we? Goodness me. Hello to all our billionaires who might be listening this morning. I don't know how many are out there in North Queensland, but I'd love to know what it's like to be a billionaire. Well, how would you spend your day? What would you do? Extraordinary. So there we go. I always thought we only had a handful of them, but it turns out there's quite a lot. Over 100 billionaires in Australia. So someone's getting rich. Good luck with your workday today. It is Tuesday, the 2nd of June. Another cool morning across North Queensland. Maybe you're just pitching in and doing all the things you need to do, including going to the tip. Well, some changes to Townsville's Stuart Waste Facility that you're going to hear about very shortly. And if you do have a spare million or billion lying around, perhaps you might like to buy a tropical island. Well, if you do want one, there's one up for grabs, but you might be running a resort at the same time and also a cable car. Details on that coming up before 7:30.
4: ABC traffic.
3: Let's check those roads. Wilcox Street and Mather Street intersection, some queuing. Riverway Drive is moving well through the major intersections to Thurringower Drive and Ross River Road and Railway Avenue. Some minor queuing around Boundary Street inbound at the moment. Take care wherever you're travelling to today. We've had a little bit of fog around this morning, nothing too serious, but we are in for a sunny day. It's another beautiful one on the cards. Top temperatures for most areas, Townsville, the Burdekin, Bowen, Proserpine, Cardwell, 26. Ingham with 28, Charters Towers and Huendon both getting to 30 today. And glassy conditions out there on the water. North to northwesterly is just about 10 knots, seas below half a metre. And this weather picture is going to stay that way for the coming week. Looking very, very nice, maybe a little bit cooler as we get into the weekend is the suggestion. But right now, Townsville on 13 degrees, the Burdekin 11, Ingham you've got 13, Bowen's on 12 and Charters Towers currently 11.
1: From breaking news to the stories behind it, trust us to tell it like it is. ABC North Queensland.
3: Well, I get accused often of talking rubbish on this show, but this morning I do want to actually talk about rubbish because there has been an announcement from the Townsville City Council set to undertake a major upgrade at the Stuart Waste Facility. So is it going to change the way you do things when you head out with your rubbish? Let's find out from the Mayor, Nick Demetto, who's with us now. Mayor, good morning.
5: Good morning, Michael, and good morning, Townsville.
3: What's going on there at the facility?
5: So the waste facility at Stuart, we're actually about to start some construction work out there, some civil construction work to build stages or cells 4 and 5 of the waste treatment plant. Now, this is to extend the life of the waste treatment plant and to comply with current state and federal government regulations.
3: So does it need to be extended because there's more people or there's more rubbish? What's the story behind that?
5: So the waste treatment plant has... it's currently a facility which could grow up until 2050. That's how long we want to extend the life of this waste transfer facility. But as we go through different stages, as we fill up areas because of the population here, but also the waste that we are producing, we then have to extend onto what is the existing waste facility into our new sections.
3: Because I know it's, an issue for communities that are as large as Townsville now. We have had more of a focus on recycling in recent years rather than just simply throwing things into the earth and landfill. But we still need to do that, don't we? And how do we find those locations that will be appropriate?
5: Yeah, you're very right. The best thing we can do is recycle. We don't want to put any waste in the ground, but the fact and the reality is we still have to find places to put some of the waste that we can't recycle. Now, we're continuing to make sure that we come up with strategies and ways to divert as much from landfill as possible. And, you know, things like the Container for Change program, but also recycling of all different products, making sure you're putting the right products in your green bin so we don't have contamination. That's probably one of the best things people can do at home. And also diverting green waste away from our landfill is another huge focus of ours as well.
3: This sounds like a big job, Mayor. Two new landfill cells over the next 12 months that work is going to take. Are we going to see an impact when we visit the tip and we're dumping our stuff?
5: You'll see the extra work going on. There's about $20 million worth of work being done. Mendy Constructions, a local construction company, is undertaking that work, and they have done the previous work out there on the previous two cells. Now, most people that will go out there to use the waste facility, the way they dump their waste and the way they the waste is transferred, they won't see much of an impact, but they might see some heavy vehicles and some machinery working out there, and we ask them to obey the signs and the signage out there to keep themselves safe.
3: Now, of course, whenever we talk about rubbish in Townsville and our tip facilities and things like that, I always get texts from people saying, can we have free dumping days? Can we get better access to doing all of that? What's your response?
5: Well, we're working on our budget right now, and I can't let anything out of the bag right now because it hasn't been passed by the rest of the councillors. And but once that's handed down, we'll have a little surprise around all that.
3: Okay, when is the budget due?
5: Budget is due next week.
3: All right, next week. So we will obviously be talking with you about that. Another issue you're talking about today, Nick Demetto, is the issue of wind power, because we were just hearing before the news from Rod Wetzel, who's come all the way from Texas. He's talking about wind energy that they're using over in the US and how it can work for Northwest Queensland, and also addressing people in Townsville today. What are your hopes? What are you hoping to hear from him about that today?
5: Yeah, well, I sat down and had a good conversation with Rob last night myself, and very excited about how learning about how they got things to work with wind and solar back there in Texas. Now, we've got a project very similar to some of their transmission projects that they've completed in Copper String here in Queensland. The Copper String project, for people that don't know, would be a transmission line that runs from Townsville all the way to Mount Isa, going through places like Hughenden, which are prime locations for wind and solar farms.
3: Was it an interesting discussion with Rod? Because I guess in your past life as a state member with the Catters Party, you weren't the biggest fan of things like wind energy, were you?
5: Well, we want to make sure that wind energy is in the places where people want them. We've had problems with wind farms along the coast, especially when the previous state government had a very aggressive approach to installing these things without public consultation or finding out what the public wanted in those areas. When you're talking to people from the Flinders Shire Council, for example, Kate Peddle, the mayor out there, she will be on the forefront of advocating for this because people in Hughenden want wind farms out there. We don't want to see wind farms being installed in places where they're knocking down rainforest or you know some of the most pristine country or high value agricultural land along the coast. Running a power line out there out west where it's semi-arid country, people are really excited to have those sorts of projects out there, and that's where they should go.
3: And we've been talking about Copper String for a long time, particularly with Northwest communities. Is it important for Townsville?
5: It certainly is. What's good for the West is good for the coast. All those small mines out there that are looking to be hooked up to the national electricity grid are just chomping at the bit to be able to get the same power price or a similar power price that we pay on the coast. Right now, they're reliant on gas and diesel generation for their power out there in the Midwest. And I can tell you, it is very expensive.
3: Nick Demetto is the mayor with us this morning. Just before I let you go, we've just had a text message come through from Mary. We've been talking about the tip, recycling and all of that. Mary says, would love to have recycling in Alligator Creek.
5: We want to make sure that we're delivering as many of the services we can in areas that they are affordable and achievable, and we'll make

0: sure that as Townsville continues to expand, and even into places like Alligator Creek, we're assessing that opportunity.
1: We will stay in touch with you ahead of the budget next week. Nick DiMeo, thank you.
0: Thank you very much, Michael.
1: That is Nick DiMeo, the Townsville Mayor, talking about a number of things, including that work that's going to be happening on the Stewart Waste Facility over the next 12 months. Two new landfill cells being created.

0: song from Billy Thorpe to warm you up this winter morning. It's almost summer, but still beautiful and tropical. Well, developers have planned an ambitious eco-resort on Stone Island, located 2 kilometres off the coast of Bowen. The billion-dollar project is approved for a staged 10 to 15-year rollout, featuring eco-friendly bungalows, individual homes, food and beverage. Richard Van Hoff is the island seller, and he told ABC reporter Bryn Wakefield that there's already been keen interest.
1: Stone Island has been a bit of a second breath of fresh air, because we did a campaign initially about 6 months ago. It was a soft campaign. We had a moderate response, but now that we've got into the expressions of interest, it has really doubled the phone calls and emails. It's been quite good, actually.
2: So how sort of confident are you that a deal is going to get done, and when would the, I guess, the time frame be for that?
1: I'm pretty confident with a number of the applicants for the EOI. They've all checked out okay. Their backgrounds are pretty solid. They've got some history which we were able to draw upon. I would say that with the new year, new financial year, we should be able to announce a new owner. We're just waiting on the diligence has to be done, although most of the material is with the information package that we send out. But the island inspections, I guess, are going to be the last and final decision maker.
2: And of course, that as well, I suppose that contract also comes with some pretty major plans for a resort development. I suppose, can you take me through what will be there, and I suppose how likely it is that I suppose the buyer will be taking on

0: that development?
1: Whether it takes on the exact development as the current owners have planned out, I would be forgiven for thinking that it'll be a great opportunity for someone to adopt that. But I guess everybody has their own ideas about how a resort should look, particularly if you're balancing it against something that is like Hamilton Island, which just sold for $1.2 billion. You want to maximise your return on your investment.
2: Stone Island seller Richard Van Hoff speaking to Bryn Wakefield, who, while he was in Bowen, was hearing from the community if they'd like to see the project come alive.
3: Well, just for the locals, camping shacks and fishing and stuff, but going the way you sort of said, if we're going to go up and out, make it affordable for us locals. Well, we can actually get out and use it and do it too. Like, we're going to build something just for tourists and we're not going to be able to do much with it. We're not going to go over and spend what money we don't have.
4: Yeah, okay. And so one of the plans is to have the sort of cable cars from Flagstaff Hill to the island. What do you make of that?
3: I reckon that would be pretty cool. Yeah, that would be pretty awesome.
4: Would you want to do that as a local?
3: Yeah, definitely. I'd give that a go. But we still need some area for just us locals to be able to camp and fish, And just big-ass resort sort of thing.
2: And that is Charity, who's one of the locals there in Bowen, talking to Bryn. Also, we're catching up with Zara.
5: I think there should be access for locals to be able to just go over and have a wander around on the island, I don't know that it should be closed off, that only people that are going to be paying money can get there. Really, there's not a whole lot to do there. It's not somewhere you go anywhere in a hurry anyway, so.
4: Given it's been on the market for about 12 months, do you see it being sold anytime soon?
5: I can't see it, really. I mean, it is one of the Whitsunday Islands, but we're right at the very end and there's so little to do there, so what would be the point? I can't see a point to it, unless you're going to have build some kind of entertainment there. Basically, sitting around in a resort drinking is about the only thing I can see to do there.

0: resident in Balham for 30 years, and before that, it used to have a lot of activity going over there. My understanding of it was, but for the last 30 years, nothing really happened. There's been a little bit of a development happening over there. I know the jetty got damaged during Cyclone Debbie, and it's been replaced now. So they've got a significant jetty over there that their boats can pull up and access the island. But the my understanding of the island is private, so it's probably not for visitors to go and attend to.
1: Yep, and so there's also a costed and sort of planned resort there at the moment, and we're starting to see it on the market and getting a little bit of interest now. Do you think it'd be a good thing to have a resort there?
0: Oh, absolutely. Any type of sale of particularly like an island, it's going to generate a huge community interest, and it'd be a very positive thing for an investment for the Bowen region and the whole of the Whitsunday region. It'd be another great island to attend to, and it's just off the not very far to go from the mainland over to the island. And it would really build upon, the council really invested in its foreshore development along the front beach of Bowen. And again, such a development over there would just complement the whole growth of Bowen. And it's something, a project of, and like even easy accessible from Bowen over there via boats. And if there was sort of like a restaurant and things over there, I'm sure people would, if they weren't staying on the island, they would still come across from the mainland over to it. So it would certainly attract a lot of interest, I think. And Bowen has the confidence in investing in Bowen has really, really grown over the last few years. And I think this just absolutely builds upon that.
2: That is Whitsunday Regional Councillor John Finlay speaking with our reporter Bryn Wakefield about the issue of Stone Island. If you'd like to know more details on and what it could become in the years ahead, have a check out of the story that Bryn's put there on our website, abc.net.au, as you can get lots of other great news there on the website. I don't know, would you go to the trouble of creating a resort, or if you had your very own tropical island, would you just say, no, everyone else can ping off and it's just mine? Just enjoy yourself. Thoughts? Let's get the news. It's 7:30.
3: Making news across North Queensland, good morning, I'm Emily Anderson. One of the last people known to have seen a man who went missing on Magnetic Island off Townsville in 2022 has told an inquest into his death that she was disappointed by the police response. Alex Chambers has more.
4: 22-year-old Ben Chisholm was last seen in July 2022 with an extensive search finding only his hat and shirt. The first day of the inquest heard from 8 witnesses, including search operatives, police, relatives and locals who reported seeing him. Sandra Jury told the inquest she saw Mr. Chisholm walking down her road on July 13 and hours later called police after seeing a missing person photo on Facebook. Ms. Jury said she waited an hour on the phone to report the sighting to the police and that she was disappointed the police took days before coming to inspect the scene. The inquest continues.
3: North Queensland Liberal MPs say they are fighting for bail reforms by petitioning their own party. Chloe Shimicki reports.
5: The petition by LNP government MPs asks respondents if they agree stronger bail laws are needed to end youth crime. LNP member for Hinchinbrook Wade Chiesa campaigned under the Breach Bail Go to Jail slogan during a by-election in November. He says the petition would send a message to the Labor Party, but he stopped short of saying bail reforms had the Christopher Lee government's support.
6: No, I didn't say that. I said they're listening.
5: A Queensland Labor opposition spokesperson said the LNP government's backbench was revolting against the Premier on the issue of youth crime.
3: A man who a Townsville judge described as having a sexual deviancy has been sentenced to 2 years and 3 months imprisonment for possessing child exploitation material. Nigel Patrick Brady pleaded guilty in the Townsville District Court to one count, for which he was charged in 2024, 6 months after a similar offence, and while he was serving a suspended sentence. The 46-year-old's criminal history extends to 1995 and relates to a series of offence

0: including rape and breaking into homes and stealing women's underwear. Judge Gregory Lynham said he believed Mr. Brady remains at very high risk of reoffending based on a lengthy and disturbing record. A group of energy lawyers from Texas will meet with advocacy groups in Townsville today as they continue a ratepayer-funded tour of Queensland. Megan Danzey has more.
1: A group of Outback Queensland councils and the state's local government association paid $30,000 for the Texans' trip to Huendon, Townsville, Mackay and Brisbane. As Queensland councils negotiate benefit agreements with renewables companies, energy lawyer Rod Wetzel says the US wind energy boom offers lessons for rural communities.
2: Well, I think what we can help do is to help Australians overcome some of the problems that we encountered.
1: Flinders Shire Mayor Kate Peddle says she hopes the trip raises awareness about the economic potential of renewables. The Texan travellers will continue their tour in Brisbane.
0: Potential millionaire buyers are putting offers forward for the purchase of Stone Island near Bowen. The 92-hectare lot was placed back on the market last month with fresh details of its proposed resort development and overwater gondola service from Flagstaff Hill. Stone Island was first put up for sale in October last year, but has received 5 expressions of interest under the new campaign. Agent Richard Van Hoff says the parties are happy to pay $23 million for the land and resort master plan.
3: I would be forgiven for thinking that it'll be a great opportunity for someone to adopt that. But I guess everybody has their own ideas about how a resort should look.
0: To sport, and in the NRL, North Queensland Cowboys forward Wira McGregor has been fined for a careless high tackle during Sunday's loss to the Canberra Raiders. Greg made an early guilty plea to the NRL judiciary and received a $1,000 fine for the high tackle against Zach Hosking in the second half. It's his first penalty of the season. The Cowboys are sitting at 9th place on the ladder and will face the Dolphins in Townsville on Saturday. And to the weather for North Queensland, sunny across the coast and to the west, it's heading for a top of 27 in Townsville, Ingham 28, Erin Bowen 27, Charters Towers and Huendon 30. ABC News.
4: Good on you, Emily. Thank you for that. Stone Island, a beautiful tropical island. Would you put a bid in? Would you buy it?
0: Oh, if I could afford it, perhaps. If I thought it was a good investment, perhaps. But maybe... maybe because I really like gondolas and the cable car going from Bowen to the island. I think that looked very futuristic to me.
4: That'd be cool, wouldn't it?
0: Yeah, that'd get me over the line.
4: Would you run the resort or would you maybe do what I'd do and just turn it into your own private sort of little island and everyone else can stay away?
0: I think it'd be fun to own a luxury resort. I like the idea of working in tourism because... And I'm probably wrong here, but people are just so happy. Like, I'm my best self on my holidays. I'm so happy, so relaxed, and it's nice to sort of soak up other people's good moods. Although in saying that, perhaps you'd get some entitled customers. But, you know,
4: so I think
0: swings and roundabouts.
4: I think the message is for all our holiday makers, be like Emily. Be happy and easy to get along with.
0: How could you not be when you're on holiday?
4: It's true, yeah. You do present, I think, your best self.
0: Yeah.
4: There's a different self, isn't there? There's your work, business, home self, and then there's your holiday self.
0: The carefree self.
4: You transform.
0: The preferred self.
4: And you'd prefer it if you could do it all the time. Though, you know, obviously if you were to buy an island, you'd need to be a billionaire or something like that. But we had this story in the news today. I didn't think we had too many billionaires in Australia, but apparently our billionaires have, their wealth has increased. The collective wealth has increased by $25.67 billion over the past year alone.
0: That seems like a lot. Maybe they could all chip in and buy the island.
4: or just pay for you to be on holidays all the time and present your best self to the world.
0: That's an incredible amount of money.
4: It is. It's extraordinary. As we get up this morning on a cold morning to go to work, it's one to put in your mind, that's for sure. Hey, Emily, thank you. We'll talk again in an hour.
0: See you then.
4: Get some more details on what is making news locally and keep those wheels turning in North Queensland for today.
5: ABC Traffic.
4: Let's check those roads now. We've got Wilcox Street and Hugh Street, the intersection inbound. Pretty heavy with traffic through to the city right now. That's an area where you just need to be a little bit patient. Railway Avenue inbound.

0: Street, we're seeing a good run into the city. University Road and Stuart Drive, some queuing through to the Ring Road for the moment. But not too bad on the roads, and not too bad weather-wise today as well. Baden Gilbert at the Bureau of Meteorology about more of this fine, lovely, cool weather.
1: We got down to around 12 degrees in Townsville this morning, and I see we got down to below 5 further inland at Hughenden, so definitely rocking up, but once the sun comes up and the day gets going, it gets it's a pretty good day to be out there, really, with temperatures getting to around that 27 to 28 degree mark on the coast and a little bit warmer further inland.
0: So no showers and maybe even no clouds?
1: Pretty much. Like, I can't even see it. Maybe there's one little tiny hint of low cloud hanging on just to the south of Townsville this morning, but that'll burn off in the next 10 minutes if it hasn't already. And that's really going to be the setup for the next couple of days. There is maybe the very slightest hint of a chance of shower on Thursday morning as a trough moves offshore, but honestly, I'm saying it more out of a need to fill air more than anything meaningful. It looks like it's going to be a pretty good week for North Queensland until showers return to the coast from Monday next week.
0: Okay, so we've got a beautiful week ahead. Any fog around?
1: I haven't spotted any in North Queensland this morning. That's not to say that it isn't lingering in some valleys, but the foggy conditions look like they'll become a bit more widespread from tomorrow into Thursday, with those minimum temperatures also jumping up a little bit for the next couple of days, but then cooling down again from Friday. So, like, there's some little slight changes in the forecast, but broadly the picture is going to be very similar for the rest of the working week and through the weekend.
0: Yeah, let's continue to enjoy this fine weather. That is Baden Gilbert at the Bureau. Hughenden on 6 right now, Cardwell 17, and the Burdekin is on 12.
2: The optimism we saw,
3: the markets should have a steady
2: volumes which were expected were.
0: Let's turn our attention to the markets now and see what's been going on overnight and how things wrapped up yesterday. Diana Locke from Morgans in Townsville, good morning.
4: Yes, I would say that most of yesterday for us was pretty flat. But we did have a little bit of a rally in our own ASX-listed technology stocks. ProMedicus in the medical field, up 6%, Megaport up over 5%, and data centre NextDC up over 2%. There's a lot of IPO fever going on in the markets. Just recently, it was reported, and it's been very much in the media, that Elon Musk-led SpaceX has lodged a draft prospectus with the USA's version of ASIC, that's the SEC, and they're also looking to list also offer shares in Australia. Well, that is all still with our regulators, so we don't know. Proposed IPO there for SpaceX. I'm having difficulty with that. Anthropic has admitted they have gone for a draft registration with the US's SEC, and that's all that is. That's really just your initial stage. No prospectus, no timing of a float there. And Sam Altman, who is the CEO of OpenAI, he has said he's not focusing on any timing of any IPO for now. In Australia, let's see. Oh, sorry, that was, that's relating back to there. I've got some scribbles here. Certainly have.
0: You've got a very busy notebook today.
4: I have. US manufacturing expanded quite strongly in May. That was much better than expected. That saw the Dow close flat, worries over inflation. Treasury yields moved up, and so did the US dollar. S&P 500 moved up by just over 0.25%, and NASDAQ up 0.4%. NVIDIA launched a new chip, saw their shares going up 6%. And just at the end of the day, Alphabet, which is Google, I suppose, has also announced that they plan to sell $80 billion in shares. That's to fund AI compute infrastructure, $10 billion of that to be issued to Berkshire Hathaway. Looking forward to today, we're still looking to open down 0.4%.
0: Well, that's disappointing.
4: Yes, it is. Yes.
0: We'll see how the day goes. It might climb.
4: Yeah, we seem to be pulling away. And oil also moved up again with tensions just moving in the wrong direction once again. So Brent sitting up closer to $95 a barrel now.
0: And we will get an update on those tensions soon. Diana, nice to talk to you again. Thank you.
4: You too.
0: That is Diana Locke and our look at finance today.
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0: Well, we are talking about the cool weather at the moment, but once you get into the day, things

start to warm up, and it's really calm conditions out on the water at the moment too. So maybe now is the perfect time for you to do a bit of that snorkeling, scuba diving, reef trips and all of that, if you get the opportunity to take advantage of this beautiful weather. But if you do over the next week, if you are heading out onto the reef, keep your eyes peeled and share what you see, because a special blitz is happening over the next week, and keen scientists want to know what you see, because your observations, your discoveries could be incredibly important to the ongoing health of the reef. I'll tell you how you can be a part of this huge citizen science initiative coming up next.

0: They say a rolling stone gathers no moss, and Mick, Keith and the boys, they are back. That is the Rolling Stones, and a brand new track for them in 2026. It's called In the Stars. They have a new album on the way. It's called Foreign Tongues. Look for that soon.
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0: And let's take a look at some of the stories that are making news for us today on this Tuesday. Counter-terrorism police are set to return to Queensland's Fraser Coast region today amid investigations into an alleged planned attack at a Maryborough school. Police received a report of a person armed with a knife at a service station in Maryborough on Thursday and arrested a 13-year-old boy. Officers then seized an electronic device from a home on Saturday. Authorities allege the boy was well advanced in plotting an attack at a local school and possessed violent extremist material. Millions of Australian workers on award wages will find out today if they get a pay rise. Unions have escalated their claim to a 6% rise, arguing workers are still going backwards. But business groups, including the Australian Industry Group, warn the union's claim is reckless and irresponsible and want an increase topping out at 3.9%. Donald Trump says he's brokered a pause in fighting between Israel and Hezbollah. The US president says Israeli troops will not advance into Beirut and says Hezbollah has agreed that all shooting will stop. Mr. Trump also declared that negotiations with Iran are continuing at a rapid pace. And tennis great Serena Williams has announced she will be making a comeback to the game at the Queen's Club in London later this month. The 44-year-old, who last played a match in September 2022, has received a wild card entry in the women's doubles. More on those stories coming up at 8, and then we'll have the latest on what's happening around the world with AM.
3: Hi, I'm Melissa Clark. On AM After 8, millions of Australian workers on award wages finding out today if they're getting a pay rise. And tough times in the property market thanks to interest rates and tax changes.
0: Well, it is a beautiful day to go out on the reef, I would dare say, if you have the opportunity to get out there today or during the week, as we know the weather is going to be nice and clear and sunny, not a lot of wind out there. So perfect timing to explore our natural wonder. And this is an important week to do it as well, because we're coming up to World Ocean Day. And in the lead up to this international celebration, the Reef Blitz is underway. It's an annual marine citizen science event, and you're being asked to take part. Who knows what you see and record might be very, very important for understanding the future health of the reef. With us today to tell us a little bit more about what's planned over the next week, Adam Smith, who's the CEO of Reef Ecologic, Sarah Hodgson, who's an executive officer with the Museum of Underwater Art, and Nividhi here, Jaya Chandran, who's with James Cook University and has been doing some very keen diving out on our wrecks and places recently as well, I understand. All three of you, welcome to the show.
4: Thank you, Michael.
0: Adam, this is something that you look forward to every year. What is Reef Blitz? What are you looking for?
4: Yeah, Michael, to me, June is the start of winter, but it's also a really important time where our community can focus on our magnificent reef and its biodiversity for 8 days. So you're probably aware that there's a lot of citizen scientists in Australia. Some say there's over a million, you know, one in 20 of us. And this is an opportunity for us to create an event for those people, but also encourage them to drag more into the fold, to get in the water, go on the islands, take photographs and learn more about our magnificent biodiversity and make a difference.
0: So for this week and leading up to World Ocean Day, which I think is on Monday next week, you want us to not only explore the reef, but also take photos, have an app on our phone that sends information to scientists. Is that right?
4: Yeah, we're asking people to get out of their office, out of their home, get into the wild, take a trip to Maggie Island, take a trip to John Burrell Reef, get underwater, go fishing, take a photo of what you see and perhaps not only learn its scientific name, but its common name and its ecology and learn a bit more. You know, there's over 1,800 species of fish. I don't even know them all. So if you're curious and you want to learn and you want a healthy, sustainable future, get into Reef Blitz.
0: And Sarah, I understand that you've made it a little bit easier for us over the next week to do exactly that with plenty of trips planned and activities that you've got scheduled.
5: Yeah, we do. So the Museum of Underworld Art is actually running a series of events in the week leading up to World Ocean Day, which, like you said, is next Monday on the 8th. So we have a sort of a mix

0: mixture of field trips as well as some evening events, which are more focused on panels. But the field trips that you can get involved with, that you can contribute to Reef Blitz on, include a trip out to Johnborough Reef to the Museum of Underwater Art on the Thursday with us with Adrenaline Dive. We've also got a morning event on Saturday the 6th with Pleasure Divers out at Jeffrey Bay, Magnetic Island, which will be a big Reef Blitz day. And Adam will also be there sort of explaining how it all works and that kind of thing. And then on the Sunday and the Monday, we have two big days going out to Moa. On both days, we'll be taking out the Mission Beach Dive Vessel. They're coming all the way down for this. On Sunday, we actually have Adrenaline Dive as well, so we'll be having an even bigger group of people out there. So we're just really excited, like Adam was saying, to get people out of their offices, to sort of get them exploring, because we always say that, you know, people can't care about what they don't see and what they don't experience. So we're sort of trying to create these experiences so people find it a bit easier to get out to the reef and help us and get involved with this iNaturalist project.
1: Yeah, and I guess if people are sitting there saying, oh, look, it's a bit too hard to organise, you've organised it for us, so
0: yeah,
1: it's all planned. We just need to get in touch with you. But as Adam was saying, you want us to also record what we see, and there's a special app that I understand you use for that. So what can you tell us about iNaturalist?
0: Yeah, for sure. So with Reef Ecologic, we actually use iNaturalist a lot. So I mean, I'd used it in the past in my studies, but when I started with Reef Ecologic as an intern, there was a really big push to sort of use it and learn how to use it and teach others to use it. But basically, it's an app or a web page. You can either have it on your phone or your computer. You take photos either with your phone or an underwater camera or something. You upload them to the app. Very easily, you just put in the metadata, so the location, date, time, or if you're just taking photos with your phone, that's already automatically attached to the photo anyway, and then you press submit, and it helps you with the identification, so it's not expecting you to know everything up front, which is great. It actually uses AI to help you identify it, so it'll suggest potential identifications. You can click on whichever you think is the, you know, most similar, and then experts will come in and sort of peer review your identification, which is really great. So it creates not only like a way of you to learn about these species and to contribute it, but also sort of a way of discussing this with experts, and, you know, other people can then say, oh, like, yes, I think it's this, or no, like, I think it's this species maybe. And yeah, a really great way to also create sort of a community in that way.
1: Better than the old days, Adam Smith, isn't it, where you used to have to, you know, take your camera out there, wait for it to get developed, and then wonder if you saw anything really interesting. This way it's instantaneous. Are you finding a lot of interesting discoveries through this type of technology?
2: Absolutely, Michael. Every time we go out, we see something new. We're particularly interested in some of the endangered and threatened species. We're also interested in the sharks and the turtles and the corals. So it's not just one species, it's the whole biodiversity. And there's a lot of people interested in looking. And we find once we get them hooked a little bit on one app, then they want to do more. And, you know, these are our future marine biologists and possibly even politicians who might care a lot more about the ocean.
1: Well, you have one sitting next to you right now, Nevaditha. It is nice to have you here this morning, because I understand you've been exploring some of those locations yourself and doing some diving. What's that been like?
3: Oh, it's been amazing. I recently had a chance to go to Yongala as part of my advanced open water, and I've officially been certified as an advanced open water diver. And it's been amazing. The wreck was beautiful. I got to see a lot of exciting things. And I've also been pushed to and encouraged to be, start observations on iNaturalist. Mm. And I've actually had my sister on the app as well. I just mentioned it to her during one of my conversations with her. And she's been hooked. She is doing all sorts of observations, insects, animals that she sees, and she loves it.
1: Isn't that brilliant? Amazing. And how important is that for you in your work, you know, your future scientific career and everything, to actually be able to get out there on the reef and see these things? What does it mean to you?
3: It's actually very important, because we don't get to be on the water every day, so we don't see as many species as we're supposed to and learn about them, because, like Adam said, there's going to be something new that we see every day. So as citizen scientists, there's going to be different people on the water, and different people are going to be able to take pictures of different species. So iNaturalist and other citizen science platforms gives us an opportunity to have a collective information of many different species that few people can't do. So it's actually a community getting together.

0: to build.
1: Good on you. Well done on all of that work that you're doing. And Sarah Hodgson, we talked about the app that people can use, but is there a place this week where people can go online to see all of the activities that you're doing and maybe help you out in this work this week?
2: Yeah, for sure. So you can see all of the activities we're running on the MOUA website. Just look up MOUA, so M-O-U-A, and they'll be on our events page. Reef Ecologic has also been posting a lot, both on the website and on our Facebook. So yeah, both of those platforms are great for seeing what events, and we're sort of continuously doing promotion for a number of them and releasing more information about them. So yeah, I think that's the best place to go for it.
1: And a good reminder too of the Museum of Underwater Art. Great things to explore. How's it all looking?
2: we haven't managed to get out in a little bit, unfortunately, but really excited to get out on Thursday, Sunday and Monday. We're actually going to be hopefully doing some coral transplanting when we're out there on Sunday and Monday as well, which is awesome. Some of the tree sculptures which corals have settled on, which is intentional. The corals have now become so big that they're actually weighing down the sculpture, which is a good problem to have, but it means that we do need to move some of them to other parts of the greenhouse. So that's also a really exciting opportunity for attendees and stuff to witness that, which is a really rare opportunity.
1: You know you're working well when the coral gets too heavy for the sculptures, yeah. So you've got to do some repair work on there. I love it. It is good to have all three of you here with us today, and all the best in the lead up to World Ocean Day. Such an important thing for those of us who live along the coast and those of us who care about the reef, which it does matter where you are in North Queensland. I think we've all got that concern and care. Associate Professor Adam Smith, Sarah Hodgson and Nivedita Jayachandran, it is good to have all three of you in the studio this morning, and good luck with your work.
3: Thank you very much, Michael.
4: Thank you so much.
1: And if you're keen to be a citizen scientist and help out in all of that work with the Reef Blitz this week, then find out more details on the website, as you heard there, for the Museum of Underwater Art and also Reef Ecologic. They can steer you in the right direction for everything you need to know if you want to get out there and explore the reef. It has warmed up in Townsville. It is now 16 degrees.
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0: ABC News. Good morning, I'm Maria Hatzakis. Unions are hoping Australia's lowest paid workers will get a pay rise when the Fair Work Commission hands down its review today. Isabella Tolhurst has details.
1: Each year, the Fair Work Commission reviews Australia's minimum wage and decides whether or not pay rates should increase. The Australian Council of Trade Unions is hoping for a 6% pay rise for the country's lowest paid workers. But the Australian Industry Group, which represents businesses, has said that would be ludicrous and that businesses cannot absorb such costs. But ACTU boss Sally McManus says wage increases benefit businesses too.
2: If they don't get this pay increase, they'll cut back on spending in businesses. Sometimes it's food and sometimes it's going to the doctor.
1: Any changes come into effect on the 1st of July.
0: Counter-terrorism police are set to return to Queensland's Fraser Coast region today amid investigations into an alleged planned attack at a Maryborough school. Emma Johnson reports.
3: Police received a report of a person armed with a knife at a service station in Maryborough on Thursday and arrested a 13-year-old boy. Officers then seized an electronic device from a home on Saturday. Authorities allege the boy was well advanced into plotting an attack at a local school and possessed violent extremist material. He's due to reappear in the Hervey Bay Children's Court on Friday. Police say it's too early to say if the boy had ideological, religious or political motivation. Investigators say they'll work with local officers and child protection services to ensure the community's safe.
0: Legislation banning under-16s from riding e-bikes and e-scooters is expected to be debated in state parliament this week. This report from Kira Jones.
4: Under the proposed laws, riders will need to be aged 16 or older and at least hold a learner driver's licence. A parliamentary committee examining the bill has recommended exemptions for people who can't hold a licence due to a disability, medical condition or age. It's also recommended that a proposed 10-kilometre speed limit on footpaths should only apply in high pedestrian zones and not on shared paths. The state government's aiming to have the laws take effect from July with a six-month transition period and an education campaign.
0: An inquest is due to continue today into the disappearance of a man on Magnetic Island in North Queensland. Alex Chambers has the story.
5: 22-year-old Ben Chisholm was last seen in July 2022 with an extensive search finding only his hat and shirt. The first day of the inquest heard from eight witnesses, including search operatives, police, relatives and locals who reported seeing him. Sandra Jury told the inquest she saw Mr. Chisholm walking down her road on July 13 and hours later called police after seeing a missing person photo on Facebook. Ms. Jury said she waited an hour on the phone to report the sighting to the police and that she was disappointed the police took days before coming to inspect the scene. The inquest continues.
0: A group of energy law experts from Texas in the United States is travelling through Queensland to spruik the economic potential of renewable projects. Megan Danzi explains.
6: A group of Outback Queensland councils and the state's local government association paid $30,000 for the Texans' trip to Hughenden, Townsville, Mackay and Brisbane. As Queensland councils negotiate benefit agreements with renewables companies, energy lawyer Rod Wetzel says the US wind energy boom offers lessons for rural communities.
7: Well, I think what we can help do is to help Australians overcome some of the problems that we encountered.
6: Flinders Shire Mayor Kate Peddle says she hopes the trip raises awareness about the economic potential of renewables. The Texan travellers will continue their tour in Brisbane.
0: Briefly in tennis, Canadian Felix Auger-Aliassime is through to the quarterfinals of the French Open at Roland Garros. 10th seed Flavio Cobolli needed four sets to overcome American Zachary Zvider. Matteo Berrettini has beaten Juan Manuel Cerúndolo in straight sets. Queensland's weather, isolated showers on the Granite Belt, sunny elsewhere, Cairns and Rockhampton 28, Townsville 27, Mackay 26, Bundaberg 25, Mount Isa 31. In the state southeast, a sunny day, Brisbane, Ipswich and the Sunshine Coast 24, Logan and the Gold Coast 23, Toowoomba 20. ABC News.
8: Good morning. Welcome to AM. I'm Melissa Clark in Canberra, coming to you from Ngunnawal country and acknowledging other custodians. On today's program, millions of Australian workers on award wages are finding out today if they're getting a pay rise. And Donald Trump claims success in de-escalating the conflict between Israel and Hezbollah. But should we be confident it will last?
9: In a word, no. It's unlikely that either one of those parties will interpret the agreement the same way that Trump would like them to interpret it.
8: But first, the sweeping changes to tax in the federal budget have been presented by the government as a win for prospective first home buyers. But with property prices starting to drop in Sydney, Melbourne and Canberra, some in the market for their first home are holding off purchasing, scared the market will soften even further. Oliver Gordon reports.
10: National home values flatlined in May, leaving first home buyers like Daniel spooked.
11: I am quite worried that if I was to find the right place now and jump on it, in the next 2-3 years as these changes are implemented and start to take effect, that I could basically be losing equity that I'd put into that house.
10: The 29-year-old engineer from Hobart is pleased the federal government is making it easier for younger people like him to enter the property market, but isn't convinced he'll benefit in the long run.
11: So it's hard not to see it just as a bit of a tax grab, because I think over the course of my lifetime under these changes, I'll pay much more tax than I would have otherwise.
10: Last week, the federal government introduced the first tranche of legislation to the lower house, outlining plans to replace the capital gains tax discount with an inflation-based system and limit negative gearing for property investors. The announcement of the proposed changes, along with higher interest rates and weaker consumer confidence, are weighing on demand for housing. While prices are flatlining in submarkets, they're dropping in Melbourne and Sydney. Jeff Anderson is the Melbourne-based buyers and vendors advocate.
12: Just had a meeting with one of the senior managers at Westpac. She was telling me that they, a lot of her brokers haven't written a loan in 4 weeks, not one. And that's one of the big four. That tells you the people aren't... They're all sitting back waiting to see where this all settles.
10: The real estate expert says schemes like the government's 5%

0: deposit initiative for first home buyers were being used regularly by his customers until recently.
1: 100%. Up until 4 weeks ago, that was definitely the case. I had loads of clients buying with a 5% deposit scheme. However, now a lot of the people that have taken up that scheme that have purchased in the last 6 to 12 months, many of them are very concerned they're going into negative territory. If the market does drop 5, 6, 7% or 10%, the property's worth less than the mortgage, right? If they're borrowing 95% with a 5% deposit, and the market comes back 7%, they're in negative territory. So I think a lot of buyers are very concerned about that scenario.
0: Last week's national auction clearance rate was just 54.5%, a six-year low. Treasurer Jim Chalmers says the government's tax system overhaul isn't the only factor behind the change. But Melbourne mortgage broker Damien Roylance says he's seen interest from first home buyers plummet since the budget announcements.
2: We've got a decent, demographic across Brisbane, New South Wales, and Victoria, the eastern seaboard. And just the inquiry over the last kind of, not even a month, probably 3 weeks, has just completely dropped off. It's been a free fall.
0: Since 1999, incomes have only risen half as much as house prices, pushing the cost of property well beyond the reach of many Australians. For mortgage broker Damien Roylance, the proposed changes take away the opportunity to build wealth through property previous generations had.
2: Australia's wealth's been built on property. So many people have got wealthy by property, and they will never have the same chance again, I don't believe.
0: But the government would argue that more young people will be able to access the property market. What would you say to that?
2: Yeah, they'll get in and they'll hold a property, but it won't grow in value as quick as it has in the past.
0: Treasury estimates the proposed overhaul of negative gearing and capital gains tax would slow house price growth by 2% over 2 years, compared with no change. Whether that's a good thing or not depends on your perspective.
3: Oliver Gordon. Millions of Australian workers on minimum and award wages will today find out if they're getting a pay rise. The Fair Work Commission is set to hand down its annual wage review decision, which could affect 2.8 million workers. For more, I spoke earlier to National Work reporter Bronwyn Herbert. Bronwyn, what are the key numbers we're watching today?
4: Look, Mel, the annual wage review is a really significant economic decision. It determines whether to adjust pay for workers on minimum wages and modern awards, which is around actually one in five employees, and effectively sets the base wage floor across the economy. Now, the Australian Council of Trade Unions upgraded its claim in this case for workers calling for a 6% pay rise after Treasury recently forecast inflation would hit 5% by the middle of the year. Look, business groups want much less. They're calling for roughly a rise in the 3 to 3.9% range, warning bigger increases to award wages could lift costs and risk jobs.
3: So what's the expectation around where the Commission is going to land on this?
4: Historically, the Commission tends to land somewhere in the middle. Last year, it awarded a 3.5% increase, and most economists expect a moderate increase in that range of 3.8 to 4.5% wage rise. But this year's decision is complicated because of those persistent cost of living pressures on workers, alongside concerns inflation could pick up again. So the Commission is essentially being asked to strike a balance, and the new wage rates would take effect from the 1st of July.
3: And Bronwyn, where has the government landed on what it wants out of this, given it wants to support workers but would also be keeping an eye on that rising inflation?
4: Yes, the federal government hasn't nominated a figure, but it says workers should receive a real above inflation pay rise. So essentially supporting a real wage increase, but leaving that final call to the independent umpire. Here's the Treasurer Jim Chalmers speaking about it this morning.
5: Governments, for good reason, don't nominate a specific number, but we've made our view extremely clear on this occasion, as we have on other occasions. We need to see a sustainable real wage increase for millions of workers on awards and on the minimum wage. This is a really important way to help people with the cost of living.
3: The Treasurer, Jim Chalmers, there, and before him, our reporter, Bronwyn Herbert. The federal government's plan to restrict gambling advertising is facing criticism from anti-gambling advocates and crossbench MPs, who argue Labor's draft laws are full of loopholes that will do little to protect children. The details of the legislation show nighttime footy games and other sports aired after 8:30 at

0: night can still contain betting ads. Here's political reporter Sarah Tomevska.
1: Gambling reform advocate Mark Kempster knows what addiction is like.
2: Oh, I was betting every day, every hour. I was betting at work, I was betting after work, on the weekends, I was betting before I put my son to bed at night.
1: Gambling apps on his phone made betting dangerously easy, but he says the culture around gambling didn't help.
2: The advertising is definitely a huge part of it. Like, even back then, it was this idea that it was cool to do it with your friends, and it was a blokey, masculine thing to do, I suppose. And I come from a very sporty environment. I played a lot of footy down here in Tassie where I live, and it was in that type of culture, I suppose.
1: The link between sports and gambling.
3: Brilliant work by David Pocock.
1: Something former Wallabies captain and independent Senator David Pocock knows well.
4: There seems to have been something that's just gone through the roof over the last decade.
1: He's among several crossbenchers and advocates who argue Labor's draft laws don't go far enough, pointing out the bill implements just 3 of 31 recommendations in the late Peter Murphy's report on gambling.
4: The big ones from the Murphy report were a full gambling ad ban, a national regulator, and banning inducements. This bill doesn't do any of those things.
1: The draft laws would ban gambling ads around school pickup and drop-off times, block online ads for under 18s, and limit gambling ads to 3 per hour on daytime TV, with a total ban during live sports. But after 8:30 p.m, gambling ads would still be allowed during scheduled and unscheduled breaks, like halftime or weather delays. The changes have been labelled draconian by the gambling lobby, but prominent anti-gambling advocate Reverend Tim Costello says
5: that is a profound failure to de-link gambling and sport.
1: Short of implementing a total ad ban and a national regulator, Reverend Costello says there is a key change Labor should make.
5: To actually say we are going to ban inducements. Inducements are the most, well, evil, predatory feature of the gambling industry.
1: Mark Kempster agrees, but he says there are positives in the proposed reforms.
2: Like, in terms of banning advertising at stadiums and on players' jerseys, that is a really good thing, and I'll give him the credit for that.
1: Independent MP Kate Chaney says there is a broad appetite for change, even among Labor MPs.
6: People across the political spectrum tell me that they know this is what their community wants. And I think if there was a conscience vote on this, a much stronger reform package would sail through the House and the Senate.
1: Communications Minister Annika Wells says Labor's reforms will minimise children's exposure to gambling ads and break the link between sport and gambling. The Greens and Coalition have been critical, but are yet to state a formal position on the legislation.
0: Sarah Tomevska, you're listening to AM, where the time is 8:15. To international news now, and the US president says he's spoken to Israel's Prime Minister Benjamin Netanyahu and convinced him not to launch attacks on the Lebanese capital, Beirut. But it's not the only call Donald Trump has made, speaking through intermediaries to the Lebanese militant group Hezbollah and convincing it to stop attacking Israel. The phone call diplomacy followed an announcement by Iran that it was suspending talks with the US on ending the broader regional war in protest over Israel's conduct in Lebanon. Middle East correspondent Matthew Doran is in Jerusalem.
7: Mel, good morning. It has been an incredibly tense day, but it appears that the pressure valve here may have been released through an intervention by the US President Donald Trump. Beirut was on edge for most of the day after a declaration from the Israeli Prime Minister Benjamin Netanyahu that he had ordered strikes on Dahiya in the city's south, a suburb which is often referred to as Hezbollah's stronghold in the Lebanese capital. Now, that had followed intensifying fighting between the Lebanese militant group and Israeli forces in the south of the country over the weekend, Israel expanding its ground invasion of the south and continuing its deadly attacks on cities and towns. Hezbollah, in turn, launching volley after volley of rockets and explosive drones at Israeli troops inside southern Lebanon and on Israeli border communities as well. We know that many people had fled Dahir, worried about what was coming, but those strikes didn't actually begin. And then we heard from Donald Trump. He made an announcement on his Truth Social platform where he said that he had a very productive phone call with Prime Minister Benjamin Netanyahu, or Bibi as he calls him, and he said that there would be no troops going to Beirut, and any troops that are on their way have already been turned back. He then added that he'd also, through highly placed representatives, had a very good call with Hezbollah, and they had agreed that all shooting would stop, that Israel wouldn't attack them, and that they would not attack Israel. Now, there are two significant points there, if what he says he's secured is the case. First, he has managed to pressure Benjamin Netanyahu into pulling back, and the Israeli Prime Minister has been facing significant pressure from the military and also from Israeli politicians to escalate this. But secondly, the US President is saying he's spoken to Hezbollah here in some form, and the US, as does Australia, considers Hezbollah a terrorist organisation. So regardless of what concessions he's managed to get, that in and of itself is significant, and one of Hezbollah's MPs in the Lebanese parliament says the group is in agreement. So we'll need to watch to see how this plays out in the coming hours, whether or not it's as watertight as the president makes it sound. Benjamin Netanyahu, for his part, already saying that Israel will continue to operate as planned in southern Lebanon.
0: And Matt, this of course leads to the question of what does it mean for negotiations between the US and Iran more broadly?
7: It certainly does, and that might have been what forced Donald Trump's hand here, the declaration overnight from Iran that it was suspending talks on a peace deal with the US in protest over Israel's actions in Lebanon. If we cast our minds back to early April, when the US and Iran agreed to a ceasefire in their war, there was this immediate dispute as to whether Lebanon was covered by the truce. Iran and mediators Pakistan said it was. Israel, supported by the US, considered it to be separate, even though this conflict began as a result of Hezbollah weighing into the broader conflict. Iran said it viewed Israel and the US as connected, and it was holding the US responsible for what was going on. And since his post about talking to Benjamin Netanyahu and Hezbollah, Donald Trump has also said that talks with Iran are progressing at a rapid pace, even though he told the American network NBC just before that he also hadn't heard from Iran saying talks are off. So they might be on, they might be off. We need to express some caution in necessarily accepting what the US president is saying about those negotiations, considering how often he's talked up the prospect of progress, and it hasn't happened, and there are still considerable sticking points at play there.
0: Matthew Doran in Jerusalem. And for more on the diplomatic moves by Donald Trump, I spoke a short time ago to Patrick Clawson, the Director for Research at the Washington Institute for Near East Policy. Patrick Clawson, thanks very much for speaking to AM this morning.
8: Thank you for having me.
0: It seems Donald Trump's phone calls have seen both Benjamin Netanyahu and Hezbollah back down, for now at least. Is that likely to hold?
8: In a word, no. It's unlikely that either one of those parties will interpret the agreement the same way that Trump would like them to interpret it. And both of them have a history of, shall we say, nibbling at the sides or creatively interpreting agreements that they come to.
0: What does this mean for Donald Trump's broader efforts to get peace talks with Tehran underway? Does this at least create the opportunity or the space for those talks to progress, in your view?
8: Well, the more in which additional issues are brought into the discussion, the harder it is to reach an agreement between the United States and Iran. So if an agreement between the United States and Iran depends on resolving questions like the fighting in Lebanon, demands for reparations by the Iranians, U.S. demands for access to the 60% enriched uranium, all of that makes it much harder to reach an agreement. If you keep the agreement simple, then it's easier to reach. So bringing in the Lebanon fighting into this is going to make it harder to reach an agreement.
0: Nonetheless, Iran is insisting that it has to be part of any broader agreement. There are really different views here from Iran and Israel about just how much what's happening in Lebanon is linked to the conflict in Iran. Hezbollah is obviously the connection here. Can you tell us what the current state of the relationship is between Iran and Hezbollah?
8: Well, after Israeli attacks on Hezbollah over the last 2 years, an awful lot of the Hezbollah leadership has been replaced by people from the Iranian Revolutionary Guards, so that in effect, the Iranian Revolutionary Guards have a much more power, control, and say in what Hezbollah did today than they did a couple of years ago. And so if

0: Iran says Hezbollah has to continue the fighting, Hezbollah has to continue the fighting.
1: Given we've seen Donald Trump make these phone calls to Hezbollah, or at least intermediaries, what does that tell us about America's relationship with this terrorist organization? Is that a notable moment that that contact has been made?
0: Well, the United States has long talked to the Lebanese government, which, after all, claims that it is in charge of decisions in Lebanon, and that therefore Hezbollah has to pay attention to what it has to say. So the idea of the United States talking to people who say that they have some control over Hezbollah or some say over Hezbollah, that's not so new. If the United States were directly to speak to Hezbollah's leadership, that would be different. However, that does not seem to be what happened so far.
1: And can you give us an update on what the domestic pressures are on Donald Trump when it comes to trying to bring about a resolution to this conflict?
0: Well, the main problem that Trump faces is that he and many of his followers have long complained about forever wars and wanted to have a war that ends relatively quickly. And so if it looks like this war is going to drag on, then Trump has got quite a problem. And then in addition, of course, Trump would like to see the price of oil come down at the pump, the price of petrol. But that's frankly not as important as just simply ending the conflict, to show that Trump is not getting the United States into another forever war in the Middle East.
1: Patrick Clawson, thank you very much for speaking to us this morning. I appreciate it.
0: Certainly. Thank you very much.
1: And Patrick Clawson is from the Washington Institute for Near East Policy. The UK government has published the biggest tranche of documents since the inquiry into the Iraq war, with the release of files relating to the appointment of Lord Peter Mandelson as the UK's ambassador to the US. Lord Mandelson was sacked last year because of his ties to the late pedophile financier Jeffrey Epstein. Europe Bureau Chief Ms. Zoe Vervoort has been taking a look through the documents. Ms. Zoe, what stands out to you in these documents?
2: Well, Mel, there are 1,500 pages of official memos, emails and messages all relating to Lord Mandelson's role as the UK ambassador to the US. And I'm still making my way through all of these pages, but let me take you through some of what we've read so far. When Lord Mandelson was pitching for the role, he told the Foreign Secretary in a handwritten letter that he would never regret appointing him. How the government feels about that now, of course, we know. There's been a lot made of the security vetting, though not all of it, because it's been withheld for security reasons. But we've discovered that Lord Mandelson appeared to avoid giving over details about his foreign contacts. Later, after he'd been sacked, he refused to comply with a request to hand over any information or messages held on his personal phone. He made repeated criticisms of the Prime Minister. He said he lacks verve, as does the Cabinet as a whole. He said that Keir Starmer was not leading well, that he thought Number 10, the PM's office, was beleaguered, bereft, and required a complete revamp. And one of the more curious documents was about the fact that ahead of the US President Donald Trump's state visit to the UK last year, Trump wanted a British ministerial red box with the President of the United States inscribed as a gift from the government. These are the boxes that ministers here carry secret documents in. But as the visit approached, it was all a bit chaotic. They hadn't got the box sorted, and Mandelson described it as like something out of The Thick of It, which was that political satire show inside the UK government back in the early 2000s. But the box was eventually presented to Trump at Chequers.
1: How damaging is all of this for the Prime Minister Keir Starmer, given his leadership is already fairly beleaguered?
2: Well, probably not that damaging, Mel, for precisely that reason. He's already on such shaky ground over this whole affair. The fact that he appointed Lord Mandelson in the first place, he has apologised for, but that has not stopped the critics. Analysts here today, one commentator said this is like the bad news boomerang that just keeps coming back. The opposition reminded the country again today of Sir Keir's terrible lack of judgment in appointing Lord Mandelson in the first place, saying it was a failure visible from space that will define his premiership. But look, they've been criticising him all along for this. I don't think this makes it any worse for him than it already was.
1: Ms. Zoe Ford in London. More than 10 million Australians claimed about $31 billion worth of work-related expenses in their tax returns in the last financial year. Many of those claims related to working from home. The average claim made by taxpayers is more than

0: maybe used for private purposes, like the kids using all your downloads or streaming services. And the third and most important one is to make sure that you've got the records to substantiate your claims.
1: And people get quite inventive with the things they try and claim at tax time. What are some of the more unusual or outrageous claims that you've seen?
0: We have seen a claim for $17,000 of baby expenses. So that's for the, you know, tiny winter clothes or medical expenses, all very important, but not something that goes into your tax return. We've also seen a taxpayer look to claim $20,000 that they gifted to a family member as a tax deduction. Definitely a no-go zone in terms of putting that in your tax return. There are some smaller ones that we see as well in terms of people working from home, perhaps looking to claim their food delivery for the virtual morning tea that they're having with their team. And we've also seen Christmas sorts of paraphernalia, the Christmas shirt and novelty t-shirts and things like that for the Christmas party. They are all private expenses and not to be put in your tax return.
1: And in terms of other types of omitted income, what are some of the things people are failing to declare?
0: A good example of that is where you may have had multiple jobs and you might not have captured all of the employment income in your tax return. Another example is to remember that income isn't always cash and money. It can come in kind, it can come in gifts, and you need to ensure that all of that is covered and included in your tax return.
2: ATO Assistant Commissioner Anita Challen with some good tips there. She was speaking to Nassim Khadim. And just very briefly checking the oil price, Brent crude is trading at $94.98 US a barrel. And that's AM for today. I'm Melissa Clark. It's 8:30.
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5: Thanks, Melissa. Interesting chat there with the tax office. That was hilarious to think that someone is claiming the delivery of their morning tea to their home because it's a virtual morning tea with colleagues. And you see everyone's faces on the screen. Who wants to be a part of that event anyway? Have you ever had a virtual morning tea? I guess they might have happened during lockdown, but these days you'd want to be there, wouldn't you? Though I guess you have the whole cake to yourself. I suppose that's a positive. Tuesday, the 2nd of June. It is nice to have you here. I've got a question for you this morning. What do mermaids, hot cross buns, tattoos, and bananas have in common? No, it's not describing a weekend at my place. There is something else that connects all of these things together, and it has something to do with those who head out on the sea. And it's part of something that you can discover at the Maritime Museum of Townsville at the moment. All will be explained shortly. And we are going travelling today because Tennille McDermott is along with our Tuesday Morning Book Club. And Tennille is taking us to another place in the world. She's just recently been in South Korea and has been inspired by some of the writers in that nation, has got some books to share with you today, a fiction and a non-fiction suggestion from some of the finest writers in South Korea. So stay listening for all of that this morning. We'll take you onto the oceans and around the world in a special journey on this Tuesday. Emily Anderson is here with the latest in news headlines. Hi, Em.
6: Good morning, Michael. Making news, the inquest into the death of a 22-year-old who went missing on Magnetic Island in 2022 has heard he drastically changed in the weeks leading up to his disappearance. Eight witnesses presented evidence in Townsville yesterday, including search operatives, police, relatives and locals who reported seeing him. His sister, Cheryl Lee Rosario, said her brother was not acting himself before he disappeared. She said his disappearance was highly unusual, and even if he had two broken legs, he would crawl home. The inquest continues today. North Queensland Liberal MPs say they're fighting for bail reforms by petitioning their own party. The petition asks respondents if they agree stronger bail laws are needed to end youth crime in the state's north. LNP member for Hinchinbrook, Wade Chiesa, who campaigned under the breach bail go to jail slogan, says the petition would send a message to the Labor Party, but he stopped short of saying bail reforms had the Crisafulli government's support. A Queensland Labor opposition spokesperson said the LNP government's backbench was revolting against the Premier on the issue of youth crime. And in the NRL,

0: North Queensland Cowboys forward Wiramu Gregg has been fined for a careless high tackle during Sunday's loss to the Canberra Raiders. Gregg made an early guilty plea to the NRL judiciary and received a $1,000 fine for the high tackle against Zach Hosking. The ninth-placed Cowboys will face the Dolphins in Townsville on Saturday. More news at 9 o'clock.
1: Very good, Emily. Thank you for that, and thanks for the news stories this morning.
0: Not a problem.
1: We will stay in touch with you and the news team as we go through the day.
0: And talk again tomorrow morning.
1: Absolutely. Where it might be cool again tomorrow morning. We've had another cool start to the day. It's 20 degrees, though, in Townsville now. It has warmed up from our minimum of 12 this morning. The Burdekin's on 18, Ingham 17, Cardwell 19, in Charters Towers it's 16. And it's also warmed up a lot in Huendon. It was 5 to start the day with. It's now 18 degrees.
2: ABC Traffic.
1: And checking those roads, a little bit of inbound traffic on Wilcox Street with minor queuing through the Shore Road intersection and the Duckworth Street roundabout. University Road with some short inbound bursts of traffic through the Stewart Drive intersection and Railway Avenue. That is clearing quickly in all directions. With the weather today, we can sum it up in one word, and that word is sunny. It's another glorious day across North Queensland. Not a lot of wind on the water as well. North to northwesterlies at about 10 knots and seas below 1 metre. And the top temperatures today warming up to 30 in both Charters Towers and Huendon. Ingham looking at 28. And everywhere else on the list, Townsville, the Burdekin, Bowen, Proserpine, Cardwell, you'll see 27 degrees. Don't forget your SunSmart message as well, because we do have a high UV alert. So all year round, even when it's nice and cool, make sure you're being SunSmart throughout North Queensland.
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0: Well, we're not quite there yet. It is Tuesday morning, but that's the Bay City Rollers there with a song called Saturday Night. And you may be thinking about what to do once your weekend rolls around. Well, here is a very fine suggestion. Why not call into Townsville's Maritime Museum? Because it is one of the great jewels along Palmer Street. There is so much history to be found. And at the moment, if you pop in, you can discover a whole world of superstition that our seafarers have had over the years. It connects things like mermaids, albatross birds, tattoos, red skies, crossing the equator, and bananas. It's called No Bananas on Board. It's a new temporary exhibition at the museum, and I wanted to find out more. So Robert De Jong, who's the managing curator of the museum, has left the lighthouse and has popped along to see us here in North Queensland at the studio. It is good to see you, Robert. Welcome.
1: Thank you very much for being on air, and also thanks for all the listeners who are curious to know about superstitions at sea.
0: Now, I love these. Now, we can't talk about all of them, of course, because there's just so many. But there's a few that just attracted my attention to start with. What's wrong with bananas on a ship?
1: It is apparently primarily connected to bananas on board fishing vessels. It's just a belief that probably because in the old days, bananas as cargo tended to come get off query soon, and, mm-hmm. and rotten bananas don't smell very well.
0: Okay, yeah.
1: Which they said would scare away the fish.
0: Well, yes, we've all had those smells of the off bananas in the kitchen from time to time, haven't we?
1: And the other belief is that with shipwrecks, they often found only the bananas were left on floating on the surface. So, and there's still fishermen around there, says no bananas on board.
0: Oh, I remember seeing a number of those shipping shows that you see the tarantulas and that crawling on the bananas too. So I wonder if there was a concern that maybe it attracted pests.
1: Well, it's maybe concerned of hidden pests traveling by the bananas and causing stress for everybody on board the boat.
0: Now, these days everyone has tattoos, but once upon a time you thought it's just sailors who have the tattoos. What's the superstition there?
1: The tattooing as an art actually starts in the Pacific, in the Pacific Islands, Tahiti. And then the sailors took on that custom, and sailors have got a very specific code of tattoos. If you cross the equator, once you've got a swallow or a bird on your shoulder and a bird on another shoulder, and a pig and a rooster on your feet, superstition that pig and roosters are actually good survivors of shipwrecks. So if you got those tattoos on your feet, the chances are pretty good you will come out alive. And also tattooing the tips of fingers, hold fast, H-O-L-D-F-A-S-T, 12 fingers. It means if you hold fast on the ships, on the rigging, you will not plunge into the sea.
0: Wow. Plus, you also go through the pain of getting your fingers tattooed, which would be quite something, I would imagine. This is fascinating. Have you had a lot of fun putting this together and exploring all of this history?
1: We really did. Absolutely. The idea was planted last year when let's do some stuff about Halloween. And then the idea started growing and said, let's do something about superstitions at sea. And it became bigger and bigger. Now, it's not only about superstitions, about lore, myths, legends, beliefs related to the oceans. Now, the question is, why the oceans? Mm. Good question. Now, I think since time immemorial, people have believed that life is guided by bad luck and by good luck. And as we all realize that seafaring is essentially a very dangerous occupation, governed by bad luck, storms, hurricanes, diseases, whatever, or good luck, good weather. So that's why related to ocean seafarers, there's a whole plethora of beliefs and superstitions of things which bring bad luck, like bananas, or good luck, like cats on board.
0: Cats are good, are they?
1: Cats bring good luck on board. They actually, if they start coughing, that means a storm is coming. If they get frisky, there's another sign of weather. So cats are very, very special animals on board, you know.
0: I love that, yeah.
1: Yes, even

0: a story of a shipwreck which happened on an Australian ship in World War II, where everybody got off the ship, and at the last moment they said, hey, we've forgotten the ship's cat. And some sailor said, I'll catch her, and they fought a break. That was the sailor who hated the cat most. he was worried about bad luck.
1: I had to make sure that the cat was okay, or else there would be bad luck. This is fascinating. It's called No Bananas on Board. It's a temporary exhibition at the Maritime Museum of Townsville, which you'll find in Palmer Street. And Robert from the museum is with us today to talk about this. And did you find putting this together, obviously a lot of these superstitions go back for many, many years, that there are still people who feel that way in modern shipping?
0: If you speak to people who've got roots in fishing industries, they still believe it. Otherwise, say, well, no, just a story. Mm. Tattoos, Navy sailors, they've got tattoos for specific meanings. And quite interesting, a couple of weeks ago, a gentleman walked through the door, a former volunteer, with a box of matches. They're called Swan Vesta matches, and they are taboo on fishermen in Plymouth, in the UK. You know why? They cause fire. Because originally the matches were self-lighting. So you struck them against the sole of a boot, and it caught a light. So these matches, of course, were a fire hazard. Mm. And secondly, the swan was, as a bird, was going to be bad luck on board a fishing boat. So even now, people bring in some mementos saying, hey, you've forgotten about this, or what about that? We're very happy about that.
1: Well, I'm going to make sure the next time I am on a boat anywhere that I've got a cat with me, because that just sounds like what I need to do.
0: Yes, and don't forget, don't whistle. It also brings bad luck.
1: Well, I can't whistle, so that's really, really good. Good timing for me. It is a wonderful place to visit, the Maritime Museum of Townsville. But, Robert, you've got a busy couple of months coming up, because this year is an important year for your wonderful museum. Tell us why.
0: Yeah, thanks for the opportunity. On the 15th July 1986, the museum was officially opened in the old port building, which is still at the port, by the then mayor of Townsville, Mike Reynolds, and the port of Townsville's chief board chairman, Mr. DeFranciscus. We took some pictures of that. And the last time there was an anniversary was in 2011, and 2016, 2021, we probably just forgot about it. And this year said, hey, 40 anniversary, 40 years for a museum is something quite spectacular. So, we have a small temporary exhibition and a function and logos. We will make sure this event is celebrated in a proper way.
1: Oh, that is just wonderful. So put that in your diary, 15th of July, the 40th anniversary and birthday celebration of the Maritime Museum of Townsville in Palmer Street. If you haven't been there, if you're a local and you haven't visited, you must get in and see it. And if you are visiting Townsville, then it has to be on your list while you're here in our community, because you'd love to see visitors through the door, don't you?
0: That's right. But please don't bring bananas into the museum.
1: Maybe you can set up an entire tattooing station at the site, and everyone who arrives comes out with a tattoo.
0: Yeah, leave your matches at home.
1: I want a pig or a rooster on my feet or something like that. I'll be right up for that. Robert, so good to see you.
0: Thank you.
1: All the best to everyone there at the museum. You do a great job.
0: Thank you for the opportunity. Looking forward to having a long queue along Palmer Street. We're dying to get into the museum.
1: Let's make that happen. That would be wonderful. Robert De Jong with us today. And No Bananas on Board is the exhibition that you'll see there at the moment. Fascinating history, lots of superstitions, but maybe a few that you adhere to even today. Find out more at the Maritime Museum of Townsville in Palmer Street.

very chilled sounds from Jack Johnson, who has returned with a new album too, called Surf Film Music. Check it out if you're a fan of the man. Some nice tunes for you this morning on ABC North Queensland. Well, Tuesdays are always a great day here on ABC North Queensland because we explore the world of books with Tennille McDermott. And she comes in with some great things to read. And from today, we're just moving the book club to the later time of just before 9 o'clock to give us a little bit more to explore, a little bit more time to explore these fascinating books with Tennille.

0: It's our Tuesday morning book club with a very special international flavour today, because Tennille McDermott, who brings us the world of books each and every week, has been travelling and has just returned from a trip to South Korea. Tennille, hello.
1: Hi, Michael. How are you?
0: Oh, how would you say hello in Korean?
1: 안녕하세요.
0: Well, back at you as well.
1: Excuse my accent.
0: It is nice to have you back. How was the trip?
1: It was wonderful. Yeah, it's a beautiful, beautiful country. We just stayed in Seoul for our trip, but it's an amazing city and there's so much to do and to see there that even, you know, coming home, there was stuff we didn't have time to do. So I would absolutely love to go back, and the food's so good.
0: You didn't become the fourth member of the K-pop Demon Hunters.
1: I wish. Yeah, there was definitely, it was pretty inescapable though. I think at least once a day we heard Golden somewhere. They love it over there as much as we love it here.
0: Okay, well, that is good to hear. Now, you've obviously, teaming with the theme, you've decided to bring in some Korean books or books by Korean writers to help us with today, including a book, a novel that's been very, very popular in its home country.
1: Yes, that's right. So both of my fiction and non-fiction picks today have been recently translated into English, and they're by Korean writers. So my fiction pick is called The Memory Bookshop, and it's by Song Yu-jong. And it was a massive bestseller in Korea, just been released in, I think, a couple of months ago in Australia. And it is just a really gorgeous book. It's not, I don't know if I'd say it's a light read. It's a very easy read. The prose is very easy. The plot is very simple, but it does kind of deal with, you know, complex issues of grief and that sort of thing. It's something I would recommend if you enjoyed The Midnight Library by Matt Haig, or the When the Coffee Gets Cold series, which is a Japanese series that have been immensely, immensely popular. Like when the coffee, before the coffee gets cold, there is a bit of a time travel element to this one. So the main character is a woman in her early 30s named Jiwon. Her mother died 7 years ago, and she is still kind of grappling with her grief around that. And one day she stumbles upon this mysterious bookshop. And it's a bookshop that seems, you know, much like the TARDIS, seems bigger on the inside than on the outside. It's run by a young woman called, whose name tag just says Manager K.

0: And after entering this bookshop, she discovers that it is a bookshop that stores all your memories as books, and that it offers you the opportunity to go back to three different points in your life and to, you know, to kind of try and change your life in those three different moments. And so she decides to take up this offer and see if she can change the course of her life. And so it's got this lovely kind of character arc through it as she comes to terms with all of the things that have happened to her and you know, deals with regret and kind of discovers new things about herself and moments of joy. But it's quite a simple book in terms of the storyline. It just sort of stays with that single storyline. But it's a really lovely read.
1: Yeah, I wonder what books I would choose to go back and change.
0: Yeah, which moments in your life? Yeah. I know, but picking only three would, that could completely alter the course of your life is quite a big ask, really, and it will certainly get you thinking about that.
1: That's a bookshop that, is amazingly imaginative. That's an incredible story.
0: Yes.
1: The Memory Bookshop by Song Yuzhong is our novel for today, our work of fiction, but our non-fiction work is also from a Korean writer and someone who's been very well respected for a long time now on the world stage.
0: Yes, absolutely. So my non-fiction pick is Light and Thread by Han Kang. And if her name sounds familiar, it's probably because she was awarded the Nobel Prize for Literature very recently, in 2024, in fact. She's one of my favourite writers, actually. I have read nearly everything of hers that has been translated into English, which is primarily novels. This is her first kind of non-fiction book that's been published in English. And it is basically a little collection of essays with a smattering of poetry in it. So it's quite an unusual little book. It's a tiny little hardcover. And the first essay in it is actually her Nobel Prize acceptance speech. The first kind of section of the book talks a lot about her writing process and why she writes, and the challenges that she has with writing as well. So she speaks a bit about one of her novels, which is called Human Acts, which is based on a massacre in Korea in 1980 and is probably my favourite of her novels. It is a devastating but really extraordinary book and really important book. And she talks about the challenges of sitting with the stories of the people that she was, you know, kind of writing about, and the responsibilities that she felt to them. So really such an insight into her process. And then the second kind of half of the book is actually about gardening, which is, you know, was a bit unexpected. I didn't know much about the book going into it. But she talks about writing, about creating this garden in this, you know, this house she's built with a courtyard and because it's kind of an enclosed courtyard, she sets up all of these mirrors that she has to move every 15 minutes to make sure that all the plants and the trees get the maximum light. And this becomes kind of part of her writing process and like a meditative aspect of that. So yeah, and it was just really beautiful. And there's just some gorgeous lines in there and some gorgeous insights. And I just think she's really wonderful. So yeah, it was such a pleasure to read that as I was sitting in a cafe in Korea.
1: Perfect timing. And what a fascinating insight into an incredible writer. That's Han Kang. Light and Thread is the name of that collection of essays, a little bit of memoir and some gardening as well.
0: Yes, so some gardening as well.
1: It's all there. Tennille, thank you so much for that. You've just come back from a trip to South Korea. I hate boiling international trips down to the food, but I do have to ask, what was the food like there?
0: It was amazing. There's so much great food in South Korea. We did, you know, kind of your bibimbap and that sort of thing, and they love kind of incorporating American foods into their cuisine as well. So one of the dishes we had, fried chicken is very big in South Korea. One of the dishes we had was actually a spaghetti with rose sauce that came with a side of fried chicken. So, and it was really good. and sort of some traditional stews and they're all such huge meals too. You know, they all come with all the accompaniments and I am a big fan of kimchi, so that was really lovely.
1: Sounds like it was just heaven.
0: Yes, so. And the beer is very good as well.
1: Glad you had a great trip, but we're glad you're back too with our book club and some great things to read there. Tennille, until next time, take care.
0: Thank you very much, Michael. You too.
1: That is Tennille McDermott with us at the Tuesday Morning Book Club at the new time for our book club and celebrating some great writers from South Korea.
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1: Yeah, thank you so much for keeping me company this morning and for spending your day. It is 20 degrees in Townsville right now. Susan's along next with The Morning Show.
2: Yeah, just to change the way I make money and do something that I love.
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0: ABC News. Good morning, I'm Maria Hatzakis. The Queensland Government says it'll amend its proposed changes to e-mobility laws after community consultation. Emma Johnson reports.
1: The original bill would have required riders to hold at least a learner's driver's licence and proposed a 10-kilometre speed limit on shared paths. Under the revisions, children aged 12 to 17 will be able to ride e-mobility devices with parental supervision and will be allowed to ride on rail trails and mountain bike tracks. Additionally, people with medical conditions or a disability who can't get a driver's licence will be able to access an e-mobility device exemption. E-bike or e-scooter riders will need to slow down to 12 kilometres an hour when passing pedestrians on shared paths, but a 25 kilometre an hour limit will apply otherwise. The government says the laws will be in place by July.
0: The federal government will waive non-disclosure agreements for defence personnel to allow sexual violence survivors to participate in a landmark inquiry. Will Murray has details.
2: The inquiry, to begin later this year, will assess prevention and early intervention, reporting support and the response to sexual violence in the military. There were fears some of the worst affected veterans would be barred from giving evidence due to non-disclosure agreements. But Veterans Affairs Minister Matt Keogh says the government won't enforce NDAs or non-disparagement requirements between the Commonwealth and current or former ADF members if they wish to share their experiences. He says the government will still reserve its right to confidentiality over matters like financial settlement details and can't release survivors from their obligations to any potential third party.
0: One of the busiest roads in Ipswich, west of Brisbane, will be widened to reduce traffic congestion as city planners continue to try to keep pace with its rapid population growth. Charlie McLean has the story.
3: School Road in Redbank Plains is projected to carry more than 21,000 vehicles a day by the next decade. It reflects Ipswich's rapidly growing population, which has doubled in 20 years and will double again in the next 20 to half a million people. A 1.5 kilometre stretch of the road will now be widened from 2 lanes to 4, with works expected to encroach on 39 nearby properties. The council says the impact on most of those will be minimal, but it is expecting to have to compulsorily acquire 2 properties. The $60 million project is expected to begin in 2029 and completed in 2032.
0: Unions say a pay increase for minimum wage earners won't drive up inflation. The Fair Work Commission will today hand down its annual wage review. The ACTU is calling for a 6% pay rise amid a Treasury prediction that inflation will hit 5% by the middle of the year. Secretary Sally McManus says that would benefit 3 million Australians.
4: Whilst it's 3 million, they're low paid. So if all of our demand was given, it would be less than 1% of the whole national payroll, and any of the big four banks could pay that in their 1 year profit. So it doesn't have a knock-on effect to everyone else. We know this because this happens every year.
0: The United Nations says it's deeply alarmed by Israel's escalation of military activities in Lebanon. Israel's government has ordered strikes on the southern suburbs of Beirut as Hezbollah fired rockets at northern Israel. The latest attacks come despite a nominal ceasefire that's been in place since mid-April. UN spokesperson Stephane Dujarric says it's concerning.
5: We reiterate that civilians and civilian infrastructure must not be targeted. We urge all actors to respect the cessation of hostilities and avoid further escalation. We condemn all the loss of civilian lives.
0: In tennis, women's world number one Aryna Sabalenka has beaten Naomi Osaka to progress to the quarterfinals of the French Open. Sabalenka prevailed 7-5, 6-3 in just under 90 minutes. She's paid tribute to Osaka.
6: Such a great player, always tough battles against her, super aggressive tennis. I'm mostly happy the way

0: the way surf, and that I was able to, you know, put all of that pressure back on her, and yeah, happy with the win. It was a very tough one.
1: Queensland's weather, isolated showers on the Granite Belt, sunny elsewhere, Cairns and Rockhampton 28, Townsville 27, Mackay 26, Bundaberg 25, Mount Isa 31. In the southeast, sunny Brisbane, Ipswich and the Sunshine Coast 24, Logan and the Gold Coast 23, Toowoomba 20.

0: Good morning. How you doing today? How are you feeling? How is your back doing? Back pain is one of those things many people just put up with, but new research suggests the impact can go far beyond the body. If you live with it, you probably understand all too well. More on that shortly. And also this morning, winter has, of course, arrived, which means the coughs and sniffles, they are starting. Lots around our office in recent weeks. So I want to know from you, what's the home remedy you swear by? Is there a thing that your family uses before you head to the doctor or to the chemist? What's your home remedy? 1300 630 222 or text on 0487 993 222. Does it involve onions? Does it involve socks? Does it involve a certain juice? Call through 1300 630 222 or text on 0487 993 222. Keen to hear your home remedies this morning.
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0: Susan Graham Ryan with you this morning. Thanks for being with me. Well, the federal government's proposed changes to capital gains tax have sparked a bigger debate about housing, investment and affordability. Prosperity has long been seen as one of Australia's safest ways. I should say property has long been seen as one of Australia's safest ways to build wealth. But if the tax rules change around investments, including rental properties, shares and businesses, what happens next? Could it make housing more affordable? Could it scare off investors? Could it mean house prices stop rising the way many Australians have come to expect? ABC finance presenter Alan Kohler has written a piece for the ABC website asking whether this is the tax reform hill Anthony Albanese and Jim Chalmers want to die on. Ellen Fanning spoke with him yesterday and asked what he means.
2: Well, I mean that there's a whole bunch of people who bought houses in the past few years using a lot of debt and the house was expensive. And they did it generally on the understanding that this would enable them to build equity because house prices always go up and that this would be their way to build some wealth and get some equity and maybe they'd get enough

0: 5 now. Do you want to lend me a bit more money to make improvements or for some other reason?
1: Correct. I think that's what I think we're now facing. And I mean, the thing is that really, when you get down to it, it's not possible to make housing more affordable while house prices continue to go up. That's, you know, basically that's fundamentally contradictory. It can't happen. And so the whole project, which has been a national project now for a few years to make housing more affordable, has been aimed at preventing house prices going up so much. I mean, the government has always fudged on what that means exactly. They've always said, oh, well, we don't want a house price to go down. We want them to go up, but not quite as fast, that's all. We got the May housing price figures out this morning, and the national median house price change in month of May was zero. We're finally there. The house prices are not rising. This is on average across the country.
0: Alan, you quote in the article that last week the equities division of the Macquarie Group produced a research note about housing that said, there will be little to no real price growth over the coming decade or two, with the risk now that we are on the cusp of another significant fall. Does that suggest that if you've got a house worth $1.2 million today, it might be worth $1.2 million or slightly less in 2046?
1: Well, that's true, obviously. That's right, yeah. I mean, I wrote a book about housing a couple of years ago and, you know, basically talked about housing affordability and how we got there and what needs to happen. In the book, I pointed out that the house price to income ratio has changed over the past 25 years. 25 years ago, it was 3.5 to 4 times average incomes. Now it's gone to 8 to 9 times average incomes. And in the book, I said that if the house prices go back to where they were in relation to incomes, we would need house prices to not change for 20 years to allow incomes to catch up. And I've never, up until this moment, I haven't been at all optimistic that would happen. I've thought basically, and I've been saying and writing, that the house price to income ratio that we've got now, which is 8 to 9 times, is what we have to get used to, because I couldn't see how the current policies would work, mainly because the policy was in 2022 to build 1.2 million houses over

0: So all things considered, I'm now starting to think that actually maybe we are getting to the point where prices are going to stay where they are for a while.
1: Is there consensus around that? You quote the Macquarie Group, but then you conclude at best house prices will probably stay roughly where they are for a long time, maybe even two decades as Macquarie predicts. So you're pointing to stomping on investor demand with these tax changes. Immigration, despite what Pauline Hanson says, is going backwards and we are getting some houses built. Is there consensus that we might be looking at a decade or two of flatlining house prices, or is that just Macquarie?
0: Well, as the American baseball player Yogi Berra once said, prediction's always hard, especially about the future. Yeah, I mean, nobody's got any idea, really. I mean, I pointed out in that piece that it was Macquarie's equities desk, which is the people who sell shares. And so they're talking their book. They want people to stop investing in property and to buy shares instead because that's their business. So, you know, that needs to be taken with a grain of salt to some extent.

0: investors, you know, for a while now, if you invest in real estate, you're betting against the assembled Australian governments and the property industry and the super funds, all of whom are working to make your investment a bad investment. Well, you know, that's not a great idea, I reckon.
1: That's ABC Finance presenter Alan Kohler speaking with Ellen Fanning yesterday. We'll keep bringing you more perspectives on this throughout the week, because beyond the politics, there are real questions here about housing, investment, young buyers, renters, and what these changes could actually mean for people who are trying to get into or stay in the market.
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1: Well, back pain is one of those things that many people just put up with begrudgingly, but new research suggests the impact can go far beyond the body. That story just before your next news headlines. It is coming up to 9:15. As we know, we are officially into winter now. That means those sniffles and coughs and more are creeping in. They're doing the rounds, and everyone seems to have a bit of a tickle in their throat or a blocked nose, or that general feeling that, oh, I might be getting sick. You know that feeling you wake up with sometimes? And later this morning, we'll also be talking about back pain, of course, which is another one of those things where everyone seems to have a trick, a stretch, a heat.

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1: There's no doubt that country music is bigger than ever right now. 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
0: Well, I sit here with a bit of a heat pack on at the moment. June is National Spinal Health Month, and this year the focus is on the link between back pain and mental health. A new national survey has found back pain is affecting Australians physically, mentally and financially, with people delaying treatment because of cost of living pressures. At the same time, new research has looked at whether online psychological pain management can be added to usual care for people who are living with persistent pain. Dr. David McNaughton is a chiropractor, clinician academic, senior lecturer at CQ University and led the study and is with me now. Good morning.
2: Morning. Thank you for having me.
0: So most of us think that back pain is a physical problem. What are we missing when we look at it that way?
2: Well, I think that's I think it's a common perception to have, and it makes a lot of sense as well. It feels physical. It kind of stops our movement, and it's completely normal to think like that. It is just one part of the problem with back pain, and quite simply, what I talk to patients a lot of the time, and what we look at in research is, you know, if you're sad or you're stressed or anxious, you're more likely to get pain. But at the same time, if you're in pain, you're more likely to get sad, stressed and anxious. So these things kind of exist together.
0: Oh, it sounds like a vicious cycle.
2: It certainly is. It certainly is. But a cycle that can go one way and it can also go the other way as well. So it's important that you can break this cycle and improve. It's not a one-way direction.
0: So let's talk a little bit more about how to break that cycle. Your research looked at adding online psychological pain management to usual musculoskeletal care. What are you trying to test other than my tongue twisters?
2: Yes, I do apologise about that. There is a few big words in there. So really, we understand that psychological therapy is beneficial for a lot of people as well. We also understand physical therapy is really beneficial for people. And it's not really about is one better than the other or which one should I do. It's about how can we integrate them both most effectively. So, you know, psychological therapy can be done, you know, in person, can be done online, you know, can be done with the friends sometimes as well. But it's really about if you're seeing clinicians, particularly chiropractors and physiotherapists, who are really, really good at kind of the physical side of managing symptoms, can we actually integrate, you know, some additional help on that? And then I've worked closely with this team at MindSpot that have online psychological therapy, which is freely available to people. And really the study was looking about integrating that into the clinic and how well that worked for both clinicians and patients.
0: What does that look like?
2: That's a good question. It looked at, and it was very different for a lot of different people. So some clinicians found it more easy than others, typically around their type of practice. And some patients, you know, were more open to it than others as well. So it was really important that we understand that this is an option for some, not all, but it's a great option for people if they, particularly if they're having symptoms and they acknowledge and they can see some mental health difficulties associated with their symptoms.
0: You're hearing from Dr. David McNaughton with me from CQ University. So for somebody who, like me, is listening and we've got a heat pack on our back, who might be thinking, how can psychology help my back? How can you explain that sort of mind-body connection?
2: Yeah, well, great question through there. And it's a complex question as well because it's not a simple thing. And the important thing to understand around pain in general is the experience of pain is both a sensory component, but it's also an emotional component. Pain is unpleasant for a reason. That kind of component of pain can get turned up and it can also get turned down. And our psychology and our experiences and our memory and our processes around that can inform that as well. So this is not saying that, you know, you can't talk yourself out of a heart attack. It's not like that. But as symptoms persist over time, you can increase and you can decrease pain by altering your thoughts and your feelings and your coping mechanisms around that as well. stress is a really good one to understand as well. Like when you're stressed, you know, you're more anxious.

0: you're more likely to experience that pain compared to where you woke up, you had a lot of sleep, you feel great, you're walking around, and then you kick your toe. It just doesn't hurt as much.
1: The survey concerningly also found that cost of living pressures are stopping some people from seeking treatment to begin with. What are the risks when people do delay getting some of that sort of help?
0: Yeah, well, this is a really important part to this as well. So, you know, the longer you're in pain, the harder it is to shift. And I think that's a big, a big predictor of, am I going to get pain in the future, is how much pain you've had in the past. Mm-hmm. So, you know, getting good quality care, which is holistic and integrated, both physical, psychological, early on in the piece, can have a great impact on your improvement later down the line as well. So, you know, I think the key here is, if you're struggling with symptoms, you feel like you're just not getting anywhere with it, getting good quality care that's integrated and addresses both, you know, the mind and the body, will have greater impacts on your recovery.
1: What are some of the responses that you get from people? You mentioned that there can be mixed reactions and mixed responses, pain responses from people. What are some of the reactions you get from people? What do they say to you?
0: In terms of like adding kind of psychological therapy or pain therapy into that kind of stuff? Well, it was mixed in that some people are open to this, other people are not, and I think it's important that we also, in this whole piece of what we call evidence-based medicine or evidence-based practice, is that the patient's values are respected in this as well. So, you know, if patients want a certain therapy, you explain to them the processes and the outcome of that therapy, but it's about also providing them options on that as well. And whether they kind of take these options is really, they have the authority in that space to choose what they want to do. So like anything, some people, and I think we've seen a big shift over the last couple of decades in terms of psychology and the openness to psychology has really kind of shifted. The stigma around that is becoming, I feel, is easing a lot more. So it's much easier to integrate some of these conversations into practice than it ever has been.
1: For somebody who has been perhaps putting up with back pain for months, what's the most practical first step that they should take?
0: For months, so if things are going ongoing for some time, I do think having, you know, a good conversation with a therapist, either, you know, a physio, a chiro, GP, just to kind of, you know, clear some and screen some kind of red flags around that is appropriate. But we do know for this, you know, mechanical back pain, where it's, you know, irritations to the joint and the ligament and the muscle, movement is really good. So gentle, simple movement and trying to stay as active as you can is the core of everything. And definitely as a clinician, what I'm trying to do is get people moving more and more. And it's very

0: Doesn't sit right.
1: It made no sense.
0: I'm Rob Bergen. Join me for What Became of Jack, the new season of Unravel.
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3: It's nearly time for your news headlines. 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Earlier, you heard from Ian from Cairns, who shared the good old-fashioned, tried and true colds treatment for warm lemon and also a bit of honey in there. Julie from Mount Garnet says her home remedy is the flu shot and chicken stock powder. Thank you very much for that, Julie. Lots of different home remedies that different families have, don't they? Tell me yours, 1300 630 222, or send a text on 0487 993 222.
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3: Well, it is coming up to 9:30. Let's check in and find out what's making news headlines. Emma Jones joins me. Good morning.
5: Good morning, Susan. The federal government will not enforce non-disclosure agreements for defence personnel if they wish to speak about their experiences at a landmark inquiry into sexual violence in the military. The inquiry is set to begin later this year and will cover prevention and early intervention, along with the reporting of and response to military sexual violence. Veteran Affairs Minister Matt Keogh says the government will waive NDAs or non-disparagement requirements between the Commonwealth and current or former ADF members if they want to give evidence. Elsewhere, North Queensland Liberal MPs say they are fighting for bail reforms by petitioning their own party. The petition asks respondents if they agree stronger bail laws are needed to end youth crime in the state's north. LNP member for Hinchinbrook Wade Chiesa, who campaigned under the Breach Bail Go to Jail slogan, says the petition would send a message to the Labor Party, but he stopped short of saying the bail reforms had the Crisafulli government's support. A Queensland Labor opposition spokesperson said the LNP government's backbench was revolting against the Premier on the issue of youth crime. And in sport, the North Queensland Cowboys forward Wiramu Greg has been fined for a careless high tackle during Sunday's loss to the Canberra Raiders. The player made an early guilty plea to the NRL judiciary and received a $1,000 fine for the high tackle against Zach Hosking. The ninth-placed Cowboys will face the Dolphins in Townsville on Saturday this weekend. And there'll be more news to come at 10 o'clock.
3: Thank you very much for that, Emma. It is chilly outside, the jumpers are out, the first winter sniffles are starting to creep in to our office, to different workplaces around the place, as they do. I wonder if you have a home remedy that you would like to share today.
5: I do. I don't know that there is no scientific backing on this. Mm. I've not tested it against anything, but except that my mum swears by it. She's done it for me and my siblings since I was a child.
3: Yes.
5: And my grandma has done it for her. Vicks on your feet with socks when you've got a cold.
3: I have heard that one before.
5: Yeah, she swears by it. It works. I don't know whether it's just I believe it, so it has to work.
3: It must be true.
5: It's sheer belief that's repelling the cold. I'm not sure, but I do swear by it. I also love a hot water bottle.
3: Mm.
5: And my stepmom does make a really delicious, they call it Italian penicillin, the kind of version of it. But
3: a whole lot of garlic.
5: Yeah. So she'll make this beautiful kind of meal. And honestly, you could eat it any time of the year, but it is so heartwarming when it's when you're sick.
3: Yeah. Yes.
5: And someone's made it for you. Yeah.
3: It's always great because we've been having this conversation as different people around the office kind of go, oh, you know, I've been having the zinc or I've been doing this, and everybody has their own little routine or concoctions that they have that they believe will make them feel better if they are starting to get that bit of a tickle in the throat and those sorts of things.
5: Yeah, I will say my remedies work for real flus and real colds, not man flus and man colds. So I do think there's a difference.
3: There's a difference. Okay, so these remedies work for you, but maybe not your partner.
5: Yeah, well, he thinks he's too sick. He's the the remedies don't work. He's too unwell, which I find very hard to believe.
3: Well, yes.

Thank you very much for that, Emma. I'm very keen because I'm sure that there are some great home remedies, concoctions, routines that perhaps you go through if you are feeling a little under the weather. Maybe it is that lemon and honey. That's a classic. Johnny's earlier was the bottle of whiskey and then straight to bed. Waking up as good as gold. I would be worse for wear for a long time if I did that, Johnny. Thank you for your message. And Cameron says his great-grandmother, who is now over 100 years old, has a rather unconventional herbal remedy. And Cameron says, let's just say she reckons it keeps things interesting in the nursing home. Interesting one, Cameron. I haven't heard of that remedy, that herbal remedy before. Let me know your remedy for when you are starting to feel a little under the weather. Mine involves juice, but I wonder what yours involves. 1300 630 222 or text on 0487 993 222. We will check in with the Bureau very shortly to find out what's happening where you are.

0: Bentley. We're all in this together from 2005. From the album Awake is the New Sleep. You're on ABC across Queensland. Susan with you today, 20 minutes until your 10 o'clock ABC News. I wonder what your tried and tested home remedy is when you're starting to feel a little unwell. Maybe you wake up with that tickle in the throat. It's been happening a lot for me in the mornings, but I think it's just the cooler start with a little less humidity, a little bit less moisture in the air perhaps. But I wonder if you've got a remedy that you put into practice as soon as that tickle begins or somebody starts to feel unwell. What's the thing you go to? 1300 630 222. Give me a call this morning and share your home remedy. You can also send me a text on 0487 993 222. Let's check in and find out what is happening weather-wise now. Danielle Hayes is with me from the Bureau. Good morning.
1: G'day, Susan.
0: Thanks for being with me today. What is the weather situation for Queensland as we look around the state today?
1: Well, dry and sunny, cool mornings, warm days is the pattern for today and for the rest of the week, really. There'll be some variation in the temperatures over the next few days, but not too much else is going to change. We don't have anything really as far as precipitation on the forecast until very early next week. Maybe a bit of onshore flow bringing in a few showers around the coast, but nothing until around about late Sunday or Monday for wet stuff.
0: Okay. And another day with not much to report warning-wise either, just some strong winds down on the Goldie, so a long way out of our patch. Anything else that we need to be keeping across?
1: No, look, just an eye on those temperatures. It was pretty cool to start this morning. We did have a few places, down to around 5 degrees at Hughenden and Mount Isa this morning, 6 in Charters Towers. Most centres were a couple of degrees below average. It'll probably be a little bit less likely to have below average minimum temperatures for the next day or two. The maximum temperatures will be a degree or two warmer. So, a little warmer across the board, but some cooler air coming through at the end of the week will ease both the maximums and the minimums off as we head into the weekend.
0: And let's just finish on a forecast fly around, if we can, starting in the far north.
1: So we're looking to hit 33 in Weipa today, 31 at Normanton, 27 in Townsville, 30 degrees in Charters Towers, 28 in Cairns, going for 31 in Mount Isa, Longreach going for 32, and looking to hit 26 in Birdsville and 27 in Charleville.
0: And Daniel, before I let you go, have you got a home remedy when perhaps you or somebody in your family is starting to feel unwell?
1: Not really. It's reach for the packet of drugs or get as much sleep as possible.
0: And by drugs, I think you mean pharmaceuticals, just to be clear, based on a earlier message, Daniel. The pharmaceutical ones. Daniel, thank you very much. And as the doctors say, make sure you have lots of rest and keep hydrated. I just wanted to clarify that based on the herbal remedy that we had suggested before. Tell me about your home remedies, 1300 630 222 or text on 0487 993 222. Maybe it's a juice. Maybe it's lots of garlic or ginger. What's your tried and tested home remedy? 1300 630 222 or text on 0487 993 222. Well, very shortly, a huge farming event is kicking off near Toowoomba today, but one group is using it to start a different kind of conversation with regional women and girls. You'll hear all about that very shortly.

0: Dan Hartman, I Can Dream About You from 1984. Less than 15 minutes until your 10 o'clock ABC News. Well, I wonder if you have a tried and tested home remedy, something that perhaps you, maybe your family did in years gone by, maybe it's passed on to the next generation as well. What's your tried and tested home remedy for when you're feeling a bit unwell? 1300 630 222. Give me a call and let me know your home remedy. 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
3: It brings together thousands of people from all across the regions. 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
0: My memories from FarmFest are that it's a hive of activity. There's so many people. They stroll along, they stop by and have a chat. What sort of conversations are you hoping to have with the people who stop by the stall?
3: We're really just keen to hear about people, their lives, their stories, their challenges, their strengths, their opportunities, just really hear about what matters to them so that we can make our service, you know, make sure that it's accessible for them and it really hits the mark in supporting women and girls.
0: For people who haven't heard of it before, what is that 1-800-4-WOMEN service and who are you hoping will use it?
3: So 1-800-4-WOMEN is a free phone counselling service for all women and girls over the age of 12. And this is for every woman and girl in Queensland, no matter where you live. It's a really important service to access mental health support, domestic violence recovery support, or support for any of the life challenges that women and girls experience. We really want to make sure that every woman and girl, particularly those who might be living a bit more regionally, rurally, or even remotely, can access this support, because we know that mental health challenges are so, so important to be able to get the help that you need, really. Mm. And with this service, we find that, you know, we have extended operating hours, it's completely free, and women and girls get to speak to the same qualified counsellor for each counselling session, which is really important to build that relationship and support their mental health.
0: That's great, that continuity there for that the person's care. That's amazing. I'm speaking with Bianca Blackmore from Women's Health and Equality Queensland. They're at FarmFest near Toowoomba this week, sharing information about their free 1-800-4-WOMEN counselling and support service. Regional women can face extra barriers when it comes to getting support. Distance is a big one. Cost, privacy, stigma. What do you hear most often?
3: All of the above, really. And, you know, it's, you might think that living regionally, the support's not available for you, but with a free phone counselling service, that barrier is completely removed, which is so important. And, you know, help is really just one phone call away, and that's just to our number, 1-800-4-WOMEN, which is 1-800-496-636.
0: The service can obviously provide that mental health support, but also potentially family and domestic violence recovery and everyday difficulties. How important is it that support doesn't have to wait until things kind of feel like they're in crisis? Because I think a lot of us do that. They wait until they're kind of at breaking point.
3: Yeah, and that's I suppose what you were saying earlier about stigma, and part of the reason why we are here at FarmFest today and just talking to women, talking to communities, and letting them know that you can call, there's no problem too small, and just breaking down those barriers a little bit just to get that help before it does reach that crisis point.
0: Have you been to FarmFest before? Can you paint a bit of a picture of your experiences over time?
3: This is the first time. We're very excited. A big couple of days ahead of us, but really, really keen to be here and just hit the ground running.
0: You've said that you want to hear directly from women and girls about what they need. How does that feedback that you'll receive today, but also in the months and years in the lead up to now, how does that feedback shape the way services are and can be delivered?
3: Yeah, we find it's really, really important to hear directly from communities and make sure that our services are very responsive, and really meet the needs of, the women and the communities that we serve. So hearing that feedback really does go back into our work and helps our team make sure that we are definitely meeting the needs of women and communities all across Queensland, because being able to have that insight and have that work, have that all influence our work is really important.
0: What do you want people to take away from those conversations you're going to be having at FarmFest today and into the coming days, but also from the conversation you and I have been having today?
3: I would love people to take away that through all life's challenges, there is always support available, and 1-800-4-WOMEN is a really key support for that. And I'll say the number once again. That's 1-800-496-636. You can give that number a buzz and we'll be there to support you.
0: That is Bianca Blackmore from Women's Health and Equality Queensland, sharing there about the free 1-800-4-WOMEN counselling and support service. And they're having some of those important conversations while they're at FarmFest in Toowoomba today. You're on ABC across Queensland.
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0: Well, just over 5 minutes until your 10 o'clock ABC news. I've been asking you today about your tried and tested home remedies, the ones that perhaps your grandparents passed to your parents and your parents passed to you, and maybe you've passed it on as well. What is the thing that you jump to as soon as you or somebody you love is maybe feeling a little unwell? 1300 630 222. Let me know your remedy. You can also text on 0487993 222. Paul from Atherton says, unfortunately, the best remedy for a sore throat isn't available in Australia. Dad's root beer will burn like no other, but it will fix up a sore throat in no time. Oh, those family remedies work a whole lot, don't they? They're quite a treat. Edward calling from somewhere between Charleville and Winton saying, soluble aspirin and hot lemon and honey. Yes, the hot lemon and honey has been popping up a few times. Let me know your home remedy, 1300 630 222, or text on 0487 993 222.

From 1976, More Than a Feeling, Boston. You're on ABC across Queensland, and we've been talking about your remedies, your home remedies. Maybe there have been generational remedies that maybe your family has passed to you when you've been maybe a little bit unwell. Maybe it was something that happened when you were a youngster. Maybe it's something that you've now started with your kids, if you've got them. Let me know your remedies this morning, 1300 630 222. Meryl says, my remedy is a glass of warm milk with a dash of rum before you go to bed. Works wonders. I guess that would probably help you rest a little more easy, Meryl. Thank you. Interesting. They're always, I think everybody's got some sort of concoction.

0: option, whether that be a lovely chicken soup with lots of herbs and spices in it. Maybe it's something like a really spicy dish. I think that's what my husband tends to lean to. He's like, we need to have really spicy Thai food. So there's always something that I think we all tell ourselves, this will make me feel better. What's that for you? 1300 630 222. Give us a call. Coming up on the other side of your 10 o'clock ABC news, well, I think a lot of us have been welcoming the cooler conditions and the less heat and humidity around. And usually for regional Queensland, that means there's a whole lot more events happening around the place. And there's one that's coming up very shortly that producer Emma and I are going along to. I'll tell you all about that very shortly, and maybe you can come and stop by and say g'day to us. And you're also going to be hearing an incredible story of survival and medical marvel. Hear how an incredible journey is progressing. It's news time now.
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3: ABC News. Good morning, I'm Maria Hatzakis. The state government has watered down its proposed changes to e-bike and e-scooter laws in response to public feedback. Emma Johnson has details.
4: The previous bill required riders to be aged 16 or older and at least hold a learner's driver's licence. Under the changes, children aged between 12 and 17 will be able to ride e-scooters and e-bikes with parental supervision. Riders will have to stick to a 12-kilometre speed limit when passing pedestrians on shared paths, but a 25-kilometre limit will apply otherwise. Transport Minister Brent Mickleberg says it strikes the right balance.
5: Cracking down on those who do the wrong thing or facilitating the legal use for those who will do the right thing.
4: He says people with a medical condition or a disability will also be able to get an exemption from the licensing rules.
3: Two people have been taken to hospital after a car burst into flames on Brisbane's north side. The fire broke out in a car park near Telegraph Road in Fitzgibbon about 7:30 this morning. Members of the public helped two people get out of the vehicle. The man and woman have been taken to hospital in a stable condition with minor injuries. Investigations are underway into what sparked the blaze. Unions are hoping Australia's lowest paid workers will get a pay rise when the Fair Work Commission hands down its review today. Isabella Tolhurst has details.
6: Each year, the Fair Work Commission reviews Australia's minimum wage and decides whether or not pay rates should increase. The Australian Council of Trade Unions is hoping for a 6% pay rise for the country's lowest paid workers, but the Australian Industry Group, which represents businesses, have said that would be ludicrous and that businesses cannot absorb such costs. But ACTU boss Sally McManus says wage increases benefit businesses too.
7: If they don't get this pay increase, they'll cut back on spending in businesses. Sometimes it's food and sometimes it's going to the doctor.
6: Any changes come into effect on the 1st of July.
3: A study by the charity Oxfam has found a surge in the wealth of Australian billionaires could have lifted nearly 1 million people out of poverty. Sam Wilkinson explains.
8: The anti-poverty organisation has crunched the numbers on the Australian Financial Review's rich list for 2026. It's found the collective wealth of Australian billionaires increased by $25.67 billion, and the 20 richest Australians hold more wealth than the bottom 3 million households. It estimates that the increase in billionaire wealth could cover the cost of grocery bills for almost 3 million households for a year. Oxfam is calling for what it says is a tax on extreme wealth to help ensure governments can properly invest in affordable housing, healthcare, climate action, and support for communities doing it tough.
3: A group of energy law experts from Texas in the United States is travelling through Queensland to spruik the economic potential of renewable energy projects. Megan Danzi has the story.
9: A group of Outback Queensland councils and the state's local government association paid $30,000 for the Texans' trip to Hughenden, Townsville, Mackay and Brisbane. As Queensland councils negotiate benefit agreements with renewables companies, energy lawyer Rod Wetzel says the US wind energy boom offers lessons for rural communities.